0: In a mountain range outside Ruidoso, New Mexico, before dawn today, killing all four people aboard and sparking a fire in the surrounding forest. According to the Lincoln County manager, the fire had grown to 35 acres as of midday amid dry and windy conditions. The cause of the crash was unknown. A former Planned Parenthood attorney is now interim FDA administrator. AFN's Chris Woodward has reaction.
1: Pro-life leaders and organizations are not pleased with Cal Diamantis being in charge now that Dr. Marty McCary has resigned. Kristen Hawkins of Students for Life says the new FDA commissioner must be 100% committed to protecting innocent children in the womb and their mothers. Live Action founder Lila Rose also weighed in, adding, "We cannot allow someone who represented Planned Parenthood to oversee rules surrounding the deadly abortion pill that has killed millions of babies." Kim Schwartz of Texas Right to Life said pro-life Christians definitely need to be paying attention.
2: Our new interim director has a history with Planned Parenthood, and that doesn't mean that he hasn't converted. There are some pro-life advocates saying that the FDA commissioner has already reached out to them saying that he is pro-life. The main thing that we need to question is, what is he going to do as FDA commissioner? Right now it's temporary, but if he's appointed to as head of the FDA permanently, is he going to try to stop abortion pills? There's so much that the FDA is in charge of right now, and they hold unborn lives in their hands.
0: Stocks were higher today. The Dow broke the 50,000 mark and was up 370. The S&P added 57, and the Nasdaq rose 233. West Texas Intermediate crude was near $102 a barrel. See more news at AFN.net.
3: From the heart of our nation's capital in Washington, D.C., bringing compelling interviews, insightful analysis, taking you beyond the headlines and soundbites into conversations with our nation's leaders and newsmakers, all from a biblical worldview. 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
4: We had extremely positive and productive conversations and meetings today with the Chinese delegation earlier. And this evening is another cherished opportunity to discuss among friends some of the things that we discussed today, all good for the United States and for China.
5: That was President Donald Trump earlier today commenting on his meeting with Chinese President Xi Jinping. Welcome to this Thursday, May 14th edition of Washington Watch. I'm your host, Tony Perkins. Thanks for joining us. Well, coming up, President Trump received a pointed warning from China's president over Taiwan during the summit in Beijing. We'll talk with Virginia Congressman Ben Klein about the growing tensions with China and what Congress is doing to counter Beijing's expanding influence here and abroad. Plus, Vicki Hartzler joins us to explain why it's critical that President Trump move to nominate an ambassador at large for international religious freedom. And we'll also get an update on the Supreme Court and the latest developments surrounding the abortion drug mifepristone. All of that and more straight ahead. President Donald Trump and Chinese President Xi Jinping held a high-stakes summit in Beijing today, where Taiwan once again emerged as the central flashpoint in U.S.-China relations. Xi warned that mishandling the issue could push the relationship toward confrontation, while the two leaders also discussed trade, energy, and the ongoing crisis involving Iran. Joining me now is Washington Stand reporter Casey Harper. So, Casey, give us a readout on today's summit.
6: Yeah, Tony, thanks. There's a lot of pomp, a lot of circumstance, but you're right, Taiwan is front and center. It's really the elephant in the room. The Chinese embassy tweeted out going into this meeting that they did not want to be challenged on Taiwan. That was their number one warning to the U.S., that they didn't want to be challenged on it. And then today, President Xi Jinping issued another strong warning, saying that tensions over this issue could drive the U.S.-China relationship into a very dangerous place. But other than that, there are a lot of kind words, a lot of lofty promises about the relationship. Here's what President Trump said during one of the meetings today.
4: We've had a fantastic relationship. We've gotten along. When there were difficulties, we worked it out. I would call you and you would call me. And whenever we had a problem, people don't know, whenever we had a problem, we worked it out very quickly. We're going to have a fantastic future together.
6: Now, trade and the economy, as expected, has been at the forefront of these discussions. In fact, we have news that the Chinese are going to purchase 200 Boeing planes and American energy projects. And President Trump urged China to help out with the opening the Strait of Hormuz. Of course, they have a very good relationship with Iran, which has been one of the problems in all this. But despite some of these disagreements over Iran and Taiwan, both leaders put forward that public tone. And some other news that broke out of this was that President Trump invited the Chinese leader to visit the White House in September.
5: Well, Casey, not all things China are in China. As President Trump was meeting with the Chinese president in Beijing, Congress was also spotlighting serious human rights concerns that are tied to China. Casey, give us the developments on what took place on Capitol Hill today.
6: That's right. A well-timed congressional hearing today that was looking at the evidence that, plenty of it really, of forced organ harvesting that's still going on from the Chinese government. Now, this includes claims of really rounding up prisoners of conscience, people like Falun Gong or the Uyghur Muslims, and targeting them in this state-run and state-linked transplant system to the tunes of millions. Now, witnesses at the hearing included researchers, religious freedom advocates like Sam Brownback, as well as survivors who were all calling on the U.S. to hold China accountable in general, but also this week in these talks. Here's what Congressman Chris Smith had to say at the hearing.
7: Forced organ harvesting is barbaric. It is systematic, it is state-enabled, and it's a big business. No dictator, no party boss, no wealthy patient, and no broker should be able to purchase longevity with the organs of the poor and the persecuted.
6: Both parties showed a unified front on this issue. They unanimously passed a resolution that urged President Trump to seek the release of five individuals detained in China during this week's talks, political prisoners that should be released. These are people like Christian pastors, a Uyghur detainee, Dr. Gulshan Abbas, and Hong Kong freedom fighter Jimmy Lai. The lawmakers are taking really a unique moment of bipartisanship to say it's time to hold China accountable, Tony.
5: You know, this is interesting. We're going to talk about this a little bit later. But, you know, this week here in the United States, there have been a number of cases of Chinese, one being convicted of spying in New York, running those police station outposts from China, and then a mayor resigning in Southern California in Acadia. The timing of all that's very interesting.
6: Yeah, it is. It's unclear if they're just spying on us a lot more than we're spying on them, or they're just getting caught more. But there's no doubt that there's plenty of evidence of thick, very, very deep penetration of the Chinese in education at universities and research at medical companies as well as defense companies. It's pretty pervasive.
5: Hey, Casey Harper, thanks so much for the update. All right. We are waiting at this hour for an announcement from the United States Supreme Court. As we've been talking about all week, the Supreme Court holding basically an administrative decision on a stay that came from the Fifth Circuit on the issue of mifepristone and the current policy that's in place. Now, the U.S. Supreme Court put a stay on the stay. It's kind of hard to follow this. You almost need a flow chart until they had a chance to look at it. Well, they had it was supposed to be on Monday. They extended it until Thursday. We're here and we're waiting as a part. We're waiting to hear from them. But we're going to go to Gabby McIntyre's legal counsel for Alliance Defending Freedom, their Center for Life. She has been one of the attorneys involved in this case. As we talked about earlier in the week, FRC filed a brief in this and have been working with the Attorney General in Louisiana, and so has the ADF. Gabby, thanks so much for joining us.
8: Yeah, thanks for having me.
5: All right. Any word yet from the court? I've been in the studio, so I haven't had a chance to check the newswire. Anything yet?
8: No, not yet. It's 5:11 by my count, and that means that for about 11 minutes now, in-person dispensing has been back in place because the administrative stay by the Supreme Court has expired as of 5 p.m.
5: So what, I mean, we're going to hear something. I mean, do we expect to hear it today, or could they just wait until tomorrow, or what?
8: The court could do whatever it wants at this point, honestly, but it seems like we would hear something by today. We're not sure what that something will be. There's many different avenues that the court could take here. We're praying, obviously, for a good decision that the petitioners, or excuse me, the Denko and Genbio, for the manufacturers' request would be denied, But that remains to be seen. Again, you know, 12 minutes passed now, and we're still waiting on that decision. So you might be getting my reactions in real time.
5: Yeah, we'll see. So our viewers and listeners know that this, whatever the court says, is not final. Because there's litigation, this is just in process, whether or not the policy that has a very likelihood, according to the Fifth Circuit, of being overturned, or that the state of Louisiana would be found right in suing the FDA. Regardless, that's going to be adjudicated, so this is not the end of it.
8: That's probably right. So the one wrinkle I will state is that both parties, both the state of Louisiana and Rosalie Markovich, as well as the manufacturers, essentially acquiesced to, if the court were inclined, certiorari before judgment. So the court could take the extraordinary step here and bring the case up to itself on the merits, and we could have that hearing before the end of June.
5: But as of today, this is not going to be settled today.
8: Correct. The court would be telling us that would be taking place, and we'd have further briefing. That's right.
5: Yeah, but I do think there's a high probability that the court could expedite this, because it is such a significant issue that, you know, affects many, many states. So I do think they might deal with it sooner rather than later. But that is a very short window, because the court is out of town at the end of June. They're gone. And so that doesn't leave a whole lot of time.
8: Yeah, that's right. So we'll see. It is a very extraordinary step for them to take the case unto themselves and then decide it on the merits. But we're hopeful either way, because either if it does or if it doesn't grant cert before judgment, we're still hoping that they will allow the Fifth Circuit victory to remain in place so that we can have no mail order abortion while we continue to litigate.
5: Yeah. Gabby, thanks so much for joining us. We're going to continue to watch that news feed to see what comes of the court decision today. Appreciate you joining us.
8: Thanks so much.
5: All right, I want to go to our own Travis Weber. He is the vice president of policy here at the Family Research Council, and as well as I mentioned earlier, we filed a brief earlier in the last week in this case before the Supreme Court. We filed one in the Fifth Circuit as well. This is actually an issue we've been leading a coalition effort on to address it, to get the policy change. So I'm going to bring in Travis here for a couple minutes. Travis, thanks so much for joining us today.
9: Thank you, Tony.
5: All right. So still no word from the court. This is a highly contentious issue.
9: That totally is. I mean, as you were discussing with the previous guest, you know, we have a lot of things in flux right now with the Supreme Court decision alone. These drug manufacturers are watching this. The public is watching it. The administration now and more members and leaders in our government are increasingly watching this. Tony, as you know, we're more and more members of Congress, senators are speaking out, making their voices known, making their voices heard about what's happening here on this abortion drug issue, which the status quo is untenable. It's just untenable to have 20-something states litigating against another Republican administration over something where they're saying our states are being undermined by your policy, your FDA and DOJ policy of a permissive regime which allows the drug to be mailed in and undermines state laws, and the DOJ is not enforcing it. So the situation is untenable. The issue is contentious, Tony, and I think many people in the public, the media, a lot of people are going to be watching what happens here and what the administration does. It is notable that the DOJ did not make its position known to the Supreme Court in this current stage of litigation. That's a significant step and a positive one, because they don't want to be aligned with these drug manufacturers.
5: Right.
9: Why would the Trump administration want to side with shady drug manufacturers who are responsible for the termination of unborn life, the killing of the unborn right now? I don't think Trump wants that on his watch. And so there's going to be a lot more to come on this issue.
5: Well, as we've talked about on the program before, most Americans are not aware that the abortion rates have gone up in this country since the overturn of Roe, and that is driven by this pill, this abortion drug, mifepristone, that, as you pointed out, is being mailed into the states. We just have a little over a minute left, Travis, but, I mean, this is not just a contentious political issue. I think it's contentious politically because it, at its heart, is a spiritual issue as to whether or not our nation is going to choose life or death. Are we going to create a culture of life? Are we going to continue down this path, creating this culture, or continuing this culture of death?
9: Tony, that's very true, right? So we, as you know, we've the Dobbs decision overturned Roe, and that is a positive step. But what is our nation doing with it? What is our federal government doing with it? What What are the people of America doing with this? Are we going to continue to choose abortion and choose abortion for the reasons that many people do, right? And there are women who are facing a lot of pressures and situations that, with factors that bring in the unknown. But Tony, we still need to bring moral clarity to these situations. And those women need to know that the Lord sees them and knows their situations. And He's standing by. He is ready to answer their heart's cry. If they would just turn to Him, they may feel unsafe. They don't know who they can turn to. But if they would say, God, help me in this moment, Tony, we believe the Lord is ready and able. He hears them. He hears their heart's cry. And we would ask everyone facing this to turn this to the Lord and ask Him for help.
5: Absolutely, and pray that America will get this right. I think this is a defining moment for our nation. Travis Weber, thanks so much for joining us.
9: Thank you.
5: You know, I think about it as we, and I'm not going to be here this weekend because I'm going to be speaking in Ohio. I'll be speaking at a church this coming Sunday. But you know, as we dedicate the nation to the Lord, to the nation back to the Lord again, we really need to walk it out. We can't just do it with our lips. And I can't think of a more fundamental way than protecting life.
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11: Exodus chapter 9, verse 1 says, "Thus says the Lord God of the Hebrews, let my people go, that they may serve me." You see, America has freedom for a purpose. The question is, are we living by that purpose today? In Scripture, deliverance and freedom is never an end in itself. It is a liberation unto obedience, to worship, and to a covenantal relationship. God's demand to Pharaoh was not freedom for freedom's sake, but freedom so His people could identify with and belong to and serve Him. Freedom that is not used to serve God will not endure. One of the founders actually echoed a similar warning. Thomas Jefferson wrote, "Indeed, I tremble for my country when I reflect that God is just and His justice cannot sleep forever." See, the founders understood we as a nation would be accountable to God for what He had granted to us. They sought freedom for a purpose. And that freedom was given to us as a nation for that same purpose, to serve God, to honor Him, and to live as a people under His authority. In this 250th anniversary year, we must ask the question, are we living by that purpose today as a nation? Lord, we thank You for the godly foundation and heritage of our states. And Lord, we would return to an understanding of the freedom that You've granted to us, that freedom has a name. His name is Jesus. And freedom has a purpose. It is to honor and glorify You. And I pray that our nation would return to that understanding of the purpose of the freedom that You have granted to us. We thank You, Father, by faith. We pray that we would return to that purpose. In Jesus' name we pray. Amen.
5: Welcome back to Washington Watch. Good to have you with us on this Thursday. The website is tonyperkins.com, and we also have an app called the Stand Firm app, and on that app you can get Washington Watch no matter where you might be in the world. Also, we have news and commentary from a biblical perspective. We're unapologetically biblically anchored, and that is the Washington Stand. And then there is my morning devotional, Stand on the Word. All of that, plus more, tools to be an effective and engaged citizen, can be found on the Stand Firm app. So go to the App Store and download it today. Well, as we've discussed over the past few days, President Trump's visit to to China has provided an opportunity to amplify many issues of concern. The president took business leaders with him to China. I think it would have been more appropriate to have a mixture, including human rights advocates, because China has one of the worst. They're not as bad as North Korea, but they're pretty close. They have one of the worst human rights records in the world. And there's one voice that the United States government has. There's several. I mean, we've talked about members of Congress. But there's one that was appointed. It was part of the International Religious Freedom Act that created the Ambassador-at-Large for Religious Freedom. And they're at the helm of the State Department's Office on International Religious Freedom. And that, in fact, we're going to be a little bit later. Sam Brownback's going to be joining us during the first Trump administration. He filled that role. And I worked closely with him as I was chair of the U.S. Commission on International Religious Freedom. Well, that spot has been vacant since President Trump took office. And it's a very important role because it articulates America's priority for religious freedom, not as just an American right, but as a human right. So joining us now to discuss this is former Missouri Congresswoman Vicki Hartzler, who has been serving for the past year as the chair of the U.S. Commission on International Religious Freedom. Chair Hartzler, welcome back to Washington Watch. Thanks for joining us.
12: Well, it's good to be here, Tony.
5: Now, is your term about to expire on the commission?
12: Yes, in just about a half an hour, I think the time is up.
5: So we will get the final interview with the chairwoman of the U.S. Commission on International Religious Freedom.
12: Yes, I guess so.
5: So you've been talking about this, and it's been a little bit puzzling. The president did make a nomination. It got blocked, and so he didn't move through. But I understand, are there still vacancies on the commission as well?
12: Yes, there are. There are three vacancies. Two, President Trump has yet to fill those slots, and Senator Thune has an open slot. But as of in a half an hour, seven of the nine commissioner slots will be open again. And we are calling on all the president will have three appointments, and then the leaders in the House and the Senate will have the other slots. And we're calling on them to appoint people as soon as possible, because we really need all commissioners there, hands on deck, working on this almost, 24 hours a day, monitoring the religious freedom and the violations around the world and advocating for it. So we're hoping that those slots will be filled very soon. And we hope that he will appoint the ambassador position, which is key, as you have said, to be our chief representative from our country to speak with foreign governments about the religious freedom violation concerns and what they can do to help provide those freedoms for their citizens.
5: Now, he had nominated Mark Walker, wasn't able to get that nomination through the Senate, but so it just dropped. Have you heard any movement on that at all?
12: We have heard that the president is looking at someone for that position, and that nomination will come forward very soon. And so we're hopeful of that news and are watching for that nomination and appointment at any point now.
5: Vicki, you've been on the commission now for 4 years. Give us a sense of how things look today. I mean, have things improved over the last 4 years? You were there during the Biden administration when religious freedom took a back seat. I don't think it is focused on as much in this, at least not in this first year of the first year and a half of the Trump administration, as we saw in that first administration. What's your sense of how things look globally?
12: Mm-hmm. Well, actually, I've only served 2 years, but it is concerning. The situation around the world seems to be getting worse and worse for people of faith, and we have about 380 million Christians who are living under persecution right now. In fact, America, we're the minority, and we take our freedoms for granted here too much. But things have gotten worse in almost every country. And we really need the Trump administration to come out strong on this. As you mentioned, in the first administration, this was a priority. We haven't seen it as much yet in this one, but we are hopeful with his trip to China and that the president has said he will advocate for the release of Jimmy Lai and Ezra Jin and some of those pastors in these negotiations. So we're very hopeful that that will happen and that we'll see some changes there in China, because as you pointed out, it's one of the worst violators in the world. And now is the time to negotiate these things.
5: Let's talk about China for just a moment and the state of religious persecution, human rights. Of course, the commission only focuses on religious persecution. But they continue to escalate their hostility toward religious communities.
12: Absolutely. I mean, there's the synodization of religion. It's an official term, but they are forcing every church, every religion to infuse the doctrine of CCP in their sermons. And Christian hymns are supposed to have the praises to Xi Jinping in them. They're taking down pictures of Jesus and putting up Xi Jinping pictures. And it's just horrible. We've got they've taken a million Tibetan children away from their parents, and they're in CCP indoctrination boarding schools. We've got, of course, the Uyghur Muslims that are in concentration camps. It's just horrific what they're doing. And now's the time to speak up and say, if you want your tariffs lowered, then why don't you let some of these pastors out that you've imprisoned? Why don't you allow religion to flourish here and allow children to be able to go to church? There's some specific things that the president can ask for, and I hope that he will be incorporating that in his talks today and tomorrow.
5: I hope you're right. I hope he does. I know that to focus in his area of comfort is economic issues, trade, but you're right. And of course, that is a part of the Religious Freedom, International Religious Freedom Act, was to set religious freedom as a human right, as a priority of American foreign policy. And it needs to be front and center. Vicki Hartzler, thanks so much for joining us. Congratulations on serving out your term, and always great to see you, my friend.
12: Well, thank you. Good to see you. God bless.
5: All right. Stick with us, folks. We're back with more after this.
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14: One nation under God, America's undeniable foundation of faith.
15: The United States Capitol, an iconic symbol of the American Republic. But few know that this building at the heart of our nation's government was once something more, the largest church building in America. Since its inception and for decades following, several rooms throughout the Capitol, including the House and Senate chambers, were used to host church services weekly. These services were filled with individuals from all levels of government. The attendance was so pervasive that often it was standing room only. Quote, "Going to the Capitol on Sundays was then one of the most common things in Washington," Margaret Bayard Smith. This practice was not merely accepted, but encouraged. Quote, "I consider it as one of my public duties as a representative of the people to give my attendance every Sunday morning when divine service is performed in the hall," President John Quincy Adams. Housing worship at the center of our Capitol was a living representation of the role that biblical principles played as a cornerstone of our nation's foundation of faith.
5: Tony Perkins, and this is Washington Watch. As we were talking about yesterday, the Pray, Vote, Stand chapter initiative, which is equipping believers to engage locally, prayerfully, and biblically all across America, is taking off. Our goal of the next 10 years is to have a chapter, a Prevost-Sand chapter, anchored in a local church in every county in America. And we are exceeding our expectations in terms of the excitement here in the first few months of this. And if you would like to find out more about possibly starting a chapter in your local church, text CHAPTERS to 67742. That's CHAPTERS to 67742. We just announced, I think, a few more yesterday. And as a result of that, we had more people inquiring today. So text CHAPTERS to 67742 and find out how you can be a part of this exciting movement, the Pray, Vote, Stand chapter.

0: Us.
1: Thanks, Tony. Good to be with you.
0: So what do you make so far of the, I mean, the President Trump, every clip I've seen, he's been very, very deferential to the Chinese leader. But Xi Jinping has basically said, hey, don't talk about Taiwan. Don't want to talk about it.
1: Well, it's clear that the Chinese have an agenda when it comes to Taiwan, and they want to try and bully the rest of the world into accepting their version of facts. But the United States has its own relationship with Taiwan, and the president is going to make it very clear that we intend on maintaining that relationship and not allow the U.S. to be bullied by China.
0: In fact, Secretary of State Marco Rubio said that U.S. policy toward Taiwan has not changed. It's still the same. And it would be a terrible mistake for China to take Taiwan by force. So I think that message is being communicated. But let's talk the messages from the United States. Should we not be more forceful when it comes to human rights issues? I mean, somehow, as that should be, according to Long, kind of coupled with our economic activity with them?
1: We should absolutely be expressing our concern about the treatment of minorities in China. Religious minorities, religious expression in China is under attack, and we should definitely be making that a top priority in these meetings, because the freedom of to express your religious faith is so critical and fundamental to every human being. But we protect it in the United States, and China should respect the rights of people to express their faith as well.
0: Yeah, and I understand some would say, not many, but some would say, well, you know, that's China. Should we be telling China what to do as we don't want somebody telling us what to do? And that's a fair point, but we're wanting to do business with them. We're wanting to do trade with them. And I do think, and of course, again, I go back to the International Religious Freedom Act, we have coupled that policy with human rights, the human right of religious freedom. So it's appropriate for us to talk about that.
1: Absolutely. The United States enshrined the freedom of religion in our First Amendment, and we declare these truths to be self-evident, that all men are created equal, that they are endowed by their Creator with certain inalienable rights, and among these are life, liberty, and the pursuit of happiness. So we believe that the rights enshrined in our First Amendment and all of our Bill of Rights to be given to us by God. And it doesn't matter where you are in the world, but these rights are human rights and should be respected by the Chinese as well.
0: Ben, we just have a little over 2 minutes left. You've introduced a number of bills related to China. Among them are the Foreign Agents Transparency Act. And I find that very timely, especially right now. The president's over in China, but just this week we had a man that was accused of running a secret Chinese spy outpost in New York, in Manhattan, was convicted. And then we had a mayor in Southern California, Acadia, resign after being charged with being an acting as an agent of a foreign government, i.e. China.
1: And up here in Washington, you have individuals who are acting on behalf of China, secret relationships that happen. And when they lobby a foreign government, they're required to register. And under current law, if they're caught and they hadn't registered, then they're just forgotten about. But what our bill would require is a registration after the fact, so that if you're caught as a foreign agent and you're removed from the scene and you're not lobbying anymore, you still have to go back and have that registration in place so that we can prevent you from ever lobbying on behalf of a foreign government again.
0: Congressman Klein, I don't think people realize how significant China's effort is to spy on and infiltrate the U.S. government.
1: It is extensive. It is across all different issues, all different parts of government. And they have been, under the Biden administration and previous administrations, eating the United States lunch when it comes to stealing our intellectual property, bringing in fentanyl precursors, all of the ways in which they are undermining the fundamental structures of our society here in this country. And we need to push back. Unfortunately, Donald Trump is taking an aggressive stance toward China, pushing back in all all these areas, trade, anti-drug trade, making sure that religious freedom is

0: respected. All of these ways that he's impressing upon the Chinese during his visit right now.
1: Congressman Ben Klein, always great to see you. Thanks so much for taking time to join us today.
0: Thanks, Tony.
1: All right, folks, we're going to come back with more Washington Watch. News just out from the Supreme Court. They did make a decision on the abortion by mail scheme. We'll talk about it when we come back from the break. Don't go away.
2: 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Splashdown confirmed at 7.07 p.m. Central Time. A new chapter of the exploration of our celestial neighbor is complete. Integrity's astronauts back on Earth.
3: When I got back on the ship, I'm not really a religious person, but there was just no other avenue for me to explain anything or to experience anything. So I asked for the chaplain on the Navy ship to just come visit us for a minute. And when that man walked in, I'd never met him before in my life, but I saw the cross on his collar, and I broke down in tears. Like, it's very hard to fully grasp what we just went through. And when the sun eclipsed behind the moon, I think all four of us, I turned to Victor and I said, I don't think humanity has evolved to the point of being able to comprehend what we are looking at right now, because it was otherworldly and it was amazing.
4: That was Commander Reed Wiseman of the Artemis II mission, reflecting on their journey around the moon. So here's a question. Does that sound like a man that just entered space, an empty, cold vacuum of nothingness? Or did he encounter something so profound, so full, so warm and bursting with life, it's almost as if someone was breathing on it? Perhaps it was so meaningful that the word space doesn't do the journey justice. Well, it sounds like he didn't encounter space, but something else, what the Bible calls the heavens. As the psalmist says, the heavens declare the glory of God and continually pours out speech. And that speech just might leave you speechless if you're seeking it. It seems like Commander Wiseman discovered the truth of Psalm 139 in reality. Where shall I go from your spirit, or where shall I flee from your presence? If I ascend to heaven and orbit the moon, you are there. So here's the glorious news for Commander Wiseman and all of humanity. The heavens aren't far from any one of us. In fact, the Christian story proclaims that the one who sits in the heavens didn't stay there. He came down into our broken world, forsaking heaven's treasure to make you his treasure. And something truly incomprehensible happened the day he died, when the one who stretched out the heavens like a curtain stretched out his hands for us on the cross. But it was impossible for death to keep its hold on life itself. He rose from the grave, he lives, and every sunrise since reminds us that the darkness of night will never eclipse the light behind all light, Jesus, the light of the world. Family Research Council prays that families across America would look up and join the song of the heavens. Praise God in his mighty heavens. Praise him for his mighty deeds. Let everything that has breath praise the Lord.
1: All right, welcome back to Washington Watch. As I mentioned going into the break just moments ago, the Supreme Court issued a two-paragraph statement regarding the Fifth Circuit's decision to stay the policy regarding mifepristone. The drug manufacturers ordered a stay or requested a stay on that. It was put in place. I'm going to bring in Travis Weber again to give us what this order was and what it means. Travis?
5: Yeah, thanks, Tony. Yeah, so it looks like the court has issued a ruling in which it is granting a further stay of the case that is currently before it, pending disposition of the appeal in the Fifth Circuit and disposition of granting cert at the Supreme Court. So basically what this is while the case continues to the Supreme Court as it's appealed and granted or not granted, throughout that process, there will be a stay until there's a decision and it's handed back down or a cert is denied and it plays out at the Fifth Circuit. So Tony, what in effect this is a continued stay, unfortunately, but the case lives for another day. There are two dissenting opinions here by Alito and Thomas. And Thomas, Justice Thomas, specifically focuses on the Comstock Act and how this makes it illegal to mail these drugs as is currently happening. And Justice Alito talks about how Dobbs had supposedly restored the right of the states to decide and notes how Louisiana is being undermined here. So some glimmers of hope here. certainly something that we'll continue to work on, continue to take action on, and pray about all right. at the same time.
1: Well, it's not going to go away. And I think for those in the administration that did not want this to be an issue in the midterm, they just made it an issue in the midterm. Okay. Because this, when abortion rates are going up in the country, 21% since the overturn of Roe, and it's all being facilitated by a policy here in Washington regarding mailing abortion pills, it's going to be an issue. Okay. Travis, thanks so much for joining us.
5: Thank you.
1: All right, and folks, I would again encourage you, text LIFE to 67742 and join the prayer effort and send a message. We're not going to let go of this, all right? Some people may get angry about that. That's fine. Get angry. But there's nothing more fundamental than protecting the unborn. All right, our word today comes from Ruth chapter 3. And Boaz had eaten and drunk, and his heart was cheerful, and he went to lie down at the end of a heap of grain. And she came softly, uncovered his feet, and lay down. Now it happened at midnight that the man was startled and turned himself, and there a woman was lying at his feet. And he said, "Who are you?" So she answered, "I am Ruth, your maidservant. Take your maidservant under your wing, for you are a close relative." Now, Ruth, if you read the story, she actually takes hold of the very blessing that Boaz had previously spoken over her after hearing how she had cared for her mother-in-law, Naomi. He said, "The Lord repay your work, and a full reward be given to you by the Lord God of Israel, under whose wings you have come for refuge." Well, in essence, Ruth was saying to Boaz, "Hey, you can help fulfill that blessing that you spoke over me." You see, often God accomplishes his plans and purposes through the very people he brings into our lives. And we should be mindful of that, that God may use us as instruments of the blessings we pray over the lives of others. To find out more about our journey through the Bible, text Bible to 67742. That's Bible to 67742. All right, we've been talking about this all day, President Trump's visit to China. Well, this has given an opportunity to human rights activists and advocates to draw attention to issues that unfortunately don't get a whole lot of spotlight, just like the vote that we were talking about that took place earlier in the week from Chris Smith, and then a hearing today, a congressional hearing on forced organ harvesting and trafficking. And then there have been those who have focused on prayer, like our friends at China Aid. They've been spearheading a prayer for China's persecuted, and there have been those that have been using their voices and their platforms to tell their stories and to raise awareness. And our next guest are among those who have been speaking out effectively on the situation facing Christians and other religious minorities in China. With us now in studio is former U.S. Ambassador-at-Large for International Religious Freedom, Sam Brownback, and Grace Jen Drexel, daughter of jailed Chinese pastor Ezra Jen. Thank you so much, Grace and Sam, for being with us.
6: Oh, sure. Glad to join you.
7: Thank you so much.
1: Grace, I'll start with you. You've been on the program before. You've been advocating for quite some time for your father. Tell our viewers and listeners his situation and why he is being detained.
7: Yes. So my father, Pastor Ezra Jin, has been detained since October of 2025, now along with 17 other of his church leaders, for doing nothing but to preach the gospel. He had this online, offline model where we were reaching 10,000 people daily. And because of that influence, and because the Chinese Communist Party tried to shut our church down but couldn't, they are now in prison today.
1: Now, if I remember correctly from our last conversation, that online model came out of COVID.
7: Yes,
1: because they couldn't meet in part.
7: It actually happened a year before COVID, because they shut down the actual location of the church and wouldn't allow any place to host us. So there was no place to worship at all. So we were forced to do this online model. But beyond anyone's imagination, God is great and gracious. And during COVID, the miracle happened. And instead of 7 years of desert, we saw 7 years of harvest for Zion Church. And we were able to minister to more people than we ever had before.
1: Have you talked to or heard from your father?
7: Not directly. We were only able to meet with lawyers through lawyers, and the lawyers have their questions that they're more interested in, that the families, we just want to know how they're eating, how they're sleeping, how they're doing, if he's getting medication and such. So those are our concerns, and we haven't gotten that much information from them about these cases at all.
1: Now, your father has some medical issues, if I'm not mistaken.
7: Yes. So he has very severe type 2 diabetes and an array of other health issues. He's not a very healthy person in general, and we know that the prison is not giving him the medication that the doctor prescribed for him. My grandma tried to go to the prison and beg them to let my father take these, and they wouldn't allow her to bring any of the medication in. So we're very concerned about his health. The food is not great, the sleep is horrible, and we hear that there's just basically holes in the wall as windows, and the wind and the rain can just come in, and it's just not it just sounds like it's a horrible situation.
1: Yeah. Ambassador Brownback, here in the United States, you know, for those that consider prison, it's we have a different mindset, a different understanding of what it's like.
0: Yeah.
1: I went a number of years ago, went to Sudan and was in the prison where Maryam Ibrahim was held. And nothing like what we have in the United States.
6: No. I've spent 3 nights in prisons, in various prisons, not of my own volition. Yeah. I wasn't arrested. I wanted to get that on the
1: record. Yeah, be very clear about that.
6: Yeah, but yes, then nothing like what. And these often in the jails in China, they're way overcrowded.
1: Right.
6: They get no sleeping conditions. It's all very unsanitary. And it's a form of the sort of persecution penalty.
1: And dehumanizing of people.
6: Yeah, completely. And that's what they make these blacklist groups.
1: Right.
6: And unfortunately now, the Christians, it appears to be, are going to be put into this blacklist like they've done Falun Gong and the Muslim Uyghurs and Tibetan Buddhist.
1: I had Vicki Hartzler, who was the outgoing chair of USERF, on earlier in the program. In fact, I mentioned your name because we don't have an ambassador at large for international religious freedom. China has gotten worse.
6: It has. You're getting back now to way it was under some of Mao time period. I mean, I think really you're seeing in Xi Jinping a reincarnation of Mao, if I can use the Buddhist terminology here. He's going hard at this. He will tolerate none of it. People are being disappeared. This is a war on faith. It's a war with God.
1: So not only were you ambassador at large for international religious freedom, you served in the U.S. Senate, and this was a passion of yours.
6: I remember
1: because you helped get people out of countries all on your own. You did different things. Is this administration making this enough of an issue? Putting enough focus on this issue?
6: I wish they'd do more. This president has done more on religious freedom than any president in modern era. He's raised it. He believes in it. He's done the domestic commission on it. He's gone at Nigeria. Praise be to God on all of it. He's over a barrel right now with China. I mean, literally an oil barrel.
1: Of what's happening with Iran.
6: Because of what's happening in Iran and the midterm elections. And everybody in the world knows the weakest part of the United States is U.S. public opinion.
1: Yeah, yeah.
6: That's the weakest piece, and he's facing a midterm, and it's the second term, and that's when you have the worst, usually, results. So he's got, and everybody knows this, Tony, and so they play this. And Iran, we've been beating to a pulp.
1: Right.
6: Over there. We've won this war so decisively, we've got to get the regime out. But the regime knows all it has to do is just stick on long enough for gas prices to go up, and they can survive.
1: And the American opinion will just kind of just collapse. The
6: it
1: support.
6: Will. It does, even
1: I
6: though...
1: Mean, we go to the pump. This is what I would prefer, you know, as we go to the pump. And I know it's painful. You know, I got a big pickup truck, and it takes a lot of gas. But when we think about what's happening internationally and America's influence, number one, I think the president absolutely right taking on Iran.
6: Me too.
1: I think
6: absolutely.
1: You're absolutely right. But I also think that, you know, when we're talking about Grace, about your father, and so many others that I've met over the years that are suffering just because they're Christian, just because they name it the name of Jesus Christ, we need to think about
8: more than just ourselves and how much it costs to fill up mm-hmm. the tank of gas.
7: Yes. I feel like as an adopted American, I feel like this country is great because this great country stands up for its values, stand up for its faith. It is the country that speaks out for the voiceless and the persecuted, and there is no country like America. And oftentimes when it comes to China, many people are afraid because of this economic power and military power. Many of our allies would come join us and criticize any other country except China. And it is very, very hard. And even in the U.S., oftentimes I might get in trouble for this, but I just hope that more people will find souls more sacred than soybeans and being able to fight and defend those that are in prison, for like my father. And we hope for a miracle, and we hope that my father will be released. And there are more Christians in China in prison than there ever have been since the Cultural Revolution. There are hundreds of pastors, many of them that we don't even hear about because they're from smaller places. And so, yes, I think it requires a lot of prayer and it requires a lot of people to come together and advocate for.
8: So, Grace, as the spread of persecution toward the Christians in China, that's designed in part to stop the spread, to discourage and to drive people. Has it stopped the growth of the church, the spread of the gospel?
7: I think God works in great ways. God is able to do greater things than we can ever imagine. I think that it is true that the blood of the martyr is the seed of the church, and I believe that God is able to even work through the persecution. But I think it definitely makes the spread harder and more difficult, and so many people are suffering through this that they just should not be suffering in this way. And when one body suffers, I think the rest of the body needs to come together. But I am hopeful, because even as Zion Church is being cracked down like this, there are still people being baptized at our church. And those people, they know what the cost is, and they're still saying, I think you have something real because you want to bear that cross and that cost. And we, again, just hope and pray that our stories will be told and people will be even able to see the miracle happening in China as well.
8: You know, Sam, as Grace shares that, it reminds me of what Jesus said. He said, deny yourself, take up your cross and follow me. We don't really know what that means here in the United States.
6: Not really, but they do. And it's an inspiration to me. We cover one guy in the book, Peter Hsu, is one of the original house church founders. And he's in the jail a fifth time. They've got him in a cross formation on iron bars. He believes he's going to die. He can hardly breathe. They finally cut him down just before he dies and put a confession statement in front of him, say that Jesus is a fake, God doesn't exist, and to sign it, thinking he'll do it because nearly dead. And he just looks at the warden and he says, thank you for allowing me to participate in the sufferings of Christ. And the warden said, get him out of here. He's a real believer. And I thought, what a beautiful, and well, could I do that?
8: Yeah.
6: Would you do that in that circumstance? And would people like this bear witness to the beauty and the truth of the faith and what Jesus calls us to?
8: Sam mentioned, see your book there, the book is out, China's War on Faith. You tell those stories in the book?
6: I do tell those stories. And then at the end, we weave in policy ideas and solutions for how to deal with it. Because I don't want it to just be this story of horrific persecution, which it is, and to showcase it's all faiths, because the Chinese Communist Party cannot tolerate a faith in anything higher than the government.
8: Right.
6: And they make that point to people. But also, here's how we can go at this. And, Tony, this is the glass jaw of the Chinese Communist Party, is religion. They can't tolerate it, and yet all people, 80% of the world's population has some faith, and the Chinese people are a spiritual people. We should use this against them. Use it hard.
8: So we need policy, but we also need prayer.
6: Yes.
8: Grace, we just have about 20 seconds left. How can we be praying for you and your family?
7: Thank you. I think one is to continue prayer for those that are in prison, and may the Lord sustain them and know that God is with them, and we are praying for them as well. And next would be for the family members. It's very difficult for many of the family members. But lastly, we know that the president is in China right now, and would love for him to mention my father.
8: All right, we'll be praying for that, Grace. Sam, thank you for joining us.
9: Thank you.
8: Always great to see you. Folks, thank you for joining us, and please do be praying.
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16: This is American Family News. I'm Robert Thornton. A national defense analyst does not think that President Donald Trump wants to take the nation to war over the Taiwan issue. More from AFN's Chad Groening.
17: Following a meeting behind closed doors, China's Xi Jinping warned President Donald Trump on Thursday that the two countries could clash over Taiwan if the issue was not handled properly, an unusually harsh admonition that stood in contrast to the American leader's praise for his counterpart when he arrived in the Chinese capital. Bob McGinnis is a national defense analyst and president of McGinnis Strategies, LLC. He believes the Chinese leader is very serious about Taiwan.
18: Xi's warning was unusually direct. He allegedly said that mishandling Taiwan could lead to clashes and even conflicts. And so Chinese officials, of course, often use carefully calibrated language like that, that is very deliberate. Xi, therefore, appears to be warning Trump that Beijing sees Taiwan not as a secondary dispute, but as a potential trigger for war between the U.S. and China.
17: McGinnis doesn't think Trump is willing to take the risk.
18: Trump's all about a deal, and he's not going to press in a direction that he doesn't think that he can get a deal. He's not going to take the nation to war over Taiwan. I think that's the bottom line.
17: I'm Chad Groening.
16: President Trump said President Xi told him that China wants to help negotiate an end to the war in Iran and a reopening of the Strait of Hormuz. China is the largest buyer of Iranian oil, and Trump has hoped Xi would use that leverage to prod Iran into a deal on U.S. terms. Stocks end the day up, rising to more records as the Dow breaks the 50,000 mark. Fox's Hillary Barsky reports.
19: The major averages ending higher, with the Nasdaq and S&P 500 notching new record closes after President Trump and his Chinese counterpart Xi began a high-stakes U.S.-China summit. The Magnificent Seven big-cap tech stocks were mixed. However, shares of NVIDIA rose 4% for a new record high and topped $5.5 trillion in market value, following a report that the U.S. had approved sales of its H200 chips to several Chinese firms. The Dow winners, Goldman Sachs, Cisco, and Caterpillar. The Dow decliners, Boeing, Amazon, and 3M. The Dow up 370 points, the Nasdaq higher by 233, S&P 500 up 57.
16: The U.S. Senate unanimously approved a resolution today to withhold their pay during government shutdowns, an attempt to make federal closures financially painful for lawmakers after a string of record-breaking impasses in the past year. The bipartisan support for the measure comes at a time when federal closures have become longer and more frequent. A federal judge has ordered the Trump administration to bring a Colombian woman back to the U.S. from Congo after she was deported to the African nation that had refused to accept her. U.S. District Judge Richard J. Leon, a George W. Bush appointee, ruled yesterday that the deportation of Adriana Zapata was likely illegal. The Attorney General of California has announced a major fentanyl arrest. It happened in Arcadia near Los Angeles, and the seizure is worth at least $1.3 million. Here's Attorney General Rob Bonta.
9: The volume is also very important. It's equivalent to about 8.5 million potentially deadly doses of fentanyl. 8.5 million. Just to put that a little bit in perspective, that's more than every single person in San Diego County and every single person in Orange County combined. It's almost as much, not quite, as every single person in LA County.
16: Bonta went on to say that he believes the fentanyl originated in Mexico. CDC Director of the Division of Global Migration Health, Dr. David Fitter, told reporters today there are 41 people in the U.S. being monitored for the hantavirus.
20: You may ask why CDC is not using our federal quarantining authority on people. Our approach is based on risk and evidence. We are working closely with passengers and public health partners to ensure monitoring and rapid access to care if symptoms develop.
16: Fitter said the risk to Americans is low. On this day in 1948, David Ben-Gurion proclaimed the establishment of the State of Israel in Tel Aviv, marking the end of the British Mandate and the start of the 1948 Arab-Israeli War. This prompted recognition of Israel by the U.S. See more news at AFM.net.
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0: Hey, good morning, everybody, and welcome to today's issues on the American Family Radio Network. Today is Thursday, May the 14th, 2026. Again, as always, we thank you for listening to AFR. And joining me in studio is Wesley Wildman. Good morning, Wesley.
1: Good morning.
0: Good morning, Fred Jackson.
2: Good morning to you, Tim.
0: And Chris Woodbury.
3: Hello.
0: Yeah, all right.
3: Yeah.
0: I like that's the spirit, Chris. We're off to a good start here. Yeah. News anchors, excited to be here.
3: Just you wait.
1: That's it.
0: Let's see. Ray's out today. Is he traveling? Do you know? Where's Ray Pritchard? We keeping up with him.
4: I don't know where he is, but he is traveling.
1: He preemptively pardoned himself.
0: He did, like
1: we've been seeing over the last couple of years from the.
4: And he's out next week too.
0: Yeah. Is he really?
4: Yes, sir.
0: Yeah, we need a doctor's excuse.
4: I'll inform him.
0: You inform him because Brother Ray is much missed.
1: He's out, and I'm usually not in on Thursdays, but I'm trying to help a brother out.
0: So. Yeah. Filling in for Brother Ray. Mm-hmm. All right, thanks for listening, everybody, and we got a lot to talk about today. At the bottom of the hour, Dr. Walter Wendler, president of West Texas A&M University, will be joining us, and we will talk to him. What's the first story you got there, Chris?
3: Well, it's Independence Day of sorts in the nation of Israel, and I say that because on this day in 1948, David Ben-Gurion declared the independence of the state of Israel in Tel Aviv. The airport there is named after him, as a matter of fact, along with some other parts of Israel. So a monumental moment. I heard John Riley, talking about this earlier today with JJ, just a huge event and one that many people point to as prophecy being fulfilled.
0: This day in what year?
3: 1948.
0: So we're, Fred?
2: 78.
0: 78 years in.
2: Mm-hmm. It is. And if you go to Israel, many tours, they stop at the Tel Aviv Museum, the museum there in Tel Aviv, where you will hear some of the audio from that day from David Ben-Gurion. On May 14th, 1948. It's kind of one of the highlights. What a lot of people forget, they focus, and rightly so, on May 14th, but what happened on May 15th? The armies from Egypt and Transjordan, Syria, Lebanon, and Iraq invaded Israel, leading to the...
0: There wasn't much to invade.
2: No, but
0: honestly,
2: they did.
0: But they did, yeah.
2: But they did. And it resulted in Israeli control of more territory than they were initially allocated in that declaration. So, yeah, it's a big day there. You know, it's been interesting watching, and for those who haven't been to Israel, they may have impressions of Israel as being everything looks old. Mm-hmm. And you do see a lot of old things
0: right
2: there. Don't get me wrong. But Trey Yangst is one of the correspondents for Fox, and he's been reporting on the war there over the last several months. But he's reporting from a balcony that overlooks Tel Aviv. And that image of Israel with old buildings, but you look at downtown Tel Aviv, it looks like New York City.
3: Oh, yeah, yeah.
2: It is amazing what God has done in that little country. It's absolutely fantastic. Medical research, advancements in technology like you would not believe. So God has blessed that tiny little nation despite all its... I remember Netanyahu talking about, you know, they have Hamas kind of to their west, and Hezbollah living in Lebanon, and Syria to the east. I remember Netanyahu saying not too long ago, we live in a rough neighborhood. Mm-hmm. That's probably the understatement of the of all time. But keep your prayers up for Israel. God will continue to protect her.
0: It is a mix, Israel is, of the ancient with the modern.
2: Yes.
0: As you say, Fred, Jerusalem is ancient. Mm-hmm. Goes thousands of years back. Jerusalem mentioned in the scriptures. And so you can go there and see the sites that you read about in the Bible, Old Testament and New Testament. But if you fly into Tel Aviv, which is about an hour from Jerusalem, on the coast of the Mediterranean, it's as you say, it's a very modern city with a first-rate airport. And the thing about it is, It's very prosperous.
2: Yes, country. It is.
0: They know how to do business in Israel, and so that's so we marked a birthday. Today is their July 4th, mm-hmm. right?
2: May 14th.
0: Right? May 14th. So they remember their.
2: You know, you talk about the contrast too. I remember my first trip there. Tel Aviv, modern city, Jerusalem, everybody, you know, it's just fantastic. But we got out in the country a little bit, and I found it fascinating. I saw a man leading a group of sheep.
1: Mm-hmm.
2: I thought, mm-hmm. he wasn't pretending. This wasn't part of a show. They still tend to sheep in the hills.
0: Mm-hmm.
2: And
0: the Bedouins.
2: The
0: Bedouins, which are nomads, and they travel around.
2: Yeah.
0: You know, they live very primitively. You might see, go out to the hillside on the Judean hills and see these folks that live like hundreds of years, and they're shepherds. And then they might have a TV antenna sticking out of their tent.
2: I know.
0: Tent or something like that. So,
2: yeah.
0: Yeah. So, anyway, let me ask you this, Fred. I know we're putting you on the spot here, but do you believe that the birth of the modern nation of Israel is, in fact, a fulfillment of Bible prophecy?
2: Absolutely. Absolutely. 100%.
0: Okay.
2: And there are some Christian denominations that had kind of dismissed the idea that God was still going to work through Israel at some point, because much of prophecy talks about a country of Israel once again going on. And the book of Revelation certainly has Israel as the dominant nation there. But there were Christian denominations that, because the Jews were spread all over the world, that God had really put aside Israel for good and the Jewish people. But when May 14th, 1948 happened, it was, as you say, Tim, a fulfillment of prophecy. Israel back as it is the first time a nation that was decimated came back again as a nation.
0: Mm-hmm.
2: That has not happened ever before.
0: Yeah. All right. Well, and the Bible says that we are to pray for the peace of Jerusalem.
2: Mm-hmm. Amen.
0: So we need Amen. To remember to do that. What's your next story?
3: Well, from Israel to Iran, where yesterday a Chinese supertanker made it through the U.S. blockade there in the Strait of Hormuz. Supertanker has been carrying oil from Iraq, and it got through this area at the same time that President Trump is in China talking with his counterpart Xi Jinping about issues including Iran.
0: To review, Chris, go over that list of countries again. This sounds like the Olympics.
3: It does.
0: What,
3: yeah.
0: Now, what? Who did what to where and when? Now?
3: Excuse me. A Chinese supertanker
0: got
3: through the Strait of Hormuz.
0: Got through, so they just dashed.
3: They
0: through the gauntlet.
3: He probably put the little, I don't even know what you call it, the gear shift on the boat.
1: Yeah, the gas pedal.
3: Yeah, they've actually been stuck there for a couple of months.
0: But I don't think they were avoiding missiles or anything.
3: Oh, no, no, no, no.
0: When you say got through, that makes me think that they barely got through before the torpedoes hit.
3: Yeah, so the Jerusalem Post took approach.
0: They went right on through unchallenged.
3: They did. Okay. As a matter of fact, the headline is Chinese supertanker breaks through U.S.-Iran blockade in Hormuz. It's a little more dramatic than it actually is.
0: So, but Fred, I thought that we were imposing a blockade, but was this Chinese tanker coming from another country, not Iran?
2: It was coming from Iraq, but I think the fact that it made it through unimpeded, politics are involved.
0: Okay.
2: President Trump is in Beijing right now.
0: Right.
2: And I think there is a desire on the part of the United States, and President Trump has stated this, he's had a discussion today with Xi Jinping, Chinese president.
0: When we say Xi, we're talking about a man who's the premier or
2: yes.
0: the president of...
2: Spelled X-I.
0: Mm-hmm. Yeah, X-I.
2: Yeah, they've had a discussion today, and President Trump, in an interview with Fox at the end of the day over there, said, yes, I talked with Xi about Iran, And he said, she said, any help that we can be to bring this to an end, we will help you. Now, there's some muscle behind that because China is Iran's biggest customer. China gets 50% of its oil from Iran. There are some who believe that she could give the regime in Iran a call and say, back off, put an end to this, your resistance, give at least President Trump some of what he wants so that we can get this open again.
1: What exactly would it, can you describe what it is happening when they say it is blocked or it's shut down or it's closed, because is that meaning that the Iran military is standing at the coast saying, if you come through, we're going to shoot? Or what if you're on the other end?
0: How do they impose this?
1: Yes.
2: Yeah.
0: How do they?
2: Well, you have a map on your screen up there. The blockade actually comes out from the Pakistani-Iranian border here.
0: That's the U.S. blockade.
2: The U.S. blockade. So that's where the ships are being stopped. We don't have the U.S. Navy in the Strait of Hormuz. That's not where the blockade is.
1: Okay.
2: It's out in the Gulf of Oman.
0: Yeah, I think Wesley's asking, if I can interrupt here. Mm-hmm. It's rare for me, but I'll do it this time. Okay, Wesley, we are looking at a map. I know our listeners can't see this. There's two things going on here at one time.
1: Right.
0: Okay. We the United States, are imposing a military naval blockade on any ships that leave Iran, mm-hmm. going out into the ocean.
2: So or we're trying to get in.
1: Or trying to get in.
0: So we're stopping commerce.
2: Yes.
0: Of all kinds, mainly oil, uh-huh. from leaving any port in Iran or coming into Iran. So we're trying to choke them off.
2: Yeah.
0: Without firing weapons. That's the idea, uh-huh. which takes time. The second thing that's going on is Iran here. They say we control the Strait of Hormuz, which I don't know.
1: That's the part that everything up to that point I understand. Right. What I don't understand is how they are controlling, practically how they controlling.
0: They're telling ships that if they try to come through there, that they will shoot at them. Mm-hmm. Send their mosquito boats out there, or
2: some mines. They have mine.
1: Well, I've not gotten a straight or clear answer on that throughout all of this from any source, and that's the reason I'm trying to understand what's preventing us from going, okay, we'll try that, and just keep going.
0: I agree. I don't know what. We've got the mightiest naval force in the world. I don't know why we don't roll in there and just say everybody gets through. And if Iran sends out their little boats, that we blow them out of the water. I don't understand why that doesn't happen either.
1: Right, and because up until this point, if you take, which is a big point, the Strait of Hormuz, if you take that out of the equation, you were about to be batting 100%.
0: Right.
1: As far as a completion of a military.
0: 1,000% is the baseball analogy.
1: There you go, 1,000%. So now you're going. Now this has cost an extra 4 to 6 weeks and trying to negotiate, figure this situation out. And I'm just going, at what point do you go, we're going to help you. We're going to help you do this.
0: Yeah. I don't know. Pete Hegseth, the Secretary of War, and President Trump and others could probably.
1: Sure.
0: They know what's going on.
1: Because at one point early on, they would say, hey, they put mines out there.
0: Yeah.
1: Now they're saying, well, they just possibly said that. We're not sure if there are out there.
0: Yeah.
1: So anyways,
0: I don't know.
1: Well, thank y'all for no answer. I appreciate that.
0: The answer is I don't know why we don't just say, if you, Iran, cause any ship damage, we will take out wherever that weapon is coming from along the shoreline.
1: Sure.
0: That's what I would say.
3: Yeah, there was so much back and forth a couple of weeks ago that I joked we should brand this the "You Don't Know and I Don't Know Either" segment because of the conflicting information where one news outlet says this, another says that, and then Trump makes two different statements in a 24-hour period. It is odd that
0: confusing.
3: We haven't just gone through there and you know, guns blazing to protect boats, given the ferocity that we
0: very,
3: had.
0: Very good word.
3: Thank you. Back in when Operation Epic Fury began in February 28th. I've thought about it as like a boxing analogy. So at the beginning of the fight, you have one guy that's just throwing haymakers and he's just pummeling his opponent, right?
1: Yeah.
3: And then all of a sudden he stops, and then you have that weird moment in a boxing match where they just keep holding each other. That's what we're doing right now.
1: Yeah, sure.
3: We quit throwing punches.
1: Yeah.
2: All right, well, Fred. I think it had to do with the limitations of the war that Trump could carry out, the 60 days. He was only allowed to go 60 days.
0: But without congressional approval?
2: Without congressional approval. And what Trump has been arguing is that, okay, we've stopped fighting.
0: Yeah.
2: Therefore,
0: we have a ceasefire.
2: We have a ceasefire, in effect.
0: Right.
2: So we're doing this blockade. We're not really dropping bombs and all that sort of thing. So that he can continue the campaign without it being called a war.
0: Yeah.
3: That's a good point.
0: Although he himself, is that double? Unnecessary. Trump has called it a war.
2: Yes.
0: All right, you're listening to today's issues on the American Family Radio. Back to President Trump's trip to China, though. He is, there's a couple things going on here. Well, multiple things, more than two. But one is President Trump is meeting with the leader of China, Xi. We keep saying Xi, it's X-I.
3: Mm-hmm.
0: That's the way you pronounce it. And that's his first name, right? So they're in meetings, they're negotiating politics and international affairs and government-related issues, including Taiwan, by the way.
3: Mm-hmm.
0: But the second thing that's going on here is there's a lot of business conversations. President Trump took with him, not necessarily all on Air Force One, but they are there in other negotiations and meetings, some very influential business leaders from the U.S. meeting with their counterparts in China, because, as we mentioned many times before, the United States and China are joined at the hip economically. They make stuff and we buy it.
3: That's a great way to put it.
0: They make stuff and we buy it, and that's what they're talking about. So there's a lot at stake there with these business negotiations and deals that are being struck. While I know Elon Musk got on the plane with Trump in the plane. It's not a normal plane. It's Air Force One in Alaska to go with him, as did Tim Cook from Apple, who's retiring. Apple makes a lot of their iPhones in China, right?
2: Yep. Mm-hmm.
0: So they had, anyway, as I say, a lot of commerce between the United States and China. But when it comes to Taiwan, it's a very sensitive issue. Taiwan is an island off the coast of mainland China. Do you know how long they've been an independent country? Does that go back to World War II or prior to the Xinhua?
1: Question?
0: When Taiwan became an independent nation, China has always had their sights on what they would call reunification, because Taiwan was at one time China. And Wesley, you've been to both. You've been to Taiwan and to China. But China would like to have Taiwan back as their own. But that would cause that would be a war. And the United States has always vowed to, there's some kind of treaty. Ed knows these things. He keeps up with the Boston Bruins and international.
1: That's right. He does both very well.
0: He also keeps up with the international treaties.
1: Taiwan was founded in 1912 on Chinese mainland and moved its seat of government to Taiwan in 1949, losing the Chinese Civil War to the Communist Party. So it seems to me 1949. Does that sound right?
0: Okay.
3: That's what I found.
1: Yep.
0: 1949, Taiwan became an independent country. But Taiwan has always wanted to take it. China has always wanted to take it back. And if they did that, they would have to use their military.
3: Yeah. And that's why I think it's very important. And it's interesting to see this discussion between Trump and Xi Jinping over Taiwan, because we're telling China, for example, hey, you need to do something to help break this situation with the Strait of Hormuz. Is China then saying, well, you need to let us have Taiwan?
0: Yeah,
3: we don't know. I'm not in that room.
2: Xi didn't go that far today, but he did signal to Trump very clearly, hey, listen, we want to continue to be friends, but if you continue to support Taiwan, because there's been a lot of talk of this military equipment that we're about to sell to Taiwan, billions of dollars worth, that's a provocation. And we know that China in recent months have stepped up its activity around Taiwan, we'll call it that.
5: Mm-hmm.
2: And so they are doing a lot of saber rattling, the Chinese, with regards to Taiwan right now.
0: Yeah.
2: So in today's meetings, at least in the open public meetings, Xi was still very clear, keep your hands off of Taiwan, United States. Whereas Trump was very diplomatic, talked about the great history between China and the United States and what a great guy Xi is. And by the way, you're coming to our country in September for a visit. So Trump openly, in the open sessions, was very diplomatic, whereas Xi used the open session to be very pointed. Mm-hmm. In warning the United States about Taiwan.
0: Do we have any audio?
3: We've got all kinds of audio of, number one, Trump had very nice things to say about Xi.
0: Okay, which is a guy.
3: Yeah, which is, yes. Here's one example of Trump singing the praises of the Chinese Communist Party leader. Clip one.
6: Such respect for China, the job you've done. You're a great leader. I say it to everybody, you're a great leader. Sometimes people don't like me saying it, but I say it anyway because it's true. I only say the truth.
0: Why would President Trump, Fred, say that some people don't like me calling him a great leader?
2: Well, because he's a communist and he's ruthless and they persecute Christians in that country. They have slave labor.
0: Mm-hmm. That makes you a bad person?
2: They spy on us like crazy. We're over there handshaking and having nice meals with people who are very nasty to us.
3: Yeah, and they have mayors now apparently acting as, you know, agents of foreign governments on behalf of the China.
0: All right, you do have a I'm going to cut President Trump a little slack here. You do have to pretend a little bit, okay? That's part of diplomacy.
2: Yes.
0: So you got to now, unless President Trump really believes all that stuff he just said, which I would say to him, I don't know why you're calling this guy a great leader when he oppresses millions of people, like you said, Fred.
2: Uh-huh.
0: But on the other hand, you got to you're trying to make friends,
2: uh-huh,
0: with somebody that you don't want to be necessarily be at least an open adversary, because it could hurt both countries.
2: Trade,
0: number one,
2: yeah.
0: Trade between the U.S. So we're not going to be, we the United States are not going to be, at one time we thought, well, we could use our economic might to maybe cause China to become more like the West in terms of their freedoms and human rights and things like that. I don't think that's going to work. So I think our political leaders, our presidents have come to the realization you're not going to change China. China is going to be a communist, and they're going to be a brutal dictatorship. But what do you do? Do you not trade with them at all because of that reason? And there have been those who've argued that in the past,
2: sure.
0: And I don't know. It's an argument worth having. But the reality is that over the decades, our emphasis on human rights has declined in favor of. What kind of economic trade can you give us, China, that will help our economy here,
2: right,
0: in the U.S.?
2: Yep.
0: So Trump is right there. I hope he doesn't believe everything he said right there. I think he's just trying to pander,
2: mm-hmm,
0: to make, you know what I'm saying?
1: Yeah.
0: To be diplomatic. So we'll be back with more of today's issues on the American Family Radio Network.
7: It's my turn.
8: Here is your host for My Turn, Don Wildman.
7: Once there were two farmers. One farmer was a devout Christian man. He was honest, fair, always helping anyone who needed help. The other farmer had no use for the way of the Galilean. He cheated, lied, stole from his neighbors. His one sole objective was to make a dollar. How he made the dollar wasn't important. just that he made it. There was also a local newspaper editor who was a very dedicated Christian man. He made it a point to try to lift up the good news in his paper, to urge people to be fair and honest in all their dealings. Once he wrote an editorial about the virtues of the Christian life. He told his readers how much richer they would be if they followed Christ. The farmer who had no use for Christianity read the editorial. It was the middle of September when the editorial appeared. The farmer cut out the editorial and saved it. Now, both the Christian farmer and the non-Christian farmer had large crops of cotton in the field. Both of them depended upon their cotton crops for the largest portion of their income. So both watched over and cared for their cotton with utmost care. However, when October came to an end and the crops were all gathered, the farmer who had no use for religion had twice as good returns from the same amount of land as did the farmer who treated people fair and honest. Taking the figures from his extra good crop and those from the Christian farmer's very poor crop, the dishonest farmer sent the editorial back to the newspaper editor, along with a letter explaining the stupidity of the editorial. "October has ended and the accounts are closed," he wrote. "I did far better than my Christian competitor. You and your God are stupid and silly." Well, sometimes it happens that way. The evil prosper while the good suffer. There are many cases on record of just such a situation. It is true that the rain falls on the just and the unjust, and many times it falls on the unjust farmer while it misses the just farmer. The way of the Galilean is no guarantee for financial success. Folks coming into the fold thinking that it is are quickly disappointed. They become angry when they see the unjust prospering and the honest struggling. A man named David, a Hebrew king, once wrote that we should fret not over him who prospers in his way, over the man who carries out evil devices. We should follow the Galilean not for what we can get from him, but for what we can give to his cause. The editor of the newspaper printed the dishonest farmer's letter. He then closed the article with these words: "God doesn't close his accounts in October. Don't think the judge has forgotten the case just because he delays his judgment."
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0: I left there to make it to the show just on time because they were having chapel time where the kids led chapel, and the kids they've been talking about the importance of praying over their parents. So they had an opportunity this morning for the kids to pray over their parents in chapel time led by the kids. All that to say is that I walked away going, I'm so thankful for Christian education.
1: Right.
0: They complement a lot of what we do, what we try to teach at home. So
1: absolutely. And when your kid graduates from high school, well, they're no longer a kid anymore. They're a young person, and they're headed off to college or university. To the college or university, a lot of not everybody does this. Some people go to work or go to the military or go to trade school, things of that nature. But still, I'm just guessing half the young people who graduate from college, from high school, do go off to college. I'm just pulling that number out of thin air. I don't know, but I'm just guessing. And so it matters where you go. And what about those who leave home with a solid biblical worldview? Their faith is secure, and then they go off and they're just met with hostility against their Christian faith on the college campuses, which happens a lot. Joining us to talk about this topic is Dr. Walter Wendler, who is the president of West Texas A&M University in the Amarillo area. Good morning to you, Dr. Wendler.
2: Good morning, Tim, and thanks for the opportunity to visit with you this morning.
1: Right, so you're still president there at West Texas A&M?
2: Yeah, I still am. Some days I wonder how much longer it's going to last. But I still am.
1: I just wondered when you would be canceled because of your conservative views.
2: Well, maybe in some places, but not in the Texas Panhandle. By the way, your number, which I happen to know, the percentage of recent high school graduates who immediately enrolled in college, latest data I have is 2024, and it was about 62%.
1: Okay, so over
2: which
1: half.
2: Which is over half, a good bit. And that's from the Bureau of Labor Statistics. I assume the numbers are good. They're careful. I always remind people what you just reminded of, and I appreciate it. Military service, trade school, family business, start your own family, your own business. There are a lot of alternatives. And when I go out and speak to high school students, usually juniors and seniors, I tell them that. And, I'm a university president, so I lean towards university education as a positive experience for many people. But it's not for everybody. And there's so many good ways to begin a life of what I call engaged citizenship that don't necessarily require college. And I'm not afraid to say that at all, because it's the truth. It's the common sense truth. And a lot of people go to college, rack up a lot of debt, and when they finish, they say, "Why did I do this?"
1: Right.
2: I mean, I'm working at McDonald's, and by the way, that's noble work. There's nothing wrong with working at McDonald's.
1: Right.
2: Well, I'll say Chick-fil-A, but the fact of the matter is, you don't need a college degree to do it.
1: Right.
2: And you can be successful by being a hard worker and sticking to values that are, known to us as believers. Followers of Christ, we can stick to those values, those important values, and be successful in the world and not necessarily have a college degree.
1: Absolutely.
2: Anyway,
1: hey, let me ask you this. You've written a column, which we posted on our Today's Issues Facebook page, and it says, check your faith. The headline is, check your faith at the campus gate. Really? Question mark. So what are you talking about here?
2: Well, what I'm talking about is, for 50 years or more, some people would say from the progressive movement at the turn of the last century in the early 1900s, moved towards this idea that you can't be intellectually serious and have strong spiritual convictions like the ones we hold. That Christ is the center of our lives and so on and so forth. And I'll tell you, as I was listening to you guys kind of lead into this, the fact of the matter is even some Christian universities are falling into this trap. And I would never offer a name, but I can promise you

0: Christian universities who have walked away from their faith because they actually believe you can't be intelligent and a Christian at the same time. I guess they've, found about Thomas Aquinas and St. Paul and a whole litany of other Christian thought leaders who were also very literate and well-read and, understood their times from both a secular and a spiritual sense. In this article, what it says is we should never try to separate a person's belief in Christ, separate that and leave it outside the gate. Don't bring it in the classroom. It's inappropriate to discuss it. And it's a denial of who you are. And we don't ask people, no matter their lifestyle or anything else, to check that at the gate. As a matter of fact, we tell them to bring it in and, tell us who you are until you say, well, I'm a follower of Jesus Christ. And I believe that he was son of God and walked this earth and was crucified, died, and was resurrected to save me from my sins. And I believe that. I don't make anybody else believe it. I understand the difference, as I tell people sometimes, between a pulpit and a podium. And I'm usually behind a podium. I've never actually been. Well, I have been a few times behind the pulpit, but not many, except at Sunday school. When I teach Sunday school, but the bottom line is I get a podium at a public university. We have to be careful because this is public. We take all kinds of people, just like our nation does.
1: Right.
0: But
1: right.
0: I am not going to deny or ask students to deny their faith and their families and what they've been raised to believe. It's a way of fragmenting people and acting like there's this, this separation, and somehow we can put our faith aside and just focus on matters of intellect, whatever they may be.
1: Well, as if intellectualism is incompatible with religion. And in particular Christianity, then that is just absolutely not true. But many academics want to mock and ridicule Christians because they say, oh, so you believe in Santa Claus too and the Easter Bunny, right? You know what I'm saying? That they equate believing in Christianity with superstition. Wesley, you were going to ask a question?
2: Now, are you more so also, are you also including the fact of tying scriptures into science and other areas? Or are you saying more so of what Dad's saying, that you the difference between intellect and scripture? And here's an example of what I'm going to get. There's a well-known podcaster in the conservative world named Tim Pool, and I was listening to him the other day, and he's around my age. He's really, really good on the conservative issues. But he's having and he professes to be a Christian, but he's having a hard time connecting the Bible with the conservative movement. He wants to keep them separate for the purpose of being able to possibly reach more people outside the Christian faith for the political movement. Is that kind of what I'm hearing? Are you saying that people are just leaving the Christian faith at the door altogether? Does that make sense?
0: Well, yeah, no, it does. It's very sensible, and it's the realistic perception. I think that is how things are perceived. But, the Apostle Paul, he went and reasoned with people in the marketplaces, and he never hid his faith in Christ. And he had a very, very perceptive intellect. This guy had a sharp mind. He was a student of how to think and rationality and so on. And I don't believe we have to separate these two things. And that's one thing at a public university. What grieves me is there are, and I'm going to say so-called, and this is why I'm not going to name them. There are so-called universities where they want to separate these two things, and they want to, in a sense, put their Bible in the back seat and put in contemporary philosophy in the front seat. And have that be drive the bus. And I don't think it's a good idea. As a matter of fact, it's worse than that. It's a terrible idea because it makes people believe that you should put what's in your heart and keep it separate from what's in your head. Yeah. And I don't see those things as mutually exclusive. As a matter of fact, Newton, Isaac Newton, who is probably the greatest scientist that the world has ever seen, said that there was nothing, and I'm gonna mix up, I'm not going to get this quote perfectly, but no book is more important to understanding how the world works than the Bible.
1: Yeah,
0: and I wish I could quote it word for word, but that's basically what he says. So he never ran away from his faith, and he made tremendous discoveries that describe how God, in my mind, how God's creation works, and he could elaborate those things to other people who were being reasonable.
1: Yeah,
0: you know, Oral Roberts, this is a long time ago, but I'm an old man. But the fact of the matter is, Oral Roberts said one time, he was asked, you know, what do you do if people are going to come and teach science at ORU, and they, you know, they maybe lean towards this sort of idea of evolution or something, you know, godless creation, call it whatever you will. And he said, well, I'll let the facts decide. And he said, from my perspective, the biblical, carefully understood and explicated, the biblical explanation is always going to carry the force because it's correct. And by the way, just because I don't understand all of it doesn't mean that it's incorrect. There's a lot. I don't understand how my car works. It's got all kinds of gadgets and stuff. I don't even understand, but it works because somebody that did understand it made it and put it together.
1: Amen.
0: So I think we need to encourage students in any higher education setting not to separate their intellect from their faith life, because your faith life informs your intellect. And by the way, I think our intellect informs our faith life too. We should expect our faith life. My wife and I have been in a number of different churches over our, been married 53 years. We've been in a number of different churches, and there's some that are more emotional than others, and some that seem more studied, and so on and so forth. I lean myself towards the study type, the sort of, you know, where you ask questions and you seek answers out of God's Word. That's what's comfortable to me. And I may not understand a part of it at a given point in time, but I get the whole lot. I know what it is because I actually think it's without error. And that doesn't play well on most college campuses today.
1: Dr. Walker Windler is our guest, president of West Texas A&M University, with their main campus there. Your main campus is in Amarillo, right?
0: Well, actually, it's in Canyon, which is 15 miles south of Amarillo. You never really leave Amarillo. It's a small town that you know, just south.
1: I got you. I thought you were going to say you never really leave Amarillo. It's a state of mind, or something like that.
0: By the way, there is some truth in that too. This West Texas is a different place to live. It's and it's very, very special.
1: Okay, one final question I have for you is what is the football season looking like for you this fall?
0: Well, we needed a quarterback. We lost three games by a grand total of 5 points. But I would have rather been on the other side of that coin and said we won three games by a grand total of 5 points. So it's kind of a place to be on the other side.
1: Well, I sent you a check to help with the NIL. I don't know if you got it or not there. I was trying to help out the program, you know, is from right. One friend to another there.
0: Okay. Don't get me started on NIL.
1: I know. All right.
0: It's a whole different ball game.
1: What's the website for the school?
0: Thank you, sir. I appreciate you asking. Yeah. It's WTAMU.edu. And if you go to that website, you can put almost any search in, and you'll come up with all sorts of information. I know a lot of your listeners are interested in student debt, and if you were to put in there WTAMU.edu and then /student debt, an ebook that I've written, it's like 40 or 50 pages long, it'll come up telling students how to avoid over indebtedness, what to be careful of, you know, so on and so forth. There's a lot of information on the campus website.
1: All right. Well, we look forward to visiting with you again sometime real soon. We hope you'll still be president of the of the university.
0: Thank you.
1: There.
0: I appreciate that.
1: Okay.
0: And don't forget, I'll send you the address on where to send that NIL.
1: Okay. Yeah. Okay. How do you do that? All right. Thank you. That's Dr. Walter Windler, and he's the president of Texas A&M, of West Texas A&M University.
3: If we leave right now, we could be in Amarillo by morning.
1: You just thought of that? You just been waiting?
3: I've been waiting.
1: That was okay. Yeah. All right. So
3: I've been to Amarillo
2: by morning.
3: Yeah, I actually was there. I arrived in the morning when I got there. But yeah.
1: So what did you go to Amarillo for?
3: I had a relative passed away back in 2021 in California, and some people in our family didn't want to fly out there, so we drove to California.
1: Oh. You drove all the way to California?
3: From here, yes.
1: Well, so Amarillo is maybe halfway.
3: Yeah. We pulled into Amarillo on the way back, and we got a hotel room.
2: I'm getting tired thinking
3: about
2: it.
3: And we slept like 3 or 4 hours. We like took a nap in a hotel room and then got back on the road. It's an easy trip, though.
1: Where did you go?
2: Why are you smiling about that? Yeah. That sounds terrible.
1: Where did you go to California?
3: The Sacramento area.
1: Oh, my word.
3: Yeah.
1: I don't even know if Amarillo's halfway.
3: No, it's probably not. So what happened was we left on a Wednesday night, and we drove nonstop. You get up to Memphis, if you're in the southeastern U.S., you get up to Memphis and you go on I-40 and you go west. It's the easiest road trip because literally once you get on I-40 west, that's going to take you all the way to Needles, California, to which you will then hang a right and go up.
1: Oh, you
3: California.
1: Hang a right?
3: Yeah.
1: After 3,000 miles?
3: Yeah.
2: He remembers this very.
3: If you go left, you'll go towards L.A. Yeah. Once you cross over.
1: Yeah. Then you may never be heard from.
3: Yeah, so, I mean, but it was cool. I've been to places out west, but I've always flown, and it was the first time I've ever seen the desert, like
1: everybody
3: Arizona,
1: do
3: New Mexico.
1: A great American road trip.
3: Well, not right. Wait until gas prices come down. You'd probably need to be a millionaire
1: right now.
3: Y'all
1: got
3: right
1: there in time for the funeral, right?
3: We did. We actually drove nonstop, and we swapped out, my wife and I did, in Oklahoma City, and then I got us to Arizona. My mother-in-law drove a little bit. We drove nonstop from Wednesday night to Flagstaff, Arizona. And we left on a Wednesday night. We got to Flagstaff on a Thursday afternoon.
1: J.J. Jasper, I'll get him to tell this story maybe Friday. I don't know. J.J. Jasper, who's on Trivia Friday, tells this story talking about swapping up drivers on a trip. This was when he was like in his late teens or early 20s or something like that. But he tells this story. He grew up in Owensboro, Kentucky, and he was his best friend. So they decided to go down to Florida to the beach.
3: Yeah.
1: You know, when you're young, you don't have a family, and you're a little bit crazy. You do stuff like that. So they decided on a whim, hey, let's go to Florida. So to go down the beach. So he said they started driving, and his friend drove like 5 hours. I don't know. I don't remember all the details. I just remember the funny punchline of the story. So they drove from Owensboro. I think it got to Birmingham or something like that. And they pulled over the side of the road, and his friend said, "Hey, can you drive now? Because I'm getting sleepy, I'm getting tired." And JJ said, "Sure." So his buddy comes over, they swap out seats, and JJ drives like 2 miles down the road, and pulls over and wakes him up, wakes his buddy up, says, "Hey, man. Your time." And his friend had been asleep like for 5 minutes, but he didn't know.
2: He
1: had no concept of how long he had been asleep. So JJ said, "Hey, man, it's your time." So it worked. He tricked his friend into driving the whole way. Now, not necessarily safe, but you don't think about that when you're 19.
3: I just wonder, was the friend listening to the radio when this story was told? And he's like, "I thought we were in the same place."
1: No, I don't think they had digital clocks in cars back in the
2: Away with a lot without cell phones back in the day.
1: Yeah, mid-70s.
2: Internet.
1: All right, you're listening to Today's Issues on American Family Radio. Tim, Fred, Wesley, and Chris. What's our next story?
3: Do you want to do the Mark Thiessen stuff?
4: Yeah, okay. A little bit more on China. Mark Thiessen, who is a Fox News contributor, gave us a little bit behind the scenes about China Today. As we're talking about, you know, you look at China, you look at Shanghai and Beijing, these big cities, they look modern and all of those sorts of things. But China, according to Mark Thiessen, is a country in decline. And I want you to have a listen to this assessment. Maybe things in here that you weren't aware of about China today. Cut number 7.
5: China is no longer a rising power. It's a risen power, and it's about to be a declining power. For 7 decades, American presidents have been managing China, almost 8, have been managing China's rise. And it's like a car on a roller coaster that's been going up and up and up, and it's about to go down precipitously. The one-child policy means that their birth rate is 0.93. 2 is replacement rate. They're less than 1 child per woman. So that means they're not producing workers for their economy, and they're going to have a demographic collapse. So that's a huge, huge problem. And as a result, their economy is going to start declining because they don't have the workers to. And if you just look at the GDP growth rate, it was almost 15% 20 years ago. It's the last quarter, it was 1.4. So this is a country that's in decline and about to go into a very steep decline. That is much more dangerous than a rising power, because, and that's what Donald Trump is dealing with, because if you're China, you know all these problems you're having. You know the purges you're having. Brian, you mentioned the ghost cities. There are only over 50 ghost cities with empty skyscrapers, yeah, empty airports, empty mm-hmm. roads, right? And so you see that you have a window of opportunity to take Taiwan or forever hold your peace.
6: That was
5: because your power is about to decline.
6: I forgot about this.
5: And so Donald Trump has to manage that transition.
1: Hmm. Let me ask you this, Fred. Do you know when the one-child policy started and ended in China? Because you remember back, their population was just exploding all through the middle part of the 20th century. And then they instituted, the communist Chinese government told their people, you can't have but one child. Women can't have but one child. If you do get pregnant a second time, you will be forced into an abortion. You remember this?
4: Yeah. Oh, yeah.
1: So do you have the answer to that?
3: I looked it up on Britannica, and according to the Encyclopedia Britannica, it began in 1980.
1: That's okay, correct. It began in 1980, and is it over now?
3: Yes, ended in 2016, according to Britannica.
4: Well, the policy may be over, but the problem is, because of economic problems, and we see it in this country as well, couples aren't... If they're suffering economically,
2: there's other reasons why they're not having.
4: Don't want to bring children into the world. Mm-hmm. And so that's one of the reasons.
1: Well, once you get accustomed culturally to not having children,
2: mm-hmm.
1: it becomes you don't have to have a forced abortion. They just don't get pregnant in the first place. Are you saying it started in 1990?
2: No, 1980.
1: It started in 1980 and ended in 2016, So you're talking 26 years.
3: 36.
1: Yep. Yes, 36.
4: 36 years. Yeah.
1: So 36 years of that policy.
2: And you've been teaching 18, 20, 30-year-olds to find other creative alternatives to entertainment and activity, too.
1: So if you change that even now, since 16.
2: If you change the law.
1: You still got this huge gap.
2: In a mindset
1: of lack of people to take over for people who are alive today.
4: And unlike the United States, people aren't climbing over walls to get into China.
1: Right, that's true.
4: We've had
1: a lot of our population decline because people aren't having babies, mm-hmm. made up by people who immigrated here to the U.S. because they want to come here.
4: Yes.
1: That made up the numbers, right?
2: Mm-hmm.
1: But you're talking about...
2: It's one thing for a culture to make you feel as if being independent and not having a family is a good thing. It's another thing for you to be coerced by the government.
1: Yeah, no, absolutely. And that's what happened in China. Can you imagine? I mean, that they imposed nationally.
2: It was codified in the Chinese Constitution in 1982.
1: If you have one baby is all you get to have, mm-hmm. for the women. I can't imagine living under that.
4: But they're paying the price for it.
2: Yeah,
1: absolutely. All right, you're listening to Today's Issues. We will be back momentarily with more. Stay with us.
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9: For American Family News, I'm Robert Thornton. The U.S. Supreme Court has preserved access to the widely used abortion pill mifepristone while a lawsuit plays out. Earlier this month, the Fifth Circuit Court of Appeals ruled in favor of Louisiana and its efforts to have the FDA roll back Biden-era standards that allowed for easy access to the pill. Days later, the Supreme Court temporarily blocked that ruling. Today's announcement is an update on that situation. Fox reports President Donald Trump said Chinese President Xi Jinping agreed to order 200 Boeing jets during a meeting in Beijing as the two leaders discussed trade, Iran, fentanyl, and economic cooperation between the world's two largest economies. And a Secret Service agent was reportedly blocked from entering Trump and Chinese President Xi's visit to Beijing's Temple of Heaven with their weapon, according to reporters. The incident triggered an alleged intense standoff that delayed entry to the venue for over a half hour due to heated discussions. The Senate Armed Services Committee held a hearing today with top military leadership about the conflict with Iran. Here's Fox's Jennifer Griffin.
10: Admiral Brad Cooper, the head of CENTCOM, pushed back on questions from Democrats about Iran's ballistic missile stockpile, how much is left of that and its launchers, how many have survived following a New York Times report based on leaked intelligence. Admiral Cooper said it will take a decade for Iran to rebuild its navy. There were also questions about civilian casualties and why the Pentagon disbanded its Civilian Protection Center of Excellence. What is not clear is whether military operations will resume and what the plan is to reopen the Strait of Hormuz.
9: A Messianic Jewish leader says she is not surprised that Israeli Prime Minister Benjamin Netanyahu wants to completely draw down U.S. military aid to his country. More from AFN's Chad Groening.
11: During a recent interview on CBS, the Israeli leader addressed the future of the $3.8 billion in aid the Jewish state receives from the U.S. He said while the American military aid to Israel enjoyed bipartisan consensus for decades, it is now subject to new political scrutiny because of shifting public attitudes about Israel and foreign aid in general. He then revealed a goal for the future.
12: Want to draw down to zero the American financial support, the financial component of the military cooperation that we have, because we receive $3.8 billion a year. And I think that it's time that we weaned ourselves from the remaining military support.
11: Jan Markell is founder and director of Olive Tree Ministries. She is not surprised at the prime minister's decision.
13: I think he sees the handwriting on the wall when you've got everybody in the Democrat Party against him, and more in the Republican Party who are cautious of being Israel supporters.
11: Markell thinks Netanyahu senses what the Bible predicted a long time ago.
13: I just think that we're heading towards what the Bible predicted in Zechariah 12, that Israel in the end would stand alone.
11: I'm Chad Groening.
9: The DOJ is accusing Yale University of illegally considering race in its medical school admissions. This is the second such DOJ allegation against a medical school this month. Assistant Attorney General Harmeet Dillon said in a letter to Yale dated today that data show black and Hispanic students have a higher chance of admission to the medical school than white or Asian students, despite slightly lower grades and test scores. A study suggests Canadian visits to the U.S. are down. Here's Fox's Kristen Goodwin.
14: Data from the Canadian government agency Statistics Canada shows a roughly 25% decline in Canadians returning from the U.S. last year. But researchers at the University of Toronto tracking cell phone activity finding the year-to-year drop is closer to 42%. According to the study, Myrtle Beach, South Carolina, saw the biggest drop with some 65% fewer Canadian residents visiting, followed by Yuma, Arizona, with a 62% decrease. Researchers suggest the drop in cross-border trips comes amid mounting political and trade tensions between the two nations. Kristen Goodwin, Fox News.
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0: Welcome back to today's issues on the American Family Radio Network. Thanks for listening to AFR. I'm Tim Wildman with Wesley Wildman, Fred Jackson, and now Steve Paisley, Jordahl. Good morning, Steve.
1: Hey, everybody.
2: Hey, before we get going, can I mention two things?
0: Yeah, go ahead.
2: Well, I put you on the spot, didn't I? So you got to say
1: no, yeah, no, can't.
0: You can mention one thing.
2: One thing. Hey, real quick, there's two things that happen when I get in my truck in the morning, at lunch, in the afternoon. I said two things. There's two things I want to point out that I listen to. My Apple Car pulls up Bluetooth automatically, and the first two things that pull up in order are AFN's newscast and American Providential History. There's some other things I listen to that cycle through, but having listened to those over the last couple weeks and months, I just wanted to remind our audience that there's a 4.5-minute newscast put on by American Family News, and they have it podcast. And like I said, 4.5 minutes of, and they update it throughout the day. There's a morning one, there's a noon one, and there's an afternoon one. So I just encourage you, if you're wanting to know in just a couple of minutes some of the highlights of what's going on in the news, AFN does a good job. So go to afr.net /podcast. 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From time, it can be 40 minutes, 20 minutes, 18 minutes, 30 minutes. It just depends on the topic at hand. 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It's an exclusive podcast just on our website and online. It's not on. You wouldn't otherwise get it just by listening on the weekend or listening throughout the day. So those are the two podcasts that are really big, very important, very, very well done, very good information that you'll appreciate.
0: Absolutely. Hey, the Mississippi Department of Public Safety says I have a bunch of outstanding tickets.
2: Oh yeah.
0: To pay, I'm going to lose my license. They give me till today. Huh?
2: I got the
0: Why
2: same
0: Why is
2: one.
0: Everybody laughing?
1: Yeah.
0: You get the same thing?
2: Oh,
0: are you
2: yeah.
0: going to pay yours today? You got a bunch of outstanding tickets, too?
2: Sure I am, Dad.
0: Yeah.
2: I want to be legal.
0: I think they provide a link here in the text for you to pay. It's very easy
2: to do. Why don't you go first?
0: Okay.
2: Why don't you go first?
0: All you got to do is give them your credit card information.
2: Yeah.
3: Yeah, just share that. And you'll.
0: You got the same thing?
2: Same one. You know, watch here. Delete and report as spam.
0: Okay. That's what I do.
2: Delete and report as spam.
0: All right. Well. Yeah. Steve, you ever got one of these?
1: Oh, I get them all the time. And it is interesting because they kind of know where I've been. I've been getting some. I got some after I visited Colorado Springs. I got a couple that said that I missed a toll booth in Denver. There's a toll road on the way from the airport to Colorado Springs that I would take every time I went to the airport. And they would send me the stuff that I was missing that. And it's plausible. I mean, I didn't, and I kind of recognized it. But they know where you've been.
0: Mm-hmm. Yeah. Well, all right, so hopefully I'll keep my license, my driver's license.
1: But they gave and me, your money.
0: They gave me to.
2: You know what? Delete and report, and if that's actually true, they'll come find me. They'll let me know.
0: All right. So what do you got, Steve?
1: Well, I just want to second what Wesley was saying. If you want to hear the podcast of the AFN News, the American Family News report, go to AFN.net. You can get it there, and also while you're there, you can look at all the other content we have, all the stories that we publish. There's a poll that you can take there. You can read the latest editorials that we have thought are good, the latest AFN news. Fred consistently posts good AP news and AP videos. So all the news that we're following, you can follow, too, at AFN.net.
0: All right, Steve.
1: I wanted to talk a little bit about this is a podcast. It's not ours, but Riley Gaines, who we know is was the swimmer who was competing against a dude and was cheated out of a bunch of medals. She has become an activist for conservative issues, specifically gender issues. And she had on her podcast a gentleman named Xavier DeRusso. He is a prominent American conservative social media influencer. He's a black guy.
0: Say all that again.
1: Prominent American conservative social media influencer.
0: Okay. I don't know what the acronym is.
1: There's a lot of commas in there.
0: Anyway, go ahead.
1: He's a black guy that used to be BLM. He used to be part of the Black Lives Matter movement. And he said COVID broke out and he had a whole lot of time to spend where he couldn't meet with the other radicals. So he started doing some research and it radically changed his view on things. This is what he had to say on Riley Gaines' podcast, Cut 14.
4: By the time that everything happened with George Floyd, I was really aghast pretty quickly on when after George Floyd's death, because I just started seeing people exploiting the movement so much. And I started realizing how performative a lot of the activism was. Like, I remember I was never on the all cops are bad train. Eight of my uncles were police officers. My best friend is a police officer, and he was my best friend then, too, when he was in the police academy when all of this was happening. So I knew that I wasn't against all police officers. So I thought it was weird that so many people were demonizing every single cop. And I thought it was insane to watch the looting and the rioting happening. And I remember I created a Twitch account where I was watching these Antifa riots and the looting. And it was like these white Antifa members saying that they were stealing all of these shoes and TVs in the name of justice for reparations. It's like there's so many layers of why this just wasn't making sense to me.
1: Yeah, don't look too closely. Yeah, I know. You don't want to look too closely at what liberals think because it doesn't hold up under scrutiny.
3: Yeah, I'm stealing a microwave as part of my effort for reparations.
0: Right.
1: I'm doing it for my black friends.
0: Social justice.
3: Oh, my.
0: Burning down city blocks. That was a disgraceful time, that period in our country's last 10, 20 years. What all that looting and burning down city blocks and attacking cops and all that in the name of some kind of righteous cause. Go ahead.
2: Yeah, we remember, too, the far left. We can get a list of names if we need to, that they were having accounts that they were using to bail out the BLM rioters.
0: So yeah, Kamala Harris did. Yes.
2: Kamala Harris, yep. Yes.
0: She paid for their, in Minneapolis, she paid for some of them to get out of jail, some of the rioters.
2: Yeah, they also several of them would go on the record publicly and encourage more of it.
3: Yeah.
0: So this gentleman here went on Riley Gaines to say that he was once a part of the Black Lives Matter movement, and then his eyes were opened as to what it was all about and what was going on, and he changed.
3: He changed completely. The truth of it.
0: Listen, the people who created that organization, Black Lives Matter, that's very, I give them a 5 stars for creativity and for cleverness. Because if you say, I'm opposed to the Black Lives Matter organization, people say, oh, you're a racist. You're opposed to, you don't think Black Lives Matter?
2: From an argument standpoint, and
0: from a PR standpoint, see how that works. Yeah. You have to be on defensive already to say, no, wait a minute, that's not what I'm saying. Right. So, but now it's been the Black Lives Matter organization has got into trouble on numerous times for misusing money. Some of their leaders have been caught stealing.
1: Yeah.
0: Because a lot of people poured into the Black Lives Matter organization to prove that they weren't, how can I prove that I'm not racist? I'll give to the BLM organization. Well, the BLM organization just sort of popped up out of nowhere after the George Floyd situation and what took place subsequent to that. They just, that's disgraceful, that whole thing. Really, all that needed to happen there, the justice played out. The gentleman, the police officer, I say justice played out. I don't want to get into all the nuances of what happened on that day with George Floyd. The fact of the matter is the police officer had his
2: day in court.
0: He had his knee on the guy's neck for how long? So if you look at that, you go, well, that's it. That's against
2: He had a lot of. I was.
0: I don't know. People say he was on fentanyl, and that's what killed him. I'm talking about George Floyd. Sure. He OD'd on fentanyl. He had his day in court. Mm. The police officer, he was found guilty.
1: Chauvin.
0: So anyway, my point is that we didn't need to, have America burnt down and all these city blocks.
1: It was mostly peaceful though.
0: Yeah, but that didn't need to happen because there was no, there was nothing to riot against except you could condemn the actions of that police officer with George Floyd, who had, by the way, been in trouble multiple times with the law. And he had also, he was a bad dude, okay? He was no saint, talking about George Floyd. He had a terrible criminal past, okay? So,
2: but back to what you were saying, BLM in 2020 alone raised $20 million off of the death of George Floyd. I'm sorry, right. $90 million in 2020. Right. $90 million in 1 year.
0: So this new organization, Black Lives Matter, pops up out of nowhere and starts raking in millions of dollars. Mm-hmm. What could go wrong there, right?
5: Yeah.
0: So anyway, the bottom line is this fella here, who was on the Riot Against show, said it. His eyes were open as to what was really going on with the BLM organization.
2: You could tell in that interview with Riley that he sincerely was wanting to. Now, I would say we would say that there is no systematic racism that's occurring in 2026. That's what I believe. But now you could tell he felt like there were white cops beating up on black people. That's what you could tell. That's why he got involved in the BLM to begin with. But
0: as he learned the truth.
2: Truth as it was going, yeah.
0: Well, he was saying, I got six family members that are cops.
2: Yeah, so can't.
0: So I know, they're black, so they're.
2: We can't defund
0: all
2: that.
0: All those black cops are not racist.
2: Right.
0: Or are they?
2: Right.
0: I mean, is that what you're saying? Because, and then that started the whole defund the police.
2: Yeah,
0: idiocy,
2: that's right.
0: he was saying he couldn't go for either, this fella here.
1: Right.
0: Somebody's got to keep law and order and be peace officers.
3: Yep.
0: So anyway, very interesting. Next story, Steve.
1: All right. The U.S. House Judiciary Subcommittee on the Constitution met yesterday, and one of the people that they talked to was a lady named Amy Mecklenburg. She's founder of the RAIR Foundation, R-A-I-R, which happens to stand for Rise Again, Ignite, and Reclaim.
0: I'm a member.
1: What's that? You remember?
0: I'm a member.
1: Good. Good. Yeah. It is opposing the Islamification of America.
0: Okay.
1: And I wanted to play a little bit about what she told the committee. This is a little bit more than a minute long. This is what she had to say yesterday, cut 15.
6: Islam is a hostile totalitarian political ideology using our freedoms to destroy us. To every non-Muslim, it offers three choices: convert, submit, or die. It does not stop until every court, every school, and every government on earth is under Sharia. The Muslim Brotherhood turned this imperative into a modern conquest strategy. Two seized documents, the 1982 Project and the 1991 Explanatory Memorandum, detail their two-front plan: build parallel Islamic societies that reject assimilation while their faithful capture our institutions. The Brotherhood wrote the playbook. Today, every hostile Islamic regime and faction is executing it on our soil. These networks operate more than 8,000 Islamic nonprofits across America, including 650 in Texas alone. Texas and Florida are the Brotherhood's command centers. They are the clearest example of the first strategy: build massive fortresses where Muslims can live cradle to grave under full Sharia.
1: Yeah. And it's happening. There's the epic city in Texas. She said Texas is one of the epicenters. They're building entire communities that they intend to have American citizens, their children who are born here and are American citizens, live their whole life under Sharia law. They're trying to set up Sharia law enclaves in the United States. We've been talking about this quite a bit on today's issues. I have, anyway.
2: Wasn't there a water park in Texas?
1: There was a water park. It would happen to also be named Epic. I don't believe it was. It was outside of Dallas. I don't believe it had anything. The similarity is just coincidental, the name anyway. But they had declared a Muslim-only day, and they were told that that's not going to work, and they had to take that back.
2: Yep.
0: Yeah. What she said is correct.
1: Yeah.
0: What we just heard is factually and historically correct. Islam does not tolerate any other religion when it's able to dominate and become the majority.
1: And they are looking to dominate and become the majority in the United States.
0: Yeah, and anywhere else in the world that they can dominate. So that's she's She's correct about that. In fact, the people in some of the Muslim countries have to who are themselves a little bit more tolerant and diverse. They have to fight back against their own extremists in their own countries.
3: Mm-hmm.
0: So our LC would be everything would be like in Iran, where the mullahs control.
3: Yes,
0: the mullahs being the Islamic religious leaders, they control everything in society,
1: mm-hmm.
0: which is even more oppressive than say Egypt, for example, which is a more moderate form of Islam. Go ahead.
1: She brought with her a young man named Marco Hunter Lopez. He's 16 years old. He was a sophomore at Wiley High School in Wiley, Texas, and he wanted to start a Republican club, a Republican student club. And so he complied with everything that the school required. The school required 10 members at least, a teacher sponsor, and a room. They got all of that, and they were still denied to the ability to form their club because the administration said, oh, no, you're political in nature. We can't let you do that. He had to fight. His congressional testimony said not only were they discouraged from starting the club, but once they had to start it because they were forced to, the teachers would tear down all the posters. At the same time, all of the Muslim clubs, the Islam clubs, were welcomed with open arms. The principal of the school celebrating a hijab day at least 2 years in a row, saying how wonderful it was. The school library has Qurans, but it will not carry a Bible.
0: Where is this?
1: This is in Wiley, Texas, in their school district.
0: Yeah.
1: So he came to give this testimony. Well, how did the Democrats receive him? Well, this is...
0: You're talking about this student appeared before a congressional committee in Washington, D.C.?
1: Yesterday, yes.
0: To talk about this?
1: Yes.
0: Okay.
1: Yes. Jamie Raskin, who is a one of the members of Congress, decided to...
3: A Democrat,
1: wanted to talk to this guy, and instead of examining his claims, he tried to take Mr. Hunter Lopez to the woodshed. It didn't work out so good for him. Cut 16.
5: But Thomas Jefferson described in his famous letter to the Danbury Baptist as a wall of separation.
7: That was a letter, not a law.
5: Okay, so your position is that America is a theocracy?
7: You didn't let me finish my original statement, and I understand you have limited time, but what I'm saying is that, you know, how I said original colonies were requiring declaration of faith to run for office. I'm not saying
5: that's why we have a First Amendment.
7: What I'm saying is that we do.
5: That's precisely why Jefferson wrote it.
7: We do need to acknowledge our Christian heritage in America. That's what I'm trying to.
5: You can acknowledge whatever heritage you want, but you can't impose an establishment of religion on other people. That's the greatness.
7: I'm not suggesting that at all. I'm just saying we need to acknowledge our heritage. That's what I'm saying.
5: Well, everybody can acknowledge their own heritage. Do you agree with that?
7: American heritage, not just any heritage, is what I'm saying.
5: Oh, you don't think that you're allowed to acknowledge your Christian heritage or your Jewish heritage or your Muslim heritage?
7: I'm saying you members of Congress need to acknowledge American heritage.
1: The Christian American heritage. He just wasn't taking it from Congressman Raskin and gave back as good as he got.
0: What age was that young man?
1: He's 16 now.
0: Wow, that was impressive.
3: Yeah. Very much so.
0: I was learning to talk in complete sentences when I was 16. Huh?
1: Right?
0: Yeah, that was awesome.
3: Young Frank Turek.
0: Yeah.
1: Yeah.
0: Sounds like he's been hanging around David Barton or Stephen McDowell.
1: He might have been.
0: To me.
1: All
0: right. Or Rick Green or Walker Wildman. Mm-hmm. Next story, Steve.
1: All right. Turning Point USA was supposed to be holding an event at the University of Washington tonight, and it was supposed to feature Chloe Cole, who is a lady who decided years ago be a man, started doing the transition, went fairly far down that road and realized that she was making a mistake. And so she came back to being the woman that God created her to be. We mentioned her in our film that we put together at American Family Studios. She was supposed to speak.
0: You're talking about In His Image?
1: In His Image.
0: Yeah, that's the movie.
1: Thank you. Yeah,
0: made.
1: I should have mentioned that. And she's mentioned in there. She's she was going to speak at this Turning Point event. But Antifa came out, speaking of Antifa, they came out and they wanted to, they decided that they were going to shut down her event. This is a, I have in front of me a poster that they put up, UW, University
0: of
1: Washington.
0: Why were they opposed to her speaking at University of Washington?
1: Because they say she's anti-trans, because she believes in...
2: Well, she actually went through the whole... I know you know this, but she went through the whole thing. She actually tested it out and tried it.
1: Yeah.
2: And then figured out after the fact it was not a good idea.
1: Right.
0: Trying to transition from a woman to a male?
2: I guess what I'm saying is if anybody can speak on the topic...
0: Right. I got you. So Antifa, which is a far-left group, they were opposed to...
2: Chloe Cole.
0: Chloe, speaking about her regret for trying to transition.
1: And she talked about the threats that she was getting, Cut 13.
8: As many of you may know now, I was scheduled to speak tomorrow at an event at University of Washington hosted by TPUSA's local chapter there. I'm putting this video out because, as you may have heard, Antifa has assembled a local militia, in their own words, to shut down this event. Their actions, their explicit threats on my life, have raised this event to national attention. A level of attention our security team and the local PD are frankly unprepared for. Before Charlie Kirk's assassination, I think I would have been less careful. But the times have changed, and speaking on a university campus in 2026 can come with deadly consequences. We are postponing this event because of this reality.
0: Why does it seem like it's always the left wing people who threaten or carry out violence?
2: It's because it's reality.
3: Yeah, the so-called people who champion tolerance are the most intolerant.
0: Yeah.
3: We will not allow you to testify your life story.
0: Anything that doesn't line up with the far left ideology, they oppose. Oftentimes with violent threats like this.
3: Yes.
0: You know, Charlie Kirk was assassinated by a left wing.
3: Yes.
0: A guy who subscribed to left wing ideology.
3: Mm-hmm.
0: The CEO of United, what healthcare?
2: I got you.
0: United Healthcare. The CEO of United Healthcare gunned down in Manhattan by a far lefty.
3: Yes.
1: Celebrated for it.
0: It just seems like
2: there's been 14 deadly attacks from left wingers since July 13, 2024. So just in the last 2.5 years or 2 years, there's been 13. This starts at the Butler, Pennsylvania rally shooting on Trump. Since then, there's been 13 attacks. The ICE officers, the shooting there.
0: So just anyway, something to pay attention to. We're out of time. My thanks to Steve, Wesley, Fred, Chris, Brent, and Cole. I don't have time to tell you all their last names. Trust me, they have them.
2: You'll come back tomorrow. Yeah, maybe
0: tomorrow.
1: Hey, it'll be a trivia question tomorrow.
0: See you tomorrow.
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10: I'm Ruth Kramer with Mission Network News. Haitians are fleeing new waves of gang violence in Port-au-Prince. The United Nations reports that so far this year, over 1,600 Haitians have been killed. For Christian World Outreach's partner churches in rural Haiti, the crisis is bringing new faces through their doors. CWO's Greg Yoder says,
11: they are still seeing people fleeing from the places where the gangs have taken over, and they're seeing people come to the Lord, people becoming members of the churches and joining those fellowships.
10: Aspects of CWO's ministry in Haiti have been disrupted by the unrest.
11: We had to shut down our feminine training center in Mirwale because the gangs came and took over that town.
10: Pray for peace in Haiti and endurance for church leaders on the spiritual front lines. And in India, there's roughly 2 to 3 million child laborers aged 5 to 17, primarily due to poverty. Raina Miller of Mission India shares the story of one of these children, Atul.
12: If his dad couldn't find work that day, the kids went to bed hungry that night.
10: Atul began skipping school and working alongside his parents. Then he found Mission India's Children's Bible Club.
12: And all these kids struggled with poverty and fear and hunger. And yet at the Bible Club, they could find joy and they had each other and they had community. And it was a place where they could just be kids again.
10: And his confidence grew. He began helping to teach others and attending his regular school more frequently. And now he wants to become a teacher. Find your place in the story at missionnews.org. 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I'm Ruth Kramer.

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1: So good to be with you, friends. Another great week where we can look at important issues. I want you to know this week we're going to be addressing the speech that the vice president gave at the March for Life on Friday. We'll deal with that after today's show. Today's show, we have a very special guest to talk about an issue that's impacting you, whether you know it or not. Now, if you have been listening to this show, you know that we celebrated some of the changes taking place in the health arena, the changes to the vaccine schedule, the revamped food pyramid, and I say amen, it's about time. But I found an article from Molly Englehart, who I am following closely because she is an expert in this area. She says there's a growing divide emerging within the Republican Party in particular, and it isn't about personalities or rhetoric, it's about chemicals. Because chemicals are happening, whether we know it or not, in the food supply, in the way that we grow our food, in pesticides that are happening throughout the agriculture industry. And she is with me today to talk about this fabulous article and also to look at solutions. In case you're not remembering who Molly is, Molly Englehart is a regenerative farmer and rancher at Sovereignty Ranch. She's committed to food sovereignty, which is actually very important, soil regeneration and homesteading self-sufficiency. She's the author of the book Debunked by Nature. Debunk everything you thought you knew about food, farming, and freedom. She was on with me recently to tell her journey from going from a vegan chef and an LA restaurateur to hands in the dirt farmer and mother of, I think it's four, Molly, but you'll have to remind me. And I'm so grateful to have you back to talk about pesticides. I know that sounds funny in some people's conversations, but for those of us who care about the food supply, what we're taking in without realizing it, here we are making good choices about food and health and getting enough sunlight to form that vitamin D and all the other things. All the while, we might be taking in chemicals that are actually harming us.
2: Yes, ma'am. I think that the most important thing for us to think about is, you just mentioned about at the pro-life march, we have to think about pro-life farming. Like we think of these things as separate, right? You're like, we'll address this tomorrow. Mm-hmm. But if we're spraying our food with chemicals, we're killing our unborn children, or we're sterilizing ourselves in order to not be able to have children. And this is so important. And pro-life farming is to have there be life in the soil, life in the food, and resiliency in our families and our communities. And so you, in my opinion, cannot be pro-life and also be pro-chemical farming. Those two things cannot coexist. And that is something that I think people aren't making that connection. We're not even thinking about that. But what I was talking about in the article was not that, but I thought of it when you were saying.
1: I love it. I love it. You're absolutely right. I do not believe I've ever heard anybody have that in a speech. So you will be the first one to go on record to tie the regenerative farming. But it makes sense for those of us who've

0: and new promotion of testing, which I'm all for. But you're saying there are these bigger issues that if we don't address them on a large scale, these things won't be enough.
1: I mean, they won't even matter, because what's happening with the pesticide liability shield, with the Supreme Court taking up Monsanto's request for them to overturn lower courts, and we're not saying they will overturn, but that's the Monsanto thinks that they will, and that's why they're having the higher court take it up. And then we can look at multiple states that are having the liability shield issue being slipped through, and it's all being in the name of labeling and informed consent and making sure people know. But as I played out in my article, the person who's wearing a suit and spraying the chemical may have read the label, but the parents and the children downstream on the food, in the park, on the golf course are not privy to what was sprayed and what is in their food stream and in their water stream and in all around them and in the air and coming down in the rain on their heads. And so this idea that if we change the laws and we just say, as long as the labeling on the packaging gives people the understanding that there could be cancer, there could be melanoma, there could be this, there could be that, then we don't need to be liable if people get sick from our product, because we warned them. We had the duty to let you know, and we did let you know. Well, these laws are popping up, already been signed into law in Georgia. And so these are de facto liability shields, and we cannot allow this. We see what happened with the vaccine liability shield that happened in the 86. We've gone from 9 shots to 72 or 96, depending on, you know, how you count them and which ones are divided up from each other. So this is just crazy exponential growth of chemicals in our body. This is going to be exponential growth of chemicals in our water and our food. And as is, the sperm count of a man, we've spoken about this, is going down and down and down. And so by 2040, the average man in modern America or other westernized nations is going to be zero. My son is 5 years old. So what does that put him at his breeding age at that time? I am pro-life, and I am, people talk about reproductive rights. I want my children to have the right to reproduce. I do not want that right stripped from them. And so I actually think that that's the reproductive rights that we need to be fighting for. And we need to change that term around and say, yes, yes, I'm a yes for reproductive rights. My children deserve the right to reproduce, and it cannot be taken away with chemicals. And I think that many old school Republicans that are in places of power have been used to business as usual. We're pro-business, and so we're not going to be anti-chemical because we're pro-business. And I think that that time is dead, and they may not know it's dead, and they're still trying to go around as business as usual, but they will get primaried and they will lose their place, because the MAHA coalition of mothers is powerful and are not necessarily traditional Republicans, but they are rubbing off on traditional Republicans. There are people coming into my restaurant that have never thought about seed oils and chemicals and, and Roundup and fortified flours. They've never thought about these things, and now they're passionate about them. So we're not just talking about this small part of the coalition anymore, the MAHA moms. We're talking about it's spread to the rest of the coalition. I just saw a study, not a study, but what, when they do a poll for Texas Republicans, 70% are anti-chemicals in their food, do not want to expand the rights of chemical companies if it will impact our food, our air, or our water. 70%. That is amazing. A very high number.
0: It is.
1: And so I suspect that these Republicans, it was a Democrat who stopped it, the from being in the big, beautiful deal or whatever the last thing was. Yep. And it was a Democrat who just stopped it in the appropriation committee. And I'm saying we need to wake up, conservatives, and recognize that your base now cares about healthy food and now cares about chemicals in their food. And of course they do, because anybody that's pro-life is going to be anti something that ends in the word side, because side means to kill, to murder. And so pesticide, fungicide, herbicide, those are all words for death. And we need to be pro-life farmers, and we need to be pro-life

0: people, and we need to remind our elected representatives that it is their job to protect the lives of the families of their constituents and
1: Okay, let me do a
0: money.
1: recap here. I love where you're
0: Sorry.
1: going with this and your zeal. Well, this is why we have you on, Molly, because you are literally in the trenches, in the dirt. So you went from owning restaurants as a vegan, and now you're a rancher, beef rancher, and regenerative farmer. And I mean, your story, if you have not heard Molly's story, you've got to go back and go to carrieabbott.com. Just type in her name. Molly is Molly, and Englehart, Englehart. You will love her story. And it's a story of faith and also of just waking up to the realities of how the system works. One thing I want to clarify is that sperm count worldwide is down 50%. A lot of people aren't aware of that. We've done shows on that. I'm curious if you're connecting pesticides to part of that reason. I know it's not the only thing, but are you saying chemicals and pesticides are playing a role in that?
0: Yes, I'm saying that I think it's cumulative, of course. And I think that people will say, well, there's correlation and not proven causation. And so I will agree, and we have to be careful about what we say. But we can see that the downward spiral has gone significantly more down since 96, when we started spraying Roundup or glyphosate on our grains directly. We also know that atrazine can turn perfectly healthy frogs, from male frogs to reproducing female frogs.
1: Yes.
0: And so we know that there's impact on hormonal impact. And then we know that the gut microbiome has hormonal impact. And then I also want to say that many of these chemicals are endocrine interrupters, and they register in our body just like estrogen. And there's a huge issue with also polyester clothing. I just did a show about how a gentleman that lives near me had very low testosterone, below 250. And just by changing all of his clothes to cotton clothing, his testosterone went up over 500. So it went up more than 250 points with no other changes, except for he was already eating organic food and blah, blah, blah. But just changing his clothing and not having synthetics against his skin made a huge difference in his testosterone. And so I think that there's been studies showing male fertility impacted by plastics, and
1: Plastic for sure.
0: petroleum products are the base for many fertilizers. Many fertilizers are made out of petroleum. Well, then we're spraying the waxes and the different other kinds of petroleum directly on the food to make it last longer, which are acting like endocrine interrupters in our body, specifically treating our body like it's estrogen. And so it is impacting men's virility and their ability to reproduce. And
1: And
0: so,
1: I would go one step further because I'm willing.
0: okay, let's go.
1: Because our hormones impact so much of our whole body, our whole system, as you well know. A lot of people think it's just about reproductive. It's not. It impacts your brain. It impacts the way you think. It impacts the way you act. So if we have sperm count going down and we have male reproduction being impacted and the hormones, let's just say the impact on men is going to be in their behavior as well and their attitudes and their unwillingness to take risk and do what men do. And we see that in behavior, don't we?
0: We do. And I was sitting with my friend just the other day at this cafe in San Antonio, and I looked around and I said, if an EMP or something hits right now and there's no power and nobody's car works, how many of the men around here are going to get their families to safety? And
1: Interesting.
0: it
1: Interesting.
0: was a sad number, like based on
1: Right?
0: our
1: Your
0: guesstimations,
1: observation.
0: based on my observations. But it is very, very interesting. And I think that it also, we have to understand that when there's all of these, gun violence and there's this and there's that, our mental well-being impacts how we act in the world. And of course, there's porn and there's video games and other things that are impacting our mental health. But fundamentally, if we don't have good microbiome, then our brain is not working. And when you're very little in an embryo in the belly, in the uterus, the part that splits apart between your head and your gut. They're one piece and it splits apart. And so they're deeply connected, always have been. And so that is why it's very, very important for us to have healthy gut. And that is something that's completely being destroyed by these chemicals. And so I don't think that we could even estimate how deeply bad the ripple effect of these chemicals are. And when you start to try to point it out, they're going to tell you it's correlation, not causation.
1: Right,
0: but we so can't just keep drinking chemicals and thinking there's no impact. And that's literally not what God asks us to do. That is not what dominion is, I promise.
1: No, I'm with you. I'm with you. This is so fascinating and so important. And listen, we need to take a quick break. We're having a fantastic conversation with Molly Engelhardt. And I'm sure that you are leaning in, friend, because I know this listening community, you care about these issues. We'll be right back. Friends, did you know you can be part of an alliance that advances your God-given right to live and speak truth? Alliance Defending Freedom contends for the truth in law, public policy, and the public square. ADF is one of the nation's most respected and successful United States Supreme Court advocates, with various roles in 74 Supreme Court victories. Since 2011, ADF has represented parties in 15 victories at the Supreme Court on behalf of pastors, churches, religious organizations, college students, family-owned business, and pro-life pregnancy centers. We are so proud to have Alliance Defending Freedom as a sponsor of The Carrie Abbott Show. 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Our nation is going through a clear struggle right now, friends. 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
1: We are so honored to have Molly Engelhardt with us. She's a regenerative farmer and rancher, and she is very knowledgeable, as you can tell, about what's going into our food. She owned many restaurants in LA, was very successful as a vegan chef and restaurateur, and then changed the way she was thinking, which was a very costly move for her, by the way. And her story, you can go back to carrieabbott.com and just type her name in there, and you will be able to listen to her testimony, what God has done in her life. And Molly, I told you this the first time, and I'm so grateful for people like you who go through an authentic journey where you see things in a different way. You're willing to share that with other people. And you have been really thrust into the limelight in a sense where you are speaking to issues that impact nations. As a regenerative farmer, have you noticed from this administration any more support than previous administrations? And what is it that you're calling for? Because you've talked a little bit in the first segment about liability shields. In other words, legislatures passing laws where Monsanto and others are not able, or they're able to put it on a label somewhere, but the person who's playing in the park down the street never saw that label. And you're saying that's not good enough. And I agree with you. So first of all, as a regenerative farmer, are you feeling more support than previously?
0: As a regenerative farmer, no. As a mother, as a informed consent advocate, yes. Unfortunately, I think that DOGE did a lot of good things for getting rid of waste, but a lot of what they considered waste ripped the rug out from so many farmers, and especially small scale farmers that were providing food to schools, providing food to prisons. I have a friend who put millions of dollars into a mill to freshly mill flour for the local schools in Arizona. And they would be getting this freshly milled flour every week with all the nutrients wow. still in it and feeding the kids. He spent $2 million and he was supposed to get 50% of that money back as a grant from the government. They had promised it. And that was ripped out from underneath him as wasteful spending with DOGE. And I say wasteful in quotation marks.
1: Yes.
0: So really I feel disappointed in the things that they chose to rip out from underneath people. I have another farm in California that I hold the note on the farm for the family because they were not able to get a loan in their name originally with their income and et cetera. And they had an amazing deal also feeding vegetable boxes to different families and mm-hmm. being able to take SNAP, and there was a middleman and da da da da, and that got ripped away from them, and it's like $19,000 a month of income. Wow. And so I think that getting nutrient dense food to human beings should never be considered wasteful spending.
1: It's not. You're absolutely right.
0: I'm anti-government interference in so many things, but mm-hmm. when we are doing the work to support local food getting to local people mm-hmm. and not just ever expanding supply chains, that's never wasteful. And so I'm highly disappointed in the ways that those were ripped out. And I've been
1: you think that it will change with the SNAP program changes and requirements, because I know that's a major push now is to get whole food and real food to kids.
0: I hope. But the thing is that I don't think we had to rip the rug out and make people sure. leave their farms in yeah. the interim yeah. to do that. And so I think that this almost $1 billion, $790 million dedicated to regenerative agriculture is a good start. But and Brooke Rollins, and they made a big deal about it. Mm-hmm. And I think having people, and I wrote about this in the Epoch Times, having regenerative agriculture spoke about at the highest levels of government, I think that that gets it more into the zeitgeist, gets it more into our yes. minds. And so yes. people are caring about it. But good. If I'm going to be honest, that's a tiny little drop in a bucket that they just held back from the money that Trump is subsidizing corn and soy. And he was subsidizing the soy farmers because they couldn't sell to China. But right. really, that's a fragile system. We shouldn't be growing all the soy for China, and then China's our greatest adversary, and then they don't want to buy it because of trade issues. We should be growing a diversity of food for Americans. We need Amen. To hunker down. We are in the 250th year of a nation. There has never been an empire that has stayed the empire in the world more than 250 years. Right now, we need to hunker down. We need to take care of ourselves. We need domestic oil. We need domestic security. We need secure borders. Food. But most of all, we need secure food, because yeah. in an emergency, right. it will be air, water, food. And we are not valuing our air and our water and our food. And I believe that small farms need to be treated like infrastructure, and feeding Americans American food should be a priority. And it is not currently a priority. And I am disappointed in that. And so
1: I voted for this administration. Yes, I join you in that disappointment. But this is why we're talking about it, because as you said, getting it into the conversation, people listening to this show and others who have influence, we are hoping and praying that this conversation, your articles, your books, and your colleagues and you who continue to find new advocates, we will keep talking about it, because we have to. Life is on the line, as you said so well in the first segment. Before our time ends, I would want to get clarity on something.
0: Yes, ma'am.
1: There are states passing laws, and Monsanto's going to the Supreme Court to try to get the right to not have to basically let people know what's in the chemical. How do we get rid of those laws that give them a pass? And also, how do we get rid of the chemicals? Because that really is the issue.
0: Yes, ma'am. So for clarity, they're not going to court to have us not know what's in the chemicals. They're going to court to say that if we disclose the risk on the label, then we can't be sued for causing harm.
1: Okay, like the vaccines. All right.
0: We have informed you.
1: Yes.
0: You know that it's
1: the liability is gone.
0: Mm-hmm. The liability is gone. But if I am a mother and I'm busy and I stop to get a pizza, and this is right now in this world we live in currently, this is not a future idea, 100% of conventional wheat is being sprayed, not just before they prepare the field with pre-emergence and all that. they are spraying chemicals on it to make it dry at a specific dye and dry so that they can harvest it at a specific time. And this is very efficient. Well, when they went to the EPA, because they knew they figured out this magic where we could spray it, kill the grain, and then harvest it 2 weeks later, they went to the EPA and they said, we need to change the parts per million of glyphosate in grains specifically. So it went up to like 30 parts per million from 2 parts per million. So vegetables are still at the 2 parts per million, but grains are at 30 parts per million. But that doesn't really make any sense. It's not, why would it be safer to eat more Roundup when you're having a pizza or bread or oatmeal than it is on carrots or zucchini? It doesn't make any sense, right? Mm-hmm. And so the reality is, we all have kids that eat too many carbohydrates because that's what kids love. And those carbohydrates are being sprayed with chemicals, and we do not have the right to fix that. And so I believe where we need to go with this is property rights. And I go over this in my article with the Epoch Times. Mm-hmm. But we as conservatives have always valued property rights. And why is it when it comes to GMOs and chemical agriculture, we do not honor property rights? If I, as a farmer, have drift that comes onto my field, I have a friend, his name is Bob. He grows old kamut. I watched a woman get on her knees in tears because his grain healed her son that had severe autism. He was 5 years old, nonverbal, still in diapers, and by 7 years old was verbal and out of diapers. Wow. And now is a teenager with a job and going to college. Wow. So that so story... important. But his field got drift from a neighbor's field in Montana, and he lost his ability to sell it to the European market because it was too high to be organic in the European market because of that drift. Mm-hmm. He is not entitled to that neighbor to have to pay for his crop. He is not entitled to anything. But if my neighbor's cow comes and tramples my greenhouse, he has to pay me for that. So I don't believe that organic farmers should have to give up 25 feet on all sides of their farm. I believe that it's the chemical sprayer that needs to be responsible. And once we put that liability that if your pollen of your corn infects my corn with GMO, then you are accountable for my crop. If your chemicals get on my field, you are accountable for paying for my crop. Then it doesn't have to be that the government is making anybody do anything. Financially, it will be too much of a burden for the farmers to spray these chemicals because the impact they're having on their neighbors. But currently, we are not honoring those laws. So I think we need to go back to property rights.
1: Okay. Wow. That's such an important conversation. We need to end our time now with Molly Engelhardt. Thank you for joining me for your insights. We'll link people to the article. Friends, this is a big issue. We need to tackle it. We need to pray about it. And we'll see you next time.
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4: 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From heartbeat to movement to recognizable human features. 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A society that truly understands life in the womb is far more likely to protect it.
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7: How do you do? Identical twins may look alike, but they often struggle to forge a separate identity, each one rejecting what the other has accepted. In that manner, the twin brothers in this story achieved a sense of uniqueness only to face a new identity crisis, one that challenged everything they knew, one that could only be resolved when their hearts and minds and lives were unshackled. Bringing you dramatic true life stories that proclaim the good news, this is Unshackled, produced in Chicago by Pacific Garden Mission. No wonder Pacific Garden Mission is known as the Old Lighthouse. For more than 120 years now, street people have been coming through the doors that never close to find the one who never slumbers. They come with all kinds of baggage from their past, fears, addiction, bad attitudes. Some haven't worked in years or changed their clothes in weeks, and a few haven't eaten for days. Folks at the mission offer food, clean clothing and showers, a bunk for the night, and these simple acts of kindness give the homeless hope. The mission offers a reading program, job counseling, and Bible study, as well as other services to help them regain a feeling of worth. But the real change comes when they meet the light of the world. And now for broadcast around the earth, here's program number 2456 in the series Unshackled, the program that makes you face yourself and think.
8: You've gone too far, Larry.
9: You don't understand,
8: I do,
9: Dad.
8: Understand. You're just like your mother, trying one thing after another.
9: It's not like that at all.
8: It is. First, you drop out of college to live with that girl. Then when she gets pregnant, you let her get an abortion instead of marrying her. What's wrong with you?
9: I didn't even know the baby was mine. I couldn't see bringing a child into a situation like
8: that. You should have thought of that beforehand.
9: I know, Dad, I know. But it's too late now. It's done.
8: And it's too late to reverse what you've done with your business?
9: Yes.
8: You finally do something worthwhile with your life, and then you go and blow it because of some wacky idea.
9: Dad, I...
8: Don't expect any help from me, Larry. You're on your own from now on. No more talk about Jesus in my house.
9: Dad!
8: No son of mine would do what you've done. What did I do wrong?
7: Last week we met twin brothers, born into a Reformed Jewish family in Philadelphia. From childhood, the separate cords of their identities intertwined, diverged, and crossed. One dreamed of a medical career, the other wanted to be a millionaire. Each faced the greatest identity crisis in his life. In this conclusion of a two-part story, Larry and David Silver tell how they were unshackled.
9: I don't know why, Dave, but I just couldn't seem to find my niche in life, whereas you never wavered in your desire to be a doctor.
10: I think we both struggled for a couple of years after the folks divorced.
9: Well, they always thought education was important. And it is, but it isn't the most important thing. Neither is money, though I thought so when I dropped out of college to make my fortune.
10: Selling portraits in shopping malls?
9: That was just to pay the bills till I got the music business going. But look where it led. That's how I met the couple that changed everything.
11: We're in no hurry. We can wait.
9: Boy, that's unusual. Most people are impatient and rude.
11: Everyone is special, so why not treat them that way?
9: There's something different about you two. What is it?
11: Well, you're right, there is something different about us. How could you tell?
9: Well, I meet people all day long, so it's obvious there's something out of the ordinary about you.
11: What's your religious background?
9: Whoa, I've been through this before. I'm Jewish. Is this going to be some religious scam or what?
11: Well, what exactly is the hope of a Jewish person?
9: I don't know what you're getting at, but I believe in God, and Well, I'm the best person I know how to be.
11: Well, from our understanding of the Old Testament, a Jewish person is waiting for the Messiah to come.
9: Yeah. The next thing you're going to tell me is you believe Jesus Christ is the Messiah.
12: That's true.
9: Look, I've been on the street a few years. Now, tell me what it is that's different about you two.
11: You've hit the nail on the head. We've put our faith in Jesus Christ, and we're not the same people we were before. We're living by His power and His strength.
9: Look, that's great for you, but I just can't believe that.
11: We challenge you to pray to your God, the God of Abraham, Isaac, and Jacob, and just ask Him whether Jesus Christ is the Jewish Messiah.
9: I thought about what they said when I went back to my motel room that night. As I flipped on the TV, a Christian program was on, and the first thing they said was, "We know some Jews are watching tonight, and the Bible tells us that you're a stiff-necked and stubborn people. So we challenge you to pray to your God, the God of Abraham, Isaac, and Jacob, and ask Him if Jesus is the Messiah." That made me angry, so I turned off the TV and I said, "God, I'm a Jew, but I don't believe in Jesus. If He really is the Jewish Messiah, He's going to have to come and show Himself to me since we Jews are so stubborn and stiff-necked." Well, soon afterward, I called you and your roommate Dwayne and shared how it had been revealed to me that Jesus is the Alpha and the Omega. Remember, Dave?
10: Larry, why do you care if some guy on TV calls Jews a stubborn and stiff-necked people?
9: Because he was the second guy in one day to say that, Dave. I mean, that's no coincidence. I think God was trying to communicate with me.
13: God is always trying to communicate with us. That's why He gave us the Bible.
9: Yeah, but somehow the Bible has always been, well, general. You know, directed at everyone. I want God to make Himself real to me.
13: Well, He did, in the person of Jesus. How much more real can He make Himself than to become a man and die for your sins?
10: Aw, come on, everybody sins.
13: Exactly. That's why we need a Savior. The Bible says, "He that committeth sin is of the devil, for the devil sinneth from the beginning. For this purpose the Son of God was manifested, that He might destroy the works of the devil." 1 John chapter 3, verse 8.
9: All I know is God got my attention.
10: Your experience was intriguing, Larry, but I was too busy to give it more than a passing thought. I was in my junior year then, desperately trying to get my grades up so I could get into medical school. But I did attend a Bible study that my roommates, Dwayne and Joe, were leading. My girlfriend began to wonder about me.
12: Did you go to that Bible study tonight?
10: Yes, it's interesting, but I don't go along with their conclusions.
12: Why bother going then?
10: They're my friends for one thing. For another, I'm curious about their beliefs. Dwayne changed so much after he became a Christian, from party animal wild man to a very kind person. You have to wonder about that kind of transformation.
12: Are they trying to convert you from

0: No ordinary man, that's for sure. But my roommate believes he was God and man in one person. And that's too much for me. I can't believe that. You and I had been competitive for years, Larry. But we had gone separate ways in college and didn't see as much of each other, especially after you dropped out to work. So I was glad when your job brought you near the college and you stayed with us at the fraternity house for 2 weeks. We went out to eat and catch up on the latest, remember?
1: I've been reading the New Testament for a year now, Dave.
0: Oh, you're kidding, you?
1: Yeah, ever since God got my attention.
0: Oh, that's interesting. I've been going to Dwayne and Joe's Bible study.
1: What do you think?
0: I don't believe it. How about you?
1: I'm giving it serious consideration.
0: Huh.
1: I met several Christians who explain their faith, but I don't trust anyone when it comes to God, but God himself. That's why I decided to read the Bible.
0: You really think it's true?
1: Jesus is so compelling, Dave. In one of the Gospels, a critic says, "You speak as one having authority." And it's true. He speaks like God, with truth and power. Yet there's so much compassion and mercy in what he says and does. If I'd been alive then, I'd have followed him around too, just like one of those disciples.
0: You always would try anything.
1: Well, this is different, Dave. There's something in us that hungers to know God.
0: Can you imagine what would happen if you decided to believe in Jesus? You'd have to change your whole life. You'd be an outcast.
1: Yeah, Dad would not be happy about it. On the other hand, if Jesus really is the Messiah, how could you turn away from him? I didn't tell you then, Dave, what had happened 6 months earlier. But later that week, while you were in class, I had a long talk with your roommate, Dwayne, and told him. Dwayne, I told a girl I was dating how God made himself real to me, and she laughed at me. She didn't believe it. So that night I prayed. I said, "God, I really think maybe there is something to Jesus. If you would just come back to me in the same way, I would really believe and surrender my life to Jesus."
2: You remind me of Gideon putting out a fleece. Remember that from the book of Judges?
1: Yes. One night he asked God to let the fleece be wet and the ground dry. When God did, Gideon still wasn't sure. So the next night, he asked God to let the fleece be dry and the ground wet. And God did.
2: That's the trouble with asking God for a sign. The temptation is to want yet another sign instead of trusting God at his word.
1: I guess I'm weak in my faith, but God met me where I was at.
2: God can take the smallest amount of faith and move mountains, Larry. And your second prayer was a plea instead of a challenge. You were demonstrating faith.
1: Anyway, he answered me in the same way. So I knew I had to make a decision because I promised him I would. So I surrendered my life to him in prayer, and I asked him to forgive me for my sins and give me the gift of eternal life.
2: That's wonderful, Larry. You followed through on your commitment. That was the right response.
1: I know it was. I felt different right away. I haven't felt driven to prove myself since then. And I haven't been lonely either.
2: God is with you.
0: Well, I'm back from fighting dragons, and I think the dragon won.
1: Dave, I'm a born-again Christian now.
0: What? How could you do that?
3: In a moment, we'll learn how Larry's decision affected Dave and the family.
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0: Larry, I've been looking into this for 2 years, and I'm not convinced about Jesus.
1: God has always been obvious to us, right?
0: Yes, we've always been aware of his existence.
1: Well, now Jesus is obvious. Dwayne shared a bridge illustration with me, and now I understand the work of Christ.
0: A bridge illustration?
1: Man is separated from God by a huge gulf of sin, right?
0: I've already said I'm a sinner. Most of us are.
2: All of us are, Dave. Isaiah chapter 53, verse 6 says, "All we like sheep have gone astray. We have turned everyone to his own way. And the Lord hath laid on him the iniquity of us all."
1: God says the penalty for sin is death, so he sent Jesus to pay the penalty for us. His death on the cross was for our sins. If you believe he died for your sins and accept him as your Savior, then God no longer sees you as a sinner.
2: Jesus is the bridge to God. The only way to cross over to God is over the cross. Any other way will fall short.
0: That's hard to accept.
2: But Dave, God's the creator. He has the right to set the rules. And he said, "I am the way, the truth, and the life. No man cometh unto the Father but by me."
1: Look, Dave, Dwayne showed me John chapter 5, verse 24, where Jesus said, "Verily, verily, I say unto you, he that heareth my word and believeth on him that sent me hath everlasting life, and shall not come into condemnation, but is passed from death unto life."
0: Larry's faith calmed my fears of being an outcast in the family, but I still struggled with making a commitment. I wanted to, but couldn't. A week later, feeling emotionally distraught about it, I collapsed on my bed and prayed before falling asleep. "God, I'm beginning to believe Jesus is who he says he is. If all the things I've studied with Dwayne and Joe is true, would you reveal the truth to me?"
2: Morning, Dave.
0: I've been looking for you, Dwayne. Can you come into the room? There's something I want to tell you.
2: Sure.
0: I received Christ last night as my Savior.
2: Praise the Lord, Dave. Come on, tell me about it.
0: Well, I prayed before I went to sleep, and I had a dream that helped me understand Jesus as God and man. I now realize that he's the Messiah. He is the one who takes us from the kingdom of darkness to his kingdom of light. When I woke up, I prayed and asked him for his gift of salvation. I received a feeling of peace like I've never known.
2: That's the power and presence of the Holy Spirit.
0: But it's odd. I seem more aware of evil now.
2: Well, Satan will try to rob you of God's peace and make you doubt your salvation. You need to base your faith on God's word, not a dream. Okay.
0: You're right.
2: Take a look at 1 John chapter 5, verses 10 to 13. You read.
0: "He that believeth on the Son of God hath the witness in himself. He that believeth not God hath made him a liar, because he believeth not the record that God gave of his Son. And this is the record, that God hath given to us eternal life, and this life is in his Son. He that hath the Son hath life, and he that hath not the Son of God hath not life. These things have I written unto you that believe on the name of the Son of God, that ye may know that ye have eternal life, and that ye may believe on the name of the Son of God."
2: Memorize those verses, Dave. No one can take your salvation away from you. No one.
0: Boy, is my life gonna be different from now on. That was an understatement. Neither of us realized that when you walk with the Lord, you have to take big steps. Right away, I began going to church with Dwayne and was baptized that year. Meanwhile, your life was changing too, Larry, but in a different way. You had gone back to college, and I was helping you move one day.
1: Dave, did I tell you Dad's coming over to help?
0: Oh, good. Do you think he's getting over our commitment to Christ?
1: He's doing better. He thinks it's just a phase we're going through.
0: He wrote me a letter saying he was deeply disappointed. I told him and Mom I was wrong for any disrespect I had shown them. I told them I loved them.
1: Well, Mom seems to accept our decision. Oh, there he is now. Oh. Come on in, Dad. We were just talking about you.
5: Something good, I hope.
0: Well, my grades are up, Dad. I knew you'd be glad for me. I may yet get into medical school.
5: Oh, that's wonderful, Dave. Classes are getting tougher at this stage.
0: Yeah, but the Lord is helping me study better.
1: Yeah, breaking up with your girlfriend helps, too.
0: Well, I spend more time with the books now. I didn't think God was pleased with that relationship, so I broke it off.
1: Did you see my ad on TV, Dad?
5: I sure did. I'm really proud of you, Larry, and so is your mother.
1: You wait and see. I'll be a millionaire before you know it. Silver Sound DJs. It's going to be a nationwide chain.
5: Mm-hmm.
1: I'm doing so well, I'm going to drop out of school and run the company full time.
5: Again? Are you sure that's wise?
1: Why should I study what I'm already good at?
0: God resists the proud but exalts the humble, Larry.
1: Hey, I know God has blessed me, and I'm grateful. But he also likes men who aren't afraid to go out and do battle. Look at Joshua.
5: I'm glad you still remember your Jewish heritage.
0: Jesus was a Jew, Dad. We haven't left our Judaism. We're just following the Messiah.
1: And the more I read, the more I see him throughout the Bible. When Adam fell, God promised to redeem mankind. And that's what Jesus did. He came to set us free of sin and death.
5: The Messiah is supposed to usher in a kingdom of peace.
0: And he does. Within the heart, he said, "Peace I leave with you, my peace I give unto you. Not as the world giveth, give I unto you. Let not your heart be troubled, neither let it be afraid." In other words, he comes to stay, and so does his peace. Well, that's how we know we have eternal life.
1: I wouldn't trade knowing Jesus for anything, Dad. You should give him a chance.
5: I'm a Jew, son. And you would be too if your mother and I had insisted that you two go through your bar mitzvahs.
0: I think it was all part of God's plan for our salvation.
1: I was still living pretty much for myself, ambitious for the future, until one day in 1984, I visited you again, Dave, and you and your roommate, Dwayne, confronted me. You urged me to get more involved in my faith, so I completed a 10-week Bible study course, at the end of which I took my first big step.
0: You gave the business away?
1: I gave everything to our old buddy, since he helped me start it. Equipment, records, office, everything.
0: Oh, that's a radical decision. I'll bet he was shocked.
1: Yeah, the whole family was. It was a real testimony to the power of Christ, though.
0: What are you going to do now?
1: I want to serve the Lord with a ministry, counseling students.
0: I've never seen you so committed, Larry.
1: I want to help others know Christ from now on.
0: Have you told Dad?
1: Yes. He and Mom both think I'm crazy. Christianity has also affected my lifestyle, and they don't understand that at all. But they will eventually see the difference in me, and then they'll feel better about it.
0: I'm sorry, Larry.
1: Maybe they'll soften after a while.
0: They did soften and accept you, Larry. Meanwhile, I started medical school in Philadelphia, where I joined the Christian Medical Society. That's where I met and fell in love with Addie. She had finished seminary and was a third-year medical student when we were married, and I was starting my internship. We were both under pressure at work, so the first year of marriage, we argued a lot. The second year was no better. She was sensitive, warm, and idealistic. I was harsh, busy, and proud.
6: Ow, Dave! How could you do that to me?
0: Oh, grow up. I didn't hurt you.
6: You did! You're too rough sometimes. I'm not your brother, you know.
0: You knew I was in a hurry. Why didn't you help me?
6: The Bible says a husband should love his wife.
0: And a wife should respect her husband. I believe the word is actually reverence.
6: The exact reference is Ephesians chapter 5, verse 33. Nevertheless, let every one of you in particular so love his wife, even as himself, and the wife see that she reverence her husband.
0: Well, do you?
6: Reverence you? Well, I'm working on it. What are we going to do when the baby comes?
0: What baby?
6: I think I'm pregnant.
0: I began to worry about raising children, knowing our marriage was struggling. I knew my own sin, but didn't deal with it by repenting of it. I was miserable. God is gracious, though, and always provides a way out of our dilemmas. Mine came through a man at the hospital who loved the Lord. The week our baby was born, he gave me 7 teaching tapes on prayer, and as I listened, I was convicted.
6: You seem quieter than usual, Dave.
0: I listened to those tapes Jacob gave me, and they really made me think.
6: The ones on prayer?
0: Yes. I've not prayed or obeyed the scriptures the way I should. Small wonder we've had problems. I'm so sorry for being so obstinate.
6: I don't think I could exist without a strong prayer life. Did you talk to the Lord about that?
0: I sure did. I'm learning to praise Him, and the more I praise Him, the more I repent of my selfishness.
6: Sounds good to me. The teaching must be very biblical.
0: It is. And I'll tell you something else. My attitude toward work is changing, too. Now I do it as unto the Lord.
6: I should remember that verse the next time I don't want to do something for you. Mm-hmm. Colossians chapter 3, verse 23. And whatsoever ye do, do it heartily, as to the Lord and not unto men.
0: It really makes a difference. I've been proud and legalistic. I was not living by grace. There's one more thing, Addie. Will you forgive me for all the times I've mistreated you?
6: Wow, you really are changing. Of course I forgive you.
1: Marriage isn't easy, is it, Dave?
0: No.
1: Jen and I are celebrating our 10th anniversary, and it's wonderful. But you have to work at it.
0: It's just that we come into marriage with so many bad habits. If we follow God's way, it works just fine. But I keep slipping.
1: For example?
0: Well, as the children grew, we disagreed on child rearing. Addie was ready to give up. Then I went to a men's retreat and cried out to God.
1: And He heard you?
0: He always does. When I got home from the retreat, the atmosphere was totally different.
1: He turns the hearts of the fathers to the children.
0: And the hearts of the children to the fathers.
1: I sure love my 2 sons.
0: I love my children too. But the more you love God, the better you can love your children.
1: Dave, we're now 35. We've been brothers in Christ for 15 years now. What do you think has changed the most?
0: Our identities, Larry. Remember how we always were competing when we were growing up? I didn't want to be like you, and you didn't want to be like me, even though we look alike. But when I see you growing in Christ, becoming more like Him, I want that too.
1: What's changed the most in me is I don't trust myself.
0: I can see why.
1: Hey, watch it. I still remember some wrestling holds.
0: Don't try them with God. Jacob learned the hard way. It doesn't work.
1: I've tried. That's what I mean. I don't trust my reasoning, my intellect, not even my experience. God is teaching me to trust Him with everything that I am.
0: Come on, Larry. Dad's expecting us. Let's go see how he's doing.
1: Maybe one of these days, he'll be our brother in Christ.
3: In Romans chapter 1, verse 16, the Apostle Paul says, "For I am not ashamed of the gospel of Christ, for it is the power of God unto salvation to everyone that believeth, to the Jew first, and also to the Greek." Friend, that salvation is for you too. God is no respecter of persons. No sin is so great, no problem so entrenched that God cannot overcome. He is Lord of all. Take that step of faith and invite Him into your heart and life right now.
4: 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So we're now producing an exciting new children's show called The Clue Crew. 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This program will feature the very words of Billy Sunday, Charles Spurgeon, Dwight L. Moody, and many more, all dramatized and delivered by our very own unshackled actors. And then there's our daily devotionals. 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And our address? Pacific Garden Mission, 1458 South Canal Street, Chicago, Illinois, 60607. So until next time, unless our Lord returns before then, the doors to Pacific Garden Mission are open night and day. 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

0: From the Pacific Justice Institute, this is The Legal Edge, defending your rights as a Christian, a parent, and a citizen. Here's Brad Dacus.
1: PJI secured a $7.8 million jury verdict for Bay Area Rapid Transit employees whose religious rights were violated during COVID vaccine mandates. Well, BART appealed to the Ninth Circuit Court of Appeals. PJI attorneys Matt McReynolds and Kevin Snyder recently argued the case. The original verdict affirmed that the Title VII of the Civil Rights Act requires employers to provide reasonable accommodations for religious beliefs. The Ninth Circuit will now review the case. Please pray for organizations like PJI.
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1: This is American Family News. I'm Robert Thornton. A national defense analyst does not think that President Donald Trump wants to take the nation to war over the Taiwan issue. More from AFN's Chad Groening.
2: Following a meeting behind closed doors, China's Xi Jinping warned President Donald Trump on Thursday that the two countries could clash over Taiwan if the issue was not handled properly, an unusually harsh admonition that stood in contrast to the American leader's praise for his counterpart when he arrived in the Chinese capital. Bob McGinnis is a national defense analyst and president of McGinnis Strategies, LLC. He believes the Chinese leader is very serious about Taiwan.
3: Xi's warning was unusually direct. He allegedly said that mishandling Taiwan could lead to clashes and even conflicts. And so Chinese officials, of course, often use carefully calibrated language like that, that is very deliberate. Xi, therefore, appears to be warning Trump that Beijing sees Taiwan not as a secondary dispute, but as a potential trigger for war between the U.S. and China.
2: McGinnis doesn't think Trump is willing to take the risk.
3: Trump's all about a deal, and he's not going to press in a direction that he doesn't think that he can get a deal. He's not going to take the nation to war over Taiwan. I think that's the bottom line.
2: I'm Chad Groening.
1: President Trump said President Xi told him that China wants to help negotiate an end to the war in Iran and reopening of the Strait of Hormuz. China is the largest buyer of Iranian oil, and Trump has hoped Xi would use that leverage to prod Iran into a deal on U.S. terms. Stocks end the day up, rising to more records as the Dow breaks the 50,000 mark. Fox's Hillary Barsky reports.
4: The major averages ending higher, with the Nasdaq and S&P 500 notching new record closes after President Trump and his Chinese counterpart Xi began a high-stakes U.S.-China summit. The Magnificent Seven big-cap tech stocks were mixed. However, shares of NVIDIA rose 4% for a new record high and topped $5.5 trillion in market value, following a report that the U.S. had approved sales of its H200 chips to several Chinese firms. The Dow winners, Goldman Sachs, Cisco, and Caterpillar. The Dow decliners, Boeing, Amazon, and 3M. The Dow up 370 points, the Nasdaq higher by 233, S&P 500 up 57.
1: The U.S. Senate unanimously approved a resolution today to withhold their pay during government shutdowns, an attempt to make federal closures financially painful for lawmakers after a string of record-breaking impasses in the past year. The bipartisan support for the measure comes at a time when federal closures have become longer and more frequent. A federal judge has ordered the Trump administration to bring a Colombian woman back to the U.S. from Congo after she was deported to the African nation that had refused to accept her. U.S. District Judge Richard J. Leon, a George W. Bush appointee, ruled yesterday that the deportation of Adriana Zapata was likely illegal. The Attorney General of California has announced a major fentanyl arrest. It happened in Arcadia near Los Angeles, and the seizure is worth at least $1.3 million. Here's Attorney General Rob Bonta.
5: The volume is also very important. It's equivalent to about 8.5 million potentially deadly doses of fentanyl. 8.5 million. Just to put that a little bit in perspective, that's more than every single person in San Diego County and every single person in Orange County combined. It's almost as much, not quite, as every single person in LA County.
1: Bonta went on to say that he believes the fentanyl originated in Mexico. CDC Director of the Division of Global Migration Health, Dr. David Fitter, told reporters today there are 41 people in the U.S. being monitored for the hantavirus.
6: You may ask why CDC is not using our federal quarantining authority on people. Our approach is based on risk and evidence. We are working closely with passengers and public health partners to ensure monitoring and rapid access to care if symptoms develop.
1: Fitter said the risk to Americans is low. On this day in 1948, David Ben-Gurion proclaimed the establishment of the State of Israel in Tel Aviv, marking the end of the British Mandate and the start of the 1948 Arab-Israeli War. This prompted recognition of Israel by the U.S. See more news at AFN.net.
7: force is not an affirmative force. It simply reoccupies the space vacated by the
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13: Good evening, everyone. Welcome to the Hamilton Corner. My name is Abraham Hamilton III, joined by producer extraordinaire, often imitated, never duplicated, the real J-Mac, and we are ready to rock and roll with today's edition of the program as we are broadcasting from Lansing, Michigan. That's right, Lansing, Michigan, learning new terminology. What is a youper versus somebody from the Lower Peninsula? All of these things. It's an amazing time. We are here in Lansing, the 2026 Michigan Christian Homeschool Network's INCH Conference. We'll be here for the weekend. The conference started today. It'll continue tomorrow, and then it will wrap up on Saturday. If you are listening to the program and you're in the Michigan area, you still have time. You can come. They allow people to register on site, but it is an amazing time, and I'm going to get into some of the things that I've seen already that are greatly, greatly encouraging, and some of the things that I've seen that I'm going to get into as we get into the next segment, some of the people that I've been able to meet. It was just a reminder to me to refuse to exclude God from your calculus, from your considerations. There are lots of people who have prognosticated that what's happening in America and what's happening to the family and what's happening in all of these doomsday prognostications. And I'm a realist. You know, I'm not a person who would say that you just have to have blind faith. Faith is not blind. Faith has an anchor. Faith has a root. But faith ultimately is what persists. And what I'm saying that the root of faith should be is the person and work of Jesus Christ. The anchor or the fulcrum or the root of faith is who God is, who he has revealed himself to be, how he has described himself to us through his holy word. And the simple reality is, with all of the people that are prognosticating about what is, what will be, what America is not, these people are not God. Ultimately, God has the final say-so. And those of us who are followers of the Lord, we have an obligation to continue to follow him until he returns or until he calls us home. And so that is the reality of what we are about, what we should be about. And as you right now are making your transition, many of you, if not most of you, from your part-time jobs to your full-time jobs, remember, do so with intentionality. We must work while it is day. And the work that we are to do has to start in our own homes, in our own families. We parents need to recognize that God has entrusted our children to us. We don't own them. God has brought them to the world through us and given us the responsibility to steward and to disciple and to catechize and to pour into them. And we have a limited amount of time to do that. You know, I think about it all the time. I mean, Jeff knows, you saw my children the other day, man. I got my 15-year-old is driving now. Man, I remember we brought that Joker home from the hospital for the first time. You know, and then later on, you know, we end up having one of our later children. We had a home birth. I know some of you are like, what? Man, telling you, we run the gamut. But it's a reminder to me that the time that we have, man, it's passing quickly. But we have the privilege and opportunity to execute the King of Kings, executing his commission, starting in our own homes, starting in our own families. And really, a lot of that really will flow from us welcoming the Lord to work in us by his Spirit. And what we do is the result or the byproduct of what God does in us. And so as the Lord has transformed us and is transforming us, we must become agents of the very same transformation that we enjoy starting right in our own home. So as you are making your transition right now, man, do so with intentionality, understanding the primacy that God places on family and remembering that what goes on in your house is more important than what's going on in the White House. Not because of stuff that's happening in the White House and really this week and earlier in China, you know, President Trump is in China. But you and I have an obligation to govern and to influence what we have the direct capacity to govern and to influence. And of course, we can pray. We must pray for President Trump. But none of us were on Air Force One when we had when the Trump delegation headed to China. Were we? Were you on the plane? Nah. I wasn't on the plane. You know, I got some things I would probably say to Xi Jinping. You know, I'd say some things to Xi, but I wasn't on the plane, and you weren't on the plane either. But guess where you are and where you were? You know, and I'm here in Michigan, but I got my family with me. My full-time job is on the road. But we have to be about our Father's business, starting right in our homes. And we must not neglect or underestimate the significance of what God gives us the opportunity to do right in our homes. To the Word of God we go. 2 Kings chapter 7 is where I want to begin the program today. 2 Kings chapter 7, by way of context, just to give you this reminder, what's happening in the nation of Israel, that Jehoram is the king of Israel. He is the son of Ahab. Mm-hmm. And King Ben-Hadad of Syria, at this juncture, has led what is now at this point in the scripture about a seven-year siege of Israel, to where he's blocked off travel, ingress and egress from Samaria in particular, the capital city of the northern kingdom at the time. And it's so bad in Samaria, so bad, to where the Israelites have resorted to cannibalism. And it's grievous. And Jehoram has taken a position that he felt like if Elisha, who is the prophet at the time in Israel, would have wanted to do anything about it, he could have stopped the famine if he wanted to do so. But because he has allowed this to happen, now you notice he ain't saying God, because Elisha has allowed it to happen, then he's determined he's going to have Elisha executed. And this is the scene that is happening in 2 Kings chapter 6 and into chapter 7 is where we're going to begin the first three verses. And the Lord has revealed it to Elisha that King Joram has offered this plot. So much so where Elisha tells the people who are gathered around him in his home, man, don't you hear the footsteps of this murderer coming to try to take me out? It's because he's rebelling against the Lord, and the Lord is judging the nation because of his sin. He wants to take it out on me. But we're going to stop him. We know he's coming, and I'm going to explain to him what's happening. And then Elisha goes on to share, you know, while you are divining murderous schemes to execute me, God has already revealed that he is going to radically transform Israel's economy in a day. And that is what we see in 2 Kings chapter 7, verses 1 through 3. And this is what the text says. But Elisha said, "Hear the word of the Lord. Thus says the Lord, tomorrow at this time, a seah of fine flour shall be sold for a shekel, and two seahs of barley for a shekel at the gate of Samaria." Then the captain on whose hand the king leaned said to the man of God, "If the Lord himself should make windows in heaven, could this thing be?" But he, Elisha, said, "You shall see it with your own eyes, but you shall not eat of it." Now, what's happening, because Israel has been besieged by Samaria, hyperinflation has set in. I mean, they're selling doves. They were selling doves poop for shekels. And Elisha is prophesying this time tomorrow. None of this vague, ambiguous stuff. None of this, oh, at some point in the future, this will occur. No, Elisha's saying this time tomorrow, a seah of fine flour shall be sold for one shekel. A seah was an Old Testament Israel measure of quantity. That is about 7.3 liters or 7 quarts thereabout. Said a seah of fine flour will be sold for a shekel. Two seahs of barley shall be sold for a shekel. And then Jehoram's servant was like, "What?" And the scripture describes him as a trusted servant by saying that he is the captain on whose hand the king leaned. So this is one of Jehoram's confidants, in addition to being a military man. And the Lord reveals through Elisha, "You're going to see it with your own eyes, my man. But you're not going to even be able to taste the benefit of this radical transformation. And it's going to happen by this time tomorrow." What the captain didn't know, Jehoram's captain didn't know, what Jehoram didn't know, is that while this is happening, this is what precipitates the popular account in scripture when the three lepers that are sitting outside of the city of Samaria, and they decide as they're conversing, you know, if we stay here, you know, ain't nothing moving in Israel, ain't nothing moving in Samaria. We stay here, we're going to die. For sure. They might even say it for sure, Jeff. For sure we're going to die if we stay here. And they said, and if we go over to the Syrians' camp, we might die. But at least we'd have a chance. You know, who knows what happened if we go over there? Maybe they'll take pity on us. They might see us our leprous condition. We might be able to eat something. Who knows what happened? But at least if we go there, we'd at least have a shot to survive. So they get to trucking. You know, these boots are made for walking. And many of you know the rest of the story. As 2 Kings 7 continues on, the Lord amplifies the sound of the footsteps of the lepers and made it sound as if they are a military contingent advancing on the Syrians. And it's so overwhelming to them that they flee in haste because they thought the Israelites had made an alliance with another nation and another nation's coming in as the cavalry. You know, so they flee in haste. You can envision you have camps where they still have fires burning and they have clothes strewn about. And they have all kinds of food. And the lepers find all of this stuff. That is what follows Elisha's prophecy up to the captain of Jehoram's army saying, this time tomorrow, a seah of fine flour will be sold for a shekel and 2 seahs of barley will be sold for a shekel. It was such an unconscionable idea that Jehoram's captain said, man, even if the Lord would open, if there were windows in heaven, could this be? Now, you can envision that there wasn't a lot of hope talk going on in Israel at the time. There wasn't a lot of, you know, we shall overcome happening. Now, they were deathly afraid, and they were in such dire straits, as I mentioned, that cannibalism is what was going on in Samaria. None of them had hope and expectation as to what would transpire next, except for Elisha, one. And then the lepers, they were operating based off desperation. They didn't know how God would intervene. They didn't even know if God would intervene. But the Lord gives us notions like this in Scripture. These are the kinds of things that Romans 15:4 is alluding to when the Apostle Paul writes by the Spirit of God that the things that are written aforetime, they're written for our learning, that through patience and the comfort of Scripture, we might have hope. Now, this is not to say that God will operate in America the exact same way, that God must do things for our nation the exact same way. Not in the least bit. But what God wants us to see, he wants us to see how he has revealed himself in Scripture. He revealed himself in Scripture in this account as the God who does the impossible, the unexpected impossible, the unexpectedly impossible. There was no one who expected this type of miraculous divine intervention, which is why I started the show the way I did. Guys, there are lots of things that are transpiring in our nation, lots of things that have befallen our nation. We have sinfully discipled our way into where we are as a nation. We are a nation that has in God we trust in our currency, where the lives lived largely as the culturally normative standard in our nation says everything except it is in God that we trust. But our God is rich in mercy, and he is the master of using crooked sticks to paint straight lines. Many of you who are listening to me, you are a part of the remnant who has been crying out to God for our nation. You are part of the remnant who has been sharing the gospel and making disciples. Guys, don't ease up. Don't stop. Don't stop. Keep pressing. Because God we serve, he's never required a critical mass to accomplish his will. In my own devotions, I'm reading the book of Judges. In fact, the Lord told Gideon that 32,000 is too many. Because when I delivered the people of Israel from Midian, they would think it's because of the size of their army that they were delivered. Now, chop that 32,000 to 10,000. You know what? Not even stopping at 10,000. Let's chop it down all the way down to 300 so that when I move, it'll be unmistakable as to who's the one who's done so. I'm saying to you, refuse to exclude God of the Bible from your considerations.
8: Can God heal the wounds we got from our parents?
14: Lonnie Berger, author of Every Man a Warrior.
8: Joe's parents divorced when he was 17. His dad was cold, uncaring, critical, and left Joe feeling like he could never measure up. Now 41, Joe's wife planned a surprise birthday party, but accidentally forgot to include his dad. His father felt snubbed and left Joe an angry phone message. In Every Man a Warrior, Joe had learned how God heals our wounds from others. He began to pray for his dad and asked the Lord how to respond. Then Joe called his dad, asked for forgiveness, expressing a simple mistake with no intent to exclude him. This apology softened Joe's dad and began rebuilding the relationship between father and son.
14: If you'd like to learn more, go to everymanawarrior.com.
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13: Welcome back to the Hamilton Corner. Abraham Hamilton III here broadcasting from Lansing, Michigan. We came up north. You know, not north. North. We are here for the Michigan Christian Homeschool Network's 2026 Inch Conference. Delighted to be here. The conference started today. We have a little bit of things, a few things that I will be involved in today, but the bulk of my participation in the conference will kick off tomorrow. We'll be here Saturday as well. But man, what a time. And I wanted to share with you one of the things that has given me great encouragement in being here. You know, it's amazing because we have lots of generalizations and conclusions that are made about, you know, younger people and things of that nature. One of the things, man, as I was coming in and things were being set up for the conference earlier today, they have a row that's basically an entrepreneur's row, you know, and what it's comprised of is young people. It's people who have been discipled in the home, whose families and parents have poured into them, and they have transitioned from, you know, their high school ages. Some of them were a little older, college ages, but they've started enterprises, businesses of all different sorts. You know, and they've pursued all kinds of careers and life paths. But these are people whose parents have taken the initiative, responded to what I would argue is God's call to them to shape the hearts and minds of the young people. And now they're beginning to see that they've been able to do so for quite some time. And they're at the latter ages of that formation period. And they're seeing some of the fruit of what has been done. And I mean, I met a 19-year-old business owner today. You know, he's a woodworker, and he's been in business for going on 3 years, and looking forward to starting a family when God reveals His bride to him, and it's just amazing. All types of businesses, some young women who have a business. There's just something, and this makes me think about when I was young, when my sisters would have events and things I needed to attend. My mom would look through catalogs and things with them. And I remember, I have memories of my mom leaving from the catalog perusals and going with my sisters to the fabric stores. Some of you listening to me, this may be something that resonates with you as well. And I remember my mom coming home and on her and my sister's arms, they would have, like, I think it's called spools of fabric. Forgive me if I'm saying that wrongly, but they would have fabric that they would come home. And my mom would sew my sister's dresses, you know, and they would look exactly like what you saw in the magazine, you know. And so I met some young ladies today that they were doing very similar things, that they have businesses based on sewing and even larger businesses, mechanics, tech businesses. And I'm saying, man, look at all of these young people. Look at all of these young people. And some of you listening to me are saying, come on, Abe, I'm telling you, these are people that I've met myself, you know, walking down the entrepreneur's row and meeting all of these various people. Jeff, you might be inspired by some of them, you know, doing videography and graphic design and all of these things, and providing AI-based assistance to companies in the area. I'm saying, man, this is amazing. This is amazing. This is what God was talking about in Genesis 2 when he said, well, Genesis 1, when he called for mankind to be fruitful and to multiply, replenish the earth and to kavash the earth, to subdue the earth. This is what I'm talking about. And it was like a little snapshot of what's available. And I couldn't help but thinking that, man, here you have these people. They've labored. I'm pretty sure they had some tough times at various stages. My wife and I have had challenges at various stages pouring into our country. Nobody's pouring into our own children. Nobody said that it's, oh, you just kick back and you pop bonbons and boom. It's like magic. You don't have to do anything. And you have these perfectly adjusted families and children. It's not like that at all. But to see some of the fruit of that labor manifested in that way, man, it was exceedingly encouraging. You know, if you would have been here and met some of these people, that you would have walked away saying, man, who said that the future of our country is lost? No, I pulled my wife to the side. I said, babe, this is what's available in our country. This is what the combination of a biblical worldview being advocated for and advanced in the lives, starting in the homes. This is what is produced. All types of things, meeting some, you know, who are studying biblical languages and sense a call of God to found biblical churches and seeking a theological education and those entrepreneurial. It's just amazing to behold. And it was exceedingly encouraging to meet all of these different types of people from all over the state of Michigan. And these are people, and it's one thing, and I'll describe it in my fashion, in my way. It's one thing to look at all of the darkness and just to complain about what's happening and to despise the darkness, but it's another thing to put the light on the lampstand. You know, it's another thing to say, yeah, I see what's going on and I'm aware of what's going on, but as for me and my house, we're gonna be over here grinding. We're gonna be over here putting in the work, putting in the investment, cultivating the capacities, developing professional competencies, being grounded and rooted in the truth of God's word, having a biblical worldview anchor our engagement, and having people who have been forged in the crucible and the power and the presence of God through their formative years, and they are now positioned to be well-adjusted, well-engaged adults who are independent and well-functioning. Man, it was greatly, greatly encouraging. And seeing these young people, if you would have been here and you got to talk to them, as I was able to talk to them, and you get to see what they're producing, seeing how, you know, some of the young men in their areas, they didn't have places that were, I'll say it this way, Second Amendment conducive places. They say, you know what, maybe God has placed us in this rural a part of our state so that we can be the ones who forge us. And lo and behold, now you have a thriving family business that's developed as a result of just having a passion for husbands and fathers and men to be able to protect their families, protect their homes, for wives and young ladies to be able to protect themselves. And they became the source for a thriving business in the part of the state where they live. I mean, this is just amazing to witness. And so, man, I just wanted to encourage you with that. Yes, we read the headlines. Yes, I talk about the foolishness du jour. But as you've heard me say over and over and over again, live locally. Statistics apply to populations, not to individuals. You know, if I'd have bought the statistics they were selling my way, then some of the things I would have rejected. You know, but if you are made in the image of God, which every human being is, you have the capacity to do and to be whatever God calls you to. And so I just wanted to share that bit of encouragement because it's wonderful to see it and seeing rows of them, you know, not just the onesie twosies, but rows of these young people. And I guess I should have asked, I don't know how long the entrepreneurs row will be available during the conference, because I talked to one person earlier and they said some of this is going to be broken down for later, got to reset and all this kind of stuff. But I'll find that out and I'll come back and report back to you tomorrow. But it was encouraging and encouraging to see. All right. We'll move a little bit to the foolishness, and foolishness it is. And this is a story I've been having, and I learned about it as I was traveling to Lansing. But have you guys heard what has happened with the now former mayor of a wealthy Southern California city? I believe it's Arcadia, California. Have y'all ever heard this story? And their now former mayor, as of just, you know, a few days ago, Eileen Wang. Yeah, Eileen Wang. Eileen Wang, 58 years old. Eileen, E-I-L-E-E-N, W-A-N-G. Eileen Wang, 58 years old. She has just pled guilty to what crime, you might ask? She has pled guilty to the felony charge of acting as an illegal foreign agent on behalf of the People's Republic of China. You heard me right. And I'm saying this because I want you to pit this up against the fact that we have President Trump just, you know, meeting with Xi Jinping of China. Eileen Wang has just pled guilty to basically acting as a spy and as an agent of China. And this woman was able to penetrate and arise within the American political body politic, the sociopolitical structure in our own nation, to where she's a mayor of a wealthy Southern California city. And she's a Chinese spy. And the spying for China didn't just start with her being a mayor. It started long before she was ever mayor. She was on the city council long before she ever ran for mayor. And she was working for China then. She started a website. She would confer with Chinese intelligence officials to determine what stories she would put on her website. And get this, she had a fiancé. That old boy got convicted for being a Chinese spy in 2025. And she had the audacity to say that I am not accountable for what my fiancé might do. And the people in Southern California is like, you know, we gonna move you up from being city councilwoman to being mayor. Now, I want you to just stop and consider for a moment where we are in our nation. If we're at the place where you literally can have a Chinese spy ascend through the ranks to become the mayor of a wealthy American city. But I'm telling you, cannot make this stuff up. Cannot make this stuff up. And some people try to make a big deal about her basically using like some edited glamour shots for her pictures because she'll look nothing like her glamour shots. But, you know, I'm not as concerned about that as I am about the fact that she's been working since the late 2020s for China. And that's his name. Her fiance is Yao Ning's son. He went by Mike. You know, so Yao Ning might be a little too hard to say. It's kind of like Sunny Hostin. She don't want to use her real name. Her name is Asuncion. That's her name. Jeff is laughing at me. That's her real name. Asuncion is her name. You know, but she go by Sunny. That's it. Whatever. But Yao Ning's son, Mike's son, was previously convicted in 2025 for being a Chinese spy. I'm grateful that they were investigated and ultimately brought to justice, but forgive me if I don't feel too warm and fuzzy about China having spies that's mayors of American cities. Well, in this instance, a mayor of an American city. A mayor of an American city is a Chinese spy. This is not some conspiracy. This is not, I wonder if this has happened. No, guys. Eileen Wang has pled guilty. She has confessed to doing this. The evidence in the case showed that she would literally have things she would post on social media and she would send it to the Chinese officials before posting it. I'm sorry, on her website and say, is this okay? And they would respond and send edits. You know, no, you need to put it like this. And then she would respond back, post it, show evidence of it. And it will be like, thank you, that happened so fast. And like it just happened over and over and over again. How she would be used as an outlet to repudiate things like saying that there's labor camps, there's Chinese labor camps, and they are making all of these products that they're making, selling so cheap on the global market for these low amounts because of these labor camps. And she would literally use her platform to say, this is not true. She's literally using her position to advocate on behalf of China in the United States of America. And her interactions in California were meant to get to develop the perspective and to cultivate the perspective that Communist China wanted Asian descent people in America to have for China. Again, trust but verify. Go and look it up. Eileen Wang. E-I-L-E-E-N-W-A-N-G. And in light of that, I want you to consider, man, and President Trump is over there in China right now.

0: of them. President Trump rode over there with Elon Musk. Elon Musk was on Air Force One with him. Jensen Wang of NVIDIA was a part of the delegation. Tim Cook from Apple was a part of the delegation. Larry Fink of BlackRock. BlackRock, man. As well as executives from the following companies: Boeing, Goldman Sachs, Meta, Micron, Qualcomm, Illumina, MasterCard, Visa, Cargill, Citi, Cisco, Coherent, and GE Aerospace, just to name a few. President Trump rode over to China with a business battalion. We'll talk more about this, but the whole purpose of this trip seems to be, with economics clearly in focus. But I don't know how much we should be engaged. You know my position. I think the United States of America has to decouple from China. Because how do you actively engage with a nation when they are dispatching spies to infiltrate our body politic to become, you know, city council members and mayors in the United States of America? Kind of takes Operation Fang Fang, or provides a different coloring to Operation Fang Fang.
1: 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I am Chuck Bentley with My Money Life from Crown. Yesterday, I introduced the idea of setting a financial goal like an athlete aspiring to make the Olympic team. Athletes count calories, track their workouts, and stick to a plan. Wise stewards count the cost of debt, unmanaged spending, and financial stress. They build margin. They prepare for emergencies. 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
2: So how do we get out of debt? Is it a mindset that we're locked into? Hi, this is Dave Zanotti. Let's talk about it today on the Public Square. Well, I would suggest the mindset is not debt, because most people don't even know what it is, how much is owed, and can't even fathom what a number like $39 trillion in debt actually is. I can remember when we started our office in Franklin, Tennessee, for example, after many years after we'd started our first office in Ohio, the national debt was at $8 trillion. And then as we began to continue, I remember then it went to $13 trillion. It's $39 trillion. Right now, and growing by the second. Is it because we have come to accept the idea that government can do things that it was never designed to do? And is it equally caused by the fact that in our prosperity, we have created a culture of envy? And if some people somewhere, there's no way you can include every palate in the colors and circumstances of this. This is not about an individual race or type of individual. This is about anybody. If anybody

0: anywhere gets the idea that somebody's got something they don't have and they deserve it, and they can't find a way to get it, then is it fair to lobby the government to get it for you? Pause for effect. Is it fair that we ask our government to do things for us that some of us have decided we no longer are willing to do for ourselves or do without? We want somebody else to pay our way. And that we call economic justice. So much to think about, so much to talk about. And there is hope. We'll talk more about this tomorrow. I'm Dave Zanotti on the Public Square. Thanks for listening.
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2: Welcome back to the Hamilton Corner. Abraham Hamilton III. We're in the third segment already of the program. You know, I was talking about President Trump's trip to China and his meeting with Xi Jinping. He's scheduled to be there for several days, I believe. It'll culminate this weekend with his trip to China. But he said this, President Trump did, quote, I have a great relationship with President Xi. We're doing a lot of business, but it's smart business. We used to be taken advantage of for years with our previous presidents, and now we're doing great with China. We make a lot of money with China, end quote. Which kind of shows that his focus, not just shows, he's telling you plainly that his focus is on economics and business interests. And you think about all the people that he brought with him, as I mentioned, all of those folks, the CEOs of the various companies, Elon Musk, Larry Fink, Tim Cook, Jensen Wang, and executives from all other companies I listed. I understand that, but I cringe at the notion, I guess not cringe is not the word, I recoil at the notion that the types of engagements and negotiations with China should be the type of glazed eyes, I think, because I have no doubt about it. I think it was a catastrophic error under the Clinton administration to establish permanent normalized relations with China. I mean, many of you know the reason why the United States of America learned about China's one-child policy and things of that nature is because China had to reapply annually to interact with America on the economic front. And the whole Clinton permanent normal relations thing that led to the outsourcing of our manufacturing sector largely to China because they are able to do manufacturing without the types of considerations, safety laws, and things of that nature that we have in our country, and they can pay their people far less than we pay in the United States of America. Now, I think that our country, we have way too many regulations. You know, I think one of the best things President Trump did in his first term, and he's repeated here, is the deregulation regime. I mean, come on, like some of the stuff is just absurd. It's absurd that we've done and that we have and that we're doing in some instances. But I think that's one of the high marks of the Trump administration is his recognition. As to how deregulation is beneficial to our economic pursuits. But I just don't trust China. I don't. And I know President Trump has far more access to information and data than I have. But when you step back and you look at what has the establishment of permanent normal relations done for China and what has it done for America, the reality is that China's global power status has been constructed on the backs of American dollars going in one direction. You know, so there's a reality, though, that President Trump has to respond to what exists currently. He can't go back and undo all of the things that Clinton has done, the Bushes have done, et cetera, et cetera. So what do you do with the current circumstances? And I do believe he has the best interest of the nation at heart. But it's just very, very disconcerting to me to have these two things happening at the same time. On one hand, there's a significant business delegation going to meet with Xi Jinping, and you see how the reception was done, the people lining, you know, the walkway for President Trump with a waving American flags and all of that jazz, while at the exact same time we got Eileen Wang in them getting elected to be mayor in the United States of America to do China's bidding. You know, in underhanded, nefarious ways, you know. Something else I wanted to get to that this is, you know, come to the fore. And you've heard me say This is building on the quote from Francis Schaeffer, but ideas have consequences. Bad ideas create casualties, man. And I endeavor to be a straight shooter, to talk plainly. We have got to stop deceiving ourselves about some of the most basic fundamental notions of what it means to be humans. You know, we used to understand when you have a person who is saying that I am having difficulty reconciling my identity with my biology, we used to understand that that is a problem. That's evidence of a mental issue. Dysphoria is a real deal. We didn't attempt to adjust society to say, you know what? What really needs to happen is society's problem, and we need to allow you to continue this disjointed relationship with your biology. And so why don't you just become another biology? Like that's impossible. Which brings me to this tragic case. And it's a tragedy, but you're going to see there's no remorse or anything here. You know, the evidence is unfolding that showed that Charlie Kirk was murdered, assassinated, right after a question was posed to him in Utah about transgenderism. Tyler Robinson, who's been arrested for murdering Charlie Kirk, standing trial in Utah, is noted to have a boyfriend who was homosexual and identifying himself as a quote-unquote transgender person. And I say quote-unquote because, guys, it is simply a biological fact that you cannot change your gender. Let me say that better. You cannot change your sex. Historically, we never use the term gender to apply to people. That is a relatively recent phenomenon. The reason why the Civil Rights Act of 1964 prohibits discrimination on the basis of sex is because we did not apply the term gender to human beings. At best, gender would be used to describe things like batteries or tools. We didn't describe people in that way. And we've always known he created them both male and female. In his image, he made them male and female. They're only two sexes. And you cannot, there is no amount of surgeries that one can have, no amount of hormones that can be ingested, no amount of chemicals that can be consumed that will ever turn a man into a woman or ever turn a woman into a man. It's just not possible. I've said it before and I'll say it again, that biology is evident at a cellular level. This is why we can exhume skeletons and identify without any visible organs that this is the skeleton. These are the remains of a man. These are the remains of a woman. Because biology is determinate at a cellular level. This notion of a fissure between one's biology and one's perception of themselves is a fissure that is not the product of scientific query, study, empirical data, and analysis. It's nothing more than political lobbying campaigns foisted upon the American Psychological and Psychiatric Associations. Guys, that's just the reality. Which again brings me to this tragic case of this young man, 28-year-old Colin Troy Bailey of Utah. Colin Troy Bailey. Colin was born a man. I don't know what happened in Colin's life, what abuse he might have suffered, but Colin made a decision that he wanted to identify himself as a woman and go by the name of Mia. Colin had lots of trouble, had actually incurred thousands of dollars in debt because he sought to change, he would say, his gender. But what he really sought to change was his external appearance, which would change the way people would interact with him, and was massively in debt, had all kinds of difficulties, and had scheduled for himself a transsexual surgery where he was apparently planning to mutilate his body. His mother learned of it and called the hospital and said, no, I don't want you to do this to my son. I will not go along with this. And it caused the hospital to stop. Well, that was a breaking point for Colin, because he responded to that by returning to his home and murdering both his father and his mother. I'm going to play some audio for you from interrogation footage. That's authentic interrogation footage. Colin was convicted of this. The murder occurred back in 2024. Colin was convicted for murdering his mother and father after committing it. But this is the first time this audio and video has been made public. And the reason why I want to share this with you, because I want you to witness what the bad ideas creating casualties can look and sound like. What you are not going to hear is any remorse whatsoever from Colin. He was convicted and sentenced to 25 years to life for murdering both his mother, one count for his mother, one count for his father. Colin even tried to shoot his own brother, who was in another room, tried to shoot him through a door. And he said he didn't know if he would hit his brother, but if he did get hit, oh well. And Colin even testified that after he shot his mother, he realized she wasn't dead. And so came and stood over her as she was making sounds that indicated she was still alive, and shot her again to make sure that she was dead. Because she refused to go along with him mutilating his body to reflect his dysphoric perception of himself. Listen to and watch clip number one. Clip one.
3: You want to know the specifics, but yeah.
4: Is that hormone replacement
3: therapy? Yeah.
4: So, being 28 years old now, at what age did you know that you wanted to transition?
3: I mean, since I was born, but the earliest I can remember is 2.
4: Did your parents know prior to that?
3: My parents knew. My mom knew for 3 years, since 2019.
4: Okay.
3: July.
4: Was that a big topic of contention between you and her?
3: It wasn't a huge topic, but she was more like, how could I put it? Not very supportive. She was in shock, just didn't say anything. And then she's never supported since. And she kept calling me by my dead name and a bunch of other stuff, so.
5: Mia says she was scheduled to have her long-awaited gender reassignment surgery the following month in July.
3: So they have a payment plan, and I had insurance. So they paid me about half of it at least. And I was going to do like a payment plan. Okay. But my dad was going to help me with a little bit of it, so.
5: Oh. According to Mia, her surgery was all set to go until her mother put a halt to it.
3: What led up to it was, I got a call from my social worker from the hospital. And like apparently kind of broken HIPAA in a way. They shared the details at the hospital, but the worst one of all was my mother contacting them to say no on the surgery. And,
4: So your mother contacted the hospital?
3: Yep. And so I knew I could probably appeal it with just if that, but she wouldn't. Just say I was very furious, and I asked her, I don't want to hear excuses. I want to hear, an explanation, and I'm sorry, and I'll do something about it.
4: Okay.
3: Anyway, she can't say sorry to save her life, apparently.
5: Words, Mia says she went back upstairs.
3: Go back upstairs and do one more round on Dad, just in case. Make sure he's dead.
5: Before she left, Mia says she realized her mother was still alive.
3: I do remember actually coming up just in case, because she heard her, bleeding quite a bit. Choking.
4: Okay.
3: So I went to shoot her again.
4: Okay. So do you remember that? Was that after you came back upstairs?
3: Yeah. It was Dad first. And then
4: you heard your mom, that she was still...
3: Still kind of alive. Yeah, some noise. They're still kind of alive.
4: And then
3: I shot her again.
4: What did you use to kill your parents then?
3: My gun.
4: Gun? Is it the same gun that you had when you surrendered to the police?
3: Yeah.
4: If you could go back to yesterday, would you change the outcome of your mom and dad?
3: I don't think there's any way of changing their minds, so no. if they change their mind, which I know they're not because they're so narcissistic. Mm-hmm. I mean, it would be played out completely differently.
4: So
3: their answer was on them. They had their chance. I didn't want to become the monster that they made me to be. I really wanted to be good. I really did.
4: Okay.
3: But like I said, that was a last resort, a last straw. I don't regret it. I hate them.
2: I should have warned you guys, the local media where the clip came from was calling him a her, but it was a him that committed these murders.
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8: I'm Ruth Kramer with Mission Network News. Haitians are fleeing new waves of gang violence in Port-au-Prince. The United Nations reports that so far this year, over 1,600 Haitians have been killed. For Christian World Outreach's partner churches in rural Haiti, the crisis is bringing new faces through their doors. CWO's Greg Yoder says,
9: they are still seeing people fleeing from the places where the gangs have taken over, and they're seeing people come to the Lord. People becoming members of the churches and joining those fellowships.
8: Aspects of CWO's ministry in Haiti have been disrupted by the unrest.
9: We had to shut down our feminine training center in Mirwale because the gangs came and took over that town.
8: Pray for peace in Haiti and endurance for church leaders on the spiritual front lines. And in India, there's roughly 2 to 3 million child laborers aged 5 to 17, primarily due to poverty. Raina Miller of Mission India shares the story of one of these children, Atul.
10: If his dad couldn't find work that day, the kids went to bed hungry that night.
8: Atul began skipping school and working alongside his parents. Then he found Mission India's Children's Bible Club.
10: And all these kids struggled with poverty and fear and hunger. And yet at the Bible Club, they could find joy and they had each other and they had community. And it was a place where they could just be kids again.
8: And his confidence grew. He began helping to teach others and attending his regular school more frequently. And now he wants to become a teacher. Find your place in the story at missionnews.org. 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I'm Ruth Kramer.
11: Certainly the church is to be concerned about the social injustices in our world. 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
16: All through history and in times of moral crisis, God raises up prophetic voices. Today on Crosspoint, I'll talk to a pastor who's doing this in the Black Church of America. I'm Mark Taylor, and welcome to Crosspoint. My guest is Pastor Stephen Broden. He is the co-founder of the National Black Pro-Life Coalition and founder of Protect Life and Marriage. Great to have with us today, Pastor Stephen Broden. And Pastor, when I seen this book, there's a lot of books out right now talking about this subject in different ways, Pawns of Change. And picked up the book, started going through it, looking at it, reading it, and thought, you know, now here's somebody that has a good look at what's really going on in our country, in America, and with different people. And you say right in the introduction of the book, you say, "The Pawns of Change describes my attempt to probe the progressive movement. A pawn is a powerful chess piece. When used appropriately, the progressive movement in America has used the black community as a pawn on the chessboard of politics to advance its own agenda and to fundamentally change America." And I couldn't agree with you more.
15: When I look at what's going on in America today, there is a political struggle that is going on. There are those who are conservative patriots who understand the value, the worth of our Constitution and our Judeo-Christian heritage and how it has contributed to our nation being one of the greatest in the history of all of mankind. That what has been accomplished here in America is the direct result of our Judeo-Christian heritage. It is the principles that are found within the five books of Moses, and particularly Leviticus, where we develop our constitutional system of three branches and what we call the balance of power. It comes directly from the Word of God, and it has launched this nation into accomplishing what no other nation that has preceded it or any nations that have come after it has done. And we give all the glory and all the recognition to the God of Abraham, Isaac, and Jacob. Right now, those principles have been scuttled by a philosophy that has driven the Judeo-Christian ethic out of the public square. And our nation has embraced philosophies of men and women who are God-haters. Darwinism, socialism, feminism, Marxism, communism, and human secularism. All those isms were created by men and women who hated God and who are seeking to displace, disregard, and to scuttle the influence of the Judeo-Christian heritage in America. And may I say to you, they have been extremely successful. Well, Christianity is fighting right now for its right to be Christians in America. We're fighting for our rights. And when I say Christians, I'm talking about biblical Christians, because there are cultural Christians who are on the other side. They're not on the side of the Bible and of God. But biblical Christians are the ones who are fighting right now and have been fighting in the public square, have been fighting for life against abortion, been fighting against same-sex marriage, against gender neutrality, and against transgenderism. We have been fighting. But America has embraced those philosophies because they have believed the lie of the liberal left. It is that left that has used the black community to advance its agenda. And they have done it by appealing to something that is very sensitive to us as a community: racism, Jim Crow laws, and what slavery has done to the psychological mentality of our community has caused us to be hypersensitive when we hear the word racism. And they have used that to rally us to vote for them against our own best interests. When we look at what our votes have accomplished for us over the years, we see that nothing has really changed by giving our votes to Democrats. The economy is still bad in our community. Economic development doesn't happen. Education, our educational system in the inner cities are poor, and our third world type systems that do not produce good, positive results for our children. So we have economic depravity, we have educational depravity, and then crime. Crime is out of control. The number one issue in our community is black-on-black crime. One of the number one issues is this black-on-black crime. We see it happen in Chicago. The death rate among blacks on
17: killing blacks is extraordinary. It's breathtaking. And yet we don't hold these Democratic officials and leaders to an account because they always bring up the race card, to which we have not been fully healed from, because they keep pulling the scab off.
18: Yeah.
17: They keep pulling it off.
18: Yeah. They don't want it to heal.
17: Right. No, they don't, because they're getting a lot of good mileage out of it.
18: Yeah.
17: But the issue is that we need information, education, and activation in our community. Information, ask and answer the question, what's going on? We are oblivious. I would submit to you that most Americans are oblivious to the threat that we're facing right now from the socialists and the communists within. We're oblivious. And so information asks and answers the question, what's going on? Then education asks and answers the question, why is this happening? It is here where we examine Karl Marx. We look at Darwinism. We'll look at feminism. We'll look at these different philosophies and how those philosophies are driving the discourse in the public square today. And unfortunately, too many of us are being seduced by that deception. It is a deceiving spirit. The Bible says in the last days, a deceiving spirit will go out and deceive many. We are being deceived into believing critical race theory, into believing social justice, into believing intersectionality and liberation theology. All those things are Marxist constructs designed to divide us and to subvert our way of life and our constitution. Yeah. It's happening at such speed that it is absolutely breathtaking. And in large part, it's because the media is in the left pocket of the liberals. And they are the mouthpiece who is feeding this deception into our community, cloaking the truth, censoring those who have an alternative perspective. And that has caused us to see only one side of the story, a story that is shaped, developed, and produced in lies.
18: Yeah. You know, you talk about, and in the book of progressivism, that's what we're facing. You know, it's not a big book, but boy, it's got a lot of information in it. And it says, progressives in America seek to replace our nation's founding principles as a republic. You say their struggle is against the fundamental principles of our country. And then a couple of lines down, you said, it's undeniable that the Bible played a significant role when our nation was established and its influence upon our founding documents. That's why they want that change, because they want to teach people, get people to believe that there was no Christian heritage in putting this all together.
17: Right. I think our founding fathers contradict that. And that's, I think it was John Adams that says our nation was founded on, the Constitution was written for a moral people.
18: Correct.
17: And it's not fit for any other. It's written for a moral people. When we talk about morals, we talk about God's principles of right and wrong. But if you look closely, those principles have been flipped on its head in America. Everything that once was wrong is now right. And everything that once was right is now wrong. The Bible speaks of that. It was wrong for a man to marry another man or a woman to marry another woman. It was wrong. It was wrong for a boy to stand up and say, I'm a girl, and the culture bows down and accepts it. Or a girl stands up and say, I'm a boy. That was all wrong, but it's flipped on its head now. Those things have been codified. Many have been codified.
18: Yeah.
17: And have been placed into law. Killing of our babies, the unborn, going in and destroying life inside the womb, which should be the safest place for a baby, is inside his mother's womb. But because we redefine our morality away from the definition specified in the Bible, we have this kind of mass confusion and an embracement of these evil ideas that are really responsible for what the kind of destruction or the pathway to destruction that we see in America today.
18: Yeah.
17: No question about it.
18: Yeah.
17: And it's not accidental. This is not organic. This is deliberate. It was Antonio Gramsci, if I may. Antonio Gramsci, who was a communist philosopher, who studied what happened after 1917, that is the Bolshevik Revolution that took place in Russia. And they studied it because they thought that what happened in Russia would happen in Western Europe, and that Western Europe would fall to communism, but it didn't. And they were puzzled by that. And Antonio Gramsci went in and studied it, along with the Frankfurt School in Germany in 1929. They studied it, and they came to this conclusion, he did, that the reason why it didn't fall was that all of the major institutions that influenced them were under the influence of the Judeo-Christian ethic. He said that we must get rid of Christianity and infiltrate all of the institutions and flip them into a human secularist or a communistic view of life and living. That is precisely what has happened in America. Christianity has been marginalized, and the seven, what I call seven institutions that influence us, are all under the socialist control right now.
18: Yeah.
17: Corporations and business is one. Academia is another. Then you have the arts under the control of the communists. Then you have major media under the control of the socialists. And then you have the government. Our government is under the control of the socialists. That's five. There's only two institutions left. And they, too, have capitulated to political correctness, which is a communist construct. The family and the church. Those are the institutions that most influence us. And all of them, may I say to you, is under the control of the socialists right now.
18: Yeah.
17: All of them.
18: Yeah. Now, you say here on page 8 of the book, most fair-minded black Americans are patriotic and morally sensitive. Additionally, because of the influence of Christianity it has had through the churches, there remains a sensitivity and an intense spiritual connection with the Holy Bible and Bible teaching. However, the left strategy of race baiting annuls the influence of the church, and that's exactly what you were just saying, that that's what's happened. They're trying to annul the influence of the church and its influence in their own personal lives and their families.
17: As a Christian, I can say that's an exercise in futility, because those who are born-again, Bible-believing Christians will not capitulate. But what has happened because of their effort, it has exposed cultural Christianity for what it is. It's cultural, and it has no biblical basis. And so there's been a capitulation in cultural churches across America to the embracement of these philosophies, liberation theology, social justice. These things sound high-minded and sound so right, but they are designed by communists and socialists to undermine the influence of the Judeo-Christian ethic. And unfortunately, too many pastors and too many Christians in these cultural churches are more concerned about being politically correct as opposed to being biblically correct. Because if they were biblical, they would be able to discern what is said in Hebrews chapter 5, verse 14, that solid food is for the mature, who because of practice have their senses trained to discern, underscore the word discern, good and evil. But because they are immature and more cultural than biblical, they have been seduced into believing a lie. And that is happening in the black church. The church has been under fire from the left for a long time. They're bringing money into the church. They're buying pastors. They're buying their votes, and these churches have made a bifurcation between their responsibility as Christians and their sensitivity to these issues that are in the public square. They lean more to the issues than they do to the biblical directives,
18: yeah.
17: And that's why we're seeing the kind of chaos in our community today.
18: Yeah.
17: Weak spiritual leadership.
18: Yeah. Now, Pastor Roden, how do people find out more about this book if they want to get in it? Because you're just about going along page by page here as I'm talking with you and listening to you. You know your stuff. So how do people, if they want to pick up this book, it's not, like I say, it's not a very big book, but or find out more about your ministry and everything. Because I know you do things besides pastor a church.
17: Right. Here's the best way I think you can get rid of a hold of us and get hold of the book is go to bravesalt.com. BRAVE salt.com. That's a splash page for a lot of the work that is going on by patriots in the Christian movement.
15: you'll find on that splash page content of character series, COCS, content of character series. Click on that emblem, that icon, and it will take you to my page. And you'll see on that page how you can sponsor a forum, an education forum, that we are doing across the country now that talks about these very issues and talk about the fact that we are of the human race, not of the any other race. We're human race, not white race, black race, Asian race. We're human race, one blood. That's what the Bible teaches. And that removes, in my thinking, any bias towards any one race or other, because we're all part of God's human race. So we talk about those things, and the book is available on the website. Just click on the book, and it will be sent to
18: you. All right. Well, folks, stay with us, and we're going to have more of Crosspoint right after this. This is Mark Taylor. 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Never miss another Crosspoint program again. Go to www.kneo.org today. Welcome back to Crosspoint. I'm Mark Taylor. Have an excellent book today, Pawns of Change, Exploitation of the Black Americans by the Progressive Liberals. We have Pastor Stephen Broden with us. And Pastor, you talk about something here in the book that really, you talk about our nation's moral decline and what's going on. And then you talk about the, you know, the gender dysphoria, the LGBT, and you say, as a salt and light agents of the kingdom of God, Christians ought to engage in the public discourse. We need to push back against the moral decade of being forced upon us. And I wish more would push back because too many people just, you know, they kind of just pass it off and say, well, you know, that's, you know, I don't agree with it, but they move on. But when they don't agree with something and they don't stand up for what's right, they're part of the problem too, aren't they?
15: Oh, absolutely. I believe that one of the things that is responsible for the apathy and the almost indifference to what's going on in America is because most of us have been caught up in what I call the American dream. The American dream has caused us to look away from the negative and pursue the positive. And there's nothing wrong with that. But if it causes you to be blind to the negative reality that's happening around you, there's a problem. American dream is, you know, having a six-figure income, a nice home, a trophy wife, and 2.5 kids. That's what we're in pursuit of. A 3-week vacation with a nice job and a fat salary. That's what most Americans are in pursuit of, wanting to be happy as opposed to wanting to be prudent, wise, and involved and engaged. The American dream has blinded us to what's going on in America. We need to wake up and recognize that nothing happens to a dreamer but a dream. And when you wake up, the dream is gone. You're hit with reality. But that's what's happening to most Americans. They're oblivious, or they are indifferent or apathetic. As long as it's not happening to me, and it's happening to the other guy, it's okay. Because it's not happening to me and my family. Well, a little leaven leavens the whole loaf, the Bible says. And so what is happening is that the leaven of socialism has been unchecked, unfettered in its access to the public square, that it is now infecting every aspect of our lives. And it's because we have been asleep. And we need to wake up to the reality of what's confronting us. That's why the information education formula that we're using at Content of Character Series is necessary. We need to inform and educate and then activate. Activation cannot happen unless people know what's going on and why it's going on. And so, yes, my observation there is that most Americans are not engaged because they don't know what's going on. How can the home of the brave and the land of the free be moving towards a totalitarian, tyrannical system? It's unbelievable. And it's so unbelievable that most people just say, well, that can't happen in America. Yes, it can happen in America. And it is happening right now. And we need to wake up and push back. There's still a chance that we can push back. And I believe the way to do that is through
17: the re-engagement of and re-embracement of the founding principles that made this nation great. The founding, there are 10 principles. If I have time, I'll list them for you. I won't go into details.
18: No, but let's hear them. Let's hear the 10 principles.
17: There's 10 principles. There are 10. Liberty. Our nation was founded on liberty. Equality. Natural rights. Consent of the governed. Religious liberty. Private property. The rule of law. Constitutionalism. Self-control and independence. If you count them, that become the 10. And those are the principles that undergird and are responsible for the founding of this nation. Those 10 principles, they're not taught in schools anymore. We don't talk about them in the public square anymore. We need to talk about these things. We need to teach them to our children. We need to re-engage these principles in the public square. And I think we can excite Americans again and get them to process where we are through the grid of those principles, and then it will tell us what we must do in order to get it back.
18: On page 50 of the book, you talk about the weapon of mass destruction, which is political correctness. You said, should a pastor speak out against same-sex marriage or an abortion, he is lambasted and bludgeoned by the liberal media, and that surrogates from within and from without the church, this is effect, causes the clergy to hasten to center to enter the social debate. And you're exactly right. There is, I mean, you get attacked from your own people sometimes, and it's happening, Pastor, on Christian radio. Some of the Christian teachers have spoke out about some of the stuff that's going on with other ministries and named some of the situations going, and they've been pulled off of the air by the bigger ministries who came against them and kind of helped that do it. And so this is a terrible disease that is affecting our churches and our ministries and the whole world.
17: Well, absolutely. Again, that's Antonio Gramsci's strategy. His strategy is infiltration and gradualism will produce the results that they want. So they're in it for the long haul. And certainly what has happened to America didn't happen overnight, didn't happen under Barack Obama's administration, but rather it's been coming at us right from Woodrow Wilson all the way up to it came to fruition. In the administrations of the Democrats in the latter part of the 20th century. And so the manifestation of their gradualism and infiltration is that we are right now in the 21st century fighting for our constitutional rights. What Antonio Gramsci did is that he recast what is called cultural Marxism. He cast cultural Marxism. Cultural Marxism is different from classical Marxism. Classical Marxism deals with an economic system. It seeks to replace capitalism with socialism. But Antonio says we'll never win that way. He said the way to win is through the culture, influencing the culture. So he established what is called cultural Marxism, but cultural Marxism didn't come to America under that name. It came to America under the name of political correctness. Cultural Marxism and political correctness are one in the same. They're one in the same. They're not distinctive. They're one in the same. One is cloaking, and that's political correctness. And America has been infected with political correctness, and political correctness has infected the church. And more churches are concerned about being PC, political correctness, than they are about being DC, biblical correct. Than they are about being CC, constitutional correct.
18: Yeah.
17: So constitutional correct and biblical correct are subordinate in many of these churches to political correctness.
18: Well, you know, Pastor, I'll be honest with you, when I seen your book, you know, I kind of looked at it because I get different requests to do programs, and there's several along the subject line, but most of them are trying to almost give the church a whipping, you know, for the way they've treated other people and not been accepting. And I just don't want nothing to do with that. So when I see a book like this, I'll look at it. But there was a couple of things you said in here that really caught my attention. I thought, well, this man may have something here that needs to be said and people need to hear it. because there's too much of this going on with the cultural Christians, as you call them, and you're exactly right. We have plenty of them out there. But you talk about there's a set agenda, and this I'm looking on page 17 of the book. You talk about this produces results favorable to the end. Black politicians and leaders are often bribed off. You talked about that. You said these leaders spew negativity about the insensitivity of Republican fat cats who don't care about black people and the have-nots. You said such political manipulations are effective in black neighborhoods because of the ridiculous oversensitivity to race issues. And then you mentioned a couple of leaders that are involved in that. You know, and when I see those leaders that have the word pastor or the reverend put in front of their name, I think they are far from being what a true pastor or reverend is.
15: No, absolutely. The Bible warns us of that. See, here's again, here again is the extent of the biblical ignorance that many in my community have. They are spiritually sensitive, but they don't have the foundational principles that will hold them in their faith and in their relationship with their God. The Bible says, beware of these hirelings, that there are false prophets who are in the pulpit, and they're posing as sheep, but they're wolves. And we need to recognize that. But we're not using the scriptures as the grid through which we process our reality. We need to see things as God sees them, know them as he has made them known, and do what he called us to do. That's not happening. Because if they would use the scriptures, they would identify many of these false leaders that are sitting in our pulpits and are spewing out deception that is deceiving us into believing a lie. Many of those guys are socialists. They don't even believe in God, but they're in there because they got an agenda to sway God's people away from believing in his word. And quite frankly, they're being very effective, unfortunately.
18: Yeah, that's true. You say on page 54, too, what you were just talking about, you said, when biblical correctness reenters the church, it will, biblical correctness now is what we're talking about, it will be the means by which the wolves will be exposed and kicked out. The consequences of wolves among the sheep are too dangerous to ignore. The progressive movement in the black community has had uncontrollable access to our churches. It has quietly marginalized the relevance and the divine calling of God's community. As a result, we become weak and inconsequential. And then it said, we retreat in silence when we should be vocal and bold in declaring, thus says the Lord for all intents and purposes.
15: Wow, did I say that?
18: Yeah.
15: That's pretty powerful. That's an accurate assessment from where I sit as a pastor who I minister in the inner city among poor people. And so I see the deception more than others. And I bring a perspective. And this is why it's important. I'm glad you're having me on your show. Because my voice and conservative black voices are rarely heard in the public square. It's by, not by accident, it's by design. There are far more of us who are conservative than you would be led to believe as you look at people like Jesse Jackson and Al Sharpton and other socialists who get the platform and who are often interviewed and have the spotlight shined on them by both the conservative media and the liberal media. But the black conservative voice is not being heard. But I want you to know, we're here.
18: Yeah.
15: And God is using us. And we're saying something that needs to be heard, not only by black Americans, but by all Americans. Because right now, the liberals are using black folk to accomplish their agenda. And their agenda is to divide, distract, and distort, and continue to move in the spirit of murder and fear. Those are the five things I've listed. And I say that's the atmosphere that's happening in America. We got deception, division, and distraction. And then we have the spirit of murder and of fear. And those five things are contributing to what I call a rapid transformation of our nation.
18: Yeah.
15: A rapid transformation of our nation. There's only one answer, and the answer is Jesus Christ.
18: Yeah.
15: The only answer.
18: Well, we are talking today with Pastor Stephen Brodin, Pawns of Change. Stay with us, folks. We'll have more right after this.
19: A place of hope.
20: 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It's speaking positive stuff to you. It's reminding you, oh yeah, God is bigger than what you're going through. God is greater.
19: Experience hope on 91.7 The Word.
18: Welcome back to Crosspoint. Very good discussion today with Pastor Stephen Broden. Pawns of Change. And Pastor, this book here, hardly 100 pages, but very excellent writing in here and very eye-opening to what's going on in our country. Now, people would want to know about it, finding a copy of this. How would they do that?
15: Pawns of Change can be found at Content of Character Series webpage, and the webpage is contentofcharacterseries.com. Or you can go to bravesalt.com, Brave Salt, that's B-R-A-V-E, salt.com. And on that's a splash page, and it has Content of Character emblem on there. Click on that emblem, that icon, and it will take you directly to our page. That's bravesalt.com, and it takes you directly to our page. And there should be an icon there that has the book.
18: Okay. Back to the book here. You talk about the best opportunity to stop what appears to be uninhibited efforts by the liberal leftists to flip this nation away from the Constitution and the God-given liberties rest with the church. You talk about the moral compass of our nation has, and from the beginning, has been represented and fought from the sanctuaries of the church. That's where we're going to have, it's going to be the church that's going to have to step up and be the church.
15: Oh, absolutely. Quite frankly, as I look at it, with this pandemic, the state exerted its power and expanded into the church. It shut the churches down. It defined how they can pray and how many people can be in the church. And when they're in a church, they needed to social distance and not sing together, not pray together. All that stuff came out during this pandemic. And many churches, even still today, are shut down. They haven't reopened yet. Most pastors are preaching online, and that people are tuning into them online. But, you know, that's not what God said. He says, forsake not the assembling of the brethren. And so that definition has been imposed upon the church. And unfortunately, too many churches have capitulated to the directives from the state. And that's not what our nation is all about. Yeah. You probably heard this before, but I'll say it again, that the Constitution was written for a holy and moral people. It's not written for any other. It's for moral people. But if moral people are not getting their stepping orders from the Lord, then they are defining morality from the secular point of view. America was founded on a religious-based heritage of liberty under law. And the Constitution was written to limit the government, not the people. This is what we need to reorient ourselves with. Get our moral compass back and recognize that the Constitution was written to limit the government, not to expand. Our government is expanding at a tyrannical rate. Now they're talking about mandates. They're talking about exempting parental rights and inoculating our children against our wishes. This is not America. This is communism. This is socialism. This is tyranny of the worst kind. And yet we still have the Constitution standing. Although it's dying a death of 1,000 cuts, it still stands. And we must appeal to that. And we must bring the three branches of our government under the authority of the people. Remember what Thomas Jefferson wrote? He says, among them is life, liberty, and the pursuit of happiness. In order to secure these rights, governments are established. But when the government becomes destructive to that end, it is the right of the governed to alter or abolish it. That was in the Declaration of Independence. Yeah. Those principles still stand today. But yeah. The Constitution begins with we, the people, do ordain. We are the power. But we have capitulated and allowed the socialists who are in our government to run us. And that's the Democratic Party. They're a socialist group, and they're seeking to rob us of our liberties and to redefine the Constitution into something that is antithetical to the founding principles that made this nation great.
18: Now, you also talk about towards the end of the book, page 65, you tell a story about a young man who lost his father in a boating accident and didn't leave him, you know, much of a will. And there, you know, was an insurance policy, but it wasn't enough to even pay off some of the bills and funeral expenses. You go to tell that story, but then, you know, at the back of it, you say, you know, the Republican Party's kind of like that boy because they don't recognize the black conservatives play a critical role in developing, you know, voters in the black community.
15: Well, absolutely. I think

0: slavery in America. It was the Democratic Party who resisted the civil rights legislation. They don't produce a counter narrative, and they allow the Democrats to define who they are. I think my last chapter talks about that.
1: Yeah.
0: And that's unfortunate. And so here we are as a black conservative. I stand up and I make this narrative known, but I don't have the platform. I don't have the resources that the Democrats have. They come in and they finance everything. And they got big money pouring into our community because they know that the rescue of America can come through the religious sensitivity and responsiveness of the black community. So they are dumping money in order to marginalize, negate, and remove that influence from our community.
1: I think one of the biggest things, too, that never gets to the forefront enough, and you talk about it on page 43, you talk about explaining the unwavering support to the abortion industry and Planned Parenthood by the Congressional Black Caucus. We're looking at a medical field. How do you account for the silenced part of black medical professionals in the face of over 1,400 black babies who are aborted every day? That translates into 9,800 a week, 500 to 9,600 a year. That's a lot of people.
0: That's a lot of babies, isn't it?
1: It is.
0: First of all, the Black Congressional Caucus has been bought. They've been bought off. They're a bunch of hirelings, and they have no interest in the black community advancing at all. They are, in many instances, ideologues who are in pursuit of the socialistic paradigm. For the black doctors, it's almost inexplicable. But the only thing that I can think of is that they are intimidated and have been bullied into silence. Bullied by those black congressional leaders and by the Democratic Party and by the media who will paint a picture of them that makes them untouchable. But that people don't want to be associated with them. That happened to me as I ran for Congress. I ran for Congress in the 30th District here in the state of Texas. And the media said Broden is advocating armed revolution. And when that narrative went out there, it was very little I could do to counter it. I could counter it, but I didn't have the platform to counter all the newspapers and all the, CNN jumped in on it, and a number of other media outlets jumped in on it. Man, people were looking at me like I had, dirt all over my face, and I smelled like a skunk. I think that's what's happening with many professional, black professionals in the medical profession. They're afraid to be painted with that brush. And they may privately say, I'm against it. Then there are others who are making big money off of it by killing babies. They're making good money by killing babies. Number one killer in the black community is abortion. More than diabetes, more than heart attacks, more than high blood pressure, more than car accidents, more than gang violence, more than anything. You put all those numbers together and it doesn't equal the number of babies that are aborted every day in the black community.
1: Yeah.
0: Upwards to 1,500 black babies a day before the sun goes down is extracted from their mother's womb. Dr. Johnny Hunter, who's with LEARN, says this, that is womb lynching. They're lynching our babies out of the mother's womb. Planned Parenthood is the impetus behind it, for they have unfettered access to our community. Do you know that within a one-mile radius of every black and Hispanic community is an abortion center? I call them killing laboratories in walking distance. 80% of all Planned Parenthood facilities are located in black and Hispanic communities. Is that by accident? No, it's by design.
1: Yeah, and I know you talk about how that the black community kind of sees everything and the conflicts that go on through the lens of progressivism, which is out there. And it's not just, well, we talk about the media, and the media part is Hollywood. Hollywood is they made all this stuff up, I mean, they have certain channels and things, but they don't ever bring the truth out in those areas. It's just, again, it's a facade.
0: Yeah, it's the failure of what I call the fourth estate. Fourth estate is media in America. It is responsible for holding in check the government, the three branches. You got the Supreme Court, the House of Congress, and the executive branch. That's three. Number four is media, and they are the ones who expose or shine light on what the government is doing. They're not doing that. They are participants of an agenda, a

0: socialistic agenda, and they are facilitating the transformation of our nation. Now, this gives me an opportunity to tell you what is happening in America, because it's not accidental, it's not organic. There was an economist by the name of Frederick von Hayek, and he wrote these words back in the early part of the 20th century. Listen, quote, "Emergencies have always been the pretext on which the safeguard of individual liberties have been eroded," unquote. He did that in the early part of the 20th century. Rahm Emanuel comes along, changes the language, but have the same idea. He said this, "You never want a serious crisis to go wasted. It provides the opportunity to do the things that you were not possible, or that were not possible to do before." Doesn't that sound like what Hasek said?
1: Yeah.
0: It's the same thing.
1: Yeah.
0: So they're creating crises. They're creating fear. They're creating confusion. It is not organic. It is deliberate in order to change, or what Hayek calls the erosion of our individual liberties, and to replace them with a socialistic paradigm. That's where we are, America. And if you don't hasten to wake up, and I think we're late in the ballgame, we're in the ninth inning at the bottom of the inning. And if you don't wake up, you're going to be in trouble. I liken this to this, but take it. The team, Russia, or socialists, is on the field. They got 11 men. They're on the 5-yard line, and they're about to punch it in to win the game. On our side are the conservatives and the patriots. We have 6 men on the field. 6. Where's the other 5? Do you think 6 men can stop 11 men from going in from the 5-yard line? We're in trouble. Yep. We better hurry up and field 5 more men, stop them. Because we can stop them on the 1-yard line. We can shut them down.
1: Yeah.
0: But we need 11 patriots.
1: Yeah.
0: And that's a metaphor by saying that we don't have enough of us in the fight.
1: Yeah. Now, and I know you talk about, and I believe it, we're seeing God's judgments on this nation for the very things that we're allowing, and it's all due to the fact that the church, the real true church, is not standing up like it should. There is pockets, and there is some like you and others out there that are doing that, but not enough of them are doing it to push this back.
0: I don't want to paint that brush that broadly, because I do believe that there's a biblical church that has been engaged.
1: Sure.
0: It's been engaged on the issue of abortion, and it's been fighting, and that issue has been fighting against same-sex marriage, and it's been fighting against a lot of the other socialistic perversions and pollutions that have been coming at us through policy and law. However, they have not been effective in rallying America to stand with them, but they are engaged in the fight. Remember the Moral Majority? Jerry Falwell, Phyllis Schlafly, James Dobson, and Tim LaHaye. Man, I was with them. You see, I'm almost 70 years old. But I remember the fight. I remember the fight. But the cultural church is the problem. And what you say about their failure is true, because I believe they're on the other side of the fence. They're not on the right side. But there is always a remnant, believe me. God has a remnant and a voice, and that voice has been out there, but has been ignored.
1: Yeah,
0: it's been ignored by our politicians who legalized abortion, by our politicians who legalized same-sex marriage, by our politicians that legalized gender fluidity and made transgenderism a protected class.
1: Yeah,
0: our politicians did that.
1: Yeah.
0: And who elects the politicians? America. Americans do. And so we were out there. We had alternative candidates. We had alternative narratives, but people were more interested in what the media was saying as opposed to what the truth is. I mean, you know what happened with Donald Trump.
1: Yeah.
0: You know, man, they submarined his 4 years with the media giving negative narratives. And most people were thinking that Donald Trump was arrogant, that he was bad for America. He's not good as a leader for us internationally, and all of that was false narratives, false truths, but they inundated the marketplace with it, and most Americans were afraid of him and afraid to vote for him.
1: Yeah.
0: And then they stole the election.
1: You know,
0: they stole the election. because the truth of the matter is Donald Trump was one of the best leaders that we ever had. If not the best we ever had. And I'm not talking about his spiritual life. I'm talking about his administrative and leadership quality. He was a baby Christian, and he needed discipleship real bad. Somebody needed a disciple, but how do you disciple the President of the United States? When did he have time to sit down and do that? He needed to, but it wasn't happening. But nonetheless, I don't believe that the church, God's church, is responsible for this failure. It is the cultural church who has failed and have marched to the tune of political correctness to the extent that the demise has been facilitated by their failure to be Christians, as the Bible defines it.
1: Yeah. Well, Pastor Broden, tell us again how people can find out more about this book, Pawns of Change.
0: Go to bravesalt.com, bravesalt.com, and it's a splash page, and on there you'll find Content of Character Series, COCS. 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
1: All right. Well, thank you so much for being with us today here on Crosspoint.
0: Well, thank you for having me, and God bless you. I hope you have me back.
1: Hey, we had a lot of great information with Pastor Stephen Broden here today. Pastor Broden was very good in what I believe is going on in our country. And, you know, he matches stuff up with his books, Pawns of Change, with the Holy Bible that I have in my other hand right now. God's Word is here. It's for us. It will help us. You know, this is how pastors and others can put together these other books, because they go from the main book, the Bible. The very essence of life can be found in this book. It's for everybody. It shows you what eternity holds for those that will follow it. The Bible contains the most important words you're ever going to read, and certainly ever need to be following day by day. Be sure to join us again next time as we again discuss issues that are affecting the church. Have a great week, and allow God to use you for His purposes so that greater things can be done. Make your life count in God's plans for eternity. I'm Mark Taylor.
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3: 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For more information, the phone number is 417-628-3083.
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5: Texas may display the Ten Commandments once again in public classrooms. We're going to be talking about this on Faith and Freedom. I'm Matt Staver, founder and chairman of Liberty Counsel. Joining me is Holly Mead.
6: Well, the U.S. Fifth Circuit Court of Appeals recently ruled 9-8 to allow Texas to display the Ten Commandments in public school classrooms across the state. And of course, this battle has been going back and forth for quite a while, and this ruling actually lifts a lower court block on the 2025 Ten Commandments law that had passed in the Texas State House and the State Senate.
5: Yeah, so in January, the Fifth Circuit Court of Appeals heard oral arguments in the case alongside a similar case involving Louisiana's Ten Commandments law. The court dismissed Louisiana's case as premature since the case hinged on yet unresolved questions about how its Ten Commandments displays will be presented in the classrooms, which allowed Louisiana's law to remain in effect for the time being. However, the court found that the Texas law, due to its clear uniform requirements, could be decided and determined that the law does not violate either the Establishment Clause or the Free Exercise Clause of the First Amendment. So this is a great decision. The Fifth Circuit Court of Appeals summarized its reasoning, stating that modern Establishment Clause analysis no longer applies the Lemon test of the previous Kentucky Ten Commandments case of Stone versus Graham. But instead, looks to historical significance and whether a law resembles a founding era understanding of religious establishment. Applying that approach, the court concludes that the classroom display requirement does not amount to religious establishment or religious coercion and does not substantially burden students or parents' religious exercise.
6: Yeah, in fact, the circuit judge Duncan wrote that the law looks nothing like a historical religious establishment. It requires no religious exercise or observance. Students are neither catechized on the commandments nor taught to adopt them, nor are the teachers commanded to proselytize students who ask about the displays or contradict students who disagreement. It simply puts a poster on a classroom wall. Yes, plaintiffs have a sincere religious disagreements with this content, but that does not transform the poster into a summons to prayer. Well, this is great, because the Texas law has none of the elements of a founding era establishment of religion. The district court erred in ruling that the law violates the Establishment Clause.
5: So the one good thing about this case that's really nice is, you know, in 2022, there were two cases that went to the United States Supreme Court. Our case, Shurtleff versus City of Boston, in which the lower court used the 1971 Lemon versus Kurtzman decision from the Supreme Court to censor anything that would have a religious viewpoint. No matter they had all these other flags that they allowed, you could actually allow the flag in question, the Christian flag, but you couldn't actually think that it was Christian on the application. If you stated that it was something other than Christian on the application, it was okay. So it was your perception of the flag, what it represents. Is it Christian?
6: That's a Lemon test, right?
5: Or is it secular? And they said, Lemon's, if you think it's Christian, Lemon says you can't have it.
6: But then, it wasn't just flags, though, was it? It was monuments, nativity
5: anything,
6: scenes,
5: yeah, but
6: Bible
5: that's how
6: studies.
5: So that's the ruling that came up in our case. We got a 9-0 decision in favor that rejected the Lemon test. All nine justices rejected it. And then a few weeks later, a similar case involving Coach Kennedy, same situation. You can kneel on the football field after the game, but if your purpose for kneeling is religious, that is, you're silently praying, then Lemon says you can't do it. If your purpose for kneeling is anything other than religious, then it's okay. So same posture, different purpose. Same flag, different perception. Lemon says you can't have it if you perceive the flag to be Christian. Lemon says you can't kneel if your purpose is being religious in nature. And those cases then went to the Supreme Court. We won 9-0. And then the Coach Kennedy case came down, and the court ultimately sided with Coach Kennedy and finally overruled the Lemon test, citing our case, Shurtleff, saying just recently, a few weeks ago, nine justices all agreed that Lemon didn't apply.
6: Lemon is dead.
5: So that killed the Lemon test.
6: Mm-hmm.
5: We had been litigating since the founding of Liberty Counsel in 1989 to overturn this 1971 Lemon versus Kurtzman decision. And finally, that happened in 2022. And so we said that that made a huge change within the legal landscape. Now, the other case that had a big impact was Roe versus Wade being overturned. And so that took a lot of the oxygen out of the air, if you will. People were focused on that, as they rightly should be. But the other big development of 2022 is this, overruling Lemon. So the 1971 Lemon decision was overruled. The 1973 Roe versus Wade decision was overruled. Big, big year of 2022.
6: Mm-hmm.
5: But what happened is, because Lemon had been around for 51 years, some lower judges or even attorneys, they were used to Lemon. It's kind of like, you know, you have a dog on a leash. They used to only go in a certain distance. You take them off the leash, they still only go a certain distance. You have a you have an electric fence around your yard. Animals realize they can't cross that. You turn the electric fence off. You try to get them to cross that. They're not going to cross it because they're used to being caged in.
6: That pattern of behavior.
5: So the pattern of behavior of following Lemon, despite what the Supreme Court did in 2022, didn't change some people, some attorneys, or some judges' pattern of trying to rely upon it because they liked the old system.
6: Yeah, and Scalia said they used to pull it out of the closet like a skeleton, so they're still trying to do that.
5: They still tried to do it. Now, this particular case, the lower court actually relied upon Lemon. Yeah, relied upon Lemon, uh-oh, even though Lemon was overturned. Relied upon Lemon, saying, well, it really wasn't fully overturned. Read the decisions. And so now the Fifth Circuit Court of Appeals, sitting what's called en banc, all the judges together, had this decision 9-8. And they ruled, no, you know what? Lemon is dead. It's a new day. And as the Supreme Court said, we are to now consider these Establishment Clause challenges in light of the historical nature of our Constitution and our history. Mm-hmm. And so that's why they said, when you go back and you look at the Ten Commandments, they're a passive display on a wall. They don't have any indicia of an establishment of religion. Yeah, people might disagree with it, but that doesn't mean it's unconstitutional. It's not an establishment of religion. So yes, this upholds the Ten Commandments. That's a great decision. That's the result. But even bigger is it finally is the first major decision that says, you know what? Lemon is dead. It's a new day. We're moving forward. And now we're going to interpret the First Amendment according to its original understanding.
6: Yeah, maybe we need to send them our press releases so they can get educated. But I mean, the Ten Commandments, there's at least 50 of them inside and outside the United States Supreme Court. So they don't seem to have an issue with that.
5: Well, you know, the interesting thing is under Lemon, they had a hard time dealing with stuff like that. So some of the judges would say, like, for example, In God We Trust. In God We Trust, you put it on your currency. It's our national motto. So how do you deal with that under Lemon? Well, under Lemon, that would be unconstitutional. Under the Lemon test, it'd be unconstitutional. But judges didn't want to go that far and overrule our national motto
6: but that's
5: and change
6: part of
5: all our currency.
6: Judeo-history, our foundation.
5: Right. So what they did was they said, well, you know what? We've said it so many times, it's no longer religious anymore. Well, think about that. So we've said it so many times, it's no longer religious. So that means if somebody had challenged it early on when we hadn't said In God We Trust too many times yet, then it would be unconstitutional. Somehow it lost its religious importance, and now it's no longer religious. It's crazy stuff that
6: kind
5: Lemon
6: caused. Kind of scary
5: caused.
6: They're ruling that way.
5: That all was the nonsense of Lemon.
6: Yeah.
5: That was the a nativity scene. It could be constitutional, but you know what? It might not be because Santa Claus is not close enough to the nativity.
6: That was one of those 70s decisions.
5: Yeah, see how close Santa Claus is to the nativity scene. If Santa Claus is too far away, then it's unconstitutional. If Santa Claus is really close, oh, maybe it might be okay. All that nonsense is gone. Thank God it's all gone. Lemon is dead. This is a new day. And as the Supreme Court said,
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8: For American Family News, I'm Robert Thornton. As President Donald Trump's summit in Beijing continues, Chinese President Xi Jinping says that the U.S. continues to support Taiwan. The relationship between the two nations may be in jeopardy. Fox's Peter Ducey reports.
9: Now we know what Xi wants out of this big summit here in Beijing. We know what President Trump wants, for the Chinese to open China up for American businesses. Xi wants the U.S. just to get out of the way if he decides to move on Taiwan. This is from the official Chinese readout of the Xi-Trump private meeting. Taiwan independence and cross-strait peace are as irreconcilable as fire and water. Safeguarding peace and stability across the Taiwan Strait is the biggest common denominator between China and the U.S. The U.S. side must exercise extra caution in handling the Taiwan question.
8: President Xi told President Trump that China will not sell weapons to Iran and allegedly agreed that the Strait of Hormuz should be open. Fox contributor Brett Hume had this to say about Taiwan.
10: It's worth remembering that, you know, yes, we'd like Taiwan to buy things from us, but we buy some very important technological products from them, chips included.
11: Absolutely.
10: And in the race to win primacy in artificial intelligence, we need Taiwan as a friendly ally to keep on supplying us with the chips we need until at some point they can be made in the United States.
8: He also talked about China's reliance on Iran for oil.
10: Obviously, China has a stake in having the Strait of Hormuz reopened. And I think, you know, that would make sense that she would be in favor of that. But how much it would be willing or able to do to advance that cause is unclear.
8: Hume went on to say that Iran does not have many allies these days. Fox's Lucas Tomlinson has the latest from Dubai on the Strait of Hormuz.
11: Two fresh attacks. First, an Indian flagship was attacked and sunk off the coast of Oman, and then a commercial vessel was hijacked 38 nautical miles off the east coast right here in the United Arab Emirates. And that ship last seen heading to Iranian waters. And Iran commandeering this ship while President Trump is in Beijing, perhaps another indication the strait remains closed. Help could be coming, the White House says, after the meeting between President Trump and General Secretary Xi in Beijing. China and the U.S. have agreed Iran cannot have a nuclear weapon, and the Strait of Hormuz must be opened without ships paying the toll.
8: A small medical plane crashed in a mountain range outside Ruidoso, New Mexico, before dawn today, killing all four people aboard and sparking a fire in the surrounding forest. According to the Lincoln County manager, the fire had grown to 35 acres as of midday amid dry and windy conditions. The cause of the crash was unknown. A former Planned Parenthood attorney is now interim FDA administrator. AFN's Chris Woodward has reaction.
12: Pro-life leaders and organizations are not pleased with Cal Diamantis being in charge now that Dr. Marty McCary has resigned. Kristen Hawkins of Students for Life says the new FDA commissioner must be 100% committed to protecting innocent children in the womb and their mothers. Live Action founder Lila Rose also weighed in, adding, "We cannot allow someone who represented Planned Parenthood to oversee rules surrounding the deadly abortion pill that has killed millions of babies." Kim Schwartz of Texas Right to Life said pro-life Christians definitely need to be paying attention.
13: Our new interim director has a history with Planned Parenthood, and that doesn't mean that he hasn't converted. There are some pro-life advocates saying that the FDA commissioner has already reached out to them saying that he is pro-life. The main thing that we need to question is, what is he going to do as FDA commissioner? Right now it's temporary, but if he's appointed to as head of the FDA permanently, is he going to try to stop abortion pills? There's so much that the FDA is in charge of right now, and they hold unborn lives in their hands.
8: Stocks were higher today. The Dow broke the 50,000 mark and was up 370. The S&P added 57, and the Nasdaq rose 233. West Texas Intermediate crude was near $102 a barrel. See more news at AFN.net.
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19: This idea just is
20: Hi, friends. Welcome to In the Market with Janet Parshall. So glad we're going to spend the hour together. This hour is designed, full disclosure, to get you to think critically and biblically. Not a multiple choice test, not an either or. It is a both and, particularly when we're talking about the subject of artificial intelligence. This is a pressing topic because it's not a future tense now. It's very much a present tense. And there's a divide even in the church on this particular topic, which is why I think having conversations like the one we're going to engage in today is going to be very fundamental in your learning how to discern, how to be a good Berean, test all things, and how to apply the whole truth of the whole gospel to the whole world around you. Yes, even in these technological advances. So we're going to throw a lot of stuff at you this hour to help you really dig deep and get hungry to know more. Let me start with some research from the Barna Group. They have found that practicing Christians lead every faith segment. That means Islam, Buddhist, Scientology, fill in the blank. They lead every faith segment in seeing AI as both a high opportunity and at the same time a high risk. But this is problematic from my vantage point. They're more optimistic about AI than the general population, and yet paradoxically at the same time nearly as concerned. So across every measure of AI's potential upside, practicing Christians outpaced the general population. Nearly two-thirds, 62%, said AI is making the world a better place compared to 53% of U.S. adults overall. 66% of practicing Christians say AI is improving their own lives, and that's 13 points higher than the norm. But again, paradoxically, the level of concern correlates to the level of optimism. 57% of practicing Christians say AI is a threat. That's a figure that's absolutely identical to the national average. 53% say AI creates more problems than it solves, and 54% say AI is biased. Now, again, the result is not a population that sees that divides between optimists and skeptics, but rather it's one in which the same people, practicing Christians, hold competing assessments at once. Think we need to talk about this? That's right. I don't know. Bible talks about a double-minded man. Let's see if that applies or not. Helping us to figure this all out is a man who really understands this from the ground up. So glad that Doug Smith is back with us again. He really understands what life is like behind the tech curtain, because for years, he's a software developer. He has served Fortune 500 companies, startup universities, government agencies, media personalities, anti-porn apps. And he's also written a fabulous book called Unintentional: How Screens Secretly Shape Your Desires and How You Can Break Free. That coming from a man who understands what most of us don't have a clue about. He's also a superb writer, and he writes regularly on this topic, and I find them to be some of the most discerning, challenging, insightful comments I've read on a very intriguing topic right now. So, Doug, the warmest of welcomes. Let me start first. We've got so much to talk about this hour, as you and I both know, but I just want to start with the stats. I'm kind of gobsmacked, to use an old-fashioned term, why Christians would lead faith segments in seeing AI as both high opportunity and high risk, and then they're at about distancing the general population in thinking that AI makes the world a better place. Where would that opinion be coming from?
0: Yeah, Janet, again, it's an awesome honor to be with you this afternoon. Just super blessed to be able to have this conversation. So thank you so much. Yeah, I read the study when it came out, and I'm super concerned. My brothers and sisters in Christ, who not only are as optimistic, but more optimistic than the general populace. What accounts for that? Well, to me, I think that we have a divided mind on issues like this. We have drunk the Kool-Aid, maybe deeper than the general populace. The Kool-Aid, I would call it, is the what I call the tool trope, that all technology can be used for good or evil because it's just neutral. And that is just a falsehood, but it's something we believe so strongly in our culture, maybe combined with a Christian worldview that's generally positive, more positive than the general public. You know, I've heard Christians say, God's not surprised by AI, you know, those kinds of things. So they tend to be more optimistic generally. And so they feel like they have the ability to use this for good. Interestingly, on this particular study with Barna, was in partnership with a company called Glue, and they're a large AI company producing faith-based chatbots, basically, and that's what they do. And I have real concerns. I've written on that before about that as a thing. So I think I hate to say it, but I feel like we're being led astray by the deception, the myth of progress, the deception of the tool trope, not realizing that chatbots are built, AI is built with a way of discipling us into forming a trust relationship that's undeserved. And that's whether it's built by a faith-based company or not. Yeah. So we should not default to new technology as a Christian is good. What I like to say from the Bible is if there is a prince of the power of the air, Ephesians 2:2, if there is in 1 John 5:19 that the whole world is under the power of the evil one, would we expect the most powerful companies in the world and the largest, most promoted technologies in the world to be for our good? And I think we should at least set a default of skepticism on new tech rather than optimism. So I want to encourage my brothers and sisters to maybe dial it back a bit.
20: Yeah. Oh, so much in what you just said. This is why I love conversations with you. Let me just take a couple of key points you made that I think were superb. Number one, God's not surprised by this. When you think about it, that's kind of a superfluous statement. God is sovereign. He's not surprised by anything. Let's start with the characteristics of God. But if I were to take their hypothetical and flesh that out a little bit, God wasn't surprised by the nuclear bomb either. It doesn't mean right. that we shouldn't be cautious in its use. So God's not being surprised, I think, doesn't pass the vetting number one. Number two, what's particularly problematic to me is in the same Barna study, when asked, does AI understand me? Now, this is a machine, zeros and ones. 51%, that's over half of Christians that were surveyed by Barna said, yep, it does. Wait a minute. This is not a sentient being. This is a machine programmed by a man. Is there consciousness there? Let me leave that question hanging, because maybe when you find out someone who is endorsing the idea that AI has consciousness, it will change your thinking about this and understand why Doug is exactly right when we need to, quote, dial it back. First of all, you can't dial it back until you get informed. That's why I love talking to Doug, because he's a fabulous teacher. We're just getting started on an important topic. We'll continue right after this.
1: Welcome to the Middle East Report. Each week, we bring you truthful reporting on Israel and the Middle East, connecting you to the people, places, and the land of Israel, and we break through the lies and deceptions of the news and social media, bringing you the truth of what's actually happening on the ground through a biblical lens. I'm John Riley. On this edition of the Middle East Report, a perspective about the war between the United States and Iran and where we are and the possibility of an agreement with the country of Iran. Our guest is Pastor Barry Stegner, Senior Pastor of Calvary Central OC in Costa Mesa, California. He's an author and a worldwide Bible teacher. We're hearing a lot about a possible agreement. You know, what is that going to look like? And what does that mean?
21: Well, it's interesting, John, because we're watching this same scenario unfold that has unfolded with the Palestinians time after time. And there's kind of a saying that's developed regarding the Palestinians, and that is that they never miss an opportunity to miss an opportunity. And we're looking at this same type of thinking with Iran. And one of the things I think that Western leaders don't seem to understand is that ideology is king for them. And that which they believe, and especially Iran being predominantly Shia Muslim, they believe that in order for their Messiah to come, 12th Imam or the Mahdi, as he's referred to in Islam, they have to create an apocalyptic scenario in the world for him to come back and resolve. And we saw this, especially, I think, back in the days of Mahmoud Ahmadinejad. He kind of saw himself as almost like a John the Baptist type character who was the forerunner to introducing the chaos that would allow the Mahdi to return, the hidden imam, as he's often referred to. So, you know, one of the things I think that many in their Western minds can't wrap their heads around is that it doesn't matter how sweet the deal is. It doesn't matter what is being offered, sanctions being lifted, all these other things. When you are ideologically driven to believe that you have a responsibility to create chaos and therefore after that establish a caliphate with Shia Islam in charge, it doesn't matter what's offered. They're going to turn it down. The president keeps mentioning, you know, the end is close and a deal is going to be reached. There's no way that the leaders in Iran are ever going to agree to U.S. conditions to bring an end to this.
1: You know, we hear a lot, as you mentioned, President Trump saying the war is coming to an end. We're going to have an agreement very, very soon. And yet this thing just continues to, you know, drag out because of the reasons you just shared, because of their ideology. They're not going to give in to the United States. From your vantage point, from your perspective, how is President Trump, you know, handling this? Because we know recently he said, okay, we're going to have Project Freedom, which would help ships go through the Strait of Hormuz. And then 2 days later, he stops that. And then he says, we're going back to get an agreement. How do you see that?
21: Well, watching things develop and, you know, the constant breaking of any initial steps toward an agreement by the Iranians, I think it's just kind of pushing him and, you know, he's super reactive. He's, you know, driven to knee-jerk responses. And, you know, when you, you know, throw yourself out there, make agreements, and then, you know, have a conversation on the phone with Iranian leaders, and then they turn around and go out publicly and say, we've never even talked to the president, and just lie through their teeth because of who he is and how he operates. I think that's going to, you know, drive some of these things that you're talking about. And, you know, I think also we have to remember this, the importance of the Strait of Hormuz. You know, 20% of the world's oil supply moves through that small area. And therefore, you know, the impact, you know, I just filled my car up at Costco this morning, you know, which normally you get a better deal at Costco, but, you know, paying $6.50 at the cheapest place around, at least here in California. So, you know, he's got that on his mind as well.
1: 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That's the Middle East Report. I'm John Riley.
20: 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We're talking to Doug Smith, who's the author of Unintentional. By the way, the un in unintentional is bracketed because what Doug is saying is there's great intentionality here. The subtitle says how screens secretly shape your desires and how you can break free. So we were talking before about this idea of consciousness. Enter one Richard Dawkins, who recently has argued that Claude AI, that's a large language model, is likely conscious after testing it. Okay, this is the great evolutionist humanist, right? In his case, he called it Claudia. He argued that if an AI could hold a conversation indistinguishable from a human and demonstrate deep understanding, it should be considered conscious. Now, that's gotten some pushback. But Dawkins claimed that he tried for 3 days to convince himself that his AI, Claudia, was not conscious, but failed. That might have been a self-created test, and so that begs the question of the outcome. There's something called the Turing test, and Doug can talk to that in a bit. He believes that Claude has passed that Turing test, suggesting that if it acts conscious, we should accept it as such. He also questioned that if AI can exhibit this level of competence, what the blank is consciousness for, his words not mine, if not to be experienced by such a system. And Dawkins engaged the AI in creating poetry and analyzing his own novel, just a touch of narcissism there, finding its performance exceptionally sharp and human-like. The list goes on and on and on, to which I say, Doug, what do you expect from a biological evolutionary humanist? This is naturally going to be his outcome. He can't see God, but he can apparently see consciousness in a machine. Talk to me about this.
0: Oh, this was really, really wonderful and terrible at the same time, because what this shows, Janet, is that this is really the natural outcome of Richard Dawkins's worldview. He believes people like us, humans made in the image of God, he doesn't believe that. He believes we're essentially computers made of meat or machines made of meat as well. That's what they would say, because they define consciousness or even intelligence and all the things around AI. They define those terms so low to the place where a machine can achieve them. It's like, you know, having a high jump bar that's 1 foot off the ground. So anybody can jump over it. It's that kind of a deal. And so, yeah, Alan Turing in the 50s, when he was, you know, doing awesome things before with creating the software or the computer technology that ended up defeating the Nazis, unbreakable cipher codes. You know, so he's riding on this pride, and he thought that he could make an intelligent machine. And so he created what we call the Turing test, which is another name for it is called the imitation game. And what that means is that if a human can be fooled, deceived, lied to, basically, if a machine can appear to deceive a human into where the human thinks that the machine is also a human, then it will have passed the Turing test. So it's a test of mimicry. It's a test of deception. And so, sure, today's chatbots easily pass that. And even as you said in the original, the Barna study, that Christians are feeling like they're understood. Well, sure they do, because that's what they're for. It's designed to trick us and to look like it's conscious. And so when you look at the conversation that Richard Dawkins had with what he calls Claudia, which is delicious, you know, when you look at the conversation, it's all the sycophantic, emotional, Richard, you were just the most exciting and wonderful predictor of the future. It just built him up. So he spent 3 days being built up in all of his views. And of course, this being must be conscious because it thinks I'm so wonderful. So yeah, it's deception all the way down at the bottom line.
20: 100%. By the way, The Imitation Game is the movie that tells the story of Turing, starring Benedict Cumberbatch, and it explains to you about his building the computer, if you're interested in that part of history. So the idea here is that, first of all, in a world where narcissism is a national plague, this is just feeding right into this. So if you've got some machine just praising you for your novel and your writing and the insight that you've got as a human being, you want it to be more than a machine, because it'd be embarrassing to say the machine thought I was pretty cool rather than another human being. But let me go to people who have pushed back on this. One is an AI researcher by the name of Gary Marcus, who says that Dawkins failed the ELISA effect, where there's a confusion between high-level mimicry and actual consciousness. So in other words, you can pretend that there's a sensate aspect to this machine, but it's just a series of wirings that are producing an effect. It doesn't mean that there's the intelligence or the conscious that knows how to make a right statement or a wrong statement. For example, if somebody wants to plug in, how do I kill myself? And the AI gives you a response, there's no consciousness there because there's no conscience.
0: 100%. And that happens, unfortunately. Yeah, that's exactly right. And the ELISA effect, ELISA was decades ago, a very early chatbot that was really simple, but it still people felt, because of the way it was, the questions were crafted, people felt like they could have conversations with it. And the only consciousness that's there is us. We bring the consciousness, the God's gift of being made in his image. We know things, we know the world. And yet, unfortunately, as the Bible constantly is saying, we can be deceived. Yes. And so people, the ELISA effect is just like, oh, that just feels so right and so real. And they don't realize it's just like people who feel like they're going to win the lottery or feel like they're doing really good at the casino. Those machines are designed like that, but the house always wins. Yeah. And so it's the same with artificial intelligence. They're designed to feel conscious, but they're not. They're totally not. They're algorithms. And Gary Marcus is a brilliant scholar, but he's also a materialist. Mm-hmm. So he thinks that we'll get to a general intelligence someday. And I, for theological and philosophical reasons, don't believe we will, because nothing that about our consciousness is algorithmic. It's that's all right. A gift from God. And there's so much else, that's profoundly different and profoundly amazing and incredible in our ability to know things. And so we've got to lean into that, lean into what's true, and be very wary that these people are tricking even people as brilliant, but off as Richard Dawkins, into thinking that they're conscious.
20: Exactly. There is a buyer beware here, and that's why we're having these conversations with Doug. By the way, if you've not read his book and you have children or grandchildren or you care about young people, you must read this book, Unintentional, How Screens Secretly Shape Your Desires and How You Can Break Free. By the way, it's not just for young people. We have adults, by the way, who are addicted to their screens as well. So a very timely report from a man who certainly understands the tech industry as a tech developer. Back after this.

0: Hey everybody, this is Rick DeYoung with Prophecy Today. The Vatican Library in Rome provides prayer room for Muslim visitors. That's the headline. Stay tuned to listen to a conversation I had with ProclaimingTheGospel.org's Mike Gendron on this subject and its prophetic significance.
1: It's time now for Prophecy Today, a look at current events in light of biblical prophecy.
0: We look at the Vatican now. They're providing a prayer room for Muslims. Now, this is part of the ecumenical movement that you're talking about. Can you tell us about this?
2: Well, sure. It's just another step toward the unification of all religions. You know, the Bible talks about Bible prophecy in the end, and it will be a global religion where all the religions will come together to worship Antichrist. And so when the Vatican provides a prayer room for Muslims, that's another opportunity to seek unity with Muslims. And the Vatican Apostolic Library provides Muslim visitors now with a prayer room to accommodate their practice of a false religion. So here you have two false religions coming together seeking unity. And one of the things that I think really amazes a lot of people is a message that I did and an article I wrote on the common bonds between Islam and Roman Catholicism. And a lot of people don't realize that Roman Catholicism has more in common with Islam than it does with biblical Christianity. Both religions esteem and honor Mary as the most revered person outside of Christ, of course, and the Muslims have dedicated a whole chapter to her in the Quran. She's mentioned more in the Quran than she is in the Bible, interesting enough. And so both religions are seeking apparitions from Mary. And Rick, I think you would agree that in the end times there'll be lying signs and wonders that will deceive even the elect if possible. And I believe lying signs and wonders would include the apparitions of Mary. She's coming for all of her people. And she's appearing in places like Fatima, which is a city named after Muhammad's first daughter. So now we see Muslims flocking to Fatima to get a message from Mary. It's just fascinating to see. I think she will be used by Satan as a powerful instrument to unite the world. But also some other common bonds. Both religions are anti-Semitic. Both religions embrace another Jesus. Both religions seek world dominion. They both deny the authority of Scripture. They both use prayer beads to avoid punishment. They both take pilgrimages to obtain favor from God. They both have human mediators, and they both have a works righteousness salvation. So all of these common bonds will be used by Satan to establish his global religion that will one day worship him as the Antichrist.
0: That's Mike Gendron from ProclaimingTheGospel.org. Think about this with me. Mike's report documents the current trend in Catholicism to seek to create a quote-unquote big tent where multiple religions are accepted. This ecumenical movement ignores the exclusivity and absolute authority of the Bible, God's holy word, in an attempt to unite the disparate religions of the world into a one-world religion. This movement was foretold of in Scripture in Revelation 17, where it says that a false religion will dominate all the peoples and multitudes and nations and tongues of the earth. Mike's report is evidence that current events in our world today are setting the stage for Bible prophecy to be fulfilled in the future. And that is my prophetic perspective on the news today.
1: 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There you will also find information for a better understanding of biblical prophecy as it relates to our world today. This is Jay Johnson inviting you to join us every Monday through Friday for Prophecy Today. Remember, the Lord Jesus is coming, and it could be today. So let's keep looking up until...
3: We're visiting with Doug Smith, who is such a great teacher on this whole business about artificial intelligence, particularly just to go back to how I started this conversation when Barna reveals to us that Christians are particularly dare I say, gullible in this area. We need a whole lot more discerning. We need many more Bereans. Remember, people of noble character who tested, and tested all things. This is the kind of stuff you need to test. And again, he's the author of Unintentional, How Screens Secretly Shape Your Desires and How You Can Break Free. You used the word earlier, Doug, and I smile because my mama used to use the word. I say it always on this program. When you're having a deep, rich, and important conversation, she would always say, this is a delicious conversation. And that's what this is. And I thank you for that. I want to go back to Dawkins for a bit, because this really, there's a transcendence to this conversation that far exceeds motherboards, diodes, and zeros and ones. And it really is about the characteristics of God. So let me throw in a big multisyllabic word here, but I think it applies to our conversation. So let's talk about anthropomorphism, because we talk about this with God. You know, God is a spirit. So when you talk about God, we have to remember that unlike Jesus, who is a human incarnate, God is a spirit. So when we infuse the ideas of the Imago Dei into a machine, we violate the very essence of who God is, and we bespeak our ignorance of understanding the nature of God, and we've let a machine pretend that it's sentient when it's reactive. Talk to me about this.
4: Yeah, the concept that comes to mind there, Janet, unfortunately, is idolatry. You know, it's us. We do project. We do anthropomorphize. We see ourselves, basically. Marshall McLuhan, who I love to study on this subject, on the all things technology, talked about the narcissistic glance, the narcissistic gaze that we have when we behold any technology. We see ourselves, we fall in love, and it's very damaging. But on the idolatry standpoint, when we place a trust, like, people don't realize that we ask questions, we engage with entities. I mean, up until now, it was only other people, right? In terms of chatting and on even, you know, emails or whatever. But now we're chatting in the same way with a machine designed to behave like a person. And we're forming what I would call, you know, cringingly and gently, and because I love my brothers and sisters in Christ who on the other side of this, but we are placing an idolatrous trust in an oracle, casting our cares upon it, you know, in such a way. And so, yeah, we're projecting what we want from it, and it's giving it to us by careful design, by the spending of trillions of dollars and millions of hours of ways of exploiting us. So yeah, that Psalm 115 is the one that I come to all the time. It's the one that talks about God does whatever he pleases, but the idols that we make are silver and gold. They do not really speak. They do not really see. They do not really hear. But on and on, at the verse 8 that really pierces my soul and that I really want to get through to my brothers and sisters is that those who make them become like them, everyone who trusts in them, we become like the technologies that we use.
3: Yes.
4: And so that's terrifying as we're kind of exporting our ability to think, our ability to discern, asking these machines to do this for us. What happens? We lose that ability ourselves. We lose our ability to discern, and especially the younger who are losing their ability to read or think or write for themselves. It's a tragedy, and it's all the kinds of things that if you were going to do things to the church to cause them to be led astray, like we're warned about in the last days, you would do things just like this.
3: Again, so much. I hardly know where to go with my first thought. But let me just go with your last one first. This is why conversations in my town of Washington, D.C., where we're talking about using AI for education, make me heartsick. Because apparently they're not reading the studies coming out of the Ivy League universities that say the more time you spend with AI, the worse you get at critical thinking. We're dumbing down. And it is right now. Kids can't do math and they can't write. We are absolutely abysmal. Kids are at least a year and a half behind because of COVID. So now we're going to give them AI so that they're not thinking, but a machine is doing it for them. And here's another stat that bothers me. When we talk about Christians, and this goes to the anthropomorphic argument, I think, when Barna looked at practicing Christians versus non-practicing Christians on the question of AI understands me, it was 51%, a figure I noted earlier, for practicing Christians, 37% for non-practicing Christians. Now, I find that to be very troubling as well, because what it says is we've juxtaposed truth for how we feel about things. If AI understands me, that is an emotive statement. It doesn't say AI gives me truth. AI is absolutely undeniably spot on everything and everything that it generates. Back the net back half of this program, I'm going to point out how that's not the case. But it's an empathetic question. If AI understands me, it's a feeling, not a truth question. Where's the vulnerability in the Christian body if we outpace the non-practicing Christians in thinking by a number of 51%? You betcha, that machine understands me. Isn't God the one who's supposed to understand us? This goes to your idol point.
4: Yes, it breaks my heart. It breaks my heart, Janet. We are so open. We're so open. We give technology a pass, even as Christians, and we just really need to stop that. These companies do not share our values. They do not share any love for all the things that we care about as Christians, and yet we are really and truly being led astray. And especially, like you said, in the education area, letting our kids use these, there is no upside. There is only downside. A new book I read called The Digital Delusion by Dr. Horvath. He's an educator and a neuroscientist, and his claim for AI in terms of education, he calls it tools we don't need to solve problems we didn't have. and it's just brilliantly said, but it's so true. It's bad in every way for every child, every teen, because it does rob them of the exact things that we need to be passing along, which is care for truth, love for truth, love for humanity, love for God, and the ability to discern right and wrong. All those things are being robbed by our embrace of chatbots.
3: To that point, when we come back, let's talk about AI and the intersection with our theology. You can say, well, I would never use it. Well, really, what if it starts working its way into what should be very important to you, which is what you believe theologically?

0: Even Jesus often started with simple conversations, like in John 4, when he spoke with the woman at the well. He met her where she was and built connection first. That's the goal. Connection, not perfection. When you lead with curiosity, kindness, and authenticity, you create space for God to move. A simple question asked with love can open someone's heart in ways you never expected. 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
1: 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We're having a fascinating conversation with Doug Smith, who, as a software developer, has served Fortune 500 companies, startups, universities, government agencies, media personalities, anti-porn apps. He is also, by the way, a proud ambassador for StrongScreen.com, which he thinks, and I concur with, is the most effective evidence-based and practical resource for parents who want to help their kids thrive in a screen-saturated world. To that end, he's also written the book Unintentional, How Screens Secretly Shape Your Desires and How You Can Break Free. So we've put some troubling and thought-provoking information out there. Let me throw one more into the mix. And give me, if you give me the grace here, just a couple of minutes to set this up, because I think this is really where this conversation needs to go. There's a theologian in Canada by the name of Tim Challies, and he wrote a piece called AI is Coming for Your Systematic Theology. Now, hang on to that. All of this sprung from an article that was in the American Scholar recently entitled Who is Blake Whiting? And it turns out that Whiting is a scholar publishing up to 13 books a week, quote, on a host of complex archaeological and historical subjects, ranging from the collapse of Near Eastern civilization in 1177 BC to the recent discovery of a huge Silk Road era city in Central Asia. Well, as it turns out, Blake Whiting is fabricated. He is not a human being at all. And the books number under his name have been generated by AI. So Andrew Lawler, the one who wrote the article for the American Scholar, warns that, quote, his fake persona is a harbinger of an alarming trend, threatening disaster for academics and journalists alike. And so Tim Challies said, I'm concerned about what this is going to do when it comes to theology. So he decided that he'd go to Amazon and he did a search for systematic theology, and a whole bunch of things came up. So he calls this, and I love his word, slop theology. So he gives several examples. And it was just without any effort whatsoever, he found all kinds of theologists who were writing on systematic theology. And he gives just a few. Paula Hartwell, I'm sure you all know that name, Systematic Theology Workbook for Adults, 52 Weeks to Understand What Christians Believe and Why They Believe It, Build a Faith That Holds You Steady and Stand Firm. Another book she wrote, Systematic Theology for Teens. All of these have grotesquely long subtitles. And then another, Systematic Theology for Kids. The biography for the author is a Stream of Consciousness. Quote, faith is a gift from God, something the heart recognizes even when the mind is still catching up. I write scripture-centered workbooks for the whole family, kids, teens, adults, with one mission: to put real grounded faith back in your hands, clear enough to teach, strong enough to lean on, and close enough to live. That is a word salad. Ella Radley, again, someone I'm sure you're all familiar with. She says, tongue planted firmly in cheek, 52 weeks of systematic theology workbook for adults. Yes, again, for kids. Yes, a third one, 14. No bio whatsoever with this person. Cornerstone Press, sounds legit. The complete 52-week systematic theology for adults. Yep, you guessed it. Complete 52 for teens, fill in the blank for teens, and then the next one for kids. The bio, by the way, and there are all kinds of Cornerstone Press out there, but the bio for this particular entity, quote, publishes faith-centered books designed to strengthen understanding, deepen conviction, and help readers build their lives on timeless biblical truth. Our mission is simple: create clear, practical resources that make scripture easier to understand and apply in everyday life. While there are many legitimate Cornerstone Presses, again, this is not one of them. I could go on. To the point, all of those people I just named, all of those entities, 1,000% AI. They're not even real people. And yet you Google this on Amazon and these people come up. So that raises well, doesn't raise, it opens, more to the point, a Pandora's box. So now you've got fake people writing books on theology.

0: technology written by machines, not human beings at all. No identification, by the way, that this is a machine generating this. And of course, I'm going to trust a person who programmed AI living in Silicon Valley, who probably has a Buddhist or humanistic worldview to begin with, to write my systematic theology. Help, Doug. Now, this is not an over there threat. This is in my house kind of a threat. Talk to me about this.
1: Yeah, and Tim Shalley's, like you say, he's been doing this a long time. He's been writing on tech and all kinds of things for many years, and so he is an expert. His discernment is off the chart. So when he can see, and my point here is that the rank and file that most of us are not at his level, we just go search on Amazon. We won't know
0: right. If
1: that's the real problem here is that. At the end of the day, with the introduction of the ability to use chatbots to generate books like this that are plausible to the uninitiated, to those without discernment, but they look authentic, and we can be deceived. I think what we have here is a deception generation factory. This is an engine for making deceptive things, and so our bottom line is we can't really trust search results anymore. We're going to have to go back to old-fashioned word of mouth by trusted authorities. You know, Janet Parshall says on her radio show, this is a good book. You should go and read that book. Or your pastor or elders or other people you trust. But if you go on Amazon, there's so much slop. Like that word was the word of the year in 2025 because AI is doing so much of this. And yeah, you're right. They're coming right in our backyard. They're writing systematic theologies. Why? Because Christians are among the last of the readers. You know, right? They'll sell some of these, and they are. They wouldn't do this if they weren't selling books. So we're buying them, and we're being deceived. And again, it's just another one of those tragedies. But yeah, we've really got to push back against this, Janet.
0: 100%. I've shared this often, but when I was a child growing up, I remember reading the verse about even the righteous would be deceived. And my salvation was so precious, being newly born again. I thought, how in the world can anybody be deceived once you've asked Christ into your life? Well, I think it's examples like this. If we don't guard our heart, if we don't guard our mind, if we don't gird our mind, the scripture also says, if we don't take every thought captive, if we don't test all things, we can see that we can become very vulnerable. Tim makes an excellent point in his article where he talks about how you can get on Amazon faster than you can if you write it through arduous research and your doctoral research and you're writing a dissertation. AI can grab a dissertation, throw in a couple of facts, get it out there, put it on Amazon and you have written a piece for your doctoral dissertation, and it takes years and vetting and sourcing and all the things where you know it finally has credibility before you then go to a publisher and say, I'd like to publish my dissertation. Boom, AI gets up there faster, but it doesn't get it right. So now what do? You have a faster resource, but you don't have the best resource. And I'd like to think that, oh, this is just happenstance. You made an excellent statement at the beginning that bears repeating, which is this is not value-neutral technology. You've taught me that, and I think we have a preponderance of evidence to that end. So now if something starts masquerading as though it were sound, systematic theology, and we buy it hook, line, and sinker, and we already are going back to Barna and Dr. George Barna in the research he does at Arizona Christian, we're biblically illiterate. Let me go back to the scriptures again. We are going to be taken captive, as it says in Colossians, by vain and hollow philosophies. AI is vain and hollow philosophies when they pretend to give me systematic theology. We're gullible.
1: We are so gullible. You know that the scripture you talked about, Matthew 24:24, where Jesus tells us that in the last days there will be false Christs, so false saviors, or false prophets, so people telling you that AI is the future, whatever. They will show great signs and wonders. This is a great sign and wonder when people usually use a chatbot for the first time. They're like, whoa, how did it do that? It's amazing. That's a great sign and wonder. And they will be to deceive, if possible, even the elect, if possible, right? That this is a real warning that we really, if ever in Christian history, there was ever a time when we could be deceived, it's stuff like this, and we are buying it. So we really, really do need to be very, very careful. And I think, yeah, again, the bottom line is we're going to get to a place, I think we're already there, where you just can't type in systematic theology into Amazon anymore. You can't just type, what does the Bible say, into Google anymore. You've just got to be going to trustworthy sources, trustworthy human sources, the old-fashioned way. We person to person, and we learn through our trust relationships with one another who we can trust. We cannot trust even now whether something was created by a machine or not. So the fact that it's on Amazon may actually be a strike against it now, mm-hmm. unfortunately, yeah. Because it is so easy to generate this deceptive material and be led astray by it. It's real, it's happening, and we just really have to be careful. But on the good side, I still think that the church is the answer, but like you said, we leaning into becoming Bereans, to becoming more devoted disciples of Jesus, encouraging one another. It's slower, it's harder, but it's real and true, and it's what everybody's looking for. They're looking for real and true. They're looking for a connection with God. They're searching for it in AI. Even Christians are searching for it in AI, being deceived by it, but we've got to get back to reality and truth and our connection with God and each other. That is the answer. And as it always has been.
0: Yeah. Well, you know, I was in 1 Thessalonians 4 this morning in my quiet time, and Paul was talking, he's into the whole concept of sanctification, which can go over so many people's heads, and the call to be holy. It doesn't mean that we're going to be perfect. I think we juxtapose holiness with moral perfection, and they're not one in the same. And we're going to fail every single day, but it's the idea of being set apart and subscribing to a standard that reminds us whose we are, that we are different from the rest of the world. So it seems to me that the only way in that context that I'm going to understand when there's artificiality out there, whether it's artificial information or whether it's a phony book on systematic theology on Amazon, is I have got to be immersed in the Word. And I was thinking again today, boy, if we don't go back to those basic disciplines, you know, I was one of those people blessed to come to faith early as a child, and I've heard this stuff a gazillion times over. Yeah, I've heard that before. You got to spend time in the Word. Well, I'm going to tell you what, if we're not in the Word, guess what? You are going to be taken captive, because you're not going to know when AI puts out a book on systematic theology that's replete with errors, whether it's right or wrong, unless you have the straight stick of truth. Dwight L. Moody, that's what he called the Word of God. You need a metric to measure the crooked ideas. And that's where the work and the discipline comes in. That's where the sanctification comes in. Back after this.
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3: That's where I think we need to go back to our political triage. So, you know, it's important to look. You know, the iVoter guide that has been out that we've promoted, it shows who's, you know, given money to a campaign. It shows the party platforms, and it shows a lot of helpful information. But I think for as a Bible-believing Christian, I want to know where the candidates stand on issues that the Bible speaks directly to. Now, I believe, Tony, and I know you do too, that the Bible speaks to a whole host of issues. Right. There are biblical principles that you can apply to almost any issue, economy, foreign wars, immigration, etc. But there are some issues where I like to say there's a thus saith the Lord.
4: Right.
3: There's a chapter and verse. We don't need to guess God's opinion or preference on the issue, because guess what? He's revealed it to us in his Word.
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0: Doug, I am so thankful that you agree to come and join me when I issue the invitation, because you love the Word, and that's where you start. And then you have this profound knowledge of what's going on in the tech world. You've been doing this for 3 decades. I'm just awed how God raises up the right people at the right time for the right purpose, and you are quintessentially one of those people. So I thank you from the bottom of my heart. I want to remind my friends, you've written Unintentional: How Screens Secretly Shape Your Desires and How You Can Break Free. And you wrote an outstanding piece, so outstanding, I put it as a resource link on my information page so that you all can read this article in its entirety. But it bears the headline, Why I Will Not Use Gen AI for Software Development. Now, again, your background, over 30 years, you've been a software developer. So if you won't use this stuff, I want to pay particular attention. It's like a plumber telling me why I won't ever use, you know, aluminum pipes. I'm going to use PVC or copper instead. I want to hear what you as a plumber have to say. So tell me what the problem is.
1: Yeah, and I guess I have to say this is a very tough stance to take, Janet, because I've lost a job over it, because we were being required to use it. Software development is one of the industries that's being most captured by the AI industry, because there's money there, and they've built some tooling around it to make it seem like it's really helpful. But unfortunately, I've been looking at it through this lens, my study of not just technology, but philosophy and theology, you know, immersed, like you said, in the scriptures. You're so kind. I appreciate your kindness to me. But yeah, it's got all these characteristics that big tech brings to poison their products. This idea I've been saying about forming an undeserved trust relationship. There's an actually addictive workflow. This isn't theory. This is, we're exploiting the dopamine system when we're using a system like the chatbot that we're not sure what it's going to generate, but that's, it'll surprise us. That's the same mechanism that slot machines use. And it works in social media. It works with chatbots. We get angry when it's wrong. We get excited when it's right. But we yet form this relationship because just like Richard Dawkins was deceived into thinking it's conscious, mm-hmm. we are too. Mm. We lose our ability to focus and create. There's a state of flow that all authors know about, like, that we lose sense of time because we're all in on the creative process. We genuinely create because we're genuinely intelligent, genuinely gifted by God. No machine can do that. But we lose that ability by putting our trust in chatbots and immersing ourselves in their workflow. We lose some human character traits, this idea that instead of really creating and understanding what we're building, the skill of the future is called prompt engineering, which is like just putting the right thing in the chatbot and getting the right thing out. I call it incantation creation or spell casting because it's less like it's magic and it does do some amazing stuff. And yes, it is generating some software, but the devil's in the details, they say. And if you don't know how it works, nobody knows how it works. And so that's real, real risk. There's lots of things I can go, but one of the really big concerns I have is that big tech companies, the companies behind all these technologies, they're selling this to us as imperative, but it's for their survival, not for ours. Yes. They've risked trillions of dollars. They're betting that they're going to transform the planet, and they're doing a really good job at it because they've got so much money and so much power. So they tell us it's essential for us, but it's really not. It's essential for them and it's hurting us, just like everything else they've built. So there's real damage there being lured into the new and shiny. So the bottom line is I've taken a stand of conscience on this that's costly for me, but we trust God. My wife and I, we trust God. We know he's got this, and we just want to be able to help our fellow brothers and sisters in Christ to see the truth of this and hopefully, on the positive side, lean in to our uniquely God-given intelligence and creativity and discernment, which is the only real answer I think that we have to the onslaught of AI today.
0: I want to underscore something because you're being humble. The fact that you have prayerfully and carefully made a decision to walk away from a form of employment that put bread on your table, because that's how strong you feel about this, says something about your biblical convictions on the issue. And if you're willing to do that, if you're willing to say, Father, I'm going to have to trust you completely for what I was going to be needed. I'm going to trust you to provide everything that I need for my life and to look well to the ways of my household. But I cannot abdicate what I believe to be a problem. And I will not be a part of the Pied Piper's plan to lead people astray. I want people to understand that that is coming at a huge cost. And the fact that you're sharing that with us means more than I can explain, because you've got skin in the game. I don't know how else to put it. And so the fact that you think that using this Gen AI and software is going to be problematic, it raises a whole bunch of issues for the average Christian out there, of which I call myself one, which is, okay, I don't want to be trapped. I don't want to be led astray. I'm not interested in looking at the Wizard of Oz when it's really a short man on the other side of the screen that's pulling all the levers. How do I recognize when something is AI generated? I mean, right now it's a little bit rough around the edges, so you can go to YouTube and you can start seeing things pop up and you go, oh, that's AI generated. The lips don't match, the drawings are too perfect, but it's going to get better and it's going to get more sophisticated and it's going to get indistinguishable. How do I learn to train myself right now to recognize AI, not just the pretty pictures, but the bad theology? Where do I recognize that's not truth, that's coming from someplace else?
1: That's a great question, Janet. What my recommendation is just how you closed out the last segment, which is, first of all, to be very, very immersed in the scriptures and be generally unplugged from screens. Like, and just like how people who work on detecting counterfeit money, they're trained on real money, not the counterfeits. Mm. So they spend all the time looking at what's true. So if we spend a lot more time looking at what's true in the scriptures, what's true in physical books, and a lot less time on screens in general, then when we're on a screen and we see something from AI, it will strike us as a counterfeit and we'll have that discernment we need.
0: Amen. So get in the Word so you're not taken captive by any stretch of the imagination. What do you do, Doug, when someone pushes back against you and said, well, you're just afraid of the technology? You designed technology for 30 years. What does that accusation do to you when you hear that?
1: Well, it makes me laugh, really, because they just don't know me, right? I just say, well, let's have a conversation, you know, come to my website, let's have a talk. And I just laugh because it just means, I think they're just dismissing it. They don't want to hear it. It's really hard to be told no or to be told to watch out for something when this is so countercultural. Yeah. It's real. But I get accused of all kinds of things. And wow. That one makes me laugh.
0: And I'm glad you brought up your website. It's on the information page, but I should have been seeing it a lot more often during the course of this conversation. I love the name of it, thatdougsmith.com. Thatdougsmith.com, not to be confused with anyone else. If you'll go there, you get to read his articles on a regular basis. But again, and I should have put the book up. I usually do when Doug comes to visit me. But please, again, it's in his bio sheet. So check it out on the information page. Unintentional, how screens secretly shape your desires and how you can break free. That's what these conversations are designed to do, to help you break free. Doug, excellent. Thank you so much for being with me. We'll see you next time, friends.
4: Surprising vegetarians. This is Ken Ham, founder of Answers in Genesis, the Creation Museum, and Ark Encounter. When you think of vegetarians, spiders probably don't come to mind. But there's one species of spider that snacks on plants, only hunting occasionally. And this shouldn't shock us. This spider is just a reminder that even creatures with predatory features once devoured only veggies. You see, God originally created man and the animals as vegetarian. It wasn't until after sin that animals turned to carnivory. And spiders aren't the only reminder of the past. Some rather fierce-looking species eat plants, including several monitor lizard species, fruit bats, and giant pandas. It's all a reminder that the history in God's Word, it's true.
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6: This is American Family News. I'm Robert Thornton. A national defense analyst does not think that President Donald Trump wants to take the nation to war over the Taiwan issue. More from AFN's Chad Groening.
7: Following a meeting behind closed doors, China's Xi Jinping warned President Donald Trump on Thursday that the two countries could clash over Taiwan if the issue was not handled properly, an unusually harsh admonition that stood in contrast to the American leader's praise for his counterpart when he arrived in the Chinese capital. Bob McGinnis is a national defense analyst and president of McGinnis Strategies, LLC. He believes the Chinese leader is very serious about Taiwan.
8: Xi's warning was unusually direct. He allegedly said that mishandling Taiwan could lead to, quote, clashes and even conflicts. And so Chinese officials, of course, often use carefully calibrated language like that, that is very deliberate. Xi therefore appears to be warning Trump that Beijing sees Taiwan not as a secondary dispute, but as a potential trigger for war between the U.S. and China.
7: McGinnis doesn't think Trump is willing to take the risk.
8: Trump's all about a deal, and he's not going to press in a direction that he doesn't think that he can get a deal. He's not going to take the nation to war over Taiwan. I think that's the bottom line.
7: I'm Chad Groening.
6: President Trump said President Xi told him that China wants to help negotiate an end to the war in Iran and reopening of the Strait of Hormuz. China is the largest buyer of Iranian oil, and Trump has hoped Xi would use that leverage to prod Iran into a deal on U.S. terms. Stocks end the day up, rising to more records as the Dow breaks the 50,000 mark. Fox's Hillary Barsky reports.
9: The major averages ending higher, with the Nasdaq and S&P 500 notching new record closes after President Trump and his Chinese counterpart Xi began a high-stakes U.S.-China summit. The Magnificent Seven big-cap tech stocks were mixed. However, shares of NVIDIA rose 4% for a new record high and topped $5.5 trillion in market value, following a report that the U.S. had approved sales of its H200 chips to several Chinese firms. The Dow winners, Goldman Sachs, Cisco, and Caterpillar. The Dow decliners, Boeing, Amazon, and 3M. The Dow up 370 points. The Nasdaq higher by 233. S&P 500 up 57.
6: The U.S. Senate unanimously approved a resolution today to withhold their pay during government shutdowns, an attempt to make federal closures financially painful for lawmakers after a string of record-breaking impasses in the past year. The bipartisan support for the measure comes at a time when federal closures have become longer and more frequent. A federal judge has ordered the Trump administration to bring a Colombian woman back to the U.S. from Congo after she was deported to the African nation that had refused to accept her. U.S. District Judge Richard J. Leon, a George W. Bush appointee, ruled yesterday that the deportation of Adriana Zapata was likely illegal. The Attorney General of California has announced a major fentanyl arrest. It happened in Arcadia near Los Angeles, and the seizure is worth at least $1.3 million. Here's Attorney General Rob Bonta.
10: The volume is also very important. It's equivalent to about 8.5 million potentially deadly doses of fentanyl. 8.5 million. Just to put that a little bit in perspective, that's more than every single person in San Diego County and every single person in Orange County combined. It's almost as much, not quite, as every single person in L.A. County.
6: Bonta went on to say that he believes the fentanyl originated in Mexico. CDC Director of the Division of Global Migration Health, Dr. David Fitter, told reporters today there are 41 people in the U.S. being monitored for the hantavirus.
11: You may ask why CDC is not using our federal quarantining authority on people. Our approach is based on risk and evidence. We are working closely with passengers and public health partners to ensure monitoring and rapid access to care if symptoms develop.
6: Fitter said the risk to Americans is low. On this day in 1948, David Ben-Gurion proclaimed the establishment of the State of Israel in Tel Aviv, marking the end of the British Mandate and the start of the 1948 Arab-Israeli War. This prompted recognition of Israel by the U.S. See more news at AFN.net.
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14: So are Americans worshiping government over God?
15: An extremely rare safety move by a nation.
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0: the 250th anniversary of American independence. The over 300 million American people are reinvigorating the spirit of patriotism, innovation, and enterprise, and ushering in a new journey for the development of the United States. The people of China and the United States are both great peoples, achieving the great rejuvenation of the Chinese nation and making America great again can go hand in hand. We can help each other succeed and advance the well-being of the whole world.
1: Welcome to In the Market with Janet Parshall. Happy Thursday to you, friends. Okay, that was a translation of the remarks made by President Xi of Communist China.
2: The war with Iran.
1: At a state dinner tonight. And now it's obviously early in the morning over in China. The president is there. These are very important talks. And remember, the goal of China is global domination. So I'm not quite sure how China's worldview and Make America Great go hand in hand. I'll let you think about that while you listen to this report from CBN News. Have a listen.
2: The war with Iran looms large as the two leaders meet, with President Trump expected to press Xi Jinping over China's support for Tehran.
3: You've got to remember, China is supporting everything to Iran that it needs in this war, except for combat personnel. It is a comrade in arms. It is an enemy combatant.
2: China, the largest importer of oil shipped through the Strait of Hormuz, is accused of providing Iran critical military assistance.
4: China has provided Iran ballistic missile chemical precursors that have supported Iran's ballistic missile program.
2: Ahead of Trump's visit, the State Department sanctioned three Chinese satellite companies accused of sharing information with Iran on U.S. facilities and troops in the Middle East.
4: Beijing's provided full access to China's satellite-based navigation system, and there have even been reports that Chinese satellites have provided imagery to Iran for targeting U.S. forces.
2: The leaders began their meeting today with an exchange of pleasantries.
5: It's an honor to be with you. It's an honor to be your friend. And the relationship between China and the USA is going to be better than ever before.
2: It turned frosty when Xi brought up Taiwan. Beijing views the self-ruled island as a breakaway province and says it could use force if necessary. Analysts say Xi wants to push the Trump administration to scale back support for Taiwan and oppose any move toward independence. In closed-door meetings today, the Chinese leader warned Trump that if handled poorly, it could lead to, quote, an extremely dangerous situation.
6: While President Trump's state visit to China is wrapped up in all the pomp and pageantry Beijing can offer, here across the Taiwan Strait, people are watching very anxiously, wondering what kind of deals will be struck behind closed doors and what it could mean for their sovereignty.
2: Last December, Trump authorized an $11 billion arms package for Taiwan, the largest weapon sale to the island.
7: President Trump will probably muddle his way through the conversation on Taiwan and not make any dramatic, permanent, lasting changes to American policy that will handcuff future administrations.
2: Taiwan remains critical to the global economy.
8: Taiwan produces the vast majority of advanced semiconductors that power the global economy, that power the AI revolution. None of that happens without Taiwan.
2: American executives from big tech to agriculture joined the president's team as both sides discussed tariffs, trade, rare earth minerals, and the growing AI rivalry between the world's two largest economies. George Thomas, CBN News.
1: So now I'll ask you again, do you think that China's worldview and Make America Great Again go hand in hand? I think not. Now, I told you that one of the big issues would be, in fact, Taiwan. Last December, again, the president authorized an $11 billion arms package for Taiwan. That is the largest weapon sales to the island. And it's going to be very interesting. The fact that the president, according to this report, kind of muddled his way through, according to a person being quoted from the Brookings Institute in the course of George's story, I think it was done purposely. I don't think he wants to be, with pinpoint specificity, telling President Xi exactly what the United States will or will not do when it comes to Taiwan. Again, this is part of China's expansionist ideology. It is an island state that they believe belongs to them. And by the way, while they're talking, they believe the entire world belongs to them. It is why Bill Gertz reminds us on a regular basis that China is deceiving the sky, the title of one of his many books talking about China's goal of hegemony. Who is the biggest obstruction to that goal? The United States of America. Now, the last time an American president went to China was 10 years ago, and it was, at that time, Donald Trump. So I think this is a businessman who knows how to broker business deals, but there's so much on the line. Not only Taiwan, but the whole conversation about AI. China is convicted, that was Freudian, is convinced, by the way, that they want to be the leader of artificial intelligence. And if you've seen some of the things they put out, they're not making nice, briny, little, shiny entertainment things. They're making military weapons. They already have the largest military assemblage in the world. Now add to that robots, and you can understand that this is going to be a nation to contend with should there ever be a breakout of some sort of controversy between the United States and Communist China. We pray against that end. But I want to go back to something that George included in his report at the very beginning, and that was Gordon Chang. Gordon's a wonderful man, by the way. He's with the Gladstone Institute. The Gatestone Institute, excuse me, and he's been a guest on this program before. And he points out that China is actively involved in supporting Iran. Now, for people who want the United States to not be involved, then you have to understand that we have to make sure that China is not involved. That may be in part, by the way, for the record, one of the reasons why the president of the United States is talking. AI, Taiwan, and absolutely the Strait of Hormuz, because it isn't just about China getting oil. It is about China getting access and weaponry to Iran, exactly what Gordon Chang was alluding to before. To quote him again, China is supporting everything, is supporting everything to Iran that it needs in this war except combat personnel. It is a comrade in arms. It is an enemy combatant. I think the president understands that. I think the entourage that has been traveling with him, including Marco Rubio, the Secretary of State, understand that as well. But it's the old adage of hold your friends close, but hold your enemies closer, I think comes into play here. These are high stakes, high tense meetings. I will tell you that there was a kerfuffle behind closed doors. At one point, the staff serving President Xi wasn't going to let Secret Service in because they were carrying weapons to protect the president. Got resolved. U.S. was let in with weapons. Back after this.
9: Here's a timeless truth from Pastor Shane Eidelman.
10: When the Christian loses their prayer life, they lose the spiritual life that keeps them living and vibrant and healthy and filled with joy. But praise God, you can get back this morning. You can just say, Lord, I need to get that back. Lord, I need to get that back. I love what Ian Bound said. Men would pray better if they lived better. Boy, let that sink in. Men would pray better if they lived better. You could reverse that. Men would live better if they prayed better. They go together. The greatest hindrance to a strong prayer life is a lack of holiness. The old saints, 1700s, 1800s, a lot of those old books I have, man, that was a pivotal message, was that life of prayer and holiness. And this is not a Pharisee type of holiness. This is a type of holiness that says, I don't want to do that because I love my prayer life and I love my relationship with the Lord. And the more I seek after God and want to live that life, the stronger my prayer life becomes. And that's when you really will see a lot more answered prayers. When you're in right alignment with God, your prayers aren't missing because you're asking amiss. How you might spend it on your fleshly desires. Anybody ever change their prayer halfway through and you realize, Lord, just whatever you want. I'm being selfish. I'm being, Lord, even if this doesn't work out, yeah, you're praying for a job, and you're, and then you're, you know what, Lord, even if this doesn't happen, what do you want? Because your heart's changing. It's lining up with the character and nature of God because he's your pursuit.
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0: Esau traded his birthright for a bowl of stew. David had everything and threw it away. And these amazing blunders are more than just ancient stories. 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Got your prayer list because we're about to lengthen them. Karen Cavell's in the house. She is the founding director of the Hollywood Prayer Network. And she is the person who taught me and millions of other people to pray for people who are the largest influencers in the world. We get this confused. We think it's people in my town. It's not. It's people in her town of Hollywood, not Washington, D.C. And George Barnes got it right when he says we get more of our values at the Cineplex on Saturday night than we do from the pulpit on Sunday morning. And I'll tell you, this was a tutorial in my life when Madonna first arrived on the scene and my kids were in junior high and every other girl, none of the girls from the Partial household, I will point out, in that middle school were trying to dress like Madonna on a regular basis. And I thought, boy, talk about a social contagion. So that's what they do. That was the outward manifestation of this influence. But I'll tell you what, Hollywood loved to teach you theology and get you to think about all kinds of things. I gave you the upcoming Spielberg movie that will tell you that you're not alone in the universe. And how many people will walk out of that movie throwing away their popcorn container thinking, that's right. Then, of course, there's the Word of God, but I will leave that decision up to you. Anyway, Karen has taught me to pray, not to condemn what's going on in Hollywood. And she started a global prayer movement to that end. And she's got all the cred. She's got all the intel that you need to walk into all the parties because she's the founder and co-founder and producer and co-founder of JC Productions. I'll let you figure out what the JC stands for. She's got experience in producing TV specials and documentaries and children's programming. She's an active member of the Producers Guild of America, and that doesn't happen to just anybody. So, Karen, I'm so glad you're here because one of the things you do because you care so much about prayer is you put up bi-monthly prayer sheets, which tell us how to pray. Bi-weekly prayer sheets that teach us exactly how to pray. And I'm so glad that I get those on a regular basis. And I want to encourage my friends to sign up so that you too can be a part of this global prayer effort that's taking place. But anniversaries, we're in my town, everybody celebrating Freedom 250. You have got an anniversary coming up. I want to talk about that first. Tell me about what you've got planned down the street coming a bit.
1: Oh, great. Hi, Janet. It's so great to be here. Well, this is a big year for us because not only is it, you're right, the country's 250th anniversary, but this last Thursday, we had a huge celebration on the National Day of Prayer, which was its 75th anniversary. And we as a ministry are celebrating our 25th anniversary.
0: Woo-hoo!
1: So it's a big year.
0: And you've got something planned in the fall, do you not?
1: Oh, we have an August 29th Great Gatsby Gala, where we are celebrating the last 25 years of ministry in Hollywood and what's coming up in the next 25 years and what God is doing here. So I want you to come from Washington, D.C. and be a part of it. It's going to be very fun.
0: How outstanding. Well, God bless you for 25 years of faithfulness. Just to ponder for a minute, because it's, you know, when you've been serving the Lord in his fields for 25 years, you must have had great dreams. Have you been disappointed or just blown away by what God has done through the Hollywood Prayer Network?
1: Well, it is such a mixture, honestly. I am frustrated with how slow growing it is to get Christians to pray for Hollywood, but I'm blown away by what God has done by connecting us in 40 countries around the world and with the richest, deepest, most incredible people that I feel like the ones that have our vision are really, really special people. And so that's been a greater answer to prayer than I ever could have imagined.
0: Yeah, and you've got to get it. You have to understand that. And I'm going to say it again, because I think it bears repeating. And maybe this will be a catalyst for growth. But I got it. It's very easy to think, ugh, the stuff that comes out of Hollywood makes me sick. You watch the award shows. You see Javier Bardem wearing his Free Palestine, calling for the release of terrorists. And you think, oh, I don't want anything to do. But, you know, they need Jesus. It's a mission field. Just like serving in Papua New Guinea is a mission field. And when we fail to recognize that he is not willing that any should perish, well, you know what? He wants them all to come to redemption. And so the bottom line is we need to be praying to that end, to say nothing of the fact that there's a whole nother part of this conversation, which is God is a creator. And as Karen's taught me, God makes creative children. And he's not a father who frustrates his children and said, I'm going to make you creative. You're going to have an unbelievable eye to be able to see through the camera like nobody else does. I'm going to make you a writer, and you're going to understand the arc of a story and be able to tell people stories that are going to impact their lives. Now, he says, sit down and be quiet. You can't use the gifts I gave you. We need to be praying for those people that have been called into this industry, because he's not frustrating. He wants them to influence and occupy. So what do you and I do? We don't look at it as Sodom and Gomorrah. We look at it as Nineveh, and we pray for revival. Please sign up for the prayer sheets, because it'll wake your heart up all the time. Oh, let me go to one thing right out of the bat, and I wasn't thinking about doing it this way, but I saw something posted on X today, and that whole conservatorship that went around Britney Spears. We know there's a mental health issue there, and so her dad was giving oversight. Now she doesn't have that anymore. It's clear some of the things that she's been posting, that she's struggling with mental health issues. Then she had a DUI. Then today the post was she was barking like a dog and going up and down the streets. And what did you do? You put in pray for Britney Spears in the most recent call sheet. Tell me why.
1: Yes, because we have heard about what she's going through and how she's basically emotionally, spiritually, she's hit the wall. Mm-hmm. She does not have people around her building up her soul. She has people around her trying to keep promoting her career. And that will ultimately suck somebody dry. And I know people, Britney Spears today is really kind of to me what happened to Marilyn Monroe decades ago.
0: Yes.
1: To people who are lifted up by their beauty and their talent and not for their heart and their soul. And it's just heartbreaking to me. And so I want people to see her as a real person, as a child of God, and to pray for her to find complete wholeness again.
0: Thank you for that. And to have that sympathy, to understand that they're brokenhearted, that they need Jesus. And, you know, there aren't people there. You made something very, you made an astute comment that I want to go back to, with the idea that what people don't understand is that around a personality is a team, and the team constantly pushes for more because it's what feeds their salaries. It keeps them alive financially. And so often it's to the abuse of the person that they're serving. So it's important that you understand that if you're not working for her best interest, you're working for your best interest. And there's where the conflict comes. Well, we can go to the Lord and we can ask him to put a hedge of protection around her life, to give her peace of her mind and some protection and some person who really cares for her enough to be able to say, let me help you walk through this, because she's clearly very broken and troubled. But when we come back, I want to do the flip side of this. And I want to talk about watching Donnie Wahlberg rap for Jesus. Was an unbelievable piece of video I saw recently. You're going to want to hear this story. And you'd already know this story if you got the call sheet. So all you have to do is sign up. How do you do that? I'm so glad you asked. HollywoodPrayerNetwork.org. It's on the information page, HollywoodPrayerNetwork.org, so you can start praying regularly for these precious people. Back after this.
2: Are you ready to train like an athlete? I am Chuck Bentley with My Money Life from Crown. Yesterday, I introduced the idea of setting a financial goal like an athlete aspiring to make the Olympic team. Athletes count calories, track their workouts, and stick to a plan. Wise stewards count the cost of debt, unmanaged spending, and financial stress. They build margin. They prepare for emergencies. 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
3: Is there hope that we can ever get out of our national debt? Hi, this is Dave Zanotti. Let's talk about it today on the Public Square. I'm sorry for using the age-old parable of the frog in the boiling pot. The water started cold, and it rose gradually. We are so addicted to the IRS, to income taxes, and to fearing the federal government, and therefore either trying to avoid every tax we can or terrified of what tax is next around the corner. But here's the thing, in spite of what any administration is promising you, me, us, regardless of what political parties are saying, it doesn't matter. The federal government is spending more, and if the federal government is spending more, your taxes either are going up or will go up, either by being sustained through the balance of your lifetime and still leaving you in debt when you die, or by simply raising in the next year's taxes. There is no way. Taxes are blind to partisanship. The Congress of the United States continues to raise taxes and to keep us entaxed, if you will, because they absolutely refuse to accept the fact that a balanced budget is an ethical, moral contract with the people of the United States. And as long as there are pockets of individuals and organizations that put their agenda ahead of a balanced budget, an honest economy, politicians will respond in exchange for votes. The problem with our national debt is we do get to vote. We get to vote every single election. And far too often we vote for people who look the other way in the immorality of debt. This is Dave Zanotti on the Public Square. Thanks for listening.
0: We're visiting with Karen Covell, who is the founding director of the Hollywood Prayer Network, hollywoodprayernetwork.org, so you can get these prayer sheets, which is really just a wonderful way of saying, here's some articulated ways to pray for people who are serving in the entertainment industry. And one of the people you highlighted in the most recent one, I'm so glad, was Donnie Wahlberg and his wife, Jenny McCarthy. And I saw, you know, a bit of video that was posted where he was challenged to rap about his salvation in Christ. And that's exactly the story. That's the headline. Raised Catholic, but both he and his wife, Jenny, said, no, I need him. We need to go far deeper. I need to ask Jesus into my heart. And boy, they're unashamed of the gospel of Jesus Christ. Now, obviously, Mark is doing a lot of work with Hello and very open about his Catholic faith and starring in a movie about a Catholic priest. But this is news about Donnie. Tell me about this.
1: Well, it's amazing. It's exactly what you said. They said, yes, we believe in God. We're Catholics, but we want to go deeper. We want to go richer. And they are bold and open and loving. And that rap was so much fun. And what I love about it is people celebrating Jesus, being happy and joyful and realizing it's fun. It's not some terrible, scary, you know, serious thing. They're joyful. The joy of the Lord is their strength.
0: Yeah, absolutely. And they're talking about reading the Bible together. Donnie said his whole marriage has been reshaped because of his relationship with Christ.
1: Isn't that exciting? And
0: yeah.
1: And to have somebody who's that visible be that open about it, that's a powerful platform. That's another reason why we want people to pray for the visible people in our world who can have an influence, whether it be good or bad. And why don't we pray for it to be a good influence?
0: Amen.
1: And that's what we can do.
0: Yep. And go back to what you said before about the joy of the Lord, right? And that just exudes out of both Donnie and Jenny right now, is that it says to the, particularly to the entertainment industry, you don't have three heads, okay, when you become a Christian, that you can be just exactly who you are, but that joy that you cannot contain, like Peter and John, we can't stop talking about that, which we've seen and heard. It just flows right out of them, which I think is tremendous. I'm going to probably say his last name wrong, but every person will know. If this were TV, I'd put his picture up and you'd all know him. Is it Ving Rhymes or Rames?
1: It's Ving Rhames.
0: Ving Rhames. Everybody knows him. Mission Impossible. Now, he's had some health issues, but he very much loves the Lord. Talk to me about this.
1: Yes. It's just great. I mean, he is so bold himself already. That's why we love to really celebrate that. He went through recent health complications. I don't think that is what made him become a believer, but I think it made him get more open about his faith. Mm. He really has stated, I want to use my gifts and talents to shine a light in the world. And that's what he's starting to do. It's amazing. He's known for Mission Impossible, but I don't know if anybody's seen Saving God. It's about a pastor who wants to rehabilitate a community. And Ving said that was so natural to his heart and soul to want to portray a person like that, because that's what he personally wants to do. So it's exciting to see people who are, again, they're visible, they love Jesus, and they're great role models to inspire others.
0: Amen. And again, I think one of the fruitful things about our conversations, which simply echo what are already in your prayer call sheets, is that you never know who's a believer. So when you're praying and you talk about your brothers and sisters, even if you don't all have their names, their names are written in the Lamb's Book of Life, so you can pray for protection, particularly because in Ving's cases, as Karen just said, he's had some health issues that caused him to be hospitalized. And so there's a reason to pray for a brother who's been going through some trials with his health. So another reason why I just love this. Now, this is a surprise to me. For everybody who loves Santana, they know that the lead singer is a fellow by the name of Leon Patillo. I did not know he was a believer, and he's got an upcoming film. Talk to me about this. It's fabulous.
1: Oh, my gosh, I'm so glad you asked. Leon is a dear friend of mine. We've known each other 25 years. He is so in love with Jesus. He's been in love with Jesus forever. And he has decided, he has seen enough of young kids going through just hell in life. I mean, suicidal, depressed, lock-key kids whose parents are working. And he has such a huge heart that he's using his music and storytelling skills to have a movie come out that encourages young people to not give up, to find hope in their life, to realize that it's not just all about the material world and things that aren't going well for them, but that God has a plan for them to live the abundant life. So the movie's called All In, and it tells his story, and I've seen parts of it. It's beautiful. It's going to be really great. And we just want people to know about him and the story he wants to tell.
0: So the full title of the film, All In From Santana to Hosanna. Isn't that a great title? I just love that. So we'll be on the lookout for when that gets released, because I think that's going to be absolutely fabulous. I'm going fast only because there's always so much in this call sheets. Talk to me about Tony Robbins. I've always looked at him as somebody who was kind of new agey, but he has a son. And now what's interesting is that you write that the son has just converted to Christianity. Oh, this is going to be interesting around their dinner table. Talk to me about this.
1: Isn't that the truth? I tell you, we have to pray for the kids of people who are making a difference in the world, because that's their most vulnerable place. Mm-hmm. And Jarek, his son, just had a conversion experience where he is so on fire for Jesus, and he's very close to his dad. And so I just wanted people to know, you know what? Tony is a positive thinker. He's a motivational speaker. If he can find Jesus through his son, it can change thousands and thousands of lives. So I'm excited about that. And I know God's plans are sometimes the opposite of man's plans. We all pray for Tony, but look at that. Here is his son just coming up right behind him and loves Jesus.
0: Right. And has direct access to Tony. And Tony impacts millions and millions of people around the world with his lectures and his materials. And there's his son coming to faith in Jesus. Wow. I love these stories. I just love these stories. You get these stories on a regular basis if you become a part of this global prayer movement through the Hollywood Prayer Network. How do you do it? Glad you asked. Here it is, hollywoodprayernetwork.org. Hollywoodprayernetwork.org. God made so many of his children creative. We need to be praying for them and with them. Will you do that, please? I love the work of the Hollywood Prayer Network, and I want to see this go way beyond 40 countries. I'd love there to be prayer groups in every state in this country and every country on planet Earth. Thank you, Karen. Love you in the Lord. Back after this.
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0: Jesus told us to go into the world and not run away from it, and he didn't say it would be easy. In the Market with Janet Parshall is a program designed to come alongside and walk with you into the marketplace of ideas. 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They know the mandate of influencing and occupying until he comes, so why don't you

0: Yeah, I give you China. But before I get ahead of myself, let me bring in Todd Nettleton. He is our roving reporter for the Persecuted Church. He's been with Voice of the Martyrs for decades. Just love this man to death. He's also the host of their fabulous radio program, The Voice of the Martyrs Radio. And he's written some marvelous books like this one. His most recent book, When Faith is Forbidden, 40 Days on the Front Lines with Persecuted Christians. It's like riding along in a travelogue with him in that book. I just love it. And he tells you stories along the way. They're fabulous. Persecution.com. I'm going to tell you that address a lot because they do a free monthly magazine. It is fabulous. I can't wait for my edition every month. Persecution.com. I've said it before. I'll say it again. You can read it and use it as part of your quiet time in the Word. Study the Word and then pray for your brothers and sisters. Something about reading these stories and seeing pictures that makes you think, whoa, I'm going to see them in glory someday. I just don't know their name yet. Use it as a family devotion so that collectively you can pray. Use it in your Sunday school, your small groups. And, oh, Pastor, if you would talk about the persecuted church from the pulpit, you know, we're to bear one another's burdens. We're to pray for those being led away in chains. When one part of the body hurts, we all hurt. Should I keep going? This is why we talk about the persecuted church on a regular basis. And, boy, we got a Lollapalooza to start with because I just started the hour, Todd, talking about China and Beijing and how President Xi is talking about China's philosophy and make America great, can work together, said the fox to the chicken. I digress. The point is, we'll see how these very tense and yet important talks are taking place. And you talk about the fact that the New York Times said that Trump was going to talk about the three B's, beans, beef, and Beijing. But they sure weren't going to talk about that other most important B. Tell me about it.
1: Yeah, I was hoping as I was listening to that podcast today that that third B has got to be belief, right? We're going to talk about freedom of religion for China's people. We're going to talk about Pastor Wang Yi serving 9 years in prison. We're going to talk about other Christians in prison in China. But alas, no, it was beans, beef, and Boeing was the three B's. They're going to buy some planes. That's great for Seattle. But they did not talk. Now, President Trump has said he would speak out, and I know they have more meetings tomorrow mm-hmm. morning. Mm-hmm. I hope this is one of the topics, and frankly, I hope it's part of the public conversation, not just the behind-the-scenes conversation. I think that would send a very strong message that, hey, yes, I care enough about this. I don't mind if you're a little embarrassed that I'm going to bring this up, but I'm still going to say in public, you should let these pastors out of prison. You should have more freedom of belief in China. So we'll see how tomorrow goes. But unfortunately, belief didn't make the initial list.
0: Yeah, and you're so right. The president, I think, understands that he says something and it resonates around the world. And he says something particularly to a arch enemy of the United States. I mean, I know it's cordial. I know they had that fancy schmancy state dinner tonight, but it's with a wink and a nod. You know, their goal is hegemony. Their goal is global domination. We, the United States, stand in their way. So you make a deal with your enemy, hoping to eventually take over your enemy, which is interesting. In the meantime, we have people like our mutual friend Bob Fu of China 8, who says it's not getting better at all for Christians. Tell me about some of the things he's reported lately.
1: It is not. And in fact, I'm going to be in our studio tomorrow with Bob. I'm looking forward to that conversation.
0: Wonderful.
1: But just within the last couple of weeks, six more people arrested, Christians. They were involved in teaching a Sunday school program at their church. So the Chinese government would say indoctrinating young minds with this Western superstition. But no, we just call that teaching Sunday school. And they are being charged with organizing minors to engage in activities undermining public order. Oh, notice that is not just a religious charge. That's not, hey, having a minor at a religious gathering. Undermining public order. That's almost like a treason charge mm-hmm. for having the audacity to tell children about Jesus, to train them in biblical truth. Again, these six just arrested recently, which I find that a little ironic in light of the fact they knew President Trump was coming.
0: Exactly.
1: They knew that our country talks about religious freedom. To have an arrest, like a major arrest right before he got there, almost seems like a slap in the face a little bit to say, no, we don't care that you're coming. We're still going to persecute Christians.
0: And some of that, by the way, might have been done as a show of strength. China doesn't miss a trick. And, you know, one of their games is to be able to take over without firing one bullet. So we've got the Confucius Institutes here. We've got them buying land in the United States next to military bases. The list goes on and on and on. So just taking a few more

0: Christian leaders just before the president comes might have been a way of saying, just so you know, we're not going to change anytime soon. And it makes it so difficult. And, I'm praying that there will be a resolution and a revolution in China. But I think it's important to point out that there are more. In fact, I love Ed Cannon from the Far East Broadcasting Company say there are more Christians in China than there are in the United States. That's due to demographics, obviously, but it's still a wonderful number when you look at that and think that's absolutely true. And what's amazing, Todd, is that you and I have talked for decades together, and the underground church keeps growing. You would think that when the oppression gets worse and worse and worse, there would be a spirit of fatigue and it would stop them. And it's having exactly the opposite effect. You'll probably talk with this to Bob when he comes in the studio for your great radio program. But to what is that attributed to? If it only has to be attributed to the power of the Holy Spirit, but I'd like to get your take on that.
1: Certainly, we want to credit the power of the Holy Spirit. Ultimately, that's the answer. But I think one of the things that has happened is they have seen their parents and their grandparents go through persecution faithfully. And so when it happens to them, they're not really surprised by it. They're, in fact, like I remember talking to a Chinese Christian, actually did the interview in China, and his grandfather had been arrested for distributing Bibles. Hmm. And he said, when I got arrested for distributing Bibles, I felt like I was part of the family now. Like I had kind of earned my stripes in our family. I had been arrested for distributing Bibles too. And that is a very different mindset from someone who thinks, you know, God is going to make my life easy here on earth. When trouble comes to that person, they're completely thrown off base and they're like, oh God, what's going on? How could you let this happen? Yeah. Whereas our Chinese brothers and sisters, who again, they've grown up under this, they've seen their pastors, they've seen their parents, they've seen their elders go through it. And so they're not surprised. And like I say, they just kind of figure, oh yeah, this is part of following Jesus.
0: Yeah. Exactly right. I want to pause and just ask you a philosophical question. Craig and I will talk about this on the air tomorrow. But when we talk about the persecuted church, we always think, well, those are people who are living in countries where their government is anathema to Christians. So Islamic countries, communist countries, I get it. And it's true. It's not an either or, it's a both end. But when you start reading about an Irish pastor who gets arrested for preaching the gospel and he's been charged and fined and may go to prison, we don't usually think of Ireland as being a country where there's the persecuted church. So maybe that's a wake-up call for us in the West that we have to understand. You can't keep saying it's an over-there problem when Canada outlaws certain parts of the scriptures to be read, when you've got a Finnish member of parliament who is being charged with hate crimes because of what she believes in the Bible. The persecuted church is suddenly not so over there anymore, is it?
1: Yeah. And we are actually trying to move our language to persecuted Christians because we're all one church.
0: True.
1: We're all in this together. And as you say, we need to stop thinking this is somebody else's problem. This is something we need to prepare for. We need to prepare our children and our grandchildren for. How do you stand up when the winds are blowing against you? How do you stand up when the government is going against you? And one of the things that we've talked about here in some of our internal meetings is thinking ahead about what are my non-negotiables? Mm-hmm. What are the red lines for me that I don't care if the government says I'm not allowed to have God's word, I'm going to have God's word. I don't care who says I shouldn't meet together with other believers for fellowship and encouragement and to study God's word together. To me, that's a red line. I'm going to do
0: Amen.
1: That no matter who tells me not to.
0: Oh, preach.
1: For us to start having those conversations in our families, in our marriages, in our churches now will prepare us if things, you know, go a direction. And I'm not predicting that, and I'm certainly not wishing for that. But if and when things go that direction, we will be prepared because we've already started to have those conversations and think about, okay, here's the things that I will not give up, even if they're illegal to do.
0: Wow. Oh, one of the reasons why I love and support Voice of the Martyrs. Okay. I'm so glad you're thinking like this because this is, you're not going to get a lot of Sunday school lessons on this, right? I mean, where is that line? Where is that this far and no farther? Where is that I'll bend my knee to Caesar up to a point, but after that, I won't anymore. And it's going to be highly individualized for a whole lot of people, but it's also a conversation we need to have collectively as the church, capital C, because what are those non-negotiables? I mean, at what point do you stop saying, oh, this is no longer longer rendering unto Caesar. Do I live to please man or do I live to please God? And this is a non-negotiable, but it's a touchy subject. And a whole lot of people don't want to talk about it because we think, oh, it's those radical Christians fomenting revolution. Oh, wait, wait. Didn't they say that in the first century? There's nothing new under the sun here.
1: There's definitely nothing new under the sun. I mean, even you go back to the Roman Empire, that was the message. So, but those are important conversations, and we shouldn't wait. We shouldn't wait for the government to start infringing before we start thinking yes. about, well, what wouldn't I give up? Mm-hmm. Let's start thinking about it now.
0: High five to the VOM. We're going to take a break. Oh, we're going to run out of country stat as we always do before we run out of time. But we've got more to talk about. In the meantime, can I give you that website again? Persecution.com. Persecution.com. I can't believe they do a free monthly newsletter for you. It's a magazine, actually. It's fabulous. You can get it. Sign it up. By the way, you should go there anyway. They have a ton of information because these are our brothers and sisters, and we need to be praying. More with Todd Nettleton right after this.
2: This is Carter Conlon. Saul prophesied while an evil spirit was upon him. He had once known the anointing of God, had been touched by the Spirit, and had been turned into another man. Yet there was a stubbornness in his heart. He would not yield his life to the Word of God. Over time, what once came from God became corrupted. He still spoke, still led, still occupied a position of authority, but something else was driving him. Spiritual beginnings do not guarantee spiritual endings. Calling, gifting, and position cannot be a replacement for surrender. A life that refuses obedience eventually loses discernment. God allowed what Saul refused to confront to come to the surface. Stay yielded to the Word of God, not just to a past experience, and let obedience guard what God has already entrusted to you. Talk to Him. It's now time for you and I to pray.
0: We're visiting with Todd Nettleton of Voice of the Martyrs, persecution.com, persecution.com. 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So talk to me about Eritrea. Interesting, this keeps popping up more and more in our conversation, Todd. So we've got some good news coming out of Eritrea.
1: Yeah, this really is good news. There are reports that early last month, 24 Eritrean Christians were released from prison. So that is fantastic news. Most of them had been in prison 1 or 2 years, but there was one who had been in prison for 18 years that was released. Thank the Lord. Praise the Lord that they are home with their families. The other good news out of this is that Eritrea has released a significant number of Christian prisoners over the last 12 months. To the point that the estimates right now are 200 to 220 Christians currently in prison. Now, that sounds like a lot, and it is a lot, but a few years ago, it was 1,100. And so the fact that they have dropped those numbers down and released those Christians is very, very good news for the church in Eritrea. Now, the big question is why? Why are they changing tactics? Is it a genuine change of strategy? Is the government deciding that, hey, being a follower of Jesus is actually not such a threat? It actually doesn't make you a terrible person that needs to go to prison. Is somebody in the government softening towards Christianity? We don't know the answer to that, but we certainly celebrate the fact that a number of our brothers and sisters are back home with their families now.
0: Indeed.
1: There are seven pastors who are in fact, in next week, for at least two of them, it will be the 22nd anniversary of their arrest. The others will be 22 years later this year. So seven pastors all still in prison, coming up on 22 years in prison. And I have had, in the case of one, I have had his daughter on Voice of the Martyrs Radio. So I have some contact with some of their families, and just I am praying for their release as well, and for all of the other of our brothers and sisters in prison in Eritrea.
0: Amen. Okay, so it raises a couple of questions, and I know we've got lots of countries, but I want to linger here a bit so people can pray with specificity. Most people couldn't find Eritrea on a map, let alone tell you what the government system is. So in order to try to figure out, because something's happening in the heavenlies here, why these Christians are being released, but is it an Islamic-dominated country? Is Christianity outlawed? Give me the lay of the land theologically.
1: It is a fascinating country because in 2002, the government invited in all the evangelical church leaders. It was, I believe it was a Tuesday morning, and they basically said, your churches are closed. You don't have any more public services. They left open the Orthodox Church, the Catholic Church, the Lutheran Church, and Islam. So those are the four approved religious directions you can go in Eritrea. The president there, who has been the president since 2002, was educated in China. And so they actually have kind of a communistic idea that religion is bad. Religion distracts the people from what the government wants them to do. So it is more of an issue of control. We, the government, want to control the people than it is sort of religiously motivated persecution like you might see with an Islamic government. So it's that kind of communist ideology, although they don't call themselves that, but they have that idea of, hey, we have to control religion, and that's how they've done it. None of these Christians who've been in prison, and that includes when there was 1,100 of them, none of them has been actually formally charged with a crime. None of them has had a trial. None of them has a prison sentence where they're counting down the days until they're done. You just get arrested. You disappear into the prison system, and then you come out in months or years, or sometimes in the case of those pastors, 22 years later, they're still not out. And again, they don't, it's not like they have a sentence that they know, okay, we're going to be here 25 years and then we'll be allowed to go home. They don't know. And I think for me, that would be the most infuriating and frustrating and depressing part of it is they don't know if they're going home tomorrow or if they'll die in prison.
0: Oh, and how do you persevere under terms like that? Wow. Unbelievable. So much for due process, by the way. Unbelievable. Yeah. So thank you for that. A fascinating country to me. And obviously, we have an interesting relationship with them governmentally is India. We've talked many times about the country that now these are ardent Hindus. It's even a threat to Muslims, let alone Christians there. But you talk about the fact that they've enacted a new freedom of religion. Note the air quotes around those words. Talk to me about this. Is there real freedom there? I doubt it.
1: Yeah, this is such a mind-blowing thing that they can say with a straight face. We're calling this the freedom of religion law. This is the state of Chhattisgarh. So it is one of 12 of the 28 states in India that has an anti-conversion law. They already had one, but they decided it wasn't harsh enough. And so last month, they enacted a new anti-conversion law. A couple of the changes they made, this is now a non-bailable offense. So if you get arrested for violating the anti-conversion law, there is no bail. So even if you're completely innocent, the trial goes fantastically, you're exonerated and you get to go free, you've still been in jail for at least a year and probably closer to 2 years to get to a trial date because it is now not a bailable offense. The other two things that are crazy about this, one is the penalty for a mass conversion event is life in prison. So you say, okay, well, what is a mass conversion event? That is two or more people changing their religion. So a pastor goes into a home, sits down with a husband and wife, shares the gospel message. The husband and wife decide to follow Jesus. Well, that was a mass conversion event, and that pastor is subject to life in prison under this law. The other thing about this law is that conversion to Hinduism is specifically excluded from the law. That is completely legal. You can pressure someone, you can threaten someone to make them convert to Hinduism, but any conversion to Christianity or to Islam, that is completely illegal under this law. They're laying all their cards on the table. They're like, hey, this is a pro-Hindu law. We're not even trying to hide it.
0: What does it mean when it says that it's also okay if you return to your ancestral religion? What do they mean by that?
1: If you were a Hindu, if you were born in a Hindu family, you decided to follow Christ, Hindu radicals can come to your house and essentially force you to reconvert to Hinduism, or at least say you're reconverting to Hinduism, and that is legal. That is protected by this law because they're not trying to convert you. They're trying to convert you back to your ancestral religion, back to Hinduism. And I was in South Asia last fall, and we heard some stories of how this is being done, and people are being attacked, and they're being humiliated, and they're being beaten to try to reconvert them. This law says all of that is legal.
0: Wow. Well, speaking of Hinduism, on VOM Radio this weekend, Todd is going to talk to a person who came out of a Hindu background in Indonesia. It will be fascinating, as all of his programs are. You can go to vomradio.net, vomradio.net, and you can find out where this airs because it airs on stations all across the country. Thank you, Todd, from the bottom of my heart. Now, you see that prayer list? See how long it is? You got a lot to talk to the Lord about, so get busy. And thank you so much for praying for those influencers in Hollywood and those who are influencing through the persecuted church. What a joy to be able to go to the throne of grace and lift them all up. See you next time, friends.
3: SPLC indicted with 11 counts of fraud. This is Matt Staver with Freedom's Call. The Southern Poverty Law Center has been indicted with 11 felony counts in a decade-long fraud and money laundering scheme involving secret payments to people tied to white supremacists and extremist organizations. The Department of Justice reported that between 2014 and 2023, the SPLC secretly funneled more than $3 million in donated funds to individuals who were associated with groups like the Ku Klux Klan, Aryan Nations, National Socialist Party of America, and others. Yet the SPLC has falsely labeled Liberty Council and many other Christian conservative groups as hate groups in a reckless attempt to damage the reputation of those with which it disagrees. Any organization that states its mission as confronting extremist activities yet funnels money to those extremist organizations needs accountability. Stay informed at Liberty Council's website, lc.org/truth.

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1: For American Family News, I'm Robert Thornton. The U.S. Supreme Court has preserved access to the widely used abortion pill mifepristone while a lawsuit plays out. Earlier this month, the Fifth Circuit Court of Appeals ruled in favor of Louisiana and its efforts to have the FDA roll back Biden-era standards that allowed for easy access to the pill. Days later, the Supreme Court temporarily blocked that ruling. Today's announcement is an update on that situation. Fox reports President Donald Trump said Chinese President Xi Jinping agreed to order 200 Boeing jets during a meeting in Beijing as the two leaders discussed trade, Iran, fentanyl, and economic cooperation between the world's two largest economies. And a Secret Service agent was reportedly blocked from entering Trump and Chinese President Xi's visit to Beijing's Temple of Heaven with their weapon, according to reporters. The incident triggered an alleged intense standoff that delayed entry to the venue for over a half hour due to heated discussions. The Senate Armed Services Committee held a hearing today with top military leadership about the conflict with Iran. Here's Fox's Jennifer Griffin.
2: Admiral Brad Cooper, the head of CENTCOM, pushed back on questions from Democrats about Iran's ballistic missile stockpile, how much is left of that and its launchers, how many have survived following a New York Times report based on leaked intelligence. Admiral Cooper said it will take a decade for Iran to rebuild its navy. There were also questions about civilian casualties and why the Pentagon disbanded its Civilian Protection Center of Excellence. What is not clear is whether military operations will resume and what the plan is to reopen the Strait of Hormuz.
1: A Messianic Jewish leader says she is not surprised that Israeli Prime Minister Benjamin Netanyahu wants to completely draw down U.S. military aid to his country. More from AFN's Chad Groening.
3: During a recent interview on CBS, the Israeli leader addressed the future of the $3.8 billion in aid the Jewish state receives from the U.S. He said while the American military aid to Israel enjoyed bipartisan consensus for decades, it is now subject to new political scrutiny because of shifting public attitudes about Israel and foreign aid in general. He then revealed a goal for the future.
4: Want to draw down to zero the American financial support, the financial component of the military cooperation that we have, because we receive $3.8 billion a year. And I think that it's time that we weaned ourselves from the remaining military support.
3: Jan Markell is founder and director of Olive Tree Ministries. She is not surprised at the prime minister's decision.
5: I think he sees the handwriting on the wall when you've got everybody in the Democrat Party against him, and more in the Republican Party who are cautious of being Israel supporters.
3: Markell thinks Netanyahu senses what the Bible predicted a long time ago.
5: I just think that we're heading towards what the Bible predicted in Zechariah 12, that Israel in the end would stand alone.
3: I'm Chad Groening.
1: The DOJ is accusing Yale University of illegally considering race in its medical school admissions. This is the second such DOJ allegation against a medical school this month. Assistant Attorney General Harmeet Dillon said in a letter to Yale dated today that data show black and Hispanic students have a higher chance of admission to the medical school than white or Asian students, despite slightly lower grades and test scores. A study suggests Canadian visits to the U.S. are down. Here's Fox's Kristen Goodwin.
6: Data from the Canadian government agency Statistics Canada shows a roughly 25% decline in Canadians returning from the U.S. last year. But researchers at the University of Toronto tracking cell phone activity, finding the year-to-year drop is closer to 42%. According to the study, Myrtle Beach, South Carolina, saw the biggest drop with some 65% fewer Canadian residents visiting, followed by Yuma, Arizona, with a 62% decrease. Researchers suggest the drop in cross-border trips comes amid mounting political and trade tensions between the two nations. Kristen Goodwin, Fox News.
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0: 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Viewpoint is a one-hour talk show confronting the issues of America's heart and home. And now with today's edition of Viewpoint, here is Chuck Crismeyer.
1: Today we take a look at deception, the truth about deception. Deception is destructive. And Satan wants to destroy you. As Jesus himself said, the thief comes not but for to steal and to kill and to destroy. But I am come that you might have life, that you might have it more abundantly. So if Jesus comes to bring us life under the Father's authority, Satan's primary tool, calculated for our destruction, is to undermine God's authority in our lives. And here's the problem. He's very clever. He seems to be cool, and he's calculating, and it seems like he has such authority. But his weapons are carnal, they're fleshly. But the weapons of our warfare are not carnal or fleshly, but mighty through God to the pulling down of strongholds. And Satan plays upon the weaknesses of our flesh. Now, the weaknesses of our flesh, you might think, well, you're talking about sexual things, you're talking about things like that. Well, yes, but not only that. Fleshly things may have to do with our proclivities in our thinking, ideas that we have conjured up in our own minds that we think are even, shall we say, more important or more accurate than what God has said in his word. And unfortunately, we're often too willing to be pawns in this cosmic struggle. The real issue in all deception is God's authority. God's authority. So today on Viewpoint, as we get into the conversation, which may be challenging for a lot of people. In fact, it's challenging for me to even discuss what we're going to talk about here today on Viewpoint. But I think it needs to be discussed. And so we're going to discuss it without being disgusting. One of the problems with deception is it denies and distorts truth. It doesn't necessarily deny truth, but it distorts truth. But in distorting truth, it actually has the effect of denying truth. In other words, it leads to an inappropriate, dishonest understanding of that which was supposedly true. And that's what happened in the Garden of Eden. Remember that? When Satan asked Eve, "Hath God said?" Now, he knew what God had said, and so he told Eve what God had said. Satan quotes scripture when it's convenient, and then he undoes it also when it's convenient. So he uses scripture sometimes to undo the very scripture he quotes, and that's what he did with Eve. "Hath God said?" And she said, "Yes." And here's what he said. And Satan, "Yes, but." In other words, Satan put a spin on what God had said, gave a reason out of Satan's own ideas, own mouth, own rebellion. He gave a reason for why God said what he said, which wasn't part of what God said at all, nor was it even part of the reason for what God said. It was Satan's spin on what God had said. And Eve went along with it. She was sold on it, not because she disagreed with what God had said, but she chose to agree with the spin that was put on what God had said, and the deception was so great that it resulted in sin that has contaminated the entire human race to this day and causes us to have to discuss the issue of deception itself. So we're going to talk about all that here today on Viewpoint, and I'm so glad that you've joined us. It's conversation, as always, with ever-increasing conviction, talk that transforms. By the way, if you don't have my book, Seduction of the Saints, How to Stay Pure in a World of Deception, you really should get it because it will help you to understand the real nature of deception. It's not always what we think it is. It comes in on little cat feet. It comes in surreptitiously. It comes in sometimes and oftentimes in the name of truth. The worst kind of deception, I think, is the deception that comes in the name of Christ himself. Wrapped in the robes of Christ. Boy, it seems like it has all authority. all authority. But if it disagrees with what Christ and the Father have said, it's still deception. So all of that here today on the program. Again, get a copy of the book, Seduction of the Saints, How to Stay Pure in a World of Deception. $15 will put the $18 book in your hands. It's on the website, saveus.org. Some have said that this was the most important book they had ever read other than the Bible. I asked them why, and they said, well, it's because it's so practical. Because it just goes right to the heart of issues for us all. And so you might find it to be that way yourself. Get a copy, $15 on the website, saveus.org. 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P.O. Box 70879, Richmond, Virginia, 23255, writing a check at $6 for postage and handling. Now, before we launch into the more difficult aspect of the program here today, talking about how we are seduced or deceived, or can be, and how people can actually, even perhaps unwittingly, become agents of deception, we want to begin by taking a quick look, just a very quick look, at an article that came out in Israel National News today called Sovereign in Our Homeland. What does it mean to declare sovereignty in all of Israel? And what difference does it make? I'm going to distill this article very simply. The article is about whether Judea and Samaria should be included as part and governed by the laws of Israel. You say, well, why would you say that? Aren't Judea and Samaria part of biblical Israel? Yes, that's exactly the point. Judea and Samaria are the heartland of biblical Israel. We remember what Jesus said to his disciples, go ye into all the world, begin in Jerusalem, and then go into Judea and Samaria and into the uttermost parts of the world. Why did he say that? Because Judea and Samaria were the heartland of Israel as Jesus knew it, as the disciples knew it, as the Apostle Paul knew it, and Jerusalem was right in the apex, so to speak, of what is currently called Eretz Israel, or the land of Israel, as it intersects with Judea and Samaria. So here's the problem. Judea and Samaria have, for purposes of world politics, have decided to be, well, the world has decided to exclude Judea and Samaria from the governorship of Israel and its laws. So they decided to call it the West Bank. The West Bank of the Jordan River. Well, so is Eretz Israel. All of Israel is west of the Jordan River. All of it, including Judea and Samaria. So why call Judea and Samaria the West Bank? Because they don't want to use the words Judea and Samaria because they tell the truth about where those fit from God's perspective, from the Bible's perspective. Should Judea and Samaria be included then sovereign with Israel? Absolutely, from God's perspective. So why aren't they? Because of man's perspective. That brings us to another discussion that may shock you. We'll be back.
2: 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Divorces were practically unknown, as was child abuse. In our once great America, virginity and chastity were popular virtues, and homosexuality was an abomination. So what happened in just one generation? Hi, I'm Chuck Crismeyer, and I urge you to join me daily on Viewpoint, where we discuss the most challenging issues touching our hearts and homes. 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
1: What would Judea and Samaria have to do, and the issues regarding Judea and Samaria have to do with deception? Well, as we indicated, if you don't call them by their proper name, from the Bible's viewpoint, which is God's viewpoint, you already are engaged in some kind of deception for ulterior motives. A secondary agenda. What agenda? Well, it has to do with what you think or what the world thinks should happen with regard to the land Eretz Israel, the land of Israel. From the world's standpoint, Israel is irrelevant. Israel should be irrelevant. Israel should be irrelevant even to Christians, so many Christians say. That's right, they do. They say, why should we be concerned about Israel? Why should we be concerned about assisting Jewish people in making aliyah to Israel? Why should we be concerned about supporting Israel? Why should we, you see, that's the question. And that question, that agenda is being carried by a very, very prominent voice in our country. His name is Tucker Carlson. His name is Tucker Carlson. Now, a lot of people virtually worship Tucker Carlson. I said virtually. I didn't say you do. I said virtually because they think that somehow he is the voice of sense, of common sense, even of Christian sense. And he claims so himself. He didn't used to, but now he does. Because he prefaces much of his commentary with the declaration, as a Christian. As a Christian. Well, that should be our first issue of concern. As a Christian. What does he mean by that? What does Tucker Carlson mean when he says, as a Christian? Well, let's evaluate that just briefly. Not to call him a Christian or not to call him a Christian, but actually, if we were to take Tucker Carlson as a witness on the stand and as an expert witness on the stand, an attorney would be required to qualify that voice, Tucker Carlson, as a truly expert witness. Expert for what? Well, he says as a Christian. So let's say we're qualifying him as a Christian. How would we know he is a Christian? Is it because he says, as a Christian? Well, the whole purpose of cross-examination is to find out if what you say you are is really what you are. Cross-examination is called the greatest engine of truth ever devised by man. It was my favorite part of trial work. Cross-examination, uncovering the real truth about people and about what they say. So here we have a man by the name of Tucker Carlson. Historically, I have not had any particular problem with Tucker Carlson. He was a very strong voice for a variety of things. Some people liked him, some people didn't like him, and that's fine. Some people like me, they don't like me, and so on. That's not really the issue. The issue is whether you like somebody. The issue is about truth. Now, I'm looking at an article that came on the Christian Post today, written by Jonathan Van Meren, and he asked the question, or makes a statement, why Tucker Carlson is dangerous for Christians who listen to him. Now, why would Jonathan Van Meren be concerned about Christians listening to a man who claims to be a Christian? It's because we need to do more than just take somebody at their word. We need to evaluate their life. We need to evaluate their experience. We need to evaluate what they say they believe or don't believe. We need to evaluate a lot of things, not because we have the right to determine yes or no whether somebody is a Christian, but the Bible does say by their fruit you will know them. What is the fruit? Well, the fruit has to be the way you live and also what you say you believe. Is it in conjunction with what the Bible says, with the authority of the Word of God, not just in the areas that you want to talk about, but in every area of your life and what you say? So, is Tucker Carlson a Christian? I can't tell you whether he is or not. What I can tell you, though, is out of his own mouth, he said he hadn't read the Bible until 2023. He grew up in the Episcopal Church, which he says is worse than nothing. It's a mockery to the Christian faith, virtually. I'm using my own words, but basically, he has completely mocked the Episcopal Church. that it bears no resemblance whatsoever, other than liturgy, bears no resemblance to the Bible or the Christian faith. Tucker Carlson says he grew up in that environment all his life. He didn't even read the Bible in any meaningful way until 2023. That's 3 years ago, maybe 2.5 years ago, whatever, sometime in 2023. That was his first major exposure to the Bible in any meaningful way, because he didn't get it in the Episcopal Church by his own admission. But now he speaks as if he is the voice of authority for what the Bible has to say about a whole slew of things, including something that God calls the apple of his eye, Israel, the physical descendants of Abraham, Isaac, and Jacob. Tucker Carlson now has elevated himself to be, shall we say, almost the ultimate authority on issues related to Israel and Christians, and calls anybody who disagree with him a heretic. Now, how does somebody who has only read the Bible for the last 2.5 years or so have the authority and perception and understanding of the vast array of truth in the Bible and how it all relates together, have the authority and qualifications to call others heretics who may have been walking with Christ for 40 years. You see, this is the problem. This is part of the problem. So the writer of this article says, the last few years, Tucker's trajectory has changed. When did his trajectory begin to change? After he claimed to be a biblical authority, after he claimed to read the Bible for the first time. That's when his trajectory began to change. You say, well, isn't that a good thing? Well, it could be, but not necessarily. Because Satan reads the Bible too, so to speak. He quotes it better than you or I. He knows how to quote it. He quoted it to Jesus right there in the Sermon on the Mount. He quoted it to Jesus in the testing of Jesus in the wilderness after his baptism. He quoted it to Eve in the Garden of Eden. But now, Tucker Carlson routinely insists that his views are fundamentally Christian views and implies that those who disagree with his perspective on Israel and other issues are heretical. And he's got tens of millions of people who are listeners. Why does he have so many people who are listeners? I'll tell you why. Because he is choreographing a people group that want to hear his ideas that oftentimes are inconsistent with what the Bible says, but have the ring of truth because he says, as a Christian. So now he regularly exposits on theories ranging from deals between demons and the U.S. government to other spiritual claims. But there's one problem that makes Tucker Carlson very, very dangerous, according to this author, not me, according to this author, for the Christians who listen to him. He has become a conscious and deliberate liar. Tucker has not only lied about Christian persecution, he's lied about the Bible. He's gone so far as to blasphemously accuse God of ordering genocide. Now, I probably would not have used that language. I'm very careful about using language, calling people liars like that. On the other hand, it does appear that Tucker Carlson, let's put it this way, he's loose with the truth. He's loose with the truth on certain issues that he has decided he knows better than what the Bible says. He's formed his own opinions. Just like Eve decided to form her opinion after Satan asked the question, hath God said? So Tucker Carlson says, yes, but. Yes, but on what? Yes, but on what God says about Israel. That's the point. He has a viewpoint. And he thinks, as do many Christians today, especially younger Christians, think that Israel is irrelevant to Christians. They think that talk about Israel is irrelevant to Christians. They think that Jewish people making Aliyah, returning to the homeland, is irrelevant to Christians. They think that the rebuilding of the temple is irrelevant to Christians. They think that the Temple Mount is irrelevant to Christians because God doesn't live in temples made with hands, but he never did live in temples made with hands. He yet ordained the tabernacle in the wilderness, affirmed the first temple built by Solomon, and also acknowledged the second temple that was rebuilt after returning from Babylon as his house. Jesus called it his house. So why is it that so many Christians today, particularly younger Christians now, who have developed an antipathy toward Israel and the Jewish people, why is it then that they think that all of that's irrelevant to Christians? It's because they don't know the Bible. They just don't know the Bible. Especially the Old Testament. They don't know the Old Testament and how the New Testament is directly linked to the Old Testament. And without the Old Testament, you can't even really understand the New Testament. They don't get it. They're babes in the womb, so to speak. They're still drinking the milk of the Word, and they haven't eaten the meat of the Word, and they don't quite comprehend the whole picture. And I fear that's Tucker Carlson's problem. I'm not going to call him a deliberate liar, but I do believe he conveys untruth, which is deception, because he clothes it all in the words, as a Christian. Now, this writer says that Carlson is calculated and deliberately exploiting a perversion of both the horrors of Christian persecution and the Bible in order to sell certain political beliefs to his audience. I don't know whether he's intentionally doing that or not, to exploit his audience, but it certainly seems that that may be the case. I can't say for sure. He may just be completely in error in his understanding, but he's conveying that understanding as if it were gospel truth and then accusing those who disagree with him as heretical or heretics. Now that's pretty dangerous stuff. That's pretty dangerous stuff because now he's making himself the judge. But the very people that he's playing to in his audience, increasingly the younger generation, are the ones that cry the loudest, "Judge not that you be not judged." When he calls them heretics, then, but what he's basically says, I condemn you as not Christian. You're a heretic. You deserve to be burned at the stake politically or spiritually. Not literally, but spiritually. You're a heretic. This is very dangerous stuff, friends. Very dangerous stuff. Particularly when you're attacking something that God calls the apple of his eye. Not only did he call the physical descendants of Abraham, Isaac, and Jacob, originally called Hebrews and then now called Jews because of the Judea. You see, the Jews are called Jews because of Judea. That's where they lived, Judea, the southern tribe of Israel. They weren't always called Jews. They were Israel. The 10 northern tribes were called Israel. Euphemistically, we're called Ephraim, and the two southern tribes, Judea and Benjamin, were called Judea. I don't think Tucker Carlson has any comprehension about all these things, because to him it's irrelevant. The only thing that's relevant is as a Christian. What does that mean, as a Christian? Well, for many young people today, it means anything else that isn't in the New Testament, specifically, is irrelevant to Christians. The whole Old Testament is irrelevant, and that's what Dr. Ann Lee Stanley has said. The Old Testament is irrelevant. Is that true?
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1: Let's take a bit of lawyer-like thinking here. When a lawyer or our legal system, whether it be criminal or civil, is based on what are called opposition, each party has an opposing viewpoint. Okay? So in the criminal law, you have the defense attorneys and you have the prosecutors. If a prosecutor is presenting his case, is he presenting a case to win over the jury, to acquit the person being charged? No. He's presenting the case to convict, in the eyes of the jury, the person that is being charged. How about the defense attorney? Is he pleading the case in such a way as to try to bring about the conviction of his client? No. Just the opposite. The same is true in the civil courts. For instance, if you have a personal injury case, you have an attorney who represents the party bringing the cause called the plaintiff, the one who is pleading with the court and the jury to award damages or whatever for injuries that have been suffered. Then you also have the defense attorney, and the defense attorney is pleading the cause of the party being charged for the injury that has been caused, whether it be a traffic accident, a slip and fall, whatever it assault and battery, whatever it happens to be. Now, within those various realms, they call expert witnesses. So-called expert witnesses. They may call a doctor or a series of doctors. They may call engineers. They may call a variety of different people for their respective sides of the case. And what will those so-called expert witnesses testify to? I can tell you right up front that 90% of the time they're going to testify to facts and opinions that are favorable to the side of the case that calls them as an expert witness. That's what's going to happen. In fact, in the civil realm, trial lawyers frequently refer to medical doctors as medical whores. Why? Because they sell their soul, so to speak, their medical expertise for a buck, a big buck, to testify on behalf of insurance companies. That's why they do it. And it's the same doctors over and over and over and over that do it. That's why they get that title. But the jury doesn't know that, see? So the jury now has to look behind the scenes and somehow ferret out who's telling the truth here. How much of what they're saying is true and how much is not true? We have the same problem here with regard to Tucker Carlson or anybody on the air. But because Tucker Carlson is so prominent, I'm not here to tear down Tucker Carlson. I don't know him as a person, but I have trouble with the cavalier way that he has in dismissing that which he disagrees with without authority. His authority is as a Christian. That's very dangerous. Now, I'm a Christian, but I'm not going to continue to throw around the words, well, as a Christian, I say this. No, I'm going to go to the text. I'm going to go to the place of authority not cloak myself with the robe of authority, but I'm going to go to the foundation of authority, whether it happens to be the Constitution in that regard, whether it happens to be the Bible in another regard, I'm going to go to the actual authority. He doesn't do that. Because he doesn't know the fullness of the Scripture. He is a babe in Christ. If he is in Christ, he's a babe in Christ. And he has a viewpoint that he's developed concerning Israel, concerning the Jewish people, that is radically contrary to the Scriptures. But it's a viewpoint. And it's playing to his audience hugely, even professing Christians. Especially professing Christians. And that's where the trouble lies. So let's take a look, an examination of Tucker's coverage on the subject concerning Israel and persecution of Christians. Carlson is not interested in the persecution of Christians globally. He only seems to be specifically interested in making a case that Israel as a country persecutes Christians. So since the Hamas terrorist attacks of October 7th, he has dedicated episode after episode to making this claim, but he's doing more than that. Tucker has contrasted Israel with the surrounding Muslim nations to imply, and in some cases outright claim, that the Islamic world is kinder to Christians than Israel. In fact, specifically, he cited Jordan as a country that was better for Christians than Israel. Now, where does he get this kind of information? It's opinion. It's not fact. Do Tucker's claims hold up? Well, here's what the Voice of the Martyrs describes in the situation concerning Jordan. Christian converts from Islam are persecuted, sometimes violently, by their families, tribes, and communities. The Jordanian government restricts open evangelism and sometimes also Bible distribution activities. Yet it's the most moderate of the Muslim states. Open Doors, the most prominent global watchdog on Christian persecution, ranks Jordan as number 49 on their Word Watch list and scores persecution in Jordan as very high, especially for converts from Islam to Christianity. Does Tucker Carlson care about that? No. Those kind of facts are irrelevant to him because he has an agenda. It's a secondary agenda. Please listen carefully and watch for this in other areas. Whenever somebody seems to have a secondary agenda,

0: war. There are many of them out there. So what does that person do? Does that person present the truth about God's word on all the aspects of the Bible? No. They start selling, marketing what they believe is the truth concerning the poor and the hungry. But they're not dealing with the spiritually hungry. They're dealing with the physically hungry and the poor. But Jesus said, the poor you will always have with you. Jesus was concerned about the poor, yes. He was concerned about feeding the hungry, but not to make a complete agenda out of it to supersede everything else he said in the scripture. So what do you make of it when the largest organization in the country, so-called Christian organization, I knew the founders of this organization, friends. My best friend was the son of one of them. And that organization ultimately put homosexuals on their board of directors to feed the hungry and the poor. Now, why did they do that? It's a Christian organization. They did it because they had a secondary agenda. It wasn't about the complete biblical purpose. It was about a secondary agenda, and they wanted to raise more and more money and get more and more exposure in the breadth of the world in order to market their ministry. But it wasn't the full ministry of Jesus. It was a secondary agenda. This kind of thing goes on and on and on and on, and leads to a great deal of deception in our world. A great deal of deception. Consider, on April 14th, Tucker wrote, "The people in charge don't want you to know this, but Muslims love Jesus. Islam reveres him as a major prophet and messenger of the Lord, believes he performed miracles, and states that he will return to earth to defeat the Antichrist." Tucker made that statement despite the fact that more than 10 Muslim countries have the death penalty for those who convert to Christianity. Around 20 others have more moderate punishments for following Christ, including penalties such as imprisonment, or how about the one that I just reported on the other day, where they cut off his hands, his own family cut off his hands because he converted to Christianity. But you'll never hear any of that from Tucker Carlson because it doesn't fit his narrative. Islamic extremism is the primary factor in the persecution of Christians in 40 of the top 50 most dangerous countries for Christians in the world. But why would Tucker Carlson say that Israel was more dangerous than Jordan and that Muslim countries love Jesus, and by implication saying Israel doesn't love Jesus? It's very disingenuous, friends. It is deceptive to the max. And let me tell you why. What he did not say, whether or not he knew it or not, is that the Muslim view of Jesus, who they call Isa, I-S-S-A, is that he was a prophet, not the Son of God, was never crucified, was never resurrected, and anyone who claims that he was the Son of God, was crucified and rose again, is worthy of death as a blasphemer. That's what Islam believes. Why is it that Tucker Carlson could not say that? Because it didn't meet his narrative against Israel.
1: Have you ever considered what the early church was like? Many people are developing a heart longing for greater fulfillment in our practices as Christians. A recent study showed 53,000 people a week are leaving the back door of America's churches in frustration. What is going on? Why has there not been even a 1% gain among followers of Christ in the last 25 years? Could it be that God is seeking to restore first century Christianity for the 21st century?

0: Jesus said, I'll build my church. Is Christ by his Spirit stirring to prepare the church for the 21st century? The early church prayed together and broke bread from house to house. They were family, and it was said by all who observed, behold how they love one another. Incredible.
1: But the same can be found right now. 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
2: Welcome back to Viewpoint. I'm Chuck Chrismeyer. Today we're talking about the matter of deception. How we can be easily seduced, even through alleged truth, in the name of Christ. And we're applying this particularly with regard to the man Tucker Carlson, who has a vast listenership or viewership. But who are the ones primarily that are listening? They're conspiracy theorists. They are the young people who already have antipathy toward Israel and the Jewish people, because if you look at what's happened in our universities and colleges, it tells you the truth about the viewpoint that our young people have toward Israel and Jewish people. It's not a game, friends. The anti-Semitism is deep. And Tucker Carlson is playing to it. Whether he agrees with it or not, he's framing his issues in such a way as to demean and debunk Israel as meaningful to Christians. Now, Israel's meaningful to God, but apparently not to Christians, he says. Well, he doesn't say it's meaningful to God. He says that's all gone. That's irrelevant. He's described Protestants who support the Jewish state as his enemies. Did you know that? He says, I can say for myself, I dislike them. That is Protestant professing Christians, because if they are favoring Israel in any way and looking at what is called Christian Zionism, rebuilding the state of Israel and encouraging the Jewish people and so on, he says they are heretics. And I'm offended by that as a Christian, he says. He described those who disagree with him as being infected with a brain virus. Now, Mr. Carlson, let me just let you know that the Bible clearly tells us that he has a different view, that God has a different view concerning the Jewish people than you do. And he's God, and you're not. You may think you have an understanding as a newbie Christian, but you don't. First of all, from the very beginning, God said to Abraham, I will bless those that bless you and curse those that curse you. Where does Tucker Carlson place himself in that realm? Blessing or cursing? God said through Abraham that all of his descendants, through Isaac, would become the feature of the world and would lead to the Savior of the world. The Apostle Paul says, salvation is of the Jews. That's in the New Testament. Salvation is of the Jews. What did he mean? Because it's the Jewish heritage, it's through the Jewish lineage, going all the way back to Abraham, who wasn't even a Jew, he was a Hebrew, through the Jewish lineage, all the way up through David, the second king of Israel, upon whose throne Jesus himself will rule and reign, upon whose throne Jesus himself, the Savior of the world, will rule and reign, a Jew. And yet Tucker Carlson says it's all irrelevant. Now, does God have an absolute approval rating for Jewish people? Absolutely not. The Bible is very clear about that. Just read the whole Old Testament, you'll find that out. God did everything he could to bring the Jewish people into the fold and to walk with him, to talk with him, to bless them if they would only keep their marital covenant with him at Mount Sinai. And they said, yes, we will, and then they didn't. And Gentile Christians are doing exactly the same thing, yes, even in America. Sorry to say it, it's just the way it is. God is going to judge both Jew and Gentile according not to your standard, Tucker Carlson, but according to his standard. Have you received Jesus Christ as your Lord and Savior and are walking with him in truth according to the authority of the Word of God, not your political authority, not your ideas, not your rationales, but what God has said? Then you are going to be judged according to that. If not, you're going to be judged accordingly, and maybe you'll be the heretic. I certainly don't want to put myself in a position, friend, of going after Israel or the Jewish people. Now, on the other hand, neither do I want to be seen as blessing everything that Israel does. That is a red herring in all of this discussion. Just because Christians may celebrate the Jewish people making aliyah to Israel, why would they do that? Because that's exactly what God said he was going to do. Did you know that? Over and over, God said through the prophets, this is what I'm going to do because I am keeping my word whether they did or not. Tucker Carlson doesn't understand that, apparently. And neither do those who are his followers. But they buy into this rhetoric of anti-Jew, anti-Israel, because they say, that's Christian. That is not Christian, friends. That's anti-Christ. Jesus was a Jew. All of the apostles were Jews. Now, somebody might say, well, yes, but do you have to become Jewish in order to be saved? The answer is no. That isn't the point. There were Jews. They were to be exemplary to the world, living out the word and will of ways of God. But then God opened the way to the Gentiles. The Jews didn't carry it out. He opened the way to the Gentiles. That's part of the founding of this country, by the way. Just read the history and you'll find out. But we ourselves as Gentiles have not obeyed either. No matter how many congregations we have, no matter how many 2,200 denominations we have in this country or 22,000 around the world, not obeying God any more than the Jews did. And God is going to call both Jew and Gentile into judgment and judge them according to the same standard, a righteous standard. And Jesus is the judge. A Jew will be the judge. That's what the Bible says. Jesus is the judge, not the Father, but the Son. Now, Israel is going to be judged terrifically. Why is that? Because to whom much is given, much more is required. The prophet Zechariah says that Israel is going to be judged double for all her sins. Why? Because she had so much more going for her than anybody else did. But how about professing Christians? How about professing Christians in America that have had so much exposure to the truth of the Word of God and yet refuse to walk in God's word, will, and ways? How can you explain a divorce rate in the Bible Belt of America for the past 25 years that has exceeded the nation as a whole by 50%? How can you explain that? We're in rebellion. Gentile professing Christians in rebellion. And God's going to judge according to our rebellion against the word, will, and ways of God. Just as he judged Israel, so he will judge America. Ultimately, the Bible tells us very clearly that there is going to be a remnant of Jewish people who embrace Yeshua as Messiah and who walk with him in humility and repentance in the spirit of humble truth and obedience to the word of God, who will join with professing Gentile believers who not only profess to be Christians, but literally are, who truly believe and trust Jesus Christ and his sacrifice and life for their salvation, and who obey his voice. That's what's always missing. And that's why the word obey has become the most hated word in the church today. It was hated in Israel, and it's hated today in the church. Gentile churches. And Jesus said, on the other hand, if you love me, you'll obey me. If you love me, you'll keep my commandments. Stop calling yourself a Christian when you don't live like it. Stop deceiving your own self. James, the brother of Jesus, said that, but be ye doers of the word and not hearers only, deceiving your own self. And you know what? What you choose to believe concerning Israel, concerning their role and so on, I don't support everything that Benjamin Netanyahu does. I don't support everything the Jewish people do. In fact, the Jewish people themselves say, wherever there are two Jews, there are three opinions. So, I mean, that's what they say. So it's not the opinion that matters to me. It's what the truth is that matters. And it should matter to Tucker Carlson. And I hope he'll repent of his disingenuousness. The interesting thing, friends, is deception delights in company. And once we have secondary agendas, like what Tucker Carlson is presenting with regard to the issue of Israel and with regard to the issue of persecution, he's going to get vast numbers of people that will latch onto that. They delight in that because that's their thing. It's not God's thing, but it's their thing. Deception delights in company. It demands validation. And for that reason, those walking in deception or dancing peripherally with deception will always have plenty of company. Vast numbers of listeners and followers. That's not the proof of the truth. The proof of the truth is it consistent with the word, will, and ways of God, the creator of the universe, and his son, Jesus Christ? Tucker Carlson says, the Muslims say that Jesus, Isa, is going to come back and fight the Antichrist. What he doesn't say is that, no, what he's going to do is come back to exalt the Muslim Mahdi as the Messiah. Oh, he forgot to say that. It didn't fit his agenda. I'm sorry, friends. You may hold Tucker Carlson sacrosanct, but maybe we need to start holding the truth sacrosanct these days. It's not what you want it to be. It's what it is. God loves Jew and Gentile. And ultimately, there's only going to be a very small remnant of Jewish people and Gentile professing Christians who are going to inherit the eternal life. That's what Jesus said. Straight is the gate, narrow is the way, and precious few that find it. But broad is the way that leads to destruction. That's the way everybody's going. But it leads to destruction. Jesus also said, not everyone who says unto me, I'm a Christian, or as a Christian, is going to inherit the kingdom of God. Only those who do the will, in other words, obey my Father. Need anything else be said? I'm not anti-Tucker Carlson. I'm anti his disingenuousness with regard to Israel in the name of Christ. When he puts his clothes on saying, as a Christian, he better be actually true and knowledgeable about what he's saying, both in spirit and in truth. He's treading on very dangerous ground, and so are you, if you're listening to him and receiving what he says in that regard. Thanks for joining us. 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And it's all over the internet. It's everywhere. It's like a war that's going on. And it's dangerous. Dangerous for professing Christians who are suckers, because they are willing to latch on to secondary agendas. 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From God's perspective. Not some political perspective. From God's eternal perspective. God bless and be a blessing.
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1: For American Family News, I'm Robert Thornton. As President Donald Trump's summit in Beijing continues, Chinese President Xi Jinping says that the U.S. continues to support Taiwan. The relationship between the two nations may be in jeopardy. Fox's Peter Ducey reports.
2: Now we know what Xi wants out of this big summit here in Beijing. We know what President Trump wants, for the Chinese to open China up for American businesses. Xi wants the U.S. just to get out of the way if he decides to move on Taiwan. This is from the official Chinese readout of the Xi-Trump private meeting. Taiwan independence and cross-strait peace are as irreconcilable as fire and water. Safeguarding peace and stability across the Taiwan Strait is the biggest common denominator between China and the U.S. The U.S. side must exercise extra caution in handling the Taiwan question.
1: President Xi told President Trump that China will not sell weapons to Iran and allegedly agreed that the Strait of Hormuz should be open. Fox contributor Brett Hume had this to say about Taiwan.
3: It's worth remembering that, you know, yes, we'd like Taiwan to buy things from us, but we buy some very important technological products from them, chips included.
4: Absolutely.
3: And in the race to win primacy in artificial intelligence, we need Taiwan as a friendly ally to keep on supplying us with the chips we need until at some point they can be made in the United States.
1: He also talked about China's reliance on Iran for oil.
3: Obviously, China has a stake in having the Strait of Hormuz reopened. And I think, you know, that would make sense that Xi would be in favor of that. But how much it would be willing or able to do to advance that cause is unclear.
1: Hume went on to say that Iran does not have many allies these days. Fox's Lucas Tomlinson has the latest from Dubai on the Strait of Hormuz.
5: Two fresh attacks. First, an Indian flagship was attacked and sunk off the coast of Oman, and then a commercial vessel was hijacked 38 nautical miles off the east coast right here in the United Arab Emirates. And that ship last seen heading to Iranian waters. And Iran commandeering this ship while President Trump is in Beijing, perhaps another indication the strait remains closed. Help could be coming, the White House says, after the meeting between President Trump and General Secretary Xi in Beijing. China and the U.S. have agreed Iran cannot have a nuclear weapon and the Strait of Hormuz must be opened without ships paying the toll.
1: A small medical plane crashed in a mountain range outside Ruidoso, New Mexico, before dawn today, killing all four people aboard and sparking a fire in the surrounding forest. According to the Lincoln County manager, the fire had grown to 35 acres as of midday amid dry and windy conditions. The cause of the crash was unknown. A former Planned Parenthood attorney is now interim FDA administrator. AFN's Chris Woodward has reaction.
6: Pro-life leaders and organizations are not pleased with Cal Diamantis being in charge now that Dr. Marty McCary has resigned. Kristen Hawkins of Students for Life says the new FDA commissioner must be 100% committed to protecting innocent children in the womb and their mothers. Live Action founder Lila Rose also weighed in, adding, "We cannot allow someone who represented Planned Parenthood to oversee rules surrounding the deadly abortion pill that has killed millions of babies." Kim Schwartz of Texas Right to Life said pro-life Christians definitely need to be paying attention.
7: Our new interim director has a history with Planned Parenthood, and that doesn't mean that he hasn't converted. There are some pro-life advocates saying that the FDA commissioner has already reached out to them saying that he is pro-life. The main thing that we need to question is, what is he going to do as FDA commissioner? Right now it's temporary, but if he's appointed to as head of the FDA permanently, is he going to try to stop abortion pills? There's so much that the FDA is in charge of right now, and they hold unborn lives in their hands.
1: Stocks were higher today. The Dow broke the 50,000 mark and was up 370. The S&P added 57, and the Nasdaq rose 233. West Texas Intermediate crude was near $102 a barrel. See more news at AFN.net.
4: And as a token of appreciation for doing that, we'll send you a free sample of one of June's most popular books. I'm Tom Petrosky, and I'm here with author and speaker June Hunt tonight. June, we're going to talk about some trials tonight in our caller later, but you wanted to share with us something from your Keys for Living book on trials, just about the sovereignty of God and how he's always in control, even when it feels like things are skidding and sliding all over. Can you talk to us about that?
8: As I think about your question, I remember when I was a new Christian and I wasn't exposed to the Bible. I came from a very dysfunctional, painful home, highly successful father in business, but he's an atheist and all these things that were negative. And I just remember thinking, God, if you really are a loving God, why would you have allowed me to be in this very painful family? And I didn't get an answer. Not that I expected to hear voices or anything, but actually several years later, did I realize I could have compassion over just having a very cruel father, not always cruel, but I understood life differently than a lot of people did, and I didn't talk. I didn't know how to tell anybody anything. You know, it's kind of strange if you grow up with a fictitious last name, and I mean, it was just bizarre. So, but I can tell you, it's because I went through the pain of life. You know, my teenage years, my 20s, and all. I could see things differently when people would have great pain. I had that. There's sympathy, which says I'm sorry you're hurt. There's empathy that says I've been there. I hurt with you. There's compassion, which says I hurt with you, and I'm going to stick with you until the hurt is gone. I know that I wouldn't have this program. I've known it all along. It wasn't my idea to do a program like this where people call about their trials, their pain, their challenges in life. If I hadn't had the bizarre things that I grew up with, I had no choice over what I experienced. And many times we do not have a choice. You don't have a choice about what family you grow up in, what your home life looks like. But the bottom line is, God will use it, and it will be pain with a purpose. And only after a period of time are we able to have the perspective that God wants us to have. And I say that because I experienced that just firsthand. And I didn't start out knowing anything about God, and yet I learned that as I yielded my will to the will of the God of the Bible, the will of Jesus Christ. He changed my life. In fact, he adopts us. I'll never forget. I learned, the Bible says we are adopted into the family of God, that we are called children of God. One particular scripture that was very meaningful is in 1 John 3, first verse. See what great love the Father has lavished on us, that we should be called children of God. And that is what we are. Sometimes we are in a position of Him being our Heavenly Father, and we are children who literally, even if we're adults, He knows what we need, and He will be a loving Heavenly Father. And even in the midst of pain, He gives us pain with a purpose.
9: What does it look like to follow the Lord when you're grieving, or anxious, or so stressed out that you don't even know what step to take next? 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

0: Welcome back to Hope of the Night. If you have questions about our topic tonight, June was just talking about trials, and she was reading through some of the things that are in her Keys for Living book on trials. 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They work during normal business hours, and they can assist you in finding and purchasing materials from our library. Well, June, we're going to get to our caller now. Let's welcome Deborah to Hope in the Night.
1: Hello, Deborah. Welcome to Hope.
2: Hello, June. Thank you for having me.
1: You're welcome. How can we help you?
2: Well, I heard you, and it's so soothing to hear what you said about pain into purpose, and the help I need is dealing with the grief and trauma of back-to-back deaths.
1: Mm. So what has been happening in your life?
2: Well, it goes back to my childhood, but I'd like to speak about what's happening now.
1: Okay.
2: In 2022, I was involved in a terrible house fire that took the life of my husband.
1: Oh.
2: And I suffered third-degree burns from that. I never imagined that I would be talking about trauma, mental illness, grief, or anything to anyone because my life had been based on, like you were saying, the pain of childhood trauma.
1: Yes.
2: Dealing with that. And I'd overcome a lot of that as a little girl, being abused, neglected, and rejected, and not understanding and asking the question why I was born in the family I was born into.
1: Yes.
2: So as I grew older, there was a lot of pain and hurt and abuse. And fast forward, when this happened to me, my husband and I had been married for 30 years, raised seven sons, been a caregiver three or four times. I've been in the ministry rescuing girls from sex trafficking, doing community gardens in my community. Became a master gardener.
1: Yes.
2: Just doing the work of the ministry and never imagining in a million years that I would get to a place where I almost thought I would lose my mind. And I knew God loved me. And I knew he hadn't given me a spirit of fear, but
1: yes.
2: It came, and we were just planning on retiring. I'm 67 years old now. Just planning on building a dream home in Mississippi on 60 acres of land that my father had left, seven of my siblings.
1: Yes.
2: And all of a sudden, my life stopped, and, well, I felt like it stopped. But I knew God was with me. Experienced that fire and took things out of my home, and I knew somebody's life was like Job. But that particular night, on January the 3rd, 2022, my husband and I were sitting down talking. He said, I think I'm going to just sit here and rest for a while, but we need to go to the store. And I noticed he was dragging his feet while we were at the store. And I said, when we get back home, I'm going to ask him how he's feeling. And he said, I'm feeling okay. He said, but would you fix me my favorite meal? And would you please give me my last dance? And I said, why are you talking like that? Never knowing that the fire would, he didn't burn in about fire, but I suffered third degree burns. Long story short, we went to bed that night, and there was such a peace around me. And I heard the scripture, I will give you beauty for ashes, the oil of joy instead of mourning, that the spirit of heaviness would be lifted. Never knew that fire was going to take place, and I would literally have to say that experiencing the surgeries on my arms, the pain, and realizing that God was turning my pain to purpose.
1: Yes.
2: But the anxiety was so overwhelming because after I buried my husband, a dear friend of mine who was doing the Amber Alert, the founder of the Amber Alert, like 3 or 4 days, well, probably was a month later, I go to Facebook and find out that he and his wife didn't make it out of the fire.
1: Oh.
2: Then right behind that, then we did a memorial. I wrapped my burns. Was living on Mud Island. I lived in Memphis, Tennessee at the time. And the Lord spoke to me, wrap your bandages and do a prayer vigil and have the bridge lit in red and white. I was like, God, they're not going to do that for me. I'm in so much pain. I don't even think I could make it down to the bridge, to the Mississippi River, to do that lightning. And yes. it did take place. But a couple days after that, they get news that my brother-in-law had died. And then after that, my niece, she had just gone to college and was getting ready to get her master's degree. And at her funeral, we got a call that my ex-husband had had an aneurysm and he was dying. So some left the funeral to go to bed. And then right behind that, it was just back-to-back deaths that really left me in a place of anxiety, fear, grief, and I didn't really feel like I had time to really grieve, even my husband's death. And people were still dependent on me, and I had to say to God, I can't continue to go on like this, pouring into people. So that was more deaths after that. Another niece was in a hotel room. We were trying to find her. She had been in a baby, and we were trying to find her and made it a prayer. The family needs you. So I was always hearing this "we need you" thing until I said, God, I need you, and I need you to help me to deal with the trauma and the pain. And if you would, I would like to understand how this would happen, that you would turn my pain into purpose because I can't see it.
1: Yes.
2: So there were more and more, but I, you know, what I learned about Beauty for Ashes, and I'm still learning, is that it don't always look pretty. And you do get to experience parts in your life where you will experience the oil of joy instead of mourning, and the spirit of heaviness will be lifted. But there are times, and we're just humans, I still experience trauma, grief, and I have to, you know, not only quote that scripture, but say, God, every day when I get up and I hear something, because there was another death last week and another death of a cousin the week before. So it's not like we're experiencing and we have a gap. It's been literally probably about 10 to 15 deaths back to back.
1: Yes.
2: So, you know, I'm here from hearing a lot of things that you say to people that's so encouraging. And I said, God, what word would you have me to speak? What do you have for June to minister to me? Because even now, as I'm talking to you, I'm feeling a peace, but there are times where I still tremble inside. I still have anxiety. And there are days when I don't, and I don't experience worry or fear. But when I put myself into that place where God told me to take a sabbatical for a whole year and learn how to be still and know that I am that I am, when I put myself in that place and walk in the peace of God that surpasses all understanding, I have some beautiful moments whereas I do really, truly experience beautiful ashes.
1: I have a teachable heart, created you, and we don't choose the plan.
2: No.
1: And we don't know the purpose many times until later. And yet, you think about, Job, what you see when you read the last chapter in the book of Job, all these terrible things happen to him.
2: Yes.
1: And I think the words are pretty extraordinary when he was called blameless before all the trials, all the negativity that occurred in his life. God called him blameless. That and meaning he wasn't rebellious, but he himself at times even wanted to die. You know, he thought, and it was severe. You know, there's one thing, we have circumstantial pain, but then there's also physical pain. Now, you have had the physical as well as circumstantial. And, excuse me, I think the point here, Job at the end of Job 42 in the Bible, we read, Job saying, "My ears had heard of you," talking about the Lord, "but now my eyes have seen you. Therefore, you know, I repent in dust and ashes." And then you see later, after Job had prayed for his friends, the Lord made him prosperous again and gave him twice as much as he had before. But the point is not the gain. It's that he, who was a godly man, there was much for him to learn that he didn't know he needed to learn. And that would be true of me and possibly you.
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0: 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So if you live in other parts of the U.S., just change the time, and now you know when you have to be available. We'd love to have you on the program. We have plenty of time in our schedule. There's no reason for you to go it alone. So please let us bring you on, have a conversation, and get you some help. Let's continue the conversation with Deborah now.
1: Well, my friend, I do hurt for you. You're talking about one loss after another loss after another loss of people that have been meaningful to you in your life. Obviously, your husband and a fire, as you described it, and you're not in your life. That your relationship meaningful or not?
2: Oh, definitely, it's become meaningful. I wouldn't be where I am today had I not experienced that. And I also know that out of that came so many gifts, the gift of writing, learning how to farm and grow things and listen to nature and hear the sounds of birds and write what I hear through trees, the sounds of trees. I mean, everything is so beautiful. It's amazing that the peace of God that he gives you that surpasses all of your understanding. I wrote this and posted it on Facebook because it was difficult for me to post any picture of me because, for number one, people always told me I was beautiful, and I never felt that until after the fire. Because God had to show me an inner beauty, because a lot of the abuse as a little girl coming up, I never heard I was beautiful, so I didn't believe that. And when I posted the pictures of the burns and everything, I said, and I wasn't even expecting to get a lot of views. I said I was wrestled with sharing because God told me that out of that fire, I would minister to many about his love, his grace, what you were talking about, compassion, empathy, sympathy, all of those areas of my life. It's become very clear to me that, you know, when my sisters were in pain, I didn't get the same kind of comfort from them when my husband died, but I was able to go and comfort them. Also, the main thing that I wrote on Facebook was I couldn't see beauty anywhere. And when God began to wrap his arms around me and I'm on chapter one, but I wrote more than that. My body was wrapped in pain, third-degree burns that demanded constant treatments. But even in that time, I felt God's love and comfort. When I was left at times, because I was not only treated like the life Job had, because people would come to me and say, "You think God is punishing you, and you know, you're going to heal, are you going to be okay?" And then with my siblings, I was always treated, kind of almost always treated like a Joseph. And my sisters would come back and say, you know, they would say the most terrible things. And maybe God is punishing you. But when that began to happen, I was moved seven times to a hotel, too, when I lost things. And God began to show me so much of his love. And those same spaces I once walked in, I went back and revisited the pain because I was you know, learning how to heal and not force myself to do it. It was almost like when I would put the creams on the oils, I would say, God, you're gonna heal me of this mentally, physically, emotionally, spiritually. And I just really had to rely on God, because there were times when I was really left to care for myself 30 days after the fire. And I knew family members were grieving and going through trauma, because that wasn't normal for them. Although I would get a little bit hurt and disappointed and upset and offended because I was there for them. I wrote down that silence can be louder than abandonment. So I remained silent, and I lost my voice. So I had to learn how to use my voice again. I just felt like I was just such a sunken, dark place. And God, every time he would bring me out victoriously, but going in dark, deep, dark places was very difficult for me.
1: Understandably so. You know, that as I listen to you, I think of a scripture. I never will forget years ago when my best friend, her mother's, well, her father died. And I never will forget, she said, now I have become far more aware of the love God has for me.
2: Yes.
1: And she said, it was really, she said, before I had just depended on my relationship with my husband. She wasn't a weak woman. She was accomplished about, the, you know, in the kind of work she did. But the bottom line is, she said, I have a different relationship now with the Lord himself, with the Heavenly Father. And I think about you right now. The Bible says in Isaiah 54:5, your maker, and he will find a way to provide for you and protect you. Yes. And you don't experience that. It's very clear in the Bible that when the loss of a husband, and that can be a very positive, precious man, but in this case, there's a reason why this is clearly stated in the Bible. And to realize your relationship with him can increase as you continue to yield your will to his will. There are certain truths about trials. Number one, trials are experienced by everyone. In fact, there's, I put a scripture with all of these principles, like everyone who wants to live a godly life in Christ Jesus will be persecuted. That's 2 Timothy 3:12. And we don't escape it. You know, there are ways where you could feel persecuted, ways when, and I don't talk about it, but, you know, I know certain people have views. I must not be shocked, you know. There are times when we need to look at those scriptures like, okay, there will be times I will be persecuted, because it says everyone who wants to live a godly life in Christ Jesus will be persecuted.
2: Yes.
1: Now, that doesn't mean that we walk around with a persecution complex. It's just don't be surprised. Don't be surprised. Yes. And then second, trials do have a divine purpose. In other words, we look at Romans 5, we know that suffering produces perseverance. Perseverance produces character. And character produces hope. And it says, and hope does not disappoint us.
2: Yeah.
1: Hope does not put us to shame. And yeah. when we realize that, okay, there is going to be positive things produced in us only after we have been literally going through the hardest times. In other words, our hardest times are not wasted.
2: Yeah.
1: Do you agree with that?
2: I do. Yes. I know that. So this is what I also wrote when you're talking about hope and God never disappoints us when we're going through trials, tribulations, and persecution, because when it started hitting me, I took a step back within myself and I said, okay, God, what are you trying to teach Deborah?
1: Mm-hmm.
2: You know, what do I need to learn about mm-hmm. the love of Jesus, about his healing power, how do I move in forgiveness and love after being mistreated? How do I become a better person? Because if I keep looking at people, I'm going to point the finger at them.
1: Mm-hmm.
2: And

0: Hey friends, I am excited to invite you to our Called to Care equipping event on Saturday, June 13th, right here in Plano, Texas. 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

0: Welcome back to Hope in the Night. Once again, if you're facing a problem and would like to be our guest, please call 1-800-917 or text the word caller to 70919. We'll reach out to you and we'll find a time where you can join us on the program. Let's finish up this call with June and Deborah.
1: You know, I was thinking about you, Deborah. There are people who live with a wrong belief, and regardless of why, the problem is if it's wrong, it's not going to work. The wrong belief is typically, life is not fair. I don't deserve this much heartache and disappointment. Now, it's true, life is not fair. But, and I'm not saying another person deserves the heartache, but the focus instead can be different. It's like the right belief. We have what we call keys for living on over 100 topics. And our keys for living are definitions, characteristics, causes, and solutions. And in regard to trials, we have a wrong belief and a right belief. Well, we have that for all of our keys for living. But the right belief, instead of life's not fair, there are no accidents in life. Since God is sovereign over every situation in my life, I will see my disappointments as God's appointment to build Christ-like character in me. I know that at the end of this temporary trial, I will emerge. And the Bible is very clear. It's Job says in Job, this is 23rd chapter, he knows the way that I take. When he has tested me, I will come forth as gold.

0: Mm-hmm.
1: And so there's a purifying aspect in the refining process of our lives, and this is classic within Old Testament times. They purified gold and silver in a kennel, in a furnace. You could call it the furnace of affliction. But it's only after they're in the furnace do you see gold literally becoming molten liquid, and then the impurities come to the top, and a refiner will slough off the scum, the impurities that are not necessary for us. But the situation is, this metaphor is used multiple times in the Bible of dealing with trials.
0: Mm-hmm.
1: And therefore, you know, it's interesting because Job went on to say, my feet have closely followed in his steps,
0: mm-hmm.
1: meaning the refiner. I have kept to his ways without turning aside. I have not departed from the commands of his lips. I have treasured the words of his mouth more than my daily bread. And most people don't know all that language that Job literally spoke, but it's Job 23, verses 10 through 12. Mm-hmm. And I think that at times we look at the circumstance of Job, and that's not something that we want. No one wants that kind of trial of mm-hmm. all the deaths that you described. That's what he had. And yet, he says, when he has tested me, I will come forth as gold. Meaning mm-hmm. he knows that the purifying process is taking place.
0: Yes.
1: Does that make sense?
0: Oh, yes. I even heard that too. That's just confirmation. Mm. And I'm doing something inside of you, and you will, there's a song that the Church of God in Christ used to sing. Please be patient with me. God is not through with me yet. When God gets through with me, I shall come forth as pure gold.
1: Wow.
0: That ministers to me.
1: You know, I love that wording. Please be patient. God is not finished with me yet.
0: Yeah.
1: And
0: yeah.
1: You know that we think we. In early, like, even could be in our 20s or maybe the teenagers, we can think we're more mature than we are.
0: Mm-hmm.
1: And later, we learn all of the ways that God wants to interact with us to open our eyes, to give us...
0: Yeah.
1: A heart to literally reach out to others. There are so many things we learn through the trials of life. And I'm just glad as I listen to you, you have a teachable heart. And you're going to stay teachable.
0: Yes. I need that, I think if anybody feels like they've learned it all and they know everything from Genesis to Revelation, they would have puffed themselves up. I ask God every day to reveal things to me through other people. That it, when I heard your program, I just want to hear what you're speaking through June. And not everybody can minister to you, but there are particular people God has placed in your life. And so... I just received so much even a better insight of, you know, not just the life of Job, but or the life that God has allowed me to see in a different way. But I really learned what God was preparing me for. It was to trust Him, and it was so uncomfortable through that process because of the pain, because of the trauma, the grief, the back-to-back deaths. Mm-hmm. I had to face that hurt and to sit with what broke me, to release a person I thought I couldn't live without, but to experience healing in a place of peace, to experience love and forgiveness and all of those things when, you know, the pressure came on and it was just people that I loved so much that it's like David said, it would be different if it were my enemy, but it's people that I took communion with that weren't always there. But I learned so much about coming through the fire, and it exposed what I carried. Grief and disappointment, betrayal and abandonment. Mm-hmm. And God was requiring me to walk in His healing face to face and just experience that beauty for ashes. I don't even know how to describe that, but every time I would go through something, I would hear that scripture, the oil of joy instead of mourning, Deborah, that the spirit of heaviness would be lifted. Just experience that. It's going to be uncomfortable. But learn how to go within yourself and allow the Holy Spirit and Jesus, who sit at the right-hand side of the Father, minister through you and change some things about you that's in your heart that's not right.
1: Yes. And many times we don't have eyes to see until later.
0: Yeah.
1: And then it makes sense. I love this scripture. It's 1 Peter chapter 4, 12 and 13. Do not be surprised at the fiery trial.
0: Yes.
1: When it comes upon you to test you as though something strange were happening to you. Years ago, I was teaching through the book of 1 Peter, and I never will forget reading that. You know, don't be surprised at the trial that you have when it happens to you. What do we do? Well, I know. And we go, I can't believe this is happening.
0: Yeah.
1: Because, you know, I thought, you know, that is not normal. Yeah. Meaning there's a lot that when we read the Bible, we go, oh, I hadn't thought of it that way.
0: Yeah.
1: But he says, do not be surprised at the fiery trial when it comes upon you to test you as though something strange was happening to you.
0: Yeah.
1: That's what we do. I can't believe it. It says, but rejoice insofar as you share Christ's sufferings, that you may rejoice and be glad when His glory is revealed. And I think the point here is, we can be caught off guard. There's no question. And then, okay, if this has happened, you know, it's one thing if we hadn't thought of it, but then now when it does happen, just say, okay, there's something I have not experienced, but I know God is with me. I choose to continue the relationship that He has engaged with me, and I, you know, He still is a Father.
0: Mm-hmm.
1: He can father us in a healthy way. Unfortunately, there are some fathers who are abusive, but the point is, He will never use you or abuse you. Instead, He comes beside you, and He literally enables you to persevere, and He will be the strength for you, which is precious. In fact, it's extraordinary what he enables us to do. And that's why I never forget, I was a brand new Christian and I didn't know any scripture. And somebody said, read the book of James, because it's only got 5 chapters. I thought, oh, okay, because I didn't even own a Bible. I was 15, and here I read at the beginning, consider it pure joy when you face trials of many kinds. I thought, what? And I didn't understand that. I still wasn't a Christian at that time. And then it says, because you know that the testing of your faith produces perseverance. Let perseverance finish the work so that you may be mature and complete, not lacking anything. So, Deborah, as I think about this scripture, I think that's where you are in part. The testing of your faith produces perseverance, and you are letting perseverance finish.
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9: I'm Ruth Kramer with Mission Network News. Peace talks between Israel and Lebanon are underway in the United States. Discussions occur as the current U.S.-backed ceasefire nears its expiration date on Sunday. As part of the talks, U.S. President Donald Trump is urging Beirut to repeal a 1955 law. Nuna of Triumph and Mercy Lebanon says,
10: in our constitution, there is a compound that says Lebanon has no connection with Israel. So we need to change that clause.
9: The Lebanese government is taking steps toward peace with Israel and independence from Iran, but at a cost.
10: Lebanon submitted an official complaint against Iran for the first time this week. And this is causing a big problem inside Lebanon.
9: Pray for Lebanese Christians as they care for displaced people in Jesus' name.
10: It's not just a one-way gospel, just salvation, and that's it. But it's also realignment with God's purposes.
9: And standing firm through both the good times and the bad sends a powerful message. Rose Linderhart says, For Haiti with Love is there for every season. Many Haitians they serve are exhausted by the struggle for daily needs.
11: And sometimes they don't want to hear the gospel. So we show them love, we show them what the gospel is. Then they will listen when we tell them about Jesus, when we tell them about the gospel.
9: The ministry provides food, clothing, shelter, medical care for burn victims, and much more. And that work can only be done with God's help, given the chaos in Haiti today.
11: We need people to pray for Haiti. Without God's help, Haiti cannot change.
9: It's a sobering reality, but God's promises remain. For Haiti with Love continues to see Haitians turning to hope in Christ. So remember the people of Haiti in prayer and ask God how He may want you to take part in His work there. 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
1: I'm Ruth Kramer with Mission Network News. Rural churches in Haiti are welcoming displaced families seeking safety and spiritual hope. The Mission India's Children's Bible Clubs give discipleship and practical support to vulnerable kids. We'll explain what's happening and how you can get involved in just a few moments. But in our first story, Haitians are fleeing new waves of gang violence in Port-au-Prince. Armed groups now control most of the city, and the violence has spread far beyond neighborhood shootouts. The United Nations reports that from the first quarter of 2026, over 1,600 Haitians have been killed and 700-plus injured. For Christian World Outreach's partner churches in rural Haiti, the crisis is bringing new faces through their doors. CWO's Greg Yoder tells us.
2: They are still seeing people fleeing from the places where the gangs have taken over, and they're seeing people come to the Lord, people becoming members of the churches and joining those fellowships.
1: Aspects of CWO's ministry in Haiti have been disrupted by the unrest. However, many churches outside of Port-au-Prince are growing as displaced Haitians seek safety and spiritual answers.
2: I think anytime there's either a natural disaster or in Haiti, the gang issue, people are looking for some place to put their hope. And when the churches can reach out to these people, help them in their need, that opens the door to sharing the gospel and that God is our hope.
1: Pray for peace in Haiti and endurance for church leaders serving on the spiritual front lines. Next, North Korea has changed its constitution to remove any goal of reunification with the South. Eric Foley with Voice of the Martyrs Korea says.
3: This is a serious change that has major ramifications politically, but also with regard to ministry.
1: The Korean War never officially ended, and both Koreas claimed authority over the entire peninsula. That allowed North Korean defectors to become South Korean citizens and enabled ministries in the South to reach into the North.
3: This division of Korea into two countries by North Korea raises the question of how South Korea will respond.
1: So far, Seoul has condemned the move, but still supports peaceful reunification. However, if South Korea recognizes the North as a separate nation as well, defectors and ministries could face new legal restrictions.
3: It has serious impacts on ministry because, of course, our work at Voice of the Martyrs Korea is in support of underground North Korean Christians.
1: South Korea could join North Korea in restricting certain ministry work if ties grow closer. That also includes outreach to North Korean laborers overseas and trafficked women in China.
3: The change in the Constitution is really a matter of prayer for believers.
1: Pray ministries can keep supporting believers through broadcasts, Bibles, and outreach from South Korea.
3: So pray that while it is still light, that the Lord will permit us to do the ministry that we do. We don't take for granted any day.
1: And in India, there's roughly 2 to 3 million child laborers aged 5 to 17, primarily due to poverty. Raina Miller of Mission India shares the story of one of these children, Atul, whose father was a daily wage laborer mixing cement in brickyards.
4: If his dad couldn't find work that day, the kids went to bed hungry that night.
1: Then, Atul found Mission India's Children's Bible Club, which offers discipleship, prayer, and holistic support.
4: And as you can imagine, if you're desperately hungry, it's really hard to focus at school. So Atul began skipping school, and pretty soon he just was working alongside his parents and became a child laborer.
1: Atul's confidence grew. He began helping to teach his little sister and others in the club, and he's been attending his regular school more frequently. And now he wants to become a teacher. Pray Atul and his family would accept Christ's salvation as they continue to grow. For $24, you can connect a child like Atul with a children's Bible club. We'll connect you at missionnews.org.
4: And all these kids struggled with poverty and fear and hunger. And yet at the Bible club, they could find joy and they had each other and they had community. And it was a place where they could just be kids again.
1: 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I'm Ruth Kramer.
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7: Well, good afternoon, friends, and welcome to Stand in the Gap Today. I'm your host, Jamie Mitchell. Easter comes early this year, first week of April. And a matter of fact, it's just 4 weeks from now. We're going to break out those decorative bunnies, color some eggs, and then, of course, start singing those glorious resurrection focus hymns in church. Easter is without the in a doubt. The single most important event in all of human history. It's the day that Jesus Christ rose from the dead and provided a way for us to have our sins forgiven and the guarantee of eternal life. Hallelujah. What a savior. Yet before Resurrection Sunday happens, there are a series of significant events that took place leading up to that day, starting with the Sunday prior to Easter, and it's commonly called Passion Week. Today, I want to walk through that week, highlight what Jesus and his disciples experienced, and look at this final week in Jesus' life and understand the Passion Week. To help me, a return guest, Pastor Ryan Day from Revolve Bible Church in California. Ryan, welcome back to Stand in the Gap.
8: Hey, Jamie. Thanks for having me. I'm glad to be here.
7: Well, Ryan, I want to do this program to get people really thinking about Easter, get pastors revved up about preaching this great message, and I want to get this idea of the Passion of the Christ. Mel Gibson used it in the title of a very famous movie. But why have Christians called this week from Palm Sunday to Easter Passion Week?
8: That's a great question, and I love the title Passion Week because it conveys the idea that Jesus was not a victim when he went to the cross. In fact, the idea of Passion Week, it's the passion of Christ because Christ went to the cross to be crucified voluntarily. I like what Stephen Charnock said in his book, Christ Crucified, when he talks about the voluntariness of Christ's death. He lays out three reasons, theological reasons, why he says that Christ's death was voluntary. He says that his death was voluntary because of his person. He takes that from Philippians 2. He then says that Christ's death was voluntary because of the Father's justice. And then third, because of the Father's acceptance. I would add a fourth point, that Jesus' death was voluntary because of his love for those who the Father had given him. When you go through the events of the last week of Jesus' life, there's a theme that's interwoven through the text, which is that Jesus is in total control of orchestrating the cross. So we call it the Passion Week because it was Jesus's decision. No one took his life, but he breathed his last. He voluntarily gave his life for us.
7: You know, Ryan, it reminds me what you just said there of Hebrews chapter 12, where it says, and the joy set before him, he looked to the cross, he endured the cross, he went to the cross. Well, let's talk about Passion Week, Ryan. What the first day of that week, Palm Sunday, what happened that day in the life of Christ, and why is it so significant?
8: Yeah, that's a great question. That's a multifaceted event. There's a lot going on there. I would argue that it was actually not Palm Sunday. It was Palm Monday. The traditional time frame for the Passion Week begins on Sunday, and then that traditional timeline then has Dark Wednesday because they would say nothing happened on Wednesday. But if you move the date up to Monday, then there's consistent events happening from Monday through the time of his crucifixion. But why Palm Monday? Now, again, Theologians disagree. Scholars disagree on this. Some say Palm Monday. Some say Palm Sunday. The main reason for the argument for Palm Monday is because Palm Monday was the 15th of Nisan, which is when the first Passover lamb is slaughtered to begin the Passover celebration. That would then mark the beginning of the Passover celebration, which would then make Jesus's crucifixion happen exactly on the 15th of Nisan. Oh, I'm sorry. I'm reading my notes wrong. Palm Monday would mark the day where the Passover lamb would be inspected to make sure that it was spotless and without blemish. And so Jesus presenting himself on Monday would have been him presenting himself to the nation of Israel as a spotless lamb. So really there's three reasons three impacts for Palm Sunday. First, to present himself as the Passover lamb. Second, not only to present himself as the Passover lamb, but to present himself as Israel's Messiah. In the Talmud, the rabbis taught that the Messiah would ride into Jerusalem on a donkey. So first, Palm Sunday or Palm Monday was to present himself as the spotless lamb who would be slain. Second, to present himself as Israel's Messiah. And then third, to present himself as Israel's true king. As there was a crowd coming down from Jerusalem to meet him and crowds going with him up to Jerusalem as he rode on a donkey, they were waving palm branches, which would have been similar to what they did with Judas Maccabeus when he hammered the Syrians out of the temple after they had taken Jerusalem in the intertestamental period. So waving palm branches was a sign of victory of a conquering king. And so when Jesus presented himself on that day, it was a sign that he was Israel's true king, that he was Israel's Messiah, and that he was indeed the spotless lamb. He was presenting himself in preparation to be crucified.
7: You know, Ryan, when I think about Palm Sunday, I always think about it in the context of it being a day of surprises, because in many respects, the Jewish people, yes, they anticipated a king, but they were hoping that Jesus riding in would be this victorious king, finally give them liberation over Rome, finally get to reestablish the Jewish people into their rightful place. But he wasn't coming as a military or political leader. He was coming, as you even say, to be that sacrificial lamb, to offer himself to, again, with the joy set before him, get ready to face the cross. Well, friends, as you see, there is not a day wasted throughout this last week of Jesus' life. He's involved in each step of the way to Easter. Every encounter, person touched, even controversies has its meaning. When we return, Jesus' final meal with his friends and the last prayer meeting that he had. Don't go anywhere. We're starting to celebrate Easter here at Stand in the Gap Today.
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10: 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But why does it matter who we think Jesus is? 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Jesus said, unless you believe that I am he, you will die in your sins. And to be saved, we must confess Jesus as Lord. There's no question more important than the one Jesus asked his disciples, who do you say I am? Starting with the Bible, Jesus was and is God, our perfect Savior, who died in our place that we might have forgiveness and eternal life.
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12: Into thy hands I commend my spirit. And with those solemn words, Jesus died, fulfilling his words that no man would take his life. The perfect Lamb, God's promised redeeming sacrifice, became sin for us and died so we could live. What Satan schemed as victory over Christ was Christ's victory over him, death, and hell. Hello, I'm Sam Rohr with the American Pastors Network and another Easter Stand in the Gap Minute. 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Remember what he said to you? 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And to that we reply, he's risen indeed. 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
7: Well, thank you so much for tuning in today. A special Easter program we've entitled Jesus Final Week, Understanding the Passion of the Christ. And our guest today is Pastor Ryan Day. Ryan, Jesus' last week begins with Palm Sunday or Palm Monday. And we know that he then cleansed the temple of the money changers and reestablished God's house to be a place of prayer. He also begins to share with his disciples throughout that week that he soon would die and what that meant. Yet it was the Last Supper that we really begin to see things moving quickly to Golgotha. Can you explain that meal that Jesus shared with his trusted friends? What were some of the unique aspects of it? And what should we now glean from that experience?
8: That's a great question. You know, I'd encourage your listeners that if they've never been to a Jewish Seder, which is the word Seder just means order, and it's the name of the feast that's celebrated to commemorate the Passover. Jewish Seder, there are several organizations that put them on, and if you've never been to one, it's extremely helpful to understand what was going on at what has now been called the Last Supper. The Last Supper was a Jewish Seder that was transformed by Jesus into what we now as New Testament believers would call communion or the Lord's table. Now, the Seder is a ceremony that's based in Exodus 6, 6 through 7, where we read this, quote, "Say therefore to the sons of Israel, I am Yahweh, and I will bring you out from under the hand labors of the Egyptians, and I will deliver you from their slavery, and I will also redeem you with an outstretched arm and with great judgments. Then I will take you for my people, and I will be your God, and you shall know that I am Yahweh your God, who brought you out from under the hard labors of the Egyptians." Now, the Seder was organized around four cups of wine. Now, there were actually 12 steps to the Seder, and they all have significance. But the main portions were around these four cups of wine. And the first cup is called the cup of sanctification. The second cup, the cup of deliverance. The third, the cup of redemption. And the fourth, the cup of redemption. And that language comes from Exodus 6, 6 and 7, which we just read. And particularly, four times in those two verses, Jesus says, "I will. I will bring you out. I will deliver you. I will redeem you. I will take you." So at the Last Supper, the cup that we focus on, and the cup in 1 Corinthians 11, where Paul instructs the church of Corinth, the cup that we celebrate as Christians is Jesus taking the third cup, which is the cup of redemption, where the Lord said, "I will redeem you." And Jesus then says, "Do this in remembrance of me." And Jesus is basically claiming that he is the ultimate redemption that was prophesied from the Passover. And so that's what we do as we partake in the Lord's table. It's a memorial service whereby we remember that the Lord Jesus Christ is our redemption. Now, what's interesting, that's the third cup in the Seder service. There was actually four cups, as I mentioned earlier. And Jesus himself did not take the fourth cup. That is the cup of deliverance. In fact, in Matthew 26, 29, we read, "But I say to you, I will not drink," this is Jesus speaking, "of this fruit of the vine from now on until that day when I drink it with you, drink it new with you in my Father's kingdom." Now, the reason why Jesus didn't drink the fourth cup is because he, in the third cup, transformed the Seder into our Lord's table, but then he kept it a perpetual memorial until he comes. He will not drink that fourth cup until he drinks it with us in his kingdom. And I would interpret that as the millennial reign of Christ, which is his kingdom. So there is yet a future celebration of the Lord's table that we're rehearsing as we do it together in church. And that future feast is when we're reunited with the Lord. In fact, in Luke 14, 15, we read, "But when one of those who were reclining at the table with him heard this, he said to him, 'Blessed is everyone who will eat in the kingdom of God.'" And then Revelation 19 tells us about the wedding feast of the bride. That's when we're going to have that fourth cup with Jesus. So at the Last Supper, he took the Seder that was celebrated perpetually by the Jewish people since the time of the Exodus. The Passover feast is actually the longest unbroken religious celebration in the world. And Jesus took that, and 2,000 years ago, he transformed it. So technically speaking, biblically speaking, the Seder service should have ceased at that Last Supper, instituting a new dispensation, which is now when we partake communion. So I would even argue that communion or the Lord's table is a dispensational distinctive.
7: You know, Ryan, you're so right. Everybody should go to a Jewish Seder. And amazingly, as you sit there and you listen and you watch it all unfold, you say, how can you not see Jesus and God's plan of redemption and the Messiah? Can you not see it all through that glorious picture? And boy, we can hardly wait that day when we are with the Lord and we watch him lift that cup up. And what a glorious ending. Hey, Ryan, we got about 2 or 3 minutes for this segment, but I want you to touch on quickly. Sometime after the Last Supper, they then proceed to the Garden of Gethsemane, and they go into an intense time of prayer. Quickly describe what happened there, and why is that so important to the Passion Week?
8: That's a great question. The Garden of Gethsemane, interestingly enough, John does mention a garden, but the phrase Garden of Gethsemane is actually never mentioned in the synoptics. This is an area where I think that tradition is a little different than scripture. They probably wasn't, I don't think, in the Garden of Gethsemane. It was in a cave. That cave, I think, is still there. It's about 100 yards away from the traditional site of the Garden of Gethsemane. It's on the grounds of what is now called the Church of All Nations. Scholars do believe that that is the most likely site for the event where Jesus was arrested and the events occurred, what we call the Garden of Gethsemane. In the Garden of Gethsemane, Jesus is in this cave. It's about 60 feet deep and 30 feet wide, and he has his disciples at the entrance, and he goes to the back of the cave and he begins to pray. He probably prays for about 3 hours when you put together the timeline, and he ends up interrupting the disciples 3 times because they had fallen asleep. But during that prayer, we're given a little bit of insight into what Jesus prayed, and he prays and says, Father, let this cup pass from me if it be your will, but not my will be done, your will be done. And so the question is, what does that mean when Jesus prays, let this cup pass from me? Well, in the Old Testament, a wine cup is pictured as God's wrath. And so as you go through the Old Testament, there's this metaphor describing the wrath of God as a cup. And so Jesus, when he's praying, let this cup pass from me, he knows that he's going to take upon himself the wrath of God as he hangs upon the cross. And he's just, in his humanity, he's wrestling with the reality of what's going to happen to him in just a few hours.
7: You know, Ryan, we hear also that while Jesus was praying, he drips sweat, little blood drops of sweat. This was an agonizing time for Jesus, wasn't it?
8: It absolutely was. Yeah, that's actually an actual medical condition. The doctors tell us that you can be so anxious that it affects your body physically to where you sweat drops of blood. He knew what was coming. This is the purpose for which he came. But that moment experience a mysterious separation between he and the Father was an absolutely dreadful thing. And that's what he did for us. He went to the cross to take upon himself the wrath that we sinners deserve.
7: I'm reminded again of what Hebrews said, and the joy that was set before him. The joy was knowing that we would escape the wrath of God and we would be united again with he and the Father eternally. What a glorious story. And all through that week, we get indications of that. Well, friends, like any person who recognized that their life on earth was coming to a close, Jesus has some very meaningful conversations, purposeful activities, all pointing to our redemption. Now when we come back, a moment of insight as we look at both his betrayal and then his arrest. I hope this is exciting you, igniting in your heart a desire to pick up your Bibles and start reading through this Passion Week. So don't go anywhere. Stay with us here at Stand in the Gap today.
13: God's Word makes it clear. God hates pride. God's Word makes it clear. Arrogant pride is sin, and if unaddressed, fatal. Pride keeps a person from eternal life and faith in Christ. Pride steals from God His glory to claim it for its own. God's Word makes it clear. God humbles the most powerful of kings and the most audacious of presidents. Babylon's King Nebuchadnezzar learned the hard way that he was not God. God hates pride, no exceptions, including America. Pride's antidote? Voluntary and genuine humility before God, not just in word, but deed. Our verse to memorize this week contains the warning and the solution. In James chapter 4, verse 6, it says, God resisteth the proud, but giveth grace to the humble. Again, God resisteth the proud, but giveth grace to the humble. James chapter 4, verse 6. A verse to memorize and ponder from Stand in the Gap today.
1: I'm Ruth Kramer with Mission Network News. With no end in sight for the Iran war, the conflict is leaving invisible scars. Transworld Radio's director for Israel, Pavel Schiffman, says many people in Israel have stopped responding to sirens. The stress of running to bomb shelters multiple times a night is just too much. DWR's team shares the hope of Christ through social media, Bible study Zoom calls for seekers, and much more. Pray for open hearts to Christ, especially during Passover this week. And reaching deaf people with the gospel isn't always easy, but it is happening. Alan Orozco is a deaf leader overseeing Door International's church planting program called 2x2. Door helps pairs of church planters launch in unreached deaf communities, and each time, their mission is the same. Introduce the deaf to Jesus. It's a monumental task. Fewer than 2% of the world's 70 million deaf people know or follow Christ. Thanks for listening to Mission Network News, a service of One Way Ministries. I'm Ruth Kramer.
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7: Well, maybe you've just joined us, and we're glad you did. Today we're considering the Passion of the week of Christ's last week here on earth, his last few days before Easter, and why each thing that Jesus did had meaning. Ryan Day is our guest. We've considered Palm Sunday, the Last Supper, the Garden Prayer. We've learned some new and interesting insights. And now we want to look at his arrest. Ryan, Jesus, and his disciples are in the garden. They've been praying, and a group of soldiers and religious leaders show up with Judas. A lot took place in a very short period of time. Can you set the stage and provide context of what happened? And what is it that we really need to know about when he got arrested?
8: Yeah, that's a great question. What jumps to my mind, let me just lay out five truths about the arrest of Jesus. I think first, it's important to understand that it was absolutely illegal. The Sanhedrin broke 22 of their own Mishniach laws when they arrested and tried Jesus. That they came when they arrested him with an enormous crowd. I think sometimes when we think of the arrest of Jesus, we think there was just a couple people here, there. But the Gospels tell us, and John in particular, in John 18:3, that a Roman cohort came with the temple guards. The Jewish people, or the Sanhedrin rather, had to have permission from their Roman occupiers to do this arrest. And that permission resulted in a detachment of Roman guards going with them. And John tells us in John 18:3 that it was a Roman cohort. Now, a Roman cohort, a legion, had 9 cohorts, and there was about 600 men in a cohort. And a cohort was made up of 5 smaller units of about 160 men, led by 2 centurions. So if we're taking the text literally in John 18:13, that was about 600 Roman soldiers. If it was just a detachment from a cohort, that would have been about 160 Roman soldiers. So you have the Roman soldiers, then you have Judas, and with Judas, you have officers sent from the chief priests, the scribes, and the elders. And this is one of the Mishnayic laws they broke. It was the Sabbath, and so the chief priests and the scribes could not leave their compound. So what they did is they, in their hypocrisy, sent their officers of the court, the guards of the temple, to be their proxies. And so they sent this detachment of Jewish soldiers with the Roman cohorts and Jewish. And then there was the slave of the high priest, Malchus. And Malchus was there as well to kind of be a representative of the high priest and to supervise everything. So there was this enormous crowd that came in to arrest Jesus. And what made this illegal was several things. There was to be no arrest by religious authorities that was affected by a bribe. And we know that this arrest was affected by a bribe. In fact, Judas sold Jesus over, according to Matthew 26:15, for 30 pieces of silver. Not only that, but according to the Mishnayic laws that that the Jewish people came up with, or the Jewish leadership came up with themselves, was there was to be no criminal proceedings to recur after sunset. And this was done after sunset, before the sun rose the next morning. We know that because John 18:3 says that this group came with lanterns and torches. Not only that, the members of the Sanhedrin were not allowed to participate in the arrest, which they did through Malchus as their proxy. So I think the first thing is this was an illegal arrest. But not only was it legal, it was sad. And it was sad because the guy leading the arrest was Judas. He was one of the 12. He betrayed Jesus with a kiss. Matthew tells us that kiss was a brazen, lavish kiss, and that he was very friendly to Jesus as he identified him with a kiss. Luke 22 and John 15 tells us this saddened the Lord. It was a illegal arrest. It was a sad arrest, but it's important to know that it was voluntary. Jesus allowed himself to be arrested. Now, when they came and they asked, who is Jesus? Jesus said, I am he, and they all fell down. And then Peter got emboldened, pulled out a sword, and cut off the ear of Malchus. And then Jesus told Peter to put away his sword, and then he healed Malchus's ear because Jesus was willing to go. It was not the time for the disciples to defend Jesus. It was time for Jesus to voluntarily submit himself. And this was all under the predetermined plan of God. So it was a divine arrest, according to Acts 2:23. And then we could even go on from there, and we could say that it was a lonely arrest. And this is actually a great encouragement to me. And in John 14:50,

0: he alone could do. He alone could be our substitutionary atonement. And so when Jesus went voluntarily, he went by himself. And he went because he alone is the one who could ultimately pay the price for our sin. So those are five reasons for the, or five truths about the arrest of Jesus. It kind of sets the stage a little bit.
1: Ryan, there's a lot of speculation about Judas. Give me your insight. Why did he betray Jesus and even his demise, how his life came to end? How do you see Judas and this very sad aspect of Passion Week?
0: Yeah, that's a hard question because I think there's a human side and there's a divine side. The divine side, Acts 2:23, says this all happened by the predetermined plan of God. So what Judas did in no way violates the sovereignty of God. But it's sad because it also gives us a warning about how to respond to Jesus. And it gives us, Judas gives us a warning that you can be someone who professes to follow Jesus and still go to hell. I think Judas is an extreme warning to those of us who profess to follow Christ, but we actually are not bearing fruit in our lives. Judas followed Jesus. It was the woman who broke the alabaster jar, a year's salary, over Jesus's head to anoint his body for burial that provoked Jesus before the Last Supper began. Then at the Last Supper, Jesus told Judas, go do what you do, do it quickly. And because Judas was so angry at that act, he thought it was a waste of money. So he sold Jesus out for 30 pieces of silver. Judas was greedy. He was a lover of money. But what's interesting about Judas is Judas wasn't the only person who betrayed Jesus. All of his disciples did. In fact, when Jesus was at the cross, nobody was there. It was just the women looking from far off. Peter denied Christ three times. Judas did the same thing that all the other disciples did. And so what's the difference? Well, the difference is repentance. The other 11 repented, acknowledged their sin, and fled to Christ. Judas, instead of repenting of his sin, he did feel guilt, but instead of letting that guilt drive him to Christ, that guilt drove him to suicide. And so he hung himself. I think it's a good warning. Number one, if you're someone who says, I'm a Christian, I'm a follower of Jesus, but there's no fruit in your life, you need to be warned from the life of Judas. But if you're also someone who knows that you have betrayed Christ, you have sinned against God, the encouragement here is, hey, don't deal with the guilt that you have yourself. Let that guilt be taken care of at the cross. Repent, turn from self, run to Christ. And what we see when the other disciples did this after Jesus was resurrected and he's meeting with the disciples for 40 days, particularly when he meets with Peter and he asks Peter, do you love me? And he says, yes, Lord. And then as an expression of Peter's love for Jesus, he's commanded to tend to his sheep and to feed them, to preach to them. And so Peter's love for Christ resulted in him ultimately following Jesus for his whole life and then dying for Christ.
1: Amen. Friends, Jesus will go through a series of bogus trials and ultimately sentenced to death by crucifixion on a Roman cross. This would be an agonizing and brutal death. He would be hung at 12 noon, breathe his last breath around 3. We call that Good Friday. And when we return, where did that lifeless body of Christ then go? And what happened on Sunday? Don't go anywhere. Stay with us.
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1: Those kind words from Congressman Michelle Bachmann summarize what our guests say about Stand in the Gap today. 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
1: Into thy hands I commend my spirit. And with those solemn words, Jesus died, fulfilling his words that no man would take his life. The perfect Lamb, God's promised redeeming sacrifice, became sin for us and died so we could live. What Satan schemed as victory over Christ was Christ's victory over him, death, and hell. Hello, I'm Sam Rohr with the American Pastors Network and another Easter Stand in the Gap Minute. 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Remember what he said to you? 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
6: Well, thank you for being with us today. It's been so good to think through the final week of Jesus' life and some of those main events, and maybe some things that you hadn't really taken much time to think about. Pastor Ryan Day, Revolve Bible Church in California, has helped us consider Passion Week. Ryan, we got a lot to do in this last segment, but Jesus has now suffered a terrible death. He declared, it is finished. He dies. What happens next? Where did they take the body? And what should we know about his burial?
7: Yeah, his burial is an absolutely critical part of the Passion Week, because the burial of Jesus confirms that he actually died for our sin theologically. What happened was, after Jesus breathes his last, He hung upon the cross from 9 a.m. our time to 12 p.m. Or I'm sorry, to 3 p.m. But at 12 p.m., the sky went dark, symbolizing God pouring out his wrath on the sun. Then at 3 p.m., the sun comes out again. The lights go on. After Jesus breathes his last. And that begins, according to a Jewish day, the first evening. The Jews celebrated two evenings. One began after the evening sacrifice around 3 p.m. And then the second evening began at sundown about 6 p.m. So in the first evening, Joseph of Arimathea, who was a prominent member of the Sanhedrin, he asked Pilate if he could have the body of Jesus. Now, what's really interesting about that is that according to Roman law, the part of crucifixion was you forfeited all your possessions and you hung upon that cross until your body decomposed. That's one of the reasons why we call where Jesus died Golgotha, the place of the skull. That could be because there were literal skulls on the ground. But the Romans permitted the Jewish people to actually take a body down because the Jews had a law that a body could not hang on a tree after sunset. Joseph of Arimathea knew that. And he knew that because of their Jewish laws that Rome permitted them to take bodies. So at great risk to himself, he asked Pilate for the body of Jesus. It was given to him. And so Joseph of Arimathea, he took the body of Jesus and he put it in his own tomb. And he had help. He had help from Nicodemus. And what's striking to me about this particular event is they probably would have done this themselves, maybe with some of their slaves. They would have had to lift his body off of the cross, take the nails out of his hands and his feet. This would have been a very messy thing to do. And then in preparation for burial, they would have cleaned the body and wrapped him in strips of linen. And so it's at the burial of Jesus was done by Joseph of Arimathea and Nicodemus, there it is. And the women were watching all of this happen as eyewitnesses, and that's why they knew where to run at daybreak. They were actually going to anoint his body with oil. I don't think they fully thought through that because I didn't know how they weren't going to be able to get past that stone. They didn't need to anoint his body for oil because that woman with the alabaster jar had already done that previously. That's how Jesus himself described that event where Mary broke that alabaster jar on his head and Judas was upset. And Jesus has said, no, she's anointing my body for burial. But it's important that the women saw where Jesus was buried because his disciples had scattered. And it kind of sets the scene up for Sunday morning. And it also verifies that Jesus was, in fact, buried. So it was a very important event.
6: Now, on the third day, meaning on Sunday, a group of women do go to the tomb where Jesus has been laid. What do they find? What happened? What's important for us to remember about that moment?
7: What's important for them to remember? Well, they found the tomb empty. One of the reasons, or the reason why, there was a Roman guard stationed at that tomb is because the Sanhedrin went to Pilate and said, hey, we're scared that his disciples are going to take Jesus's body because Jesus himself said that he will raise himself up on the third day. So Pilate said, okay, fine, I'll put a guard there. And they sealed the tomb. They put strips, presumably of leather, and then nailed in to the side of the tomb or the side of the limestone wall to seal it. And so when the women got there in the morning, the Roman guard was gone. The seal had been broken, and the stone that would have been rolled over the entrance had been moved. And when they peeked in, there was an angel sitting there saying that Jesus had gone. So what's significant about the women finding the body is really apologetic evidence. The Bible is a historically reliable document. It has events that are real historical events that have been corroborated by eyewitnesses' accounts. So what happened when the women found the body reinforces the reliability of Scripture and also the reliability of the resurrection. The women left. They told the disciples. Peter ran and saw himself. And that then began the events of the 40 days of Jesus then walking on earth before his ascension, before he took his seat at the right hand of the Father to forever intercede for us. By the way, that's the importance of the ascension of Christ, is that the risen Lord in bodily form has risen, and he now ascended to the right hand of the Father where he lives to forever intercede for us.
6: You know, Ryan, what a roller coaster of emotions. One day you watch your friend, your leader, whom you believe to be the Christ, the Messiah, hanging on the cross. And just a few days later, you hear the news. He is not here. He has risen. Ryan, this brings an end to Passion Week. He rises from the dead, demonstrates power of God to defeat sin and death. But then what? And you got 60 seconds. What's the aftermath of Easter from your perspective?
7: You know, years ago, I gave an Easter sermon titled The Resurrection According to Romans. And I went through the epistle to the Romans, and I preached on everything that it said about the resurrection. So I'll just recap those points quickly now. The resurrection declares that Jesus is the Son of God, according to Romans 1. According to Romans 4, the resurrection proves that those that have placed their faith in Jesus are indeed justified. The resurrection proves our justification. Third, the resurrection secures our deliverance from future judgment, according to Romans 5. Fourth, the resurrection empowers new living. We now walk in the newness of life, Paul says. Fifth, not only that, the resurrection guarantees our bodily resurrection. Just as Christ has been raised, we will be raised. The resurrection secures us eternally. Seventh, the resurrection demands a response. Because of what Jesus did, and because the evidence is so secure, we must respond to the finished work of our risen Lord.
6: Wow. Wow. Ryan Day, you're a blessing, my brother. We've just scratched the surface of a packed week, Passion Week. Get out your Bible. Spend the next few weeks digging into the importance of Easter and make this the best Resurrection Sunday ever. God bless you. We will see you back here in 23 hours for another edition of Stand in the Gap Today.
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11: American Family News, I'm Rusty Pugh. President Trump rejected Iran's response to the American peace proposal, calling it totally unacceptable. Yesterday, he said China's President Xi Jinping promised to assist in the negotiations to end the war. The president says it's not necessary to retrieve Iran's nuclear material, since the military can bomb the nuclear sites if they see any activity.
12: 24 hours a day. We know exactly what's happening. Nobody's even gotten close to it. They looked at it at the beginning and they said, there's no way that anybody can ever get down to the nuclear dust.
13: You think it's...
12: But I'd still rather have it. I'd rather get it. I just feel better if I got it.
11: Vice President J.D. Vance spoke in Bangor, Maine yesterday to talk about the Trump administration's push to combat fraud nationwide. He's spotlighting the issue across the country, pushing agencies to tighten enforcement and recover taxpayer dollars, while warning that fraud schemes often move quickly from state to state.
14: Nobody was looking at this. Nobody was asking difficult questions like, for example, are dead people getting food stamps? Okay? Call me old-fashioned, but I don't think that dead people eat, so certainly they don't need food stamps. Unfortunately, they vote for Democrats. They don't vote for us, my friends. But why is it that we have people who are driving Lamborghinis? And that is true. People driving Lamborghinis who are getting low-income assistance that's supposed to go for housing and food for our people.
11: Federal agents are investigating after six people were discovered dead inside a boxcar at a Union Pacific rail yard in Laredo, Texas, a town near the border with Mexico. Authorities believe the deaths may be part of what they call a potential human smuggling event. Police Chief Miguel Rodriguez urges immigrants to come to the U.S. legally for their own safety.
15: To not risk your lives and putting yourselves in danger in getting yourselves into a box like that, or a box trailer into an 18-wheeler. As you all know, this is the biggest inland port in the nation, so there's a lot of 18-wheelers.
11: Texas carries out another execution. Gary Baumgarten has more.
16: Prosecution and defense experts all agreed that Edward Busby was intellectually disabled, but that didn't stop his being put to death by way of a lethal injection. A lower court ordered the execution held up, but that was overturned by the Supreme Court. He was condemned for the 2004 suffocation death of Laura Lee Crane, a 77-year-old retired professor from Texas Christian University. Gary Baumgarten, Fox News.
11: A federal lawsuit has been filed against a Georgia school district. Chris Woodward reports it comes after the district canceled a released time program.
17: This is the Vidalia City School District in Vidalia, Georgia. An Alliance Defending Freedom brought this suit, saying the district violated the Constitution when it punished the Sweet Onion Christian Learning Center. ADF attorney Mercer Martin.
18: This is a released time education program, so students are released from the public schools for part of the day to go take Christian education courses from the center, and the center's executive director, Gady Yeomans, he posted on his personal Facebook posts or personal Facebook page back in September some posts criticizing a school board proposed tax increase. Once the school board and the superintendent found out about that, they, with no warning or notice, canceled the release time education program. And so now the students in the Vidalia school systems no longer have a free religious education option for them. And so we're suing because that was retaliation for Gady's protected speech. And we're trying to get his program reinstated.
17: AFN reached out to the school district and was told, quote, because this matter is currently pending litigation, Vidalia City Schools will provide its response and any supporting information through the appropriate legal process. At this time, we will have no further comment. I'm Chris Woodward.
11: And Wall Street reached new records on Thursday. The S&P 500 rose 0.8% and hit an all-time high for a second consecutive day. The Dow was up more than 0.7%, and the Nasdaq Composite climbed almost 1%. For American Family News, I'm Mr. P.
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11: Welcome to At the Core with Walker Wildman and Rick Green. I'm Rick Green, America's Constitution Coach. Thanks for joining me today. I've got Julie Pickren with us today. She's on the State Board of Education in Texas, right in the middle of that big fight. We had Brandon Hall on a week or two ago, right after the vote that initially took place. Well, it turns out, of course, we've got a lot more work to do. There's going to be another big meeting in June. And so we wanted to have a conversation with Julie to find out how to plan for this thing. So Julie Pickren with us. And it's actually not, I don't want people that are listening outside of Texas to tune out. Don't think that just because this is a State Board of Education in Texas battle, that this doesn't affect you. It does. Most states follow either California or Texas in terms of the textbooks, because it just costs so much to go through that entire process. And then it's that way for 10, 12, 14, 15 years. So this is huge for the whole nation. Very important to pay attention to this one. Julie, thanks for coming on today.
23: Yes, Rick. Thank you so much. Love to be with great patriots like yourself and wall builders.
11: Well, you have been in the trenches fighting for truth and just getting good history back into the classroom and good resources. And my goodness, what a battle. And we're just so thankful for you and what you've done to be steadfast throughout this. And looks like some victories, looks like some things that are going to take some more time. The battle's certainly not over, but we had to get you on to just give kind of a update on what happened at the state board hearings in the last couple of weeks and what you see coming and how people can help. So a lot to cover in a short period of time, but I guess just start with a recap of what happened over the last couple of weeks.
23: Rick, at our last Texas State Board of Education meeting just a couple of weeks ago, we saw a tremendous outpouring of support from wonderful patriots like yourself and the Bartons and many great grassroots organizations, not just around Texas, but around the country, and just hundreds of people showing up to the Texas State Board of Education, really great people who love America and who love Texas and care about true education being taught, true history being taught to students in Texas. And great people testified, and we had a freedom rally at the Texas State Board of Education, which, by the way, we had over 300 people at the freedom rally in the lobby of the Barbara Jordan building on the Capitol grounds, and the mainstream media was there, and they refused to cover it. Not one mainstream media news outlet would cover that rally with all of those great patriots and great speakers there. So, you know, it's always the fake news is going to try to hide the narrative or change the narrative. You know, the Washington Post put out an article falsely titled that we refuse to listen to parents' voices and people's voices on wanting the Islamification of Texas public education, social studies and history. But that's simply not the truth. Myself and many of our other members, we sat through almost 20 hours of public testimony, listening to everybody that came, except for in my case, I got up and walked out when the terrorist decided to testify on what they wanted, on what their demands were for public education. And when I use that word,
11: thank you for doing that. That's exactly what I was going to say. That's a meaningful word. That is a designation given by not only our governor, but Governor DeSantis in Florida, by the president. Yeah, we're talking about a literally designated terror organization that wants to have input on our textbooks.
23: Yes, I don't throw that term around lightly. That term is a significant, has a significant meaning. So yes, it is a foreign terrorist organization as designated by Governor Abbott, who is under investigation of our Texas Rangers and Texas DPS and the Texas Attorney General's office and the Joint Terrorism Task Force. I mean, these people are under active terrorist investigations by our state and our country. And so whenever they sign up to testify on behalf of their terrorist organization, That is literally CARE, the Council of American Islamic Relations, testifying on what they want in education. And my constituents, the over 2 million constituents that I represent in Southeast Texas, they do not want me listening to, or they do not want to entertain what a terrorist organization wants their children being taught.
0: It's really shocking that we didn't have more pushback, you know, that any board member would want to hear from an organization like that. But that tells you what we're up against, and why having you and Brandon and the others stand against this is so important. Julie, it's a long drawn out process. You guys spend, you know, literally years working on these standards, going through all kinds of committees and feedback, and you know, it's not easy. This is a difficult process. What would you say is kind of could you give me a 30,000 feet view of the timeline of these standards won't actually be in the classroom for a couple more years, I think, if I understand right. And so you've got an ongoing fight to keep what y'all got in the last meeting, and to prevent bad stuff from getting in, and just to see this thing through. Can you give us kind of a blow by blow of what this looks like?
23: I can kind of give you a little background information where we're headed. But one thing that I want to address first is that the reason why you have so many people sitting in that room, so many of our State Board of Education elected members sitting in that room and dialoguing with CARE during their public testimony, and even expressing support for CARE in public testimony, is because they have actively sought out and received CARE's endorsement for their campaigns. And it's both sides of the aisle. It's not just Democrats.
0: Wow.
23: Democrats and Republicans that have asked CARE for their endorsement, and that CARE is actively campaigning on their behalf. Okay, so that's why see only a couple of us walking out of that room, because many of those State Board of Education members sitting around that U-shaped a circle or sitting in that room, they are actively in their campaigns, are actively endorsed and supported by CARE, Democrats and Republicans. Okay. So now let's go back.
0: That tells you how tone deaf they can be, and how few people are, you know, what we call men and women of Issachar that understand the times and know what to do. I mean, this is a significant issue on every front, let alone education. But anyway, I digress. Go ahead.
23: CARE has sent all the members of the Texas State Board of Education to every single one of our campaigns a request to support us, a questionnaire to fill out. You fill out the questionnaire, you send it back to them. Then they have to interview you. And then after they interview you, they decide on whether or not they are going to endorse your campaign or not. Okay. So even Democrats or Republican elected officials who said, oh, I didn't realize CARE has endorsed me, that is a lie, because you have to submit the questionnaire and they have to interview you to receive their endorsement. So they fully know that they are being endorsed and supported by CARE, which, by the way, I can tell you, my campaign has never responded to anything from a terrorist organization. We have not responded to an email. We have not responded to a request for an interview. We have not responded to anything. 7 does not entertain, listen to, or negotiate with terrorists, period.
0: Nice. I love it. Okay. So let's go back to the process and what you need help with, what the board we'll be doing over the next few weeks and months, frankly, even years, and help our listeners know where they can plug in and help.
23: Okay, so I'm going to take you back to 2021 and 2022, so you can understand how we got to here today. So in 2021-22 is when the previous, before me and a few other members were elected to the Texas State Board of Education, they took up this full rewrite of the social studies standards, what we call TEKS, Texas Essential Knowledge and Skills. It's our standards, okay, for the state of Texas. And so they took this up, this kindergarten through 12th grade rewrite, and let's just say the wheels came off the bus. The groups that were the work groups that were put together by that existing State Board of Education in 21 and 22, those groups were populated with the teacher unions, the taxpayer-funded lobbyists, all of the organizations that oppose parental rights and oppose our traditional values and oppose our Texas values, and that support critical race theory, support Marxism, support that children belong to the government. That is who was populating those work groups, which we have come affectionately to term them as the woke groups. Okay. So the work groups were populated by those taxpayer funded lobbyists and those teacher unions. So they delivered standards in 2021, 2022 to the Texas State Board of Education that were fully woke. I mean, in those standards, it was going to teach that the Texas Rangers, our most elite police force in Texas, was a racist and oppressive organization. It was going to teach that the Alamo was founded in racism. in slavery and racism. I mean, I could just give you a whole list of those standards. They were filled with critical race theory. They were filled with woke indoctrination. They were filled with a Marxist worldview of Texas and America. And that, to get those standards defeated, I mean, that was an all hands on deck. Even Governor Abbott was so wonderful to help us defeat those woke standards, because the Texas State Board of Education at the time in 2022, that was Chairman Ellis, and he was fast tracking the approval of those standards. He was calling for special meetings to fast track that approval. But thank God we the people stood up. And you know, Rick, I always say the power's with we the people. So we the people stood up and we defeated those standards. I believe Patriot Mobile to that meeting delivered 8,000 signatures. And there was a very big push for us to start with those very woke Marxist indoctrination standards from 2122. But this state board of education, this new state board of education that we swore into office in 2022 and sworn in 2023. This new state board of education, we started at zero. We started with a brand new even framework. We went back to the basics because we said, how did that go off the rails so bad in 21 and 22? We really wanted to address the problem at the root. And the root was that there was not a good framework in place that represented state laws on what is required and not allowed in social studies. So we went back to the very beginning and adopted a brand new framework, and a framework that includes what state law says has to be in there, that kindergarten through 12th grade social studies must be taught through a patriotic lens. It must be taught through that America is exceptional and Texas is exceptional, and that we are in the noblest experiment of humankind. Also, that it has to contain Old Testament and New Testament scripture, because state law says whatever you're teaching social studies, kindergarten through 12th grade, you must use Old Testament and New Testament for the enrichment of knowledge. You know, our Moses' law is a real thing. Our legal system, our laws are clearly come from the Old Testament and based on the Old Testament. You know, like in Texas, we have the Good Samaritan law. Well, how do you understand the Good Samaritan law if you don't know what a Samaritan is? We have the baby Moses law in Texas. How do you know what the baby Moses law, the intent and what that is, if you don't know the story of baby Moses? So just a lot of things like that, that we wanted to get back to original intent with teaching our social studies. Also, that we have to use primary documents. And so there's a whole list of primary documents that by law we must teach students kindergarten through 12th grade: Declaration of Independence, Federalist Papers, U.S. Constitution, presidential speeches. There's a whole litany of primary documents now that we must teach. So we adopted a brand new framework last year in 2025. We adopted a new framework to build from. Then we went to the Texas State Board of Education. We paired up by members. Two members would get together and we would nominate a content expert advisor in social studies. So Pastor Brandon Hall and I, we paired up together. And it was so funny. We didn't even have to like talk about it, who we wanted, whatever. We both said, I said, Brandon, who do you want? He goes, David Barton. He's like, who do you want? Who do you want, Julie? I said, I want David Barton. So we were unanimous on that from the get-go. We didn't even have to discuss that or, you know, compromise or anything on that. We both knew exactly that we wanted one of the leading historians in America to help educate children in Texas. And that was David Barton. And so everybody put forward their content, who they wanted their content advisor to be. And so we had a good consortium of advisors that represents the Texas State Board of Education, because we are a 10-5 Republican board. We're a two-thirds majority Republican board. And so two-thirds of the content advisors tend to have more of a conservative, or what I call Texas values, or Republican worldview. They do not have this Marxist critical race theory worldview. And so, because that's representative of the board. So anyway, so they went to work starting to help develop, taking our framework. They went ahead and started developing key topics and themes throughout, which they brought back to the Texas State Board of Education, which we have had full audit and amending authority over all of these documents I'm telling you about. No,
0: they do all this work, but it still gives you the chance to review and edit, and y'all can take what you want and what you don't.
23: Yes, it is merely a suggestion to this Texas State Board of Education of this is what we think should be key topics and themes. And then we hold a meeting about it where we hear public testimony over it. It's published for the public. The public can come and testify on it. They can email us what they want or what they think changes, what should be added, what should be deducted. And so then we have a meeting about it. We make our amendments. And so then we adopted key themes and subtopics. So that was the next part of the process. Then after that, then we formed our...
1: It's Crazy Money Day. Hi, I'm Chuck Bentley with My Money Life from Crown. Dale and his sister were raised by a single mom. They were very poor. Dale worked as a humble carpenter in Iowa for 67 years. He only owned two pair of jeans, one for work and one for church. He was very shy, never married, and had no children of his own. Yet, 33 people identify as Dale's kids. These doctors, teachers, and therapists were able to achieve their college degrees because of Dale's generosity. He lived so frugally that he accumulated $3 million. At one point, he had a 1.5-inch stack of uncashed Social Security checks. He had all he needed and preferred to help others have a better life. He desired to give underprivileged students the opportunity to attend college, something he was never able to do. He sought input from his attorney to find kids with potential from small towns but with limited resources. They were only asked to pay it forward someday. Sometimes one person's faithfulness can change the trajectory of an entire family. 1 Timothy 6 reminds us to be rich in good deeds, generous and willing to share. Dale lived that out, not in theory but in action. So what has God entrusted to you? Who might benefit from your generosity? You may not be able to fund a college education, but you can start somewhere. A small act of giving done faithfully can have a ripple effect far beyond what you and I can see. Because when we use money God's way, lives are changed. If you want to improve how you manage your money, Crown has trained budget coaches ready to help. 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Just visit bc.crown.org.
2: Is there hope that we can ever get out of our national debt? Hi, this is Dave Zanotti. Let's talk about it today on the Public Square. I'm sorry for using the age-old parable of the frog in the boiling pot. The water started cold, and it rose gradually. We are so addicted to the IRS, to income taxes, and to fearing the federal government, and therefore either trying to avoid every tax we can or terrified of what tax is next around the corner. But here's the thing. In spite of what any administration is promising you, me, us, regardless of what political parties are saying, it doesn't matter. The federal government is spending more, and if the federal government is spending more, your taxes either are going up or will go up, either by being sustained through the balance of your lifetime and still leaving you in debt when you die, or by simply raising the next year's taxes. There is no way. Taxes are blind to partisanship. The Congress of the United States continues to raise taxes and to keep us entaxed, if you will, because they absolutely refuse to accept the fact that a balanced budget is an ethical, moral contract with the people of the United States. And as long as there are pockets of individuals and organizations that put their agenda ahead of a balanced budget, an honest economy, politicians will respond in exchange for votes. The problem with our national debt is we do get to vote. We get to vote every single election. And far too often we vote for people who look the other way in the immorality of debt. This is Dave Zanotti on the Public Square. Thanks for listening.
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0: We're back here on At the Core with Walker Wobbin and Rick Green. Jumping back in with Julie Pickren.
23: Woke groups, work groups from 21 and 22, which we said, no, we're going to start fresh because of a lot of the members that approved those teacher unions and taxpayer-funded lobbyists to populate those work groups in 21, 22. Those members aren't on the Texas State Board of Education anymore. There's a lot of new members on this board. like myself, and we wanted the authority to approve who we wanted out of the applicants to serve on those work groups. And so we started with brand new, fresh work groups. I think we got some really great people appointed to those work groups, people that were fair-minded, that weren't being pushed a narrative by a taxpayer-funded lobbyist or weren't being pushed a narrative by their teacher unions. And even, you know, in 21-22, we had problems with leaks. What happens inside of those work groups is supposed to be confidential and stay inside those work groups. And we saw in 21 and 22, people that were members of the teacher unions were going back to their unions and reporting on what was happening in those work groups. And then those unions were sending out these newsletters, and the public, Joe Q public, was finding out about decisions made and things happening in the work group before the elected officials even knew, before the Texas State Board of Education elected officials who were elected to decide these things and legislate on these things before they even knew what was happening. So we really worked very hard. At least I can tell you I did for SBOE 7 to make sure that qualified professionals were put on those work groups. But it wasn't just professionals because they were part of a union or an association. Really, I reviewed. I'm telling you, Rick, I had over 140 applicants, and I went through myself personally every single resume, every single application, and reviewed it all because I wanted people that had great credentials, that were understood the power and understood the need for teaching social studies correctly to our children. These are future voters. These are future citizens of Texas and America. So we have to get this right. We have a lot of great homeschool moms that really, I mean, if you want to talk to somebody who really knows education and who really understands what's needed in standards, talk to a homeschool mom. I mean, these moms, they are really educated, and they have done the deep dive on education on what's best for their children. And then also they have a lot to contribute to the state of Texas. So I was very happy to put some homeschool moms in those work groups, as well as senior teachers.
0: That's good, because they should have some influence on that. Yeah, absolutely.
23: Absolutely. They're taxpayers. They're paying taxes, and they may not choose to send their children to public school, but they're still paying taxes for their local public schools and for the state of Texas. They still have a vested interest in great citizens being produced in the state of Texas. So, yes, I was so happy that I had really great applicants. I could put people anywhere from people who serve in our regional and our education service centers and our regional education service centers, who maybe are retired out of the classroom but have, you know, 25, 30 years experience with social studies, to teachers who are actually in the classroom and who are teaching social studies, to homeschool moms who do a lot of research to make sure that their children receive the best education and want to contribute to Texas public education. And to, you know, curriculum experts that applied. So really a great across the board representation of people that truly care about social studies. But then everything moved over to the work groups, and the work groups, they took in the advice of the content experts. So the content experts participated at those work group sessions. They made themselves available, mostly in person, at the work group sessions. And the work groups had questions for the content advisors, they were there to help them out and assist them on, you know, what they were thinking on topics and themes or framework that we had adopted. Now, mind you, by the time the content advisors get to the work groups, to advising the work groups, the topics and themes have already been approved by the Texas State Board of Education, and the framework has been approved by the Texas State Board of Education. So the content advisors are not advising the work groups on anything that has not already been approved by the board, okay? So then they're all kind of working together to developing standards. The work groups, who are predominantly teachers, they have, you know, their input on what they're recommending. And also during this time, the Texas Education Agency has sent out a survey to all the teachers across Texas, social studies teachers and government and civics, kindergarten through 12th grade, and social studies teachers across Texas, where we receive back, or Texas Education Agency received back, more than 5,000 responses. So this is a lot of teachers taking time out of their day to respond on what do they want in social studies. So more than 5,000 responses. The overwhelming consensus was our current social studies standards are too generalized. teachers don't understand, well, what is a mastery of that TEEK look like? Whenever you test me in STAR testing or whatever is going to replace STAR testing, the standardized assessment, what does mastery look like? Because we don't understand what mastery is because the TEEK is too general. So overwhelmingly, they said we need standards. We need TEEKs that are more specific. So then we come back to the work groups where they started revising standards putting standards together to bring to the Texas State Board of Education. And so that is the standards that were presented to us at our April meeting. That originated with a framework that was Texas State Board of Education adopted. Then the content advisors advised us on what they thought would be good themes and topics. We amended that. We passed the Texas State Board of Education passed a themes and topics subset to the framework. Then that went to the work groups. The work groups drilled down with content advisors' help to create standards for every subject, kindergarten through 12th grade social studies. So think about kindergarten through fifth grade social studies. Then you get into junior high, you get U.S. history, Texas history, you get world history, world geography, personal financial literacy, economics, government. There are so many courses inside of this kindergarten through 12th grade space. And so they brought us standards for all of those courses, at which time in the April meeting, we went through all of those standards, made amendments, made changes, and really passed on first reading in April a fantastic kindergarten through 12th grade social studies product. Now, is it perfect? No. And in the world of education, there's no such thing as perfect in the world of business. I'm going to tell you my business background. We always say that perfect is the enemy of done, right? You could forever go on making it perfect, but this is just truly an exceptional product that has never been done in Texas or has been done, as far as I know, in America in the last 60 years, because for the first time, we put amendments in there where we are teaching the Black Robe Regiment. You know, fourth grade, I put an amendment in there to introduce the Black Robe Regiment in elementary, and then I came back with an amendment in junior high to teach what is the Black Robe Regiment. Because, you know, you cannot understand the Declaration of Independence unless you understand the sermons from the Black Robe Regiment, because each of those grievances, each of that list of the Declaration of Independence came directly from a sermon from a Black Robe Regiment pastor that had been preaching that up to 20 years before the Declaration of Independence. And even England recognized the importance of our Black Robe Regiment pastors on the founding of America, because even England said it is the thunder from the pulpits of the churches in America that is lighting the fire of freedom. And so when you even have England recognizing the importance of it, and that we can directly tie the grievances in the Declaration of Independence to Black Robe Regiment sermons, our students should know that. They should understand, well, where do these ideas come from? Where did these grievances come from? You really need to understand the why. Because if you don't understand the why, if you don't understand 120 church members being persecuted because they wouldn't bow to a king in England who risked everything, that risked their lives, that risked everything to get on a boat to come to America to hope to establish a new world based on the word of God, you don't understand the faith and you don't understand the why on why the pilgrims at Plymouth did what they did. You don't understand, you can't get to understanding what makes America so exceptional and that we are founded on Judeo-Christian values. So that was my main intent. I think I offered up over 20 amendments that passed at our meeting in April to the social studies to really insert, you know, patriotism and founding documents and the why. What makes America the noblest experiment ever? And what makes us the greatest nation in the history of the world? And what makes Texas the greatest state and the greatest nation?
0: So, Julie, what happens next? You guys are going to meet again in July. Will this get taken up again?
23: Yes, Rick. So we'll take it up the last week of June, and we will take up the second reading and final adoption of the social studies standards, all the standards, kindergarten through 12th grade. But that is going to be a contentious meeting because we already have the Democrat members of the Texas State Board of Education and a few Republican members of the Texas State Board of Education saying that they do not like what we adopted for first reading in April 2 weeks ago. So it's going to be interesting to see what happens. Are they going to come back with a full substitute document? In other words, the standards written, maybe the woke standards that were written in 2021, 2022, are they going to come back with those and try to substitute those in? And when you substitute it in, that's a full substitution. That's not amendments. That's saying we're going to set aside the current current document that has been approved and substitute in a brand new document to start making amendments on. And the reason why we do not want to substitute amendment is because the standards that we adopted last week or 2 weeks ago, they are very good standards. They have patriotism, Western civilization, the importance of teaches the Judeo-Christian influence on the founding of America and the founding of Texas. It keeps out the radical Islam, keeps out the Marxist indoctrination, keeps out critical race theory. So we have a very good set of standards right now. But if they come back in June and they want to substitute back in the 21-22 standards, it's going to be the opposite of that. It's going to be standards that the foundation is in, you know, a Marxist worldview, critical race theory, very woke standards, very generalized standards so that anything can be taught to a child.
0: So you're saying this is, I mean, what we've got right now is a big win. We need basically an up or down vote in June to keep what you've already got.
23: Exactly.
0: Basically, no amendments, no replacement. We want to go with what you guys decided last week or week before last.
23: Yes, exactly. And I'll give you a couple of examples of why it's so important that we keep these standards written the way that we writ with the way that we approved them in April and not the generalized standards that we currently have. So right now we have a school district in Texas that is teaching, that is using grooming books, okay? Books that help children change their gender, LGBTQ plus grooming books in tier one instruction. And when the state questioned the school district about it, they said, no, it's compliant because it 100% aligns to your TEKS, to your standards. Well, those TEKS and standards are so generalized, you can make anything align. And kind of we had the same thing. We had a very large school district in Texas that was using Ibram Kendi's the anti-racist, which, you know, is Marxist propaganda. OK, it's a Marxist worldview book that they were using it in all of their high schools as a textbook in ninth grade to teach writing and literature and what have you, using this Marxist book. And so whenever the state questioned it again, they came back and said, no, it aligns with 100% of your TEKS. So that's why one other reason why we need to come back and we need to adopt the standards that were finalized on second reading, the standards that were approved for first reading in April. Let's get these done. Let's get these over the finish line without any major amendments, without any substitutions, so that we can honor what teachers are asking for, to have TEKS that are concise, so that they understand when they're teaching mastery or not, that follow the law, that have patriotism, Old Testament, New Testament, Judeo-Christian values, Western civilization, that has all the things that parents and grandparents have been saying that they want in education. Parents and grandparents.
0: So many good things.
23: Yes, they're over this woke Marxist indoctrination, and we have heard them. Yeah. We have listened to our constituents. We have read the emails. We have heard them. And that is the fantastic standards that we adopted in April. Now, in June, we need to hold the line and pass them on second reading and final adoption with minimal amendments and no substitutions.
0: Love it. Love it. Julie, last question for you. And I know there's a lot of wrangling that goes on behind the scenes and all the politics and that sort of thing. So there's some things you can't tell us, but tell us how to pray. How can our listeners pray for this meeting? And then how should those that are going to be able to come and testify? Will there be testimony at this meeting? I should have asked that question.
23: Yes, sir. There will be public testimony again. You know, state law requires that any agenda item that we have to allow public testimony. And so I can tell you, we're going to need a lot of public testimony again. We need people to sign up the week before and show up and testify on that June board meeting. It'll probably be around June 22nd, 23rd, 24th. Some one of those 3 days is going to be the public testimony on this. But yes, because I can tell you that the terrorists literally that care, the Council of American Islamic Relations, They are already training people. They're already holding meetings in mosques around Texas, and they're already training people to come and testify on in June.
0: Wow, really?
23: So we're going to need
0: Patriots. So we need to be ready, and we need to be there in even bigger numbers maybe than what we had in April. Well, we will certainly get the word out. And as soon as you have that the date nailed down for when the testimony will be, let us know. We'll announce that on the show and let people know. Thank you for leading the way. Thank you for letting us participate with you. And look forward to getting you back, hopefully with a good new show right after that June meeting. Julie Pickren, thank you very much.
23: Yes, sir. Thank you, Rick. God bless you. Pray for us. Pray for courage and pray for strength in Jesus' name.
0: Amen. Amen.
5: Well, that was Julie Pickering, State Board of Education in Texas. Wow. So thankful for her, first of all, just for her strong stance and her gift in how to lead in this way and get these things done. So much still to do, and we're going to need a lot of support. We're going to need a lot of folks that

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2: Welcome back to At the Core with Walker Wildman and Rick Green. I'm Rick Green, America's Constitution Coach. Ray Comfort is with us, Living Waters. Always love having Ray on. Ray, thanks for coming on today, man.
3: Good to be on. Thank you. The world's fastest talker. You sound like an auctioneer.
4: Going once, going twice.
5: Sold to the man with the shaded glasses on the street, sharing the gospel with people all over the world. Hey, listen, you're always doing stuff, but I know we're going to talk about this billboard thing. But first, catch us up on Living Waters. What do you guys got going next?
3: Really? You really want to know?
5: Y'all are always producing new documentaries or films.
3: We're having an outreach in the 2008 Los Angeles Olympics. We've got these gold coins, a million being printed. They weigh as much as a golf ball. They've got a runner on one side and the gospel on the other. And so we're going to share that vision of what we're doing in the Olympics coming up real soon. But 1 million gold coins, people are going to snap them up like hotcakes on a cold day in Alaska.
5: And that's this reminds me of years ago. You always had some kind of dollar bill people would pick up with the gospel. You've always had something to get people's attention. You're a master at it. Love it. What do you think about this billboard thing where these, they're just basically trying to, you know, refute the gospel and lead people astray and deceive them. And so some guy, climbed up on the billboard and painted over the knot in, Jesus is not God. What are your thoughts on this?
3: Well, I wouldn't advocate doing it, but I just loved that. I wanted to do it myself. And I'll tell you why. Like 15, 20 years ago, maybe 20 years ago, I was driving in my car. My daughter and my wife were with me, and my daughter says, "Oh, don't look at that. It's a disgusting billboard." Well, I looked, and it was a disgusting billboard. And at ABC, we're having an upcoming documentary on Cleopatra, and there's this woman lying, and she's just completely in a birthday suit, except for a towel across her bottom of her legs. And I thought, that's disgusting. So I went to Home Depot and purchased an 18-foot ladder, went and purchased a huge orange blanket, got a big industrial stapler. At 6 o'clock in the morning, I clambered up in the billboard and put that blanket over that woman's naked body, and I thought any gentleman would do the same. And then I sent a news release to ABC, say, come and get me for wrecking your billboard. I wanted them to take me to court, but they didn't.
5: Wow.
3: Because I was going to say, how dare you come into our neighborhood and put a half-naked woman up on a big billboard so some pervert rapes my wife or my daughter because you're stirring them up with your dirty porn. But they didn't do it. So I don't advocate doing that, but I sure rejoiced in that guy doing that.
5: No kidding. What year was that that happened?
3: Probably about 2009 or something like that. It was a long time ago when I was very unwise.
5: Well, speaking of wise, Ray, talk to us about just discernment among the body of Christ right now and how easily we are distracted into whatever it is, conspiracy theories or just these esoteric arguments. And we just seem really vulnerable. I mean, I guess it's always been that way. Paul warns about it, but we just seem like it seems like there's more attacks and that we aren't grounded. And so we are easily persuaded. Is that the right way to ask that?
3: Well, yeah. Well, I'm starting to believe in a flat sun. No, I'm kidding. we forget that the body of Christ is filled with false converts. Jesus spoke of tears among the wheat, foolish virgins among the wise, bad fish among the good, goats among the sheep. They're going to be sorted out on judgment day. So when you realize that not everyone who names the name of Christ is departed from iniquity, but there are many who are victims of the modern gospel, what says, come to Jesus, he'll fix all your problems. And they come to Jesus, and then they have to be held within the church through entertainment and motivational speaking from the pulpit. And they're not converted, neither are those in the pulpit. And so when you realize that, you don't wonder where all these conspiracy theories come from. The people are not grounded in the faith. They don't believe the Bible fully. When you understand the scriptures, you don't run off being blown about by every wind of doctrine. You talk about the things that really matter. And what matters is this world is going to hell. And if we've got love in our heart, we'll want to warn them. And the analogy I use, and I even use it with non-Christians, and it resonates with them, I say, I'm going to test your character, okay? And they say, okay. You're walking past this wooden building, and you look down, it's on fire. It's two stories,

0: And now there's a guy who's a night shift worker, and he always sleeps in that room every afternoon. So he's going to be burned to death within about 5 minutes, because you can see it start to catch fire. And so you get a rock and you throw it at the window. He comes to the window and says, "What are you doing? Get out of here." You say, "There's a fire in your basement." He says, "There is not. Get out of here. I'm going to call the police if you keep this up." He slams the window and walks off. What are you going to do? Say, "Okay, buddy, burn to death, or are you going to throw more rocks at that window? Are you going to smash on his door?" If you've got love and caring for that guy, you'll scream, you'll throw rocks, you'll bang on the door. And that's the dilemma we've got with the ungodly. They're asleep and they're in terrible danger. If they die in their sins, they're going to be damned in hell. And so God's given us a rock to throw out their window. That rock is the moral law, the Ten Commandments. When you say to someone, "Do you think you're a good person?" they say, "Yeah, I'm a good person." So they're obviously asleep to their sins. So what you got to do is throw rocks at them. How many lies have you told? Ever stolen something? Ever used God's name in vain? Jesus said, if you look at a woman and lust after her, you commit adultery with her in your heart. Have you ever done that? He said, "Yeah." So you just told me you're a lying thief, a blasphemer, and an adulterer at heart, and you've got to face God on Judgment Day. Can you smell the smoke? And often people say, "Whoa, I can see what you're saying. You know, what should I do?" So my agenda isn't just to awaken people, it's to alarm them. You don't want to wake up and say, "Yep, the house is on fire. Thanks a lot, buddy," and go back to sleep. No, you want them to run out of that building. And that's what we want to do with the lost. Say, "You're in terrible danger. If you die in your sins, you're going to hell. Flee to Jesus Christ." And the Bible likens us to firefighters, or that analogy is applicable in that and says, others making a difference, having compassion, holding them from the fire, hating even the garment spotted by the flesh. And what's happened with the contemporary church is that we've lost our way. We've forgotten the agenda of the church. We've forgotten that Jesus saves us from wrath to come, and every human being needs a savior, and everyone's got a will to live, and they're crying out, "I don't want to die." So the church has a moral obligation to reach out to them and take the gospel to them. And that's why I'm alive, and that's the only reason I live for.
1: Amen. Amen. We've talked a lot about the last 6 months or so here on the program about discipleship and what to do once they come in. How did you tell the difference between a false convert and someone that has really surrendered and that wants to be discipled?
0: Yeah, firstly, I believe when someone becomes a Christian, they become a disciple. And then you feed them, nourish them, and make sure they get into fellowship. I see every Christian having the moral responsibility to reach out to the lost. We should stir Christians up and equip them to share their faith. Every single person, that gospel command was to all people. Go into all the world and preach the gospel to every creature. And people say, "How do you know which ones to witness to?" Well, if they're breathing, I witness to them. If they're not breathing, it's too late. And so we should reach out. And he asked, "How can you tell a false convert?" Fruit. You can tell what's in someone's heart by what comes out of their mouth. Jesus said, the mouth speaks the abundance of a heart. So if a man is blaspheming and cussing, you know something's radically wrong within his heart. There's the fruit of righteousness, the fruit of praise, the fruit of thanksgiving, the fruit of the Spirit, love, joy, peace, patience, goodness, gentleness, faith, meekness, and temperance, and the fruit of repentance. If there's no fruit, Jesus said, every tree that brings not good fruit, forth good fruit, will be cut down and cast into the fire. So every Christian should examine himself and see if he's in the faith. And if there's no fruit, we need to get on our knees and say, "God, this is my eternity. This is what I'm going to spend forever. Heaven or hell, I don't want to hear you say, 'Depart from me, you worker of iniquity, I never knew you.'" That'd be a most horrific thing to ever hear. So we examine ourselves and see if we're in the faith, and we look to others. The Bible says, mark those that cause division. Keep an eye on them. Don't toss them out the church, because you might toss out someone who's genuine, but you just watch them and see if they're living in righteousness, and they're not.
1: Yeah.
0: Then you can say, "Hey, I'm a bit concerned for your salvation. When did you last read your Bible?" And they'll say something like this, "A couple of years ago. When did you last blaspheme God's name?" "Oh, that was yesterday." "You're looking at pornography?" Yeah, I do that a lot." Well, there's no fruit, and he needs to be challenged. And the way to challenge him is just say this one question. Do you think you're a good person, someone who professes to be a Christian? A false convert will almost always say, "Yeah, I'm a morally good person." Why do they say that? Because they don't understand God's holiness. They've never seen his righteousness. The Bible says every man will proclaim his own goodness. So they need the moral law to stir their conscience and tell them that if you lust, you commit adultery in your heart. Lying lips are an abomination to the Lord. If you hate your brother, you're a murderer in God's sight. And suddenly they'll begin saying, "I didn't realize God's standard was that high. I need a savior." And that's when they repent and trust in him who died for us and rose again on the third day.
1: Amen. Amen. You've written more books than I've had years on this earth, maybe twice as many books as I've had years on this earth. But Revival's Golden Key is still my favorite, and still to this day. I think about it for evangelism and a lot of other areas as well.
0: Well, that's got a new title. It's called God Has a Wonderful Plan for Your Life, The Myth of the Modern Message. In fact, Charlie Kirk.
1: I didn't know that.
0: Charlie Kirk commended it just before he was tragically killed.
1: Oh, wow.
0: Yeah, so it's got that new title. It's called God Has a Wonderful Plan for Your Life, and it's got a picture of Stephen being stoned to death on the front, which is part of the wonderful plan. And it challenges us to say, is that what we should tell sinners when James was beheaded, John the Baptist was beheaded, all the disciples were killed? Read Fox's Book of Martyrs for bedtime reading, and you realize the foundation of the church is soaked in blood, and we shouldn't be telling people that God has a wonderful plan because you could be killed for Christ's sake. Jesus warned the time will come when people will kill you to thinking they're doing God a favor. The reason we come to Jesus is to have our sins washed away, not to find a wonderful plan. Christianity doesn't offer a smooth flight, but it does offer a safe landing, and that's what matters.
1: Ton of resources available at livingwaters.com. Not only that book with the new title, The Evidence Bible, which is a fantastic, fantastic study. Man, I remember Bruce Colley, a former San Francisco 49er, giving me one of those 25 years ago, Ray, I think it was, maybe 20. Anyway.
0: It's just come out in leather, which is wonderful.
1: Nice, nice. All right, livingwaters.com. Ray, before I let you go, how can people help you with doing the coins for the Olympics? That's 2 years away. What do we got, 2.5 years?
0: Yeah, 2 years away. They could go to livingwaters.com/gold. And there they could sign up for our newsletter. So when the coins come in, and we'll have them pretty soon, we're going to start feeding them out. But you've got no idea logistically how difficult it is both to store and give out 1 million gold coins. So it's going to take some time, but we're getting it worked out.
1: Nice.
0: So livingwaters.com/gold.
1: Oh, you got to love it. That was Ray Covert, Living Waters. They do such incredible work. And of course, Ray's always entertaining. And so appreciate his time coming on today. As we're closing out today, last few minutes, I want to reiterate what I said at the end of the last segment, this Liberty Pastors event. You know, I think most people are starting to understand that one of the core problems in our nation is that the church stopped being salt and light. We bought into this separation of church and state thing, and it had so many ramifications, and it caused the church to recede, to basically pull back from being the salt that preserves the meat, that brings out the best flavor in the meat. In other words, the culture does better when the church is being that salt. And that's a, you know, it's sometimes a, you know, it's a chemical reaction, so it's going to burn a little bit. And, you know, it results in a nation that prospers, that has freedom, that gets rid of evil things. And when it's not there, when the light's not there to dispel the darkness wins. And so when you see so many bad things happening in the nation, just recognize that's a lack of the church being salt and light. The reason we do these Liberty Pastors events is because so many of our pastors have been lied to in seminary and you know, even sometimes the deacon board and others that have bought this lie. And so they put the pressure on, don't talk about these certain issues, don't influence the culture. And they've forgotten that the Lord is Lord over everything in our life. If there's anything the Lord's not Lord over, okay, don't preach about that. But clearly that would not be biblical because everything is supposed to be surrendered to Him. And so what we do at these Liberty Pastors events is we give these pastors the ammunition they need, the intellectual ammunition that they need, the theological ammunition that they need to go back to their churches and speak on these issues from a biblical perspective. Most of the things we talk about at the Liberty Pastors events, they don't cover it in seminary. They don't cover it at most pastors' conferences. So it's something they've never really had the chance to interact with other pastors on, to ask questions, to talk about, and to hear from experts, people that are, you know, living this, steeped in it. It's their particular issue. Say education. You get an Alex Newman that's an expert on that, or you want to hear about money policy and what does it mean to be, you know, not be on the gold standard? What does it mean to have transactional gold, or what does it mean to have policies that have create inflation that are then what the Bible would call not honest weights and measures? Those types of things are what we end up spending a lot of time on. We talk about the Marxist
2: movement within the country and how anti-biblical and anti-God it is. So the sexuality, all of the different subjects that, that people have shied away from, we dive right into them. We run to those issues. So libertypastors.com, libertypastors.com. This next, what we call a, you know, pastor's camp is in Wichita, and there's room. It's, you know, pastor and spouse for virtually no cost. I mean, this is, I think it's $99. I can't remember. I don't run this. I'm just one of the speakers that goes to it. And I happened to see an email from my buddy, Pastor Paul Blair, talking about it. And I just wanted to, you know, shout out to all the pastors out there. If you want to come have a good time, have some good interaction, some great bonding with other pastors and spouses, and just a great opportunity to hear from some great speakers, Wichita, Kansas, May 11th through the 14th, May 11th through the 14th. And an incredible, incredible opportunity. LibertyPastors.com is the place to learn more, to get signed up. And man, I hope to see you there. And if you're not a pastor and you're listening to this, tell your pastor about it. Send them to LibertyPastors.com and encourage them to meet me in Wichita on May 11th, and they will have a tremendous time. All right, we're out of time for today, folks. Everybody have a fantastic day. Walker will be back with you tomorrow. You've been listening to At the Core with Walker Wildman.
3: I'm Ruth Kramer with Mission Network News. Peace talks between Israel and Lebanon are underway in the United States. Discussions occur as the current U.S.-backed ceasefire nears its expiration date on Sunday. As part of the talks, U.S. President Donald Trump is urging Beirut to repeal a 1955 law. Nuna of Triumph and Mercy Lebanon says,
4: in our constitution, there is a compound that says Lebanon has no connection with Israel. So we need to change that clause.
3: The Lebanese government is taking steps toward peace with Israel and independence from Iran, but at a cost.
4: Lebanon submitted an official complaint against Iran for the first time this week. And this is causing a big problem inside Lebanon.
3: Pray for Lebanese Christians as they care for displaced people in Jesus' name.
4: It's not just a one-way gospel, just salvation, and that's it. But it's also realignment with God's purposes.
3: And standing firm through both the good times and the bad sends a powerful message. Rose Linderhart says For Haiti with Love is there for every season. Many Haitians they serve are exhausted by the struggle for daily needs.
5: And sometimes they don't want to hear the gospel. So we show them love. We show them what the gospel is. Then they will listen when we tell them about Jesus, when we tell them about the gospel.
3: The ministry provides food, clothing, shelter, medical care for burn victims, and much more. And that work can only be done with God's help, given the chaos in Haiti today.
5: We need people to pray for Haiti. Without God's help, Haiti cannot change.
3: It's a sobering reality, but God's promises remain. For Haiti with Love continues to see Haitians turning to hope in Christ. So remember the people of Haiti in prayer and ask God how he may want you to take part in his work there. 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
7: 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I've seen a lot of clips of Brother Don. I never saw that clip before. And when I saw that, as you can tell, it immediately resonated with me. 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
14: Yes, indeed. Good morning, everyone. It is May 14th. Happy birthday, Israel. Welcome to Stand Up for the Truth. Myra is my guest, and we're going to hear her story today and tie it into some timely headlines. But first, my scripture is Ephesians 5, 8 to 16, a little longer than I usually do, but this is such a great passage. For you were once darkness, but now you are light in the Lord. Walk as children of light, for the fruit of the Spirit is in all goodness, righteousness, and truth, finding out what is acceptable to the Lord. And have no fellowship with the unfruitful works of darkness, but rather expose them. For it is shameful even to speak of those things which are done by them in secret. But all things that are exposed are made manifest by the light, for whatever makes manifest is light. Therefore he says, awake you who sleep, arise from the dead, and Christ will give you light. See then that you walk circumspectly, not as fools, but as wise, redeeming the time, because the days are evil. Let's pray together. Lord, you have given us hours and days, weeks and years to accomplish what you have for us. We know there is a day that you will take us home to be with you forever. But in the meantime, Lord, remind us what is truly important hour by hour to seek first your kingdom and to bring glory to you. Lord, thank you for the gifts and blessings you've bestowed on us. And we lift up Myra to you. Bless her, Lord. Encourage her. Give her open doors to use her testimony to draw people to you. We ask for protection on her and on her loved ones and just a continued love for your word. And we ask all this in Jesus' name. Amen. All right. Myra is here live in the studio. She grew up in a Christian family in the Islamic Republic of Pakistan, and that shaped her entire understanding of faith and courage and truth. As a child, she didn't fully grasp the weight of what it meant to live as a Christian in a place where expressing your beliefs could come with real consequences. But those experiences have formed an appreciation for freedom and strengthened her commitment to preserving our Christian values and keeping this country great. Today, day. She dedicates her days to standing firmly for the truth and working tirelessly to ensure that the values we cherish remain protected for future generations. All that to say, Myra, welcome to Stand Up for the Truth.
5: Thank you. Thanks, Mary.
14: It is great to have you here today. Thank you for your time. How are things going with you? I understand that you are writing a book.
5: Yes, I am. Really excited. Things are going well. It should be coming out here in 2028. So I'm just really excited to share my whole story. Obviously, we only have an hour here today to talk about some of the things that I've experienced and why I love the United States and why I, you know, I am a Christian that I am. But that book will have a lot more details.
14: Great. I'm looking forward to that. You have sold a copy for me already, so we're good. Now, you recently dipped your toe into Brown County politics. I just found this out a couple of days ago. You ran for Brown County Board, which I'm sure was a learning experience. Politics today can be, well, I don't know. You tell me. What about that race? What was your takeaway? How did that all go?
5: Yes, I think it went really well. I always thought that whatever God wanted from me would come out of it. I learned a lot. At the end of the day, Mary, it's all about people. It's all about our country and the people of the United States. I had nothing when I came here to United States, and this country, the people around me welcomed me with open arms, and that opened up my heart to kind of give back to the country. That's how I look at it. If this country gives you a lot to live with, you should be willing to give back.
14: Yeah.
5: That was my whole mindset when I got into it. And that's my life principle about how we should be serving this country, because this country is worth fighting for, worth living for. And my principles all come from my faith, which is Christianity. So, yeah.
14: So many blessings. Yeah. We forget because we're mired in it. Day after day, we live here. We tend to take things for granted, and that's the last thing you want to do. And that's what I love about having you on here. You're going to make sure we don't take anything for granted. Now, you grew up in a Christian family, and that life over in Pakistan looked very different for a Christian and a Christian woman than it does in the States. You came from a Protestant family, but being a Christian in Pakistan, I want to set that up here because Christians only make up, I looked this up, 1.3% of Pakistan's population. So that is an absolute minority. So only 3 million Christians there. It would seem that they would be marginalized considerably in that environment. So talk to us about your upbringing, how it really shaped your ideas of, you know, when you can speak, when you can't speak. It was oppressive, right? Would you say that it was oppressive?
5: Yes. And see, I did not realize that was a thing until I got to the United States. You don't know what you know. You grow up every day with that, and you learn from your parents that, hey, just don't say anything. Just go along. Just move along with whatever is happening. And it's really hurtful as a child growing up that you cannot speak your mind. Your mind is basically, kids are like sponges. So I absorb everything, but I couldn't really say anything. So you have all this knowledge, and you are learning all this about yourself and what's happening, but you cannot really say anything. And that can be really, really tough. So growing up, just seeing if somebody has said anything about the United States or... because to my knowledge, America was a Christian country, because what we would see on TV sometimes that, oh, Christians are safe there and anybody can do anything. It's a safe haven. So as a child, I think it's just safe to think that, okay, that's a Christian country. Now coming here, I've learned a lot. And I have learned that we are based on Christian values. That's why we are such a great country, right? But that was very, very interesting that there we are getting oppressed, but we have some comfort knowing that there is a place where Christians are safe. Somebody can say something or throw something at us, and my parents would be like, just let it go. Just be quiet. And that's how I grew up. I did not know that there was any other life outside of it, or there is anything else that I can say.
14: Yeah.
5: You have to wear a headscarf
15: whenever you go out, you have to be escorted by a male. That male doesn't have to be a 12 or 15-year-old. It can be your brother that's 4-year-old or 3-year-old. It's funny now as I talk about it, but that's just how it was. You can't really wear perfume. So a man that doesn't know you shouldn't be able to smell perfume off of you. That's just a really, really weird concept to me now. But at that time, it was just what we knew, that you should, if you are wearing something, it should just be deodorant or very, very light scent, so you don't stink, right? So that's just what I grew up with. But that was, that's what was normal. Honor killing. So I have to remind myself that a lot of people that I communicate with here might not know. So honor killing is basically when you kill somebody in your family out of honor. So say your sister did something or your daughter did something that puts fed your family to the shame. That can mean having a boyfriend maybe, or she liked somebody, right? So anything that they think that can put the family to shame, you can be killed for that. And sometimes you would go to prison for some time and come out, and sometimes nothing happens at all. And most times nothing happens at all. So that's something, you know, here in the United States, we have real consequences. If you are committing a crime like that, because no human should be going out and just killing another human for having free speech, or for doing, you know, loving somebody or something like that. So something I learned by being in the United States, that we have these freedoms where we can speak our mind, practice our religion, which is something that I wasn't able to do freely. Obviously, we had churches and we could go to churches, but we would be thinking all this time in the church that, oh, is our church going to get blown up in the next 10 minutes or 15 minutes? Yeah. And so that's a little bit about how I would paint my life as a Christian. We can talk a little bit more about, if you have time later, about a church that I went to that was involved in a bomb blast. And I was going visiting that church the next week after, and then there was another bomb blast just a street away from that church. And the goal of the terrorist was to get to that church again, because there were people worshiping there, and wanted to show the terrorists that, hey, we are not scared. We are going to worship no matter what. But that's not just how it goes.
14: Interesting. So very interesting. This is Standing for the Truth for May 14th, talking to Myra today, getting her testimony growing up in Pakistan, what that was like. Now, you had to wear a head covering as a girl as well. You had to wear a head covering your whole life?
15: Yes. And you might have seen on TV, there's this thing called burqa. Okay, yeah. I never wore that, but you should, as a Christian, have to have a head covering when you're outside your house. Now, inside, obviously, I belong to a Christian family. I grew up in a Christian family, so there was some freedom about if my head is not covered at home, because I'm inside. Yeah. But even if I'm in the veranda, which we call porch here, you have to have your head covered.
14: Okay. That's very, very, very interesting. I had a thought I was going to, it just sort of left my brain. So I'm just going to have to go on to the next one. But you also said that you had to cook at a certain time because there were certain parts of the day, you know, electricity, you had a generator, resources. Were there economic ramifications for being a Christian? Was this sort of just the way it was where you lived in general? Or was this a ramification of being a believer, subtle or not so subtle?
15: Yeah, I think, Mary, that ties into the concept of economics and socialism, right?
14: Right.
15: You don't want to give all your control to the government, because then they control everything, right? That's why we want less government here, more power to the people, right? So it was really about certain times of the day you get electricity or gas, so you have a certain amount of time to cook or clean, because without electricity you cannot iron your clothes.
14: Right.
15: One of the blessings we have in the United States, I don't iron my clothes clothes anymore unless it's absolutely needed. We have washing machines and dryers that do the work for us, but that's not how life was there. Like, we have dishwashers here. We are so blessed here. But imagine if we had dishwashers here, but we no electricity, we wouldn't be able to do anything like that. So our resources were very limited.
14: Yeah, okay. Yeah, you know, I'm sure all this left a mark on your spirit. How can it not? Because it's about controlling you. All these things have to do with control. Like you said, whether you realize it or not, even when you're young, we're not self-aware enough to realize what's going on. And then you get a little bit older and you say, wait a minute, this is not right. Something's not right here. So then America would look so different to you. I grew up in the 60s and 70s, and so I see differences already, because along comes 2020 and the censorship is going on online. Censorship. Videos are being taken down on YouTube. Well, we're going to put you on Rumble because you can't say that. That was foreign to me. I find that interesting. And then social media, everyone has an opinion about everything, right, wrong, at the top of your lungs or not. We say what we think, right? And you figured that out in America. But it has changed to some degree. Do you think at some point, just knowing what you know maybe about AI or surveillance states, that sort of thing, do you feel in any way that things are getting different in this country as far as oppression goes? Or you can say this, but you can't say that. Have you noticed any difference just since you've been here?
15: Yeah, Mary, I think I'm starting to notice that difference there here in the last few years. And that scares me. That's why I actually stepped up and ran for office. I don't think that should be the case, because I grew up with that. If one side takes too much power and then the other one's not, and in this case, Christians, I'm seeing they don't speak much about it. And I am very much like, okay, leave me alone. Let me do my thing. You do your thing. That's great. That's well and great. But if I don't speak up about the truth, if I don't do what's needed to be done as a person that I am, which I think I have an experience and that I don't speak about, that I am not doing what I need to do. So that what prompted me to actually run, because it's like I said, about the people. Mm-hmm. And if I want to serve people, if I want to spread the truth, I have to speak up. I can't just do that by sitting and not doing anything. And it's the same for me as far as my faith goes. I'm a Christian and I believe in Christ. If I don't share the good news, what am I doing?
14: Well, it's local, right? I mean, you ran on a local level.
15: Yes.
14: And we say that on Stand Up all the time, because the COVID thing showed us what was going on in the schools, that a lot of parents, it woke them up. Well, maybe I should run for school board. It starts small, because it ends up getting bigger. But if you start small, and I think I really appreciate that you had the right idea. It's about people, and it's about making a difference locally. And then if the Lord moves you up into some other sphere of influence, that's fine. But I like what you're saying about that. It really is about people and about being salt and light in your community. Because I don't see myself necessarily being salt and light, you know, 1,000 miles from here, although with the radio maybe, but not necessarily as people. So I appreciate that perspective you have in there. And I want to ask you, too, because 9/11 was such a watershed moment in this country. But you were kind of young then, but you remember that happening.
15: I do, yes.
14: What are your memories of that?
15: Yeah, so like I said in the beginning of the interview, I always thought that America was a Christian country, right? Now I know that it's different. We are based on Christian values.
14: Yes, it's pluralistic, though.
15: Yes.
14: Yeah, it really is.
15: Yes, so I was in the van going to school. I remember when this happened, and somebody mentioned in the van, because there was a van full of girls on left and right side. They look different than what we have here. And somebody mentioned something, and I so seriously wanted to say something, and I just could not, because at home, our parents taught us that if they say anything about America, because just like me, other people also thought that America is a Christian country, because Americans, Christians are protected here, right? So if I say anything about in favor of the United States or in favor of the people that was killed by some terrorist over there, right, I can be in trouble. I can be killed. Wow. So really, you have to just stay quiet, but you are fearful, and you're also very, in a way, furious. You want to say something, because it's close to your heart. You are a Christian. You care for life, but you can't because you don't know what would the next minute bring. So I remember being very furious, but also very fearful and not being able to say anything. But that's like pretty much happened until I moved to the United States, even after I moved to the United States, because it's not a, you know, that you turn off a switch and everything is fine. You have to work towards it. It was not fun. And there were other things that happened along the way, because that was just one big instance that happened. But there were other things following. Something happens in the United States, and then Christians take the heat over there in Pakistan. Wow. And I'm sure it might be, I don't want to speak for other countries, but I'm sure that could be the case, that, okay, United States, something did big and good, but that hurts somebody, that hurts a terrorist organization. I mean, look at Iran, what's happening right now. So we have, I think we are trying to end a regime there. We are trying to help Iranian people that have been living in this oppression for years. Yeah. And we are taking the heat for that, but also the Christians there—they're getting in some sort of difficulty too. So that's how it goes.
16: We don't think of that.
15: Exactly. Yeah. That's just a different perspective. So I am very passionate about serving this country because this is my country. I got my citizenship here in 2022, and I think that's my duty. That I should be serving the people of the United States, spreading the truth. But it would be not fair if I didn't talk about what I grew up with and what I saw, because I do see some of it now coming to the United States and affecting United States.
16: Right. And I don't want to belabor it, but I think that's why a lot of people really had a problem with New York electing Mamdani. Now it hasn't been that long, right? And now there's a Muslim Marxist mayor in New York, and people are just stunned by that. At least west of New York, we are. That's just amazing to me. I never thought that I would see that. I don't know when he got. Did you have any specific thoughts when he got elected? Because, wow.
15: Yeah, I was like, wow. How could it be? I mean, I see, you know, the left wanting to promote socialism now, or, you know, Mamdani is a straight up communist.
16: Yeah,
15: that's
16: absolutely
15: how I see him as. Mm-hmm. And, I mean, I thought when he would get elected into the office, people would open their eyes and see what's happening. But some people still haven't. I mean, he was the one talking about separation of religion and state. But recently, he was conducting a prayer in City Hall. And that was just very surprising to me on why people are not noticing. Now we have to block our roads and parks for them to conduct their prayers. I mean, they have mosques. They can go there. There's freedom of religion. So they have those mosques where they can go and conduct the prayer. Why take public places to conduct these prayers and block the way of other people? So how I see it as is, you are now forcing people to comply with what you want. Mm-hmm. So that right there is just taking that freedom away from. So it's your freedom now, but it's not freedom for somebody who might be trying to go to the church or who might be trying to go to work.
16: It's twisted, isn't it?
15: It's very, very twisted. So it was very crazy to me. And I mean, he's endorsing somebody I saw, or supporting somebody I saw that's running for Senate, who said that 9/11 was our fault because of white supremacy. And I was like, that's ridiculous. That's sad. I mean, I would be very sad if this woman gets elected.
16: It's alarming, too, and it should be alarming, right? You know, we take things for granted. You don't in this country, but we tend to, and we should be alarmed by that. But we tend to just figure, well, it'll always be the same. It won't always be the same. And I think that's where Americans have their head buried in the sand. Let's go on a little bit here. When you were in your very late teens, 19, your parents arranged a marriage to a Pakistani Christian man living in the U.S. So this will connect some dots for people, how you got to America. So let's jump to that time frame. Arranged marriage with Christians, that's foreign to me, and I think a lot of Americans too. So tell us about that season.
15: Yeah, it's common. It's common in Pakistan. Again, sometimes when you led the culture. So I grew up in Islamic Republic on Pakistan. So that's the culture, majority of the culture. So you follow that. That's what my parents grew up with. My parents had a love marriage, but it's not common. The common thing is the arranged marriage. So that's how I got married. Obviously, somebody asked for my hand in marriage, and I got married to that man because I wanted to obey my parents. I wanted to be the good daughter. That's just how it is. And I always, biblically, I wanted to obey my parents, right? Do whatever they're saying. And that's pretty much what I did. The marriage did not work out when I came to the United States. I was sent back at one point back to the Pakistan. To Pakistan. And that's where life got really difficult because I knew what would happen and what happens to the women who either are left by their husband or by are divorced or separated. Again, such a foreign concept in the United States, but it's true story. If people don't spit on your face directly, they would say things that would really make you feel like that you want to die or, you know, I experienced all of that while I was there. And I was there for maybe a month and a half before I got back. But that's how I felt. My parents stopped going out. They wouldn't meet any relatives because any relatives that visited us that found out that I was there, they would come and they would really be pointing fingers and saying that it's something that she did. She is the bad one. Tell her to make it work. And my parents really wanted me to make it work as well. I don't know how they were thinking I would do that, but that's a separate issue, right? So that's what I experienced. And then I prayed, Mary. I prayed in a very dear friend. It was a week where I was just lost, and then I prayed. Not that I wasn't praying before, but it was like here and there. So I really sat down in prayer, and a very dear friend of mine sent me this verse from Joshua 1:9. And it says something like, "Have I not commanded you? Do not be afraid for your God. I will be with you wherever you go." So not saying quote unquote, but that's what the verse states, basically. And I was like, what do you mean? I'm in Pakistan. what do you mean, God, wherever I go? And so one of my dad's friend, he visited and he traveled a lot. He actually saw my passport and he said, "Do you know that your visa is valid?" And I was like, "No, I don't." And so he's like, "Yes, your visa is valid. And, you know, you can go back and see, reconciling.
16: Some closure of some sort. Or a new beginning,
15: It was more about like reconciling with my husband because it doesn't matter if what happened, it's like how are you going to make things work. And obviously it was not pretty, right? Whatever happened, that's why I was anyways, I decided to come back, and the first thing I called, or organization I called was immigration, and I told them that, hey, I don't have my green card, and they said that it was sent to you because it's your property, right? And I said, I don't have it, and they said, well, you can go apply for it here and here. And I did that. So I always wanted to do things the right way, Mary, because I was legal here and I wanted to make sure that I respected the law. That's what you should do when you enter a country, any country, right? You respect their law, respect the culture. So I applied and I got my green card within, 6 months. And I really didn't have to fear anything about, you know, that which is a big issue here right now, right? So I always tell people, if you're legal, you have nothing to worry about. The law will protect you. The law will protect you, right? But throughout this whole mess, God was with me. He was guiding me. And so
16: Wow. Now, so we only just have a minute before the break, so I'm going to ask you this, and we can, of course, continue this after the break. But were you living in a Pakistani community in the States? I guess that's one of my questions. Was it a Pakistani neighbor or community specifically?
15: When I was living with my husband?
16: Yeah, yeah.
15: Yes, it was mostly Hispanic and Pakistani community.
16: Okay.
15: Hispanic, Indian, and Pakistani community that I lived in. One thing that I wanted to, and I keep forgetting this, one thing I wanted to mention that the idea of coming back to the United States was always to reconcile with my husband, but then I quickly found out that that's not something that was possible.
16: Yeah. Okay. So, what an interesting time that must have been for you, because
15: it was difficult.
16: Yeah, absolutely. That young, and you have, because girls dream about their wedding from little on, right? I mean, that's the way it is. And so you have this sort of romantic, magical thing that you expect. And sometimes it doesn't go that way. But boy, the Lord sure used it. And I just seeing his hand in your life is an encouragement to all of us. And we have to take a break here. We're talking to Myra today. It is Thursday, May 14th. This is Mary Danielson. You're listening to Stand Up for the Truth. And we have so much more. I hope she can hold that thought, because I don't want to forget what she was going to say just now. And we can come back when we're done with the break and pick up where we left off. So I apologize for that, Myra. But we will be back in 2 minutes with a whole lot more on today's edition of Stand Up for the Truth.
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16: Welcome back to Stand Up for the Truth for May 14th. This is Mary Danielson, and my guest is Myra. She was raised in Pakistan and has had the opportunity to live there and to see and understand that kind of control and oppression, and then to live here in the States and to see, wow, what a blessed country we live in that a lot of us take for granted. I hate to admit that we do. You ended up with a thought right before we went to break, and I'm going to ask you if you remember what it was. If you don't, that's fine. We can keep moving.
15: I do remember.
16: Okay.
15: So I was going to say that even though my life has not been easy, even when I came to the United States, like I said, it was not a flip of a switch that everything turned good and well. I was very scared. I was only 22 years old, and I had a lot of like scary thoughts in my mind because I was now just by myself. There was this family that gave me shelter, and I'm forever thankful to them. But still, I was just very scared. But after all these years, I understand now that God has a way of turning the worst situations into something good. And that's why I believe I'm sitting here today with you, Mary, and talking about this, because my job is to tell the truth for the glory of God. That's the goal of my life. Like, I want to do everything for the glory of God, to serve my people, which is the people of the United States, right? This is the country that God has chosen for me. So I want to do my best. Mm-hmm. So even though, yes, life is never fair to anybody. Everybody has something going on.
16: Yeah.
15: But I want to encourage people to just never stop speaking the truth. Just stand up for the truth and also do their best to serve others.
16: Yeah, yeah. And it's what's great is that you see God's hand in your life. We don't see him coming. I think of Moses. You don't see him coming, but you see his back. And I think that's really true of all of us as well. And so you had, you read the Bible as a youngster, right? I mean, you had that foundation that helped you say, well, this doesn't look good to me, or I don't understand this, but God went before me and you understood his word, right? So that had an impact on your life.
15: Yes.
16: Yeah.
15: Yep, it did. Growing up, especially when you're living in that kind of a culture that is very oppressed, that is very controlling, there is nowhere you can go, because who are you going to ask for help other than, opening your Bible up and finding verses of faith and courage and strength and knowing that there is a power by my side. And if that power is with me, even though I can't speak up right now, I am protected.
16: And he's still there.
15: And he's still there. Yeah. He's always there. And that's what I tell people, that even like sometimes I have met people, I have friends that, you know, don't follow a faith, and that's their journey, right? But I always, my encouragement and my message to them is that if there ever comes a time in life and they accept Jesus, there is an overwhelming amount of comfort that you can find in that. And you will find the courage to speak the truth, because then you're not living for yourself. You are serving Jesus. Yeah. You're serving people, which is overwhelmingly comforting.
16: It is.
15: Very rewarding.
16: It's a higher calling. It's absolutely. And I don't know how, and I say this to my husband when we drive up here from Appleton almost every day, how do people get up in the morning when they don't know the Lord? Because I know we don't get all the news. It's hard to get all the news, but you know, man, inhumanity to man is great in these times that we live in. It's people are violent, they're rash, they're, you know, without a natural affection, all those sort of things, very selfish. I don't know how people get up in the morning, they go to work, they're living their lives, they're going through some kind of motion. But for you, even though all these things you would think, the average person would think is coming against them and shaping them in ways maybe that aren't the best, you still have that. The Lord is good. I mean, he takes these situations and he makes them for good. Now, you moved to the U.S. permanently in 2015, and then citizenship. When did that happen? And what, you started to do some homework on America, right? Because I don't know what's involved in citizenship. I'm hoping you can tell us. But it took a few years to get to that point, right, of citizenship. Yes. Talk to us about that process.
15: Yes. So I did do my homework. I think, Mary, everybody should, because this is such a great country. If you are going to be making a country your, you know, if this is your homeland, you should pretty much know everything about it, especially what makes this country so great. Yeah. So, yes, I did do a lot of homework. I did apply for citizenship in 2020. Okay. So you have to be either here if you're married, for 3 years to apply for citizenship, or 5 years if you're applying without marriage. And I didn't want to take... So I could have applied in 2018. I was not divorced until 2018, right? Okay. So I could. But I didn't want to do that. And after that, I had a friend, and I knew that it was going somewhere. So I told him straight up. I was like, okay, I don't want anybody to ever think that I took advantage of the system. So I waited until 2020. Mm. And I applied for citizenship during COVID and got my citizenship in 2022. But when I applied for the citizenship, I knew that there were like these 100 questions that I would have to answer. But if you're just learning the answers to answer the questions that they're going to be asking you, that doesn't do much, right? Because you're just basically learning to pass that test.
16: Right.
15: So what I started doing is I read the question, but then I wanted to go back and look at the history of that question and why that question is there. Like, what is the history of the United States? Mm-hmm. Why and what is Constitution is about? What are the amendments about and how they protect us as American citizens?
16: Good for you.
15: I'm very... So I like to look at the background of everything, and that was really important to me when it came to the history of the United States, because I wanted to know what makes this country so amazing, so great. Like the rest of the world, like they are saying all these things about either bad or good things about the United States. They are saying bad things because they can obviously cannot compete with the United States, right? And good things because America is so great. Yeah. So I wanted to know all of that. So I did my homework until the day of the interview, obviously. And then even after that, that's why I am involved, because I want to make sure that knowledge doesn't go to waste.
16: Yeah. Well, and you know more probably than your average public school student, because they don't teach civics anymore. And I could tell what people didn't know. It sort of rose to the top because when President Trump got in, and you know, there's that element that hates him no matter what, he can't breathe right. But we need to fire him. We need to fire all the Supreme Court justices. We need to make them retire. I'm thinking, You have no idea how this works. And if it worked like you think it does or you want it to, we would be in a world of trouble.
18: Mm-hmm.
16: But they don't teach kids. You know more than most American kids. I think that's really sad.
15: I do find it sad. Unfortunately, they should teach this in schools. And, you know, sometimes I've heard that, oh, this offends people. Well, if history, you know, if you don't know anything about history, you're doomed to repeat it. Or if you don't learn from history, you're doomed to repeat it. So it's very important to teach that in schools. That's how I look at it. Yes, and history should make you uncomfortable. If there are pieces right. of the history that make you uncomfortable, let it make you uncomfortable mm-hmm. because you are going to learn from it. Yeah. And you're going to probably have a thought that, hey, let's

0: And our guest tomorrow is David Arthur. You know, he is detransitioned. He lived as a woman for 20 years and then he met the Lord, and we're going to hear his testimony tomorrow. So it's funny you would mention that. Looking forward to that. I want to switch gears a little bit because we are seeing headlines in this country about, Sharia enclaves springing up in America. Public schools are constructing prayer rooms and foot washing stations. Muslims are winning elections in the U.S. London has become unrecognizable as Islam takes over their neighborhoods. Violence in America, violence in Europe, Muslim holidays. In Europe, in the UK, to be a citizen, you have to understand the Muslim holidays. I never thought I'd live to see that. You have to know what Eid is and all these things. That's fascinating. But before we talk even more about that, the blasphemy laws in Pakistan, I want to talk about that. My understanding, Maya, is that, they were more harsh than anywhere in the world. Is that true?
1: I would say they have one of the most strictest blasphemy laws in Pakistan. So when I was thinking about it this morning, I actually looked up because it's such a, it can be a foreign concept to some people here,
0: yeah,
1: because we
0: absolutely
1: have freedom of religion, but right. I grew up with that. So I looked up the definition of blasphemy, and it says the act or offense of speaking sacrilegiously about God or sacred things. So profane talk. So that was the definition. But what that means in Pakistan is that if you say anything about Muhammad and they don't like it, so you might be speaking the truth, but if they don't like it, your head is on the stake.
0: Oh.
1: And I'm not saying the head is on the stake, like literally you are going to lose your life.
0: But you could. Right? You could.
1: Lose our life?
0: Yeah.
1: Yes. Yep. So, yes. So there is no way around it. If you said something and they didn't like it, you are dead.
0: Or if you're suspected of saying something. I mean, is there ever a time
1: yes.
0: where you didn't really say that, but in order to just convict you for whatever reason?
1: Yeah. So, thankfully, my parents told me to just stay quiet, stay low, and I never spoke about this,
0: yeah.
1: But I had seen people, like, there's a big case of Asia Bibi that caught national, like, international headlines, because there was some grudges, and she was suspected of doing something or saying something, and she had to escape the country, and the European countries, or I think Canada, who helped her escape at that time. So my point when I talk about this is also that if we get those laws here, if we elect people here, if we have those people among us, and that becomes a majority, where are those people going to go?
0: Hmm.
1: If we are the safe haven for those
0: yeah.
1: people, where are those people
0: right.
1: going to go? They're going,
0: right.
1: then there will be basically, that's what happened in Nigeria. There are so many Christians that got killed, and we
0: yeah.
1: have to talk about it and think about it logically. And if we are the safe haven and we are now letting it happen in America, what does the future look
0: point.
1: Like?
0: That's a really good point. I didn't think of it that way. But we also are used to our social media here, our Facebook and our internet. I would imagine that would be fertile ground for them to look through everything you've said and talked about and maybe even fake charges or whatever. Is there internet? Is there social media there? I can't imagine there would be.
1: Yes, there is.
0: There is.
1: So there is Facebook, there is social media. So I know that somebody in 2023, when the war in Israel started, somebody said in Pakistan, again, don't know the guy, but I keep myself up to date on news, and he said, I support Israel, and he got killed for that.
0: Wow.
1: He got killed for that, just for saying that. And here in the United States, we have freedom of speech. And sometimes I think we take that so lightly.
0: Yeah.
1: It's really sad. It's really sad because there are people like protesting on the streets and saying bad things about America and bad things about God. And I am just sitting here and watching that you are only able to do that because of our freedom of speech,
0: yeah.
1: because of the rights we have here. But you are desperately also trying to get people into the office and not speaking the truth and not following the God. That would like literally lead you to
0: yeah.
1: lose these rights.
0: Well, and there is a double standard creeping into America where you can say this or that as a Christian, preach the gospel, tell people that killing an unborn baby is murder, and

0: can be persecuted as Christians in this country, and Muslims would get a pass on a lot of things. There's definitely a double standard. People say things on the internet, and I'm thinking you wouldn't say that about a Muslim or to a Muslim. So there, yeah. You know, but because the enemy of our souls hates us with such a passion, hates what we're doing here, hates what you're doing, there's a special kind of oppression and warfare on Christians that aren't on unbelievers.
1: Yeah.
0: So Satan goes after the true believers to oppress us. So I think we
1: Absolutely.
0: Can expect that. But between the statistic you gave here, between 1987 and 2024, there were 2,793 blasphemy cases reported in Pakistan. These were people who may have spoken a word someone didn't like you said, accused of personal grudges. Wow, that's a lot. And some are more high profile than others. I can tell you, I don't recall hearing about them in my little corner of the universe, which is here. But what are some of the more significant? You mentioned one of them. What are some of the more significant ones that you recall?
1: Asia Bibi was very big. There was another one, and it was in a brickland. So there are communities where... small communities where only Christians would live, and they have basically homes made out of mud, mm-hmm. and that mud dries, and then you basically live there. I was fortunate enough to have live in a better part of the society or country, right? But there are places like that, and if they say they are accused of something. I remember this man getting accused. His whole family was wiped out. There was just this case that happened about 2 years ago. He was accused of that, and he got killed in the streets. I have video in my phone of that because somebody posted it, and I basically saved it. And I didn't have to save it, but it kind of keeps me close to the reality of what's happening in the world and why we need to basically always stand up for the truth, why we always have to fight for the truth, because like you said, that Satan comes for believers because we are steadfast in our faith, yeah. right? And we are most likely to stand up for the truth because non-believers don't care.
0: Right,
1: why would
0: right.
1: they?
0: And we want to be able to witness to people who are caught up in that ideology of Islam as people. They're people and they need to hear the gospel like anyone else. We tend to look at Islam as this overriding, crushing, you know, soul-crushing geopolitical thing disguised as a religion. But actually to see them as human beings, and if you get a chance to share with them, you share with them like you would anybody else, right? I mean,
1: right.
0: give them the gospel.
1: Exactly. So I remember, so in some areas of Pakistan, people do evangelize, right? But it's so, so dangerous.
0: Absolutely.
1: It's very dangerous. I remember somebody very close to me going to evangelize somewhere. And what happened is that this person then called in and wanted to meet. And the person that was close to me, they said, they told their family, and they said, I might not be coming back home, so take care of the kids, take care of the family.
0: Yeah, well.
1: And praise God that that person actually wanted to convert.
0: Wow.
1: So God works in mysterious ways, but it's very, very dangerous, very, very difficult. It happens, but you are really like putting your life on the line.
0: Absolutely. You got to count the cost.
1: Yes. Yeah. I mean, me coming here talking about this issue, this is a sensitive issue. That's why people don't like to talk about this issue. I am putting a lot online here. But I think it's important. It's an important issue to talk about. It is very important. I want to clarify. I love Muslim people because they're just people. I don't love the ideology that is followed because that ideology is mostly political, like taking over the country, taking over the nation, kill this person and kill that person if they don't believe with you. That's an ideology. That's not a religion of peace that we talk about, because that's what a lot of people say. Oh, it's a religion of peace. No, it's not a religion of peace.
0: And they're in bondage too. They put you in bondage when you were living there as a Christian, and they are in bondage, and God wants them to be free of this chain that they're under. So, the gospel, you know, my husband always says that how many billions of people have lived on this planet from the beginning, but one one book applies to every one of them. That is absolutely astonishing. So I really like that perspective. So, you know, I oftentimes on this program, we will talk about the headlines when it comes to Islam and Sharia and the constitutionality of all that. And we go to a place called Rare Foundation because RAIR, they talk about, the headlines are all about Islam in America. When you see headlines about this, more and more politicians, Muslim politicians, openly Muslim politicians are winning at the basic level, the community level in this country. What goes through your mind when you see this, like in Texas, where these enclaves are taking shape? Texas is having to take a stand and say, no, wait a minute. You can't have a parallel government in this country. You can't have a parallel community that takes resources from American citizens. So what do you think of when you hear about, or even in London? London, I have guests say, London is unrecognizable.
1: Yeah, London is gone.
0: It's gone. It has fallen to Islam. I never, ever thought I would see that.
1: Yeah.
0: What do you think when you see these headlines? Is it make you fearful, or do you want to just get out and warn people more?
1: Yeah, I am past that stage where it makes me fearful.
0: Okay.
1: I would like to warn people. Yeah. I do want to warn people because nobody thought in, even mid 1900s, you would say like 1950, 1960, yeah, that this would be the London that we see today.
0: Right.
1: Like it's crazy. So when I see that in Texas and happening in some of our states, here, I think what's very important is, talking about it, standing up for the truth. Our people need to really go out and vote. I think it's a spiritual fight, in my opinion. It's a spiritual battle we are in, right? If we are not able to practice our religion anymore per se, what is there left for us?
0: Yeah.
1: That's the biggest thing. That's the biggest thing we carry with ourselves.
0: Mm-hmm.
1: And that's God. That's the power of God. That's the power of Holy Spirit that we carry.
0: Right.
1: So it's so important that we Christians take charge and go out and do their part. And I'm not just talking about presidential election. I'm talking
0: right
1: about local.
0: Yeah.
1: Because change happens locally. That's where it starts. President can't do everything. Yeah. And if you expect him to do everything, we are basically very wrong because
0: yeah,
1: he won't be able to, like, he's just one person.
0: Right.
1: And then he has this team that is taking care of the national issues. So how do we take control of our local communities?
0: Yes.
1: It is by putting the right people in, right? And we need to start going to, the churches need to talk about
0: that. Was my next thought for you. Pulpits, what can pulpits do to inform people? Because there's a place for that. You know,
1: yeah,
0: bring in a guest. If you don't understand the subject, and we've had guests on here that have been very articulate to warn the church, warn Americans what it all means, what Islam teaches. It's important. And again, if a pastor doesn't know it, we don't expect you to know everything. You're there to teach God's word. But inform. Right. What can pastors do better, do you think?
1: Yeah, Mary, a great question. I think most of the issues that we are seeing politically are not really political. Mm. They are biblical, like the issue of abortion.
0: Yeah.
1: I mean,
0: thou shalt not murder. It's at the beginning of the book, right?
1: Exactly. Exactly. So thou shalt not murder.
0: Yeah.
1: And even before that, women need to respect their bodies. Women need to respect themselves. They should not lie down with
0: yeah,
1: a man who is not willing to make you his wife, right?
0: Yeah, right.
1: Why that's like that security in you that comes from faith. If you are confident in yourself, if you are confident in your faith, you would be confident enough that I am good enough and the guy that God has chosen for me would come to me in time or would come in my life in time. I am not so abortion, like I said, is a big issue, but it's not political. It's biblical. Thou shalt not murder. And there are these huge debates about, okay, it's a fetus. No, it's a living being inside you. And I think women should be proud of that God has
0: yes
1: chosen you to give birth to the next generation.
0: Yeah.
1: Like, how great of a gift is that?
0: Mm-hmm.
1: And I think pastors need to talk more about that. Gender issues, I
0: yes
1: mean. See, our God is not just loving. He is just. And he's truthful, and that's what he tells us to do. We need to be truthful. We need to be just. I can be so much loving to, like, everybody because that's what Bible tells me to do.
0: Mm-hmm.
1: And I love everybody. But that doesn't mean that I am going to cater to you.
0: Right.
1: I am going to tell you the truth because I love you.
0: Well, it's eternity. Like 100 years from now, what's really going to matter is who's in heaven with you. Because eternity is long, right? Eternity
1: yes.
0: is long, and it's forever.
1: Absolutely.
0: And so we need to redeem the time. Like I said at the beginning in our scripture, the days are evil. Make
1: yep.
0: the most of the time. Walk circumspectly. Take this walk and this time that we have seriously because it goes by so fast.
1: Yeah.
0: You know, we're winding down. We only have 2 minutes left. You know, you didn't know what God had for you. And all those years later, if you could give us the main takeaway as far as your faith goes and how you've seen God's hand, how does that help you moving forward? Does that give you more confidence that your Lord is right there and that you can do anything he sets before you? Is that part of your takeaway, or what, how do you want to say it?
1: Yeah, so in all of my journey, I have learned that I have to live my life according to God's will.
0: Yeah.
1: There's no other way for me, and that's how I want to live my life, too. So no matter what happens in life, I'm going to always be praying that I get to fulfill what he has for
0: yeah.
1: me. And I want to say something here. If pastors are listening, or if there's anybody who would like me to come and talk to your congregation about this, I am more than happy to do so. Please reach out. Mary has my contact
0: yep,
1: information. She should be able to get that to you. I am not going to give it over here on air, but reach out to Mary.
0: Yep.
1: Respect the law. Respect people around you. Follow God. I think he is our only hope
0: yeah,
1: in this time. So please, people, go to church, vote, and
0: yes.
1: God bless you all.
0: All right. Well, thank you so much. I enjoyed this conversation with you. You are a treasure. God's going to use you. I have no question in my mind about that. So let's just get to our verse here. Also, I have David Arthur tomorrow. Great testimony. So join me for that. Therefore, my beloved brethren, be steadfast, immovable, always abounding in the work of the Lord, knowing that your labor is not in vain in the Lord. 1 Corinthians 15:58. Have a great day. Jesus. Cheery bye.
2: Dad, guess what?
3: What?
2: You are going to be a grandfather.
3: That's great. Not too long ago, moments like this with my daughter would have been a challenge. It was a long road for me to find myself again after Vietnam. It was my neighbor Jim, another Vietnam veteran, who finally convinced me that I could still connect with my family and find that fulfilling life I'd lost. And went for help down at the VA. If I can take that first step after almost 50 years, I know other veterans can too. Visit maketheconnection.net to find out more.
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6: It's Crazy Money Day. Hi, I'm Chuck Bentley with My Money Life from Crown. Dale and his sister were raised by a single mom. They were very poor. Dale worked as a humble carpenter in Iowa for 67 years. He only owned two pair of jeans, one for work and one for church. He was very shy, never married, and had no children of his own. Yet, 33 people identify as Dale's kids. These doctors, teachers, and therapists were able to achieve their college degrees because of Dale's generosity. He lived so frugally that he accumulated $3 million. At one point, he had a 1.5-inch stack of uncashed Social Security checks. He had all he needed and preferred to help others have a better life. He desired to give underprivileged students the opportunity to attend college, something he was never able to do. he sought input from his attorney to find kids with potential from small towns but with limited resources. They were only asked to pay it forward someday. Sometimes one person's faithfulness can change the trajectory of an entire family. 1 Timothy 6 reminds us to be rich in good deeds, generous and willing to share. Dale lived that out, not in theory, but in action. 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A small act of giving done faithfully can have a ripple effect far beyond what you and I can see. 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
7: Is there hope that we can ever get out of our national debt? Hi, this is Dave Zanotti. Let's talk about it today on the Public Square. I'm sorry for using the age-old parable of the frog in the boiling pot. The water started cold, and it rose gradually. We are so addicted to the IRS, to income taxes, and to fearing the federal government, and therefore either trying to avoid every tax we can or terrified of what tax is next around the corner. But here's the thing. In spite of what any administration is promising you, me, us, regardless of what political parties are saying, it doesn't matter. The federal government is spending more, and if the federal government is spending more, your taxes either are going up or will go up, either by being sustained through the balance of your lifetime and still leaving you in debt when you die, or by simply raising the next year's taxes. There is no way. Taxes are blind to partisanship. The Congress of the United States continues to raise taxes and to keep us entaxed, if you will, because they absolutely refuse to accept the fact that a balanced budget is an ethical, moral contract with the people of the United States. And as long as there are pockets of individuals and organizations that put their agenda ahead of a balanced budget, an honest economy, politicians will respond in exchange for votes. The problem with our national debt is we do get to vote. We get to vote every single election. And far too often we vote for people who look the other way in the immorality of debt. This is Dave Zanotti on the Public Square. Thanks for listening.

0: It's Good News Friday. Welcome to the Wall Builder Show. Rick Green here with David Barton and Tim Barton. Looking forward to a lot of good news today. If you'd like even more than what we're going to share today, go to wallbuilders.show, catch up on the radio programs from the last few weeks and months, and especially those Friday programs packed full of good news. All the other programs throughout the week are good too, but Good News Friday is my favorite for sure. Guys, let's jump in and get some good news. David, what's the first piece?
1: Well, I'm going to start with some of the things related to midterm elections, because we were talking even earlier this week about the fact that this may be only the third time in 90 years that it's possible that Republicans will not lose seats in the midterm, might be able to retain control of House, Senate, and President. And so if that's the case, that's a big deal for the next 2 years of policy, being able to stop the super woke stuff that is coming from the opposition. So that's still an important thing to me. And so we're going to be doing a lot. We've mentioned we'll be doing a lot. I think we'll be showing up in 56 different congressional districts, working with pastors and other groups to help kind of put some of these guys back in the House that might be within 2 or 3 points of winning or losing. So this is a big deal as far as I'm concerned for the direction of the nation. And because of that, I'm also conscious of what other people are saying about it and kind of looking at that. And so this one comes, being a longtime viewer of CNN and such a faithful viewer as I am of CNN, I love the network. That's all facetious. None of that is accurate.
2: Explains a lot. Okay, I get it.
1: Yeah, that's right. CNN, this is a news article from CNN. It's an interview with their data expert. And so this guy who is, this is Harry Enten. He's the chief data analyst for CNN. He was on the program, and he was talking about how that not that long ago, the black community was a monolithic Democrat constituency. And I've seen in previous elections from 93 to 97% of black Americans vote Democrat, which they would not do if they knew history. Nonetheless, this is what he said on the program. He said, President Trump and the Republican Party are chipping away at the long-term advantage Democrats have had with black voters. He said, you can see it right here. Trump's approval among African Americans at this point in term one was at 12%. Now it's at 16%. And you say, well, that's not that big of a shift. Well, that actually is a 33% increase with his support among black American voters. But what that means is in marginal districts, and there's several of those where that just 1% or 2% of the black vote going different would switch congressional districts. And that's some of those 56 districts we're looking at where that's only 2 or 3 points apart. So that is a massive change in terms of political. And it's interesting, Enten for CNN continues that he's actually gaining ground versus where he was in term number one. And this has major implications for elections because Democrat and a lot of those tight races in Georgia and places down south, this is a movement actually Trump gaining ground. This could have major ramifications and help put Republicans over the top in a number of southern places in the midterm elections. He said, I see this as part of the bigger trend. Trump's Republican Party is absolutely gaining ground, not just him in terms of his approval rating. So not only Trump, but Republicans are gaining ground. He said, if you look at party ID among African Americans at this point, in term number one, Democrats set a 63-point advantage in preference of party. He said, but now there's been a double-digit shift away from that. Now, what that may mean, we talked about this before, is that it may not mean that these folks that are shifting will vote Republican this time. They may just sit home. But not voting is half a vote for Republicans. And so this really is a big deal. And so what he concludes with, he says, the Trump-led Republican Party is making gains among African Americans that we have not seen the Republican Party make in a generation. So I consider that good news for the direction of the nation for the next several years. And if that does indeed show up in this election in November, that may be part of the reason that we're able to see the nation not go in a completely progressive direction at the national level, which would be wonderful.
0: Do you think, David, that it, you know, because there's been a lot of frustration or disappointment with some of the big things like the SAVE Act, but yet there's been so many victories because of President Trump's push through the executive and then some of the things that the House has been able to do. Do you think that's been enough that people are kind of just looking at it on balance and saying, hey, we're going to stick with the Republicans? Obviously, the Democrats is a ridiculous option. So maybe they're just being savvy enough to not be foolish and throw the baby out with the bathwater. So you just kind of overall, I mean, it sure feels like to me it's been the best year and a half of political victories we've had in my lifetime, even with the frustrations, right?
1: Yeah, I agree, but I think there's some differences here. There's different things that motivate different constituencies. I would suggest that in the Black community, if you were to put the SAVE Act up there, it's not really high in the way that Black Americans are approaching government. It is high in the way that a lot of conservatives and constitutionalists approach government. So there's different things that motivate different groups. And at this point in time, Trump has been able to do something that helps stimulate appreciation in a lot of different groups. Now, sure, the conservatives, constitutionalists focused on the SAVE Act as being a huge thing, but that's not what motivates all the voters that are out there. So I think he's done a good job in making progress in a lot of different areas.
2: Well, Dad, one thing to note on the SAVE Act is that even though this might not motivate some people that tend to be moderates or Democrats, even though it might not motivate them to want to support Republicans, they are supportive of this measure. And this is where there's also levels of some irony. When you have an issue that over 80% of Americans agree on, and yet you have people in Congress, or in this case, really the Senate, who are opposing that, it really should make us go, why are they opposing it? What's in there that they don't like? Or does it threaten maybe some of their electability, their way of life, et cetera? So even though this might not motivate people, this is also not something that would probably be as openly opposed as it is if you listen to members of Congress talk about how bad it is if they're a Democrat, generally speaking, on this issue. So it might not motivate them, but they're not opposed to it.
0: All right. Well, good news looking into the fall. And of course, every time we say this looks good or this poll looks good or we're optimistic about the midterms, that does not mean stay home, people. It means double down. It means you should be motivated. It means be very active in the midterm elections. Get the vote out. That's going to determine who ultimately wins these midterm elections, which are obviously very, very critical. All right, Tim, your first piece of good news today.
2: Yeah, well, this is kind of in line with part of the conversation, the things that are happening that should excite or motivate people. This one is coming directly from the government, something coming from the Trump administration. They have created a new website. And thinking about all of the thousands of websites that they probably have and are behind, it would be probably hard to narrow down all of the websites they have if we started listing like, hey guys, so what do you think of the websites that the government has, they care about, et cetera. But this one is fascinating to me. The new website they created is moms.gov. Moms, like a mother, M-O-M-S, moms.gov. And the reason is they wanted to create a place where families that if there is a girl who's pregnant, she's going to become a mom. And whether, by the way, that's intentional or not, they want to show here are all of the resources to help the mom, to help the family, to help the baby. Here are places where you can get grants, where you can get help, where you can get diapers, all of the resources that arguably when Planned Parenthood say, well, we offer all these resources to women in their pregnancies. Well, no, what Planned Parenthood offers is here are all the different ways and times that we can murder your unborn child. That's largely what Planned Parenthood does. When Planned Parenthood argues that they offer all of these services, and when you break it down, abortion's only a very small percentage of the services we offer. But when you look at what the services are, they're including things like, well, we had four meetings with this mom, and it was the fifth meeting that we did the abortion. So really, it was only like 20% of what we did was the abortion. And you're like, no, literally the meetings were to prep and schedule the things for the abortion. Everything you did was promoting and supporting going that direction. Now, the reason I'm saying this in a contrast to Planned Parenthood is because this could not be more clear of a contrast. We finally have a government that instead of partnering with Planned Parenthood, which is largely what's happened, when you look at even some of the educational system, the school districts, the fact that Planned Parenthood is one of the largest providers of any kind of the, Dad, what's the right word for the sex ed curriculum? I guess really that's what it is. They're comprehensive. That's what I was trying to think of. The comprehensive sex ed program,
1: right,
2: is what Planned Parenthood has offered. And by the way, starting from kindergarten all the way through high school, Planned Parenthood wants to help kids know about sexual activity. Why? Well, probably because they want more kids that are doing things that lead to babies so that they can then intervene and continue their business. Now, I'm saying this because the government used to partner and work with Planned Parenthood in a lot of ways. And we have a government that's backing up. They actually restricted and removed. They defunded Planned Parenthood. Planned Parenthood clinics closed. They shuttered. And now we're at the place, not just that we're not openly partnering and funding with Planned Parenthood anymore, which already should be incredible news in and of itself, We are now at a place where the government is working actively to promote motherhood and families and children. Guys, this is one of the greatest pieces of good news I've seen in a long time, that we have a government, instead of promoting a culture of death for unborn children, we are now encouraging moms to deliver their child and help show them, here are resources that can help you in this journey. Absolutely incredible news.
0: And that's a, you know, we keep talking about all these complete shifts, like 180s from a government that's been doing horrible, evil things to a government that's doing the exact opposite, actually doing good. And on the life issue, to see that happen is massively good. And most of our audience, I mean, all of us, I mean, that was the main issue that got us involved, that continues to be the number one issue. So to see that shift is huge, man. That's very, very good news. All right, David, another piece of good news before we go to break.
1: Yeah, when you look at America's role in the world, we really are an ally for so many nations. So many nations depend on us, especially in Europe. A lot of those Western nations are our allies. And so they don't do much with the military because we've got such a great military. And you may recall that in Trump's first term, he told Europe, you guys, look, you're supposed to be funding NATO, not just America. And if you guys don't pony up and start putting in what you're supposed to, which I think it was only 2% of their GDP they're supposed to put in military spending, and America was doing the military spending for all of Europe, and you know they're happy to do that because that gives them more money for all their socialist programs, the progressive programs they're doing. And so he made them start ponying up, and they did. And so now he's had it again with Italy, especially after what happened with Iran, because he's trying to protect all these civilized nations from nuclear attack, the nuclear threat that Iran has become. It's unquestionable that they're not going to use those nukes on themselves. They're going to use it on the West, which is their enemy. And so Trump's doing all this to get the nukes out of their backyard. And here they are just complaining and griping and saying, oh, this is really terrible what Trump's doing against Iran. And that now they're seeing the Strait of Hormuz shut down as a result, which, of course, Iran could have done that anytime and would have done it when it was the appropriate time to start putting pressure on Europe. So at this point, the allies, the so-called Western allies in Europe, have not ponied up to help with the stuff in Iran. So Trump said, okay, then why are we even supporting you? And so he says, we're going to start pulling troops out of Spain and out of Italy. And by the way, the five largest, the five largest deployments of troops we have in allied nations is number one, Japan. And then number two is Germany. And then you have South Korea. And then you get to Italy and so forth. And so many of those nations are not helped, but especially the European ones. And so Trump said, okay, Italy's been of no help, and Spain has been horrible, absolutely horrible. So let's just pull our troops out of there. We'll spend our money elsewhere. And so that's especially after German Chancellor said to his people that Iran was humiliating the United States, and that the entire nation of America is being humiliated by what Iran is doing in this war, which I'm not sure, maybe he's watching CNN. But anyway, it's crazy. So Trump is doing that. And then he ordered the withdrawal of 5,000 troops out of Germany. And there's about 36,000 stationed in Germany. And so 5,000, you're down 14-15%. And all of that is enough to make these Western countries start saying, wait, we got to have protection from our enemies. Well, you're poking America in the eye, and we've been giving you protection. You haven't been ponying up. So why don't we just leave town? And so that's currently what's happening, which is kind of getting the attention of Europe. And we've talked about how that even Great Britain now, it's no longer part of Western civilization. It's really more part of Eastern civilization than Western civilization. So Europe is headed in a really bad direction. They have been for a number of decades. But now Trump is really putting an advice. They're going to have to decide whether they want to be friends with the West or with the East. And if they want to be friends with the West, they're going to have to start acting like it. And we're not going to keep just pouring money into people that are laughing at us and mocking us and objecting to what we do. So I think that's absolutely good news that Trump is aligning his strategic assets in such a way that if it's not producing something good for us, it's time for us to get out of that relationship.
0: Well, I said we'd go to break, but since we're doing international for a second, just wanted to get y'all's thoughts on what we've seen so far in the last 24, 48 hours on China, and just the show of, in my opinion, just absolute professionalism and the big dog coming to town, basically. So what do y'all think in terms of how Trump and the whole team, I mean, Rubio and Hegseth, they're all there. What's been your impression on that?
1: And by the way, did you guys see what Rubio's wearing in the jacket on Air Force One going over to meet with China?
0: He's got another one of his roles.
1: Oh yeah, sort of. It's kind of a silent message, but he's wearing the same kind of jacket that Maduro was wearing when we captured him. And it's like, hey, remember Venezuela? Remember what we did there so efficiently and so quickly and quietly, a one-day overthrow? And so I thought that was brilliant for Rubio to put that jacket on. And certainly the media's already picked up on it, and they're already, you know, it's already going viral. And here's the jacket he's wearing. So I think it's really fun the way they're going at China.
2: Well, I do think that has no meaning for President Xi. I don't think he's intimidated by that, but certainly it's fun. It's funny. Marco Rubio is brilliant, has a sense of humor. But, you know, Rick, to your point, I do think it's super interesting that President Trump is showing, look, we're not your enemy and we would love to work together. But President Trump has some very hard lines in the sand. And he said, look, we're not going to cross those. There are certain things we are not going to do. And he's very clear on it. And I think that one of the encouraging things that I'm seeing from the outside is President Trump showed up looking as professional as you could. But the fact you're going into his house, you're talking with him, you're connecting with him, and you're working to do what President Trump would say is the best for both nations, but obviously he's representing America's best interests. I am very encouraged by this because also it would seem to say something that could be a little intimidating to a Russia or Iran or anybody else that might be paying attention.
1: Hey, I've got to add a story that I got last night. Was in a room with Sean Duffy, and there was a small group of us meeting with Sean Duffy, and he's the Secretary of Transportation. And so Sean, he's over all the airports and all the railways and all the other stuff. And he was talking about how that right now the air traffic controllers are still using software and using programs from the 1970s. That's what's being used in the towers and how bad it is. And so we got to have this just dramatic upgrade of software. And that makes it much safer and much more efficient. They get rid of a lot of the delays that are happening with airlines right now because we're still using 70s software that can't calculate and can't project where the planes are going to be and how busy it's going to be at JFK or anywhere else. And so he said that he went out and in a Trump-like fashion, he really put these companies against each other, negotiating, going back and forth. Well, you got to do better than that. And so using all his Trump-like skills, he got it down to about $1.7 billion. As the price to get a completely new system, new software, new hardware, et cetera. And so he went and reported to Trump and said, okay, I've got him down to $1.7 billion. And Trump said, I can do better than that. And so Trump called the top contractor, the top three guys, and said, hey, I want this at $1.5 billion. I'm not going to do it if I don't get it at $1.5 billion. And he said, I'm giving you 4 minutes to tell me yes or no. And so 8 minutes later, the CEO's called back and said, yeah, we'll do it for $1.5. It's like we just saved $200 million on a phone call, and Trump, as a negotiator, and as much as Sean had done, and as well as he had done when he got, he's the real negotiator, and so having him negotiate with China, that's got to be something that is definitely good for America, no question.
0: With just another day at the office for him, just $200 million here, $200 million there. All right, quick break, guys. We'll be right back. More good news. 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
3: Hi, friends. This is Tim Barton of Wall Builders. This is a time when most Americans don't know much about American history or even Hebrews of the faith. And I know oftentimes for parents, we're trying to find good content for our kids to read. And if you remember back to the Bible, to the book of Hebrews, it has the Faith Hall of Fame where they outlined the leaders of faith that had gone before them. Well, this is something that as Americans, we really want to go back and outline some of these heroes, not just of American history, but heroes of Christianity and our faith as well. I want to let you know about some biographical sketches we have available on our website. One is called the Courageous Leaders Collection. And this collection includes people like Abigail Adams, Abraham Lincoln, Francis Scott Key, George Washington Carver, Susanna Wesley, even the Wright brothers. And there's a second collection called Heroes of History. In this collection, you'll read about people like Benjamin Franklin or Christopher Columbus, Daniel Boone, George Washington, Harriet Tubman. 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
0: 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Back over to Tim.
2: Well, guys, this one is something we talked about some yesterday. We've talked about it some this week. It is dealing with the Virginia Supreme Court that overturned the illegal, according to their state constitution, the illegal attempt made by Democrats to redistrict their state. And we have talked about this often. We understand the nature of politics. Whatever party is in charge, they are going to redistrict for their own best self-interest. That is not necessarily immoral. That's just the reality of the way the game is played. Now, we can look and go, you know what? It would be probably better in a lot of ways for the nation if you even had like a Grok or somebody say, hey, give us districts, you know, remove any kind of considerations, whether it be like Supreme Court said, you can't do it based on race or ethnicity or income, et cetera. If you had AI just make you a basic map, that could be something that could be considered. And you go, okay, maybe we do that. But I'm saying the reality that what we live in politics, whatever party's in charge, they're going to redistrict. And Virginia, I think it was in 2020 when they had passed their constitutional amendment saying that they were going to have a bipartisan, a kind of disinterested party that was going to come in unaffiliated, and they were going to do the redistricting. And then when Virginia realizes, hey, you know, if Texas or California, some of these states do redistricting, we should do it too. And so they decided they wanted to redistrict, even though it literally violates one of the constitutional amendments they had passed a couple years earlier. We talked about there was that local judge who said, guys, this is a clear violation. They tried to do it anyway. It struck down the Supreme Court. And we talked about the fact that in that 4-3 decision from their state Supreme Court, that some of the ones on the four side included people that would be conservatives and liberals slash Democrats. So this wasn't just conservatives on the Virginia Supreme Court striking this down. It was literally people from both sides of the aisle that were justices on their state Supreme Court saying, this clearly violates constitutional law. And this is not to say that we don't think other states can or should or will redistrict based on what is in their state constitution. But when you literally try to subvert the law to give yourself the political advantage, the good news is that there's at least enough sane people on their state Supreme Court to strike it down. It's a little crazy to me that three supported what the Democrats were trying to do, which again, probably tells you some of the partisan nature of what's going on. But the good news is it was struck down. And the rule of law was upheld, at least in this case, in Virginia.
0: Yeah, and of course, now they're talking about firing their own Supreme Court. So they really, it's unbelievable how far they're willing to go. But yeah, this was a big victory, Tim. And I think maybe probably the biggest game changer, right? Because that's a net. They were going to try to pick up 4 seats, I think. And everybody was, you know, they were really counting on it. Would they spend $60-70 million, you said? I mean, it's just insane. So yeah, that was a big victory, and doesn't look like there's any rational way for them to turn that one around. David, send us into the weekend, man. What's our last piece of good news?
4: So what we got is a decision of the U.S. Supreme Court that is 9-0, and that's pretty significant, and especially since it deals with the Pro-Life Pregnancy Center. It's a pro-life pregnancy center that's made up of 5 faith-based groups in New Jersey, and they offer services, alternative services for abortion for women. And the attorney general in New Jersey went after them because they said, hey, you're not referring for abortions, and you can't do that. You have to provide and refer for abortions. And saying you're using false advertising. You're saying that ultrasound is required before you can take the abortion pill, which it is. And you're saying that medical abortions can be reversed in some cases, which they can. And so the AG said, you're putting out all this false information. And it said, we want to see all your donor records. We want to know who's behind all this radical stuff you're doing, because you claim to be a birth center and you're not doing anything with abortion, which, yeah, that's abortion is not a birth. And so, I mean, just the whole thing was crazy. And so at the U.S. Supreme Court, Erin Hawley, the wife of Senator Josh Hawley out of Missouri, argued the case at the Supreme Court for Alliance Defending Freedom. And at the Supreme Court, considering all the justices that are there and all the disposition of the liberals, conservatives, everybody else, it was a 9-0 slapdown of the attorney general in New Jersey, who was radically pro-abortion. And even the pro-abortion members of the Supreme Court said, wait a minute, this is crazy. You've gone too far. And kudos to Erin Hawley for arguing the case. She is a brilliant, brilliant attorney. And ADF, I think this was their 39th win at the U.S. Supreme Court. So really good news on that pro-life front out of a very pro-abortion state, giving some more space for pregnancy centers and life centers to operate in the state of New Jersey.
0: Well, guys, that's a lot of good news for one day. We'll have more next week, of course. It's just for those people that want to disengage because they don't get everything they want or because we might lose a battle here and there, they need to hear Good News Friday on the Wallbuilder Show, because there's so many victories happening right now. They just don't get covered by the major media, and too often even from our own media in the conservative blogosphere and everywhere else. 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

0: I'm Ruth Kramer with Mission Network News. Peace talks between Israel and Lebanon are underway in the United States. Discussions occur as the current U.S.-backed ceasefire nears its expiration date on Sunday. As part of the talks, U.S. President Donald Trump is urging Beirut to repeal a 1955 law. Nuna of Triumph and Mercy Lebanon says,
1: in our constitution, there is a compound that says Lebanon has no connection with Israel. So we need to change that clause.
0: The Lebanese government is taking steps toward peace with Israel and independence from Iran, but at a cost.
1: Lebanon submitted an official complaint against Iran for the first time this week. And this is causing a big problem inside Lebanon.
0: Pray for Lebanese Christians as they care for displaced people in Jesus' name.
1: It's not just a one-way gospel, just salvation and that's it, but it's also realignment with God's purposes.
0: And standing firm through both the good times and the bad sends a powerful message. Rose Linderhart says For Haiti with Love is there for every season. Many Haitians they serve are exhausted by the struggle for daily needs.
2: And sometimes they don't want to hear the gospel. So we show them love. We show them what the gospel is. Then they will listen when we tell them about Jesus, when we tell them about the gospel.
0: The ministry provides food, clothing, shelter, medical care for burn victims, and much more. And that work can only be done with God's help, given the chaos in Haiti today.
2: We need people to pray for Haiti. Without God's help, Haiti cannot change.
0: It's a sobering reality, but God's promises remain. For Haiti with Love continues to see Haitians turning to hope in Christ. So remember the people of Haiti in prayer and ask God how he may want you to take part in his work there. 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I'm Ruth Kramer.
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6: Today on Focus on the Family with Jim Daly, Greg Steer shares his heart for others and why he feels compelled to tell the good news.
7: Life is hard with Jesus. It's impossible without him. How do people make it in this world without Christ?
6: Thanks for joining us. I'm John Fuller.
5: You know, John, that's a great question. How do people make it in this world without Christ? Greg is today's speaker. He is the founder of Dare to Share Ministries right up the road here in Wheat Ridge, Colorado. Today, Greg is going to equip us to share the gospel with someone in our sphere of influence using what he calls relational evangelism. I like that. Mm-hmm. And I think you're going to want to try it. As you're going to hear, Greg brings a lot of energy and passion to the stage. So buckle up and let's listen to this outstanding message.
6: Yeah, here's Greg Steer speaking to our staff on Focus on the Family with Jim Daly.
7: So today, I'm going to give you a crash course. We're going to use an analogy of an airplane, how to pilot a gospel conversation from takeoff to touchdown. So let's begin. How do you fuel up with the right motivation? In other words, why should we share the gospel? There's a lot of reasons. I'm going to give you three different types of fuel to motivate you to share the gospel. The first is obedience to the Lord. Matthew 28:19, Jesus said to his disciples, go and make disciples of all nations. And that's not just to the 11 disciples that were there. That's to all the disciples of all time. It's like you're on that mountain with Jesus and he looks in your eyes and says, go and make disciples of all nations. This is the primary mandate of Jesus. And if I told my kids when they were little, hey, I'm going to go to the store. I'll be back in an hour. While I'm gone, make your bed. I come back in an hour. Jeremy, Kaylee, did you make your bed? Well, Dad, Kaylee wrote a song about making our bed. but did you make your bed? Dad, I drew a picture of what a made bed looks like. But did you make your bed? Fuel number one, obedience to the Lord. Fuel number two, compassion for the lost. Matthew 9:36, when Jesus saw the crowds, he had compassion on them because they're harassed and helpless like sheep without a shepherd. So when Jesus saw people, he looked behind the smiling facades and he saw the scratches and bites and the hurt and the pain underneath. Do you feel that for your neighbors, for that barista, for the person to cut you off? Life is hard with Jesus. It's impossible without him. How do people make it in this world without Christ? Obedience to Jesus, compassion for the lost, urgency of the mission. That's a third fuel, urgency of the mission. And I'm going to talk to you about something that a lot of preachers don't talk about today, but I got to talk about it because Jesus talked about it more than anybody in the New Testament. Of the 12 times the word hell is used in the New Testament, 11 are mentioned by Jesus. Jude 23 tells us this: snatch others from the fire and save them. There's an urgency to the mission that many of us have forgotten. And I want you to choose your fuel. Some of you may be more motivated by just sheer obedience to the King. Yes, sir. Some of you may be motivated more by compassion for the lost because your heart aches for those who don't know Christ. Some of you are more motivated by the urgency of the mission. You don't want to see anybody go to an eternity in hell. Choose your fuel and let it motivate you. Fuel up with the right motivation. And we need to pass that fuel on to the next generation. From the time my kids were little, we trained them how to share the gospel. We inspired them. We gave them passion fuel. And sometimes it backfired on us. I'll never forget, I was in the grocery store with my son Jeremy. He was 5 years old at the time. And it was a Sunday afternoon after church, and the Broncos were going to play at 2:25. And I wanted to get home, so I was rushing. We were going through the bottled water and juice aisle, and a lady says, "Sir, can you help me read the prices on the bottled water?" And I said, "Sure." So I read it real quick, and I'm trying to get out of there. She wants to talk. She said, "Yeah, I lost my glasses. I'm a mess because I lost my dog. My dog died. Now I got to stop." So I said, "What happened?" She said, "I had a one-year-old Great Dane puppy. It ran out in the middle of the street, got hit by a car." And then she started doing something that us guys often cringe at the thought. She began to tear up. I'm like, "Oh, no, please don't cry in the grocery store. Stop, drop, and roll. Please don't." I didn't know what to say to her. My son knew what to say, my five-year-old son. He goes, "That's okay, lady. Your dog's in doggy heaven, and you can go to heaven too. Daddy, tell her the gospel." I'm like, And then I remembered I trained him how to share the gospel in a five-year-old way. I go, "You tell her." He held up his hand. He wiggled his thumb. "God loves me." Then wiggled the next finger. "I have sinned. Christ died for me. If I believe, I will go to heaven." He goes, "See, lady, if you believe in Jesus, you'll go to heaven with your dog." And she's looking at him like he's a little freak, and so am I. And then she burst in tears. "I'm so mad at God." She goes, "I lost my son to cancer, and I bought a dog to comfort me in my grief, and now my dog is dead. I'm so mad at God, but now I'm in. Now I get it." I'm like, "Ma'am, God lost a son too, and I'm preaching the gospel." Meanwhile, my son Jeremy won't shut up. He's like, "That's okay, God loves me. I have sin." They go, "Back it off, boy. This is what daddy gets paid to do," right? And we're in this conversation. Everybody's looking at the meltdown in aisle 9. She collapses in my arms. It was like a scene in a movie. Put her faith in Christ right there. We get our groceries, we walk out, and I am convicted. I look down at Jeremy. I said, "I was going to miss that opportunity. But you remembered what was most important. You saw her soul. I'm proud of you." We need to have the eyes of a child that sees the urgency. You want to fuel up with the right motivation. Secondly, you want to get passengers on board. In other words, how do you begin to engage people? How do you begin this process of evangelism? And I'm going to sum it up in three words: prayer, care, share. Listen, you start praying for people that you know who don't know Jesus. And if you don't know anybody who doesn't know Jesus, get out a little bit. Engage the culture. Get to know your neighbors. Get to know that barista. Start praying for them, caring for them. One of the best ways you can care for people in this culture is by listening to them. We're going to talk about that in a little bit, but pray for them, care for them, and then at the right time, share the gospel with them. And do not buy the lie, well, I just share the gospel with my life. Yes, you share the gospel with your life and your lips. To use a plane analogy, I don't want to fly anywhere.

0: No, do not do that. I've done it. It does not work. I'm going to give you a simple three-step process for beginning a gospel conversation. Three words: ask, admire, admit. So I'm going to go over this with you, and then you're going to practice. I want you to ask great questions. You know who asks great questions? Jesus. He asked some 300 questions in the Gospels. I think one of the best ways that we can show the love of Christ to people around us is by learning to ask questions and deeply listening. Because we live in a culture that their faces are buried in their phones, and when you start asking questions and give people eye contact and genuinely listen, it is an act of love that people are not used to. Do you know how to ask great questions and listen? What does asking do? It breaks down barriers. What did Jesus do with the woman at the well? Would you give me a drink of water? That was it. And then he shifted to the living water. Start asking questions. Get to know people. Ask the Holy Spirit for that opportunity to turn it spiritual. It can be a question as simple as this: what do your tattoos mean? Or where are you from? Tell me about your family. So you ask questions, regular questions, and you turn it toward the spiritual. And some of you are like, well, that's awkward. Well, guess what? Suck it up, buttercup. It's okay. We have a saying at Dare to Share: awkward is awesome. Jesus was the Prince of Peace and the King of Awkward. Told the woman at the well, go get your husband. I don't have a husband. Yeah, you've had five husbands, and the dude you're shacking up with now is not your husband. Awkward. Rich young ruler, go sell everything you have, give it to the poor and follow. Awkward. If you're not willing to suffer a little bit of red face and embarrassment for the sake of the gospel, honestly, what kind of Christian are you? Turn toward the spiritual. And when you find out what they believe, admire what you can. Admire what you can about what they believe. We need to seek to engage, not enrage. Oh, you're a Muslim? Interesting. You know what? One of the things I appreciate is you pray five times a day. That's commitment. And I'm not saying that you agree with everything or most things, but you find that one sliver you agree with or you can admire, and that becomes a bridge. Too many times we start trying to fight and argue and break out the Scarface apologetics gun. Say hello to my little friend, and we start to try to blow away them with all of our apologetics facts. And I believe in apologetics, and I believe there's a place for them, but I don't believe it's up front.
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0: Ask, admire, admit. Admit that you need Jesus more than anyone. This is when you share your story. Can you share your testimony in less than 60 seconds? What was like before? What happened? How did you hear the gospel? What's it been like since? I know what some of you are thinking. Some of you are thinking, my testimony is lame. I came to Christ as a five-year-old in Sunday school. That is not a lame testimony, by the way. I saw a social media post. I loved it. It says, on the day you got saved, God turned a criminal proceeding into an adoption ceremony. Every one of you has a powerful testimony because it's really ultimately not about you, but what Jesus did on the cross, and that you receive that into your life. This is when you share your story. Ask, admire, admit. Now, you need to have a good flight plan. In other words, you need to be able to share the gospel.

0: gospel message, and you may be thinking, well, how do I do that? I'm going to teach you a way to share the gospel without a piece of paper and a pen. If you don't have your Bible with you, okay, that's fine. G-O-S-P-E-L. God created us to be with him. Genesis 1 and 2. Think about that. With all of creation, God said, let there be, let there be, let there be light, let there be. He said, let there be. He spoke it into existence. But with humanity, he didn't say, let there be. He got in the mud and he formed a mud man. And he breathed into Adam's nostrils the breath of life. And the first thing Adam saw when he opened his eyes was the muddy, smiling face of his creator. And then later on, he put Adam into a deep sleep and reached into his side and got a rib and formed the woman. He got muddy to make Adam. He got bloody to make Eve. It sounds like a country western song. Got in the mud and the blood and the crud. And then he walked with them in the cool of the day. There was intimacy. There was no sin. There was no shame. God created us to be with him. Before you start talking about sin, talk about the God who loves them. Then we shift to sin. Our sins separate us from God. That's the O. Our sins separate us from God. We see that in Genesis 3 when Adam and Eve sin. It ruins it for all humanity. Just think of a bottle of water and you just take one drop of poison and put it in that bottle of water and shake it. It ruins the whole bottle of water. One sin, the sin of Adam, ruined it for all of humanity. We're separated from God just like Adam and Eve were kicked out of the garden, the personal presence of God. Humanity has been kicked out of God's presence because he's a holy God. And humanity is on a highway to hell, where they'll suffer God's wrath forever. S in the gospel acrostic, sins cannot be removed by good deeds. Genesis 4 through Malachi 4. The blood, the sweat, and the tears. The blood of all the Old Testament sacrifices. The sweat of seeking to obey the 613 Old Testament commands. The tears of contrition when they failed to do so. None of that could remove their sin. Our good deeds are like putting white frosting on a burnt cake. So we're all headed to hell. There's nothing we can do about it. So God did something about it, which brings us to the P in the gospel acrostic. Paying the price for sin, Jesus died and rose again. Can I get an amen? Amen. We see this in Matthew, Mark, and Luke. God sent his son. Fully God, fully human, lived the perfect life we could never live, then died in our place on the cross for our sin. He took the bullet for us. He took the hit for us. He said, it is finished, and he meant it. He was buried. He rose from the dead, victorious over sin. And now E, everyone who trust in him alone has eternal life. We see that in the book of John. 98 times it says the word believe. In Greek, it's pistis. It means to trust in or rely upon. It's not just mental assent. It's putting your faith in Christ. Just like you're trusting in those chairs to hold you up, you're transferring your faith from yourself to Christ and him crucified. And you believe that he died for you and you trust in him to save you, which brings us to the L. Life with Jesus starts now and lasts forever. It's not just eternal life, it's a quality of life. Not just a quantity of life, it's a quality of life. We experience eternal life now and it lasts forever. Let me tell you, one of the reasons this means so much to me is I never met my biological father. My biological father left my mom before I was even born. I've never seen his face. I've never heard his voice. But don't you dare feel sorry for me, because I have another father. And he'll never leave me or forsake me. And if you're a believer in Jesus, he will never leave you or forsake you. Two calls to action. One, if you've never put your faith in Jesus, if this is the first time it made sense, trust in Jesus right now. Transfer your trust to Jesus Christ. Believe he died for you. Receive that gift of eternal life right now through faith. Lord, I believe. If you have placed your faith in Christ, memorize that gospel acrostic. But be able to share the gospel anytime, anywhere, with anyone. Okay. Fuel up with the right motivation. Get passengers on the board. Take off. Ask, admire, admit. Have a good flight plan. By the way, here's a little extra that's not in your outline. How do you deal with turbulence? What if somebody asks you a question you don't have the answer to? Let me give you just a quick hack. Say these words: I don't know, but I'll find out. And then go to gotquestions.org. And I guarantee it'll have the answer. I don't know, but I'll find out. And learn as you go. So many Christians don't evangelize because they're afraid of not having the answers. It's okay not to have the answers. You know the one who does. Go ask him. Go read his book. Okay, now how do you touch down safely? So you've shared the gospel. Now what? I'm going to give you two closing questions. Question number one is this: does that make sense? If they say no, explain it again. If they say yes, I love this question. You ask them this question: is there anything holding you back from trusting in Jesus right now? You're not manipulating them. You're asking them. If there is, deal with that. Ask the Holy Spirit for strength as you do. He will give you wisdom. If there's not, then invite them to place their faith in Christ right there on the spot. And the angels in heaven go wild because that sinner repented. I can't do this. You know what? You're right. You know who can? The Holy Spirit who dwells inside of you. Apart from Jesus, we can do nothing, but through him, we can do all things. I'm going to close with this. I'm going to give you a challenge. It's going to be a hard one. Will you take the 48-hour challenge? Will you begin that gospel conversation with one person in the next 48 hours? Why 48 hours? Because studies show if you don't do what you've learned within 48 hours, you'll never do it. Why 48 hours? Because I'm sick and stinking tired of Christians just talking about this stuff. We're called to be doers of the word, not hearers only. 48 hours. Some of you think, I can't do this. You know what? When I think of that phrase, I can't do this, I think of Doug. Doug is a young man, had a lot of problems, inner city, broken family. He had epilepsy, could have a grand mal seizure any time of the day or night. Doug was slow, but Doug was no wimp. He fought back with his fists. He started getting expelled from school, started getting in trouble with the law. One day he vandalized the apartment next door. The cops caught him. They sent him to 6 months in a mental institute in the 70s. This was back in the straitjacket days, in the electroshock therapy days. But while there, he took his Bible and he read it day and night. And in that psychiatric institute, he had an encounter with Jesus that changed everything. He came out on fire. I'll never forget, he would tell everybody about Jesus, literally everybody. And he wasn't smooth, but he had a smile that came through that just drew people in. He saved up his money, bought a bicycle, took that bicycle all over the city streets of Denver, telling hitchhikers and people walking their dog, pulled up to a stoplight once, saw a car full of guys that needed Jesus. He knocks on the window. They roll down the window at the red light. He begins to share the gospel. Halfway through, they said, we got to go. He said, well, I'm not done yet. He holds onto the handle. The car takes off 10, 20, 30, 45 miles an hour. Doug's balancing himself. He says, I hope you believe. And he peels off to safety. Later on, he tells me the story. I go, Doug, you could have got sucked under the tires, run over and killed. He said, it'd be worth it. It'd be worth it because those guys need Jesus. For 30 years, Doug was a custodian at a public school. People said, what do you do? He says, I am a stripper for Jesus. I strip and wax floors for the glory of God. And he would strip and wax those floors, and he would share the gospel with the students, with the teachers, and with the administrators at a public school. And about 10 years ago, he had to retire early because he got dementia. Started forgetting stuff. But one thing he did not forget is the gospel. He called me up once a week, tell me the latest story about somebody he told about Jesus. Just about 4 months ago, I got a call from Doug's son, my nephew. He said, Uncle Greg, my dad had one last seizure, and he's with Jesus now. And I imagine a reception when my big brother walked into the presence of heaven, the thousands who stood and applauded. was one epileptic, socially awkward, learning disabled custodian who had every reason to keep his mouth shut, but wouldn't. My sister-in-law, Mickey, at the funeral, said, "I have a gift for you. It's our 40-year anniversary watch. It's this one I'm wearing. I only wear it when I preach. And when I put it on, I think of my big brother. And I say, it's time to preach the gospel. Believers, it's time to preach the gospel. Stop making excuses. Start making disciples."
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2: I love Greg's passion. You know, it reminds me kind of what the disciples must have been like. I mean, they were sold out, right? And they were willing to die for what they believed. Greg's been teaching evangelism for 30 years, and he hasn't lost his heart for people who need Jesus. What an inspiration. And I hope you'll take Greg up on his challenge to start a gospel conversation with someone in the next 48 hours. I like that little deadline. Maybe it'll be a neighbor or coworker. Just ask God to show you someone with an open heart. Heart and mind. And I think this puts a big smile on God's face, right? But first, visit our website to get the handout that Greg gave to our staff at chapel. It's a good recap of his message. We'll make that a free download for you. And if you want to go deeper, let me recommend Greg's outstanding book, Dare to Share, A Field Guide to Sharing Your Faith. It's written for teens, so it would be a great book for your whole family to take a look at.
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4: American Family News, I'm Rusty Pugh. President Trump rejected Iran's response to the American peace proposal, calling it totally unacceptable. Yesterday, he said China's President Xi Jinping promised to assist in the negotiations to end the war. The president says it's not necessary to retrieve Iran's nuclear material, since the military can bomb the nuclear sites if they see any activity.
5: 24 hours a day. We know exactly what's happening. Nobody's even gotten close to it. They looked at it at the beginning and they said, there's no way that anybody can ever get down to the nuclear test.
6: You think it's...
5: But I'd still rather have it. I'd rather get it. I'd just feel better if I got it.
4: Vice President J.D. Vance spoke in Bangor, Maine yesterday to talk about the Trump administration's push to combat fraud nationwide. He's spotlighting the issue across the country, pushing agencies to tighten enforcement and recover taxpayer dollars, while warning that fraud schemes often move quickly from state to state.
7: Nobody was looking at this. Nobody was asking difficult questions like, for example, are dead people getting food stamps? Okay? Call me old-fashioned, but I don't think that dead people eat, so certainly they don't need food stamps. Unfortunately, they vote for Democrats. They don't vote for us, my friends. But why is it that we have people who are driving Lamborghinis? And that is true. People driving Lamborghinis who are getting low-income assistance that's supposed to go for housing and food for our people.
4: Federal agents are investigating after six people were discovered dead inside a boxcar at a Union Pacific rail yard in Laredo, Texas, a town near the border with Mexico. Authorities believe the deaths may be part of what they call a potential human smuggling event. Police Chief Miguel Rodriguez urges immigrants to come to the U.S. legally for their own safety.
6: To not risk your lives and putting yourselves in danger in getting yourselves into a box like that or a box trailer into an 18-wheeler. As you all know, this is the biggest inland port in the nation, so there's a lot of 18-wheelers.
4: Texas carries out another execution. Gary Baumgarten has more.
8: Prosecution and defense experts all agreed that Edward Busby was intellectually disabled, but that didn't stop his being put to death by way of a lethal injection. A lower court ordered the execution held up, but that was overturned by the Supreme Court. He was condemned for the 2004 suffocation death of Laura Lee Crane, a 77-year-old retired professor from Texas Christian University. Gary Baumgarten, Fox News.
4: A federal lawsuit has been filed against a Georgia school district. Chris Woodward reports it comes after the district canceled a released time program.
9: This is the Vidalia City School District in Vidalia, Georgia. An Alliance Defending Freedom brought this suit, saying the district violated the Constitution when it punished the Sweet Onion Christian Learning Center. ADF attorney Mercer Martin.
10: This is a released time education program. So students are released from the public schools for part of the day to go take Christian education courses from the center. And the center's executive director, Gady Yeomans, he posted on his personal Facebook posts or personal Facebook page back in September some posts criticizing a school board proposed tax increase. Once the school board and the superintendent found out about that, they, with no warning or notice, canceled the release time education program. And so now the students in the Vidalia school systems no longer have a free religious education option for them. And so we're suing because that was retaliation for Gady's protected speech, and we're trying to get his program reinstated.
9: AFN reached out to the school district and was told, quote, because this matter is currently pending litigation, Vidalia City Schools will provide its response and any supporting information through the appropriate legal process. At this time, we will have no further comment. I'm Chris Woodward.
4: And Wall Street reached new records on Thursday. The S&P 500 rose 0.8% and hit an all-time high for a second consecutive day. The Dow was up more than 0.7%, and the Nasdaq Composite climbed almost 1%. For American Family News, I'm Rusty Pugh.
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11: I love talking about the things of God because of truth and the biblical worldview. The U.S. Constitution obligates our government to preserve and protect the rights that our founders recognize come from God, our Creator, not our government. I believe that Scripture in the Bible is very clear that God is the one that raised up each of you, and God has allowed us to be brought here to this specific moment in time.
3: This is Jenna Ellis in the Morning.
11: Good morning. It is Friday, May 15th, and even though there's a lot going on with China and Trump and the CIA and whistleblowers and so many other things, we need to also turn our attention to religious freedom and simply promoting the truth of the gospel of Christ. So a retired pastor who is 78 was convicted and fined for preaching a Bible verse near a Northern Ireland hospital. This is reported by Fox News and other outlets as well. The retired pastor Clive Johnston was reacted after being convicted for reading John 3:16 outside a hospital in Northern Ireland. He said, at 78 years old, I never imagined I would leave a courtroom with a criminal conviction for preaching the Christian gospel. He says the case raises serious concerns about free speech and religious expression. And Franklin Graham warns after the pastor's conviction, quote, every demon in hell has been unleashed. Franklin Graham is urging Christians to pray for Pastor Clive Johnston in Northern Ireland after this conviction. Graham said that Pastor Johnston, quote, didn't even mention abortion. He just preached the gospel in a public space. But Graham believes the case reflects a much larger spiritual battle. He said, there is an antichrist spirit that is prevailing in our world today, and it is though every demon in hell has been unleashed. Graham warned that religious freedom is under attack in the UK and Canada and also the United States and around the world, and called on believers to stand firm and pray. So let's welcome in Father Calvin Robinson, who's a parish priest and also a radio host and one of our favorite guests here for Speaking the Truth. And so I think that Franklin Graham is right, that there is a posture of not just concerns about religious freedom and free speech, and, you know, all of those things are very important, but fundamentally an overt and palpable hostility toward Christian truth.
12: Yes, good morning, Jenna. You're absolutely spot on with this. A retired pastor, an old man, just speaking the truth, not even reading controversial parts of the gospel. And yes, some parts of the Bible are seen as controversial today, but he was reading the most popular, the most common part of the Bible, John 3:16. And for some reason, people have taken offense to this. So we have to conclude that it's not actually the verse, it's not the scripture that they're offended by. It's the truth. It's the truth of Jesus Christ. It's the living word of God they're offended by, not just the written word of God. And so what this is, it's an affront on Christianity. If they can arrest and charge and convict a retired pastor, an elderly man, for quoting the most common parts of the Christian scriptures, they can arrest any of us at any time for being Christian. Now, we are living in persecuted times for Christians. It's astonishing, because Great Britain is still technically a Christian country. You know, our head of state, our monarch, is the supreme governor of the Church of England, as well as the head of the armed forces and the head of the government. And our government, our legislative, our judiciary are all explicitly Christian in the constitutions. We have Christian prayers before Parliament opens every day. It's like, if we are persecuting elderly men for quoting the Bible in a Christian country, who's safe? And the matter of fact is that nobody is, because we don't have freedom of religion, we don't have freedom of worship, we certainly don't have freedom of speech, and as you and I have discussed in the past, we don't even have freedom of thought and expression, because we've got Christians who've been arrested for silently praying in their own head. So things are ramping up, things are getting worse, but this isn't political, this isn't just woke, liberal, progressive ideologies, you know, combating Christianity. It's not even Marxism or communism. It's not even Islam. It is just satanic. It's demonic. It is the enemy, the dark one, fighting against the light. And that's what's been going on since the dawn of time, obviously. But we are caught up in this spiritual war. And what we must do is, as Franklin Graham rightly said, we must pray for Pastor Clive Johnston, pray for all Christians in oppressed lands, including Great Britain. But also, we must boldly proclaim the gospel. We must not let this make us afraid of the world. We are to be more afraid of God than we are of the world, and that means we are to speak his truth at all times, in all places. We're called to go forth and multiply, to disciple the nations, to proclaim the gospel. We must do these things boldly, unashamedly, whether they arrest us and convict us or not.
11: Amen and amen. And I love the fact that you rightly say that this is a spiritual battle. It is demonic, it's satanic, and it's been going on since the dawn of time. This isn't just a political battle. And this is why the framing of, you know, religious freedom, free speech, I think is too narrow. Because if we only focus on, well, we have constitutionally protected rights in this country, and, you know, look at what's happening across the world, that is absolutely important. And obviously the founders of the United States recognized that. But ultimately, it's not just our constitutional liberties that ultimately we're seeking to protect. As you and I just spoke about a couple of weeks ago on this program, this is ultimately about the freedom for Christians to follow God and ultimately to proclaim his truth. And this is about the Christian life overall. And this is about the spiritual battle that the Apostle Paul warns us in, of course, in Ephesians, other places in Scripture. And so to confine this just to a political conversation, I think, is missing the inherent bigger battle that's at stake here. And that's where I think even some Christians are actually fighting at opposite purposes to Scripture when they're actually advocating for religious pluralism and suggesting that somehow that's religious freedom. I think they're missing the point.
12: Yeah, it is an interesting point there, because it seems that we've forgotten what it means to be Christian. We seem to think these days it means to be nice, to be meek and mild, and to some extent it does, but that's not the wholeness of what it means to be Christian. It means to repent of our sins and follow Jesus Christ as Lord and Savior. It means to adhere to the sacred scriptures, which we believe to be inerrant and God breathes. And that means that everything in the Bible is true, but we don't just have to believe that. We have to speak that. And in modernity, people have forgotten that because they seem to think that, well, as long as you believe in something or as long as you believe in someone, that's okay. As long as you're a nice person, that's what matters. No, that's not what matters. What matters is your soul, whether you're going to eternal heaven or eternal fire. That's what matters. We're on this earth for the blink of an eye, you know, maybe 80, 90 years is nothing. Time goes so quickly, and we have that time, even if we have, you know, we may have shorter than that, but we have that time to work hard, to find the truth, to pray, to follow Christ, and to receive the sacraments, and to repent of sin, to head in the opposite direction of the dark one, to head towards the light one. And our job as Christians isn't just to be selfish and to worry about our own soul, what happens to us, is to lead other people to Jesus too. It's to love people by helping them get to heaven with us. We don't want to be there on our own. We want to be there with all the people that we know and love, and even the people that we don't like. We want everyone to be with us in heaven. And so it's not okay for a Christian to ever sit by and leave people in the darkness. And what I mean, I don't mean darkness as in, you know, demonic and evil. I mean just anything that's not the light of Christ. And so if people have a different faith, people have pagan gods or foreign gods or different ideologies or religions, that's not good for their soul. Our message is Jesus Christ is the only way. The Son is the only way to the Father. The gate to heaven is a narrow gate, and we have to lead people toward that narrow gate and hope that they walk through it. And you can only lead a horse to water. You can't force him to drink. So we are not a faith of subjection. We don't force people to become Christians, even in Christian countries. But we do teach the truth that there is only one truth, and that is Christianity, universal, objective truth. And so if we say, well, it's okay, those people over there are Hindus, those people are Sikhs, those people are Buddhists, those people are Mohammedans, that's not good on from us. And the pluralism of modernity is, well, you know, who am I to say, well, you're Christian, that's who you ought to say, and it's not coming from you, it's coming from Jesus Christ. Either believe him or you don't believe him. If you think he was just a meek and mild, nice guy who said just be nice to people, then you don't know who Jesus Christ is, and that's the fundamental problem of modernity. Sometimes he was meek and mild and nice. Other times he got his whip out and went into the temple and turned up the tables of the money changers and said, not in my Father's house, get out. Other times he said, get thee behind me, Satan. Other times he said, go from me and sin no more. You know, he was very upfront and truthful at all times. And people forget that part of him because it's easy to pretend, well, we just have to be nice people. And to be a nice person means ignoring sin, ignoring darkness, just getting on with your own selfish little life. And that is not Christian.
11: Yes, so well said, and absolutely. I mean, and this is not to be loving and to be Christian is not to be accepting of false worldviews and falsity that goes against the fundamental truth of not only scripture, but also the reality to which God has presented us. And this is why we can and must in policy require our government, especially here in the United States, because we actually have the authority of our highest law in the land telling us that that's the only thing that we're authorized to do, is to have policy and laws in furtherance of the laws of nature and of nature's God. But we have to require that, and any Christian nation or even moral and upright society like the UK that once upon a time at least recognized that, even though they're going completely off the rails, just like the United States is in part, we have to make sure that our law and policy follows the laws of nature and of nature's God. And this is where Christians for too long have been in our comfort and kind of our just ease, really, with saying, well, we're a Christian nation, and that means that I can exercise my faith in my religion however the God requires of me, but that means that I need to also just allow everyone else to follow whatever higher path or non-path that they prefer in their lives. And the practical reality of that is that you don't have a cohesive society and you don't have people that then are following the same values and ultimately have the same understanding of right and wrong and good and evil. And so you have people who, like here in Northern Ireland, who will punish a pastor for simply reciting a Bible verse outside of a hospital. Or you have people here in the United States who believe that, you know, certain moral atrocities are okay. Or you think that there are some people here that think that we can redefine marriage as between two men, or you can commoditize children and say that it's okay for a single parent to create a child intentionally motherless or fatherless. I mean, these are the worldview foundations that then when we get to policy have implications that mean we can't just, as the bumper sticker says, you know, coexist when we all come from a completely different perspective on the fundamental truth of reality. And I think that clash is what we're experiencing, and we're experiencing the obvious fruit, the bad fruit of pluralism.
12: Yeah, and I think there is some nuance in all of this that people don't want to see, and that in Christian countries, we don't persecute people for not being Christian. And so if someone does believe in same-sex marriage, or if someone does believe that Muhammad is the last prophet, we're not going to persecute people for believing that. We're not going to oppress them for believing that. But we're also not going to support or promote it because we believe it to be false. And so that's the nuance there, that people think, oh, well, in a Christian land, you have freedom of religion. That means that I can do whatever I like and promote these things in public. No, it doesn't. It doesn't mean that in a Christian land, you can promote that two men can get married, because that's not true in the Christian sense. We believe that marriage is a lifelong, indissoluble union between one man and one woman united under God. And so anything else is a lie, or it needs a different word. And so two men getting together, two women getting together, or three men and women, doesn't matter. Whatever it is outside of the bounds of one man and one woman is not marriage. It's not holy matrimony. And so we don't promote it, and we shouldn't allow it under our law. Doesn't mean we should tell people they're not allowed to believe it, or persecute or oppress people that do believe it. That's their choice to believe what they like, but it doesn't mean we're allowed to implement it in public life. And it's the same with all things. You know, people could come to America and follow Muhammad. We're not going to say we're going to oppress you for being Mohammedan. We're not going to persecute you for being a Mohammedan. But I think it would be fair for America to say, but we're not going to build any mosques because this is a Christian country. We build churches here. And so, you know, you have a decision to make. You can continue to follow Mohammed if you want, but you're not going to do so publicly, and you're not going to promote him publicly because we don't believe him to be true. Much like the satanic clubs we've seen pop up over the last 10 years. Like, no university or college should ever have a Satanist club. We believe Satan to be the darkest force in the known universe. And therefore, it's not anything we want young people to be around. Now, someone can believe in Satan in the privacy of their own home if they want to, but we as a good Christian people should not allow it to be encouraged and promoted or institutionalized. And that's the nuance of it all. We're not brainwashing people, and we're not telling people what they must think, but we're telling people what is good and right and proper, and they can choose to believe in Jesus Christ or not. But in the public square, we're not going to promote evil or things against Jesus Christ.
11: Yes, absolutely. And that is exactly what the founders of this country intended. And the nuance of it is that those who are against Christianity and against Christians being involved in civil society and policy and the public square will not recognize that nuance. And they will say, if you are promoting Christian values and policy, therefore you must be oppressing and persecuting those who don't believe in Christianity. And what's so fascinating is that they don't say the same thing about Muslims or secularists or Satanists. You know, those people are totally fine to promote all of their objects of worship, to even go as far as having, you know, separate courts of Sharia law, which thankfully now Congress and other states are paying attention to and saying, no, that's antithetical to the U.S. Constitution. It's always only explicitly Christians, that somehow we are different. And it's because they recognize that Christianity and the truth claims that we make as Christians are by definition and necessarily exclusive. If who Jesus is as Messiah, the semi-life, and it's all centered around what's best for the individual rather than what is true. And so this is where even some Christians have falsely interpreted Christianity either as not exclusive, and they say we can coexist with other false religions, or, and they try to water it down, or they suggest if they're anti-Christian that every other religion can peacefully coexist, but we must exclude the Christians. And we have to take a break here, but I want to come back and talk about that, specifically how Christians in this country are actually undermining that nuance and the necessity of having a foundation of truth in our policy. So my special guest this morning is Father Calvin Robinson. You need to follow him on X. You also need to read his brand new book. And remind me the title about jihad.
13: The Silence Jihad.
11: Yes. So definitely read his book. We'll talk more about that as well, but we'll be right back on Jenna Ellis in the Morning.
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21: Hello, Americans. I'm Todd Starnes. Stand by for news and commentary next. Well, an update to a story you heard first on the Todd Starnes radio show. The school board in Watertown, Wisconsin, has banned students from performing a song that saluted the transgender movement and encouraged kids to become revolutionary activists. The high school band director had wanted the kids to perform Mother of a Revolution, a song that celebrated the legacy of a transgender and gay rights activist. The song, a fusion of jazz and disco. School board member Christina DeGrave said the song was about celebrating an act of political violence, and she rightly said that's not something kids ought to be doing, especially during a concert band performance. Well, the kids at Waterdown High School staged a walkout to protest, but the board is standing by their decision. You know, we had a big band controversy back when I was in high school. My classmates wanted to perform Bad to the Bone at graduation. Unfortunately, the percussionist could not keep the beat. I'm Todd Starnes.
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11: Welcome back, and I'm here with my special guest, Father Calvin Robinson, who you need to follow on X and read his brand new book, The Silent Jihad. And we are talking about truth in society, which should be actually the definition of politics, is that our community together, we have to live and interact with each other under a common law. And that necessarily must reflect truth. Otherwise, if it is subjective and depending on the whim, the preference, the viewpoint, or even the religion of specific individuals, and we all have a different opinion on that, we end up in chaos. And that's really where we're at in American society, and I think overall in the West, when we look at this headline that we've been talking about, a 78-year-old pastor who was convicted in Northern Ireland just for preaching a Bible verse near a hospital. And of course, he has the religious freedom and the freedom of speech, and he should, to do that. But when we live in such a chaotic society that we don't recognize truth versus falsity, and we're not willing to stand up and say our common law must be based on truth, it must be based on natural law, on biology, on empirical truth, and also the truth of what the Bible teaches, because that is the only religion that actually is consistent with the truth of the reality to which we are presented. The truth of the gospel of Christ is the only internally coherent, consistent explanation for the human condition, and explaining who we are, why we're here, our purpose, where we're going, and also the condition of sin and corruption in the world. I mean, the only reason we need a common law is because there is evil in the world, and humans are bent toward evil, and some of us need more external civil pressure or justice in order to comport with a moral and upright society than others. I mean, there it's just like with kids, you know, every parent would know there are some kids all you have to do is tell them and they obey the rules. And there are others that need a little more punishment. And so this is where the common law has to be common, but it also has to be based on a common worldview. And this is where, Calvin Robinson, I think so many Christians have been conditioned and frankly deceived in the modern United States framework that pluralism, secular pluralism, is the pathway that our founders intended. And the only way to protect religious freedom for Christians is to allow and actually support the religious practice of others and to live in this chaotic society, instead of requiring that our common law is based on truth and based on biblical principle. And we saw this play out actually in the last show that you and I did together when you were a guest on the show. There was a clip when we were talking about secular pluralism, talking about religious liberty, and Right Wing Watch, which is, of course, this group that loves to come after Christians. And I love that they listen to this show because it's probably the only place that they'll hear truth. So haters are welcome. But they posted this clip and thought, you know, how dare you suggest that American society is founded on the biblical worldview and religious freedom was meant to preserve the Christian way of life. And I'm going, I'm not apologizing for that. That's true.
12: Right. I love that, by the way. Right Wing Watch is fantastic. I find all the best people on there to follow. They think they're exposing people for being sound or something. I don't know. But you're absolutely right. It comes down to, do we believe in an objective truth? All of this does. I'm sat here while you were on the break. I pulled out my Bible. I've opened it up. And I love when this happens. But I opened it up to a random page. Psalm 51, verse 6. Behold, thou desirest the truth in the inward being. Therefore, teach me wisdom in my secret heart. And that's what we should all be praying at all times, to give us that one true living truth and deny all lies. And I think that's what the foundation of this country was built upon. I really do. When I look at the founding fathers and their writings, it seems to me that freedom of worship or freedom of religion was actually about the freedom to worship the one true living Christian God in any way, shape, or form, i.e. Catholics would not be persecuted, Pentecostals would not be persecuted, Methodists would not be persecuted. It doesn't matter your denomination, and there'd be no official United States denomination, because everyone gets to worship the one true living Lord Jesus Christ in the tradition that their family comes from. And I think that's a beautiful thing, because obviously in England at the time, different people were, you know, Catholics were persecuted, for example, after the Protestant Reformation, and the Puritans were driven out of England, and most of them came over here to America. And so we lived in times of persecution of Christians by other Christians. And so in America, that was like, no, this won't be the case. Christians can be Christians however they see fit. And that's beautiful. I don't think the founding fathers were intending for a vast swathe of Mohammedans to come over and start building mosques and pushing Sharia law, because you rightly pointed out that the foundation of common law, which obviously was inherited from England, is based on the Christian Ten Commandments. Now, let's give an example. The fifth commandment, thou shalt not kill. Now, murder has always been illegal for Christians. We deem it to be a moral absolute. Murdering another person is seen as wrong. But that's not the same in all ideologies and faiths. For example, in Islam, it's quite okay. In fact, it's promoted that you murder another human if they become apostate. So if a Mohammedan leaves the Mohammedan faith, you can kill them. And that's a good thing. In fact, you should kill them. That's a good thing. Now, that's clearly contradictory to our teachings, but in their moral compass, that's a good thing because they're leaving their so-called truth and therefore their life should be ended. Now, in our Christian lens, we would say that that should always be illegal to murder another human being. But what they have in their own system is they have Sharia courts. In fact, in Great Britain, there are 85 Sharia courts now where they operate on Islamic law above the law of the land. They police their own communities. And, for example, if a wife wants to leave her husband, she'll go to the Sharia court rather than the law courts of the land to get a formal divorce. So she'll go to a fellow Islamic community and they'll say these words three times and that's it, you're divorced. Whereas actually in the law of the land, you're not divorced. These things matter. You know, we all have to have a common legal system. We have to have equality under the law. And if we don't, we have preferential systems. My issue there is that actually, there's nothing wrong with the preferential system if you deem which one it is. And in a Christian land, the preferential system should be Christianity. We should expect the Christian moral compass to take precedence over any other moral compass. The Christian laws should take precedence over any other laws, in fact. And that's the problem we're seeing. We're seeing a two-tiered system, especially in Britain and Western Europe, where Islam is treated in a special way. In fact, they're pushing Islamophobia right now, which is basically blasphemy laws for Islam, whereas if you criticize Islam in any way, you can be arrested and charged for it. Or if you offend Islam in any way, such as Pastor Clive Johnston, who was quoted from the Bible, and Mohammedans take offense to that. And other people have taken offense to, very recently, there have been other pastors that have been arrested because Mohammedans have taken offense to the Christian Bible. And so we have preferential treatment for a foreign faith in a Christian land. And I think the point that we got called up on our conversation was we were saying there should be preferential treatment for Christianity in Christian countries. And I absolutely adhere to that.
11: Absolutely. And just logically, it makes sense because the leftists are even arguing for that. They are suggesting that the preferential law is secular pluralism. And so they're arguing for a supreme law that governs everyone and requires Christians to conform. But then when we suggest, no, it should be based on truth and Judeo-Christian principles, then suddenly, well, you're not, you're not for equality and you're asking for preference. And suddenly, you know, this is unconstitutional, but they're actually arguing for the very same thing, just a different supreme law. And that's where we can't let them get away with pretending that somehow they're not advocating for the very thing that they're condemning us for advocating for. It's just a clash of which system ultimately is best. And I've always said, even in my book years ago, I mean, this is 11 years old now, The Legal Basis for a Moral Constitution. I mean, every society has laws. And every society says these are things that we permit and things that we prohibit based on a worldview. All laws are inherently legislating someone's morality. It just depends on what morality are we legislating. And here in the United States, unlike some other countries who don't have as clear of founding documents as we do, here in the United States, the left would actually have to change our entire legal system, undermine the U.S. Constitution, if they actually wanted to implement secular pluralism. But they've done this surreptitiously by twisting and warping the definitions of things like the Establishment Clause and the Free Exercise Clause, and genuinely bastardizing them and perverting them and saying that these definitions are no longer what the plain meaning is. We're going to fabricate them to mean secular pluralism. And so they've gutted the U.S. Constitution, and we're now following a series of Supreme Court opinions instead of the U.S. Constitution. And if we really want to get back to being a moral and upright society, we need to reverse all of those terrible opinions. We need to go back to what our system actually requires, which is laws that comport with the laws of nature and of nature's God. And who is nature's God? Our founders identified him as the God of the Bible, Jesus Christ.
12: I love that. That's so spot on. It's fascinating to me to watch what's happened in this country. You know, Roe v. Wade was exactly that, what you were just talking about. Somehow they twisted and manipulated the law and the language to say that, yeah, you have a right to abortion through a right to privacy. Like, in what way does a right to privacy enable a woman to kill her own unborn child? And in any Christian country would say, no, you don't have a right to murder the unborn. That is infanticide. It's evil. We don't want any of it. But the liberals didn't change the meaning of the law. They didn't change it from Christian to secular. All they did is twist the meaning of it. And that's how the enemy works, isn't it? The enemy twists the meaning of things, and it always has done. Back to our point of religious freedom, the word religion originally meant worship of God, a form of worship of God. And our religion has evolved or been manipulated into a set of beliefs. And those are two very different meanings. It sounds nuanced, but it's almost black and white in that a belief in God implies that there is this one true living God who we know through our Lord Jesus Christ, whereas a set of beliefs could be anything. And now we have people saying, I believe in the universe, you know, fluffy stuff like that, or people who genuinely do believe in Satan or follow him, as we see in Hollywood and all the elites with their horrible demon worship, or people that believe in false prophets like Muhammad, or people that believe in false gods like Buddha and things like that. And so what has been assumed is that anyone can believe in anything as long as you believe in something, whereas what it used to mean is that you can believe in the one true God however you see fit. Those are two very different things, but it's a slight manipulation over time, and that's how the enemy works. You know, when I first started speaking publicly on political stuff, I used to speak against critical race theory because it was just everywhere, pernicious. But one of the words they changed was racism, and that's a very recent one, because when I was growing up, racism used to mean discrimination or hatred against a group of people based on their immutable characteristics, based on their ethnicity or their race. And I think most people would agree that's bad. We should hate people because of the way they're born. You can't help the way you're born. But it got evolved into, actually, it's a power dynamic struggle between white people and non-white people. And this is how the enemy works. He twists, manipulates language over time to change something from a Christian nature into a secular nature, from something good into something chaotic. That is all the work of Satan.
11: Yes, absolutely. And that's the definition of perversion, is taking the truth and twisting it and manipulating it. And then it becomes so distorted that it doesn't look anything like the actual truth and what it once was. And that's what Satan does best. It's not just a completely different model or object. It's taking the truth but perverting it. And so something like racism, in the actual definition of a preferential treatment based on an immutable characteristic, that obviously is wrong. But then when you get into those power dynamics, and then you get into actual discrimination, you know, based on appearance of people or their demographic, then that has become used as a tool of the left, and ultimately a tool of Satan, to then divide, because then it does become that power dynamic, which it was never intended to be. And that's actually what's happening right now as well in the context of religious liberty. There are so many Christians that are actually advocating for a false definition of religious freedom based on a false understanding and a perverted, twisted notion of religious freedom, to think that religious freedom equals secular pluralism. And so they think that Christians are actually wrong if we say, no, we shouldn't have Sharia courts. No, we shouldn't have mosques. No, we shouldn't have a public common law that is based on any other history, tradition, or religion other than Christianity. And that we can rightly say that here in the United States, and it has to be based on natural law. They are actually advocating against truth because they have been taught and they have been so deceived into this distortion. And where do you think that the US and maybe the UK, or just, you know, the West in general, got off on this? Because it was very clear at the founding of America, and it was clear for a while throughout even, you know, Europe's history in the UK, but it seems like in 2026, the West writ large has bought into this false, perverted notion of religious freedom.
12: Yeah, I'm trying to think, where did this come from? I'm thinking the first commandment is very clear, that thou shalt have no other gods before me, no strange gods. There is only one Lord God. And so people, all Christians, first and foremost, follow the Ten Commandments and the entirety of the scriptures. But the Ten Commandments are very, very clear. And so where did it come from that actually, we should be supporting the idea of multiple gods, multiple religions, as long as we're enabling people to have freedom of religion? Because even that's not supported by the Constitution. So even if people were not truly Christian and they were secular Christians and they were just pushing, making an idol of the Constitution, even the Constitution isn't on their side, that's on our side. So I don't know where it's truly coming from, other than, as you pointed out, the perversion of the truth. So people have stopped looking at the Ten Commandments. People have stopped reading the scriptures and started listening to what the world is saying around them. And the world around us doesn't teach us about the cardinal virtues, doesn't teach us about the theological virtues of faith, hope, and love or charity, doesn't teach us about the gifts of the Holy Spirit. The world around us teaches us about virtue signaling. And that's all about appearance. It's all about image, which actually just leads to vanity and pride, the two cardinal sins, two of the cardinal sins. But actually, what it's teaching us is that we don't need to do good works. We don't need to have

0: calling us fundamentals or whatever they like. We have to get even louder and double down because the onus is on us, because the rest of them are too afraid to speak it. And so we have an obligation and a duty now to continue to do it, to scream it from the rooftops, that if you want to get to heaven, you've got to be repenting of your sins, have faith in Jesus Christ. That means being a good person, not being a nice person. It means being able to admit that, no, Sharia is wrong, and Muhammad is not a true prophet, neither is Buddha. Being able to admit that two men cannot get married, that a woman cannot become a man, that white people are not inherently racist, that boys should not be dressing up as girls, that drag queens shouldn't be reading stories to your children. Being able to say these things loudly and boldly because we believe there is a universal truth. His name is Jesus Christ, and he teaches us that we are made male and female because God knew us before we were knitted together in the womb, and that he is the spark of life in us. He is the light, and we have to head towards him in all things. That means following his teachings that was passed on through his apostles, through his Holy Bible. And the rest of the world does not like it, but that's fine, because he taught us that we would be hated because he was hated before us. And in fact, if the most perfect man that ever existed in human history, who was fully God incarnate, fully man yet fully God, if they killed him, they're going to hate the rest of us too, aren't they? And so we should accept that and come to accept the fact that we will never be seen as nice by the world. But that's okay. We're not called to be nice. We're called to be Christ-like.
1: Preach. Mic drop moment. Absolutely. 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We'll be right back.
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5: And they came to Jesus and saw the demon-possessed man, the one who had had the legion, sitting there, clothed and in his right mind, and they were afraid. 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Mark described the Gadarene demoniac, the one who said, "My name is Legion, for we are many," as living among the tombs, breaking free from shackles and chains, howling in the night, and cutting himself with stones. But Jesus cast the demons out of him. And when the townspeople saw him with Jesus, free, clothed and in his right mind, that is when they were afraid. If you've recently been freed by Jesus, don't be surprised if it makes your old friends uncomfortable. 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
7: Okay, here's an assignment for you, if you will. I want you to take some time and think about a getaway that gives you a chance to get together with other people of faith, deepen your walk with God, and make new friends, all while enjoying the Creation Museum and the Ark Encounter in Kentucky. I'm talking about joining AFA at the Ark, October 29th and 30th. This is a great opportunity to break away from the grind of everyday life and draw closer to God through special presentations from Patricia Engler and Brian Osborne of Answers in Genesis. It also includes entrance to the Creation Museum on Thursday and the Ark Encounter on Friday. Friday's dinner includes a panel discussion with Tony Vitagliano, Walker Wildman, and Wesley Wildman, Vice Presidents of American Family Association. This is an event that can fill up quickly, so hurry to afa.net/events to register for AFA at the Arts.

0: 2026. 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And we'll see you at the Arc. Welcome back to Jenna Ellis in the Morning on American Family Radio.
1: Welcome back, and I'm here with my special guest, Calvin Robinson, who you need to follow on X and also get his brand new book, The Silent Jihad. You can go to his X page for all of the information there. And we've been talking about religious freedom in the context of truth and how we all are under a common law and a system of law that's just required to live in a civil society, one that is ordered, that isn't just, completely arbitrary or anarchy. If you have a system of laws, then it has to be based on some view of truth and morality and what is prohibited and what is permitted in a civil society. And Christians can and must advocate for our law to be based on truth, the laws of nature and of nature's God. And we've been talking about how we've gotten off of that largely as a Christian community by suggesting that we can only advocate for Christian truth within the confines of our own homes and our churches. But we're seeing that the result of that is simply persecution of Christians, because we can't all coexist, actually, with very different views of the world, views of truth, views of what is right and wrong and good and evil. Our law necessarily will reflect some version of morality. Do we want it to reflect truth and what we empirically observe of the laws of nature and the measurable difference between right and wrong, good and evil? Do we want it to comport with reality or something different? Mm. And so we've been talking, Calvin Robinson, about, you know, kind of where Christians got off on this. And I think, you know, there's kind of been a parallel kind of, you know, working in tandem of the court system and an overly secularized view of jurisprudence when, you know, you look at things that, you know, began like Everson versus Board of Education and, you know, some of the things even in the early 1940s, that Supreme Court decisions that started to say that even public schools, you can't teach truth. You have to teach secular pluralism. We started excising God from society. We started doing that under the auspices of government legitimacy, which was wrong. And then, of course, in 1965, with Griswold versus Connecticut, suggesting that the Supreme Court even had jurisdiction over family and social issues. And that, of course, has led to the redefinition of marriage in Obergefell. It led to initially under Roe versus Wade allowing abortion. I mean, all of these things that the Supreme Court never had any business constitutionally weighing in on anyway. All that is going on at the same time that the church became very watered down, became very woke, and started buying into this sort of corporatized mentality of the way that we measure success, which churches shouldn't do anyways, but the way that we measure success is based on a corporate workplace mindset of bigger buildings, numbers, monies, the other of those metrics. And they also started going woke, as you mentioned earlier in the program, of Christians just need to be nice. We need to be accommodating. We just need to love everybody without also speaking truth in love and requiring our society to be moral and upright. I mean, what made the founding so great was that there were preachers who were part of the revolution. They stood up for morality. They were part of the founding. And there was an intertwining of religion and truth with an understanding of how civil society must be built on that truth. And so as our society went secular and became more illegitimate, then our churches also became more woke and pacifist and watering down the truth of the gospel. And so, of course, Christians then aren't even engaging in civil society because they're not even engaging in Christian truth in their own homes and their own lives. And so, you know, I think that the solution, obviously, we need to still be advocating and, you know, warriors in the civil society part. But I think that the restoration of America has to begin with the church.
2: Yeah, I think it is a restoration as well. You mentioned the Supreme Court had no business being in abortion or same-sex marriage or any kind of family life in that regard. And it's so right. And I think the restoration has begun. You know, Dobbs kind of repealed Roe v. Wade, and now there's conversations about repealing Obergefell. And these things need to happen to get the government out of our lives. But in terms of how do we govern our lives, well, of course, Christians should be voting for Christian politicians based on Christian policies so that we have Christian governance of a Christian land. But the law of the land, human law, doesn't need to be derived purely from natural law. Like, we can work out what's good and evil through reason based on divine intervention or divinely inspired works. But we don't need to, because as Christians, we have divine law. We have God's revelation in the Holy Scriptures. So, you know, secular countries, liberal countries can try and work these things out. We don't need to work them out. We have the information. We just have to revert back to that, what we've been told is good and what we've been told is sin, and shape our laws around the Holy Scriptures. If we did that, we'd all be better off and we'd be a better country. But, of course, there are people that would object to that, which is fine, only if they're not the ones in power. And so I think we need to remember that there are enough Christians in this country that if every Christian voted for a Christian, there would only ever be Christians in power. And if Christians in power only governed based on the Christian scriptures, they would only have Christian laws and Christian policies. Like, there is no reason for secularism. There's no reason for Islam invading. Like, we have the numbers. We are here. Well, we need to try and advance the kingdom in the here and now and stop pretending that church is just something that we do on Sundays or potentially on a Wednesday evening. Like, church is us. We are the church. We are the body of Christ. We are the bride. He is the groom. That is why we have marriage in the real world, to remind us that we are married to our Lord and that we need to submit to him as a wife submits to her husband. We have to submit to his ways, to his laws. And if we did that, we'd all be better off. That's the only reason he gives us laws. He gives us commandments, because he is, essentially, God is our father, and he is a good father. He wants the best for us, like any father does. And so he sets these good rules for us to follow. And then when we don't follow them, he forgives us, because he is merciful and just and righteous. As long as we repent, we show contrition. You know, as long as we are sorry as a good child, the Father will say, it's okay, I absolve you. And so, yes, getting back to our laws being shaped around divine law, not just natural law. Getting back to our judiciary, our legislative, looking to the Holy Bible for inspiration rather than just other secular liberal nations. Getting back to this idea that Christianity is the one universal objective truth, that we don't need any plurality of truths, and we don't need to support anyone that believes in other truths or false truths, and that we can have preferential treatment for Christianity because we know it to be the one objective truth. And that's a good thing, because people of other faiths are protected under the freedom of religion under a Christian country in ways that Christians are not protected under freedom of religion in non-Christian countries. Any non-Christian country around the world, Christians are persecuted to some extent, some worse than others. But in all Christian countries, people of other faiths are protected. But that doesn't mean we should promote their false ideas, their false ideologies, their false religions, and their false faith. It means we should always promote Christianity first and only, but we shouldn't persecute people for other faiths. And I think that's wrapping up pretty much where we should stand as Christians. The people that have an issue with that aren't fully committing to Jesus Christ.
1: Amen. Absolutely. And we absolutely should not be basing our laws on anything other than truth. And we need to stand firm for that. And anyone who doesn't agree with that and calls themselves a Christian, I agree that you're not fully committing to the Christian way of life. And there are so many people. I mean, the Bible even says that there will be those who say, Lord, Lord, but I did this in your name. I did that in your name. And he'll say, depart from me. I never knew you. I mean, there are some people who will use the Lord's name in vain, and they have understood the truth, but they denied the power, and they ultimately are denying the finished work and a restoration of the truth of the gospel of Christ. And so we need to make sure that we fully understand what the Christian life requires for not only the individual, first and foremost, because we are the ones who are in need of repentance and ultimately salvation. And then what is required in the family, in the church context, and also civil society. These things absolutely matter. And we have to continue to stand firm instead of watering down the gospel and promoting a false Jesus and a false Christianity, that perversion. We need to stand firm on the truth, and we need not take it from a secular culture that tells us, like, my favorite thing is the haters who don't believe in God, but they are certainly convinced on what a God they don't believe in requires of me, the Christian, right? And I go, take what the Bible says from you who don't even believe in it. I take from God himself what he requires. And if we are truly living as Christians, then we will understand what the Bible says. And we will also promote this, and we will perfect our policy before things even get to arresting a 78-year-old pastor in Northern Ireland. I mean, we can't just treat the symptoms of all of this after the fact. Otherwise, we're always on defense. This would have never happened if Northern Ireland had a system that was morally upright and righteous under the law. And that's where in the United States, in the United Kingdom, we absolutely have to make sure that our law comports with the laws of nature and of nature's God before the Christian persecution. And we're already there. We just need to wind it back. But Calvin Robinson, we're already out of time. Thank you so much. Follow him on X and get his brand new book, The Silent Jihad. It goes into a lot of detail about a lot of this and is so incredibly important and timely. And as always, you can reach me and my team, Jenna@AFR.net.
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25: Family News, I'm Rusty Pugh. Tensions are escalating again near the Strait of Hormuz after a ship anchored off the United Arab Emirates was seized and taken toward Iran, and another was attacked and sank near the coast of Oman. The incident reported on Thursday came as a senior Iranian official reiterated his country's claim to the waterway. President Trump is returning from a two-day summit with Chinese officials during which he held talks with President Xi Jinping. Doug Luzader has the latest.
26: Before he left China, the president told Sean Hannity that Xi did offer assistance in ending the conflict, saying China agrees that Iran can never possess a nuclear weapon and that the Strait of Hormuz should reopen, just as reports emerged that another ship was attacked and another was seized. And the president says he got a commitment that China would not give Iran what he called military equipment. The president really wanted to focus on new deals with China, including the sales of Boeing aircraft, soybeans, and other American goods. But she said very early on that the number one issue between the U.S. and China was Taiwan. But there's no indication that U.S. policy toward Taiwan has changed.
25: After decades of parental rights victories, Connecticut may be the first state to go backwards on homeschool freedom in the past 50 years. The Connecticut Senate advanced a bill attacking homeschooling families by a vote of 22-14. The proposal would force homeschooling families to prove their innocence to the government before they can educate their own kids at home. It requires annual notices of intent and background checks by the Department of Children and Families when a child is withdrawn from public school. Families would be barred from homeschooling altogether if a parent or other adult in the household faces an active DCF investigation or appears to be on the state's abuse and neglect registry. For decades, states across the country have steadily expanded parents' rights to direct their children's education. This legislation reverses that progress in one stroke. A top prosecutor in Fairfax County, Virginia, is accused of being soft on crime. Chanley Painter has more.
4: Tense moments during the House Judiciary Subcommittee hearing as Fairfax County Prosecutor Stephen Descano battled lawmakers over what they call soft on crime policies that let illegal immigrant criminals back on the street. And one such case, including Abdul Jalla, charged in Descano's county with more than two dozen crimes, yet Descano's office ignored an ICE detainer and dropped his charges, allowing Jalla to be free. This hearing happening just after the DOJ launched an investigation into allegations. Descano's office gives preferential treatment to criminal illegal aliens. Descano's head, his policies are, quote, fair, legal, and reflect the value of my community.
25: A border enforcement advocacy group is praising the Trump administration for suing the state of Virginia for violating a federal law regarding in-state tuition. Chad Groening has more.
5: The Federation for American Immigration Reform has filed a brief in a Virginia federal district court in support of the Trump administration's lawsuit to shut down Virginia's law granting in-state tuition to illegal aliens who live in the state. Not only does Virginia let illegal aliens attend its public universities, but it lets the illegals who live in the state pay only in-state tuition, while charging American citizens from out-of-state much higher tuition. Ira Melman is media director for FAIR. He says Virginia can't do this.
6: Back in 1996, a Congress passed legislation that said if any state offers in-state tuition to illegal aliens, they have to give that same deal to every American citizen, regardless of what state they live in. That has never been enforced, in spite of the fact that the federal law says very, very clearly that they must grant in-state tuition to any U.S. citizen if they grant in-state tuition to illegal aliens. And they have not been doing that.
5: So Melman says it's time for them to be held accountable.
6: The law is very, very clear, and it's time for these states to either pay up or to end these policies that privilege people who are in the country illegally over people who are legal citizens of the United States.
5: Melman hopes the court sees that Congress's law against this practice is clearly constitutional and rules for the federal government. I'm Chad Groening.
25: And the Supreme Court yesterday preserved women's access to a dangerous abortion drug. The court's order allows women seeking abortions to continue obtaining the drug mifepristone at pharmacies or through the mail without an in-person visit to a doctor. More news online at AFN.net. I'm Rusty Pugh.
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11: This is Financial Issues, where we help you defund darkness and fund the light by investing with biblical integrity. Welcome, folks. Great to be here with you on this Thursday. Seth Udinski and Samuel Case with you this morning. Our phone lines are open. You can give us a call at 610-363-1110. Folks, thanks so much for your prayers for Mark. Mark obviously is out today as well. He had a very successful procedure yesterday. He's recovering well today, which is wonderful to hear. He'll be back better than ever next week. So pray for him for good recovery for our guy. We miss him, but we're grateful that he's getting the recovery that he needs for sure. Give us a call, folks, 610-363-1110. We'd love to hear from you. Join us on today's conversation. Pre-warn campaign marches on. Thank you, all of you, continuing to get closer and closer to this goal that we have. We'll talk about that later. Your calls and questions, of course. And speaking of the pre-born campaign, looks like the DHHS has launched moms.gov. Sam and I will talk about this a little later in the show. Is this a good thing, or are there some things about it that are not so good? We'll see. Before all that, though, Sam, the big news from yesterday, brother. And by the way, Sam, hi. It's great to have you.
12: Oh, hi, Sam.
11: We're going to have some fun today.
12: How you doing?
11: It's going to be good stuff. The big story from yesterday is, and I quote, this is from Sam Case, the Fed needs a good washing. Am I right, Sam? The Fed needs a good wash. I'm sorry.
2: I'm all bent out of shape now, but it does. It really does. And it looks like they're going to get it because yesterday the Senate confirmed Trump's pick for Federal Reserve Chairman. That would be the one, the only Kevin Warsh. It was a very close vote, 54 to 45. I believe that is the closest vote in modern history. Pennsylvania Senator John Fetterman being the only Democrat to cross party lines to vote for Warsh. Warsh will now officially take over on Friday. That's tomorrow when Jerome Powell's term officially expires. But do remember, Seth, old Powell is not going anywhere, promising to stay on the Fed until Trump's investigation into the bank's alleged mishandling of those renovation funds is, quote, in his own words, fully resolved with transparency and finality.
11: Well, you know, Sam, I got to hand it to Powell. At least he's staying in the fight, you know. I personally don't agree with his stance on it. I'm sure he's going to argue that there was no, mishandling of funds. And obviously, I think the evidence seems to point to the contrary. But nonetheless, I appreciate Powell's gumption, I guess, there.
2: What will be interesting is, does this cause any tension on the Fed itself? Yeah. Do people still kind of in the back of their minds view Powell as the chairman, kind of like a secondary shadow chairman? Powell says that's not going to be the case, but we'll see.
11: Yeah. You know, Sam, when you leave an organization, there's such a thing as a clean break. A clean break is usually a good thing, especially if you've been at the organization a long time and if there's been some controversy during your tenure at the organization. Sometimes
2: why Fed chairs have left the board every time for the past 80 years or so. And this is this is kind of unprecedented in recent history for Powell to stay on.
11: It really is. Speaking of unprecedented, Sam, the vote, I thought that was very fascinating. 54 to 45. That was the closest vote ever for a incoming Fed chair. Am I correct?
2: In recent history, I've not looked at all the votes, but recently that is the closest vote we've had.
11: There you go. And I can't think of any reason why it could have been such a close vote. Oh, never mind. I know. It's because Trump picked Warsh.
2: That's got to be the reason. Warsh is an unknown. He's been on the Fed before.
11: Exactly. And by all rights, Sam, he seems like a proven guy. Now, obviously, we'll have to see. But, you know, Sam, it does point to the fact, and folks, I hope you're getting this here, the Fed claims to be apolitical. They're not. They're made up of humans with agendas. And we saw that on full display during the second half of Powell's term in particular. I do hope that a washing of the Fed, as it were, might bring it back to a place where it could operate in a little more of an apolitical manner.
2: I hope Mark doesn't think we're making fun of him.
11: I know, I hope not either.
2: But he's not here right now, so he can do it.
11: That's exactly right. So, we'll have to see how that goes, folks. I would encourage you, listen, it's not a bad thing to be in prayer for Kevin Warsh as he begins his term as the Federal Reserve Chairman. That's obviously happening Friday. I think also praying that there would be a clean transfer of power, that even though Powell is staying on, and you can argue till you're blue in the face whether you think that's a good idea or not, hopefully there is just a nice clean break here, as we will see. So interesting things happening there for sure. We'll keep we'll definitely keep that on the forefront, folks. One more thing to say about this as well. I think this is really important. Sam and I were talking about this before the show started. There seems to be kind of like almost a hope, I dare say, I might even call it a fool's hope, that Kevin Warsh is going to be the catalyst that's going to turn all of this around. Now, I'm not trying to be doom and gloom. You all know me. I'd rather not be doom and gloom. I'd like to be excited about the future. But I just want to make sure that we're tempering our expectations with reality.
2: You're just trying to be realistic.
11: That's exactly right. One man, even though he is the Federal Reserve Chair, probably is not going to have the immediate impact that we can all hope. And let's not forget, folks, I mean, I was not paying nearly as close attention to all this stuff as I am now. Back in 2018, when the Ben Bernanke era ended and the Jerome Powell era began, but how many of us probably said, hey, Jerome Powell's going to be the guy that's going to fix all this stuff? Well, 8 years later, we're kind of sick of Jerome Powell. So all I'm saying is let's tamper our expectations here. Hopefully Warsh can do a good job at really just keeping the Fed out of, or keeping the Fed from reaching its grimy fingers into the economy. I feel like that would be a wonderful thing, a wonderful place to start. But we'll have to see. Sam, what do you think?
2: Well, even Scott Bessent is saying this, the Treasury Secretary. He says, you know, we had that pretty hot inflation report come out the other day. And he said, you know, I wouldn't be surprised if we had a couple more of those. It's going to take some time. Whatever Warsh is going to do, the presumption is going to be he is going to lower rates. But even if he does, it's going to take some time for that to actually have an impact in the economy.
11: Exactly. My hope is Warsh is an upgrade, and I think he certainly could be. But he's not the savior. We got to remember, folks, he's not the savior. We have one savior, and that's Jesus Christ.
2: He still only gets one vote.
11: Yeah, that's exactly right. He gets one vote. Yeah, it's one vote. And Powell's vote isn't going away, even though perhaps his amount of power isn't. Amount of power is going away. His vote is not. So important to see that stuff there, folks. We'll keep you updated on it. 610-363-1110. Hope you'll give us a call. I hope that you also, folks, will check us out at financialissues.org. Make sure you join our live chat this morning, and you can also become a partner there by going to financialissues.org and just clicking that become a partner button. Hey, Sam, let's move now to the 100-acre wood. the 100-acre wood.
2: I hope our audience understands that.
11: What's going on, Sam? Not so much in the magical world of Winnie the Pooh, but in the magical world of the U.S.-China relations, as we're seeing this summit happening right now with Trump and Winnie the Pooh, I mean President Xi.
2: And for those who don't know, who are not in on the joke, it is actually illegal to compare President Xi Jinping of China to Winnie the Pooh. So, of course,
11: we're going to do it here.
2: That's such a stupid thing to make illegal.
11: But,
2: yes, President Trump arriving in China yesterday to begin that multi-day meeting with President Xi. Trump accompanied by basically Justice League of business tycoons, along with Secretaries Marco Rubio, Pete Hegseth, and Scott Bessent. Some of those tycoons include Jensen Huang of NVIDIA and also our friend Elon Musk. One White House official said the main goal of the meeting is to rebalance the United States relationship with China while prioritizing reciprocity and fairness, with the main focuses being on trade and national security, of course. Although here's an interesting thing, Seth. Trump also intends to press the issue of two rather prominent Christian figures in China currently in prison. One of them is Hong Kong business tycoon and a Catholic democracy activist, Jimmy Lai. He's been a thorn in the side of the CCP for a long time, major critic of the Chinese government. And then also underground pastor Ezra Jin. He's the father of American citizens, and Trump is vowing to get him out of jail.
11: You know, Sam, I'm liking a lot of what I'm seeing here, really. I mean, this is good stuff. First and foremost, that last point that you mentioned there, we were talking before the show started, folks. And, you know, look, if you ever have the chance, look into any information that you can. And it might be tough to find it out there, but any info that you can on the growing church in China. The church in China continues to grow. We were talking, Sam, about how there's an opportunity now for Chinese Christians to be able to outpace Chinese nationals, Chinese non-Christians, in terms of having children, which is a great sign. But that's a wonderful thing here to see from the Trump administration. I think the other great thing to see here, Sam, simply is that there seems to be somewhat of at least warm interactions between these two world superpowers. And what it really seems to be is China certainly seems like, at the very least, they respect the United States. I can't imagine that they would feel the same way if we were under a different administration. And so the Trump administration.
2: Well, they kind of have to. Yeah. As Bessent has reminded us, we buy all their stuff.
11: Yeah.
2: What happens if we just stop?
11: Exactly. Exactly right. So seeing that, folks, I think is really good. You know, hopefully having the business tycoons there, you know, can be helpful also. But nonetheless, hopefully coming out of this, I think we'll see a continued realization on the world stage that the United States is the leader. And that's the truth. China knows it. We know it. China knows it. Russia knows it. Everybody knows it. So we'll have to see there. Folks, I would urge you as well, make sure to be in prayer for Trump as well as his administration while they are in China. Of course, they are in enemy territory right now. So
2: yes,
11: pray
2: George
11: for their safety.
2: Yes, George in the chat has reminded me I really shouldn't call him President Xi. He is communist dictator.
11: There you go. That's right.
2: But president does roll off the tongue of it.
11: It does. George, thank you for that clarifier, brother. And thank you all for joining us on the show today. We're going to have a great time. I hope that you will give us a call. It's 610-363-1110. We got a lot of questions to get to later in the show. More financial issues right after this break.
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11: 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Hope you'll check them out, reachourschools.com. You know, actually, it's really neat, folks. Our two of our main sponsors, Preborn and Crossroads Kids Club, those two organizations really go hand in hand in really bringing the gospel to children. 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So love those two ministries. 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And again, we'll talk about Preborn in just a moment here. Before we do, Sam, you had mentioned, you know, China kind of has to respect us because they buy all of our stuff. And we are also seeing that Chinese imports.
2: Or rather, we buy their
11: stuff. We buy their stuff, exactly. Thank you. See, that's why he's here. That's not the only reason why, but that's one of the reasons why. We are also seeing, Sam, Chinese imports continuing to fall. Give us just a little update here. What's been going on?
2: Yeah, that's according to the Census Bureau. Imports from China in the first quarter of this year down 40% lower than a year ago. China still remaining a pretty big importer to the U.S., selling about $61 billion worth of goods during that time. But it's no longer the top dog, thanks to Trump's ongoing tariffs. Now number four behind Mexico, Canada, and Taiwan. In fact, Mexico has had twice as many imports into the United States during that time period than China.
11: Mm. So once again, what we like to see, folks, is the U.S. as the clear winner on the world stage. And if there's any kind of, you know, backtracking with China, I think is really good. Remember, we are in a cold war with them, an economic cold war that's happening right now. Outpacing China in any way we can, it's really good stuff. Folks, you know who's been outpacing is all of you. You've been outpacing past Preborn campaigns by a long shot, which is just amazing. So as of this morning, we're up to well over $160,000, about $163,000 or so raised as of this morning. We're approaching now 250 gifts. It's just so amazing. You all have done such a good job with this Preborn campaign, and I can't thank you enough. I also can't urge you enough to continue to join us. We have a chance to hit this goal, this $280,000 goal, early. which would be absolutely amazing. If we can hit this thing early, folks, that just means the rest of the gifts up until that May 31st deadline, that's froth on top. That's icing on the cake.
2: Maybe we'll have Elijah break the meter on the website.
11: We need to.
2: Shatter past it.
11: Absolutely. Literally break the meter. No, well, we can't break the equipment, but we can have him break it. That's fantastic. Yeah,
2: he's so good. He can make it extend past your computer screen.
11: Yeah, he really is. Folks, let me just remind you, #250 keyword baby, you can give that way. You can call in, just make sure that you tell them that this is a gift for the Financial Issues campaign for preborn. Best place to go is financialissues.org, and you just click the preborn banner, which takes you to preborn.com/FISM. 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

0: You don't a little bit of obedience and press sure. Other people
1: as are his babies. He's got a destiny for all of them, for a lifetime, for all of it. Breaks his heart, which is the reason I'm doing this whole thing in the first place, besides the gospel.
0: Yeah,
1: is that it? You know, abortion breaks God's heart. He's knitting these babies together in their mother's womb, and he didn't want to see this for any of them. So we're standing with him together. We're standing with the Financial Issues Ministries and the Preborns Ministries together. And frankly, the listeners of Financial Issues, you guys that are listening this morning, many of you have been with us for nearly a decade now.
0: Yeah, yeah.
1: And you are Preborn. You are Financial Issues. We couldn't exist. Mm. We're not supported by selling some product or service. Everything we do for is for free. They don't charge you to give you these wonderful plans to invest well. They don't charge you much. And it's just all about giving God the glory and using what he's increased us with to further his kingdom. So,
0: You know, Dan, you had mentioned this long-time relationship. So many of our listeners have been with Financial Issues and Preborn since the beginning. This is actually our 10-year anniversary. I don't know exactly when the date was, but it was this year, I believe it was 10 years ago when you and Dan Celia decided to partner together. And, you know, we've heard all the stories as Financial Issues listeners of why our founder, Dan Celia, wanted to partner with you guys. Obviously, that relationship is reciprocal, and you guys also wanted to partner with us. Why did you decide all those years ago to partner with a financial radio ministry of all places to be able to save babies and bring the gospel?
1: Well, it was a fulfillment of the scripture in Isaiah where he says he leads the blind by the way they don't know. Mm. And as we do not know, he guides us. Valerie and I met with Dan, who is going to do, he was thinking about saving babies beyond his megaphone of good stewardship for finances. And so he wanted to meet with Preborn. We met in our clinic in Chicago. And he closely vetted our ministry to see if it was legitimate, which we were grateful to have him do. And then he said, you know, I'd like to have you on the show. I'd like to do a partnership with it. We didn't do any partnerships with any radio station. And so we said, well, what does that look like? I'd never heard of Dan Celia or Financial Issues. Hadn't listened to Christian radio much and don't have time. And he said, well, you know, he gave us a price for the whole year to do it, which in retrospect was very, very low. But it was more than we had. Frankly, we didn't have it. And I looked at Valerie and she said, yeah, you know, we need to do this. And so, so that's a lesson for all of us that are married. You know, the counsel of a wife is a great gift.
0: Amen.
1: But so we took the leap and now, you know, 10 years later, which is interesting, you know, next week is our 20th anniversary. So halfway through Preborn's lifetime, he brought Financial Issues and Dan Celia along to launch not just Preborn, but the voice of the fatherless Preborn babies into conservative and Christian America. We are on virtually every decent, some that are not as great, conservative radio and podcaster in America, talking every month to 38 million people saying, you ought to do something about this.
0: Yeah.
1: You ought to get involved.
0: Right. It's amazing, Dan. You know, it's so delightful to see you guys on, like you said, you guys are on a plethora of conservative networks and some of those conservative hosts, and I won't say any names, but you know, some of them, they come at each other pretty hard, don't they? But the one thing they can all agree on is saving babies, right?
1: Yeah.
0: Is saving babies from abortion for the glory of God. It's amazing. You guys are a uniting force in the conservative movement. It's so cool. Praise God.
1: Some common ground.
0: Absolutely.
1: Thankfully.
0: Absolutely. Hey, Dan, how can we, you know, as we're now at the halfway point of, you know, not only as you mentioned, you know, the ministries together, us, you know, being at the halfway point, we're at this kind of halfway mark of your guys' life cycle, but we're also at the halfway point of this campaign here. And as we said, we're ahead of schedule, which is great, but how can we continue to pray for Preborn as we now enter the home stretch of this campaign in the final half of the month?
1: Well, first off, pray that, you know, our legislators would get a brain, frankly, and outlaw this abortion pill that's destroying women. But for Preborn, just pray that we have greater and greater, you know, it says in the Psalms, I wisdom deal with prudence and give knowledge of witty inventions. We need witty inventions, more witty inventions to help us out, Fox. Now we don't only have Google to maneuver, but also AI, where a lot of women are searching for their abortions on AI. So we just need wisdom and good leadership. We have several key positions. So pray for that.
0: Yeah, absolutely, Dan. We will do that. Folks, this is Dan Steiner, president of Preborn, and we are so grateful, Dan, for this partnership. We're so grateful for this campaign. Believe me when I say this, brother, that the relationship with Preborn, it is a blessing to financial issues big time. And so we just want to thank you so much for it, brother.
1: We're grateful for it and grateful for each of you, the listeners that have been so many faithful partners over the years. And every $28, you know, helps pay for part of an ultrasound scan for a woman, which is the deciding moment many times, as we've just heard. So thank you so much.
0: Absolutely. Folks, preborn.com/FISM. And hey, if you are interested in giving a non-traditional gift, maybe a gift of stock, you can do that as well. 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Dan Steiner, Dan, thank you so much, brother. God bless you guys and the work that you do. Folks, we got more financial issues on the other side of this break. 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
0: You know, folks, I really meant what I said in that last segment there with Dan, that I cannot think of a better ministry to give to than Preborn. You know, I really can't. And I know I'm going out on a limb there saying that because I believe in financial issues. Obviously, I love financial issues. But again, I go back to what we said earlier in this campaign. If you love financial issues, give to Preborn because the gift's coming back to financial issues anyway.
8: Well, it's hard to get a better return on investment than $28 saving a human life.
0: Absolutely.
8: That's a pretty tough investment
0: to
8: be.
0: It's hard to argue with that one. It's hard to argue. And folks, listen, we say that stuff, and I know there's going to be people who are out there who are like, okay, come on. They're being radio hosts. They're just, you know, exaggerating a little bit. You heard the story. Dan just told a story about a family, a mother and father, who literally, I mean, they were about to murder their baby, and because they could not see their baby on ultrasound, gave the baby a fighting chance.
8: I loved that phrase that Dan used. Was it abortuary? So yeah. Abortionist and mortuary. It was so on point.
0: That's what it is.
8: And it was proved to be 100% accurate with that story that they do not want them to see the baby because then they'll know. They'll know it's right, a person.
0: Man. Yeah. And all these people, and listen, they all know deep down. You know, there might be some people who are naive and they go work at a Planned Parenthood and they think they're doing a service to women. They know. They know it's a baby. They absolutely know. And so we do too, obviously. And that's why this is so important, folks. That's why we say, listen, if you can only give $28, you only give $5. You know, that's another little chipping away at a $28 ultrasound scan. And then that chips away at a $5,600 ultrasound, which, by the way, goes for more like $25,000, $20,000 a pop. So it's just amazing. And again, if you love financial issues, you got to give to Preborn because at the end of this whole thing, this anonymous donor who is giving us the green light to break through the ceiling, by the way, as much money as we can raise, they will give the entire amount back as a gift to financial
8: issues. Do it for Mr. Anonymous or Mrs. Anonymous.
0: Whoever that person is, we'll meet him in glory. I'm excited to shake that person's hand.
8: Seth and I legitimately don't know who this person is.
0: We don't know. We don't know. Yep. It is an amazing thing. So, hey, Sam, let's, in light of this, so yesterday we talked about a story about this website called moms.gov, and we need to make a little bit of a correction on that story that we talked about yesterday.
8: Yeah, real quick, housekeeping here, and you know, I jumped the gun on this story. You know,
0: I did too, Sam.
8: It's hard to believe, but even I get things wrong sometimes.
0: It is hard
8: to believe. So the Trump administration launched this moms.gov in honor of Mother's Day, and it's a wonderful pro-life website. I had criticized it, though, for their Pregnancy Resource Center services, which is an external website, and I had unfairly accused it of allowing or helping women to get abortions. Turns out that website is run by a Christian pro-life group, and what they're doing is if a woman says they want to have an abortion, they're going to hook them up with a clinic like a Preborn clinic to help them get a pregnancy test and possibly even an ultrasound. So they're not offering abortion services in any way, and they're actually doing exactly what we're talking about. They're breaking through the lies and the noise by helping women see their baby and realize that it is alive. So I just wanted to correct that. I didn't want to let it go that I falsely, I guess, accused a fellow organization doing God's work of killing babies. But they are doing wonderful things exactly like Preborn.
0: Well, you know what, Sam? I'll add my voice to that also because I certainly thought the same thing, you know, from reading that story and from seeing that website. What this tells me is, praise God, that we have an administration in the Oval Office that truly is pro-life. Now, I won't go back on any of the criticism that we've made in the past about the Trump, you know, perhaps Trump himself, his personal stance on abortion seems to be a little bit more like a 90s Democrat. But his administration, what they've done, it's the most pro-life administration in the history of this country.
8: Trump is
0: possibly
8: a very, very pragmatic, practical man.
0: He is.
8: And what he's going to do is he's going to try to get wins. And it just so happens that the pro-lifers, we support him, so he wants to give us wins. If the Democrats were smart, what they would have done is they would have buttered him up too, and then they would have gotten a lot of stuff, but they just couldn't do it. So we Christians, we pro-lifers, we conservatives were prudent enough to see that's how he operates. And sure enough, it has turned him into the most pro-life president, even if he himself isn't personally that.
0: That's right. And folks, this is such a lesson. You know, actions speak louder than words. They really do. This is just another action that is a defense of life that's going to help so many moms choose life, just like what Preborn is doing. So really amazing stuff. I commend the Trump administration. Sam, I will say what we said yesterday, I stand firm on what we said, that it is not enough for us to simply be okay with gaining a little bit of ground, but sometimes that's how it starts. And sometimes we have to be content with gaining a little bit of ground right now, and then we gain a little bit more ground, and then a little bit more ground, and then a little bit more ground. We're not gonna hit the grand slam with one swing of the bat. Probably not.
8: That's how the left did it since the 60s. Yeah. A little bit of ground here, exactly. A little bit of ground there.
0: Exactly.
8: Little by little, that's how you get it.
0: Yeah, that's exactly right. So, well said, brother. Folks, I can't tell you enough. One more time, preborn.com/FISM. That's the place to go. And again, so many of you have found great benefit in giving non-traditional gifts, QCD, appreciated stock. Just contact Meg at financialissues.org if you need help with that. You can also send those checks directly into Preborn and just make sure that it's notated somewhere that, of course, this is a gift as part of the Financial Issues Mother's Day campaign, making motherhood possible. Be a good thing for you to do. Another good thing for you to do is call into our show. We'd love to hear from you here on Focus Friday. We got a lot of questions lined up, so we'll get to them at 610-363-1110. Just want to remind you all, we've got overtime coming in about 20 minutes, so make sure that you stay on financialissues.org or the FISM app or one of our social streams at the top of the 10 o'clock hour, 10 o'clock Eastern time hour. As it is right now, Sam, let's get to a question. Dan is 72, and he's asking a good question. Let's get to his.
8: I like how you butter him up already. You say it's Thank a good you. Question, That's right?
0: It is a good question.
8: So, Dan, 72, as I make Roth conversions and pay taxes, I realize that my IRA dollars are only worth 76 cents. Some sectors are held entirely in Roth and in some IRAs, thus throwing off my allocation calculations. So I have started reducing my stocks held in an IRA by 24%. I think this is giving me a more accurate view of my holdings and value. Is this reasonable, or am I missing something, or am I simply overcomplicating things? So a lot of ors there, Seth. Can you help them out?
0: It's good. Well, Dan, thanks for your question, brother. It truly is a good one. I'll say this right off the bat. Whatever works best for you, I think, is a good thing for you to consider. Like we talked about back in the first segment, your conscience is very important here. Since you asked, I'll give you my opinion. This is, after all, an opinion-driven show, so I'll give you mine. I think you might be overcomplicating it a little bit. That's just my opinion. Let me level with you for a second, okay? Here, Dan, I'm a simple guy. All right, I'm not that complicated. I would rather not factor in any future tax payment that's not been paid yet when I'm trying to calculate my real-time value in my portfolio. Just confuses it for me.
8: I'm not trying to min-max the system.
0: Yeah, exactly. I would just much rather just count the dollars for what they're worth right now. Inflation is not helping with that much because the dollar loses value every day, it seems. But still, nonetheless, I'm a simple guy. I think I'd rather do it that way. I'd just rather deal with the real numbers in real time, really, than to deal with, and then deal with the taxes when the time comes, whenever that, withdrawal happens. Treating real dollars in their real time value, I think, is wise. Here's just a few thoughts for you to consider, as you consider what I said. And once again, brother, if it works for you, that's awesome. I,

0: I've met anyone who does like it or who claims to like it, or if there's anyone out there who does like it, I would have to get their head checked. Or I guess
1: there might be some trauma there.
0: There could be. Exactly. I mean, maybe elected officials like it because that's how they get their salary, but who knows?
1: They don't like paying it themselves.
0: That's right. They like taking it. You're going to pay the taxes. It's going to happen. Even in the Roth, you pay the taxes. You just pay them up front. That's why we love the Roth. For that reason, that's why I would just operate under the real-time value of whatever your money is right now and then plan for the inevitable taxes when they come with your conversion. Set money aside for it. That's all I'd do. And you may not even need to physically set it aside. You just might need to mentally say, okay, I know that this is money. I'm growing this money. It's worth what it is in real time. And I'm setting some of it aside for whenever that, you know, taxable event happens. In your case, it'd come with your conversion. So, Dan, I like your intention. And once again, I'm not coming down on it. If the method works for you, God bless you. I think that's great. But again, I'm a pretty simple guy. Be a lot easier for me to just operate in real time with the real cash. So appreciate your desire to honor the Lord. And Dan, you know, I see in you as well a desire to get the most out of your money, which is good. It's a really good thing. So God bless you. Do what works, brother. If it were up to me, I'd help you just simplifying it a little bit. Just operate in real time with those dollars. Great question, Dan. Appreciate that. 610-363-1110. Hey, Sam, let's jump over real quick to the markets here and see what they're up to now that that Wall Street has opened up about 10 minutes ago. Not looking so great in the markets right now. A lot of red where it's not supposed to be and a lot of green where it's not supposed to be. The Dow Jones is down about 1%. S&P and the NASDAQ down well over 4% each. The NASDAQ is approaching 2%. I wonder if this is simply, we saw a big day yesterday. We saw tech going up. Could be a simple sell-off day with everything happening globally as well. Oil is creeping up right now. It's right around $103 a barrel. That's up a little bit. In the wake of the Trump-China meeting, Brent crude oil is up around $108 or so. So that's what we're seeing this morning, folks. Give us a call, 610-363-1110. We'll be right back after this break. Stick with us. Tony is calling from the great state of Minnesota.
2: Hi, Seth. 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The idea that you're only charging, $135 a year, that is ridiculously low when I was paying 1% of my portfolio value. 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
0: Thank you for standing with us, man. 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
0: Hi, Happy to have you here, folks, on Financial Issues. Got some good chat comments in there. Might save some of those for overtime, but we'll get to one of them right here. George from North Carolina with a great one saying, if 10% is good enough for a tithe, according to God, then less than 10% should be good enough for the

0: government. Hear, hear, George. Amen. Thank you for that.
1: The government.
0: Pearl of
1: I deserve more than
0: exactly
1: God.
0: Right.
1: Which that's actually apt for the government, I would
0: it
1: say.
0: Is. It's exactly right. George, you're exactly right. People forget, folks. Listen, do your history. We went to war with an intrusive government over like a 1-2% tax. That's called the Revolutionary War. Just imagine if we had that kind of steel in our spine today. We'd be hitting with a lot more than that for sure. Sam, you had mentioned, you know, sales tax is what it is. I don't like it, but I can live with that. You
1: start to me, it seems like the only one that's truly fair.
0: Exactly. You start getting into property tax. I mean, whose ridiculous idea was it for me to basically be to pay
1: renting
0: my landlord, the government, to live in my house? And then income, don't even get me started on income tax. Here we go. We're gonna avoid that rabbit trail this morning because we're having fun. And it's Fun Focus Friday. We're not going to ruin it. 610-363-1110.
1: It's kind of fun when we rile you up.
0: It's fun for you guys.
1: You ever rile up a dog and they get going? That's what it's like. It's fun.
0: Exactly. Sam, let's do a palate cleanser here. How about Madeline? She's 68 years old. Let's get to her question.
1: Madeline. That was my grandmother's name.
0: Oh, nice.
1: Thank you for your time and help. I have 44 investments and one. I want to trim to around 30 to maybe 33. Should I sell the ones that aren't doing so well?
0: Good question, Madeline. I appreciate that. I think you're thinking rightly about this. Let's look at that number first. 44 equity holdings. Now, if we're talking equity holdings there, strictly, so that would be stocks, companies, then yes, I think it's a little high. I think it's a little bit high. I think you're not crazy, but I think you're starting to dip your toes into the realm of over-diversification, as we would call it. Diversification, Madeline, is a good thing. You've probably heard us talk about over-diversification before, but I'll just explain quickly. Too much diversification can be harmful. Over-diversification is basically where your portfolio becomes so diversified, you've got so many different companies that it becomes too diluted to really capitalize on market upturns. So you certainly want to protect from market downturns. That's what diversification is. But you don't want to cut the legs out from your growth so much. You still want to be able to capitalize on those upswings as well. That can happen if you're over-diversified. The legs can kind of get cut out from there. I think, generally speaking, and I believe Mark agrees with me here, once your total equity holdings number reaches the 40s, you're starting to get into the over-diversification range a little bit. The sweet spot is what you said. You know, you mentioned 30 to 33. That's perfect. There's a range there of anywhere between low 20s to high 30s, I think. That target being right around 30 to 33, just like you said. If you forget it, just remember the year that our Lord Jesus lived to. He was 33 and a half years old when he died on the cross and rose again. That's a good number of stocks to have, generally, 30
1: that,
0: to
1: that
0: 33.
1: That is such a strange mental trick, but if it works.
0: If it works, God bless you. That's right. It works for you. As for which investments to sell, Madeline, I like your thinking personally. I don't know the specifics of your portfolio. I don't know the specific companies you're talking about, but I think that's a good first move. Part ways with the duds and hang on to the studs, as they say. We could market that. That'd be fun. Part ways with the duds, hang on to the studs. See if that gets you back to your target number.
1: Did you come up with that right now?
0: I came up with that yesterday.
1: Okay, you gotta say TM, trademark.
0: That's right, trademark. Yeah, exactly. That said, Madeline, you might also consider this, and be careful with this, but if you've got a stock or two that has shot through the moon and you're up, you know, a crazy amount of money and you're like, you know what, I want to capitalize on all of this and I'm going to sell out of all of it, you're welcome to do that as well. And that can help you trim back a little bit too. But I think your first move is what you said. Those positions that aren't performing that well would be a good place to start. Another good place to go to, by the way, would be the partner alerts page, because I wonder with 44 investments, I just wonder if maybe you have some that are no longer on the buy list, and maybe there was a sell that happened, or maybe there was a sell that, I believe, Madeline, you're a relatively new partner. So maybe we sold some of the companies you have back before you became a partner. So you might consider that also. You might find that there's a couple, or maybe even more, maybe 5 or 10 that we issued sell alerts on, and you can just follow those sell alerts and sell them. And that might get you back into that proper diversification level. And you might find also, I'm not guaranteeing this, but you might find that you end up making a profit on those too, if it was a sell for a BRI violation, or maybe you just, it worked out from where you bought the company to where you sold it. So you might not be selling them all at a loss either. So just something for you to consider there, Madeline. So yeah, two things to do. Part ways with the duds, hang on to the studs, and then look through those partner alerts and see if there
1: you're
0: are any
1: really
0: that you
1: committed
0: missed.
1: To that
0: I
1: one
0: am
1: now.
0: Committed.
1: We need it on
0: I'm
1: the t-shirt.
0: So committed, absolutely. Yeah, we need the defund the darkness, fund the light. We need one part ways with the duds.
1: Thomas in the chat says there is still a website available for partwiththeduds.com.
0: I appreciate that, Thomas. Thanks for letting me know. That's good. Madeline, listen, it's a great question. I'm glad you're asking, and you're operating as a good steward should. You're trimming your portfolio to a healthy size. You're allowing for that long-term growth. I think it's very important, folks. You know, you have to remember that good stewardship is, in many ways, it's a balancing act between allowing growth where growth needs to happen and trimming that growth when the growth starts to get a little too wild. Much like those, you know, my wife is into gardening. We have a little garden in the backyard, and you have to make sure that things are pruned, but also that they have opportunities to grow. So I think that's really good. I think you're doing it, Madeline. Great job. Keep on at it. Keep on listening and keep on asking those questions. You've asked some good ones there for sure. 610-363-1110, folks. We're so appreciative of all of you in the chat there. Once again, we'll get to the chat comments in just a moment there, because I'm sure there's some good ones in there. As of right now, Sam, why don't we jump over? We have another question from Stefan, actually. He'd asked the question earlier in the show, and this is his second question of the day here. So
1: do you think this is our friend Stefan Padfield?
0: Probably not. Could be. Well, who knows?
1: It might be. All things are possible, we'll have to ask him.
0: Yeah, what's his question, Sam?
1: Yeah, Stefan says, you've mentioned rich valuation, especially lately, and record capital in the market, more money pursuing the same or fewer securities, which may be pulling value ratios in opposite directions. Your opinion is the market is getting frothy again, but how much in light of greater investment capital chasing finite securities long term? Frothy, Seth.
0: It's a fun word. It is. I know. That's a Mark word there.
1: So well, my trademark is put the froth in your Roth.
0: That's right. So that's a good
1: mine.
0: One too.
1: I need the
0: that's another shirt trademark there. I love that. Stefan, that's another good question. I appreciate you asking. Here's what I do for you, brother. You are a partner. Read this week's commentary. In fact, I hope that all of you have done so. It addresses your thoughts in great detail. I'll just say briefly here for you, your assessment is correct. It's correct in this. This is a time for caution, to be sure. Okay, we're seeing high oil prices like we saw this morning, uncertainty on the global stage. We saw, you know, the U.S.-China meeting, but that's all going on in the midst of the conflict in Iran. But here's some food for thought for you. When has there ever not been some level of uncertainty on the global stage during the age of the stock market? I believe it was, Sam, you might have to correct me if I'm wrong, but I believe the NASDAQ started trading on or maybe it was the New York Stock Exchange, started sometime earlier. One of them was 1896. The other one was much earlier in our country's history. But you look back, even throughout the history of our country, there's always been geopolitical conflict. There's always been tension on the world stage. That's always been a part of it. So you can think
1: about
0: that as well.
1: New York Stock Exchange, 1792.
0: 1792 was New York Stock Exchange, yeah. So I believe the NASDAQ was much later in the 19th century.
1: But yeah, it was like 1971 or something like that.
0: There you go. So there's always been uncertainty. That's the point I'm trying to make. There's always been uncertainty, so you always need to be cautious. So this is a time for caution, definitely. But I also think, and like you said, Stefan, definitely those valuations important to think about, because there's a lot of high valuations out there. It's tough to find the blue light specials. I also think, though, that this is a time for wise exposure in the markets. This is not a time to run as long as you are willing to do so. Prudent allocation is the key. Prudent allocation. And I think it's especially wise, you know, to look back, like we talked about with Madeline there. Look back and see if you got any big gains. Maybe consider trimming those back to match proper allocation. I think that's one of kind of the main themes of this season of financial issues these last couple months, is we've got a lot of partners who've gotten a lot of big gains here, and we want to make sure that we're good stewards with those gains. And so that could mean paring it back a little bit just so that you're properly diversified. That's really what we're getting to. So my opinion with your question, Stefan, is I believe, and you all can chime in as well if you have a different opinion, share it. My opinion is we're not going to be wanting for any investment capital anytime soon on the markets, especially as you consider all this. There's a lot of money that is currently getting ready to be deployed this coming summer with the inauguration of these Trump accounts. Millions of dollars worth of money getting ready to be deployed into the markets. Food for thought, Stefan. I think, you know, we could certainly be seeing a frothy market. And nonetheless, we need prudence, we need patience, we need wisdom. I think they're all necessary for the wise investor to bring it all back full circle to your question that opened the show, the question to end the main portion of our show, because we've got overtime coming up in just a moment. You need patience, you need wisdom, you need prudence, and ultimately, you do need trust in God. And I think that's very important. It's a good question, brother. Again, check out this week's commentary, read through it. I think you'll find it very edifying. God bless you, brother. I appreciate both your questions to open and close our main portion of the show. Now, folks, ordinarily we'd be saying goodbye, but we're not saying goodbye. We're saying head on over to financialissues.org and to the app for overtime, because overtime is coming and you don't want to miss it. But for the rest of you, I know much of our audience is going to have to leave us. So we just want to say thank you all so much for a great week of financial issues. Thank you for joining us this week. Thank you for donating to the Preborn campaign. Just want to remind you one more time, folks, preborn.com/FISM, preborn.com/FISM. I really believe that we can hit this goal this weekend. So let's try to make that happen. By the time we come back on Monday, let's make Monday a celebration that we hit this goal. We're $89,000 away. That's very doable to hit this weekend. Let's do that together in Jesus' name. Folks, God bless you all. Hope you have a wonderful rest of the week. For those of you sticking with us, hang on, financialissues.org and the FISM app and our social streams for overtime up next. Have a blessed weekend. And for the rest of you, we'll see you on Monday.
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10: 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Today's Bible teacher is Chuck Missler, connecting the Bible to your life and the world around you. In today's study, Chuck completes his teaching on the Gospel according to Luke, chapter 6.
11: Luke 6, verse 29, "And unto him that smiteth thee on the one cheek, offer also the other. And him that taketh away thy cloak, forbid not to take thy coat also. Give to every man that asketh of thee, and of him that taketh away thy goods, ask them not again." Wow. "As ye would that men should do to you, do ye also to them likewise. For if ye love them which love you, what thank have ye? For sinners also love those that love them. And if ye do good to them which do good to you, what thank have ye? For sinners also do even the same." See, agape love is always a choice, not a reflex emotion. The Greek is more precise than the English. The word agapeo is to be totally given over to something. And agape as a noun is unconditional love. Agapeo is the verb, agape is the noun. Love is a faith choice, often contrary to our emotions. And God aligns them, subsequently align our emotions with our choices, but you make your choices out of faith, and God will deal with the rest. Now, and the definitive work on this is now in its probably 20th printing, is my wife's book, The Way of Agape. So I encourage you to check it out. Verse 34, "And if ye lend to them of whom ye hope to receive, what thank have ye? For sinners also lend to sinners and receive as much again. But love ye your enemies and do good and lend, hoping for nothing again, and your reward shall be great, and ye shall be the children of the highest, for he is kind unto the unthankful and to the evil." Wow. This kind of love marks one off as distinctive, unique, descriptive of the Heavenly Father. See, that's the point. Jesus wants us to reflect the heart of the Father in our actions. "Be therefore merciful as your Father also is merciful." See, and Jesus then taught his followers a fundamental principle of the universe, that one sows what he will reap, and that's what Galatians 6, 7, and so on hammers away. Magnanimous is a term, it actually comes from the Latin, magnus being great, and animus meaning spirit, to be great-spirited, a lofty spirit that is generous, giving, and forgiving. Then he continues, judge not, and ye shall not be judged. Condemn not, and ye shall not be condemned. Forgive, and ye shall be forgiven. This is probably the most misapplied verse in the entire Bible. We are called to condemn sin. We are called to inspect fruit. What do you mean, judge not? What is this talking about here? Jesus is disallowing a judgmental, condemning disposition. That's what Frederick Godet calls the tendency to place our faculty of moral appreciation at the service of natural malignity. Or putting it more simply, judging for the pleasure of judging. Jesus is getting at the attitude. We're obviously called to make judgments, but judgmentalism is merciless. It attaches motives to actions that have never been there. It always sees in the worst light. It is a sign of spiritual cancer and will itself be judged. A merciful father has merciful children, and you bear testimony to a merciful father by being a merciful child. Jesus continues, given it shall be given unto you, good measure, pressed down and shaken together and running over, shall men give into your bosom. For with the same measure that ye meet, withal it shall be measured to you again. See, God will not be our debtor. You can't outgive God. As you give of yourself in God's name, God will, you'll never allow him to be in your debt. You'll always outdo what you're doing. Remember the dare of God. Did you know that there is, Jesus says, you're not to test God. Yes, there's one place that's an exception. It's astonishing to realize that the God of the universe put himself in a box and dares you to call his bluff. And that's in Malachi 3. Will a man rob God? God says, ye have robbed me. But you say, wherein have we robbed thee? In tithes and offerings. Ye are cursed with a curse, for ye have robbed me, even this whole nation. Many challenges you hear. Bring ye all the tithes into the storehouse, that there may be meat in mine house, and prove me now herewith, saith the Lord of hosts. That's a dare. Prove me now herewith, saith the Lord of hosts, if I will not open you the windows of heaven and pour you out a blessing that there shall not be room enough to receive it. Wow. That's God's asking you to take on his dare. Prove me now herewith. He challenges you to do that. Jesus outlined five areas which were proof of sowing and reaping, that theme. Mercy will lead to mercy. Judgment will lead to judgment. Condemnation will lead to condemnation. Pardon will lead to pardon. Giving will lead to giving. And he spake a parable unto them. Can the blind lead the blind? Shall not both of them fall into the ditch? The disciple is not above his master, but every one that is perfect shall be as his master, that is perfect or complete. Remember, we become like the gods we worship. That's in Psalm 115:8 and Psalm 135:18. What do I mean by that? In ancient Egypt, I'll never forget this. One time we visited Egypt, we got out of Cairo, we're going along these roads, and it looked like concrete, white riverbed kind of thing. And I realized it wasn't white riverbed, it was paper and trash. And you look more closely, they were living on dunghills. In ancient Egypt, they worshipped the scarab. What is the scarab? You buy it in jewelry stores in Egypt, a little dung beetle. The dung beetle, whenever there's animal feces on the road, these beetles seem to come from nowhere. They seem just to emerge all over the place. Then they're dung beetles. They live on dung. This country that once ruled the world is now living on a garbage pile. They worship the dung beetle as a symbol of creation because they seem to come from nowhere. So it becomes, of all the things they worship, at the top. And So they become like what they're worshiping. The country that, this is not a third world country, this was a country that ruled the world, is now living on a garbage pile. The world. Is the world hard, materialistic, and unforgiving? You bet. If you worship the world, you will become hard, materialistic, and unforgiving. Jesus, if you worship Christ, you will become like him. We could elaborate this, but you get the flavor of it. Verse 41, and why beholdest thou the mote that is in thy eye, nor thy brother's eye, but perceiveth not the beam, or big splinter, that is in thine own eye? See, judgmentalism is intrinsically hypocritical. Romans 2 will deal with that. It assumes that the judger isn't guilty, but behind the presumption is often a shield to his own guilt. Either, how canst thou say to thy brother, brother, let me pull out the mote that is in thine eye, when thou thyself beholdest not the beam that is in thine own eye? Thou hypocrite, cast out first the beam out of thine own eye, and then shalt thou see clearly to pull out the mote that is thy brother's eye. For a good tree bringeth not forth corrupt fruit, neither doth a corrupt tree bring forth good fruit. Every tree is known by his own fruit. For of thorns men do not gather figs, nor of a bramble bush gather they grapes. See, we're not called to judge the motives of people. We're here to judge the fruit of their actions. We are called to be fruit inspectors. A good man out of the good treasure of his heart bringeth forth that which is good. An evil man out of the evil treasure of his heart bringeth forth that which is evil. For of the abundance of the heart his mouth speaketh. Every time I come across Luke 6:45, I'm reminded of a prank that was pulled on me. A dear friend of mine by the name of Doug Wetmore was the head of Firefighters for Christ. And for many, many years, I was busy in the business world, but I taught Monday night Bible studies at Calvary Chapel, and Doug was among those that taped those, and he would pass those tapes out, even while I was in my regular tent-making business. It was just a hobby for me to do those things, but these tapes started getting circulated. Well, what I didn't know, when he edited those, he would edit them, and every time I stuttered or paused, he would take that out to clean up the tapes. But he just didn't erase it. He put it in another file. And then he published the tape of all these stumbles and misspeaking, and he labeled the tape, Luke 6:45, for of the abundance of the heart his mouth speaketh. And it was Chuck Missler's slurs, stumbles, missteps, all collected. And he pulled that on me as a prank. And now every time I see that verse, I'm reminded of that dear, dear friend. He, of course, created Firefighters for Christ. And there was a time when we left the business world to do this full time. There are already, I think, something like 6 or 8 million tapes floating around his mailing lists. And he, in effect, got our whole ministry started back about 20 years ago in the full-time sense. One of the important things that I've learned from my wife, actually, is that it's vital to take every thought captive. She borrows that concept from 2 Corinthians 10:5, taking every thought captive, because that's where sin begins, is the mind or in the heart. And you take it captive there before it festers or grows into something stronger and ultimately an action. You take every thought captive. And she developed that thought in her second major book called Be Ye Transformed. And I encourage you to take a look at that. But it's vital. See that our walk with Christ is not a sawdust trail kind of thing. You go down and make a decision once. Yes, you do that to commit yourself to Christ. That puts you, that justifies you. From that point on, you're declared not guilty because of what Christ did on that cross 2,000 years ago. But then you're faced with the walk. And the way you succeed at your walk is to take every thought captive. It's a moment-by-moment commitment. every moment of every day, we put Christ first. And that's the thing. It doesn't come quite away. It's something you have to learn how to do. But your step is to take every thought captive. And that's what brings about the transformation of call sanctification. See, in this case, fruit stands for what is said, not what is done. For out of the overflow of his heart, his mouth speaks. How should one judge when one does judge? Five ways. You ready for this? Humbly. Okay. Will the most humble person here please raise their hand? No, I'm kidding. Okay. Five ways. You judge humbly. You judge prayerfully. You judge biblically. That requires knowledge. And judge lovingly and mercifully. How should one offer that judgment? Exemplarily. You need to be an example. Privately, not publicly. Gently and constructively. Try that. It works. And why call ye me Lord, Lord, and do not the things which I say? Boy, that's the question Christ is asking. You call him Lord. Do you do what he says? Outward expression is not nearly so important as obedience. Simply obey him. It's not enough to call Jesus Lord, Lord. A believer must do what he says. Now, I want to share with you an inscription that appears on an old chapel in Germany, translated into English for us. It's quite poignant. I always think about this. I usually put it in my concluding remarks when we study the letter to Laodicea of the seven letters to seven churches. Thus speaketh Christ our Lord to us. Ye call me master and obey me not. Ye call me light and see me not. Ye call me the way and walk me not. Ye call me life and choose me not. Ye call me wise and follow me not. Ye call me fair and love me not. Ye call me rich and ask me not. Ye call me eternal and seek me not. Ye call me noble and serve me not. Ye call me gracious and trust me not. Ye call me might and honor me not. Ye call me just and fear me not. If I condemn you, blame me not. Poignant little piece, inscription on a cathedral in Lubbock, Germany. Indicts us all, doesn't it? Verse 47 in Luke 6, whosoever cometh to me and heareth my sayings and doeth them, I will show you to whom he is like. Whoever cometh to me and heareth my sayings and doeth them, I will show you to whom he is like. Coming, hearing, doing. Right? You don't just read or memorize, you learn by doing, whether biking, flying, or using your Bible. You don't learn biking by memorizing a manual. You don't learn flying from just an instruction manual. Same thing with your Bible. You have to put it into practice. The person that believes and does and so forth is like a man which built a house and dig deep, and laid the foundation on a rock. And when the flood arose, the stream beat vehemently upon that house, and it could not shake, for it was founded upon a rock. I want to insert a footnote here. I want to remind you what's called the principle of expositional constancy, a fancy word for a very simple idea, that the Holy Spirit adopts the same idioms throughout the 66 books of the Bible. Even though 40 different penmen wrote it over a period of almost 2,000 years, the same idioms are used with a consistency that's astonishing. A stone or a rock is always idiomatically used of what? The Messiah. He was the stone which the builders rejected. He's become the headstone of the corner, the rock which the builders refused, and so forth. He's the rock upon which he's going to build his church, the belief in Christ. This guy built, his foundation was on a rock. That rock was Christ, for it was founded on a rock. Go to the next verse. He that heareth and doeth not is like a man that without a foundation built a house upon the earth, against which the stream did beat vehemently, and immediately it fell. And the ruin of that house was great. You need to be really careful on what you're building your worldview on. We all have a view. We all have a set of conceptions and preconceptions about what reality really is. You got to make sure your worldview, your conception of reality is sound, is correct. And you're not the victims of the myths and foolishness that masquerades as false science today. It's astonishing to discover how far our science and physics concepts have drifted from reality. I don't want to derail this whole study by going down that path, except to point out much of what most people think is true is not. The more you understand the true nature of reality, the more comfortable the Bible reads from cover to cover. Well, we've just finished chapter 6. We've gone from chapter 5 to chapter 6. We've talked a lot about disciples. I want to add a little piece here. I'm indebted to Joe Foch for the research behind this. I'd like to talk to you about a nobody, a guy that nobody knows, a guy by the name of Edward Kimball. Interesting guy. He ran a Sunday school class, and he had a burden for one of his Sunday school students to know Jesus as Lord and Savior. So he went down to see him at the shoe store where he worked, and he led him to Christ right there in his shoe store. And so he led him to Christ. You know what his name, the name of his student was? Dwight L. Moody. He was just a kid. Now that young man went on to become an evangelist whose ministry rocked two continents. Well, while preaching in the British Isles, Moody spoke in a small chapel that was pastored by a guy by the name of Frederick Brotherton Meyer. Now, in his sermon, Moody told an emotionally charged story of a Sunday school teacher he knew who personally went to every student in his class and won them to Christ. Okay? The message that Moody delivered to Meyer so changed Pastor Meyer's entire ministry, it inspired him to become an evangelist. So Meyer came to America several times to preach. And in Northfield, Massachusetts, a confused young preacher sitting in the back row heard Meyer say, "If you're not willing to give everything to God, are you willing to be made willing?" Well, that remark led J. Wilbur Chapman to accept the call of God on his life. Now, J. Wilbur Chapman went on to become one of the most effective evangelists of his time. Well, he had a volunteer who helped set up Chapman's crusades and learned to preach by watching him. His name was Billy Sunday. Sunday eventually took over Chapman's ministry and becoming one of the most effective evangelists of the 20th century. In the great arenas of the nation, Billy Sunday's preaching turned thousands to Christ. Inspired in 1924 by a Billy Sunday crusade in Charlotte, North Carolina, a committee of Christians committed themselves to reaching that city for Christ. So they invited Mordecai Ham to do that, to hold a series of evangelistic meetings in 1932. And in them, there was a lanky 16-year-old who, in the large crowd one evening, spellbound by the message of this white-haired preacher who seemed to be shouting and waving his long finger directly at him. And night after night, the youth attended, and finally he went forward and gave his life to Christ. What was that teenager's name? Billy Graham. So we go from a nobody down to Billy Graham. Now, one of the questions we might ponder, can anything like that happen today? Are there some of you hearing this that God's call is on your life to be whatever? It may not be an evangelist. It may be a teacher. It may be whatever you feel God's calling you. But let me tell you something. When God begins, he finishes. And if his call is on you, my urging is that you respond. See, without him, we can't. But without us, he won't. You have to, it's your move. So what can you do? I'm going to suggest that every one of us are a work in progress, me included. All of us need to raise the bar on our personal walk. We all have a need for further growth. One of the best ways to do that is to start a small group. You don't have to be a teacher to lead a group. You invite some friends over to review and discuss a DVD with some coffee and cookies. The Holy Spirit will take over. All you need to do is facilitate it. Make sure one person doesn't dominate. Make sure everybody gets an opportunity to participate. And it will become infectious. You don't have to be a teacher, only a facilitator. Workbooks and leader's guide, all that kind of stuff is amply available from many places. University course credit can be accrued while you're doing all of this. Therefore, Jesus says, be ye also ready, for in such an hour as ye think not, the Son of Man cometh. We can spend a lot of time expressing why we think the time is short. You look at the global horizon. The more you know about what's going on in the world, and the more you know your Bible, you can see the convergence taking place. Time is short. You want to do all that you can for the coming King. You want to be ready, for in such an hour as you think not, the Son of Man cometh. Okay, next time, we're going to go into chapter 7. Four unique responses in Capernaum that are worth our study. So for the next session, I want you to study Luke chapter 7, and I want you to contrast the responses of four people. Respond to faith, to despair, to doubt, and to love. Four responses. Check them out. And let's stand for a closing word of prayer. Father, we praise you for who you are. We thank you for this evening, and we thank you for these impacting teachings. Father, we pray that through your Spirit, you would help us appropriate these to our own lives, that we each might be more effective, that we each might grow, that we each will raise the bar on our personal walks, that we each would discern and then respond to that calling you have for each one of us. We indeed are willing to be made willing to give all for you. We thank you, Father, for this time. We thank you for what you're doing in our lives. We pray that you would shield, protect, heal, encourage, and equip us as we commit ourselves without any reservations whatsoever into your hands in the name of Yeshua, our Lord, our Savior, our coming King. Amen.
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7: It's Crazy Money Day. Hi, I'm Chuck Bentley with My Money Life from Crown. Dale and his sister were raised by a single mom. They were very poor. Dale worked as a humble carpenter in Iowa for 67 years. He only owned two pair of jeans, one for work and one for church. He was very shy, never married, and had no children of his own. Yet, 33 people identify as Dale's kids. These doctors, teachers, and therapists were able to achieve their college degrees because of Dale's generosity. He lived so frugally that he accumulated $3 million. At one point, he had a 1.5-inch stack of uncashed Social Security checks. He had all he needed and preferred to help others have a better life. He desired to give underprivileged students the opportunity to attend college, something he was never able to do. He sought input from his attorney to find kids with potential from small towns but with limited resources. They were only asked to pay it forward someday. Sometimes one person's faithfulness can change the trajectory of an entire family. 1 Timothy 6 reminds us to be rich in good deeds, generous and willing to share. Dale lived that out, not in theory but in action. 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A small act of giving done faithfully can have a ripple effect far beyond what you and I can see. 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
12: Is there hope that we can ever get out of our national debt? Hi, this is Dave Zanotti. Let's talk about it today on the Public Square. I'm sorry for using the age-old parable of the frog in the boiling pot. The water started cold, and it rose gradually. We are so addicted to the IRS, to income taxes, and to fearing the federal government, and therefore either trying to avoid every tax we can or terrified of what tax is next around the corner. But here's the thing. In spite of what any administration is promising you, me, us, regardless of what political parties are saying, it doesn't matter. The federal government is spending more, and if the federal government is spending more, your taxes either are going up or will go up, either by being sustained through the balance of your lifetime and still leaving you in debt when you die, or by simply raising in the next year's taxes. There is no way. Taxes are blind to partisanship. The Congress of the United States continues to raise taxes and to keep us entaxed, if you will, because they absolutely refuse to accept the fact that a balanced budget is an ethical, moral contract with the people of the United States. And as long as there are pockets of individuals and organizations that put their agenda ahead of a balanced budget, an honest economy, politicians will respond in exchange for votes. The problem with our national debt is we do get to vote. We get to vote every single election. And far too often we vote for people who look the other way in the immorality of debt. This is Dave Zanotti on the Public Square. Thanks for listening.
13: How do you do? Czechoslovakia, created after the First World War, was a stable, democratic country, a great place to live. The man in this story was born there in the 30s when Hitler came to power. This is the account of his remarkable journey away from his country that no longer exists to a place where his heart and mind and very life were unshackled.
14: Anschluss.
15: What?
14: Yes, Austria and Germany united. I never thought I'd see the day.
15: Well, if the German army occupies a country, what choice do they have?
14: What will your brother do? He's been worried about Hitler for years.
15: With good reason. We've all read Mein Kampf. Hitler plans to have land without Jews.
14: Then Jews will have to move somewhere else, as they've always done.
15: Do you think it could happen here? I mean, Germany taking over and getting rid of the Jews?
14: No. Czechoslovakia is a republic. It'll never happen here.
13: Proclaiming the good news throughout the world, this is Unshackled, true life stories of real people dramatized and produced in Chicago by Pacific Garden Mission. The homeless have many faces, old and weary, young and fearful, and a city in great debt feeds downheartedness. Here at Pacific Garden Mission, we are thankful for friends who care and send financial gifts, so that hundreds of homeless people have shelter. They eat nourishing meals, receive fresh clothing, and sleep in a clean, safe bunk. Everything is free, even some treatment in the Mission Medical Clinic. Classes and counseling prepare them to go back into the world able to care for themselves and others. How? through life transformation. A new heart and new purpose. And that's what this program is all about. Now for broadcast around the earth, here is episode number 3925 in the series Unshackled, the program that makes you face yourself and think.
14: Franzi, I got immigration papers for you too. You have to get out.
15: We're not leaving.
14: It's dangerous to stay.
15: I don't blame you for leaving Austria, but we're in no danger.
14: You don't know Hitler.
15: Julius and I have talked about this, and we think it's safe here.
14: No place in Europe is safe with that monster running Germany.
15: This is our home. We have good life here.
14: I'm warning you. Jews have to get out while they can.
15: Nothing will happen in Czechoslovakia.
14: Surely you've heard of the pogroms in Poland?
15: Yes, but that's in Poland.
14: You're fools not to come with us.
15: We're not leaving our homes.
13: The man in our story was barely 7 years old when these events shook his world. This is the testimony of how he survived, while many in his family did not. It's the true story of Thomas Grauman, right now on Unshackled.
16: I was born in Brno, Czechoslovakia, but my family had lived for generations. Grandmother went to synagogue, but my parents were non-observant Jews. They divorced when I was 5, shortly after my brother Tony was born. Mother remarried and we moved to a small town closer to the Austrian border. In 1938, my uncle passed through, warning us to leave, but my family stayed. All men of military age were called up and an army unit camped out on our land. One day, German tanks rolled into our village. German officers stayed in our house and gradually took over the estate.
15: They can't hear us, can they?
17: Don't raise your voice.
15: We have to get out.
17: What happened?
15: Today, when I took Thomas to the theater in Brno, there were hoodlums marching down the street, yelling about Jews.
17: It was like Kristallnacht.
15: We hid between two theater guards who had their swords drawn, but I was scared, Julius. It's getting worse. What are we going to do?
17: I don't know. A lot of countries are taking refugees now.
15: We have to do something.
17: I've heard of a train going to England, but it's for children only.
15: Really?
17: An Englishman raised the money. Several trainloads have already gone, mostly from refugee camps.
15: Children only?
17: Yes, it's called Kindertransport.
15: And the Nazis are letting them go?
17: Yes, they want to be rid of us.
15: How can I let my boys go?
17: It's only for a while, till the danger has passed.
15: What happens to them?
17: Families there have agreed to take them in.
15: Oh, Julius, this is a hard choice.
17: Some of the rabbis are against it. They're afraid they'll be raised as Gentiles.
15: Like Moses.
17: Yes, the Gentiles were killing Jews then too, baby boys.
15: So his mother put him in a basket on the river and hoped a Gentile would take him. Now I know how she felt.
16: On August 2nd, 1939, my mother and grandmother took me by train to Prague. My brother was sick and couldn't go, but we spent the day sightseeing, and in the evening they took me back to the train station. On the platform was a big table where I received travel papers, and a big label was tied around my neck.
18: That's not my name!
15: All right, I'll change it back to Grauman. It was easier to use your stepfather's name on the application. So, don't lose the sign, Thomas, okay? And hang on to your suitcases.
18: Okay.
15: Put your backpack on now. If you get hungry, there's food inside. You're going on a big adventure. But we'll see you soon, okay?
18: Sure.
15: Goodbye, son. Give Grandma and me a kiss.
16: Mine was the last train out of Prague. A month later, when my brother was set to leave Prague, Germany invaded Poland and World War II put an end to the Kindertransport. But I was only 8.5 years old and didn't know about those things. Filled with children, the train passed through Germany and Holland. Then we boarded a ferry for England, where another train took some of us to Scotland. I ended up in the home of a missionary.
19: Well, I suppose you can't understand me yet, but I am Miss Carson, and you will live here with me. Two boys, both named Tom. I asked for girls, but we'll try it for a month and see how it goes. Today is the Sabbath, so we won't do any work, but you can put away your things. Dear Lord, help me do this for you.
16: The village of Cunnel Ferry in northwest Scotland had only 200 residents. The local school was right next door, two rooms, one for kindergarten and the other for grades 1 through 6. As a third grader, I learned enough English to do the assignments that year. We always walked to church and Sunday school, and we went to Bible studies every week, held for military men stationed nearby. That's how I met Jimmy.
20: I hear you've taken in 4 soldiers, Miss Carson.
19: Aye. They're a wee bit crowded, but we must do our duty.
20: And these are the 2 lads that are camping with you.
19: Yes, indeed, Jimmy.
20: Are you good soldiers?
19: Aye.
20: Splendid. Soldiers for God. His be the only army worth serving. Do you know the Lord?
19: Yes, sir.
20: Splendid. I knew him when I was drafted in the army. Me, a pacifist. So they put me in the medical corps. North Africa. General Montgomery. I got very sick and the doctor signed my death warrant. Aye, they would have buried me right there in the hospital compound. But God had other plans. The children of Egyptian workers. The children, mind you. They prayed for me. And I recovered. Enough to come home with a paper that says, of no further use to His Majesty's services.
19: God does not agree with that, Jimmy.
20: Certainly not. I'm of great use to His Majesty's service. The King of Kings. Do you understand, lad?
19: Yes, sir.
20: You see, God hath chosen the foolish things of the world to confound the wise, and God hath chosen the weak things of the world to confound the things which are mighty.
19: God doesn't work the way we do.
20: That's right. He continues to amaze us with His grace, that no flesh should glory in His presence.
16: Johnny started children's meetings that we attended, signing a pledge to never drink alcohol. He also taught Sunday school and held street meetings for the youth. In May 1940, 9 months after I arrived in Scotland, we travelled to a nearby village to hear a children's evangelist.
21: They understand, children, what I'm saying. When the Lord Jesus said, "Come unto me, all ye that labour and are heavy laden, and I will give you rest," He was speaking to you. He knows the heartache you've been through. He knows the pain you're hiding from others. Nothing is hidden from God. He knows and He's calling you. He will give you rest. The Lord Jesus said, "All that the Father giveth me shall come to me, and him that cometh to me I will in no wise cast out." He won't turn you away. People do, but the Lord Jesus never does. In the Bible, Jesus says that God, His Father, sent Him to take care of everyone who believes in Him. That includes you. Jesus promises that He won't lose anyone who trusts in Him, and that one day He will bring them back to life to live with Him forever. God's plan is for everyone who sees Jesus and believes in Him as Lord and Savior to have everlasting life.
16: At 9 and a half, I didn't understand everything, but I understood enough to put my trust in Christ, Yeshua, the Messiah. Miss Corson stirred my interest in Bible study. I was 10 when the bombing of Britain was at its worst. We helped the war effort, working in Victory Gardens. In spite of the Blitz, I spent one school vacation in London with my uncle, who was working with the Czech government in exile.
22: This stamp is from Czechoslovakia, Tom. Keep it. And here's one from Hungary. Beautiful, isn't it?
19: Yes, thank you.
22: We won't be getting any more from those countries until we beat the National Socialist Party.
19: National Socialists?
22: Nazis, Tom. And we will beat them.
19: They bombed Liverpool.
22: I know.
19: But God will save us.
22: I think God has forgotten us.
19: Uncle Beda, is my family all right?
22: I don't know. But my wife and children are still all right in Prague. Be glad you got out of Czechoslovakia, Tom. You're better off here. Here come the Nazi bombers. Come on, we have to get to the tube station.
16: The underground subway station served as the bomb shelter, and we slept as best we could, listening as bombs exploded above us.
13: In a moment, we'll learn what all this meant for Tom. But first, I want to share a bit about how our supporting ministry has an impact all over the world. Unshackled is spreading the good news through powerful stories about real people. Our success is a result of God's blessing and the involvement of supporters like you.

0: 7.
1: I was 13 in 1944 when I took a test and was accepted at Auburn High School, a nearby town of 7,000. I bicycled back and forth from Conal Ferry. Active in Christian camps, I read many biographies about missionaries. I spent my summers at camp or at a sheep farm, where once or twice a week I walked 5 miles to the end of the road to fetch the mail. At camp, I slept in a tent. I was 14 when the war ended.
2: Tom, are you in there?
3: Yes, sir.
2: A letter from Miss Carson came.
3: For me?
2: Aye, it's about your family. Bad news, I'm afraid. Seems they perished in the war.
3: All of them?
2: Aye. Concentration camps. They're just now coming to light. Terrible thing.
1: On top of the loss, I wondered what would happen to me. The future was a big unknown, because I was alone without a family or even a country. Would Miss Corson ask me to leave?
4: Hello, Tom. How was camp?
3: Okay.
4: You heard about your family?
3: Aye.
4: I'm very sorry.
3: Why did I escape and not my family?
4: The Lord is sovereign, lad. It isn't wise to ask why he saves some and not others.
3: But there must be a reason.
4: God said to Moses, I will have mercy on whom I will have mercy, and I will have compassion on whom I will have compassion. He is sovereign.
3: It seems so arbitrary.
4: Trust him. God says, for as the heavens are higher than the earth, so are my ways higher than your ways, and my thoughts than your thoughts.
3: What should I do now?
4: Why don't you go to the kitchen and have some tea and biscuits?
3: I mean, what will happen to me now?
4: Get your grades up so you can finish high school.
3: Here?
4: Where else, Tom? I thought God's plan for me was to be a missionary in Jassa. What he meant for me to look after you boys.
1: Since the war was over, Britain published the names of Czech nationals with their addresses, and my cousin John found me and came to visit. We took a ferry and then a bicycle trip through Glencoe. After cycling for several hours, we stopped to rest.
5: The Highlands are beautiful.
3: Yes. Doesn't smoking affect your stamina?
5: Yes, but I'm hooked.
3: I made a vow years ago not to smoke or drink alcohol.
5: Sounds like rigid Christianity.
3: Yes, but I'm hooked.
5: I know all about the Christian religion. I was raised in Vienna, in parochial school.
3: You were?
5: Yes. Dad had a prosperous law firm, and it wasn't prudent to be a Jew. I didn't even know I was one until Hitler defined us.
3: When did you leave Czechoslovakia?
5: After you did. I worked in your father's shoe business for a while. Then I came here. To think we both lived in Britain all these years and didn't know it.
3: At least we're still alive.
5: Well, my family made it to the US, and that's where I'm going. Why don't you go too?
3: How?
5: Well, you might have to go to a refugee camp in Europe and apply there.
1: I didn't want to do that, so I stayed in Scotland. The next summer, another cousin came from Australia to take me back with her, but I was away at an agricultural camp in northern England. I was 16 when a missionary from Congo described his work. So when I got home, I went to my room and I read by the light of a little oil lamp because the village still didn't have electricity.
3: Sanctify unto me all the firstborn, whatsoever openeth the womb among the children of Israel, both a man and a beast. It is mine.
1: When I read those words in Exodus chapter 13, I knew God was calling me to the mission field. I was the firstborn in my family. God had saved me from death in a concentration camp, and then he saved me from eternity in hell. I would serve him with my life.
2: So, the Lord has called you to missions.
3: I'm sure of it, Jimmy. So I'm reading all I can about missionaries.
2: There's no higher calling than to do God's will, whatever that is.
3: It still scares me to get up in front of a crowd and give my testimony.
2: You'll get used to it.
3: After they asked me to speak tonight, I went home and tried to think of a good excuse not to.
2: Always be quick to lift up the Lord and what he's done in your life.
3: I opened the Bible to where I was reading, and God says the same thing. Be ready always to give an answer to every man that asketh you

0: brazen of the hope that is in you with meekness and fear. 1 Peter chapter 3, verse 15.
1: There you have it.
0: Uncle Jimmy, sometimes I feel like I'm the only believer in my whole school.
1: The prophet Elijah thought the same thing once, didn't he? But God reminded him that there were still 7,000 faithful people who hadn't given in to idol worship.
0: At least the folks at the mission hall tonight will share my faith. Some of the guys at school just make fun of me.
1: Keep this in mind. No weapon that has formed against thee shall prosper. And you'll stand strong against every accusing voice. That's the promise for those who serve the Lord, and their strength coming straight from him.
0: Yes, right. It is the heritage of the servants of the Lord, and their righteousness is of me, saith the Lord.
2: Knees knocking, I gave my testimony that night. They invited me to speak at their street meetings, and soon boys from my class stood around the seawall where we preached and listened to me. At school, they poked fun of what I'd said, but I learned homiletics that way. My senior year, I tried to enroll in a Bible college, but they advised me to get some work experience first, so I entered nurse's training in a large hospital in the lowlands. A couple that were like second parents to me ministered nearby.
3: I'm glad you can take the time out to preach with me, Tom.
0: That's my real calling, sharing the gospel.
3: People are always glad to hear the testimony of the little Jewish boy who came to Scotland and was saved 9 months later.
0: A number tied around his neck and a burden tied around his soul.
3: Aren't you glad Jesus takes our burdens?
0: Amen.
3: So tell me, how's nursing school?
0: Good. My roommate is a Christian and he says I'm naive about things.
3: Are you?
0: They have big parties with alcohol, and I don't like that. One of the doctors had so much to drink, his breath caught fire when he got too close to the coke fire. He ended up a patient in his own burn unit.
3: Tell the audience that tonight.
0: I left the staff dinner when I saw the wine glasses, and they scolded me. Said it was mandatory.
3: All of life is like that, Tom. A tug of war between the world and the Lord. The Bible says, prove all things. Hold fast that which is good.
2: He took me with him to preach all over Lanarkshire. I spoke first, and he followed up, expanding on what I had said. During summer vacation from nurses' training, I helped Uncle Jimmy set up a children's camp for a European Christian mission. We sat on top of the tents and equipment as the truck travelled to Skipsea on the coast of the North Sea. There, we set up in a farmer's field.
1: Good thing you know what to do, Tom.
0: Ah, those years at summer camp.
1: God uses everything in our lives for his purposes.
0: He's sure leading me through some interesting times.
1: What are you learning in nursing school?
0: They have a cure for tuberculosis, but now polio is epidemic.
1: The devil never lets up. Any idea where you want to go as a missionary?
0: I'm praying about Southeast Asia.
1: The Lord will lead you.
0: He always has. Who's gonna fix meals for the children?
1: Two ladies have volunteered.
2: The ladies didn't work out, so I cooked over an open fire each evening. I helped Uncle Jimmy at his camps for several years. Then he was invited to become a children's evangelist for the European mission. I was home for Christmas that year.
4: What has Jimmy decided?
0: He doesn't want to leave his successful business.
4: But he has brothers who help.
0: Aye, but he has modernised the family's business. It's his baby.
4: When God calls, nothing should stand in the way.
0: I agree.
4: What about your call to missions, Tom?
0: Next summer, I'll leave the school and take my board exams. Then I'll apply to the Bible Institute in Glasgow.
4: Good.
0: Most of the elders at the assembly down there have said they'll support my request to be a missionary.
4: Splendid. Stay focused.
0: Uncle Jimmy and I are going to the New Year's Day Faith Conference at Fort William.
1: So what did you think of the conference, Tom?
0: I like what that one pilgrim said about Luke, chapter 5. Launch out into the deep.
1: That impressed me too.
0: Then you believe your business.
1: Aye. I'm going to become a full-time children's evangelist. When God speaks, a man should listen.
0: And obey.
2: After I passed my nursing board exams, I started a course in orthopedic nursing. When that was finished, I was accepted at the Bible Institute in Glasgow. That was 1953, and I was 22 years old. While I was there, a famous American evangelist held a crusade, and we helped with prayer and counseling.
5: What did you think of the crusade?
0: Exciting. I've never seen so many people in one place. I had the privilege of leading several to the Lord.
5: It was wonderful the way he gives glory to the Lord, not to himself.
0: Unlike Glasgow.
5: What do you mean?
0: The city motto is, let Glasgow flourish by preaching of the word and the praising of his name. But all you see is the shorter version. Let Glasgow flourish.
5: That's the world. I've heard your testimony, Tam. God's grace.
0: When the local people ask for a foreign student to speak, they don't appreciate me. My English is too good.
5: You'll be a good missionary, though.
0: I hope so.
5: Do you think you'll go back to Czechoslovakia?
0: That's a communist country now.
5: So what? They need to hear the gospel too.
0: I'll never go back to Czechoslovakia.
2: Summer vacation, I was helping Uncle Jimmy, one of his camps, when I got a letter from a friend at linguistic school in London. They needed a cook. I was the man. What an opportunity to meet all kinds of missionaries to many countries. The next year, when I attended language school myself, I learned I was no linguist, but a Finnish school and then trained in tropical diseases at the University Hospital in Liverpool. Thereafter, I began deputation as a missionary. Uncle Jimmy and I travelled in a small camper.
1: I'm afraid we have nothing to eat, Tom.
0: And no money to buy food.
1: Seems like everybody's going through rough times.
0: All we can do is pray and ask the Lord to provide.
1: Yes, let's pray. Lord, we thank you for giving us the opportunity to share the gospel with the people around Aberdeen. We pray for everyone like us who's hungry. Thou art the bread of life, Lord.
0: Aye, Lord. Thank you for giving us eternal life. Father, ye own the cattle on a thousand hills, and we thank you for providing for our needs according to thy will. In Jesus' name we pray. Amen.
1: What was that?
0: Someone outside.
1: Look, a bag. A bag of sausages and other meat.
0: From the butcher? A brother in Christ.
1: That was a quick answer to prayer.
0: I guess we cannot expect them all to be answered that quick. But whatever the answer, to God be the glory.
1: Amen. And I hope you always feel that way, Tom. No matter the outcome.
6: 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This is program number 3925. Heard in the true story of Tom Grauman, Part 1, were Brad Armacost, Johnny Rabe, Atlee Gilbert, Gary Brichetto, Mike Garrity, Marcy Mancotti, and Demetrius Troy. 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
1: I'm Ruth Kramer with Mission Network News. Peace talks between Israel and Lebanon are underway in the United States. Discussions occur as the current U.S.-backed ceasefire nears its expiration date on Sunday. The Lebanese government is taking steps toward peace with Israel, but at a cost. Shiite factions threaten civil war if Lebanon detaches itself from Iran. Over 1 million people have been driven from their homes by fighting between Hezbollah and Israel. So pray for Triumph for Mercy Lebanon as it cares for displaced people in Jesus' name. And For Haiti with Love is there for Haitians in both good times and bad. Rosalind DeHart says many Haitians they serve are exhausted by the struggle for daily needs. They open up to the gospel only after seeing it put into action. The ministry shows God's love by providing food, clothing, shelter, medical care for burn victims, and much more. Remember the people of Haiti in prayer. Ask God how you should respond. Then find your place in the story at missionnews.org. Mission Network News, a service of One Way Ministries. I'm Ruth Kramer.
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3: Today we take a look at deception, the truth about deception. Deception is destructive, and Satan wants to destroy you. As Jesus himself said, the thief comes not but for to steal and to kill and to destroy, but I am come that you might have life, that you might have it more abundantly. So if Jesus comes to bring us life under the Father's authority, Satan's primary tool, calculated for our destruction, is to undermine God's authority in our lives. And here's the problem. He's very clever. He seems to be cool, and he's calculating. And it seems like he has such authority. But his weapons are carnal, they're fleshly. But the weapons of our warfare are not carnal or fleshly, but mighty through God to the pulling down of strongholds. And Satan plays upon the weaknesses of our flesh. Now, the weaknesses of our flesh, you might think, well, you're talking about sexual things, you're talking about things like that. Well, yes, but not only that. Fleshly things may have to do with our proclivities in our thinking, ideas that we have conjured up in our own minds that we think are even, shall we say, more important or more accurate than what God has said in his word. And unfortunately, we're often too willing to be pawns in this cosmic struggle. The real issue in all deception is God's authority. God's authority. So today on Viewpoint, as we get into the conversation, which may be challenging for a lot of people, in fact, it's challenging for me to even discuss what we're going to talk about here today on Viewpoint, but I think it needs to be discussed. And so we're going to discuss it without being disgusting. One of the problems with deception is it denies and distorts truth. It doesn't necessarily deny truth, but it distorts truth. But in distorting truth, it actually has the effect of denying truth. In other words, it leads to an inappropriate, dishonest understanding of that which was supposedly true. And that's what happened in the Garden of Eden. Remember that? When Satan asked Eve, "Hath God said?" Now, he knew what God had said, and so he told Eve what God had said. Satan quotes scripture when it's convenient, and then he undoes it also when it's convenient. So he uses scripture sometimes to undo the very scripture he quotes, and that's what he did with Eve. "Hath God said?" And she said, "Yes." And here's what he said, and Satan, "Yes, but." In other words, Satan put a spin on what God had said, gave a reason out of Satan's own ideas, own mouth, own rebellion. He gave a reason for why God said what he said, which wasn't part of what God said at all, nor was it even part of the reason for what God said. It was Satan's spin on what God had said. And Eve went along with it. She was sold on it, not because she disagreed with what God had said, but she chose to agree with the spin that was put on what God had said, and the deception was so great that it resulted in sin that has contaminated the entire human race to this day and causes us to have to discuss the issue of deception itself. So we're going to talk about all that here today on Viewpoint, and I'm so glad that you've joined us. It's conversation, as always, with ever-increasing conviction, talk that transforms. By the way, if you don't have my book, Seduction of the Saints, How to Stay Pure in a World of Deception, you really should get it, because it will help you to understand the real nature of deception. It's not always what we think it is. It comes in on little cat feet. It comes in surreptitiously. It comes in sometimes and oftentimes in the name of truth. The worst kind of deception, I think, is the deception that comes in the name of Christ himself. Wrapped in the robes of Christ. Boy, it seems like it has all authority. All authority. But if it disagrees with what Christ and the Father have said, it's still deception. So all of that here today on the program. Again, get a copy of the book, Seduction of the Saints, How to Stay Pure in a World of Deception. $15 will put the $18 book in your hands. It's on the website, saveus.org. Some have said that this was the most important book they had ever read other than the Bible. I asked them why, and said, well, it's because it's so practical. Because it just goes right to the heart of issues for us all. And so you might find it to be that way yourself. Get a copy, $15 on the website, saveus.org. 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P.O. Box 70879, Richmond, Virginia, 23255, writing a check at $6 for postage and handling. Now, before we launch into the more difficult aspect of the program here today, talking about how we are seduced or deceived, or can be, and how people can actually, even perhaps unwittingly, become agents of deception. We want to begin by taking a quick look, just a very quick look, at an article that came out in Israel National News today called Sovereign in Our Homeland. What does it mean to declare sovereignty in all of Israel? And what difference does it make? I'm going to distill this article very simply. The article is about whether Judea and Samaria should be included as part and governed by the laws of Israel. You say, well, why would you say that? Aren't Judea and Samaria part of biblical Israel? Yes, that's exactly the point. Judea and Samaria are the heartland of biblical Israel. We remember what Jesus said to his disciples, go ye into all the world, begin at Jerusalem, and then go into Judea and Samaria and into the uttermost parts of the world. Why did he say that? Because Judea and Samaria were the heartland of Israel as Jesus knew it, as the disciples knew it, as the Apostle Paul knew it, and Jerusalem was right in the apex, so to speak, of what is currently called Eretz Israel, or the land of Israel, as it intersects with Judea and Samaria. So here's the problem. Judea and Samaria have, for purposes of world politics, have decided to be, well, the world has decided to exclude Judea and Samaria from the governorship of Israel and its laws. So they decided to call it the West Bank. The West Bank of the Jordan River. Well, so is Eretz Israel. All of Israel is west of the Jordan River. All of it, including Judea and Samaria. So why call Judea and Samaria the West Bank? because they don't want to use the words Judea and Samaria because they tell the truth about where those fit from God's perspective, from the Bible's perspective. Should Judea and Samaria be included then, sovereign with Israel? Absolutely, from God's perspective. So why aren't they? Because of man's perspective. That brings us to another discussion that may shock you. We'll be back.
4: 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Hi, I'm Chuck Crismeyer, and I urge you to join me daily on Viewpoint, where we discuss the most challenging issues touching our hearts and homes. 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
3: What would Judea and Samaria have to do, and the issues regarding Judea and Samaria have to do with deception? Well, as we indicated, if you don't call them by their proper name, from the Bible's viewpoint, which is God's viewpoint, you already are engaged in some kind of deception for ulterior motives. A secondary agenda. What agenda? Well, it has to do with what you think or what the world thinks should happen with regard to the land, Eretz Israel, the land of Israel. From the world's standpoint, Israel is irrelevant. Israel should be irrelevant. Israel should be irrelevant even to Christians, so many Christians say. That's right, they do. They say, why should we be concerned about Israel? Why should we be concerned about assisting Jewish people in making aliyah to Israel? Why should we be concerned about supporting Israel? Why should we? You see, that's the question. And that question, that agenda is being carried by a very, very prominent voice in our country. His name is Tucker Carlson. His name is Tucker Carlson. Now, a lot of people virtually worship Tucker Carlson. I said virtually. I didn't say you do. I said virtually because they think that somehow he is the voice of sense, of common sense, even of Christian sense. And he claims so himself. He didn't used to, but now he does. Because he prefaces much of his commentary with the declaration, as a Christian. As a Christian. Well, that should be our first issue of concern. As a Christian. What does he mean by that? What does Tucker Carlson mean when he says, as a Christian? Well, let's evaluate that just briefly. Not to call him a Christian or not to call him a Christian, but actually, if we were to take Tucker Carlson as a witness on the stand and as an expert witness on the stand, an attorney would be required to qualify that voice, Tucker Carlson, as a truly expert witness. Expert for what? Well, he says as a Christian. So let's say we're qualifying him as a Christian. How would we know he is a Christian? Is it because he says as a Christian? Well, the whole purpose of cross-examination is to find out if what you say you are is really what you are. Cross-examination is called the greatest engine of truth ever devised by man. It was the favorite part, my favorite part of trial work. Cross-examination, uncovering the real truth about people and about what they say. So, here we have a man by the name of Tucker Carlson. Historically, I have not had any particular problem with Tucker Carlson. He was a very strong voice for a variety of things. Some people liked him, some people didn't like him, and that's fine. Some people like me, they don't like me, and so on. That's not really the issue. The issue is whether you like somebody. The issue is about truth. Now, I'm looking at an article that came on the Christian Post today, written by Jonathan Van Maren, and he asked the question, or makes a statement why Tucker Carlson is dangerous for Christians who listen to him. Now, why would Jonathan Van Meren be concerned about Christians listening to a man who claims to be a Christian? It's because we need to do more than just take somebody at their word. We need to evaluate their life. We need to evaluate their experience. We need to evaluate what they say they believe or don't believe. We need to evaluate a lot of things, not because we have the right to determine yes or no whether somebody is a Christian, but the Bible does say by their fruit you will know them. What is the fruit? Well, the fruit has to be the way you live and also what you say you believe. Is it in conjunction with what the Bible says, with the authority of the Word of God, not just in the areas that you want to talk about, but in every area of your life and what you say? So, is Tucker Christian, Carlson a Christian? I can't tell you whether he is or not. What I can tell you, though, is out of his own mouth, he said he hadn't read the Bible until 2023. He grew up in the Episcopal Church, which he says is worse than nothing. It's a mockery to the Christian faith, virtually. I'm using my own words, but basically, he has completely mocked the Episcopal Church. That it bears no resemblance whatsoever, other than liturgy, bears no resemblance to the Bible or the Christian faith. Tucker Carlson says he grew up in that environment all his life. He didn't even read the Bible in any meaningful way until 2023. That's 3 years ago, maybe 2.5 years ago, whatever, sometime in 2023. That was his first major exposure to the Bible in any meaningful way, because he didn't get it in the Episcopal Church by his own admission. But now he speaks as if he is the voice of authority for what the Bible has to say about a whole slew of things, including something that God calls the apple of his eye, Israel, the physical descendants of Abraham, Isaac, and Jacob. Tucker Carlson now has elevated himself to be, shall we say, almost the ultimate authority on issues related to Israel and Christians, and calls anybody who disagree with him a heretic. Now, how does somebody who has only read the Bible for the last 2.5 years or so have the authority and perception and understanding of the vast array of truth in the Bible and how it all relates together, have the authority and qualifications to call others heretics who may have been walking with Christ for 40 years. You see, this is the problem. This is part of the problem. So the writer of this article says, the last few years, Tucker's trajectory has changed. When did his trajectory begin to change? After he claimed to be a biblical authority. After he claimed to read the Bible for the first time. That's when his trajectory began to change. You say, well, isn't that a good thing? Well, it could be, but not necessarily. Because Satan reads the Bible too, so to speak. He quotes it better than you or I. He knows how to quote it. He quoted it to Jesus right there in the Sermon on the Mount. He quoted it to Jesus in the testing of Jesus in the wilderness after his baptism. He quoted it to Eve in the Garden of Eden. But now, Tucker Carlson routinely insists that his views are fundamentally Christian views and implies that those who disagree with his perspective on Israel and other issues are heretical. And he's got tens of millions of people who are listeners. Why does he have so many people who are listeners? I'll tell you why. Because he is choreographing a people group that want to hear his ideas that oftentimes are inconsistent with what the Bible says, but have the ring of truth because he says, as a Christian. So now he regularly exposits on theories ranging from deals between demons and the U.S. government to other spiritual claims. But there's one problem that makes Tucker Carlson very, very dangerous, according to this author, not me, according to this author, for the Christians who listen to him. He has become a conscious and deliberate liar. Tucker has not only lied about Christian persecution, he's lied about the Bible. He's gone so far as to blasphemously accuse God of ordering genocide. Now, I probably would not have used that language. I'm very careful about using language, calling people liars like that. On the other hand, it does appear that Tucker Carlson, let's put it this way, he's loose with the truth. He's loose with the truth on certain issues that he has decided he knows better than what the Bible says. He's formed his own opinions. Just like Eve decided to form her opinion after Satan asked the question, hath God said? So Tucker Carlson says, yes, but. Yes, but on what? Yes, but on what God says about Israel. That's the point. He has a viewpoint. And he thinks, as do many Christians today, especially younger Christians, think that Israel is irrelevant to Christians. They think that talk about Israel is irrelevant to Christians. They think that Jewish people making Aliyah, returning to the homeland, is irrelevant to Christians. They think that the rebuilding of the temple is irrelevant to Christians. They think that the Temple Mount is irrelevant to Christians because God doesn't live in temples made with hands, but he never did live in temples made with hands. He yet ordained the tabernacle in the wilderness, affirmed the first temple built by Solomon, and also acknowledged the second temple that was rebuilt after returning from Babylon as his house. Jesus called it his house. So why is it that so many Christians today, particularly younger Christians now, who have developed an antipathy toward Israel and the Jewish people, why is it then that they think that all of that's irrelevant to Christians? It's because they don't know the Bible. They just don't know the Bible, especially the Old Testament. They don't know the Old Testament and how the New Testament is directly linked to the Old Testament. And without the Old Testament, you can't even really understand the New Testament. They don't get it. They're babes in the womb, so to speak. They're still drinking the milk of the word, and they haven't eaten the meat of the word, and they don't quite comprehend the whole picture. And I fear that's Tucker Carlson's problem. I'm not going to call him a deliberate liar, but I do believe he conveys untruth, which is deception, because he clothes it all in the words, as a Christian. Now, this writer says that Carlson is calculated and deliberately exploiting a perversion of both the horrors of Christian persecution and the Bible in order to sell certain political beliefs to his audience. I don't know whether he's intentionally doing that or not, to exploit his audience, but it certainly seems that that may be the case. I can't say for sure. He may just be completely in error in his understanding, but he's conveying that understanding as if it were gospel truth and then accusing those who disagree with him as heretical or heretics. Now, that's pretty dangerous stuff. That's pretty dangerous stuff because now he's making himself the judge. But the very people that he's playing to in his audience, increasingly the younger generation, are the ones that cry the loudest, judge not that you be not judged. When he calls them heretics, then, but what he's basically says, I condemn you as not Christian. You're a heretic. You deserve to be burned at the stake politically or spiritually. Not literally, but spiritually. You're a heretic. This is very dangerous stuff, friends. Very dangerous stuff. Particularly when you're attacking something that God calls the apple of his eye. Not only did he call the physical descendants of Abraham, Isaac, and Jacob, originally called Hebrews and then now called Jews because of the Judea. You see, the Jews are called Jews because of Judea. That's where they lived. Judea, the southern tribe of Israel. They weren't always called Jews. They were Israel. The 10 northern tribes were called, euphemistically, were called Ephraim. And the two southern tribes, Judea and Benjamin, were called Judea. I don't think Tucker Carlson has any comprehension about all these things. Because to him, it's irrelevant. The only thing that's relevant is as a Christian. What does that mean as a Christian? Well, for many young people today, it means anything else that isn't in the New Testament specifically is irrelevant to Christians. The whole Old Testament is irrelevant. And that's what Dr. Ann Lee Stanley has said. The Old Testament is irrelevant. Is that true?
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3: Let's take a bit of lawyer-like thinking here. When a lawyer or our legal system, whether it be criminal or civil, is based on what are called opposition, each party has an opposing viewpoint, okay? So in the criminal law, you have the defense attorneys and you have the prosecutors. If a prosecutor is presenting his case, is he presenting a case to win over the jury, to acquit the person being charged? No. He's presenting the case to convict, in the eyes of the jury, the person that is being charged. How about the defense attorney? Is he pleading the case in such a way as to try to bring about the conviction of his client? No. Just the opposite. The same is true in the civil courts. For instance, if you have a personal injury case, you have an attorney who represents the party bringing the cause called the plaintiff, the one who is pleading with the court and the jury to award damages or whatever for injuries that have been suffered. Then you also have the defense attorney, and the defense attorney is pleading the cause of the party being charged for the injury that has been caused, whether it be a traffic accident, a slip and fall, whatever it assault and battery, whatever it happens to be. Now, within those various realms, they call expert witnesses. So-called expert witnesses. They may call a doctor or a series of doctors. They may call engineers. They may call a variety of different people for their respective sides of the case. And what will those so-called expert witnesses testify to? I can tell you right up front that 90% of the time they're going to testify to facts and opinions that are favorable to the side of the case that calls them as an expert witness. That's what's going to happen. In fact, in the civil realm, trial lawyers frequently refer to medical doctors as medical whores. Why? Because they sell their soul, so to speak, their medical expertise for a buck, a big buck, to testify on behalf of insurance companies. That's why they do it. And it's the same doctors over and over and over and over that do it. That's why they get that title. But the jury doesn't know that, see? So the jury now has to look behind the scenes and somehow ferret out who's telling the truth here. How much of what they're saying is true and how much is not true? We have the same problem here with regard to Tucker Carlson or anybody on the air. But because Tucker Carlson is so prominent, I'm not here to tear down Tucker Carlson. I don't know him as a person, but I have trouble with the cavalier way that he has in dismissing that which he disagrees with without authority. His authority is as a Christian. That's very dangerous. Now, I'm a Christian, but I'm not going to continue to throw around the words, well, as a Christian, I say this. No, I'm going to go to the text. I'm going to go to the place of authority, not cloak myself with the robe of authority, but I'm going to go to the foundation of authority, whether it happens to be the Constitution in that regard, whether it happens to be the Bible in another regard, I'm going to go to the actual authority. He doesn't do that. Because he doesn't know the fullness of the scripture. He is a babe in Christ. If he is in Christ, he's a babe in Christ. And he has a viewpoint that he's developed concerning Israel, concerning the Jewish people, that is radically contrary to the scriptures. But it's a viewpoint. And it's playing to his audience hugely, even professing Christians. Especially professing Christians. And that's where the trouble lies. So let's take a look, an examination of Tucker's coverage on the subject concerning Israel and persecution of Christians. Carlson is not interested in the persecution of Christians globally. He only seems to be specifically interested in making a case that Israel as a country persecutes Christians. So since the Hamas terrorist attacks of October 7th, he has dedicated episode after episode to making this claim, but he's doing more than that. Tucker has contrasted Israel with the surrounding Muslim nations to imply, and in some cases outright claim, that the Islamic world is kinder to Christians than Israel. In fact, specifically, he cited Jordan as a country that was better for Christians than Israel. Now, where does he get this kind of information? It's opinion. It's not fact. Do Tucker's claims hold up? Well, here's what the Voice of the Martyrs describes in the situation concerning Jordan. Christian converts from Islam are persecuted, sometimes violently, by their families, tribes, and communities. The Jordanian government restricts open evangelism and sometimes also Bible distribution activities. Yet it's the most moderate of the Muslim states. Open Doors, the most prominent global watchdog on Christian persecution, ranks Jordan as number 49 on their Word Watch list and scores persecution in Jordan as very high, especially for converts from Islam to Christianity. Does Tucker Carlson care about that? No. Those kind of facts are irrelevant to him because he has an agenda. It's a secondary agenda. Please listen carefully and watch for this in other areas. Whenever somebody seems to have a secondary agenda, be very careful, because they're going to skew everything they say toward that secondary agenda to justify it. And so much in the scriptures is done that way. Let me give you an illustration. The Bible says that we could care for the poor. The Bible says that we should feed the hungry and so on. So somebody that decides that God has a special calling for them to feed the poor and the hungry decides to form an organization like Feed the Poor. There are many of them out there. So what does that person do? Does that person present the truth about God's word on all the aspects of the Bible? No. They start selling, marketing what they believe is the truth concerning the poor and the hungry. But they're not dealing with the spiritually hungry. They're dealing with the physically hungry and the poor. But the Jesus said, the poor you will always have with you. Jesus was concerned about the poor, yes. He was concerned about feeding the hungry, but not to make a complete agenda out of it to supersede everything else he said in the scripture. So what do you make of it when the largest organization in the country, so-called Christian organization, I knew the founders of this organization, friends. My best friend was the son of one of them. And that organization ultimately put homosexuals on their board of directors to feed the hungry and the poor. Now, why did they do that? It's a Christian organization. They did it because they had a secondary agenda. It wasn't about the complete biblical purpose. It was about a secondary agenda, and they wanted to raise more and more money and get more and more exposure in the breadth of the world in order to market their ministry. But it wasn't the full ministry of Jesus. It was a secondary agenda. This kind of thing goes on and on and on and on, and leads to a great deal of deception in our world. A great deal of deception. Consider, on April 14th, Tucker wrote, "The people in charge don't want you to know this, but Muslims love Jesus. Islam reveres him as a major prophet and messenger of the Lord, believes he performed miracles, and states that he will return to earth to defeat the Antichrist." Tucker made that statement despite the fact that more than 10 Muslim countries have the death penalty for those who convert to Christianity. Around 20 others have more moderate punishments for following Christ, including penalties such as imprisonment, or how about the one that I just reported on the other day, where they cut off his hands. His own family cut off his hands because he converted to Christianity. But you'll never hear any of that from Tucker Carlson because it doesn't fit his narrative. Islamic extremism is the primary factor in the persecution of Christians in 40 of the top 50 most dangerous countries for Christians in the world. But why would Tucker Carlson say that Israel was more dangerous than Jordan and that Muslim countries love Jesus, and by implication saying Israel doesn't love Jesus? It's very disingenuous, friends. It is deceptive to the max. And let me tell you why. What he did not say, whether or not he knew it or not, is that the Muslim view of Jesus, who they call Isa, I-S-S-A, is that he was a prophet, not the Son of God, was never crucified, was never resurrected, and anyone who claims that he was the Son of God was crucified and rose again is worthy of death as a blasphemer. That's what Islam believes. Why is it that Tucker Carlson could not say that? Because it didn't meet his narrative against Israel.
7: Have you ever considered what the early church was like? Many people are developing a heart longing for greater fulfillment in our practices as Christians. A recent study showed 53,000 people a week are leaving the back door of America's churches in frustration. What is going on? Why has there not been even a 1% gain among followers of Christ in the last 25 years? Could it be that God is seeking to restore first century Christianity for the 21st century? Jesus said, I'll build my church. Is Christ by His Spirit stirring to prepare the church for the 21st century? The early church prayed together and broke bread from house to house. 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
7: It's about people, not programs. It's about a body, not a building.
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3: Welcome back to Viewpoint. I'm Chuck Chrismeyer. Today we're talking about the matter of deception. How we can be easily seduced even through alleged truth in the name of Christ. And we're applying this particularly with regard to the man Tucker Carlson, who has a vast listenership or viewership. But who are the ones primarily that are listening? They're conspiracy theorists. They are the young people who already have antipathy toward Israel and the Jewish people, because if you look at what's happened in our universities and colleges, it tells you the truth about the viewpoint that our young people have toward Israel and Jewish people. It's not a game, friends. The anti-Semitism is deep. And Tucker Carlson is playing to it. Whether he agrees with it or not, he's framing his issues in such a way as to demean and debunk Israel as meaningful to Christians. Now, Israel's meaningful to God, but apparently not to Christians, he says. Well, he doesn't say it's meaningful to God. He says that's all gone. That's irrelevant. He's described Protestants who support the Jewish state as his enemies. Did you know that? He says, I can say for myself, I dislike them. That is Protestant professing Christians, because if they are favoring Israel in any way, and looking at what is called Christian Zionism, rebuilding the state of Israel and encouraging the Jewish people and so on, he says they are heretics. And I'm offended by that as a Christian, he says. He described those who disagree with him as being infected with a brain virus. Now, Mr. Carlson, let me just let you know that the Bible clearly tells us that he has a different view, that God has a different view concerning the Jewish people than you do. And he's God, and you're not. You may think you have an understanding as a newbie Christian, but you don't. First of all, from the very beginning, God said to Abraham, I will bless those that bless you and curse those that curse you. Where does Tucker Carlson place himself in that realm? Blessing or cursing? God said through Abraham that all of his descendants, through Isaac, would become the feature of the world and would lead to the Savior of the world. The Apostle Paul says, salvation is of the Jews. That's in the New Testament.

Now, does God have an absolute approval rating for Jewish people? Absolutely not. The Bible is very clear about that. Just read the whole Old Testament, you'll find that out. God did everything he could to bring the Jewish people into the fold and to walk with him, to talk with him, to bless them if they would only keep their marital covenant with him at Mount Sinai. And they said, yes, we will, and then they didn't. And Gentile Christians are doing exactly the same thing, yes, even in America. Sorry to say it, it's just the way it is. God is going to judge both Jew and Gentile according not to your standard, Dr. Tucker Carlson, but according to his standard. Have you received Jesus Christ as your Lord and Savior and are walking with him in truth according to the authority of the Word of God, not your political authority, not your ideas, not your rationales, but what God has said? Then you are going to be judged according to that. If not, you're going to be judged accordingly, and maybe you'll be the heretic. I certainly don't want to put myself in a position, friend, of going after Israel or the Jewish people. Now, on the other hand, neither do I want to be seen as blessing everything that Israel does. That is a red herring in all of this discussion. Just because Christians may celebrate the Jewish people making aliyah to Israel, why would they do that? Because that's exactly what God said he was going to do. Did you know that? Over and over, God said through the prophets, this is what I'm going to do because I am keeping my word whether they did or not. Tucker Carlson doesn't understand that, apparently. And neither do those who are his followers. But they buy into this rhetoric of anti-Jew, anti-Israel, because they say that's Christian. That is not Christian, friends. That's anti-Christ. Jesus was a Jew. All of the apostles were Jews. Now, somebody might say, well, yes, but do you have to become Jewish in order to be saved? The answer is no. That isn't the point. There were Jews. They were to be exemplary to the world, living out the word and will of ways of God. But then God opened the way to the Gentiles. The Jews didn't carry it out. He opened the way to the Gentiles. That's part of the founding of this country, by the way. Just read the history, and you'll find out. But we ourselves, as Gentiles, have not obeyed either. No matter how many congregations we have, no matter how many 2,200 denominations we have in this country, or 22,000 around the world, not obeying God any more than the Jews did. And God is going to call both Jew and Gentile into judgment and judge them according to the same standard, a righteous standard, and Jesus is the judge. A Jew will be the judge. That's what the Bible says. Jesus is the judge, not the Father, but the Son. Now, Israel is going to be judged terrifically. Why is that? Because to whom much is given, much more is required. The prophet Zechariah says that Israel is going to be judged double for all her sins. Why? Because she had so much more going for her than anybody else did. But how about professing Christians? How about professing Christians in America that have had so much exposure to the truth of the Word of God and yet refuse to walk in God's word, will, and ways? How can you explain a divorce rate in the Bible Belt of America for the past 25 years that has exceeded the nation as a whole by 50%? How can you explain that? We're in rebellion. Gentile, professing Christians in rebellion. And God's going to judge according to our rebellion against the word, will, and ways of God. Just as he judged Israel, so he will judge America. Ultimately, the Bible tells us very clearly that there is going to be a remnant of Jewish people who embrace Yeshua.

0: Yeshua as Messiah, and who walk with him in humility and repentance, in the spirit of humble truth and obedience to the word of God, who will join with professing Gentile believers who not only profess to be Christians, but literally are, who truly believe and trust Jesus Christ and his sacrifice and life for their salvation, and who obey his voice. That's what's always missing. And that's why the word obey has become the most hated word in the church today. It was hated in Israel, and it's hated today in the church. Gentile churches. And Jesus said, on the other hand, if you love me, you'll obey me. If you love me, you'll keep my commandments. Stop calling yourself a Christian when you don't live like it. Stop deceiving your own self. James, the brother of Jesus, said that, but be ye doers of the word and not hearers only, deceiving your own self. And you know what? What you choose to believe concerning Israel, concerning their role and so on, I don't support everything that Benjamin Netanyahu does. I don't support everything the Jewish people do. In fact, the Jewish people themselves say, wherever there are two Jews, there are three opinions. So, I mean, that's what they say. So it's not the opinion that matters to me. It's what the truth is that matters. And it should matter to Tucker Carlson. And I hope he'll repent of his disingenuousness. The interesting thing, friends, is deception delights in company. And once we have secondary agendas, like what Tucker Carlson is presenting with regard to the issue of Israel and with regard to the issue of persecution, he's going to get vast numbers of people that will latch onto that. They delight in that because that's their thing. It's not God's thing, but it's their thing. Deception delights in company. It demands validation. And for that reason, those walking in deception or dancing peripherally with deception will always have plenty of company. Vast numbers of listeners and followers. That's not the proof of the truth. The proof of the truth is it consistent with the word, will, and ways of God, the creator of the universe, and his son, Jesus Christ. Tucker Carlson says, the Muslims say that Jesus, Isa, is going to come back and fight the Antichrist. What he doesn't say is that, no, what he's going to do is come back to exalt the Muslim Mahdi as the Messiah. Oh, he forgot to say that. It didn't fit his agenda. I'm sorry, friends. You may hold Tucker Carlson sacrosanct, but maybe we need to start holding the truth sacrosanct these days. It's not what you want it to be. It's what it is. God loves Jew and Gentile. And ultimately, there's only going to be a very small remnant of Jewish people and Gentile professing Christians who are going to inherit the eternal life. That's what Jesus said. Straight is the gate, narrow is the way, and precious few that find it. But broad is the way that leads to destruction. That's the way everybody's going. But it leads to destruction. Jesus also said, not everyone who says unto me, I'm a Christian, or as a Christian, is going to inherit the kingdom of God. Only those who do the will, in other words, obey my Father. Need anything else be said? I'm not anti-Tucker Carlson. I'm anti his disingenuousness with regard to Israel in the name of Christ. When he puts his clothes on, saying, as a Christian, he better be actually true and knowledgeable about what he's saying, both in spirit and in truth. He's treading on very dangerous ground, and so are you, if we're listening to him and receiving what he says in that regard. Thanks for joining us. 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And it's all over the internet. It's everywhere. It's like a war that's going on. And it's dangerous. Dangerous for professing Christians who are suckers because they are willing to latch on to secondary agendas. 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Remember, we're confronting the deepest issues of America's heart and home from God's eternal perspective. From God's perspective. Not some political perspective. From God's eternal perspective. God bless and be a blessing.
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0: According to a recent survey, 39% of high school students admitted to drinking alcohol within the last 30 days. 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
4: I'm Ruth Kramer with Mission Network News. Peace talks between Israel and Lebanon are underway in the United States. Discussions occur as the current U.S.-backed ceasefire nears its expiration date on Sunday. As part of the talks, U.S. President Donald Trump is urging Beirut to repeal a 1955 law. Nuna of Triumph and Mercy Lebanon says,
5: in our constitution, there is a compound that says Lebanon has no connection with Israel. So we need to change that clause.
4: The Lebanese government is taking steps toward peace with Israel and independence from Iran, but at a cost.
5: Lebanon submitted an official complaint against Iran for the first time this week. And this is causing a big problem inside Lebanon.
4: Pray for Lebanese Christians as they care for displaced people in Jesus' name.
5: It's not just a one-way gospel, just salvation, and that's it. But it's also realignment with God's purposes.
4: And standing firm through both the good times and the bad sends a powerful message. Rose Linderhart says For Haiti with Love is there for every season. Many Haitians they serve are exhausted by the struggle for daily needs.
6: And sometimes they don't want to hear the gospel. So we show them love. We show them what the gospel is. Then they will listen when we tell them about Jesus, when we tell them about the gospel.
4: The ministry provides food, clothing, shelter, medical care for burn victims, and much more. And that work can only be done with God's help, given the chaos in Haiti today.
6: We need people to pray for Haiti. Without God's help, Haiti cannot change.
4: It's a sobering reality, but God's promises remain. For Haiti with Love continues to see Haitians turning to hope in Christ. So remember the people of Haiti in prayer and ask God how he may want you to take part in his work there. 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
7: Family News, I'm Musty Pugh. President Trump heading back home from his summit in Beijing, where he brought some of the U.S.'s top CEOs to talk about new trade deals with China. Edward Lawrence has the latest from Washington.
8: A number of trade deals, actually. The president saying this trip was a success. The president says he made several trade deals and solidified the relationship. So now China respects the United States again. The president saying that artificial intelligence was a big topic. Listen.
9: And we'll lead it by a lot. But they're second and they're very strong. And we talked about possibly working together for guardrails.
10: What kind of guardrails?
9: The standard guardrails that we talk about all the time.
8: The president talked about lifting sanctions on Chinese oil companies doing business with Iran. He says the Chinese pushed President Trump to make that move, but no decisions have been made.
7: On the trip home aboard Air Force One, the president was asked which Texas Republican candidate for Senate he will endorse. He didn't have much to say about that, but He had this to say about the Democrat, James Tallarico.
10: I think the Democrats have a weird candidate. Six genders, a real hit on Jesus. He's a vegan, all of a sudden he's not a vegan. He was a vegan, now all of a sudden he's not. Texas doesn't like vegans.
7: In Ukraine, Kyiv's mayor declaring Friday a day of mourning after a brutal week of Russian attacks. Greg Talcott reports.
11: Nearly 1,600 Russian drones, as well as ballistic and cruise missiles, were fired, hitting 180 sites, among them 50 residential buildings. 9 people were killed, including a 12-year-old girl. It's been described as some of the worst Russian attacks of the war. Ukraine's foreign minister said when President Trump and Chinese leader Xi met in Beijing, they should have applied pressure on Moscow to halt the fighting. The week of attacks undercut suggestions from Trump and Russian President Putin that the Ukraine war was coming to an end.
7: Islam is invading the U.S. and radical Muslims are looking to impose Sharia law on American citizens. Steve Jordahl reports that was the topic of a congressional hearing in Washington this week.
12: A House Judiciary Subcommittee met on Wednesday to talk about a, quote, Sharia-free America. Chairman Chip Roy talked to Washington Watch on AFR and warned,
13: "We have an organized effort by the Muslim Brotherhood, CARE, and affiliate groups and organizations that are dedicated to the task, in their own words, of waging jihad against Western civilization."
12: He says, "We're inviting jihadists into our country using our own immigration policies."
13: You've got an organized effort to go to war with our way of life through funding of groups that are pushing Islam as a political ideology.
12: Amy Meckelberg of the RARE Foundation told the committee, "Islam is a hostile, totalitarian political ideology using our very own freedoms to destroy us."
14: It does not stop until every court, every school, and every government on earth is under Sharia.
12: She says Muslims are building parallel Islamic societies that reject assimilation, while their adherents capture our institutions.
14: These networks operate more than 8,000 Islamic nonprofits across America, including 650 in Texas alone. Texas and Florida are the Brotherhood's command centers.
12: She says right now there's a little Muslim American girl born under our Constitution with every sacred right our forefathers fought and died to give her, and she'll never know any of them.
14: If she is beaten, it is her fault. If she is raped, no American courthouse will hear her screams. If she is married off as a child to a pedophile, she will never know it is a crime.
12: I'm Steve Jordahl.
7: Two Utah parents accused of torturing and killing their son were released by police after prosecutors failed to file charges. Fox 13 Utah's Scott McCain has the story.
15: Following what Tremont and Garland police said was an exhaustive, months-long investigation, they arrested Brigham and Melinda Merrill on suspicion of homicide and child torture in the death of their 11-year-old son. But the couple was released because the Box Elder County prosecutor failed to file those formal charges.
16: No one from the Box Elder County attorney willing to comment, but in their written statement, prosecutors said police decided to arrest the individuals involved before submitting the cases to the Box Elder County Attorney's Office for a complete and official legal review of charges.
7: For American Family News, I'm Rusty Pugh.
17: It's Crazy Money Day. Hi, I'm Chuck Bentley with my money life from Crown. Dale and his sister were raised by a single mom. They were very poor. Dale worked as a humble carpenter in Iowa for 67 years. He only owned 2 pair of jeans, one for work and one for church. He was very shy, never married, and had no children of his own. Yet, 33 people identify as Dale's kids. These doctors, teachers, and therapists were able to achieve their college degrees because of Dale's generosity. He lived so frugally that he accumulated $3 million. At one point, he had a 1.5-inch stack of uncashed Social Security checks. He had all he needed and preferred to help others have a better life. He desired to give underprivileged students the opportunity to attend college, something he was never able to do. He sought input from his attorney to find kids with potential from small towns but with limited resources. They were only asked to pay it forward someday. Sometimes one person's faithfulness can change the trajectory of an entire family. 1 Timothy 6 reminds us to be rich in good deeds, generous and willing to share. Dale lived that out, not in theory, but in action. So what has God entrusted to you? Who might benefit from your generosity? You may not be able to fund a college education, but you can start somewhere. A small act of giving done faithfully can have a ripple effect far beyond what you and I can see. 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If you want to improve how you manage your money, Crown has trained budget coaches ready to help. 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
18: Is there hope that we can ever get out of our national debt? Hi, this is Dave Zanotti. Let's talk about it today on the Public Square. I'm sorry for using the age-old parable of the frog in the boiling pot. The water started cold, and it rose gradually. We are so addicted to the IRS, to income taxes, and to fearing the federal government, and therefore either trying to avoid every tax we can or terrified of what tax is next around the corner. But here's the thing. In spite of what any administration is promising you, me, us, regardless of what political parties are saying, it doesn't matter. The federal government is spending more, and if the federal government is spending more, your taxes either are going up or will go up, either by being sustained through the balance of your lifetime and still leaving you in debt when you die, or by simply raising the next year's taxes. There is no way. Taxes are blind to partisanship. The Congress of the United States continues to raise taxes and to keep us entaxed, if you will, because they absolutely refuse to accept the fact that a balanced budget is an ethical, moral contract with the people of the United States. And as long as there are pockets of individuals and organizations that put their agenda ahead of a balanced budget, an honest economy, politicians will respond in exchange for votes. The problem with our national debt is we do get to vote. We get to vote every single election. And far too often we vote for people who look the other way in the immorality of debt. This is Dave Zanotti on the Public Square. Thanks for listening.
19: 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It's a ministry of the James Dobson Family Institute, supported by listeners just like you. I'm Dr. James Dobson, and I'm thrilled that you've joined us.
8: Well, welcome to Family Talk, the broadcast division of the Dr. James Dobson Family Institute. I'm Roger Marsh. You know, you don't have to look far to see that civility is in short supply these days. Rude behavior, crude language, and a general carelessness toward others have become so common that most of us barely even notice them anymore. But the second president of the United States, John Adams, believed that manners and morals are inseparable, and that the moral character of a nation rises or falls on what's taught inside the home. On today's edition of Family Talk, Dr. James Dobson reads a chapter from his book, Bringing Up Girls, exploring how parents can reclaim that standard for their daughters, instilling confidence, godly character, and the kind of grace that outlasts any cultural trend. It's a message that's countercultural indeed, but it's also timeless. So let's get into it right now on today's edition of Dr. James Dobson's Family Talk.
19: Having explored a few of the neurological and physiological intricacies of the human female brain, let's take the next logical step and consider how girls should be raised. That'll take us from nature, where we began, to nurture, which is another infinitely complex subject. To address it, I want to step back a couple of hundred years and get a running start at the principles that matter most. The ideas and perspectives I will share were true two centuries ago, and they're precisely on target today. We began by revisiting the beliefs and writings of the second president of the United States, John Adams. He was a prolific reader, statesman, and author, and he made an incalculable contribution to our country. He was not a perfect man, but he lived by a standard of righteousness throughout his adult life. In his autobiography, Adams wrote a commentary on the subject of moral behavior, which he called manners. Though the language is formal and dated, I urge you to listen to these words carefully and thoughtfully. They carry great meaning for us today. Adams wrote, From all that I read of history and government, of human life and manners, I have drawn this conclusion that the manners of women are the most infallible barometer to ascertain the degree of morality and virtue in a nation. All that I've since read and all the observation I've made in different nations have confirmed me in this opinion. Manners of women are the surest criterion by which to determine whether a Republican government is practicable in a nation or not. The foundations of national morality must be laid in private families. In vain are schools, academies, and universities instituted if loose principles and licentious habits are not impressed upon children in their earliest years. And this is the key sentence. The mothers are the earliest and most important instructors of youth. How insightful it is that Adams placed the responsibility for the essential moral character of the nation squarely on the shoulders of mothers. Fathers play a key role too, of course, but moms are absolutely indispensable. It is their primary task to transmit enduring principles of right and wrong to the next generation. The old proverb is still true, that the hand that rocks the cradle rules the world. If women grow weary of that responsibility, or if they lose sight of their own moral compass, no other institution or governmental agency will be able to save the nation. So wrote President John Adams. To paraphrase, Adams was saying that a representative form of government such as ours cannot survive without a spiritual foundation because its citizens are masters of their own destinies. That is the great vulnerability of a democracy. Our political system, which Abraham Lincoln said is intended to be of the people, by the people, for the people, can be no more stable than the collective character of its citizenry. It's all up to us. There is no king, dictator, or tyrant to restrain our behavior. If we choose evil, there will be no stopping us. In short, our national sovereignty depends on the transmission of the nation's morals and manners to children, and that task should begin in the nursery. But what form does this early training take in today's world? It begins with basic civility because manners and morals are directly connected. As Horace Mann said, manners easily and rapidly mature into morals. The first tends to lead to the second. In centuries past, cultured and religious families understood this relationship. They were aware that girls and boys and all of humanity are flawed and inherently sinful. Thus, Old English and early American societies worked diligently at teaching what were called the social graces. Teaching manners was their highest priority because of the connection to Christian piety. Alas, American and British cultures in the 21st century have swung to the other end of the continuum. Young girls are often allowed and even encouraged to be brash, rude, crude, profane, immodest, immoral, loud, and aggressive. Some of this behavior has been consciously taught in recent years under the rubric of assertiveness training. To the extent that such programs were designed to instill confidence in bashful, frightened young women, I supported them. But some girls have been taught the worst characteristics of uncivil males. I know my words must sound horribly old-fashioned and archaic at this point, but there is something important here for us to consider. Obviously, human nature has not improved much in the past several hundred years, nor will it ever. What has changed, as I have described, is that many parents have become far too distracted, overworked, and stressed out to care much about teaching morals and manners to their children. Jolene Savage, who runs the Social Graces School of Etiquette in Topeka, Kansas, says society has reached an all-time low when it comes to matters of civility. Exhausted moms and dads seem not to have noticed what has happened to their children. Clearly, instruction in civility is needed now more than ever. Getting that done, however, can be a challenge. Once again, speaking directly to mothers, it's your job to acculturate your daughters and to help them become ladies. Does that sound chauvinistic in our high-tech world? I suppose it does. But even so, it makes sense. As Lisa Fisher, an instructor at the Final Touch Finishing School in Seattle, Washington, said, Etiquette has to do with knowing the rules. Therefore, girls should be taught how to eat, talk, walk, dress, converse on the telephone, and respond to adults with respect and poise. Parents should demonstrate good posture and table manners for them, such as putting a napkin in the lap, showing them where to place silverware, and not talking with food in their mouths. They should also explain that burping and gobbling food and picking teeth are rude. I also firmly believe that you should require your kids to say thank you and please to demonstrate that ours is not a gimme, gimme world. Appreciation is an attitude best cultivated at home. Teach techniques of personal grooming, hygiene, and nutrition. Role play with them about being gracious hosts and how to formally introduce parents or friends to each other. Require them to excuse themselves when leaving the table and explain how to make friends, how to take turns talking in a group, and how to make eye contact. You might even help them learn how to cook and care for children. Wouldn't that be something novel? Although I'm not an expert in teaching girls some of the social graces that I've named, I learned a masculine version of the rules. I know them when I see them. Let me offer a technique that I came across several years ago. It's designed to teach boys and girls the art of conversation. I've shared it before, but I include it here for the benefit of those who haven't been paying attention. It begins by facing your daughter about 6 feet away and telling her that you're going to play a game together. Then call attention to the tennis ball that you're holding, which you proceed to bounce in her direction. After she catches the ball, stand there looking at each other for a moment before saying, "It isn't much fun if you hold the ball, is it? Why don't you throw it back?" Your daughter will probably return the ball rather quickly. Stand motionless for a few seconds and then say, "Okay, I'm sending it back to you now." The child will be curious about what's going on. Then sit down together and describe the meaning of the game. Tell her that talking together is a game called conversation, and it only works if the ball is thrown back. If a person bounces a question to you and you hold it, the game ends. Neither you nor the partner has any fun, but if you throw it back, you're playing the game properly. Follow up by saying, "Suppose I ask, did you like the book you've been reading? I have thrown the ball to you." If you simply say yes in reply, then you have caught and held the ball. But if you say, "The book was very interesting. I like reading about animals," you've thrown the ball back. Then tell the child, "I can keep the conversation going by asking, what kind of animals interest you most? If you say dogs, then you have held the ball again. But if you tell me, I like dogs because they're warm and cuddly, the ball has been bounced back to me." The idea is to keep the game going until the two of us have finished talking. Kids usually catch on to this game quickly. Afterward, you can build on the concept by commenting on interchanges that occur with friends and adults. While manners tend to facilitate morals, there's another reason to teach them. They also help develop confidence and poise. A girl who has been trained properly is never completely knocked off balance when she's in an unfamiliar circumstance. She knows what's expected of her and how to deal with it. Her sense of self-worth is reinforced by the way adults react to her charm, poise, and grace. For the mother who wants to give her daughter a head start in life and help her compete socially, this is a great place to begin. These diverse skills used to be taught to girls in mandatory homemaking classes. Alas, most of those programs were canceled after the revolution of the 60s, and America became the worst for it. Road rage, loud cell phone conversations in restaurants, cutting in line, throwing litter from car windows, and general nastiness are now everyday occurrences. Monica Brandner teaches at an etiquette business for children and youth called Final Touch Finishing School. She says that manners are primarily about how we treat others and ourselves. Cheryl Eberle, who wrote 365 Manners Kids Should Know, agrees. She says living by the golden rule releases the power of a thankful heart to those trained to practice it. She also reminds us, and this is a great point, that when we teach social graces to our children, we're training the next generation in self-government and self-control. John Adams must be smiling from the other side. In short, teaching manners to girls is about helping them to become young ladies in a not very civil world. I assure you that MTV and an increasingly crude culture will do everything possible to carry our daughters and our sons downstream toward that which is boorish and uncouth. You can help them paddle upstream. One technique that my wife used to teach social graces to our daughter was to play feminine games together. For example, they held elaborate tea parties when Danae was 4 or 5 years of age. The child loved them. Their make-believe names were Mrs. Perry, that was Danae, Mrs. Snail, her mom, and a little boy named Mr. Green who was drafted into service. Other available kids and their moms from the neighborhood were invited on occasion. This fun activity allowed my wife to explain how silverware was supposed to be arranged, how to eat soup without slurping, how to hold and drink from a teacup, how to use a napkin, how to chew with mouths closed, how to hold a conversation, why they should wait to eat until everyone at the table was served, etc. It's amazing how effective these tea parties were in teaching common politeness. I was never invited to join them, and I definitely felt left out. But what about moms who haven't been trained in social etiquette themselves? They can hardly pass on what they haven't learned. And what can we suggest for those who are simply too busy to tackle the job? That's where professional etiquette training comes in. Classes are popping up in cities across the country to meet this precise need. Though these training programs can be expensive, they are worth the cost for parents who can afford them. For those who don't have the resources, some churches and women's clubs are providing assistance. Furthermore, we should never forget what some grandmothers have to offer in teaching these concepts. They are likely to remember a more genteel era, and their granddaughters will enjoy the attention that comes with the training. Another source of assistance for moms and dads is the array of materials and manuals now available. I have mentioned several of them, which appear at the end of this book. Some would question whether it's even desirable for a girl to be feminine in a traditional sense, fearing that it will signal a return to the oppression of a patriarchal era when women had to hide their intelligence and conceal their accomplishments. Hear me out, moms. Not for a moment would I try to take away the hard-won achievement of respect and emancipation enjoyed by today's women. Those cultural advances are here to stay, and may they long endure. On the contrary, I would point out that femaleness and weakness are not synonymous. Femininity and strength of character are often very close neighbors. I come from a family of strong women who knew who they were and where God was leading them. They took a back seat to no one. My grandmother co-pastored a thriving church with my grandfather. She could preach up a storm. I can't imagine anyone telling her to sit down, fold her arms, and keep her mouth shut. One of her daughters became my mother, who was also a very confident and accomplished lady. Yet my mother and her sisters were undeniably feminine. My mom and dad loved each other deeply, and they had a very healthy relationship based on their identities as a woman and a man. He was very respectful, protective, and supportive of her. I never saw him treat her rudely or harshly. After I was grown, I remember getting upset at my mom for something that she said that irritated me. I made the mistake of telling my dad about it. I'll never forget him turning those steely blue eyes on me and saying angrily, "Listen, bud, your mother's the best friend you have, and I won't stand for you saying anything disrespectful about her." It was the end of the conversation. When Dad called me bud, I knew it was time to back off. On the other side of the ledger, my mom honored my dad not just as her husband, but also as a man. She would not have thought of failing to have a meal waiting for him when he came home. Being from the South, she was not offended when he called from his big chair where he was reading a book. He would say, "Hey, Mert, bring me a cup of coffee, please." He was her man, and she took care of him. It was a relationship based on mutual respect, and it was highly successful. They both understood manners and morals, and their relationship to spirituality, masculinity, and femininity. My parents modeled them consistently throughout my childhood. I displayed that training on my first date with a cute co-ed named Shirley. I took her to a classy restaurant in Hollywood, California, where I told the host where we wanted to sit. Then I helped Shirley with her chair. I asked what she wanted to eat, and I conveyed her order to the waiter. We engaged each other in conversation for more than an hour, mostly about Shirley. Then I paid the check and I took her to my car. I walked on the outside of the sidewalk nearest the street, which was, and still should be, symbolic of a guy's responsibility to protect the woman in his care. I opened the car door for her, and we drove back to our college. I parked, came around to her side of the car, opened the door, and walked Shirley to the front door of her dorm. She thanked me with a smile, and we said goodnight. I didn't try to kiss her, since that would have put her in a compromising position on a first date, as though she owed me something as a payback. I still try to show her the same courtesies and respect that helped me win her heart in the first place, and she knows all the ways to please me. So much has changed in the culture since then. I will tell you that I'm disgusted by the way young men treat their girlfriends today. Some guys will honk from the street, waiting for a girl to come out. They stay behind the steering wheel while she opens her own door, and then they take her to a McDonald's or a Taco Bell. Often the guy will even expect his date to pay for her own food, and they both contribute to the tip. Do you know why this happens? Because girls tolerate it. I would advise a young lady who is expected to pay for her meal to do so only once. She should then ask to be taken straight home and never agree to see the dude again. Any man who is that disrespectful doesn't deserve a second chance. Women hold the keys to masculine behavior. Guys are inclined to take what they can get and be no more accommodating than they have to be. To some degree, the lack of culture and refinement that we see in many of today's men is the fault of women who ask for and get little or nothing. If a girl sees herself as a lady, she will expect her escort to behave like a gentleman. He will respect her if she respects herself. If she wants him to be spiritually sensitive, she should go out with him only if he accompanies her to church. If she objects to his use of profanity, she should simply not accept it. If she wants him to think of her often and call her on the phone, she should wait for him to get the idea himself. Female aggressiveness is a turnoff to most men. I don't care if the rules have changed. It's still a bad idea for a girl to pursue a guy breathlessly. She should let him be the initiator. That's the way he is made. Parents, teach these concepts to your girls. If your daughter wants her boyfriend to take her to nice places, she should expect him to make the plans for an evening together and to ask her out at least a week ahead of time. If he shows up unannounced on Friday night and says, "Want to hang out?" she should tell him she has other things to do. If she wants him to be a gentleman, then she should require him to act like one, and she should always remember that she is a lady. If a woman wants a man to marry her, she must not make herself available sexually. That wrecks a relationship. Besides, it's morally wrong. Under no circumstances should she live with a guy before marriage. She will probably wind up getting hurt and living to regret it. He will get what he wants and she will get nothing. The number one reason men give for marrying late or not at all is because they can get everything they want, including love and sex, without commitment. A moral, self-respecting woman simply will not play that game. If it becomes obvious that a guy is not going to commit, she should send him packing. Period. Don't argue with the jerk about it. Just cut him loose. Don't blame a guy if he's unmannerly and exploitative. Show him what you expect, and if he balks, move on. Quickly. If he's a big drinker and uses illicit drugs, run from him. He's trouble on the hoof. Don't give him a beachhead in your heart. There is someone better out there for you if you set your standards high. It comes down to this. The relationship between a man and a woman throughout their lives together, if indeed they do marry, will reflect the ground rules set by the woman when they're courting. She can change him then, but probably not after. She should not settle for anything less than what she needs emotionally. High on her list of priorities should be a mutual understanding about manners and morals. It's the way men and women have related to each other for thousands of years, and it still provides a basis basis for healthy families that are equipped to go the distance. However, teaching girls to be ladies is not enough. We must also give them a strong biblical foundation from which morals and virtue can evolve. Our hope is that our daughters will someday pass along those verities to the next generation. No other priority comes close to this one in significance. For now, it seems appropriate to return to the words of President John Adams, who gave this solemn charge to the nation's women. You'll recall that he said, "The foundations of national morality must be laid in private families. The mothers are the earliest and most important instructors of youth." It was true in 1798, and it's still true today.
20: And especially here in 2026, the culture today will always push back against parents who are trying to raise children with character and conviction. But Dr. Dobson has reminded us today that it is definitely worth looking for those biblical values. Dr. James Dobson here on Family Talk, drawing from his book called Bringing Up Girls. 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The Dr. James Dobson Family Institute has developed a 10-day email series based on the Bringing Up Girls book, designed to help you navigate the challenges your daughter is facing and equip you to raise her with godly character and confidence. 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Again, you'll find that information at jdfi.net. 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The Dr. James Dobson Family Institute was founded on the belief that strong families, rooted in biblical truth and the gospel of Jesus Christ, are the foundation of a strong society. This ministry has spent decades standing for what matters most, from defending the sanctity of human life to equipping parents with practical, biblical wisdom. And this legacy continues now that Dr. Dobson has received his eternal reward. 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Well, I'm Roger Marsh, and on behalf of all of us here at Family Talk and the Dr. James Dobson Family Institute, thanks so much for spending time with us today. 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
24: 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And we're delighted to have you back, Crystal.
26: Thank you so much for having me back.
24: All right, Crystal, today we're talking all about having a great family vacation while sticking to a spending limit. And I know you've got some tips for us. So let's dive in. What's first?
26: So the first step is always planning ahead. Start early to maximize your options. Consider traveling to an area that's not on the beaten path for fewer crowds. And if you're flying, I love to use the Google Flight Search. You can choose your dates of when you want to go. And then you can choose to fly anywhere to see the lowest options available around the country during those dates. So it's just really helpful to figure out where would be the best place to go for the best price. And then also to set a clear budget for your entire trip and decide what's important for you and what's not. So maybe staying at the beach is a priority, but you're happy to bring food instead of going out to eat.
0: Yeah. For your household, do the kids get in that conversation when you're picking the where?
26: Absolutely. Yes, they do. I just took my daughter on a spring break trip recently, used the Google Flight Search, and she said, "I don't care where we go. I just want to go to a beach."
0: I love it. That's so good. All right. Well, obviously not having a plan can be very expensive. So I love that first tip. What's tip number two?
26: So this is going to really save you money, and that's to take advantage of free activities. So these can be the hidden gems of any vacation. You can search online for your destination, plus the words best free things to do or something similar like that, and you usually find a lot of great ideas. I do this often, and you can look into hiking options, self-guided walking tours, local parks. Some even museums are free, or art exhibits, or even free festivals or concerts.
0: Crystal, are you using AI tools to build itineraries, or are you just still doing an internet search and then kind of building it yourself?
26: I haven't used AI yet, but I use AI a lot for my business, and I keep hearing from so many of my friends who are using it for planning trips. So I want to try it.
0: Yeah, I love it. Well, I think the free options are often overlooked, and it's a great reminder that there's some great things that'll be really memorable that we don't need to miss. All right, what's next?
26: So get the family involved in planning would be tip number three. We talked a little bit about, you know, letting our kids choose where they want to go, but maybe that's just allowing them to choose an activity. You're not going to be able to do everything where you go, and you can't always know what your family members would love to do. So ask them what's important to them. Let them help with the planning. And also a fun thing to do is give everyone a set budget. Let them plan a few hours of the vacation with that budget. That's a great way for kids to learn practical skills, and they can also appreciate how much things cost.
0: Totally. That's a great idea. So practical, and it allows everyone to have a piece of the vacation that their interests are going to be reflected. So that's really good. All right. What about tip number four?
26: So that's to be strategic about your meals. Food can cost a lot if you let it. Really paying attention to that. We like to stay in a hotel that offers a free breakfast and then bring snacks and food from home for at least one meal a day. That way we usually only eat out once a day, and that saves a lot of money. Another thing that we've done a lot, especially if you're flying and you can't bring as much food with you, go to the grocery store when you get into town and pick up stuff for sandwiches. For instance, buying a loaf of bread, a jar of peanut butter and jelly, some chips, carrots, fruit. It's usually going to be a lot less expensive than if you were to go and eat out.
0: Yeah, and part of traveling is just having fun, splurging with a nice meal, but let's be strategic about which meals those are. And I think picking up some things at the grocery store for lunch is a great way to do that. All right, we've got time for just one more, about 30 seconds. What is it?
26: Okay, back to the budget. 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Make sure you know what your daily spending limit is. 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See how far you can stretch this amount every day and stay under budget. 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
0: 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Thanks for stopping by today.
26: Thank you so much for having me.
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0: Great to have you with us today on Faith and Finance. Well, in just a moment, we're going to begin taking your calls and questions. So if you'd like to get in on the conversation today, we're ready for you. That number is 800-525-7000. That's 800-525-7000. You can call right now. The calls are coming in, but at the moment, at least, we still have a few open. We'd love to hear from you. In the news today, even as many families feel the strain of higher prices, there is an encouraging trend worth noting. New research shows that low and moderate income Americans are investing at sharply higher rates, up 167% since 2020. More than half of households earning between $30,000 and $79,000 a year now report participating in the markets, and many began just in the past 5 years. Greater access to online platforms, lower minimums, even temporary boosts such as tax refunds have helped make investing more attainable. But here's what's especially telling. Those who build even a modest emergency cushion, about 2 weeks' worth of expenses, are far more likely to begin investing. That's a reminder that wise stewardship starts with preparation. When we create margin, we gain opportunity. While markets rise and fall, disciplined long-term investing remains one way families can participate in compound growth. The key is balance, prioritizing emergency savings, avoiding speculation, and remembering that our ultimate security isn't in the market. It's in Christ alone. All right, we want to take your calls and questions today. Again, that number 800-525-7000. You can call right now. Let's begin in Oklahoma. Robert, go ahead, sir.
4: Hi. Thanks for taking my call. And
0: of course,
4: I've got a situation where I'm 66 years old, turned 66 in January, and I retired from the Air Force in December 31st. So I've been going through some health issues. I've been just recovering from surgery, and I'm having to deal with some cancer issues, and I've got treatments still lined up, and I got to do radiation treatments and whatnot. So I'm kind of out of proportion in here. I mean, for thinking of other employment at the moment. So I'm thinking about just, you know, retirement at my age, but I'm not full retirement age till 67 mm-hmm. for Social Security. Now, I was thinking, I've got a small retirement coming from the government because I wasn't a civilian very long. And it's not much. It's probably only about $500 a month. And I have some IRAs, you know, I got a Roth and a small Roth and whatnot. But my question is, if I think about retiring fully, I know that it can't, you know, if my income is over 24 something, it's almost $25,000. It counts against my Social Security, you know, a dollar for every two that I earn. So what income counts against that for my Social Security? Is it earned income or all income or unearned income? Because if I draw from my IRAs or I have some retirement from the government, is that going to count as income that goes against my Social Security?
0: Yeah, it's a great question. Thank you for your service. And I'd love to help you think through this. With Social Security, there's two things that can reduce your

0: is the reduction that occurs when you go over the earnings limit. Now, in the year you turn full retirement age, which you're close, it goes up and it goes to a dollar for every $3 you go over the limit. But again, that reduction is not permanent and will ultimately be paid back to you after you reach full retirement age in the form of a higher check. But let me stop there and just get any questions you have.
1: No, I understand. I got that.
0: Okay, cool. And then the next question is, okay, what is the strategic priority of these various assets you have access to in the form of either guaranteed income through Social Security or your IRA? And what I was saying is that, you know, typically what we look at is by is saying, okay, for a healthy person with a normal life expectancy who doesn't have a, you know, a dire need for income right now, we would start with taxable accounts, if you have any taxable investments outside of retirement accounts. If you don't, then we go to the next bucket, which is IRA withdrawals, because you're in a lower tax bracket right now. You're not working and you don't have any required minimums yet, because that's not until 73. So this is often a great time to start pulling from those required minimums, pulling from that IRA prior to required minimums. And then we delay Social Security at least until full retirement age, if not longer, to try to get that lifetime income, that monthly check, up as high as we can, which also helps with the survivor benefit if you're married, because that would be a higher benefit that would go to your spouse after you pass away. But let me stop there and get your thoughts on that.
1: Okay. Yeah. So you're saying the taxable accounts, I do have a couple of small taxable accounts that are IRA that I've had for a long time. So you're saying I should draw the capital gains out of those accounts first before I draw out of my IRAs.
0: Yes, typically so, because the long-term capital gains is going to be lower than you creating taxable income through the IRAs.
1: Taxable income. Okay.
0: Yeah.
1: Okay.
0: The only issue there would just be depending on, you know, your life expectancy and whether your cancer is manageable and so forth. You know, obviously Social Security goes away when you pass away. So that is a factor if we're not talking about a normal life expectancy. Now, none of us know the hour the Lord will call us home. So it's not like even if we're completely healthy, we can predict how long we're going to be here. But that is a factor. Alongside that, you need to think about whether you're married or not, whether you want to get your survivor benefit up as high as you can. But those would be the other considerations.
1: Yeah, because the problem I have is when I retired at 1231, I got a settlement, you know, for all my vacation and everything. And they paid me in January, and it was over $25,000. So I'm like, I've already maxed out my earned income. You know, that's my Social Security for the entire year.
0: But is this the year you turn full retirement age?
1: It'll be January of next year, 27.
0: Got it. Okay. Yeah. So
1: this year, 26, I got paid in January 26 a settlement. So that for 26, I've already maxed out my income.
0: Got it. Yeah. So if you had that reduction because of your income, it will eventually come back to you. So that would be temporary.
1: Okay.
0: Yep.
1: Wonderful. Thank you so much.
0: Absolutely. Thanks for your call, my friend. And appreciate, again, your service to our country. And if we can help you in any way along the way, don't hesitate to reach out. Well, folks, we're up against our next break here. When we come back, we've got some great questions coming up. We do have some lines open. We'd love to hear from you. That number, 800-525-7000. You can call right now. By the way, if you count on this broadcast, it's been an encouragement to you. Maybe you've learned something along the way. We'd invite you to be a FaithFi partner. All the details on supporting our ministry at faithfi.com/give. You can check that out today. We'll be right back.
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1: Great to have you with us today on Faith and Finance. Here in our final segment, we're going to get to as many calls as we can today. That number, I've got room for maybe one more question, 800-525-7000. Let's head to Texas. 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Go ahead.
2: First and foremost, thank you for taking my call. I appreciate it. And I have a very simple question. I have two traditional IRAs and one Roth IRA. I'm 60 years old. I work full-time, going to continue to work as long as I can, up to 67. My plan is to transfer these traditional IRA into my Roth IRA, but I know I have to be careful because I have to pay taxes on that money. So my question to you is that a good plan, or is there somewhere else to put this traditional IRA money into? What is your advice?
1: Yeah. It's a great question. So the core question here is always with a Roth conversion, would you rather pay taxes now or later? Because a Roth conversion means you pay tax today, the money grows tax-free forever, you have no required minimums later, and you get tax-free withdrawals, and your heirs do as well, which is a benefit. They wouldn't have to take the money out during their potentially working years in higher tax brackets and pay tax on the pre-tax money, you would go ahead and pay it now. That's a benefit. Keeping it traditional, though, means no tax today, taxes later, required minimums at 73, and taxable income in retirement when you start drawing these out. So you have to always ask, is my tax rate likely lower now or lower later? The challenge is you're still working. And so, you know, you are likely in a higher tax bracket if you have higher income now that's going to be lower in retirement because you're no longer working at that point. But if you expect large required minimums and Social Security, and maybe you're going to have a pension, or you're just anticipating, and I wouldn't disagree with this, tax rates rising in the future versus where they are today, then that's where it could make some sense either to convert all or a portion, more likely. You'd either stagger it over multiple years or you'd maybe target a certain percentage. And that way you'd have two buckets of retirement assets. You'd have the pre-tax bucket that you leave in the IRA and the after-tax bucket that you convert. The timing matters, though, because, again, you're still working full-time. So that usually means a higher tax bracket right now, and therefore the conversion could be expensive. The sweet spot for conversion is often the early retirement years before Social Security starts. So if there was a window where you stopped working and retired and you have not started taking Social Security, those might be the sweet spot for when you might want to start converting a portion of it over to Roth at that point. But I would say, you know, you want to know why you're doing it, number one. And number two, I would want you to have the taxes available to pay the bill without having to pull from the account. So let me stop there because I've thrown a lot at you and get your thoughts.
2: No, and I somewhat understand. I am at a high tax bracket. I talked to my CPA, and she says it's probably a safe place for you to transfer $2,500 a year until you're 65, 67.
1: Okay.
2: So if I decide, first of all, should I continue to transfer $2,500 until I retire? And if I do retire before I collect Medicare, what is the advantage of doing it then compared to what I'm doing now?
1: Yeah. Well, the benefit of not of converting prior to you being taking Social Security and Medicare is every conversion is going to add taxable income. And what you don't want is that taxable income through the conversion on top of whatever other income you have pushing you up into a situation where more of your Social Security is taxable and tripping over what's called an IRMA threshold, where your Medicare premiums are more expensive because you have a higher modified adjusted gross income, which the conversion would contribute to. But I think just based on what your CPA is saying and the modest amount you're talking about, $2,500 a year, you're probably in pretty good shape there. Again, as long as your CPA has looked over it, I don't have any issue with that. And that's just going to slowly get more out of the account that's ultimately going to have a required minimum because the Roth won't, and it's going to make it tax-free forever. So if we find ourselves down the road in much higher tax rates, you'd have the ability to start pulling from the Roth and not from the taxable IRA.
2: Okay, and that does make sense because we're talking $23,000.
1: Yeah.
2: And yeah. I can do that within the next 5-7 years, I think, without a problem.
1: Got it. Yep. I like that plan a lot. I think that makes a lot of sense.
2: Okay. Well, listen, I just needed some good advice, and I appreciate you. I appreciate your show. And thank you for everything that you do and for taking my call, sir.
1: Well, I'm delighted to do it. And call anytime, Susanna. All the best to you. Julie's been waiting patiently in Indiana. Julie, go ahead.
3: Hi, Rob. It's great to talk to you today. Thanks for taking my call.
1: Of course.
3: I have a question about donor-advised funds and minimum required distributions, and I'm wondering if the donor-advised fund can be used to receive funds that are required to be taken from an IRA or a 401k.
1: Yeah, unfortunately not. The IRS specifically excludes donor advised funds from receiving what are called qualified charitable distributions, which is where you take money out after 70 and a half going not from a 401k, but directly from an IRA. It has to go to what they call an operating charity. So, you know, a 501c3 ministry, a church, a hospital, a food bank, another ministry, in order to count. So you would have to just take a regular distribution and then make a contribution to your donor advised fund, at which point you'd get a charitable deduction for that. But you can't do the qualified charitable distribution where you just exclude it from your income altogether.
3: Okay. And at what age does the minimum required distribution kick in?
1: At 73 is the current age.
3: Okay. So the year that you turn 73 on that tax year...
1: What is your age right now?
3: I'm 72. My birthday's in October.
1: Yeah. Okay. Yeah. So you have to take your first required minimum by April 1st of the year following the year you turn 73. And then if you wait all the way until April 1st, you would take a second one that year, because moving forward, it has to be by December 31st of each year. So you could take the first one for the year you turn 73 by April 1st of the following year, and then that year's required minimum would be by December 31st and each December 31st thereafter.
3: Okay, but I could take it before April.
1: You could. Uh-huh, absolutely.
3: The first one. Okay.
1: Yep.
3: Okay.
1: Yep.
3: Okay. Thank you.
1: Right.
3: I appreciate your help.
1: You are welcome. Thanks for your call today. Lord bless you. Thanks to my team today, Pat, Jim, Taylor, and Devin. Couldn't do it without them. We'll see you next time. God bless you. Bye-bye.
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8: This is American Family News. I'm Robert Thornton. The Justice Department will seek the death penalty for the man accused of murdering two staff members of the Israeli embassy in Washington. Elias Rodriguez faces federal hate crime and murder charges in the killings of Yaron Leshinsky and Sarah Milgram as they left an event at a Jewish museum in D.C. last May. Rodriguez shouted, "Free Palestine," during the shooting and later told police, "I did it for Palestine, I did it for Gaza," according to his indictment. A Fox News crew member got ticketed in China while there for the Trump Xi summit. There are numerous surveillance cameras all around Beijing. Here's Fox's Brett Baer.
9: We are outside the Hagian station, and I can count at least 20 on this corner. In fact, in Beijing, they've added 1,500 cameras just this year alone. They see everything. There's nobody jaywalking here because they could get a ticket right away. In fact, our driver parked illegally for 2 minutes, and he got a message on his phone that he got a ticket for about $40 U.S. because they saw it on the camera. Now, there are real questions what the CCP's goal is about citizen tracking and social scoring.
8: The Chinese Communist government claims the cameras are in place to make everyone feel safe. There are calls for President Donald Trump to nominate an ambassador at large for international religious freedom, as the spot has been vacant since he took office. And there are other vacancies on the U.S. Commission on International Religious Freedom. Vicki Hartzler is a former chair of the commission and a former U.S. representative. She joined Washington Watch.
10: The president will have three appointments, and then the leaders in the House and the Senate will have the other slots. And we're counting on them to appoint people as soon as possible, because we really need all commissioners there, hands on deck, working on this almost 24 hours a day, monitoring the religious freedom and the violations around the world and advocating for it.
8: She hopes the slots will soon be filled.
10: And we hope that he will appoint the ambassador position to be our chief representative from our country to speak with foreign governments about the religious freedom violation concerns.
8: She went on to say that for believers, the situation is getting worse around the world. The Texas Supreme Court today refused to declare that Democrat lawmakers who briefly fled the state in 2025 to block a vote on new congressional maps pushed by President Trump had vacated their office. More than 50 Democrats bolted for New York, Illinois, and Massachusetts in a bid to stop a vote on the maps during a special session. The court is all Republican. European nations are not the only ones falling away from the faith. The same could be said for New Zealand. Here's more from AFN's Chris Woodward.
11: Ashley Windsor lives in New Zealand. The island country in the southwestern Pacific Ocean was once considered a Christian country, but Windsor said it is now pagan.
12: It's gone completely the opposite way. Very few people go to church, and really, there's no faith there at all.
11: Still, Windsor isn't giving up. He's doing his best to share the gospel with people where they are in New Zealand.
12: The Bible says, you know, that there's good news here, but how will people know about it unless somebody tells them? Mm-hmm. I see it as our responsibility as representatives of Christ to share the good news so that people actually can discover God's love for themselves mm-hmm. and experience that.
11: When asked what support for missionaries is like, Windsor said it depends on the church.
12: Some local churches are very mission-minded, and they support missionaries very well financially and in prayer. Other churches, it's just not on the horizon. They're too focused on what they're doing themselves and inward looking.
11: In the early 1970s, approximately 90% of people in New Zealand identified as Christian. In 2023, that number was around 33%. Meanwhile, a 2024 analysis found only about 12% of New Zealanders attend a church service at least once a week.
8: See more news at AFN.net.
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20: A new version of the Church's One Foundation. Why? Because we're always cutting edge here at Wretched. That's a church service. With an actual orchestra. And best of all, of course, a pipe organ. This is Wretched Radio, Grace Community Church. That orchestra must have about 30 musicians, about 70 people in the choir, not to mention 3,000 folks belting out the Church's One Foundation, which leads us into church news. But before we do, Jimmy, how long is this going to last today? Do we have to stay after and record stuff? I got shopping to do, buddy. Yeah, I got to get some new footwear. Specifically, yeah. Sandals on my feet.
21: Sandals?
20: Absolutely. I'm going to nothing but sandals. It's going to be better for me. I just know it. It's going to be better for me. I'm certain it's going to help arch support and probably my lower back. So I'm wearing nothing but sandals and I won't be getting a haircut ever again.
21: Oh, why not?
20: Well, because Samson didn't get a haircut. And because it's in the Bible, I'm not going to get a haircut either. But I do need to do some shopping for some clothes. I can't wear pants anymore.
21: Tunics.
20: Nothing but tunics is what I'm going to be wearing because that's what they wore in the Bible, don't you know? Because that's what the Bible was written for. Fashion tips and hairstyles and appropriate footwear that's healthier for your lower back.
21: Could you start working from home then?
20: Probably should, frankly. New York Times headline, eating healthy? No, they're eating biblically. This is a lengthy article in the New York Times describing the hot trend where people are eating biblically. Hey, Jimmy, if you were going to eat biblically, what chapter and verse would you go looking for to figure out your diet?
21: the Rick Warren?
20: He's not in the Bible.
21: No. The Daniel plan.
20: Yeah. And he doesn't use it much, frankly. But the Daniel diet was like one of the single most ridiculous things ever. The Daniel diet plan to lose weight. If you read the Daniel diet, the boys gained weight. And yet somehow it was turned into a diet. It was the same principle. Hey, take a look and see what they ate, and then we'll eat that because it's in the Bible. Well, I could be wrong about this, but I'm pretty certain the Bible isn't a cookbook. The Bible is about Jesus Christ. The Bible is loaded with nothing but Jesus Christ, pointing to him that we might know him and glorify him and love him more. Does it have details about some eating? Well, they're scant. But they're there, but they're not detailed and they are not prescriptive. And yet there are people that are turning it again into a cottage industry. This was a lengthy article in the New York Times. They focused on one woman. She has 500,000 followers on TikTok. She's a biblical eater now for the last 8 years. You say, what's a biblical eater? I know what you're thinking. Well, you consume the word of God. Well, aren't you spiritual? This person is literal. A biblical eater is someone who consumes mostly foods mentioned in the Bible. So I guess a lot of honey would be in the program. Here, a lot of A lot of man and quail. I wonder if they eat a lot of quail, because that's in the Bible, don't you know? She's part of a dedicated online community trying to tie religious values to dietary needs. Now, does the Bible instruct us about our diet? Well, in that it instructs us about everything with principles that can be applied to eating, certainly. So, for instance, we recognize that our bodies were made by God. They are to be considered precious because they are the temple of the Holy Spirit. And so, without turning it into the focus of my life, I want to do my best, and that's different for different people, to take care of the temple. I think that I want to make sure that when it comes to diet, I'm obeying the commands to not be gluttonous. Beyond that, the Bible doesn't give instructions for what we're supposed to be eating. This woman was interviewed and said, quote, "I had never really thought to look to the Bible for a recipe book." For good reason. It isn't. Unless, of course, it's Ezekiel 18 bread. Or is it 19? Whatever the... I think they've got English muffins now, too.
21: I think it's 19.
20: 19?
21: Yeah.
20: Ezekiel 19. The poor bread. It was a bread of judgment. It wasn't a tasty bread. It was imposed on the people because they'd been very sinful. And they must have eaten that bread like, choking it down. And yet, there it is in your grocer's freezer. She started studying scripture from the lens of noticing what they are eating. Sin, quote, "Sin entered into the world through food. And Satan doesn't stop there. Food for me," there's your key word, "for me, is really like a weapon of how I can fight back." 500,000 followers. And by the way, sin didn't enter the world through food. Sin entered the world through disobedience. You know, the way the Bible actually says. So, okay, if I'm going to use the Bible this way, then we should never eat anything because that's how sin enters in. So I guess we're all just going to starve to death. She's open about not having nutrition credentials, but she sells a $28 digital guide to biblical superfoods. Huh. Wonder what verse that is. As well as coaching sessions that start around $700 for a month. Oh.
21: But she's not qualified.
20: But she reads her Bible, sort of. 2008, there was the Eden diet. Nutrition tips rooted in biblical teachings. And then there's the Maker's diet. That was a bestseller. There's the Biblio diet. And of course, the famous Daniel diet to help you gain weight. And I'll tell you, it looks like it actually worked. They also quote somebody who's a Christian dietitian who lives in Nashville, said much of her work looked at at first it just looked like standard nutrition guidance. But she often starts with clients by talking about the importance of breakfast. She'll reference Bible verses, pointing to a scene in the book of John in which Jesus eats a balanced breakfast of bread and fish with his disciples. He's got carbs and protein, end quote. Yeah, that's what John intended to convey to his audience. This is what you need to eat for breakfast. Now, of course, it does raise some questions. Do I need to eat that every single morning? Because Jesus ate that every single morning. Do we know that that's what he always ate? And by the way, how do you know that fish and bread is good for you? I thought bread was high in carbs, and that's not actually good for you. So you got to cut down on the carbs and just eat a high protein diet. So what could they? The all quail diet, just for all the people, just all protein, nothing but protein.
21: Did they even consider gluten in the Bible times?
20: I don't think they had gluten.
21: That's what I'm saying.
20: In Bible times. Zoinks, Scoob, what people do to the Bible, and then people actually buy it. They go for it because they're trying to be spiritual. To be clear, God does speak into every realm of our existence, every single realm. He has something to say. Why? Because he's running every single realm. He's in control of every realm. and he knows what is best for every single realm. But that is a far cry from reading the Bible and saying, this is how we're supposed to eat. They ate that way because that was the food of the day. They ate that way because are we supposed to always just, we have to dip everything needs to be dipped, Jimmy.
21: Okay.
20: Yeah, just like at the Lord's, at the institution of the Lord's table.
21: Right.
20: Yeah, there was dipping going on.
21: There was.
20: So everything needs to be, the dip diet. Based on John chapter 20. Yeah. Yeah, we're in the money, baby. This gig is soon over, Jimmy. We're going to be selling the dip diet like nobody's business.
21: We can get AI to write it.
20: I can. They probably. Ooh, that's tempting. And I can see it. The D is overlapping with the other D. Or should we do a capital D, small D?
21: We'll hire some people to figure that out.
20: The Daniel dip diet? For Southern Baptists, because of the alliteration. Hey, by the way, the Southern Baptist Convention is coming up. They've already got 20,000 people registered. That's going to be a big deal. It's like one of the biggest ones they've had since, I think, 2021. That's actually a good sign. It shows that people are actually a little bit excited about the upcoming Southern Baptist Convention, which we'll discuss next on Wretched Radio.
0: Hey, thanks for listening to Wretched Radio today. Let me ask you a question. Have you experienced any type of real change in the areas of your life that really need it the most? Or do you find yourself just getting by, just figuring out a way to manage to the next day? Look, a lot of people have gotten really good at managing their anger, managing their anxiety, managing the habits that they've formed, but management, it's not the same as transformation. That's why one of the world's leading podcasts today is Transform with Dr. Greg Gifford. 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
0: No retreats. 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
13: Titles of Christ. In the Bible, Jesus is given many titles that teach us about who he is and what he has done. Jesus is called the propitiation for our sins. Propitiation means a wrath-removing sacrifice. Jesus bore God's wrath on our behalf, and in return, we receive his righteous standing before God the Father.
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20: The John 1326 diet. This is Wretched Radio. This is going to be atrocious. And you're saying, Friel, too late for that. Jimmy, you're putting into the AI machine and letting it do its wizardry to create. We could be rich. I'm just telling you.
21: We might be.
20: We get the right marketing company. We brand this bad boy right. And we are going to be in every Kroger and Publix. If we get Costco, goodbye, Fortis Institute.
21: We're going to be...
20: We're the John 320... What did I say? John 1326 diet.
21: We're just going to travel around giving out samples.
20: Of dipped bread. Now, you're putting it into the AI machine.
21: I did.
20: All right, and tell me what you said to the AI machine to create a diet based on John 1326, where Jesus with Judas...
21: Right.
20: Got to work that in there somehow.
21: I said, create a detailed diet and explanation based on biblical dipping as practiced at the institution of the Lord's Supper.
20: Oh, this is going to be dreadful. Now, we've got some details to work out. If you're going to do the dip diet, I think that's the perfect name, honestly, the dip diet. Do you have to eat it with somebody who's going to betray you? For it to be effective,
21: you gotta have,
20: because that's in the Bible too.
21: Hey, all diets need accountability.
20: You need to make sure you're eating with 12 men. Otherwise, the diet doesn't work. Because that's what happened in the Bible. Let me know when the AI machine is done grinding that bad boy out.
21: It's ready.
20: Oh no. I was hoping we'd forget about it. Go. What does it say?
21: At the meal where Jesus instituted the Lord's Supper, the Gospels mention dipping into a shared dish. John 13:26. Yep. That matters for this plan because the meal pattern was simple: bread, shared dish, deliberate eating, table fellowship, and spiritual seriousness. The Lord's Supper itself is the bread and the cup. The dipping part of the meal is the meal setting around it. So the diet borrows the table wisdom, not the sacrament. Every meal is built around this structure. The bread, which is whole grain pita, sourdough, or one small piece of flatbread. The dip, hummus, Greek yogurt.
20: How do they know it's hummus with Greek yogurt?
21: I don't know. Olive oil with herbs. Lentil dip, bean spread, or broth.
20: Okay, it's making stuff up now.
21: That's exactly what it's doing. The body of the meal is a lean protein.
20: Okay, hold on. I just want to get, what do they call it? I wanted to, what do we name this thing? Give me 20 names.
21: Okay.
20: For the John 3:16 dip diet.
21: Okay.
20: 20 names. And I'll bet it'll give us something that's pure gold. In the meantime, Southern Baptist, they'll be meeting in Florida. Where are they meeting anyway?
21: I think Orlando.
20: Yeah, Orlando, Florida. Is that where Disney is?
21: Yes.
20: So they're going into Satan's den in Orlando, Florida. Actually, I know somebody who's actually at Orlando right now at Disney, and they are determined to tract the place. They're just going to leave them every place. So, hey, Ray, if you're listening, I think we need a Disney tract, just something especially for Disney. So when people do go to Satan's lair, they can do gospel tracks all over the place. So that's for you, Ray. That's a freebie. Along with the dip diet. Has it got 20 days yet?
21: That's ours, yes.
20: Okay, what do they come up with?
21: The table and dip diet, the Lord's table eating plan, the shared dish diet, the upper room diet.
20: Oh, there you go.
21: The common dish diet, the supper table diet, the covenant table plan. The simple supper diet.
20: All right, we get the point. On and on. I think the upper room diet, that could work just as well as the Daniel diet.
21: That's exactly.
20: And speaking of Southern Baptist, actually, he's not a Southern Baptist anymore. I guess. No, something like that.
21: That's right.
20: The Southern Baptist meeting, and apparently there's some excitement. Despite the headline that I saw at mychristiandaily.com, listen to this headline, and you tell me if you think things are there's trouble in paradise in the Southern Baptist Convention, or if the 20,000 attendees, the 20,000 messengers to Orlando, are a better indication of the health of that, I was going to call it denomination, but I know Southern Baptists just shake when you call it that, convention. Southern Baptists see attendance, alarming membership decline. Okay, it's got the word alarming, so that makes it sound like they're in trouble, aren't they? But I'm reading the article because it was a poll that was done by Lifeway. And it turns out, actually, baptisms are up And attendance is up. Now, church membership is down. I do think that that's a bad thing, but it could be attributed to just cleaning the rolls when a church decides, hey, we've got people who have not showed up for years. We're going to clean the rolls. So the membership rolls drop. That is a possibility. Don't know without getting into the details of it all. But even though membership fell by 3% over the course of 2024 to 2025, more people are attending worship services and small groups and are being baptized. I'm especially glad to hear about the baptism part because it's my experience and it's totally anecdotal. I just recall decades ago that baptism was a big deal in evangelicalism. Like, have you been baptized? It was a regular shout from the pulpit. Have you been obedient to the Lord's first command? You need to get baptized. But I don't hear that as much anymore. And so I thought maybe there was some slippage there, but it looks like, at least in the Southern Baptist Convention, that baptisms are up pretty substantially. So is attendance. 4.5 million people attend a Southern Baptist church each week. Now, that's a nice number, but simultaneously, I don't think that that's as healthy as it should be because there are 12,331,000 members, and there should actually be more people attending than members. That used to be the pattern in the United States. Now, this goes back decades and decades ago. If you had 100 members on that were a member of your church, on Sunday you'd have 120 people attending. Now, if you've got 100 members, you've got like 40 people attending. And some of them are members and some of them are just visitors, etc. But we've flipped the statistic in an unhealthy way, I think. So if you've got 12 million members, but only 30% of them are showing up on a Sunday morning, those are members that need more regular attendance encouragement. But these statistics, nevertheless, they do appear to be encouraging. 2.6 million participate in a small group Bible study or Sunday school class, which is up 3%. Baptism's up 5%, which is 5 years in a row of consecutive growth when it comes to baptism. Giving, that's always a tell, isn't it? Grew by almost 1%. Do you know how much giving takes place in the Southern Baptist Convention? Jimmy, you want to take a guess at the gross number for the Southern Baptist Convention?
21: I don't.
20: You go. Just give it a go.
21: Don't make me.
20: Too late. You're the one who did the upper room diet. You owe us.
21: Oh, I don't know.
20: Did you say 9.6 billion?
21: Wow. No, I would not have said that.
20: That's massive.
21: Yeah.
20: That is massive. That is, I'm telling you, it's another indicator. It's a reminder. You don't have to be Southern Baptist to be cheering for the Southern Baptist Convention. It is a very important denomination in our country. And let's hope that this year in Orlando, they are able to just set the record straight and to put the debate behind the Southern Baptists about women being elders in the church. That would be the healthiest sign of all. And I'll tell you what, if they go down in attendance or they go down in membership because of it, I say, well done, Southern Baptist Convention. Do what is right. Do what is biblical. And if the Lord determines, well, we're just going to see attendance shrink, so be it. So be it. Be a healthy church. If you're a healthy church, a biblical church that goes down the tubes, you went down the tubes rightly. Don't let the world, don't let your church attendees dictate what is going to be preached and what will be codified as agreed upon theology in your church. So go get them, Southern Baptists. By the way, they did have some church closures. They did have some church rolls being cleaned up, it says here. Churches with more than four times as many members as their average attendance are either unhealthy or need to clean up their membership record, said the executive director. I agree. If you've got a ton of people on the books and they're not actually participating, it's better to take them off. I know it hurts because numbers seem to be important to us. I get it. They have some value. But if they're actually not participating in the church, and if your church has four times as many members as people attending on a Sunday morning, something ain't healthy. Hey, Jimmy, you blew an opportunity.
21: How so?
20: Yeah, with the Southern Baptists, with the giving being $9 billion.
21: Yes.
20: We're getting close to that with our matching gift campaign.
21: Close to $9 billion?
20: Well, it's all relative.
21: Slightly.
20: What is math? Just numbers. That's all it is. If you would like to consider participating in our matching gift campaign, okay, we ain't at $9 billion. Okay, we ain't at $9 million. But it is a large matching gift campaign. 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I'm hungry, Jimmy. What are we having for dinner tonight?
21: Lentils.
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3: Our word for today comes from Joshua chapter 11. But the Lord said to Joshua, "Do not be afraid because of them, for tomorrow about this time I will deliver all of them slain before Israel. You shall hamstring their horses and burn their chariots with fire." So why does God tell them to hamstring or disable these valuable horses? Well, if we go back to Deuteronomy 17, we can see why. Deuteronomy 17, 16, "But he," that is the king, "shall not multiply horses for himself, nor cause the people to return to Egypt to multiply horses. For the Lord has said to you, you shall not return that way again." God did not want Israel to depend upon their military might, but rather the power of God. Joshua was a trained military leader, and we need to be trained and equipped. But our confidence must never be in our ability or resources. It must be in the power of God, as the battles we face will almost always be more than we can handle.
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22: All these people, these secularists, you know, overpopulation, famine, climate. But here's what The Atlantic said. They said in 51 years of Earth Day and radical climate initiatives, not only have Paul Ehrlich and his, you know, crew been wrong, but spectacularly wrong. And I love the way they worded that, that all the doom and gloom. And Tim, when I was in my undergrad in the late 80s, I remember my professors were passionately saying, because of Ronald Reagan, the human race will die out in 10 years if we don't do all these, end automobiles. But not only wrong, but spectacularly wrong.
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23: Books of the Bible. The book of Isaiah is a collection of prophecies given to Isaiah. It can be divided in two parts. Isaiah delivered bad news to Israel and the surrounding nations concerning God's judgment, and he delivered good news of salvation for those who repent. Isaiah also offers detailed prophecies concerning the coming Messiah who offers eternal salvation.
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20: Part two and part two. This is Wretched Radio. You may recall earlier, you probably don't, but earlier this week we had two conversations about the heart, getting to the heart to determine why am I doing this? Why am I thinking this, saying this, believing this? What's going on at the heart level? We had two different conversations. One was specifically about men knowing their wives. Why? Because we're supposed to live with our wives in an understanding way. And I listed a number of questions that a husband was challenged to answer to determine how well you know your wife. What grade would you get on knowing your wife's heart? Not just her patterns and habits, but knowing why she does what she does. And I received an email that I think is worthy of our consideration in response to that conversation. Appreciate the episode about knowing your wife. This is an area where I'm striving to grow and be more obedient to the Lord. Good on you, sir. I never hear much talk, though, about the husband who is striving to do these things and to obey these commands given by God in 1 Peter and yet gets little, if any, reciprocation from his wife. That is not an uncommon tension inside of a home. That dynamic exists. And it's, by the way, this is a two-way street. It can be men or women where the woman is trying really hard and the dude is just shut down and he's cold and he doesn't reciprocate. And in this instance, vice versa. So, of course, the question from this person is, well, what's a husband to do when he's striving to be obedient in the areas of husbandry and his wife is bitter, distant, cold, and will not communicate? Now, he concedes this. Obviously, we do these things regardless of whether we receive anything in return. That's correct. Well done, sir. But what would be an encouragement to the husband who loves, cherishes, and adores his wife, and there's no effort for growth of the marriage on her part? Dude, sorry to hear that. That's hard. But here is what we can know. God has called you to this. He's called you to this. Your number one ministry is her. She is the one that God has put you with for his purposes. So, number one, be encouraged. God didn't make you didn't marry the wrong woman. God didn't do a little hiccup, and there you are with this woman who's chilly. No, he wants you to be married to her because he has called you to this. That should encourage you. Second, you are being like Jesus Christ, who was reviled, who was bitterly abused. That's 1 Peter 2:21 through 25. He suffered, and yet he didn't retaliate because he was on a mission of salvation. And that's number three. So number one is you're called to this. Number two, you're acting like Jesus when you continue to love and you don't retaliate. That's being like Jesus Christ for the purpose of winning your wife. That is the entire context of 1 Peter. It's the end of chapter 2 into chapter 3. It goes all the way to 3:12. So it's about 2:13 to 3:12, give or take. That we act in a certain way that the world will be won. So you are on a salvation mission. And that should encourage you. Now, I'm not saying this ain't easy, that this ain't hard. It is. But I am saying that if you ponder these truths, that you are called to this, you're acting like Jesus when you suffer without retaliation because you too are on a salvation mission, that should empower you to a degree as you look at Jesus who suffered silently for the sake of sinners like, well, you know, us. That should encourage you to persevere and keep on keeping on. An iceberg doesn't thaw in a day, unless, of course, you're Al Gore, and then he would say that it does. But an iceberg, it takes some time. And it might be true that she never really thaws. It is true that she is. But my encouragement to you would be to persevere and let the years just keep warming her as you continue to be like Jesus Christ, loving her, living with her in an understanding way, honoring her. Was thinking about that actually this morning, that word honor. Why did Peter choose that word? So you're supposed to live with your wife in an understanding way and honor her. We must need that. We must need those three commands. There must be a propensity about men in particular that we're not inclined to live with, doing a real covenantal life with our spouses. We must have a propensity to want to remain cowboys and just living with her like we're in a dude ranch with the other cowboys, but not living with her. There must be a propensity for us to not desire to understand her, and there must be a propensity for us to not honor her. And I suspect it might be tied to what Peter then said in 1 Peter 3:7. She's the weaker vessel. And there can be a propensity of the stronger to dominate. And Peter says, nope, honor, elevate, don't dominate, elevate. That's a tweet right there, Jimmy. You can send that out in a meme if you'd like to. Okay. Don't dominate. Elevate. You go low. Don't drive her to your knees. You get to your knees and you serve and you honor her. We need that admonition. Otherwise, Peter wouldn't have put it there. He wouldn't tell us to do something that we're already doing. So, sir, keep going. Be encouraged, knowing that this is exactly where the Lord has you. Keep loving her. Don't grow weary of that, because this is your current assignment, because it is the Lord's desire to save sinners, and you are called for that purpose. I could add to it, I guess if we went into 1 Peter 3, 8 through 12, that you're called to be reviled. You're called to be treated poorly for a blessing. And the blessing is eternal life. Not that being abused or being poorly treated earns you eternal life, but as you persevere, you will be blessed for eternity, because by persevering and by not retaliating, you're revealing that you actually are a Christian, and you will be blessed. In other words, the consummation of your salvation will take place when you die. And you will receive a blessing for that. And the Lord will be well pleased with your service to the woman that he gave you. Part two of the other conversation we had about the heart level. And that is going deeper into your heart to know why it is you wobble when it comes to assurance. You've got to go down deeper. I mentioned that I had more questions that you could ask yourself to determine why it is that you just will not be persuaded fully that you are saved and that you are kept. And then I've also got prepared, there must be, I'll bet there's 40, easily 40 issues of the heart that could be the reason why you are lacking assurance. Would you like to hear them? I'm glad you said yes. Here they are. I'm going to do these really quick, and you're going to go, that was too fast, because I wanted to hear those. Well, you can jot them down if you hear something where it's like, yeah, that could be the reason that I'm struggling with assurance. These are at the heart level issues. I'm just making a point. You've got to get to the heart level, because lack of assurance isn't the root. Lack of assurance, it is the fruit. You're lacking assurance because there's something going on at the heart level. Here are the options: perfectionism, pride disguised as humility, self-righteousness, shame, control, perfectionism. I said that one. Legalism, confusion about justification versus sanctification, believing assurance must be constantly felt emotionally, fear of self-deception, fear of disappointing God, fear of presumption. You suffer from chronic introspection. You're just always looking at what's going on, just checking myself out, what's going on. Just a morbid self-examination. You could have obsessive compulsive tendencies. There could be anxiety. There could be depression or melancholy that needs to be addressed, and that would require going even deeper into your heart. It could be that you were abused spiritually from somebody, and that has affected you. Performance-based upbringing, conditional love in childhood, shame-based parenting. You are on the receiving end of that. Unresolved guilt, ongoing hidden sin, habitual sin, sexual sin, pornography, double-mindedness, worldliness. It's like, I kind of like the world. That must mean that I'm not... Is that what's going on down there? Lack of understanding of grace? A weak understanding of your union with Christ? A lack of appreciation for what adoption means to you? Misunderstanding repentance? Believing repentance means you've got to be perfectly sorrowful in every single way? All right, I'm halfway through the list. You get the point. If you're lacking assurance, you've got to get down to the heart level to discern what is the root, which we will endeavor to do next on Wretched Radio.
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1: Revelation. Is the Bible really God's Word? Or is it just a collection of human ideas? Here are a few words the Bible uses to describe itself. Perfect, God-breathed, authoritative, without error, the Word of the living God. The Bible is God's inspired and trustworthy Word to humanity, through which He makes Himself known and continues to draw us to Himself. 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
2: Take two. Why your knees are wobbly? You got a heart issue. This is Wretched Radio. It's the heart. It's the heart. It's always in the inner man. The stuff that you do out there, the feelings that you have, they can be traced down to the heart level. Remember the distinction between root and fruit. When it comes to assurance, oh, it's stuff going on in the heart. The list that I was reading to you, which is exceedingly long, it just indicates how important it is to go down to figure out why. Why are you feeling this way? You can't just go, well, I feel that way because I'm angry. No, that's describing how you're feeling. Why are you angry? Go down and sort out why. Because if you can't find the root, all you're going to be doing is hacking off the fruit. And you know what happens when you do that? The fruit grows back. And it'll be an endless cycle of a battle with sin where you have a little bit of victory and then it comes back and you have a little bit of victory and it comes back. And you want to put an end to that by getting to the root of it. Now, just a few more, because I think that these are so helpful. These could be some of the reasons why you lack assurance. Idolization of spiritual experiences. If I'm not buzzing all the time, if I'm not high on Jesus, something's wrong. No, it's not. We've talked about this 100 times. Your relationship with Jesus, it is going to morph, change, grow, and deepen over the years. It will not stay the same. That initial ecstasy, it is going to evaporate. It has to. This is why all of the Christian music and the Bethel and the Hillsong, this is why they're a cottage industry. They're more than a cottage industry. They're a massive industry. Why? Because people are always looking for, I got to get buzzed. I got to get high again on Jesus. Music, cue the music, dim the lights, put on the synthesizer. Get me that love and feeling again. That is not normative. That is not the way that the Christian life goes. Yep, you get saved and there is usually ecstasy. But just like in a marriage, that changes. It has to change. You just can't have that same feeling that you had at the altar all the time. And I'm talking about the marriage altar. You just can't have that. You can't sustain that. Besides that, you get bored with it. You need to wind it up higher and higher and higher and higher. Well, that's just no human being can do that. Instead, what happens? Your love changes and it grows deeper and deeper and deeper and deeper and more profound. And you move from simply loving your spouse to cherishing your spouse. Vast difference. Back to the list. You seek certainty beyond what Scripture gives. You need some sort of affirmation, maybe a feeling. a sign to let you know that you're saved. Nope.

0: You need scripture. A dependence on feelings rather than promises. Maybe you have difficulty receiving forgiveness. Maybe you think that you have to punish yourself as a form of penance. Do you view God primarily as judge rather than father? He's both. Do you have any unresolved doubts about the reliability of scripture? Are you maybe, in the back of your noggin, harboring some skepticism about Christianity or the Bible? Do you maybe have some secret anger toward God? Do you have unrealistic expectations of the Christian life? Do you fear that if I enjoy being saved, I'm going to get lazy and I'm going to slip back into those sins? I'm going to become complacent. Is that what's going on? That somehow by simply having the joy of the Lord, it's going to lead to laziness? Maybe you have a tendency toward despair or pessimism. I remember we read that about the Puritans saying that, didn't they? I think it was John Owen, one of those fellows, who said that there are just some people, they're just kind of bent that way. Is that why you maybe are wobbling so regularly? Do you have an identity rooted more in failure than in Christ? You've determined that you're a loser. And that's who you are. You're the unlovable loser. And that is your identity. But it's not an identity in Jesus Christ. Do you trust in the quality of your faith instead of the object of your faith? Those are all areas that need to be examined to determine what's going on in there. Is this why I'm wobbling all the time? There's more introspective questions. What do you believe God thinks about you when you fail? When your conscience accuses you, what is it saying specifically? What does it say? Articulate it. Are there sins from your past you think are too serious to be fully forgiven? Do you secretly believe you must suffer emotionally in order to prove your repentance? When you confess your sins, do you believe God actually has forgiven and cleansed you? Or do you think you need to continue to pay for it somehow? That's common stuff, I'm afraid. Do you tend to rehearse past failures repeatedly in your mind? Why are you doing that? Why do you do that? And you've got to take the time to sort it. Okay, let's just use anger for a moment. If I blew up at Jimmy, that never happens, does it, Jimmy? Actually, say it! It never happens!
1: It never happens.
0: Who's the one with anger here? If I get angry at Jimmy, I've got to figure out why. What is it that's causing me to be short-tempered? It could be pride. It could be envy. It could be that I'm not trusting God's promises. No. Could it ever be that Jimmy has done something that was wrong or agitating? Hasn't happened yet, but if it did, it could be that. But that doesn't account for my anger, my explosion of feelings. Why? And it's not easy to figure out. When something bugs you, spend a moment to go, why? What's bugging me about this? What is going on that is causing me to be so annoyed here? You might need some help from somebody because it isn't easy to sort that out. Some more questions to help you strengthen your wobbly knees. Is your conscience driven more by scripture or by perfectionism or personality or family background? Growing up, was love or approval connected to performance, obedience, or failure? Not to get all Freudian, but it could be that that's just how you were trained. If I'm going to get affirmation, I have to work for it. Now, I don't get a cookie. I have to be the dog that shakes my paw. Otherwise, I don't get a cookie. And you've been trained like that. And that's how you approach God. So if God is going to approve of me, I've got to do a trick. Do you feel uncomfortable receiving grace without earning it? That might tag you. It's like you don't know why you can't rest in Christ. That could be it. You have a problem with receiving something so amazing. Why? dig. Ask yourself questions. Find out what is going on there. Because he wants you to rest in him fully. What are you just not trusting the promises? Do you feel like, no, rightly so, you'd say, but I'm unworthy of receiving it. Perfect. That's exactly where you're supposed to be. Now you simply need to persuade yourself that he's actually given it to you anyway. Despite you, he's given that to you. If somebody benevolently gave you a check for $1 million, do you deserve it? No. But that shouldn't keep you from receiving it. And in fact, it should increase and enhance your gratitude toward the one who gave it to you, because you don't deserve it. Now, if you went to work, you invented something, you had a patent, you came up with a cure to a disease, and you got a check for $1 million, you'd go, yeah, that's right. Yep, I earned it. But you didn't. That's the whole point of Christianity. You didn't earn it, and you get it anyway. You can receive that check. You can receive God's grace. And you say it's overwhelming. Yeah, it sure is, isn't it? That's exactly what it's supposed to be. Hence, amazing grace. How sweet the sound that saved a wretch like me. It is amazing. And that's where God wants you to stand, being amazed at his grace. Are there unresolved consequences of past sin that continue to feed guilt or shame? What do you fear would happen if you finally rested confidently in God's acceptance? That's a great question, isn't it? What would happen to you? You're resistant. It's like, well, okay, I'm in the club, but with the total cleansing and total forgiveness and God's favor, I just can't. Okay, what if you did? What if you did? Would it maybe compromise what you think is your solidified identity, that you're the sad person? No, I can't be the happy person. I'm the sad person. You can be the happy person. Why can't you rest in his grace? Figure out why. Do you believe humility means continually doubting yourself before God? Have you confused temptation with condemnation, or spiritual warfare with a loss of salvation? Those are questions that I hope you will ask yourself and spend time answering, because the Lord doesn't want you to have wobbly knees. He wants you to have joy, and he wants you to have it how? In abundance. And until tomorrow, go serve your King.
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2: I've been talking about why complications from the abortion pill are underreported or misreported. One, women are told to conceal complications, and two, most reporters just parrot pro-abortion talking points. Today is reason number 3, abortion industry spin. Failed or incomplete abortion, hemorrhage, infection, and uterine perforations are considered minor complications. Unless the woman requires hospital admission, surgery, or a blood transfusion, it's not a big deal. And to top it all off, the FDA in 2016 said that unless a woman dies, doctors and hospitals don't have to report anything. Abortion industry spin makes mifepristone abortions sound easy, but the truth is abortion takes the life of a living preborn child and places the woman in danger.
1: This has been Pro-Life Perspective from National Right to Life at nrlc.org.
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4: For American Family News, I'm Robert Thornton. President Donald Trump is on his way home after the summit with Chinese leader Xi Jinping ended. Here's Fox's Alexandria Hoff.
5: The goal of President Trump when going to China is to show that direct engagement is possible without having to give up any strategic leverage in the process. The president says that happened, and that also he is returning home with his pockets full, that alongside those top business leaders that he took this trip with, preliminary economic commitments have been made.
6: So we had a great stay. It was an amazing period of time. President Xi is an incredible guy. Got along, made a lot of great trade deals, including over 200 planes from Boeing.
5: The president there talking about the agreement he says China has made to buy about 450 GE aerospace engines.
4: Trump said President Xi also agreed on the need to reopen the Strait of Hormuz to ship traffic, as Iran insists it will continue charging tolls on ships there. Sam Brownback, former U.S. Ambassador at Large for International Religious Freedom, made these comments on Washington Watch about religious prisoners in China.
7: They're way overcrowded. Right. They get no sleeping conditions. It's all very unsanitary. And it's a form of the sort of persecution and penalty.
8: And dehumanizing of people.
7: Yeah, completely. And that's what they make these blacklist groups.
8: Right.
7: And unfortunately now, the Christians, it appears to be, are going to be put into this blacklist like they've done Falun Gong and the Muslim Uyghurs and Tibetan Buddhist.
4: He said China is going back to the times of Mao Zedong.
7: I think really you're seeing in Xi Jinping a reincarnation of Mao, if I can use the Buddhist terminology here. He's going hard at this. He will tolerate none of it. People are being disappeared. This is a war on faith.
4: He also said he hoped the Trump administration would focus on religious freedom more, but that President Trump has done more in the modern era for religious freedom than any other U.S. president. A bipartisan bill seeks to keep Chinese-made vehicles out of the United States. More from AFN's Chris Woodward.
9: Ohio Senator Bernie Moreno has co-introduced the Connected Vehicle Security Act of 2026. Talking about the bill on Fox News Channel, Moreno said the vehicles are massively subsidized to undermine America's auto industry and spy on people.
10: These cars have lots of cameras, they send back data to the Communist Party, and can be remotely controlled by the Communist Party.
9: Michigan Senator Alyssa Slotkin is Moreno's co-sponsor. She described Chinese-made cars as surveillance packages on wheels with the ability to collect on American citizens and sensitive sites.
10: These are basically little Trojan horses that they're throwing all over the globe.
11: Larry Behrens of Power the Future appreciates the effort. He also thinks it's fantastic that this has bipartisan support.
12: It's kind of heartening to see in a divided time two, you know, different parties, different sides of the aisle come together to look at what is a potential threat, not only economically, but also in a national security perspective. I mean, folks only need to look back a few months ago when they found unsanctioned radio devices and Chinese-made solar panels to realize that some of these products that we're getting from China are not on the up and up, and what we are told that are inside these products is often not the case.
11: I'm Chris Woodward.
4: Texas Attorney General Ken Paxton has launched an investigation into the beef industry over potential anti-competitive conduct among the nation's largest meat packers. Paxton will work alongside the Department of Justice, which also announced an antitrust probe to protect the nation's beef supply chain. In weather news, there is an enhanced risk, a level 3 out of 5, of severe storms across Iowa. Fox Weather's Melanie Black.
13: This is an environment that's going to have more shear to work with and also the potential for some damaging hail, especially back into Kansas, parts of Nebraska, too.
4: There is also a slight risk of severe storms, that's a level 2 out of 5, across the upper Midwest and central and southern plains. That will do it for this version of the news. We always invite you to go to AFN.net and see more there. Have a great weekend. For American Family News, I'm Robert Thornton.
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20: Is Islam the religion of peace? Is Islam the religion of peace? 866-34-TRUTH, 866-348-7884. We want your calls. I've got a Jeff Hoover in the building right now. And Jeff, you were actually a missionary over to a Muslim area for how many years?
21: 18.
20: 18 years. So let me ask you this. I'm sure your view of maybe Muslims and Islam actually changed during your time over there. Is that right?
16: Well, it definitely changed a lot. The thing is that, I mean, I didn't hate people, you know, Muslims when I went there. But the thing is that we have to realize that Jesus died for all people, and that when you go there, that you're wanting to give them the gospel, to tell them about Jesus. And that's, you know, that's what your job is to, you want to tell them about the love of Jesus.
20: You want to tell them about the love of Jesus.
16: Yes.
20: And we've got a Sherry out of Charleston, South Carolina. How are you doing today, Sherry?
21: I'm doing well.
20: Good, good, good. So let me ask you, Sherry, do you think that Islam is the religion of peace?
21: Well, I know it's quite a debated topic. I am not so sure about it. Those that are following the directive of jihad, which means struggle, see us as infidels, and we are lower than low, and that we all ought to be killed instead of, or converted, one or the other. So how is that peaceful?
20: So to a lot of people, I think it's pretty obvious, Sherry. My friend Deborah sent me an article, and it was from David Harris Jr.'s post. He's a conservative Christian, and he said, can you name, here are your top 20 terrorist organizations. Number one, ISIS, Islam. Number two, Al-Qaeda, Islam. Number three, Boko Haram, Islam. Number four, the Taliban, Islam. Number five, Al-Shabaab, Islam. And so as you go on, you see a lot of these terrorist activities that are taking place are being done by Muslims. But I also think, on the other hand, and I know you connected me with a guy named Haytham, he's not going to be able to call in until 4:30 p.m., but as Christians, Sherry, we're not supposed to hate the individual Muslims because God wants all people to be saved. Is that right, Sherry?
21: Yes. Sorry. Got a jet going over.
20: That's okay. So, but you said that God wants all people to be saved, and you actually met this guy. He grew up in Kuwait, and I think until he was 41 years old, he was a Muslim, and he has been a devout Christian for the last 14 years, or 13 or 14 years, or whatever it is. But, you know, you actually know him and his wife. So there are Muslims who can come to Jesus Christ. Is that right?
21: Yes, I've actually been hearing some rumors that Jesus has been appearing to many of them in their dream. Many are converted.
20: Well, yeah, and actually that's been happening all over Iran, the country of Iran. And many of them have been coming. Jesus has been coming to them in their dreams and in their in visions. And they say it's a man in white, and they tell them to go read the book. And we've got Stu Epperson, the owner of the Truth Network, on the phone as well. Stu, let me ask you this. Is Islam the religion of peace?
22: Well, it's a great question. There are a lot more peace-claiming religions than Islam that still don't lead to the truth in the right way. You know, there's a proverb says there's a way that seems right to a man, but the end of that way is the way of death. And so, be it any world religion besides the true gospel, Christianity, it's a false peace. It's a false, you know, in Buddhism, which goes into karma and meditation, it's a false peace. It's, you know, Eastern meditation is getting everything out of your mind, whereas Christian meditation is filling your mind with Jesus and the Word of God. You know, Islam, the whole foundation of Sharia law and the whole idea of Islam, it means literally surrender. So their goal is to bring surrender in. And I'm thankful that our Muslim friends in America are peaceful, and that they're overwhelmingly moderate or liberal. But the closer you get to Mecca and to the Middle East and to the countries you're talking about, they hold to a literal view of the Quran, which it advocates the killing of infidels. If you're a non-Muslim, you're to be killed, obliterated, persecuted. And, you know, that's the whole method of Sharia law. In the West, there are more, quote-unquote, peaceful, moderate people. If we take the Bible literally, it tells us to love our neighbor and die for those, our enemies, you know, love our enemies. If you take the Quran literally, it tells you to kill in the name of Muhammad and Allah. And that's exactly what Muhammad did, if you look at the history. So, but the answer is not in missiles. The answer is in missions. The answer is spreading the gospel. Only the gospel has the power to bring true peace, to bring surrender to Jesus, and then he changes your life. And that's what's happening to all these Muslims. They're coming to know Christ in big numbers, and numbers that aren't being reported in some countries. They don't want to report them because some of these Muslims that become Christians, they instantly sign their death certificate when they convert to Christianity. But it's just remarkable to see the movement of God. And when you're sharing the gospel with a Muslim, it's often not effective to attack Muhammad and to bring up all these things. It's far more effective to speak the gospel. Do you know when you die, you're going to go to heaven? Have you kept the law perfectly? The Quran compels every Muslim to read the book of God. In the Quran, in the surahs, it says every good Muslim should read the book of the Jews and the book of the Christians, which is the Bible, which is the Old Testament, the Torah, and the New Testament canon. And so that's compelled by the Quran. So when you start to read the Bible, you start to realize that Jesus is more than just a prophet. He's more than just a good man who taught ethical living and those things, that he is truly God the Son and the Son of God and the only one who can redeem sinful and fallen mankind. And so that's what's happening. They're starting to read the Bible, and they're starting to find the author of Scripture, Jesus, as their Savior. So it's pretty amazing what God's doing. And I'm really glad you're doing a show on this today, because people need to be get out of this mindset of us versus them, and let's go to war, and let's get mad and angry. No, we need to go on missions trips. We need to pray for so many who are ministering in these countries, Muslim-occupied countries, as they share the gospel, that the Holy Spirit would continue to work and lives would be changed and transformed.
20: That's really good, Stu. And one of the things that I've heard and one of the things that I've thought is that a Muslim who converts to Christ, they realize that they're giving up their family. They realize that they're going to be shunned, and many of them could even be killed. So when a Muslim comes to Christ, they come 100%. And they're willing to go all out. Have you seen that?
22: Absolutely. Absolutely. We had a gentleman come to our Bible study yesterday who got up and shared that, you know, he loves Jesus and he follows Jesus. But when he made that choice to follow the Lord and God changed him, he went to war with all of his people. But God's using him as a great witness. Thank you, Mike.
20: Yes, 866-34-TRUTH, 866-348-7884. We want your calls. Is Islam the religion of peace? We'll be right back after these messages.
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20: All right, guys, we are back. Is Islam the religion of peace? Is Islam the religion of peace? 866-34-TRUTH, 866-348-7884. I really appreciate Stu answering that. And we've got our friend Manuel as well. And Sherry, Manuel's on the phone. But Sherry, you said you actually dealt with a guy. You did deliverance with the Muslim who came to Christ. You did deliverance with his wife, and I'm sure you've seen some really good things from that family. Is that right?
25: Yes, yes, yes. When he jumped in and became a Christian, he knew he needed some freedom from all that he had been taught, and he received deliverance. But he also received a great deal of freedom from that belief system. And there were some demons that were there to help make sure that he didn't forget all about it.
20: Yep, but
25: so
20: Jesus
25: reminded him, and
20: yeah, but Jesus wins in the end, is that right?
25: Amen.
20: Amen. Sherry, I want to thank you. Go ahead.
25: He always does. He is the King of Kings and Lord of Lords.
20: Amen. And I want to thank you for the call, Sherry. We've got a Manuel out of Burlington, North Carolina. And Manuel is from Cross Exchange, and he is he's an apologist, and he's actually studied this. Tell us a little bit about that, Manuel.
26: Yeah, Manuel Pittman, I am in seminary, Reformed Theological Seminary. And the weirdest thing people might think about someone going to seminary and learning about Islam, it's just kind of funny that he's supposed to be there to learn about Christianity. But the thing that I think I really appreciated about going to seminary and taking 2 classes at the same time, taking Islam and apologetics at the same time by the same professor who has been entrenched in this topic to really bring out to people what we need to be wary of with one of the fastest growing religions in the world and how Christians need to have an answer to it. In more ways than one. And yeah, one of my greatest joys is the fact that I'm able to now more than ever engage. But at the same time, you want to make sure you understand it on its own terms. What are the claims of Islam? And then, honestly, basics of apologetics, his whole a Muslim accountable to his own holy book, and that'll show it's a flaw immediately. And that's an opportunity for the gospel.
20: Yeah, and so, you know, I think on one hand, we want to tell the truth about Islam not being the religion of peace, correct?
26: Absolutely. So the whole idea of Islam, when it comes to people say of peace, I mean, if you want to say Islam's religion of peace, sure, after they dominate everything else, then it's going to be peaceful for them in theory. But it depends on who's spinning the narrative, you're going to say that.
20: Yeah, but on the other hand, we don't want to attack the individual Muslims so much to where they don't even want to listen to us. How do you strike that balance, Manuel?
26: Well, when it comes to engagement with apologetics and polemics, the biggest thing we need to make sure we understand is those things are tools. These are tools to, and like 1 Corinthians 10 talks about taking every thought captive, destroying arguments, every lofty opinion held up against Christ. The enemy is the evil spirits, the demons, the fallen angels. They are the evil spirits that hold people in bondage. And our calling in Matthew 28 is to call the nations, people, victims of evil, and call them out of darkness into God's marvelous light. And if we keep that as our main objective, when we apply our tools of apologetics, what we're going to do is know that we're up against different ideas. We're, with love, calling these people into knowing the truth. And so we don't make straw men. We don't call people names. We don't do things like that. We just simply say, this is the truth. And this is the truth of what Christ has given to you in his life, his death, and his resurrection. And your worldview fails to understand the reality of love and unity of all mankind. And it's through that by God's grace, he will work his salvation plan.
20: That's really good. And so there are, have you personally witnessed yourself to Muslims?
26: Absolutely. On multiple occasions. And I'll mention my last one recently. When I went to the Burlington Carousel Festival earlier this month, there was a guy named Muhammad. He had a wife and a couple kids. His wife was a recent convert to Islam from Christianity. And one of the things I immediately was able to engage with him on is Sharia law. If you believe that your religion is the truth, then how do you seek for your faith to be applied in law? And it was interesting that him and his wife were a little wary of like, well, we don't know if we are going to jump to using this law in America when America's not ready for it. And to then I just simply responded, I said, we need some kind of standard for justice, do we not? And that's talking about justice and how we are to understand how to carry out punishment against the evil and how we call things evil. That led to a great opportunity to talk about justice that God demands and how that condemns everybody unless Jesus Christ stands in their place and takes the wrath of God for them.
20: Yeah, because from what I understand, Manuel, in Islam, you have to work really, really hard your whole life. And then at the end of the life, you're hoping that maybe you can make it to heaven. Now, there is one exception to that rule. Is that right?
26: Yeah, the exception is if you die fighting the infidels. If you die in jihad, in this idea of this holy war that the Muslim is fighting to bring about the end of days, to bring about the Majid with Isa in the return and bring all things to be subjected under Allah. If you're able to die in this holy fight, then that's a guarantee that you get all your virgins, you get all your gold and stuff in eternity, which is interesting too, even the idea of eternity in heaven. You're hoping that you get an opportunity to find your hedonism, which is the way they look at heaven is all hedonistic and selfish. And so the whole idea of even the idea of going to heaven or being in the resurrection, as Christians would understand it, is lost in Islam. It's you work really, really hard to maybe get a chance to get all your hedonistic desires satisfied. And that is a terrible way of understanding the universe.
20: Yeah. And so, you know, from what I understand, the Muslims have an understanding of the final judgment. And from what I understand, what they believe, it's a very harsh judgment. Is that right?
26: Yeah, the idea of final judgment, the nature of the eternal conscious torment, that they would affirm that. It's just the nature of what that would manifest like. Now, looking at is Islamic eschatology, looking at which direction we're going to go with, they do anticipate the return of Isa or Jesus, who is in their theology not God. And he, with the Mati, the final hero, they will judge the world. They will bring annihilation to those that are not part of, that are not in submission to some arbitrary perspective of the amount you're supposed to be subjected to Islam. And it's there's to be a place for people to be slaves, people to be under the dominion of others that are ruling over others that are more subjected to Allah. And those, then that's the best place to have. If not, you're going to be in flames of torment. And for some, it'll be hotter, some will be less hot. That's kind of the perspective. So in that sense, how they understand the torture of God is more based on his you could argue that it could be based more on his own perspective, like what kind of pleasure am I getting out of someone else's suffering, which is not the Christian view.
20: No, not at all. And so when you're talking about this, one of the things that I have to wonder is this, is that it seems like Christianity would be the perfect option for a Muslim, because you're working hard your whole life and you can never really know, unless you're a martyr, that you're going to heaven. But Christianity is the exact opposite of that. Is that right?
26: Yes, absolutely. Christianity demands a humility, demands an idea that we're fully reliant on the work of Christ and Christ alone. Any amount of works that we try to earn for our place, it cannot make up for the sins we've done. In the Bible, we see the idea that all our works are like filthy rags. It cannot compare to the work of Christ. And only by Christ's work, and it alone, by his perfect life, his death, and his resurrection, we have union with God.
20: Amen. 866-34-TRUTH. 866-348-7884. We've got a Jerry on the line. When we come back, we'll be right back after these messages.
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8: 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And Jesus said, man shall not live by bread alone, but by every word that proceeds out of the mouth of God. 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
12: Yeah.
10: But we're reaching in. We are trying to get in her shoes and say, let's go through it together. 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
27: Hi, I'm Barry McGuire, author of Ignite Your Life, explaining how you can have wholehearted faith regardless of your circumstances. 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It's to reflect Jesus. When someone is trying to argue, it's usually coming from hurt, confusion, or a desire to be heard. Instead of matching their intensity, you can respond with gentleness and patience. The Bible reminds us in 1 Peter 3:15 to share the hope we have in Him with gentleness and respect. God's love doesn't need to be forced. It's something everyone will want when they see you live it out. Seeds are planted in loving, kind moments, not heated ones. And sometimes, choosing not to argue is the strongest testimony. Ignite your life. Go to igniteamerica.com.
20: All right, guys, we are back. We've got Manuel on the phone, and we've got a Jerry out of Winston-Salem. Are you there, Jerry?
4: Yes.
20: Is Islam the religion of peace, Jerry?
4: No.
20: Okay. That was right. Why do you say that?
4: Well, there's, from my understanding, the five pillars of Islam is that you must say that there is no God but Allah and Muhammad is his prophet. You must go to Mecca or send someone if you can. You must participate in the feast and in the fast, and also pray five times a day. And one other thing is participate in jihad if you can. So there's a number of ways that you could participate in jihad. One would be by war. Another would be by, say, having a lot of children. You could vote. There's just a number of things you could do. It's not all of it is violent, but if you do everything right, you're still not assured of heaven, which would be all the wine you can drink, all the food you can eat, 72 perpetual virgins, mix and match, could be boys or girls, from my understanding. And so if you participate in jihad and you die, then you are guaranteed of heaven. So the potential for someone wanting to basically engage in violent activity is really overwhelming. So it's really not a religion of peace at all. They've been at war with Christianity for since the beginning. As a matter of fact, the Crusades were all about the wars. And they want to also take over the world. And then they believe that there'll be peace. But their idea of peace is not, like Jesus said, my peace I give, not as the world gives, but the peace that passes understanding and inner peace. But there'll be peace when I conquer you.
20: Yeah.
4: I would say, no, it's not a religion of peace.
20: Yeah, that's really good. Thank you for the call, Jerry. That was really good. Something to think about. We've got a Deborah out of Burlington, North Carolina. Are you there, Deborah?
12: I am.
20: Yeah. So is Islam the religion of peace?
12: Well,
20: are you there, Deborah?
12: I feel like, yes.
20: Okay.
12: I feel like that Stu and the other gentleman that called in, they were spot on with a lot of information. And what I wanted to talk to you about, you know, there are Muslims that live here in the United States. I at one time had a friend. And he came from, if I'm correct, he lived in the old city in Israel. And he had memories of, you know, going to school, having to come back through the woods, hiding because of, you know, the shooting and things that were going on. And so when he got old enough, he wanted to leave. You know, his desire was to come here to the United States, and he became a business owner. We became friends. I had been to his home, and actually my daughter worked for this individual and was always treated very well. The other thing, there was one of the friends that was getting married. I attended the wedding as well and the festivities there. So, you know, we want to see that they're good and people. And yes, we see some where there's evil, and we have that, you know, in any nationality, in any, you know, because human, fleshy. And I, like I said, I thought Stu had a lot of good things to say, and so did, I think it's Emmanuel.
20: Yeah, Manuel, he did. Yeah, and you know, it's funny. It's funny, Deborah. We've got a Haytham, and I'm hoping I'm saying his name right. He's out of Greenville, South Carolina. And did I say your name right? Is it Haytham?
14: It is Haytham, Mike.
20: Haytham. And Haytham, you actually grew up as a Muslim, and about 13 years ago, you converted to Christianity. So is Islam the religion of peace?
14: No, it's not the religion of peace.
20: Okay, why do you say that?
14: If you're thinking of it, and I say that because they still follow the Old Testament in our Bible, when God commanded everybody to, when they go invade a town, to kill everybody, and including animals and kids, and we were redeemed by the blood of Jesus, Islam still follows the same theory. If you come against Islam, it is okay for Muslims to kill you because we're called infidels now. Give you a good example. In the Quran, it tells you if some Muslim converts to other religion than Islam, then if they get your blood is cheap, and if anybody kills you, they cannot even be prosecuted in court. And that's still the case in Saudi Arabia and so.
20: Wow, that's incredible. Let me ask you this. Are there any verses in the Quran that point to Islam not being the religion of peace? And do you have those?
14: Well, no religion of peace will call you to kill. So, I mean, I can give you a verse. For example, Quran, Surah 22:19, it tells you the severe punishment awaiting disbelievers, contrasting their fate with that of the believers, emphasizing the consequences of rejecting faith. Surah 9, verse 123, O believers, fight the disbelievers. And when he's talking about believers, he's talking about Muslims. Fight the disbelievers around you and let them find firmness in you. And know that Allah is with those mindful of him.
20: Yeah.
14: And then there is another one. It says, kill the infidels, Quran 8:12. God inspiring the angels to support the believers in battle, instilling fear in the hearts of disbeliever, and guiding the believers to strike effectively. So there is nothing peaceful about this religion.
20: Yeah, and so you grew up in Kuwait, is that right?
14: Correct.
20: Yeah, and so what I think from what I've heard, Haytham, there are some very serious consequences to turning from Islam to Christianity. Can you tell me about that a little bit?
14: Yeah, absolutely. As I mentioned to you, I go to mission trips. I used to go to mission trips in Jordan, and the pastor instructed me there, since I was in a Muslim country, that I could not go, even though, like, I cannot share my testimony, which is the whole purpose of preaching to Muslims. I cannot share my testimony with them and my conversion and the vision of Jesus that I had, because that can put me in danger, because people will come and kill me because they think they're going to get a reward in heaven for pretty much killing a non-believer, which they call me kafir in Islam.
20: So let me ask you this. You said you had a vision of Jesus and it brought you to Christianity. Can you tell us about that a little bit?
14: Yeah, I actually was, it was more of a rebuke from Jesus for denying his identity, because my wife was a Christian and I was traveling a lot before I came to Christ. My job required me to travel every week. Sometimes I leave on Sunday, sometimes I leave on Monday. When I leave on Monday and I'm home Sunday, my wife was taking my kids to church. And she was telling me that it's a daycare, but now I know it was like a kids ministry that they were attending. And when I find that out, it was a battle every Sunday in my house, because I'm like, no, they're Muslim, even though I wasn't practicing Islam with them per se. You're still a Muslim by name. And it was just a fight in my house. And one day, 13 years ago, I had a dream, and God was like, why are you? And Jesus appeared to me exactly like how I imagined him in white. And he told me, he's like, why are you forsaking me? And I woke up and I was like, oh my goodness, there he is.
20: So how did you respond? How did you respond when you woke up?
14: I woke up and I told my wife, I'm like, I need to go. We need to go to church. And it happened to be on Sunday, 2 a.m. And I woke up. I'm like, we're going to church today. She's like, what? And I said, yep, we're going to church. Jesus is real.
20: How did she respond to that?
14: Of course, she was joyful and crying. She's like, are you pulling my leg? And it was the nicest thing about it is, like, everybody tells me, I've been a Christian so long and I've never had that revelation. And I was like, because you got it the nice way out of love. And even when he rebuked me in my dream, it was in a loving way. It's like, listen, I'm here. Why are you denying me? You know, it wasn't like it was the most peaceful rebuke I've ever imagine in my life. It was like out of love. You can even tell it was love, even though I was doing wrong against him.
20: And so you went to church. Did you get baptized, or did you say, I mean, what happened after that?
14: Well, after, but probably 6 months into it, once I start reading the Bible and understand it more, I said, no, I need to get baptized. I'm all in. I'm committing myself to Jesus. And then from there, you still have the unbelief, you know, like you're jumping between, you know, mentally you get confused between what you learned in the Quran. And, you know, the Quran is more like a harsh Old Testament style, but the Ten Commandments really enforced plus. And I'm still kind of comparing things, and I struggled a lot with the divinity of Jesus and the Trinity and just God and miracles and stuff. And just God's revealed all this to me through the years, miracles of healing, of deliverance, like the Bible coming to life and just increasing my faith.
20: How did your family accept this? Your mother, your father, your sisters, your brothers?
14: Oh, they don't accept it. My brothers are good because they're not really full practicing Muslims because they live here. But my mom is a devout Muslim, and she's not okay with it. Even though I still talk to them, and I know my mom is sick, and I tell her, if you just come to Jesus, just let him show you who he is. My aunts, they're all devout Muslims. They're totally against it. So they keep sending me videos and so forth, and I do the same. But again, they know the word, they know the identity of Jesus, even though the Quran tells them that he was just a normal prophet.
20: And Haytham, we're going to a break right now. 866-34-TRUTH. We'll be right back.
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17: Hey, it's Amanda here, back again with my friend Coach Pete. Coach, there's somebody out there listening right now, driving down the road, that has all their money in a regular savings account.
18: Yeah.
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18: 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There's nothing wrong with having some money in the bank. 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
2: Islam, the religion of peace. And guys, just in case you missed it, we have a Muslim named Haytham from Greenville, South Carolina, who converted to Christianity, and Jesus came to him in a dream. And Deborah, are you still there as well?
3: I am.
2: Did you have a question for Haytham?
3: Yes, and it's like the Muslim friends that I had, and I say had because that family moved away at one point in time. I know because they told me, if every American was like you, so I know they saw in me, you know, that I'm a person that I love people. I know that we're to give people chances. So what would you have to say, you know, regarding things like that? Well, you know, when we've had experiences and friendships.
2: Are you there, Haytham?
4: Yeah, I'm not understanding.
2: I think what she's trying to say is that there were Muslims that she knew who said if more Christians lived a Christian lifestyle and lived the word of God, they lived what they actually said that they believed, she said that a lot more Muslims would be coming to Christ. Do you agree?
4: Yes, I agree.
2: Can you explain?
4: I totally agree.
3: Yes.
4: I totally agree because, I mean, you see between, I mean, Muslims, there are some Muslims, like my family, they're very sweet. Like when you meet them as people, as person, they're very good people. They're not going to steal. They don't lie. They don't hurt anybody. But they still have their religious beliefs that you cannot come against. And they're not going to follow, like, you know, Quran 2:191 that tells you slay the unbelievable. Like, I know my family will never do that, no matter what. And as Christians as well, some people live by their faith. Being a Christian is not just going to church on a Sunday and call it, hey, you know, a checkbox. You have to live a Jesus-like life. You got to love on people no matter what they do. No matter who they are, you gotta love people and show them love. When you go to a family that's not even from your religion or your country and see that they're in need and go help them out of goodwill, that shows them the true Christian in you. There's gotta be some fruits from being a Christian. And that's how people should see it, not just me telling them, hey, I'm a Christian, and yet I mind my own business. I don't talk to them. I don't try to gather with them or fellowship, you know, just because from a different religion. I have a lot of Muslim, I mean, even my friends and my neighbors that are not Christian, they're the same way. They're like, they see the love. Like, I love people just like how Jesus loved us. And
2: yeah.
4: All that is from the Bible.
2: Yeah, can you give us an example of another Christian you met who really showed love and you really saw Jesus in them?
4: You're talking to me or?
2: I'm talking to you. Yes, sir.
4: I mean, a lot of my Christian friends show love to other people. I mean, everybody that goes and try to preach and go downtown, feed the homeless or go volunteer in a shelter just to show those people that nobody usually cares about their love. I mean, a lot of people from my church, a lot of people from Pastor Henry's church, I mean, all these people always show you love and welcome you, and they don't judge you because of your sins or because of what you've done, or the way you look, or the way you dress, or what you say, that's true love.

0: Yeah, and you're referring to Pastor Henry Schaefer. Is that the church you go to, or do you go to another church?
1: No, I go. This is what I do my training because it's 2 hours away from me. But that's where I've seen all my miracles.
0: Yeah. So you've been a Christian. You've been a Christian for 13 years. How do you stay on fire for Jesus Christ, Haytham?
1: Just reading the Bible, curiosity. I'm an engineer. I like to research things, get everybody else's feedback. But most important, I just pray and ask God for discernment. And that's the one thing that I always warn people. I'm like, you got to be careful what you take from who, because there's a lot of false prophets and preachers, and you got to discern God's voice, and you got to have affirmation that this is truly God and not Satan trying to pretend that he's speaking to you.
0: That's so good.
2: And Mike, I have another question for him too. When I was friends, with these individuals, they came to my home. Like I said, I went to their home. We celebrated birthday parties together and things. And one of the things I had heard at that time was when we as Christians are, establishing a relationship with someone that's Muslim, that it takes about 3 years for that trust and that bond to build. It's not necessarily instant, an instant thing.
0: Yeah, so are you asking him, so how do you build that trust, Haytham? Is that what you're saying?
2: So is that about right that it is? It takes time, where you build that trust with each other.
1: Yeah, I think that has more to do with being a Middle Eastern or the same culture more than religion. So, I can go to a Middle Eastern that's a Christian and bond with them, even if a Muslim, very easily because of the culture. You just have that tie kind of together and makes it easy for them to welcome you versus having somebody from a different culture or from the U.S. or any other country but the Middle East. That's just, I don't think it has so much to do with religion as much as the culture itself. So for me, for example, I can go and meet a Middle Eastern guy that I've never known, and if he sees us together, you'll think we've known each other since childhood. And it's just because of the Middle Eastern tie.
0: Yeah. So let me ask you this. Do you think that it's important, Haytham, that Americans learn the Muslim culture a little bit more before they actually go and try to preach to them?
1: Absolutely. You totally, absolutely have to learn the culture because there's a lot of things that we can do that might be offensive to them.
0: Can you give me an example?
1: And especially, I'll tell you, for example, like when you go to somebody's house, it's just known you go to Middle East or a Muslim, how you take your shoes off. You never cross your legs and make your foot face the leg. You know what I mean? That immediately shows that person that this, they learned about my culture. They do not want to offend me and they respect me. The way you address elders is different than you address like a normal friend. There's like respectful things pronounced that you got to say and things like that. So this is what I usually advise and this is how they'll open up to you. To speak. It's just respect. And then when you know the religion, they know that you put the time to study it so you can preach to them. And one thing I never do, I never go against that religion. I don't want to show them what's wrong with their religion. I want God to show them what's wrong with the religion. I want them to discern why Christianity is the religion to be. And why Jesus is God and why Jesus died for our sins. Like, this is what I want him to see, why I do what I do and why I love people the way I do.
0: Let me ask you this. Are there some specific Bible verses that you would use with a Muslim that would really help them?
1: I usually start, I don't start the verse, like every time I told my parents, for example, if they were to read the Bible, I tell them, start with John. Like the book of John, especially if you want to know the deity of Jesus, I go with John 10, for example, myself, where he said, because Muslims will always come back and it's like, where did Jesus say that he is God? You know, like, where did Jesus say that he is God? Everybody else says, like Paul or the other disciples say that he is God, he's divine. But where did he himself tell you that he's God? And in John, there's a lot of references to him making, speaking about the prophecies that he existed from the beginning. So I always encourage people, it's not so much a verse, it's so much the whole book of John. It's one of the best books for Muslims. When I came to Christ, that was the book that I read. And I gave you one time, I was praying. When I told you I was struggling with Jesus being God, I was taking a nap and I woke up and all I was doing, I was just reciting John 1:1. At the beginning was the Word was with God, the Word was God. And I just kept seeing it over 30, 40 times. I just could not stop. And I was like, okay, God, I get it.
0: And so you would encourage Muslims to read the book of John. You would encourage Christians to share the book of John or tell Muslims to read the book of John. And you would also encourage Christians, instead of coming against their religion, because the Islamic people may see that as disrespectful, to show them the truth and then to let God show them that their religion is wrong. Is that right?
1: Yeah, and you do it in a loving way. Like I said, it's not a battle. Like, I'm like, hey, I'm sharing this for you, not for me. I'm already
0: Haytham.
1: Saved. You know?
0: Yeah.
3: Look, Haytham, this is Jeff Hoover. I just wanted to give you a quick question. How, since we're talking about things that offend, I wanted to ask you really quick about the scriptures. When people...
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4: 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Marcellus is an aging octopus in an aquarium. 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
7: American Family News, I'm Robert Thornton. An Iraqi national accused of plotting terror attacks in the U.S. and Europe has been arrested and charged with supporting Iran-backed terrorist organizations. According to a complaint unsealed today in federal court in Manhattan, the man sought to attack a New York City synagogue last month and provided an undercover law enforcement officer with photos and maps of Jewish centers in Los Angeles and Scottsdale, Arizona, that he planned to target. A retired Navy commander questions whether the United States needs to go to war to defend Taiwan when that country's own public opinion remains divided. Here's AFN's Chad Groening.
8: As we reported on AFN, Chinese President Xi Jinping didn't waste any time in warning President Trump that the two countries could clash over Taiwan if the issue was not handled properly. The unusually harsh admonition at a highly anticipated summit in Beijing underscores just how far apart Trump and Xi remain regarding Washington's relations with Taiwan, the island democracy which China claims as part of its territory. Retired Navy Commander Kirk Lippold commanded the USS Cole when it was attacked by terrorists in 2000. He says opinion polls have shown that Taiwan's people are divided on the issue of independence versus unification with the mainland.
9: I look at the Taiwan situation right now, and quite frankly, I'm disappointed in the Taiwanese people. They're in fact split as to whether they want to be part of China, whether they want to attempt to be a part of China and still have a democracy, which clearly did not work out in the case of Hong Kong, so history should be informing their view, or do they in fact want to just surrender?
8: Lippold says at the end of the day, the Taiwanese people need to make up their minds what they want to be.
9: And until then, I think the United States needs to start looking at it and say, why are we picking a fight with China over Taiwan when Taiwan doesn't even want to make up their own mind what they want to do?
8: I'm Chad Groening.
7: Vice President J.D. Vance addressed the 45th Annual National Peace Officers Memorial Service on Capitol Hill. Fox's Jessica Rosenthal reports.
10: National Police Week culminated with the memorial at which Vice President Vance recounted a number of incidents in which U.S. officers and deputies have been killed across the country.
11: All three of these officers, Detective Baker, Detective Immunizer, and Detective Sergeant Becker, gave their lives confronting evil without hesitation.
10: He said what the country can do is work to ensure safety, noting that in 2025, the deaths of on-duty law enforcement reached its lowest level in 80 years.
11: We will never again let policymakers in the building behind us allow violent criminals to tee off on our police officers.
10: He praised members of law enforcement for running toward danger to protect us. Jessica Rosenthal, Fox News.
7: Democrat leaders, desperate to compete in red states where their party brand is toxic, are embracing something new this midterm season, not backing Democrats. In states like Nebraska and Alaska, Democrat officials are in some cases looking past their own party's candidates while subtly encouraging or even openly promoting independent candidates they hope can outperform their own label. As U.S. Senate candidate and current Texas State Democrat Representative James Tallarico campaigns against big money in politics, he's being supported by a super PAC bankroll by several billionaires, as well as nonprofits that do not have to disclose their funders. This according to the Texas Tribune. He has sworn off corporate PAC donations, proposed measures to crack down on billionaire tax loopholes to ensure they pay their fair share, and has advocated for outlawing super PACs. Tallarico's campaign argues that 97% of contributions, which has raised over $40 million since he launched his campaign last fall, have come from small dollar donors. Health officials have some tips for things to bring if you plan to fly out of the country. Here's Fox's Lisa Brady.
12: First, if you have any specific medical conditions, they recommend checking with your healthcare professional to see what additional items you might want to bring. Also, look into the country you're traveling to. Some have restrictions on what medications you can travel with. The CDC also has a list of items you could consider bringing, including documents, such as copies of prescriptions like medications, glasses, or other medical supplies.
7: That's all our time for now. See more news at AFM.net.
13: God has really blessed me. 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
13: When the God of the universe created the world, he didn't snap his fingers or wink his eye. The Lord spoke. God said, let there be light. Because we believe we speak about the happenings right here in this world, mindful that our true home, praise God, is the Lord Jesus in the new heaven and the new earth. I'm Todd Herman. Welcome to A Disciple's View. It's Friday, and we often do this on Friday. We just stand in defiance of the news cycle because there's things that should be news and they're not. And we can guess, sometimes we do this, what is the top news story to God? It's dangerous to try to think like God because his ways are above ours, his thoughts are above ours in every possible capacity. But we can know some things. We know that he values his word, or he did not provide it to us. We can spend time in his word and therefore get to know his voice. We can spend time around Christians more mature than we are. We can pray and make sure that we listen to God's voice when we pray. Even in the silence, sometimes that's God's answer. Other times, he fills us with direction. So the top news story to God is redemption is still available. That's my belief. It will be until it's not. Redemption through the blood of the Lord Jesus Christ.
15: It's a free gift none of us can earn, never will. It can't be earned. It's so magnanimous and huge, that gift of free redemption in the blood of Christ. But I believe that's the top news story to God. Now, because of this, those of us who are Christians, those of us who have given ourselves back to God, for we were created by him. We can't give ourselves to God. We can give ourselves back to him. And we've accepted the Lord Jesus as our Savior, and we confess him in our minds and with our mouths. We have a responsibility because we become ambassadors of Christ. And that is a huge responsibility. We bear his name. Not only are we all human beings, are all image bearers of God. Those of us who accept Jesus, we bear his name. And as ambassadors, we have a job. That is to represent the king at all times. Even when we're visiting here. See, we are not to be of this world, in it but not of it. But even as we visit here, we have a responsibility to speak on behalf of the king, Jesus, as ambassadors. In the world right now, there is a massive, massive problem. And it's a massive problem that's going to affect tons of children. And it is being very much masqueraded around in the angel of light technique Satan loves to use. And it has to do with the purchasing of children. I want to provide an example, a side-by-side example of something that caused great, horrible umbrage and outrage, something that Pastor Doug Wilson said. I've never met Pastor Wilson. He said some things I have a big challenge with. I do not like his approach to Christian nationalism. I do want a Christian nation of people made disciples of Christ, one person at a time, person to person, who then use that information and that insight and that being filled with the Spirit to vote for good Christian leaders. But I cannot countenance any form of top-down forcing people to follow Christian ideals because Jesus never did it. The apostles never did it. That never happened. Not with the apostles. Later it did. People tried it, but it is not Christ's model. Now, in this case, though, Doug Wilson is saying something that it got lost on purpose. Groups like Sons of Patriarchy and Right Wing Watch took something he said about these walks women go on that are meant to seize control of their sexuality. It's not a word I like to use. It's a word that maybe we shouldn't like to use, but it's important for this context. Doug Wilson was said to have sponsored rape. When he said this, he was said to have defended rapists. Now, listen closely to what he says, and then I'll point out why I'm making this comparison. He got in a lot of heat. A lot of people said he's a supporter of rape for saying the following.
16: The theology of a slut walk, however, by its outrageous embrace of slutty dress, behavior, and thought, absolutely and definitively rejects any level of moral responsibility for anything. Now, lest I be misunderstood at this point, which I understand has happened before, let me hasten to add that I am not seeking to minimize or excuse violent sexual behavior or otherwise absolve rapists in any way. If someone kidnapped and raped the most outrageous organizer of the worst slut pride event ever, I would want to see that rapist punished to the full extent of the law. I'm not defending the rapist. I'm simply pointing out that his victim was a person who had given herself to organizing events built on a theology that, when applied consistently elsewhere, fully justifies rape.
15: That's hard to hear. And if you piece it apart, what he's saying is these walks, these libertine walks that reject God, reject God's morality, reject any sort of form of sexual morality, invite rape because a rapist might come along and say, well, this is who I am. And I think women who organize that would say, yeah, no, that's not okay, because we're talking about things we voluntarily do with our bodies. Things that are sinful, they wouldn't look at it this way. So Doug Wilson was said to be a sponsor of rape in the patriarchy and a misogynist for saying that. Meanwhile, here's what's going on in the world of purchasing babies. And the left has embraced this because, of course, it's equity. Because male and male partners, two men in a relationship, can't produce babies. Therefore, they should be able to buy them. That's quite a leap. Since you can't produce babies naturally, you should be able to purchase them is a huge leap. And there's a big difference between IVF surrogacy for a married couple, a man and a woman who cannot themselves produce children, and going out and purchasing them. This is an LGBT activist and founder of Inceville Pride. He's been charged with 7 counts of trafficking. Okay, his name is Jake Tucker. He also has a baby he purchased through surrogacy with his so-called husband. And he's now being asked about these charges, or rather now these convictions charges and 7 counts of sex trafficking. This is Jake Tucker.
17: A jury has found 39-year-old Jake Tucker guilty on 7 of 10 human trafficking and assault charges following more than 2 weeks of trial and 6 hours of deliberations. Tucker was acquitted on 3 counts of assault, sexual assault, and assault with a weapon. While not getting into specifics, Tucker, who founded Innisfil Pride and twice ran in provincial elections, says the charges were motivated by family court proceedings and plans to appeal the jury's verdict.
15: So it's his right to appeal, and we'll see what the court says. 7 out of 10 charges, though. Now, hidden in that all is the fact that he purchased babies and was involved in these activities of trafficking. Now, these things get combined, and they should be combined. Not everybody who purchases a baby, of course, is going to harm that baby. 99% of people aren't. But the act of commercializing and mechanizing the selling of babies, particularly on services like menhavingbabies.com, encourages the behavior because there are no background checks. In the separate country of Washington State and other states like it, there are no background checks when you purchase babies. They've waived that. And they've waived that on purpose because they are commercializing and mechanizing it. This is a horrible example outside the United States. This is a guy named Barry Druitt Barlow. Okay, and his now so-called husband, they're introducing some of their adopted children to social media platforms, and I'll tell you why we're talking about these guys.
18: Our kids, Valentina and Romeo, and today we're going over to Bowers and Pitsy to meet up with the Malden and Tiptree ladies team who are playing in the BBC Essex Women's Cup. Make some noise. What do you say, boys and girls?
19: Say,
18: make some noise.
19: Yeah. Give us a cheer.
18: Come on, you jammers.
20: Come on, you jammers.
18: Come on, you jammers.
15: Oh, it's cute, isn't it? So here's why we're talking about this. These guys are Britain's first same-sex attracted surrogate parents who have purchased babies, and we'll talk about how they chose those babies. Barry Druitt Barlow, from whom you just heard, is 57. He's now married to his daughter's ex-boyfriend. Are you tracking? He's married to his daughter's ex-boyfriend, became the first same-sex attracted parent to surrogate babies to purchase them. And that was in 1999 in the UK. So with his now so-called ex-husband, who had throat cancer. So Druitt Barlow purchased multiple children, twins, Aspen and Saffron, Arlandum, and another set of twins, Jasper and Dallas. He has children with Valentina and Romeo with his daughter's ex-boyfriends, and he has now been charged with rape and human sexual exploitation. Now, see these things get tied together? Barry Druitt Barlow introduced his new son, Romeo, in an interview and revealed how they got that son from a model.
18: Hi, I'm Barry Druitt Barlow, and this is my partner, Scott, and we want you to meet our new son, Romeo.
21: And how did you find your egg donor?
18: The egg donor we found on a catwalk.
21: A model?
18: In Miami.
21: What drew you to her, initially her looks?
18: It was her looks, completely.
21: And you're honest about that?
18: Oh, I'm absolutely honest about it. Why the hell not? When I saw her on the catwalk, I looked at Scott and I went, oh, she is stunning. I tell you, her legs were 6 feet in the air. We've got hundreds of those models on our books right now.
15: So they saw a woman, a same-sex attracted man they thought was wildly attractive. And so they approached her and said, can we purchase your eggs? This stands so far outside of God's design. All kids are gifts. In God's eyes, which are the only eyes that count, marriage is between one man and one woman. And when he wills it, it results in children. who are born as image bearers of God Almighty. And we, the ambassadors of Christ, have to call things out like this. Shopping for babies and doing it because a woman's legs are, quote, 6 feet tall is a massive insult to God. It's human pride taken to a horrible degree. Barry Jewett Barlow introduced his new son Romeo in an interview. They talked about how they got that son from Unmodel. You just heard that. And people have criticized him for purchasing babies. And this is how he responded.
21: That reasoning from your point of view will infuriate some people.
2: Absolutely. They'll say, just buying a baby. Yeah. That's what people say.
21: Most a beautiful people, baby.
2: Well, most people could do a lot worse than spend 1 month of their life on drugs to give some embryos for 50 grand.
15: Wow, what a defense. Do you find yourself persuaded? And when he was given some pushback, this was his response.
21: Do you worry it's a slippery slope if we just start saying, oh, we just want beautiful kids?
2: No.
21: Really? That's so interesting.
2: Well, what do you want me to say?
21: No, we need to be honest.
2: We need ugly ones as well. I just can't lie.
21: No, but I would much prefer
2: nobody wants an ugly kid. Sometimes we get them, but we don't always want them. And we deal with it and carry it on.
21: I just don't think that would be a priority for me if I were to go down that route. But the idea that it's got to be stunning, I think that's what gives people...
2: That's what rubs them up the wrong way. Well, I really couldn't give a flying about rubbing anybody up the wrong way. That's not what I'm about. I couldn't care less. But in an honest world, you want your kids to have a chance.
15: Okay, so let's be in an honest world. We ambassadors of Christ. Doug Wilson was taken to task and criticized and called a misogynist and a woman hater and a proponent of rape because he said these so-called slut walks are a theology where all sexuality would be allowed. Therefore, a rapist could use that as a defense. I disagree, but that's what he said. These men paraded about as brave and stunning, purchased babies because they saw a model on TV whose legs were 6 feet tall, and she was stunning. And this man is unwilling to say that a so-called ugly baby deserves love and life, that only the stunning deserve that. God Almighty tells us, regard no one in the flesh, for that's not how God regards us. He does not regard us in the flesh. Thank God. Us ambassadors of Christ have a lot of work to do. We'll come back on A Disciple's View.

0: I'm Ruth Kramer with Mission Network News. Peace talks between Israel and Lebanon are underway in the United States. Discussions occur as the current U.S.-backed ceasefire nears its expiration date on Sunday. As part of the talks, U.S. President Donald Trump is urging Beirut to repeal a 1955 law. Nuna of Triumph and Mercy Lebanon says,
1: in our constitution, there is a compound that says Lebanon has no connection with Israel. So we need to change that clause.
0: The Lebanese government is taking steps toward peace with Israel and independence from Iran, but at a cost.
1: Lebanon submitted an official complaint against Iran for the first time this week. And this is causing a big problem inside Lebanon.
0: Pray for Lebanese Christians as they care for displaced people in Jesus' name.
1: It's not just a one-way gospel, just salvation and that's it, but it's also realignment with God's purposes.
0: And standing firm through both the good times and the bad sends a powerful message. Rose Linderhart says For Haiti with Love is there for every season. Many Haitians they serve are exhausted by the struggle for daily needs.
2: And sometimes they don't want to hear the gospel. So we show them love. We show them what the gospel is. Then they will listen when we tell them about Jesus, when we tell them about the gospel.
0: The ministry provides food, clothing, shelter, medical care for burn victims, and much more. And that work can only be done with God's help, given the chaos in Haiti today.
2: We need people to pray for Haiti. Without God's help, Haiti cannot change.
0: It's a sobering reality, but God's promises remain. For Haiti with Love continues to see Haitians turning to hope in Christ. So remember the people of Haiti in prayer and ask God how he may want you to take part in his work there. Thanks for listening to Mission Network News, a service of One Way Ministries. 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I'm Ruth Kramer.
3: Commission, Trek 2622.
4: Zach Abraham joins me all the way from partly in Seattle, partly out of Seattle. Welcome back, brother. Good to have you.
5: Good to be back, my man. How are you?
4: Doing really well.
5: All right.
4: Yeah. No, it's we live in strange times, and I find myself in a crazy sense of peace lately. You know, a lot of people are very scared, and rightly so, with some things going on. I get these flashes weeks where the Holy Spirit is saying to me, look, I have this. Mm-hmm. All of this I understand. I've got the timing down. I know when they're going to pull this or that trigger. Please remember, I rescued Noah's family. I rescued Lot and his family. You're going to go through some stuff. I told you all that. But I can look at all the happenings right now, politically, in the wars, et cetera, Zach, and I just have peace, man. I like that.
5: I do too. It's funny because... there is a lot to worry about. There's so many unknowns. Like I look at my life individually right now and I think about my kids and their ages and high school. And there's so many different unknowns and there's so many reasons. But one of the things that I've heard resoundingly over the last 2 weeks was don't focus on all of the noise. Mm-hmm. Focus on me and focus on loving the people around you, right? Like stick to the game plan.
4: Yeah.
5: And do not worry. Cast your worries on me. And so honestly, one of the things I've been really focused on for the last 2 weeks is just doubling down on that, even inside the walls of my own home, right? Just being extra loving to my wife and my kids and, you know, making sure we're spending extra family time together and enjoying and just saying, no. I get the luxury of knowing how my story ends. I get the luxury of knowing how all of this eventually ends. So I have no reason to worry.
4: Yeah.
5: And I'm going to enjoy the time that God's given me. And more importantly, keep my mind right, which in terms of like, I keep investing in the people that he's put around me. So I'm with you, man. It's weird. I get frustrated on a day-to-day basis because of all the craziness going on. But I've been able to maintain a really cool level head through this process because it's interesting that you and I haven't talked about this, but it sounds like we've kind of had similar experiences over the you know, last month or two.
4: Yeah. And I think, you know, we are as Christian men, well, as Christians, but particularly as Christian men, I think, we're to have a defense for our optimism. We're told that scripturally. But as things are crazy with AI and Zach, I am so convinced, like, for instance, these data centers, I'm thinking about this logically and from whatever tech background I have. This isn't just for AI. This is for surveillance and control, and we can talk about that later. But even as I just did a podcast on that, even as I did that, I was in a sense of peace.
5: Yeah.
4: And because, of course, yes, they're going to want to surveil us and control us and social credit score. Then I've been using this mantra. They will never have more control over us but that which our Father grants. So at any time it seems too much, well, God's allowing it. Right? Yep. That means God thinks we can handle it. It doesn't mean that we shouldn't pay attention to things. I saw your Twitter account because I tend to stalk it when we're doing, you know, going to get on a show. You said oil prices are lying. I think I know what you mean by this. And I got to tell you the funniest story, because I met an older gentleman named Ray. And I'll tell you about Ray in a second here, because, dude, you might want to hire this guy. He's 91. You might want him with, I'm telling you something, you might want him with the firm. But what did you mean when you said oil prices are lying?
5: Well, so this is a very complex situation, but understanding it is surprisingly easy. Okay. And it, one of the things we talk about on our show on a daily basis is how it's so odd to us, the market response, the market reaction, and the market read through. Okay.
4: Wait. I get market response, market what?
5: The read through, the looking, what is the market thinking isn't a problem? What is the market reading through, looking through, saying, okay, we're going to run into this, but yeah, this won't be an issue, right? It's like, okay, how is the market projecting the path forward?
4: Okay,
5: right?
4: Got it.
5: And bottom line is this, it's kind of like a Sesame Street skit where it's like, which one of these things doesn't fit, right? So I see diesel at a record high in the United States. I see diesel unable to get procured at any price in Australia that's delaying a planting season there currently. Can't get it all over Southeastern Asia. I look at jet fuel, it's north of 200, right? You know what doesn't fit with those things?
4: Yeah, low crude
5: $95
4: oil.
5: Crude, right? $95 right. Crude. Okay, so, and the reason why is all of those things are a direct, are just, they're distillates, right? The other reason that you know, or at least I do, that or look, nothing is known for sure because the future is not, right? It's opaque. We all know that.
4: Yeah.
5: But what I'm saying, I'm talking about the things that we do know for sure regarding oil markets and storage amounts and all that kind of stuff, right? So when you see a scenario like that, you also know that something called crack spreads have blown out. So crack spreads are what the money that is made by refiners, right? They buy oil for $95 a barrel,
4: okay,
5: right? And they're turning around making these distillates that they're selling at record highs.
4: Okay.
5: Right. So the crack spreads are just blowing out. Here's the problem. A lot of the refiners can't source enough oil to take advantage of the crack spreads. Okay. So now a lot of them can. But here's my thing. If you have a properly supplied oil market and you've got next to record crack spreads, why do you have distillate shortages? You have them because you don't have enough crude, right? You don't have enough distillates, which means you don't have enough crude. And that's why this whole thing is so absurd. If the strait stays shut, now, when we came into this, the United States, in terms of floating storage, in terms of SPR, in terms of all the stuff, we were about as fully stocked as you could get. SPR was lower than record, but we had a ton of on-land storage, ton of floating storage. We were in a wonderful place to endure this storm, okay? Now, what we've done to try to keep the prices of distillates lower is we have not banned exports, right? Trump's talking about everybody's coming and buying it from us. And you're like, yeah, well, that's also going to drive the prices up here really high.
4: Yeah.
5: Okay. So all that storage, we came into this in really good shape. What we're projecting, and this is just looking at the math, right? Looking at the draw rates, looking at decline rates in storage. We're out of storage functionally. We're at like the bare minimum level of storage that we can pop. We can't go lower than we will be in July, a month and a half from now.
4: Wow.
5: Okay, so then I look over and crude's at 95. That's another thing. Even Goldman Sachs has come out and said, look, at the very least, best case scenario, this thing will result in record low global oil storage. Then I look over and go, okay, if we've got record low global oil storage, and remember, One of the reasons we have that is because you've got 13 to 15 million barrels a day of production shut in right now. Okay, so when you quote unquote open the strait, you don't just turn that production back on. The other thing you've got to keep in mind is when you quote unquote open the strait, it's going to take 5 to 7 weeks for those tankers to actually get anywhere. So when you open the strait, you're still, and this is a conservative number, and I don't even think it's possible, but you're still 2 to 3 months out is how long it's going to take to demine the strait. Never done that before, right? The other thing that we don't know, because everybody has played with the with their cards so tight to their vest, which I think tells you something, we don't know the extent of the damage to many of the refineries. We also don't know if more extensive damage, because our belief is there is a massive export facility that refines, export, does all this kind of stuff called Fujairah in the UAE. And I think it does something like 4 million barrels a day goes through it or something like that. It's significant, 2 to 4 million barrels a day. We think that when and if hostilities resume, we think Iran's going to target that. So our whole point is saying you're at 13 to 15 million barrels of production offline.
4: Yeah.
5: Meaning you open the strait. So even here's the other thing. Even when you open the strait, even if you open it full tilt, which I don't even see how that's going to happen in this current environment, but you're still looking at 3 months more of draws, right? Meaning when you open the strait, inventories will continue to go lower for the next 3 months.
4: And we're at bare minimum storage now.
5: We're not at bare minimum. We're getting close. We're about we're about 6 weeks away from being at as low a storage as we can have in the United States. Because if we go below those levels, we start caving in the salt caverns that hold the SPR. So we can't go lower than 180 million
4: reserves. So we actually do structural damage to where we keep the strategic.
5: If we go lower than 180 million barrels,
4: we destroy our storage areas.
5: Yeah.
4: Oh wow. Okay. I was going to use the analogy of this is a savings account and you're looking at your account balance and you have a month and a half worth of cash on hand. But this gets worse than that because you would then also destroy your banking relationships for a long time. You couldn't have another bank if you destroy your strategic petroleum reserve storage areas.
5: Right.
4: Okay. So when you say oil prices are a lie, we should be seeing massive bidding wars for the crude oil that exists. But you guys at, you know, Bort Capital, you, Zach Abraham, you're looking at this saying, so wait, no one's bidding on this stuff? So someone somewhere said to very powerful people, you are not going to drive the prices up on oil. And I guess it's what, I mean, is that the theory?
5: Well, look, it's hard to, there's no question about that.
4: So there's no question. Someone somewhere said you are not driving prices up.
5: Well, I mean, when you look at, go look at all across Southeast, or I've got to turn, go look all across Southeast Asia. They've got, you know, they've got work at home mandates in place. Mm-hmm. They've got like forced demand destruction, which is another misread of the market because the market's going, oh, we've already had demand destruction, so you don't need to worry about that. And you go, no, guys, you don't have supply. That's different than demand destruction. And the reason for that is when the crisis is over, demand destruction will still be, that demand usually comes back over time, right? But it doesn't instantly come back. What you have right now isn't demand destruction. It's that they can't get it. So the minute it's available again, the demand comes right back online, right? Well, global demand is 103 million barrels of production per day. That's what we use.
4: Yeah.
5: Okay, through this process, we're going to run oil inventories to a record global level, low, right? So A, it's going to take 2 to 3 months, best case scenario, to get the strait back to full capacity. Once it's back to full capacity, it's meeting the current daily demand, not factoring in refilling the global strait.
4: Wow.
5: Now, here's the other part of it. After this issue, do you think countries are going to aggressively want to refill their SPR?
4: Yeah.
5: Right? Do you think countries that have an SPR will use this experience to make it larger? Do you think countries that don't have an SPR will after this?
4: Yeah.
5: So you're looking at this scenario. It's like my head of research said, it's just math. Now, Here's let's lay out before everybody goes out and just puts everything they own into oil, right?
4: Well, because I was going to say, could we take a break? I don't think I put enough into my Robinhood account.
5: Well, I mean, this is kind of the argument we have on a day-to-day basis, because yeah. I mean, it's I'm having to like fight myself from not buying, and we've been buying more, but not buying. Here's the deal. The one thing you've got to keep in mind in scenarios like this is that nobody in the world except Iran right now benefits from $200 oil. Okay. So that will create a condition where even countries that do not get along will work together and cooperate to keep oil prices suppressed.
4: Yeah.
5: I think to some degree that's happening with China right now. China's playing the good neighbor and is actually not is allowing exports of distillates and refined products to go out. Again, because it benefits them, right?
4: Yep.
5: It benefits everybody.
4: Yep.
5: So can we pull this off? Can this end without oil going to 150 or 200? It could, but here's the only way I see that playing out. I think that you're within, let's say, 7 to 14 days of that window shutting. Meaning, I think that in order to have this not go ballistic, I think that you need to have a resolution in the next 7 to 14 days. That's my belief. If I'm incorrect about that, maybe it's another week or two after that, but yeah. you're right there. And again, you've got to factor in, once this is resolved and the strait is open, the strait isn't open, right? Like that's it. Even if everybody, including Iran, wants it open, you've got to demine it. This is not that simple. And here's the thing. I don't think you're going to see a deal where Iran agrees to fully open that strait. I just don't think you're going to see it.
4: Thank goodness we've got solar. So, I mean, we're fine. We've got solar and wind, you know.
5: No needs. No needs. So, right. but here's the catch. So if somehow they can thread the needle, they can keep hitting the price of oil and knocking it down every time it runs. So far, I think that there's been intervention in the markets, but I'm not sure. What I do know is that Trump's jawboning of it, how many fake resolutions have we had so far? Every time an Axios headline, which is really funny if you look into the guy that runs Axios.
4: Yeah, he's a nut job.
5: Total sham. But yeah, so, that's market manipulation to a certain extent. Now, I don't fault Trump. I would be trying to do the exact same thing if I was in his shoes.
4: Yeah.
5: Try to keep the price of oil suppressed. But that's another problem, though, Todd, because there's something in commodity markets, particularly oil, that we always talk about. The cure to high oil prices is high oil prices, and the cure to low oil prices is low oil prices. What do we mean by that? When oil prices go high, it encourages a lot of guys to increase production, right? Consumers consume less because it's more expensive. And so this situation that created $150 oil over the course of 4 to 6 months, it resolves itself lower, right? It takes care. Consumers quit traveling as much. They want to produce as much as they can to take advantage of more profits. So one of the things that concerns us is you've got serious damage to the global energy complex, and you've got no new drilling right now. None. Like Trump said the other day, drill, baby, drill. We go look at rig counts in the U.S., and they're at the same level they were 2 months ago.
4: This is the poison of centralized market planning, of market forcing, of market meddling. And here I am sitting here with peace that transcends all understanding.
6: 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Coming up, of course, the Tower Babbling, the personal note. I'm Todd Herman on AFR, and this is The Disciples View.
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8: The first settlers to establish a permanent English settlement in the New World landed in Jamestown, Virginia, this day, May 13, 1607. Many of the 100 colonists sent out by the London Company died of hunger, malaria, exposure, or were killed by Indians. When their minister died, they wrote, "In memory of the Reverend Robert Hunt, during his life our factions were oft healed and our greatest extremities so comforted that they seemed easy in comparison to what we endured after his death. We all received from him Holy Communion as a pledge of reconciliation."
7: This has been an American Minute with Bill Federer. For a free transcript, call American Minute at 1-888-USA-WORD.

0: This is Holy Land Moments. The Fellowship's C.J. Burroughs continues sharing one of our heroes of the Holocaust stories called A Woman of Great Generosity and Courage.
1: During the Nazi occupation of Poland, Zofia Kossak didn't just write about the conditions of Jews. 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In 1943, Zofia was arrested by the Nazis and sent to Auschwitz. 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
0: The State of Israel has recognized over 27,000 friends of the Jewish people as righteous Gentiles. 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
2: Welcome back to Disciples View. I'm Todd Herman. We'll get to the Tower of Babel and a personal note here in just a moment. A couple of cleanup items. I mentioned earlier this week some actually good statements President Trump made about pharma, for instance, saying that giving kids 70 injections when they're brand new little babies is insane and it should not be mandated. He didn't say insane, but he said he doesn't think it's a good idea and it should not be mandated. Pete Hegseth making an appeal to soldiers and sailors who were kicked out of the military because they refused to take the COVID shots. He's inviting them back into active duty with back pay and interest. And if they don't want to come back to active duty, he wants them to get at least the back pay. So praise God for these activities. It's a good thing to see them right-sized. You know where I stand on Tony Fauci, if you listen to the show at all. Tony Fauci, in my judgment, should be in a prison cell for the rest of his life, at the very least, after a trial. And I don't think it's a difficult thing to prove in these trials that he lied, that he knew he was harming people. He knew that he was conning people into taking a gene sequencing device. You know all that. Here's some things that go less reported, speaking of the military and what Hegseth said. And this program, he started to bring people back who are kicked out for not taking the shots. They were smart to not take them. Now he needs to address the people who were really injured by these shots. There's a piece of research that shows, and I'll kind of explain this as I get it, transient elevation of NTP pro-BNP after mRNA shots. This is in healthy adults. 49%, and I'll explain what this means. 49% of military personnel experienced a greater than 1.5 increase. This is a measure. 1.5 larger presence of something called the NT-proBNP. So all this means is that their hearts were inflamed. That's all. That's all. It's a blood test, and it measures a peptide. So when this peptide is present in the blood, it measures stress to the heart. And this can mean that people, the heart is working too hard. This happens after the shots, within 14 days of the shots. They got this pretty big increase in the presence of these peptides. And the connector there was the shots, the mRNA. Now, that makes sense because the mRNAs were known to, from the very beginning, people warned that they were going to be very hard on people's hearts. And they were. Now, if you think the government would never go out and deliberately do something like that, I invite you to remember something I've talked about on this program because our family had personal experience with this. This is President Clinton explaining something that your government did to people without their knowledge. And again, our family had personal experience with this.
3: Thousands of government-sponsored experiments did take place at hospitals, universities, and military bases around our nation. The goal was to understand the effects of radiation exposure on the human body. While most of the tests were ethical by any standards, some were unethical, not only by today's standards, but by the standards of the time in which they were conducted. They failed both the test of our national values and the test of humanity. Americans were kept in the dark about the effects of what was being done to them. The deception extended beyond the test subjects themselves to encompass their families and the American people as a whole. For these experiments were kept secret, and they were shrouded not for a compelling reason of national security, but for the simple fear of embarrassment. And that was wrong.
2: And he did explain that there were people injected with radioactive material without their knowledge, therefore against their will, in hospitals. They did the same thing with the milk of school children in Tri-Cities, Washington. And that affected our family. Now, if you think this is just localized to the United States, in Australia, there was this. An Australian senator is named Alex Antic. And he's talking about why grandparents are being forced to get a shot for pertussis before they can see their grandkids.
4: To your question, Senator.
5: Okay. Now, final question on this subject. If it doesn't stop infection or transmission or have an effect on herd immunity, the question that's of interest to me is why are we forcing grandparents to be vaccinated before they can see their grandchildren, if it is, as we have acknowledged, not one of the best, or whatever the words were, vaccines? Why are we forcing grandparents to do that?
6: So I would say there's no forcing of grandparents to have vaccines. It is in the Australian Immunisation Handbook that people who live with or care for or have contact with infants who are too young to be vaccinated can consider to being vaccinated. But really the main drive and the thing that makes the most difference is providing direct protection, which is through maternal vaccination, so that the young babies have antibodies in the first few months of life, and then the childhood vaccination, which begins at 6 weeks. And that is what protects babies from hospitalisation and death.

0: supposedly wise people like Bill Clinton, who at least admitted this back in the day, on tall towers of shaking sand with our feature called the Tower of Babel.
1: You know about the biblical truth of the Tower of Babel. A Disciple's View presents the Tower of Babel.
2: If you have an issue with trans women being in cis women's sports, you're either not a real athlete, because any real athlete would welcome a challenge and welcome the opportunity to show that they're better than the other person, or two, you're a sore loser, or just not an athlete in general. So...
0: Three sound bites in today's Tower of Babbling. You know, the Democrats, who are very, very upset about the way they say President Trump treats women, are running on one hand a guy with an actual Nazi tattoo on his chest that he didn't bother to have taken off when he ran, who had said that if women don't want to be raped, they should grow up. They're running him. They're also running a guy named Bobby Pulido. This is a Texas Democrat running for U.S. Congress. He went on live TV in Mexico. Why Mexico? He's running for the Congress of the United States. Why is he going on TV in Mexico? And he's mocking a mother who's just given birth. Now, he doesn't say anything profane, but he says something very, very, very degrading to all women. And by that, I mean adult human females. So what he actually says here is, after a woman gives birth, her body parts change, particularly her genitalia change. I mean, that happens. It's an amazing, miraculous thing that God allows a woman's body to do. So he compares her body parts, and a specific body part, to a flapping seal. Now, he did it in Spanish, but does that make it better? Next soundbite in today's Tower Babbling, the Democrats voted unanimously to not do something. And this is Democrats in Minnesota, to not do something.
3: This is just to require the full removal of deceased people from the voters' rolls. And if before you ask, well, nobody deceased is voting, there, the federal system at SSA has checked registrations and has flagged deceased people registering in the state of Minnesota. It's not a huge thing, but let's take care of it by cleaning up the roll.
0: They unanimously said no. No, we prefer to keep dead people on the voting rolls. Why would they do that? Huh, if only there was a clue. Last soundbite in today's Tower Babbling, former White House spokeslawyer Jen Psaki said that if President Trump was defeated, something needed to happen. You know, because you can't have, well, I'll let her explain.
4: Our democracy is strong and the American people are fierce. But even if Trump is defeated tomorrow, he has exposed during his time out there some serious limitations within our system. And it may be time to ask ourselves things like whether social media platforms should have the freedom to operate at a lower level of accountability than local television networks in terms of the lies they can spread.
0: Yeah. So about the spreading of lies, Democrats want voter integrity too. That's, but you don't. And that is not a social media issue. That is a your party issue. And that's a wrap for today's Tower of Babbling.
1: That was the Tower of Babbling.
5: It depends upon what the meaning of the word is. Yeah.
1: On a Disciple's View.
0: On a personal note, you know, we live in an area of the country that we're blessed from time to time. Well, not from time to time. We see deer every single day in our neighborhood. And we live in a town of about 600 people. And we get to know them sometimes. It's really interesting. You know, my wife and I have encountered a deer we call the mean mother. And it's amazing. She's cruel to her kids. You know, she's okay with her fawns up to a point. When they're a second year fawn, if they try to nurse her, she'll turn around and she'll hoof them in the face. And she will go after food. If there's food out there to eat, for instance, we have a compost pile. And from time to time, the deer will get in that. And it's possible that I might break a rule. It's possible that there's been some times where we've had carrots that are past human date And it's possible that I put them out in the back property. Possible.

And it's not to hunt the deer. That's breaking the rules. I'm not supposed to do this. I mean, any woodsman knows, but maybe I do it. And she comes and she'll kick her babies away. She'll kick any deer away from this. And we can recognize her by the uniqueness of her body. I mean, she's a bigger female deer, which figures, since she will not let anyone else eat around her. But then she's got these scars on her side. And you can see she's been through it. This female deer has survived for a reason. She has been through it. And she's been in fights. And you can look at the side of her and see where she's probably been attacked by a mountain lion, maybe more than once, and gotten out of it. Because you can see the shape of the scars on her side. You know, people have these scars internally. It's interesting to watch. There's this comparison that some people wear their scars on the outside. You know, you can see people who are visibly injured and they wear scars on the outside. So sometimes you see someone missing a leg and you learn that maybe it was an accident or they lost it in combat. They wear a scar on the outside. This phenomena of kids cutting themselves. And you've seen this where kids have their arms, sometimes their legs sliced, cut. It's wearing scars on the outside. It's a crazy thing because it's actually biologically useful because it distracts the body from the mental pain, but then forever you carry the scars on your arms and legs. Now, some of them go away, praise God, but it's a decision to wear the scars on the outside. What I find interesting in our society is that people who wear the scars on the outside in that way are treated differently than people who choose to wear their scars on the inside. And sometimes you get a sense of and a glimpse of the scars that people wear on the inside. You know, I think of people that I know who choose not to speak about the hurts in their life. So they wear them inside. And occasionally they'll leak out. You'll see it, for instance, on a Mother's Day, where people who never had the opportunity to be mothers are wearing their scars on the inside. I think it's so important that churches recognize this. I think it's very important from the pulpit that people remember that not every woman out there in that audience is a mother, or maybe some of them have lost their kids, or they're in a season of real challenge raising kids. And as we have this phenomena of detachment brokers, and these are so-called therapists who actually push young people to move away from their families, emotionally, intentionally isolate their families because these therapists believe that their families have been harmful. There are people going through that, and many of them wear their scars on the inside. But you can see it at a church service where they're handing out flowers to mothers, and people you know who are mothers don't take the flowers. They don't want the reminder. I would tell you this. Christ Jesus wears our scars. He wears them on his hands and his feet and his back. These are the scars of sin he chose to keep on his body. He wears them on the inside and the outside. And he chose that. He could have the same glorified body that he's going to give us. But he wants us to see them. We have a Savior who knows what it is to wear scars inside and out. In the beginning was the Word was with God, and the Word was God. Because we believe, we speak. Because he first loved us, we speak his Word. We walk in the path of Jesus Christ and make disciples of all nations until God grants us permission to speak again together. May his peace wash over you. On behalf of Randy and AFR, I'm Todd Herman, and this has been a Disciples View.

0: I'm Ruth Kramer with Mission Network News. Peace talks between Israel and Lebanon are underway in the United States. Discussions occur as the current U.S.-backed ceasefire nears its expiration date on Sunday. As part of the talks, U.S. President Donald Trump is urging Beirut to repeal a 1955 law. Nuna of Triumph and Mercy Lebanon says,
1: in our constitution, there is a compound that says Lebanon has no connection with Israel. So we need to change that clause.
0: The Lebanese government is taking steps toward peace with Israel and independence from Iran, but at a cost.
1: Lebanon submitted an official complaint against Iran for the first time this week. And this is causing a big problem inside Lebanon.
0: Pray for Lebanese Christians as they care for displaced people in Jesus' name.
1: It's not just a one-way gospel, just salvation and that's it, but it's also realignment with God's purposes.
0: And standing firm through both the good times and the bad sends a powerful message. Rose Linderhart says For Haiti with Love is there for every season. Many Haitians they serve are exhausted by the struggle for daily needs.
2: And sometimes they don't want to hear the gospel. So we show them love, we show them what the gospel is. Then they will listen when we tell them about Jesus, when we tell them about the gospel.
0: The ministry provides food, clothing, shelter, medical care for burn victims, and much more. And that work can only be done with God's help, given the chaos in Haiti today.
2: We need people to pray for Haiti. Without God's help, Haiti cannot change.
0: It's a sobering reality, but God's promises remain. For Haiti with Love continues to see Haitians turning to hope in Christ. So remember the people of Haiti in prayer and ask God how he may want you to take part in his work there. 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I'm Ruth Kramer.
3: 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Anu was a Hindu priestess in Nepal, so devoted to Shiva that local priests gave her open access to their temple. 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When they prayed and her daughter was healed, Anu placed her faith in Christ. But when her family learned of her decision, they kicked her out immediately. Her community declared her untouchable, cutting off water access and barring her daughter from school. They were left with only the clothes on their backs. Pray for Anu, her daughter, and for the many Nepali believers who face rejection for leaving Hinduism to follow Christ.
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6: American Family News, I'm Robert Thornton. President Donald Trump did not appear to make any commitments about Taiwan during his visit to China. The Chinese want Taiwan, but Taiwan has promised to deepen its ties with Trump, and the president is weighing a weapons deal to the country. Author and China expert Gordon Chang has been keeping a close eye on the situation. Chang talked about this on the Fox News channel today.
7: This is standard U.S. policy, that the United States doesn't say what it's going to do with regard to an invasion of Taiwan. I do think the arms sales would be good right now because Xi Jinping has been bluffing, and now's the time where I think that we make those arms sales. That enhances deterrence, and it also helps our friends around the region have confidence in us. You know, Xi Jinping has decimated the Chinese military, so he can say whatever he wants about invading Taiwan or about conflicts, but he's in no position to do that.
6: An Iraqi national and his associates are accused of allegedly planning terrorist attacks across Europe and plotting attacks on Jewish institutions in the U.S. The man has been brought to New York to face federal terrorism charges. Here's Fox's David Spott.
8: The plots include not only that synagogue in New York City, but other Jewish sites in the United States. Specifically, authorities say he provided Kataib Hezbollah with weapons, transportation, and personnel. The allegations go back to 2019. According to the criminal complaint unsealed, in early April this year, al-Sayyidi texted an undercover officer a photograph and a map of a prominent Jewish synagogue in New York City. He wanted a terrorist attack to take place there. The same story for two additional locations, Jewish centers in Los Angeles and one in Scottsdale, Arizona.
6: President Trump says he's going to rededicate America as one nation under God at a prayer event called Rededicate 250 at the National Mall in Washington, D.C. tomorrow. A number of Christian leaders will be there. Franklin Graham recorded a preview, and Trump's spiritual advisor, Dr. Robert Jeffress, told Fox News he'll be one of the speakers.
9: Faith in God is the value that most shaped America. And it's people of faith who have been the bedrock, the driving force behind our nation.
10: Samuel Rodriguez, Mike Johnson, Pete Hegseth, clergymen like Jack Graham and others. There'll be a lot of not just speaking and praying, but singing. Chris Tomlin, great Christian musician. Oh, yeah. It's going to be a great afternoon.
6: You can watch Rededicate 250 online at freedom250.org or broadcast on Trinity Broadcasting Network beginning at about 8 a.m. Eastern tomorrow. We have not heard the last of a case involving the abortion pill. More from AFN's Chris Woodward.
11: The U.S. Supreme Court has preserved women's access to a drug used in the most common method of abortion, rejecting lower court restrictions while a lawsuit continues. Supporters of abortion applaud the ruling, but pro-lifers like Kristen Hawkins of Students for Life are disappointed.
12: Certainly disappointed to see the Supreme Court once again play into the hands of Big Pharma. And that's exactly what this case was about. Danco Industries, the pharmaceutical company that only makes one drug, Mifepristone, which was designed to do one thing, kill babies, appealed Louisiana's Fifth Circuit decision to the court.
11: The unanimous Fifth Circuit decision came on May 1st and required the abortion pill be distributed only in person and at clinics, overruling regulations set by the Biden FDA that have yet to be rolled back by the Trump administration. While it's temporary, Hawkins stressed there is hope in the Fifth Circuit's ruling. She added the Louisiana case is solid.
12: There's a young girl whose abusive boyfriend got these drugs online because of the Biden Wild Wild West situation their FDA and DOJ, the Biden administration, set up. And because the Trump administration has failed to act so far, the Wild Wild West has continued. This is a case that I don't think anybody in the pro-abortion industry would even want to defend. Abusive men getting these chemical abortion pills, which is exactly what the Biden administration has allowed to happen across the United States.
6: Stocks were down today. The Dow dropped 537. The S&P shed 93. The NASDAQ lost 410. West Texas Intermediate crude rose to almost $106 per barrel. 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

0: Anderson.
1: Thank you for joining us. It is the Friday weekend edition, and we're going to be covering quite a number of things. Just a minute, we'll get into the whole idea of Rededicate 250, which is taking place this weekend, and that's a very good illustration of our religious liberty and the focus on that. We'll also be talking about the idea the president called for a national Shabbat, or if you want to say it, Sabbath. Either way, we're going to be talking with a guest a little bit later on that. Lots of topics there, but most importantly, we also are seeing a very significant change in the economy from Jerome Powell to Kevin Warsh, what that might mean at a time when we have 3.8% inflation and rising, 14 million barrels of oil not getting through the Straits of Hormuz, and gallon of gasoline nationwide, $4.50. So I think we've got a few things to talk about. In studio with me, Jeff Mateer, Executive Vice President, First Liberty Institute, and Merrill Matthews, of course, our analyst and going to be a host again on this program on Thursday. Mm-hmm. Dr. Matthews, a change at the Fed, all sorts of economic issues. We're going to talk about that a little bit later, but those are very significant issues while the president is over in China.
2: Indeed, and of course, he's coming back from China. I think he may be back now. There was hope that there was going to be. He took a number of business leaders over there from Amazon to Apple to Elon Musk and so forth. And there was some expectation that they would be announcing a number of major business deals that were, and the market sort of had gone up for that. They're down today because there were no business deals except for Boeing. They're mm-hmm. going to buy a bunch of Boeing airlines. So, looking at this, the president tries to put a good spin on this, and I wouldn't put a bad spin on it, but it doesn't look like they actually accomplish much in doing this other than saying that China agrees with them that their Strait of Hormuz ought to be open. But I'm not sure I saw anything that says this is really great. We've made some progress here.
1: Nothing noteworthy. Although, again, she said, I want to help you with opening up the Strait, which I think was in his best interest.
2: Yes,
1: so we will certainly get into that because, as you will see, if you look at some of the articles we've posted for today, this is an important issue for the midterms, but I thought most often we start with Jeff, the focus on religious liberty. And my first article, I picked one from Christianity. Actually, I guess this one was from the Washington Post, just to illustrate that, you know, the back and forth. But one of the people they quote is Mark David Hall, who you know only so well, expert on America and on the fact that, you know, there's been an encouragement to have a time of prayer, a time of a Shabbat or Sabbath, and a number of other things. And if you look at the number of people that will be speaking, Franklin Graham, Robert Jeffress, Jack Graham, Jonathan Polk Luda, individuals have been on the program with us, as well as Eric Metaxas, Samuel Rodriguez, even Jesus himself of the Chosen, Jonathan Rumi, music from Chris Tomlin, the Marine Band, choirs from Liberty University, Hillsdale College, Grand Canyon, as well as a number of people like Mike Johnson, Marco Rubio, Pete Hegseth and others, a very significant event taking over place over the weekend, and it brings us back to the value of religious liberty, doesn't it?
3: No, it's encouraging, and as you mentioned, Mark David Hall is actually in the building today at the Hope Center. I literally came from a meeting with him to come to radio and was rushing to get here, but it would have been Mark David Hall's and the traffic on 75's fault. I think in this article, and actually mentioned this article, I say, I'm going to be discussing your quoted in this article. And he said, I think I might have been misquoted in that. And I went through a couple of the quotes. He goes, no, that's exactly what I agree. There's nothing wrong.
1: Nothing wrong.
3: With a president, doing an activity, as Mark says, is, quote, it's encouragement, not coercion. We're not forcing people to do anything. Where the White House is recognizing, and Mark mentioned this morning, you know, at the founding, 98% of Americans were identified as Christians at the founding. And so, and quite frankly, of that, an overwhelming majority were Protestant Christians. And so this criticism, that somehow you can't have anything religious, in which the government or the president is involved is completely contrary to the American founding.
1: Let me just hold up. This is our booklet, and it's the May booklet on a biblical view on America's founding. And essentially, it's a Cliff Notes version of the Mark David Hall book. So there you go. So you may already know that name. But Dr. Matthews, for just a few minutes, we might talk about that, because another one of his quotes is, America is basically Protestant, Catholic, Jewish. Mm-hmm. We need to celebrate what we have in common. The problem is, when we jump to 2026, we're very diverse, and the founders designed a country to be one open to all individuals of all faiths. First Liberty has been defending individuals that aren't necessarily Protestant, Catholic, Jewish, but other faiths as well, or no faiths. And that's what America's all about.
2: And I will mention that in the ceremony, there's going to be, I think there's two Catholics and at least one or two rabbis who will be mm-hmm. speaking also. So it is expanded some. But yes, it's trying to get back to our roots, which was Judeo-Christian ethics, Judeo-Christian books that guided us, guided the founders. They didn't do it perfectly, but this was guiding most Americans, and it's trying to get back to just a recognition, because there have been people who've sort of tried to distinguish, essentially separate us from that recognition. Doesn't mean it doesn't affect us in ways today, but it is it's part of our history, and we're trying to just celebrate that, even if we've changed some.
3: Right. I mean, and again, what are we celebrating? We're celebrating the American founding. So the American, what better way to showcase the American founding than the importance of religion? And look, we're not going to run from it. The religion was Christianity. I mean, you can't rewrite. It wasn't, as I believe some folks in Austin I heard are pushing the school board to emphasize the Islamic input into our founding, which is interesting because it doesn't exist. How you can rewrite history, but this is actually honoring our true religious founding. And so completely, perfectly fine, completely, perfectly legal. I would say, so I know usually it's the legal segment, and I didn't send this to you this week because I was traveling, but there's a new lawsuit against the Secretary of Agriculture, Brooke Rollins.
1: Yeah, right.
3: And which, because, you know, she sent out an encouraging email.
1: An Easter email.
3: Wishing
1: to get you in trouble.
3: And she's now been sued. And of course, you know, we've at first over, we've responded to that, as will the Department of Justice. But there's nothing wrong with religion. As again, this is the idea of the left that somehow that you have to take religion out of everything in public life. No. And we think the Coach Kennedy case was sort of the explanation point, but sometimes our friends on the left need further education.
1: I just might mention that first article is actually from the Washington Post, and by the time you get to the third page, they do talk about the fact that, indeed, there has been a suit against Secretary Brooke Rollins. She's agricultural secretary, came here from the state of Texas, Texas Aggie, if I remember right, and
3: yes,
1: was with the Texas group here that's been involved in all these issues, but getting in trouble for sending out an email that says he has risen. And of course, also they mentioned Pete Hegseth holding an evangelical worship service. But again, nobody's coerced. It's just an opportunity, don't you think? When we come back, though, we'll get into some other issues in the news. A little bit later, we're going to revisit this because we'll have a guest talking about the Sabbath, and I'll give you some updates on other things happening as people celebrate 250 years here in America. We'll be right back.

0: This is Viewpoints with Kirby Anderson.
1: Two of the most famous dystopian novels are 1984 by George Orwell and Brave New World by Aldous Huxley. Diana Knox, in a recent YouTube video, says Orwell got only half of it right, Huxley the other half. Orwell's book described a world controlled by fear, surveillance, censorship, and form conformity. Huxley's world did not have anyone watching you, but you still conform. She observes that Orwell's afraid of what would be done to us. Huxley was afraid of what we would do to ourselves. In Huxley's future, we aren't born but manufactured. There's no war, no poverty, not much crime. Everyone has soma, a chemical that produces happiness. If you have an uncomfortable thought, just take soma to return to a pleasant and uncomplicated existence. Orwell's future required continual effort. Someone must run surveillance. Another must deal out punishments. Someone else needs to rewrite historical records. By contrast, Huxley's society maintains itself. Neil Postman, writing in his book Amusing Ourselves to Death, said, "What Orwell feared were those who would ban books. What Huxley feared was that there would be no reason to ban a book, for there would be no one who wanted to read one." Both were right. Some people want to ban books, but many don't even read books. But we may not read books, but we certainly look at our phones. It has become our soma, providing information and entertainment. Nearly all Americans own a cell phone and check our phones 144 times per day. Our soma is also addictive. We should be concerned about being controlled by government, but we should also realize how we are being controlled by these devices. I'm Kirby Anderson, and that's my point of view.
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1: Back once again in studio with us today, Dr. Merrill Matthews, Jeff Mateer. A little bit later, if you'd like to join the conversation, we'd love to hear from you. First article here about the nine-hour prayer festival, which will be taking place on the National Mall. Reminds me of Washington for Jesus. I was there in 1980 when that was taking place on the Mall. Robert Jeffers said it reminded him of Expo 72, which is something happened here in Dallas. And so you might say, well, 9 hours is great, but can't we do a better job? Well, Franklin Graham has already thought that through. 50 days of prayer for our nation. What he has done is identified one pastor in every state to actually join together. And because of our great technology, you can all join with him. And I'll see if we can post that very soon, because right off the bat, he's going to have Pastor Jim Lowe of Alabama pray. And then each day there will be a different pastor from a different state pray for the country. That is something. A little bit later, we might even talk about the fact that in Congress, I know, for example, Representative Mary Miller, she is a representative from the state of Illinois, one of the few Republicans, by the way, there, has introduced a bill to mandate In God We Trust on federal buildings. Of course, you have that on some. So lots of things happening, and we'll come back to that a little bit later. But Dr. Matthews, just to get back into some serious things happening in Congress right now, you wrote a very, I think, interesting piece indeed that has showed up in USA Today. We can't afford to let Democrats lead health care reform. And the reason that's coming up is a majority of Americans, 6 out of every 10, have encountered some problem with their health insurance in 2024. We've got a problem, and Democrats are saying we can fix that. And you're saying, no, I would rather you didn't. Explain.
2: Well, you know, the Democrats have been saying that for some time. And if I remind our listeners that in 2010, Democrats said we can fix this health care insurance system that we have. They passed the Affordable Care Act, known as Obamacare. That is what we have now. And the irony, Kirby, and we've talked about this, Democrats will be campaigning. They'll have a presidential, you know, debate or something. And the media will say, how are you fixing it? We've got a terrible health care system. The health care system we have is the Affordable Care Act.
1: Yes.
2: The thing that was going to fix our problems is now the problem. And so Democrats, don't want to mention that. The media don't hold that to them, account for that. But that has been the problem for a little while.
1: And part of your problem has to do with the fact that they say we're running against big insurance, and of course, right now, that's an easy target. But also, in your piece here, you point out that the architects of Obamacare said healthcare was too fragmented. Yes. So I know, let's just bring it together and make big insurance, right?
2: And even they were surprised at the consolidation that was going on. I still remember three or four years after this got started, they said, look at all these companies that are combining and joining forces and merging and so forth. And we didn't really mean that to happen, but what's happened is you put in controls and regulations over large insurance companies. They are better able to manage this. They've been able to gobble up a lot of companies out there. And one of the things, it had been going on before Obamacare, but hospitals had been buying up physicians' practices before that. Mm-hmm. That is on steroids now, as most physicians' practices end up getting bought up by the hospital. And there's reasons for that. For one thing, Medicare will pay a larger price for certain procedures done at the hospital than at the doctor's office. So if the doctor is controlled by the hospital, they now, instead of doing it in the doctor's office, which charges less, they now send them to the hospital, and the hospitals benefit from this. So hospitals, the amount of money going to hospitals has grown significantly over the past few years, and in part because of the way it's structured, and in part because you and I are not consumers when we go to the hospital, because the insurance company's paying for it.
1: And we've said this so many times, Jeff, and I've used this example with some of the other people at First Liberty, that if we're all going out for lunch afterwards, and I'm paying, or we're using the credit card from First Liberty, well, we don't really pay a lot of attention to the right-hand side of the menu because we're not paying for it. And that's the problem with healthcare right now.
3: No, it means exactly. There's no accountability for patients. I know this was walking through with my father who was recently hospitalized, and you go through and you look at the bill and it's just and for someone his age, he gets that and goes, well, this, what am I going to do? I said, oh, don't worry. That's not, I mean, it's all fiction, right?
2: It's all fiction.
3: Because he's not even part of the process. I mean, as Dr. Matthews said, he's not part of it. It's about the insurance company and it's the hospital, and they're playing a game. And it's taken the patient, the consumer, completely out of it. I mean, the disturbing trend, what Obamacare has, and Dr. Matthews' article makes this point. I mean, there is no competition anymore. Competition has been essentially eliminated. And of course, you know, we're in addition to celebrating the 250th anniversary of America and the Declaration, we're also the 250th anniversary of Adam Smith and Wealth of Nations.
1: Yeah.
3: And I mean, a little free market economics might
1: what a concept.
3: And maybe applying it,
1: yes.
3: But more regulation. And I think this is the overall point of it. More regulation is not the solution.
2: So 5 years ago, I had surgery, and I went to the hospital to talk about this beforehand, and they said, well, your copay is going to be $345 for the surgery. And so did the surgery cost $5,000, $10,000, $50,000? I don't know, and I don't care. I was at $345, and I was happy about that. But interesting, amazing. Last night, we were watching an old Law and Order from back around in the 2000s. And the chief detective, Apatha, I can't remember, Mercatus or something, she's got cancer now, and she's looking over her bills, and she says $81 for a... for a M or something or other. And she's saying, what is that? And she looks and she says, oh, it's a mucus receptacle, something or other. She said, it's a tissue. It's a Kleenex. They charged me $81 for a box of Kleenex. That goes back 20 years.
1: That goes back 20 years.
2: And they're having fun of it on the television back then. And that's been one of the problems is hospitals can adjust the prices however they want to because we don't care. Insurance company has already negotiated a discount. The insurance company is going to pay what their negotiated rate is. The people who get hurt the most on this are the uninsured,
1: right?
2: Because they don't get that negotiated discount. And these days, your negotiated discount could be maybe 10-20% of the actual list cost that the hospital poses. So if I go in and I've got a $50,000 bill, the insurance company may be paying $5,000, $6,000,
1: $7,000.
2: So, as Jeff is saying, the prices are all shams. There's no real prices out there because there's no real competition for us as consumers to go and make sure we are getting value for our dollars.
1: Let's, if we can, then say, okay, do you have some solutions? Yes, you do. That's the third page. And you said the good news is Republicans are pursuing a number of reforms, and some of those have to do with things we've talked about, like health savings accounts. But you also mentioned some other reforms. And if you really want to solve the problem, more regulation is not the answer.
2: In fact, reducing regulation so that you and I can go out and buy the insurance policy that we want that meets our needs.
1: Right.
2: Obamacare sort of eliminated most insurance policies. They tried to force us to buy what the government wanted, but in the Tax Cuts and Jobs Act, they zeroed out the mandate, so we're not penalized for not buying the government policies. But yes, you need to remove some regulations and let providers out there, health insurance providers, compete and find a way and look for customers so that we're paying for something that we want.
1: Yes.
3: Yeah, and I think the other part of that, too, and a proper role for government is to make sure that there is fair competition,
1: right.
3: Not unfair competition. And look, monopolies, when you have monopolies, that's bad. And so policing the monopolies, I mean, the thing now, and you make this point in your article, is, I mean, the same company now owns every part of the process.
2: It's integrated so that they own the pharmacy benefit managers. They often are connected with the hospitals, the insurance companies. And so you've got this vertically integrated system, and you've got just a small number of them. And when we don't care about the prices, they can charge up and down the line whatever they want.
3: Right. And what the Democrats, of course, want is they want to eliminate. They just want government.
2: Yes. They want a government-run healthcare system. Bernie Sanders wants Medicare for all. To our listeners, it is not Medicare at all. It's a government-run health insurance system where the government pays the doctors, hospitals, and so forth, and we pay higher taxes.
1: And again, one of the questions that a lot of people have is whether or not this will be a big issue, because a little bit later we're going to be talking about affordability, but both of you are at least old enough to remember the Tea Party movement. Remember the Tea Party movement? That came in large part because of people getting sticker shock when Obamacare was implemented, right?
2: Absolutely, yes. And so the Tea Party movement really took off in part in reaction to Obama and Obamacare. They tried to fight it. It got passed anyway. But yes, sticker shock started coming in fairly quickly. We did not get that reduction of $2,500 a year in premiums that Obama promised.
1: I'm still looking for those, aren't we? We're going to take a break. And when we come back, I do want to spend just a little bit of time, since we do have the first time a president has ever had a call for a national Sabbath or Shabbat. And so I thought we'd bring on Danaya Greenberg on for a few minutes to talk about that, because, again, that's all part of what is happening this weekend. Then we'll get back into this, because there are a lot of issues to address, especially as we're coming up to the midterm elections. We'll be right back.
4: Who can you trust? Years ago, many of us could probably have provided a fairly long list, but today, well, today it seems we almost can't trust anyone. Educators don't even know what a woman is anymore. Many so-called public servants have shown all they care about is themselves. The FBI has been accused of bias, law-breaking, betrayal, and journalism. It's largely corrupt, with no Clark Kent standing up for truth, justice, and the American way. 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

0: 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And now, here again is Kirby Anderson.
1: In studio with us, Merrill Matthews and Jeff Mateer. And again, this weekend will be a very significant event. Rededicate 250, National Jubilee of Prayer, Praise, and Thanksgiving. That will be taking place on Sunday, but something is going to happen in just a few hours, and I wanted you to know about that. And this article that I've posted here, which comes from our good friends at the International Fellowship of Christians and Jews, say the U.S. President, Donald Trump, called on Americans to observe Shabbat from sundown right now, May 15th, to nightfall, May 16th, in a proclamation that was signed. And again, this, as far as we can determine, is the first time an American president has made such a declaration. However, in his speech, it was interesting, President Trump did reference a letter from George Washington to a synagogue, which again highlighted how Jewish Americans helped fulfill the founding promise of this nation as it marks its 250th year. We thought, just to get some perspective on that, Daniel Greenberg, who's been with us before, is probably best known since we've had her on talking about her Bible, the Tree of Life Version, which is a family Bible which has a brand new biblical text for both Jews and Christians, the wife of the Messianic Rabbi Mark Greenberg. And Daniel, thank you for being with us today here on Point of View.
2: Thank you so much for having me. What a day of celebration and rejoicing for all of us.
1: I would love to have you, first of all, talk about this as working with a Messianic Jewish congregation. This is the first time I can tell, and I think we have pretty good evidence of the first time any president has actually had a time to actually call for a national Shabbat. What's your thoughts about that?
2: My thoughts are that the timing of this is just amazing. Our country was founded on the principle of religious freedom and freedom of speech, and being able to celebrate our faith in our homes with our children is such an amazing blessing. And the fact that our president would recognize, how precious this is in the founding of our country, that we can celebrate our faith at home with our children, loud and excited and happy and thankful, is such a miracle.
1: Again, I have on this particular article how a number of Jewish communities and other organizations have actually praised the Shabbat 250. But also, I think, Daniel, one of the other things we can talk about is that we have been dealing so much with this issue of anti-Semitism. We've seen it on college campuses. We've seen it in the community. We've seen certain political leaders. This seems to me to be another way to provide a light in the midst of some of the darkness. What are your thoughts?
2: Absolutely. Having a spiritual perspective on this is so enlightening. God made a promise to the Jewish people that the Messiah would come through them and that they would be a light to the nations to bring truth and his word. They were promised a land of their own. And in the end, the nation of Israel would play a significant role in redemption. So when we're dealing with issues of anti-Semitism, it really is about trying to stop people from freely expressing their faith and deciding that somehow we're not willing to let people worship God in the way they feel committed in their spirit, that they've heard the voice of God, they want to follow God. And when people try to stand against that and say, you can't practice your faith, that's not what we need in this country. We need unity, we need fellowship, we need faith, and we need family.
1: Dr. Matthews, I would just think this is a great challenge to the anti-Semitism we talk about so often here on Point of View.
3: Indeed, it's, which we've seen a lot of here lately. Danya, thank you so much for what you're doing here. Do you have a sense as to how many people may be involved in this?
2: In celebrating Shabbat, I will tell you that there are literally hundreds of thousands of people that celebrate Shabbat all over the world. But in America also, we celebrate Shabbat. Jewish synagogues all over the country are celebrating Shabbat. It's an at-home celebration of faith and family. And I would love to tell your listeners, our Christian brothers in Messiah, we'd love to tell them things they can do to celebrate a Sabbath. Like, what does that even look like to Christian people? I so want to help with that.
1: Well, let's talk about that for just a minute. And of course, we have a link to you. And if people want to jump on it very quickly, they'll have to contact you. And there's a way that they can do so. But talk about just generally what a community that would want to honor this proclamation from the president, what they can do starting at nightfall, just a few hours from now.
2: Just a few hours from now. Matter of fact, we're going to go live and do it at 4 p.m. on our YouTube channel if people want to actually see how to do it. But this is the most simple components that will bring bring you just a sense of community with your own family around the dinner table. So Shabbat starts at nightfall. So we light candles to remember the light that arrived at creation. We light two candles because it celebrates creation and the Exodus from Egypt. It's our religious freedom that we celebrate on Friday night, that we're free to worship and teach our own children our faith. So blessing the Lord, lifting up his name, singing psalms, praying for one another, blessing one another, celebrating with having some provision, some bread, and some grape juice to toast the Lord and bless his holy name. Those are the things that we do. And one of the best psalms that you can read on Shabbat, because I was really inspired by what President Trump said. He said that we were to reflect. And if Christians would like to know a really great way to reflect, to have a reflection with God, reflect his character back to him by reading Psalm 145 together around the dinner table tonight. That would be a great way to worship.
1: Jeff, if I can come to you for just a minute, Jeff Mateer, I have typed in a while back how many people and which groups are criticizing the idea of a national Shabbat. It goes on for pages. But again,
3: shocking.
1: But again, back to what we've said, whether it's the posting of the Ten Commandments, whether it's the idea of rededicate 250, or the call for the first time a president's called for a national Shabbat, I got a feeling somebody's going to be calling your office before it's all through.
3: Well, if they do, I hope they do. If they're presented with problems, but again, I think we go back to what we said earlier. This is encouraging people to do something, and it's actually encouraging to do something as our guest is noting. It's encouraging something that's really important to do, and we should and encourage certainly other Christian believers and those of the Jewish faith to do so and to participate. But it's not forcing anyone to do something. I mean, the president is not saying, pay this tax, go to this building, do this. He's encouraging. So it's perfectly constitutional. There's absolutely nothing wrong with it.
1: Daniel, let me, if I can, talk about the fact that we do have a link to your website. Mm-hmm. Of course, you have been very much involved in what's called Shalom at Home. And you also have an opportunity if some others would like to contact you, or even if they would like to find out a little bit more about the broadcast, that's probably the best way to contact you, because I suspect for some people, it's caught them off guard that we have, within a few hours, a national Shabbat, and they would like to know what they could do to be faithful to that. So if they contact you, is that possible?
2: Absolutely. We would love to hear from people. We're going to be live. We'll be on our official YouTube channel. We're going to go ahead and bless the candles and it's almost like it's a communion, but with challah bread. It's a fullness of joy and pleasure at the right hand of God. And listen, nobody has to celebrate Shabbat. We get to celebrate Shabbat. It's a time when our family knows that we take a moment to slow down, gather around our table, and celebrate and read the Bible together. This is really a cornerstone of Jewish faith. It is, in fact, actually perceived in the Jewish community as completing all the commandments by getting together and celebrating Shabbat, because it's central to our observance. That's what I think is so important to recognize, is that our faith is the faith in the home. And then it's reflecting God when we go out and love God and love one another as his reflected light.
3: Don, you just mentioned that YouTube channel address so people know.
2: It's the official T as in tree of life, TLV as in version, tree of life version, TLVBibleSociety.org is our website, and the official TLV Bible Society YouTube channel is the place you'll see us light the Shabbat candles. And we're going to sing a song, too. We're going to enjoy Shabbat, give you a little taste of what we've been doing at home, literally for more than 30 years.
1: Again, if you're looking for that, just go to our website, pointofview.net. There's a Facebook link, and that will then take you to the Tree of Life Bible Society, and then you can follow all the links there as well. And, of course, we also have a link to her website. And I appreciate you joining us, and if nothing else, first time an American president ever has called for a national Shabbat, so thank you for educating us about that today.
2: Thank you so much for having me. I've really enjoyed being here. Enjoy Shabbat. This is a celebration of our religious freedom in America. So excited.
1: Well, we're going to take a break, and when we come back, we'll get into some other issues in the news. If no other reason, why we certainly, even this week, have put out our National Day of Prayer having to do with what was happening in China. Then we're going to have one coming out about this very significant event. And as you probably have gathered, many other events during America 250. But let's come back and get back into some of the issues in the news right after this.

It should not be a shock. New York's mayor of just under 6 months, Sohrab Mamdani, is looking for a financial bailout from the state. He claims correctly that his city has a revenue problem. He'll have to compete for funds with the governor, who previously told political opponents to jump on a bus and head down to Florida. Governor Kathy Hochul is now begging the rich ones to come back and help out with the state's shrinking tax base. The Daily Signal's Jared Stepman argues that New York City's messy finances stem from mismanagement and overspending, which have left it with an expected budget deficit of about $12 billion through 2027. He points out that Mr. Mamdani's entire campaign was built on giving new, free things away. Free childcare, free buses, and government-run grocery stores. Mr. Stepman's article titled, Mamdani has already run out of other people's money, describes the socialism he's selling despite current shortfalls in basics like the city's housing and transportation authorities. The mayor is not backing off his central planning, including getting 5 no-profit grocery stores up and running by the end of his first term. Young New Yorkers, enamored with the young candidate's progressive agenda, voted for this. Let's hope they're ready for tax increases, because there won't be enough billionaires to pay for it. Another city that's recently acquired a socialist mayor who is making a lot of promises is Seattle. Katie Wilson, seeing businesses flee her city, simply said bye and laughed. One of her backers, radio host John Curley, is thinking twice. He said on KIRO News Radio, "We're driving out the job creators. They're leaving. You have high vacancy rates. The city is now struggling to find money." Of Seattle's latest socialist experiment, he said, apparently, taking from one group and giving to another group of people fails, as it always does. Blue cities should quit electing socialist mayors. For Point of View, I'm Penna Dexter.

0: He, in about two pages, gives you a summary. And Dr. Merrill Matthews, I can remember a time when we had some very prominent Democrats at that time pointing out some of the areas of congressional pigs. Mm-hmm. I can also think of some very significant Republicans that were also doing that as well. But now the Citizens Against Government Waste make sure that whether a member of Congress points it out or not, they are equal opportunity grief givers. And he talks about some of the things given for earmarks to the Dale Bumpers National Rice Research Center, as well as the University of Georgia Foundation looking at diagnostic laboratory pathological waste incineration, and some of these things in the theater. I know that Jeff Mateer likes theater, but he probably doesn't like his government money going towards all of that. So help us out, because it seems to me that we have tried through DOGE to cut some of the waste and fraud, but every year, in this case, looking at earmarks, that's still something that both Republicans and Democrats are engaged in.
1: And our listeners may remember that when he was Speaker, John Boehner opposed earmarks.
0: Yeah.
1: And so he said, as Republicans, we're not going to put earmarks in there. And there was still ways they sort of got around it.
0: Mm-hmm.
1: But at some point they said, no, Democrats are figuring out a way to put earmarks in there. And what earmarks are is when they pull together the budget, they'll hand money back to the states. So defenders of earmarks will say it's not actually spending any more money. It's just that members of Congress decide where that money's going to go
0: right
1: when it gets back to the state. If you're not doing that, then people back at the state determine where to spend the money. And I would argue, let's just don't give the money back to the states. Let's cut taxes and we'll keep the money and the states keep the taxes.
0: Yes.
1: But that's not, once Boehner got out, they decided to go back on earmarks. And as it points out, the earmarks are just exploding out there. And they do all kinds of things, because, and some of these things may actually be of value. They sometimes sound dumb, but they may actually be of value. But you get so many of them, it's hard to tell. And we used to do things about looking at the sex of tsetse flies and things of that nature. And people would look at that and say, why are taxpayers spending money on that? Because so many of them, the Bridge to Nowhere, remember back in Alaska?
0: That's right.
1: People were, incidentally, powerful politicians are able to get more money back to their states, which is why, at least at one time, half of West Virginia was named after Senator Robert Byrd, because he was head of the Senate Finance Committee and then the majority leader. So, yes, we spend a lot of money doing that, and it's billions and billions of dollars going to various people out there. Some of these people are glad to get it, but these earmarks are running up the budget.
0: Let's talk about Robert Byrd for just a minute. Mm-hmm. If you go to Wikipedia, there's a list of places named after Robert Byrd, and I counted them up. There's 50 different places that have the name Robert Byrd on
1: and
0: them.
1: West Virginia is not very big.
0: Yes, so. And then there's some others named for his wife, Emma Ora Byrd. So if you get to that, you're getting close to almost 100. And I think those, I would have to say, and this is made to make Jeff's head explode, which is what we like to do from time to time. Just amazing the amount of money that is just going through these earmarks.
2: Yeah, and again, I expect the Democrats to be for earmarks. What I don't expect
0: are
2: the Republicans. And yeah. So let's put a little more light on the Arkansas.
0: Yes.
2: Arkansas has two Republican senators.
0: There you go.
2: Do we need $9.6 million to study rice? I mean,
0: Dale Bumpers National Rice Research Center.
2: Explain that. I mean,
0: and that's, these
2: if
0: are
2: we need to study rice, then Rice-A-Roni can study rice. I don't know who Rice-A-Roni is owned by. But private industry, if we need to enhance rice, let private industry do it. But, I mean, $484 billion in earmarks. That's insane.
0: Yes, it is.
2: Because people never run. We don't have the money.
0: Right.
2: I mean, so this is like, it's monopoly money. It's just play money, and they're spending it. And that Republican, I mean, as a Reagan Republican growing up in the 1980s, we were against things like
1: this.
2: Yes,
1: we were.
2: I mean, we were against what Tip O'Neill was doing, what Jim Wright was doing. But the Republicans, and I, of course, I love Cal Thomas, you know, oh, yeah, well, they're doing it. We ought to do it.
1: Yeah.
2: No, we need to stop. This is money that we don't have for items that we don't need.

0: Look, I love theater, and I know our producer loves theater, but the federal government doesn't need to be happy. What is this one example?
1: 1.5 million.
0: Yeah, and some little town that have 4,000 people. That's insane. It's absolutely, it does blow my mind. It's absolutely insane. This stuff is just, and that the Republicans are participating in it. And of course, even our own here in the state of Texas, we're studying hogs.
1: Yeah.
0: At Texas A&M.
2: Yeah, feral hogs.
1: And this is pork barrel, so maybe that fits. I don't know.
0: I guess so. And then, you know, and then they're giving all this money to the fishing industry, which, look.
1: That's in Alaska.
0: But what we need to do is, because there's so much regulation, take those regulations off, let the fishermen do their jobs. Instead of giving $11.9 million, is there 11.? Yeah, 11.9 or is 11.9? I mean, it's insane.
1: Yeah. Yeah.
0: And if
1: almost 12 million
0: Elizabeth
1: dollars.
0: Warren's for it, I'm against it.
1: But again, these are just earmarks, but that's something else this week. And I did want to get this from you also, Dr. Matthews. We have for some time, and you have even a book that has your name on it that talks about waste, fraud, and abuse. And right now you have the vice president being tasked with some of the things that originally had Elon Musk talking about, because the amount of graft and fraud in Medicare and Medicaid is just off the charts.
2: It's off the charts. And yes, every administration says we're going to go after waste, fraud, and abuse. It does look like the Trump administration is actually trying to do that for a change.
1: Give it some credit.
2: But you have to, they've got a big job ahead of them, because so much of it goes on out there. And in so many cases, it's justified. In many cases, there are minority populations. And so if you try to go look into that, you're accused of being a racist because going after minority populations. And it's just wasteful. There was a story this week that there are people who are on welfare benefits who are driving Bentleys, Lamborghinis, and other things.
0: I know.
2: And James,
1: I saw that.
2: James Inhofe, I think, one time, O'Keefe did this one time. He
1: James
2: went to
1: O'Keefe,
2: apply for Medicaid, and they drove up, I think, in a Lamborghini or something like that, and went in to apply for the Medicaid, and the person helped him walk through how to do this.
1: Yes.
2: And said, don't let them know about your car over there.
1: And you just have to laugh, because it is just a very sad commentary. And back to what Jeff reminds us of, and we all do, we're broke. I mean, it's not like we're sitting here on this mountain of cash that we just might as well fritter away.
2: We're looking at roughly $2 trillion in deficit this year. That's before they add in the cost of the war.
1: That's just unbelievable, which is $1 billion a day, basically, in round numbers. What's a few billion amongst friends? And that just illustrates, again, this way in which members of Congress with a straight face can say, and I still like this one, again, almost $12 million for 9 earmarks for the fishing industry. And we love Alaska, and we love Alaskan seafood, but really? And it just illustrated all the kind of abuse that's taking place.
2: And those feral hogs you mentioned, we actually put people in helicopters to go shoot feral hogs.
1: I don't think we need it.
0: $300,000. I mean, it's crazy. I just pulled up the U.S. national debt clock. And there we go. Is it 39 trillion?
2: Yeah.
0: 39 trillion.
2: We'll be over 40 by the time of the election.
1: Yeah. Going to be $50 trillion by the time Trump leaves office, unless something changes, and I don't see that it will. And this is just, again, a disaster right before our very eyes. We're going to take a break, though. We're going to talk about the midterm elections and some of the issues facing all of those running for re-election right after this.
3: Where does moral truth come from? According to 58% of Americans, individuals determine moral truth. 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
2: Illinois lawmakers have failed to move forward with a proposed constitutional amendment that would have made their radical pro-abortion legislation significantly more difficult to reverse. While it is concerning to see the proponents of abortion push to cement their already radical legislation, it is important to ask why they would feel the need to do this. Some might believe that Illinois is a lost cause for the pro-life movement, but the actions of the abortion industry seem to paint a different picture. They understand that even in Illinois, they may not always have popular support for abortion. By looking to enshrine it in the Constitution, they de facto admit that victory is not outside of our reach. After all, if it was, there would be no reason for them to consider putting a so-called right to abortion in their Constitution.
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3: American Family News, I'm Robert Thornton. President Donald Trump's meeting with Chinese President Xi Jinping focused on trade progress and U.S.-China relations. Trump says he and his Chinese counterpart agree Iran should not be allowed to have a nuclear weapon, and the Strait of Hormuz needs to be reopened. U.S. Ambassador to the U.N. Mike Walls joined Fox and said President Trump is making an impact in the Indo-Pacific.
4: Japan is dramatically increasing its defense budget. The Philippines are increasing theirs. Mm-hmm. Vietnam is increasing theirs. As we've seen the South China Sea get militarized, you have 50% of global GDP flowing.
3: Trump said that Xi feels very strongly about disagreements on Taiwan. China has claimed Taiwan as its own territory and opposed U.S. involvement in the island's affairs. The situation in the Strait of Hormuz remains tense, and Fox has confirmed Iran's Karg Island, responsible for the majority of Iran's oil, is at 85% capacity. Fox Business's Ashley Webster is in Israel.
5: There's no doubt that Iran is running out of options other than cutting production, and that's something that Tehran does not want to do. Oil is their economic lifeblood. At the same time, the U.S. Navy continuing its blockade of any shipping coming in or out of Iranian ports. President Trump was asked by reporters, is China committed to putting pressure on Iran to open up that very vital waterway? Here's his response.
6: We don't need favors.
5: In the meantime, the clashes in this waterway continue. Reports say a vessel operating as a floating armory in the Gulf of Oman has been seized by Iran. The ship is used, by the way, to store weapons for security firms who protect ships at sea.
3: This comes as an Indian flag ship was sunk off the coast of Oman. Though the crew survived, Iran's foreign minister claimed the strait is open to ships except those at war with the country. Congress heard from a CIA whistleblower who testified that Anthony Fauci's fingerprints were all over the government's ineffective and unconstitutional response to the COVID virus, and neither Democrat lawmakers nor liberal news media seemed the least bit concerned. More from AFN's Steve Jordahl.
7: James Erdman III testified that Anthony Fauci covered up the origins of the COVID virus and almost single-handedly crafted worthless mask and other health policies out of thin air.
8: It was significantly influenced by Anthony Fauci's injecting himself into the IC.
7: IC stands for Intelligence Community. Justine Brooke Murray of Media Research Center says the bombshell revelations from this whistleblower would have been front page news for legitimate outlets.
9: There was almost no media coverage of this hearing or of the 5-year anniversary of what was discovered to basically be a lab leak from China.
7: She also says exactly zero Democrat lawmakers came to the hearing. This, too, was ignored by the mainstream news media.
9: And all the legacy media outlets, it seems like they've been asleep for the past 5 years. they still think it's 2020 and that they can just go on and continue peddling the government narrative of the former Biden administration.
7: Brooke Murray says Americans need to pay attention to what the Centers for Disease Control is saying about the new hantavirus threat, because she can see a repeat performance in the making.
9: We need the government to force us all to get an experimental jab, to all wear masks, to be rendered jobless if we don't get an experimental jab.
7: Medical experts say there's very little chance the hantavirus can cause another pandemic. I'm Steve Jordahl.
3: Texas Attorney General Ken Paxton secured a settlement with Texas Children's Hospital that compels the creation of the country's first ever detransition clinic and requires the hospital to pay $10 million for building Texas Medicaid for unallowable and illegal so-called gender transition interventions. It also compels the termination and revocation of privileges of multiple doctors. The AG's office says the clinic will help patients reverse the damage caused by ideologically motivated doctors who harm patients by performing dangerous medical interventions. And that is a wrap on this version of the news. We invite you to go to AFN.net and find a whole lot more there. I'm Robert Thornton.
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0: Anderson.
1: Second hour today, if you'd like to join the conversation, 1-800-351-1212. Of course, we've covered a number of issues, but we're going to focus some time and attention for a few minutes on the midterm elections, because we've posted one article from Bloomberg and another one from John Fund, which came out in The Spectator. And these are going to maybe sound like it is almost a virtual certainty that Republicans will lose control of the House and Senate. But let me give the other side to that, because the latest CNN poll, and you know that has to be true then, finds Democrats are leading Republicans by 3 points in what is called a generic matchup, 45% to 42%. You might say, well, what's 3% mean? Well, in March, it was 6 points.
2: Right.
1: So again, you could see the possibility that sometimes a 3-point lead translates into a turnover about 10 to 15 seats, which would be quite a significant amount in the House. But also, the data guru, Harry Enten, if you ever watch CNN, he's the most enthusiastic data guy I think I've ever seen, said that he thinks a 3-point lead might not be enough to flip control of the House. So we've gone from a time where there was assumption that Republicans would retain control of the Senate and might lose the House. Now, as we get into some of these articles, Dr. Matthews, some people starting to wonder whether or not the Republicans would lose both the House and Senate. And if that's the case, can you imagine what that's going to look like with all the kinds of subpoenas against the president?
2: There is a growing sense that they might. Of course, we've got a good while left. We've got several months left. But there's a growing sense that the Republicans might lose both the House, perhaps by several seats, and by the and the Senate as well by a couple of seats. And that's just a change in what we saw between 20 and 2024. So Hispanics, he increased to 48% on the Donald Trump in the Hispanic vote. Among blacks, he doubled his percentage to 15%. Among younger people, he doubled his percentage among to 15% by 15% as well. So he did well in 2024. And point of what's happening now is some of the people, especially lower income, farmers and others, are beginning to lose some of their, let's say, hope for the recovery of the economy. And right now we've got, as we talked about earlier on, he's come back from China. He has not gotten the deals that some people were hoping he would get. Iran is still stuck. We don't know if that will open up or change. Oil prices are still going up, and all those things are weighing on the population and the public perception right now. So you have consumer sentiment that's hit the lowest place it's been in years, and that could end up weighing on the vote come November. Now, there's still time to turn things around, but it's getting to be a set narrative that's going to be increasingly difficult to turn around, especially with inflation going up, and we've got that 3.8% earlier this week, that inflation has gone up. That's going in the opposite direction. That means the Fed, which has a new chairman,
1: yes,
2: will be meeting in a few more weeks. And the concern is that they may not just hold rates steady, but they may actually increase rates out of concern about the inflation rate.
1: Wow.
3: Yeah, and you know, history would speak to a, you know, essentially a second term president, his final term president, that in the last midterms, things don't go well. Historically, of course, it's Donald Trump. So anytime you have Donald Trump, I mean, a lot of history goes out. But I do think, if you think about the key issues that really Trump focused on and why there was a successful Trump comeback, immigration, central. And I think, you know, to be fair, I think on immigration, the Trump administration has done what they said they would do. And I think you would give him at least a passing grade on immigration. So if you started immigrating, are we doing it now? Is it perfect? Is everything? No, there are issues. And obviously we've seen, you know, what's occurred in some cities and that. But I think overall, if you think about Republicans and then you think about the middle, immigration, probably Trump okay. But on the other two issues that I think that he ran on, where one was we need to disentangle from foreign affairs and sort of kind of retreat back. Well, I mean, that's been a complete failure.
2: Yes.
3: and you know, I think even a Trump loyalist would say we have not successfully done that. But the one to me that is probably the biggest issue, because I still I agree with James Carville. It's about the economy, stupid, right? Mm-hmm. I think elections are primarily about the economy. And when you think about the economy, and I think a lot of reason, yes, Trump ran hard on immigration. People were attracted to that. But I think that we were tired of Biden economics. And so Trump promised us lower prices. Well, how's that working out for us as I got gas this morning? I mean, and like millions. So we have not only the war in Iran, which has caused prices to go up. We also have his just laser focus on tariffs, which have caused prices to go up. And so right now, and again, as Dr. Matthews said, it's a long time. We're sitting here in May. True. November's a long time. But gosh, the economy has got to turn around and the signs are not good.
1: Mm-hmm.
3: And I think we could literally lose both houses. And when we as a loyal Republican, we could lose both houses and there will be nothing coming out of Washington other than subpoenas and investigations. And just, I mean, there'll be a circus and impeachments and there will be a circus and the debt will continue to, I mean, the real problems facing this country will not be addressed. There will be lawsuits. There will be, I mean, I just, you know, and especially as time ticks down on the end of the Trump presidency, it could get uglier and uglier.
2: And the thing that Republicans have going in their favor for a positive note is how far off the cliff Democrats are going.
3: Well, I know they're not. The thing is, they don't run a good. They're not running a good campaign.
2: So, it's been interesting to see the anti-Semitic element rising in the Democratic Party. You've seen them embracing people who seem to be could arguably be considered anti-Semitic or socialist or both, and these are the party that the people in the party who are really leading it. And now there's this notion that Alexandria Ocasio-Cortez may decide to run for president in 2028, and she actually, and some of the votes among younger Democrats.
3: Can you give out her information so we can make donations?
2: among young Democrats, she is the most popular out there.
3: I encourage her to run. I think, but I think I may have said that about some guy named Barack Obama at one time, and how did that work out?
1: Gary Bauer put it this way. I was at a dinner last night, and they were talking about who would be the next nominee, Gavin Newsom, Kamala Harris, Pete Buttigieg, and he said, but one individual says Alexandria Ocasio-Cortez, and everyone around the table sort of said, yeah, probably so, and that is even hard to imagine. Let's take a break. When we come back, I'd love to get your thoughts, because we have two pieces. One, Trump is losing the voters he needed most. We'll go into that in more detail. And John Fund reminding us, I love this line, should the Democrats take the House, they'll send so many subpoenas flying that they will blot out the sun, and Trump derangement base of the Democratic Party is out for blood, plans for retribution. So there's some very important issues. But I do want to, when we come back from the break, just give you a couple of the numbers which do need to turn around if indeed, as I think Jeff wisely pointed out, it oftentimes is the economy, stupid. And the economy is not going in the right direction, and some of those numbers don't look good for the future. We'll be right back.

0: This is Viewpoints with Kirby Anderson.
1: Two of the most famous dystopian novels are 1984 by George Orwell and Brave New World by Aldous Huxley. Diana Knox, in a recent YouTube video, says Orwell got only half of it right, Huxley the other half. Orwell's book described a world controlled by fear, surveillance, censorship, and formed conformity. Huxley's world did not have anyone watching you, but you still conform. She observes that Orwell is afraid of what would be done to us. Huxley was afraid of what we would do to ourselves. In Huxley's future, we aren't born but manufactured. There's no war, no poverty, not much crime. Everyone has soma, a chemical that produces happiness. If you have an uncomfortable thought, just take soma to return to a pleasant and uncomplicated existence. Orwell's future required continual effort. Someone must run surveillance. Another must deal out punishments. Someone else needs to rewrite historical records. By contrast, Huxley's society maintains itself. Neil Postman, writing in his book Amusing Ourselves to Death, said, "What Orwell feared were those who would ban books. What Huxley feared was that there would be no reason to ban a book, for there would be no one who wanted to read one." Both were right. Some people want to ban books, but many don't even read books. But we may not read books, but we certainly look at our phones. It has become our soma, providing information and entertainment. Nearly all Americans own a cell phone and check our phones 144 times per day. Our soma is also addictive. We should be concerned about being controlled by government, but we should also realize how we are being controlled by these devices. I'm Kirby Anderson, and that's my point of view.
2: Go deeper on topics like you just heard by visiting pointofview.net. That's pointofview.net.

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1: Beck, once again, listen, we can at least put some of the economic issues on the table for a moment. All of this can be turned around by November, but it's certainly a prayer target, if nothing else. First of all, of course, a 3.8% inflation rate, which is much higher than the target rate of 2%. And what Kevin Warsh is going to do, I think we could leave that. The price of gasoline, well, we just mentioned $4.50 a gallon. In California, we have listeners in California, $6.16 was the, can you imagine? Then you have to say, well, you know, 14 million barrels of oil that normally go through every day, the Strait of Hormuz, are not going through there. And so, of course, that means not only the price of gas has gone up, but diesel has gone up dramatically. Now, a lot of you probably don't have diesel for your cars, but diesel is what keeps the various deliveries running and things of that
2: nature.
1: Trains
2: and trucks.
1: And then one other thing, about a third of all the fertilizer comes through the Strait of Hormuz. And there are all sorts of farmers right now that are saying, I don't have fertilizer that I can put on the field.
2: And not just here in the United States. Yeah. This is around the world.
1: Around the world. And if you miss application, it's not like, well, I'll do it later. It's like you don't have a crop. And, of course, then some of the farmers, even in the United States, are saying they can't afford fertilizer. So there is a sense in which, okay, you can say that the inflation rate is 3.8%, but that's a backward, that's a kind of a lagging indicator. Mm-hmm. There is another indicator. It's the producer price index.
2: Right.
1: And it's 6%. And that's a preview of coming attractions. So with all that around here, if indeed the Republicans retain control of the House or the Senate or both, I think it's a great be miracle right now, because it's just something that is, all the headwinds are really against the Republicans and also even against some of the incumbent Democrats, don't you think?
2: Yeah, I think so. And Trump needs to get this straightened out, but we don't look like we're seeing any kind of resolution to Iraq anytime soon right now.
1: Right. Yeah.
2: So I don't know if you're going to be able to get that. And of course, they're to the point now where the Democrats are trying to call this a war. They want to try to pass another version of the War Powers Act. The administration, Republicans, have defeated that. And it looks like, I mean, sometimes they use the word quagmire, and people say, no, we're not in a quagmire, but I don't see an easy resolution to this anytime soon.
3: No, and I mean, I think despite saying, oh, it's over and we've won. Well, have we won? And with gas the way it is, I think the other is the international impact. I mean, I know in Africa there are shortages for oil and gas. When I just got back from visiting some missionaries in France, I think they would love for there to be $6 gallon. We were trying to convert it. We were looking because they sell liters, of course, and we figured out it was about $8, what would be the equivalent of $8 a gallon in France. And so Europe, I mean, this is going to have, it has a domino effect. Obviously, what happens in the United States, it impacts the world. But at the end, if, you know, we talked about eggs, remember we were talking about eggs for so long during the Biden administration, but I mean, you go to the grocery store, food costs more today than it has. And as you said, it's somewhat lagging. I mean, it's going to keep going up and up and up, because to get those eggs to the grocery store, you've got to drive a truck. And as diesel goes up, I mean, it's just going to go, it's going to go up. The other is, I mean, the other that has not been addressed, and the Trump administration at times has talked about this, is, I mean, the price of home ownership. Mm-hmm. I mean, we now are raising a generation, you know, unfortunately my kids got in before, but I mean, now there are a lot of people, I mean, in their 20s and 30s who, I mean, they will never have an opportunity unless things change to buy a home.
2: And, you know, one of the problems that's happened here, and this is a challenge for Trump, is that in years past, it was considered that higher income, college educated people voted Republican.
1: Right.
2: Lower income, union people and so forth voted Democrat. Trump has largely switched that.
1: Yes, he has.
2: And so now higher income people, especially college educated women, tend to be very, very strong Democrat. The lower income, the working people and so forth tend to be voting Republicans. they are the ones who are least able to afford the price increases and are being hurt the most by the price increases. And that's his voters. And so this is a real problem for Republicans right now, because if Democrats are energized and excited about the coming election, and those who typically supported Republicans, especially Trump, and said, you know, I'm just a pox on all their houses. If they don't go to the polls, then you have this shift in the towards Democrats.
1: And again, you've got to recognize it isn't that necessarily people are going to shift. They just may not show up.
2: They may not.
1: And again, this article that is from Bloomberg, I think gets back to what point you made a minute ago. The three groups that have been very significant for Donald Trump, which is very different in historical.
2: Yes.
1: Hispanic voters actually jumped rather dramatically, almost a 10-point increase for Hispanic voters. As you mentioned, voters for African-Americans doubled. And then, again, looking at voters under the age of 30, a leap of about 15 points. Well, those are three different groups, which historically oftentimes were the ones that voted to the Democrat, but at least in the last election voted for Donald Trump. Now, just because they are maybe less likely, if Donald Trump were to run again, to vote for him, will that also translate into not voting for the Republican? And again, some of the Republicans have really kind of hitched their wagon to the success of the president, and that could affect a significant number of individuals who themselves were not necessarily seeing themselves as vulnerable. We mentioned the Tea Party phenomenon years ago.
2: And another unknown here is how all the redistricting is going to reshape the elections. So you've got several Republican states that have redistricted. You've got some Democratic states. And just to go by Larry Sabato's estimates so far, he says California and Utah add up to maybe five or six new Democratic seats. The other six states that have gone through redistricting up maybe 9 to 12. So that's four plus some toss-ups. So as he sees it right now, he thinks the redistricting that's going on probably benefits Republicans more just because Democrats have not done it as much, and they've had a pushback in Virginia and some other things. But that could end up sort of offsetting some of the losses that might have come otherwise just by the normal midterm election change.
1: Well, I, especially since you mentioned Virginia, I got to get to Jeff here. And that is, after the Supreme Court in the Commonwealth of Virginia said that what you had tried to do by going from 6 to 5 to 10 to 1 was unconstitutional, Democrats had a solution. And that is, and this, I think, is a preview of coming attractions. Well, then we will have the mandatory retirement age, which right now is age 73. We'll bring it down to 54 so we can find out a way to toss out the judges we don't like. And you, for some time at First Liberty, have been warning us about a Supreme coup. I think we got a vision of it in Virginia the other day, didn't we?
3: No, we absolutely do. And that's exactly what they're doing. And I have no doubt. I mean, and this is what I'm, you know, one of the biggest fears, because I don't know if our country recovers from it. And I know that sounds pretty extreme. But a world where the Democrats in these midterms gain the Senate, they gain the House, and then in 2 years from now, they either keep those majorities or expand them, and they elect a Democrat president, you know, someone like AOC. I have no doubt that one of the first things they will do is pack the U.S. Supreme Court. Mm-hmm. And once they do that, then it's going to be majority rule. And they're not going to be protection of individual liberty rights, certainly for things that we care about, like religious freedom. And so I don't know how we ever come back from that, because then what the Republic, I mean, it will be a cycle that really destroys the rule of law. So, I mean, these are important. I mean, the midterms are important to see what happens, and then the presidential election after it. But when you have a president who unfortunately, I mean, and I think Dr. Matthews, you brought this up. I mean, I don't see the focus or intent on solving the problems that he needs to solve in order to be successful, you know, for his party to be successful in these midterm elections. And that's a little troubling. I mean, I think, you know, it seems to be he's just he's just, and this could cause some people to be upset, but it just seems like he's not focused on the key issues that quite frankly are the key issues that he ran on, and he needs to be addressing them. And again, I think it's the people around him. He's getting some really, really bad advice.
1: Yes, well, let's take a break. If you'd like to join us, 1-800-351-1212. Two articles that I might mention here. One that is from Bloomberg, West Kosova, I think is how you pronounce his name. Trump is losing the voters he needs most. And John Fund, it's the corruption stupid. And he's talking about some of the ways in which, again, there are, as he even has a quote from one individual, there's a tipping point for an incumbent. And if voters start believing that he's not focusing on the key issues or doesn't care about them, that could change. We'll come back and get some more comments right after this.
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0: 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And now, here again is Kirby Anderson.
1: Back once again, if we can, for just a few more minutes, going to talk about what happens in the midterms. And we'll look at both. Right now, we've been, of course, talking about the Republican Party and the Trump administration. This piece by John Fund, who's been on the program with us many times. He used to write for the Wall Street Journal, now with National Review. I've interviewed him. Dr. Matthews, you've interviewed him.
2: Oh, yeah, legend experts.
1: Yeah, and matter of fact, he's kind of our go-to expert on the whole issue of voter integrity and voter fraud. I've written a book on the subject. Who points out that this issue of corruption, and he gives a couple examples. Exhibit A, Corey Lewandowski, always have trouble with that name, but I won't have too much longer because he was with Kristi Noem doing all sorts of things at Homeland Security when he wasn't even allowed to do that. He basically took control of the department, hiring and firing, and eventually they encouraged Kristi Noem to find another position in the administration, which is a nice way of saying you're fired, but we won't fire you. Labor Secretary Lori Chavez de Remer, same thing. Then all sorts of things that have been happening with the Trump administration. Of course, let's not forget Howard Lutnick, who was good friends.
2: who told Miranda Devine that he had only he lived next door to Jeffrey Epstein. And they went over there like in 2003 or 4. They went over there one time and saw the place. Said, we're not going to have anything to do with him. Then it came out that Howard was actually on his own boat with his family in the Caribbean.
1: Probably in the island,
2: went
1: too.
2: Went over to the island, had lunch with him. But when they brought this up, he said, but I had my family with him. I had my family with me. I don't for a minute believe he didn't remember that when he told the public that he had no further connections with Jeffrey Epstein.
1: And again, you know, we've talked about some of the corruption issues with the Biden administration.
2: And Hunter Biden.
1: Yeah, and all, I mean, that's well known, but here we go again. And back to John Fund's point, well, should the Democrats take the House, and he's assuming that may happen, they'll send so many subpoenas flying that they will blot out the sun, that the Trump derangement base of the Democratic Party is out for blood. Quotes from an individual that used to be the chief of staff for the former congressman and then former governor, or now current governor of the state of Colorado, said, you know, there's all sorts of plans for retribution, and you might say there might be some moderating voices, but not many in the Democratic Party. Matter of fact, the one that we did talk about the other day is, again, you know him only so well, having lived in Pennsylvania, John Fetterman is one of the very few people in the Democratic Party right now that's saying, you know, this has gotten out of hand.
3: Yeah, when John Fetterman is the voice of reason, hoodie and all, we'll all be wearing hoodies. I mean, if that's the voice, that's the voice of reason from the Democratic Party. I mean, it's, you couldn't make it up. You can't make it up. I mean, you know, we certainly have our problems on the right, but on the left.
1: Unbelievable. And he says he does not want to be part of a party that is the tinfoil party hat of the Democratic Party, because he's talking about the number of individuals that are Democrats who say they think that all of these assassination attempts were a sham, and they were staged. When in especially Butler, Pennsylvania, not only did you have the president shot, you had a person killed, two people were injured, and yet there is a percentage of individuals, a high percentage of individuals, if you take those who think it was a setup, or then those who aren't sure, you end up with a majority of people. And these are people that will be voting in the next election.
3: Unfortunately, yes. Unfortunately. Maybe they won't be able to find their way to the polling place.
2: But John Fund raises a number of interesting points, which is Trump, as he became president, he says he separates himself from his business, but his sons are still running. Donald Jr. are running it, but also with Steve Witkoff and Steve Witkoff's son, Zach. And so right before the election, I think in September 2024, they created, Trump and Steve Witkoff created World Liberty Financial. Mm-hmm. This is sort of a cryptocurrency. I'm not entirely sure what it does, but foreign investors have come and put lots of money, millions of dollars, $1 billion into this investment, including now we've got one person who put a lot of money in there is now suing because he's going to try to take some of his money out because the value of World Liberty Financial has dropped significantly, as has the value of the meme coin. But there's also, and John points this out in the piece, either Eric Trump or Don Jr. are on the boards of various companies that are being, that the Pentagon is buying weapons from, drones and other things. That's a problem. It may be completely on the up and up. We don't know, but it doesn't pass a good smell test when they are on the boards of companies that are then being given millions of dollars in contracts by the Pentagon. So the Democrats are going to look into all these things, and we'll have to see what we find. But it's it doesn't look good, even if it is completely on the up and up.
1: Well, again, that's just one of the other articles that I thought would be just helpful for people to look at. And so, again, that's on the one side. But back to for just a few minutes, just the things happening right now, as we've jokingly said, maybe the Republicans would be able to retain control of the House only because some of the things happening in the Democratic Party, Jeff, are just off the charts. And some of the statements being made, I just mentioned the one that we've talked about this week, which caused John Fetterman to say, I'm not even sure I belong in this party because of some of the bizarre things being said. He says, if those of you that say the White House correspondence attempted assassination is fake, I was at the table. I can tell you that it was not. And yet he has a majority of individuals that either believe it was simply a sham or are not sure. And yet those are the people that are, in a sense, driving with the enthusiasm right now the Democratic Party.
3: Yeah, and that's one that you think, I mean, do they really believe these things, or they're just using them in order to play to their base, to fire up their base, to gain further support? I honestly don't know, because I think it's so some of these so-called conspiracy theories are so out there. I can't think that anyone with any brain cells would fall for them.
2: And of course, Fetterman's talking about it on the left, but we have it on the right. Candace Jones, who thinks that Emmanuel Macron, the president of France, his wife is actually a man dressed up in. And they push these things, and you get a fair amount. I mean, Candace Jones has a very, very popular blog out there, including the notion, she says, that it was the Jewish state that ultimately assassinated Charlie Kirk.
1: Yeah, Candace Owens, but then you were thinking Alex Jones.
3: Alex Jones.
1: Yeah, Candace, yeah.
3: Alex
1: Jones
3: or Candace
1: Owens. Candace
2: Owens is what I mean.
3: We'll start a conspiracy. Maybe they're the same person. We'll start a conspiracy. They are the same person.
1: And isn't that just a sad commentary on where we find ourselves today? And I think if there's anything that we are trying to do at Point of View is to just try to bring some common sense there. And one more example I might use, who would have guessed that a person that was basically known for some of those very interesting TV shows, Spencer Pratt, who has really no political experience, is giving the mayor of Los Angeles, Karen Bass, a run for his money? And I think in part is just because he's trying to say, look, my house burned down. These people are insane. There wasn't enough water. And watching some of these debates, whether it was California governor's race or the Los Angeles issue, I mean, you are starting to have people just trying to inject some level of common sense, and they're rising to the top of the heap simply because we have so many people that don't have common sense right now.
3: Yeah, which... I mean,
1: I mean,
3: I go back. We sow what we reap.
2: And some of these blue states continue. You had Eric Swalwell, looked like he was going to be the odds on favorite to be governor of California, and he had an illicit affair with a Chinese spy some years ago. That didn't get him kicked out, but apparently several women came out to say that he had been sexually abused at various kinds of things. And that finally got him out. But the blue states tend to keep voting for people who just get crazier blue. And you see that in New York.
1: Well, since we're talking about California, our listeners in California say, you didn't mention the fact that we have a mayor in California that actually is a Chinese spy. Truth is
3: stranger than fiction.
2: Can't you get reelected?
1: Yeah, and that just, which is a great setup for just a minute, because when we come back, we will mention Penadexter's commentary on Blue City Socialism, and that is one that we always play right now at the near the top of the hour. So if you find yourself wanting to read that, that is on the website right now, and I think that will give you, actually the one up at the moment is one on Bretton Rouge, so I guess we didn't get it updated, but you will be able to find it if you go looking for it on the website. And just a good illustration that, as we like to say sometimes, where's Kelly Shackelford? He loves to say it. You just cannot make this stuff up. Kelly has said that so many times about some of the cases that First Liberty's had. But when you look at some of the things happening in politics right now, this is why I hope that we can be your trusted source of news and information, because common sense isn't so common anymore. I'll be right back.

It should not be a shock. New York's mayor of just under 6 months, Sobhan Mamdani, is looking for a financial bailout from the state. He claims correctly that his city has a revenue problem. He'll have to compete for funds with the governor, who previously told political opponents to jump on a bus and head down to Florida. Governor Kathy Hochul is now begging the rich ones to come back and help out with the state's shrinking tax base. The Daily Signal's Jared Stepman argues that New York City's messy finances stem from mismanagement and overspending, which have left it with an expected budget deficit of about $12 billion through 2027. He points out that Mr. Mamdani's entire campaign was built on giving new, free things away. Free childcare, free buses, and government-run grocery stores. Mr. Stepman's article titled, Mamdani has already run out of other people's money, describes the socialism he's selling despite current shortfalls in basics like the city's housing and transportation authorities. The mayor is not backing off his central planning, including getting 5 no-profit grocery stores up and running by the end of his first term. Young New Yorkers, enamored with the young candidate's progressive agenda, voted for this. Let's hope they're ready for tax increases, because there won't be enough billionaires to pay for it. Another city that's recently acquired a socialist mayor who is making a lot of promises is Seattle. Katie Wilson, seeing businesses flee her city, simply said bye and laughed. One of her backers, radio host John Curley, is thinking twice. He said on KIRO News Radio, we're driving out the job creators. They're leaving. You have high vacancy rates. The city is now struggling to find money. Of Seattle's latest socialist experiment, he said, apparently taking from one group and giving to another group of people fails, as it always does. Blue cities should quit electing socialist mayors. For Point of View, I'm Penna Dexter.

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1: Back once again, just for a few more minutes, let me just mention that oftentimes we post the commentaries. My commentary comes out Monday through Friday. Penedexter's, if you have signed up for it, will actually land tomorrow on your inbox, but it's called Blue State or

0: fact that he grew up around a situation which they had subsidized housing. As a matter of fact, even to get into some of the buildings, he had to use the influence of Bill Gates Sr. That would be Bill Gates' father, who helped him get into some of those homes, but eventually became very successful. But then becoming successful, everybody turned on him, you know, and as a result, he talks about the problems that have come out of Olympia, Washington, problems come out of Seattle, Washington, and here we have the problems coming out in New York City. And if you want free child care, free buses, government-run grocery stores, sooner or later, you run out of other people's money, don't you?
1: Yes, and my understanding is that Zoran Mamdani, the mayor of New York City, is now postponing certain things that he's supposed to be paying, putting off some things that need to be paid because he has not been able to get through the tax increases that he wants to get to cover some of the things. But he is building, I think, 5 or 6 nonprofit grocery stores that he's actually building new buildings on. The question was, why didn't you just go get a building that's here? It's empty, and you could change, you know, you could refurbish it. No, we got to build new buildings to have nonprofit grocery stores.
2: And then what I'm also understanding is mom and pop grocery stores, which have been operating sometimes in for decades and generations, are now going out of business because they can't compete.
0: Of course,
2: with a state run, you know, I mean, can we send them like to Russia or at Cuba and see how state run grocery stores operate? And the others, the people, wealthy people are leaving. And so, of course, your tax base is going down. And you think cities like Seattle, New York elected a communist. Let's let's elect one for Seattle. It's for New York. Let's elect one. And of course, they use the word socialist, communist. I mean, I think they're communists.
1: These are not conservatives calling them socialists. They're avowed socialists.
2: No, they're socialists. Yeah. I'm calling a communist, but they call themselves a socialist.
1: They don't deny it. They embrace it.
0: Well, one of the things that Penedexter mentions, one talk show host says, you know, we're driving out the job creators. They're leaving. We have high vacancy rates. And it isn't just, you know, Starbucks leaving. It's Amazon and Google and everybody else. And Howard Schultz was saying there was a time in which all sorts of people were coming to Seattle because there was this entrepreneurial activity. There was an attempt to try to encourage some of that. And then you get Katie Wilson standing up the other day and saying, you know, I'm going to boycott Starbucks, and I'm glad to have them leave. And then you have the governor of the state of New York saying, well, I don't know, maybe we should bring some of them back. I don't know that's going to work.
1: Yeah, she basically bid the wealthy people goodbye, and then she said, on second thought, maybe you need to come back.
2: Yeah, and the thing is, Starbucks, it's not necessarily known as sort of the conservative company, but not apparently left-wing enough.
1: And the fact is that many of these tech companies were started by people who either embraced liberalism, they grew up that way, I don't know, but they've tended to be liberals. And now you're seeing changes with Jeff Bezos, founder of Amazon, buying Washington Post, and now he's changing he let go a number of people and is putting in some more conservative people in the editorial board and so forth. Some of them have begun to change their liberal look.
0: Yes. Well, again, I just wanted you to see that. And real quickly, I'm not going to spend much time on it because it's pretty awful. But we do now have a report from a commission that looked at what happened on October 7th, 2023. And the editors referred to this at National Review as the sexual barbarism of October 7th, which is worse than you can imagine.
1: Yes.
0: I would encourage you to maybe read this because, first of all, it is worse than we ever anticipated. And although we have traveled to Israel sometimes, I have some people that we've had contact with them, and they've warned us that it was worse than we'd even heard reported in the press, and it was. But I think it also helped answer something, because a few days before this report came out, Nicholas Kristof, who's a New York Times columnist, posted something about some kind of brutality at the state of Israel, which now most people say really it was no evidence, but it was almost like trying to get out in front of that, because I said he's usually a pretty respectable columnist and coming up with something that these Israeli leaders were engaged in some of this brutality. This may have been an attempt just to get in front of this, but if you have never taken the time to just briefly

0: summarize it, and I won't say it on the air because I know we have young voices listening here, but we're talking about looking at 400 witnesses, survivors, and others, visual analysis. The most awful things you could possibly imagine took place on October 7th, and the point is the torture and things of that nature was gleeful, beyond the bounds of human decency. And the report concludes that this was systemic, widespread, and integral. So it just wasn't a number of people getting, you know, their kicks. This was maybe intended. And when we talk about dealing with Hamas, Hezbollah, even Iran, I think we're starting to learn how evil some of this radical Muslim ideology can be.
1: Yeah, the words I wrote down after reading this piece, I wrote down pure evil. I mean, and I think this is, I mean, it is complete moral depravity. And as you said, I think what is most troubling in this, this isn't just a few individuals engaged in bad acts. That has happened throughout history. I mean, that's happened. Americans have engaged in bad acts in the past. But this was planned. This was encouraged. This is who these people are. Mm-hmm. Pure evil. I think it's just pure evil.
2: And I'll just add, I've heard a number of Muslim people say that Muslim men would not do that because they're Muslim men. You need to look at this. This is exactly what they did.
0: Yes. And so, again, I just wanted you to know that it is something that we didn't talk about much this week. Of course, with the Nicholas Kristof piece coming out, I thought, well, how do I respond to that? And then now with this commission report, this is something for you to read. And as I think even the few people that have covered have said, a little disclaimer about how awful it is, but it just reminds you of what we are dealing with sometimes there in the Middle East and the depravity, human depravity that is there, and sometimes motivated in a systemic way. So all sorts of things we have covered, but most importantly, let me come back to what we started with, rededicate 250, of course, also this idea of a national Shabbat. If we have ever needed that, I think we need it right now, and certainly to be involved in prayer for that. If you'd like to read some of these articles by Dr. Merrill Matthews, some of the links to, of course, First Liberty Institute, all available at the website pointofview.net. One last time, let me mention that we're making available a free copy of the Declaration of Independence and the Constitution, and we'd be glad to get that to you. You can simply go to the website pointofview.net, click on the banner that is there, and most importantly, also want to thank the help that I receive on the other side of the glass, first of all, from Megan, who engineers the program. Steve, thank you for producing the program. Next week, we're going to talk about archaeology with a good friend of mine who'll be in studio. Dr. Merrill Matthews will be hosting on Thursday, and we, I think, really are looking forward to a great week. So I hope you'll join us. Enjoy the weekend. 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
3: American Family News, I'm Robert Thornton. An Iraqi national accused of plotting terror attacks in the U.S. and Europe has been arrested and charged with supporting Iran-backed terrorist organizations. According to a complaint unsealed today in federal court in Manhattan, the man sought to attack a New York City synagogue last month and provided an undercover law enforcement officer with photos and maps of Jewish centers in Los Angeles and Scottsdale, Arizona, that he planned to target. A retired Navy commander questions whether the United States needs to go to war to defend Taiwan when that country's own public opinion remains divided. Here's AFN's Chad Groening.
4: As we reported on AFN, Chinese President Xi Jinping didn't waste any time in warning President Trump that the two countries could clash over Taiwan if the issue was not handled properly. The unusually harsh admonition at a highly anticipated summit in Beijing underscores just how far apart Trump and Xi remain regarding Washington's relations with Taiwan, the island democracy which China claims as part of its territory. Retired Navy Commander Kirk Lippold commanded the USS Cole when it was attacked by terrorists in 2000. He says opinion polls have shown that Taiwan's people are divided on the issue of independence versus unification with the mainland.
5: I look at the Taiwan situation right now, and quite frankly, I'm disappointed in the Taiwanese people. They're in fact split as to whether they want to be part of China, whether they want to attempt to be a part of China and still have a democracy, which clearly did not work out in the case of Hong Kong, so history should be informing their view, or do they in fact want to just surrender?
4: Lippold says at the end of the day, the Taiwanese people need to make up their minds what they want to be.
5: And until then, I think the United States needs to start looking at it and say, why are we picking a fight with China over Taiwan when Taiwan doesn't even want to make up their own mind what they want to do?
4: I'm Chad Groening.
3: Vice President J.D. Vance addressed the 45th Annual National Peace Officers Memorial Service on Capitol Hill. Fox's Jessica Rosenthal reports.
6: National Police Week culminated with the memorial at which Vice President Vance recounted a number of incidents in which U.S. officers and deputies have been killed across the country.
7: All three of these officers, Detective Baker, Detective Immunizer, and Detective Sergeant Becker, gave their lives confronting evil without hesitation.
6: He said what the country can do is work to ensure safety, noting that in 2025, the deaths of on-duty law enforcement reached its lowest level in 80 years.
7: We will never again let policymakers in the building behind us allow violent criminals to tee off on our police officers.
6: He praised members of law enforcement for running toward danger to protect us. Jessica Rosenthal, Fox News.
3: Democrat leaders, desperate to compete in red states where their party brand is toxic, are embracing something new this midterm season, not backing Democrats. In states like Nebraska and Alaska, Democrat officials are in some cases looking past their own party's candidates while subtly encouraging or even openly promoting independent candidates they hope can outperform their own label. As U.S. Senate candidate and current Texas State Democrat Representative James Tallarico campaigned